0: As, don't worry, I'm about to bring forth these things which will improve the cost of living for you and make it tangible that you'll have money in your pocket. The detail matters, you know, how? Where is that money coming from? What has he weighed up in terms of what will be cut instead? How is the economy going to grow? I mean, otherwise, it doesn't mean anything.
1: Andy Burnham will use his first speech as Prime Minister to tell the nation that he will restore confidence in government. He says he's acutely conscious of being the sixth person to move into number 10 in a decade, but that underlines the need for a more stable and reasonable politics. Kevin Schofield, political editor at HuffPost, told Times Radio that we will hear from the new PM on the steps of Downing Street later today.
2: He will make a statement outside number 10, go in that famous black door, and then the really serious business begins of forming that government, deciding. I mean, he'll already have decided by then, but he will be calling people in to appoint them to new cabinet positions. And what's been, I think, really noticeable is how tight they've managed to keep it. There's not really been an awful lot of speculation.
1: Tim Heatley, a Manchester property developer and chair of the Greater Manchester Mayor's Charity, told Times Radio he thinks Andy Burnham will be a good Prime Minister.
3: Andy's more prepared than previous MPs have been in the past. But not only that, he's been in Parliament before as well. So that, I think, gives him a really good idea as to what to expect and anticipate, which I think is why he's been quite bold in the number 10 of the North at the very start. And he's looking at rewiring the system because he's had time to be away from Westminster and to reflect as to what's worked and what hasn't worked.
1: James Lyons, Keir Starmer's former Director of Communications in Downing Street, told Times Radio he thinks the current PM, Mr Starmer, may feel betrayed.
4: He will feel that he won a general election that nobody thought he could win, and he won it emphatically, got a landslide. He did in one parliamentary term what it took Neil Kinnock and Tony Blair three parliamentary terms to achieve. Mm-hmm. So I think he will be feeling that, you know, that should have been respected by his colleagues.
1: In other news, Ukrainian officials say Russia has hit Kyiv with one of the largest ballistic attacks of the war. At least one person's been killed and 16 injured in the strikes on the capital. President Zelensky says the Russians fired at a total of 41 missiles and 125 attack drones. Labour's deputy leaders left the door open to incoming Prime Minister Andy Burnham to renationalise troubled Thames Water. Lucy Powell says privatisation of water hasn't worked. The firm's due to run out of money within months. Former head of policy for Jeremy Corbyn, Andrew Fisher, says it should be brought back under public ownership.
5: Frankly, if you lend money to a bankrupt, you've only got yourself to blame when it can't pay it back. Thames Water is not a going concern. We all know that. And the sooner it's back in public ownership and run in the public interest and in the interest of the environment, the better.
1: Meanwhile, South East Water says supplies have returned to customers in West Kent who'd seen it disrupted over the weekend. Up to 7,000 households in the Tunbridge Wells and Pembrey areas had low pressure or no water at all. The firm has apologised after previously blaming an instrument failure at a nearby treatment works. And Spain have won the World Cup with a 1-0 victory over Argentina in the final in New Jersey. And for a news bulletin when you want it, search for the Times Radio News Briefing on any podcast platform.
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7: From The Times and The Sunday Times, this is The Story. I'm Luke Jones. It wasn't really a Labour leadership contest in the end. Sir Keir Starmer stood aside and Andy Burnham has risen to take his place.
8: I left the North again. I travelled South again. Well, there's a bit of a Smiths lyric there for you, but I'm back in London. Good growth in every postcode, hope in every heart. That's our mission.
7: He was looking for a job, now he's found a job. But how long until he's miserable? His ascent to Downing Street might have been relatively smooth. But this Monday, the real hard work of government begins.
9: I hope people can begin to feel some of the excitement that comes with the change that I'm setting out today. It promises a new era of possibility for Britain. The change will be driven through the Prime Minister's office in an extended operation based here in Manchester.
7: He sketched out some of his plan for the country, but there are still more questions than answers. Who is Andy Burnham?

0: The story today, will the real Andy Burnham please stand up?
1: I am Patrick Maguire. I'm chief political commentator for The Times, and I spend almost every waking hour, well, not almost every waking hour, thinking about the Labour Party, and right now that means thinking about Andy Burnham.
0: And before we get into who Andy Burnham is, can we reflect for a moment on the madness of the situation? It wasn't too long ago that people were saying, what do you mean Andy Burnham's going to have an MP stand down, he's going to trigger a by-election, he's going to return to the Commons, he's going to challenge Starmer, and he's going to win a contest? That's too mad. And yet that's exactly what was happening, with less friction.
1: Well, I remember exactly where I was when I found out Josh Symons, the MP for Makerfield, was going to resign. It was a Thursday afternoon, and occasionally, Luke, as you know, political journalists work from settings that are not this office or Parliament.
0: Pubs.
1: I was in a pub. I was in a pub, strictly on business, and a colleague texted me and said, have you heard this rumour that Josh Symons is going to resign? And I thought, classic, been round the house with this one. I actually spoke to Josh Symons about this earlier this week. Thank you very much. I sent Josh Symons a text. Radio silence. And then I thought, that's unusual. And then I texted someone who knows Andy Burnham and Josh Symons well. I said, is Josh Symons about to resign? And they replied with a very cryptic message that said, the king over the water now departs from Wigan Pier. And at that moment, I knew it was true. And I was sat there and I was having conversations with a range of Labour people whose heads were exploding. And one of them said to me, if Andy gets this right, if he wins, he will be Prime Minister in 8 weeks. And nearly 8 weeks on, that is where we are, right? And it has been a surreal, uncanny valley experience, hasn't it?
0: Yeah. How is he preparing for power? And how long has he been preparing for power?
1: Well, this is a bone of contention. Because Louise Haig, who is central to Andy Burnham's preparations for government, the former Transport Secretary, who will be running his government in some capacity, probably as Chancellor of the Duchy of Lancaster. She'll be running number 10, running the Cabinet Office, coordinating across government. She said, she was on another lesser podcast the other day and said, you know, we've been working on this for a year, we've been preparing for a year. And that really riled people who are still loyal to Keir Starmer. I got a string of invective from people saying, how dare she? You know, she was plotting to bring us down. I think it's fair to say, though, that obviously Andy Burnham has been thinking about the premiership for a long time.
0: What about the man himself? Because you have met him many times, interviewed him many times, and he does have this sort of bifurcated image in the public imagination as much as he exists there of either sort of Fred Perry, Northern Dad on one side, or sort of Cambridge graduate, political spad and Westminster operative. When you meet him, like, how does he come across?
1: Andy Burnham is a classic sort of, you know, from the sort of nether regions, that sort of the liminal space between Liverpool and Manchester, who is obviously in some respects, up to a point, a Westminster lifer, but he's also a really specific product of a really specific time and place, which is Merseyside, Greater Manchester, South Lancashire, you call it, and its environs, specifically in the 1980s, and immerse yourself in that world. And I think once you've done that, you know, a lot of the things that Westminster look at and say, what are you talking about? Or, you know, you can't be serious, actually suddenly make a lot of sense.
0: And just explain that for me, because until I read your piece on his Catholicism in particular, I hadn't realised that was such a large part of his identity.
1: Yeah, exactly. So when I saw Andy Burnham on the campaign trail in Makerfield, we were sat in the garden of the Labour Club in Stubshaw Cross in Ashton. And we were watching the Challenge Cup final, the Rugby League Challenge Cup final on the telly, and we were having a couple of beers. And I said something one of his would-be constituents had said to me. Because they'd said to me, sort of quite gloomily, you know, the thing you've got to understand, lad, is that this place was built by three institutions, the Catholic Church, the Labour Party, and Rugby League. And these days, it's only Rugby League that people care about, and even that is on its arse. And I put that to Andy Burnham, and he sort of smiled wistfully, and he said, you know, I always used to say that the three things that shaped me were Everton, the Labour Party, and the Catholic Church, in that order. And, you know, that sounds almost glib. It sounds like a slogan, but actually,

0: That's the core of his politics. So let's take them in turn. Everton Football Club, certainly not in the 80s when it was a very good football team, but, you know, he would say that is working class solidarity, the underdog. The Labour Party, right? It is a sort of congenital Labourism. You know, son of a telephone engineer and a GP's receptionist, right? Grew up in what he describes as a working class home. You know, so he's born into the Labour Party. It is an unthinking thing. You know, that is the political expression of who he is. You know, he couldn't be anything else but Labour. And the Catholic Church. The Catholic Church is a really interesting one. Was Andy Burnham, it's a bit like the Labour Party. You know, so Andy Burnham is born, you know, his mum is from an Irish Catholic family like many Catholic families in Liverpool. Andy Burnham grows up a Catholic because, you know, almost everybody does. And he goes to Catholic schools and he's an altar boy and he and his brothers fight to be the one to hold the communion plate. And he said repeatedly, you know, he was reading the catechism at school. And one day when he was about 14, and in the background, the miners' strike is raging, he's watching Derek Hatton on the television, the deputy leader of Liverpool City Council, a member of the Trotskyist militant tendency, really controversial figure of Labour history, at war with Mrs. Thatcher and with the Labour leader, Neil Kinnock. But in Liverpool, he was something of a folk hero for a time. Should say, in the interest of fairness, Andy Burnham has since said he grew out of that pretty quickly and fell in love with Neil Kinnock's oratory. But, you know, that's the roiling political context, right? You know, every day he's going to school in Newton the Willows and the bus takes him past a striking miners at Parkside Colliery. And he's reading the catechism in school and he realises, he says, the political enfranchisement of that, everything I'm learning about Catholicism on earth is the Labour Party. It's all about solidarity, the underdog. You know, an old friend of his had this beautiful phrase. You know, he said, Andy's politics is the politics of working class Catholics in Lancashire. You know, you kick one and they all limp. And that explains all the transformations we've seen in him. You know, that's the one through line throughout it all.
1: And how did that then actually come up against the matter of actual hard governing politics when he was then working as a special advisor and then eventually became an MP in 2001? I mean, what kind of political world was he surrounded in then, and how did that impact him?
0: Well, it's interesting because he doesn't have a particularly easy rise into power. So he goes to Cambridge.
1: Our only prime minister to have read English literature.
0: Well, indeed.
1: When he seeks office.
0: So he goes to Cambridge and then wants to be a journalist. So go down to London and works on a trade magazine for industrial tankers for 3 years and eventually meets someone who knows someone who gets him a job as an advisor to Tessa Jowell, a new Labour grandee. He was a special advisor to Chris Smith, the culture secretary. Then 2001, gets his parliamentary seat in Lee, one of the outer Wigan seats, again, near where he grew up. He becomes a sort of model Blairite in some respects. But it's interesting, when people talk about the old joke, and he hates this joke. You know, when I spoke to him, he referred repeatedly to that joke. A Blairite, a Brownite, and a Corbynite walk into a bar, and the barman says, "What are you having, Andy?" And he hates that joke because he thinks it flattens him, doesn't understand why he's loyal to the Labour Party, as we were discussing before, but also he sort of thinks, well, hang on, I was never quite any of those things. But nonetheless, he has a sort of irresistible rise, like lots of people of that generation. He is a Home Office minister under Blair, where he is called Flog'em and Burn'em, because he had quite traditionalist lines on law and order and crime. Then he ends up in Gordon Brown's first cabinet as chief secretary to the Treasury. Then he's culture secretary, which he said was his dream job. Then he's health secretary, right? So he, before he's 40, he's in the cabinet.
1: He obviously has run for Labour leader before, unsuccessfully. Why did they go badly?
0: It was interesting. In 2010, he runs against a very crowded field of the Miliband brothers, Ed Balls. He's number four, and then Diane Abbott, right? And he comes fourth. You know, he's backed by lots of, you know, his fellow North West MPs, but, you know, he's young. He's not really the name on anyone's lips at that point. 2015, he was the front runner. He had been a very popular shadow health secretary, really forceful opponent of the Tories, and was the front runner. But there was always, he almost sort of blinked, you know, when he got there. And so his natural supporters in the union movement and the Labour membership flocked to Jeremy Corbyn instead. And he would say now that I was just sort of pushed into a really inauthentic place by the constraints of the party whip, by Westminster culture, by the London media. You know, I felt like I had to be something I wasn't. And sort of he emerges from that a pretty bruised, if not diminished, figure. And if you said to people at that point, Andy Burnham is going to be made Labour leader by acclamation in 11 years' time, and he'll have totally reinvented himself and he'll be the most popular Labour politician in the country, people would have said, well, hang on, he just doesn't have it in him. But it's that time in Manchester, I think, that allowed him the time and space to find a political brand that worked for him.

0: Patrick McGuire, we're talking about Andy Burnham. And what I can't get my head around, both when his time as health secretary, but then also when he then goes on to, you know, leave Westminster and becomes the mayor of Greater Manchester, to what extent he's good at the job or is actually responsible for any of the good things that might have come from that, of either position?
1: Well, that's the interesting thing about the Manchester mayoralty. And Manchester, compare it to Liverpool, you know, Andy Burnham's other city, it was one of Mrs. Thatcher's favourite places. You know, she spoke about, James Anderson, the head of the police there, was her favourite police chief, right? So it was a very different city in terms of its attitudes and response to Thatcherism. And it became a sort of laboratory for quite dynamic, experimental local government that was entirely unsentimental about dealing with the private sector. And, you know, the city is going gangbusters if you're a developer or whatever when Andy Burnham takes over in 2017. But what Andy Burnham does, I think, is twofold. One, he brings a degree of profile to that post. And if you compare it to some of the other metro mayoralties, right, you know, it's the one everybody talks about outside of London. You know, he's a national figure and he understands the power of a story.
2: I was born in Liverpool, but my journey began in this area. I went to a school about 2 miles over there, and I remember coming here, 1984, and getting battered on these pitches on the rugby league field, but I didn't hold it against them. I sent my 3 kids here because Eddie's is a great school.
1: And he's so effective a storyteller that, you know, people assume that it all started with him, when actually it's the culmination of a much longer, sort of decades-long story. But he's made that mayoralty so distinctively his own, even right down to the sort of, you know, painting the buses yellow, and has managed to take what was, you know, pretty prosaic local government reorganisation story into one of the great foundation myths of British politics, one of the great reinvention stories, personal reinvention stories of British politics.
0: As all of this came about, as he inches ever closer to the King and to Downing Street and to all those levers of power that Keir Starmer says you yank and nothing happens, Labour Party members, almost entirely, you know, but for a few, seem to have fallen very much in line. Is that the sense that you are getting from them? Are they completely on board for the moment?
1: Look, there is an extent to which this is people piling onto a train that's already leaving the station. So are there 349, and that's the number of people who've nominated Andy Burnham at the time we're speaking, are there 349 people who absolutely love Andy Burnham in the Parliamentary Labour Party? Not really. There's a big coalition of the sort of never-possessed and dispossessed of Starmerism who felt that Keir Starmer was aloof, useless, disrespectful to Labour MPs and had strayed too far from the party's values and employed a load of thugs and bullies. Right, I'd say they're the people who came first to Burnham. People who work with him, you know, and there are lots of, several of those around the cabinet table who know him of old and have known him as mayor. Some of them are sort of lightly sceptical, some of them are slightly baffled, but all of them like him. He's quite an unusual Labour politician, actually, in that, you know, I spend a lot of time listening to Labour people describe their incredibly specific hatreds of each other. I've never heard someone say Andy Burnham's a bad guy or a horrible person. You know, everybody likes the man. Some people say, well, that's not great, actually, because Andy's a nice guy, but, you know, what's going on upstairs, or what's he actually going to do, or, you know, does he want to live in a world where people won't like him, right? Will he really struggle with that? That's been the thing in Manchester. He's not had an easy ride, but he's crested a massive wave of popularity over the course of his mayoralty, and, you know, that could yet come crashing down, both within the Parliamentary Labour Party and in the country. But, you know, I think the Labour Party knows that it needs to make something work, and this is basically its last chance. I wrote a column a couple of weeks ago that whose headline was Labour is a powder keg that could easily blow, and it could quickly, right? There are lots of people who will feel let down and humiliated when they don't get jobs, when they're sacked. So, you know, yes, I'd say a critical mass of Labour MPs obviously want this to go well, and they are drawn to power like moths to a flame, and everybody's a Burnhamite now.
0: And this is before we get into any kind of policy area.
1: Yeah, totally.
0: And do you think we are, as you look into your increasingly busy summer, are we in for a period of hunkering down and silence and steady she goes, we're going to think of some things, or is it going to be a case of new policy every single day. Let's get the awkward things out early. A couple of manifesto U-turns out there. Just sort of roll this while we're popular and we're new.
1: Well, indeed, yeah. I think Andy Burnham gets into Downing Street and gives that speech from outside the door and signals that big action is coming on the cost of living, on utilities, on XYZ, and then spends the summer glad-handing people. And, you know, his scope to make massive changes to start with is limited, but it means that the budget, when it comes in autumn, is going to be absolutely massive. You know, he will want that
0: to be...
1: That's
0: the point for the unpopular stuff.
1: Yes, that will be the big bang, and it will be where he... The winners and losers from his political argument are clear.
0: And just a final thought. Obviously, we discussed there the scale of the challenge, some of the contours of what he might want to do or what he might be able to do, and then also where he comes from, what is driving his politics and what his background is. But one of your, in particular, criticisms of Keir Starmer was him not necessarily having an organising principle of government and a theory of power, because that's the other challenge in public life these days, isn't it? Not just what you'd like to do, but how do you actually make it happen and have it all fall into line, make those levers actually do something. Does Andy Burnham have a theory of power that could connect all of what you just said there?
1: So Andy Burnham's theory of power is something called the unaccountable state.
3: What we've got at the moment across large parts of the north of England, we have hollowed out councils and we have an unaccountable state where too much is delivered by arm's length or outsourced agencies that local councillors can't control.
1: And what he means by that is, you know, he's been speaking about, I want to end 40 years of neoliberalism. I want to overturn Thatcher's legacy. When we think about Thatcher's legacy, of course, we think about privatisation, deregulation, the city, all of that, deindustrialisation. But quite key to everything she was doing was centralising power. Mm. You know, she was constantly at war with local government. You know, she was abolishing the Greater London Council, Merseyside County Council, Greater Manchester County Council, right, to take the power back for herself. So for the past 40 years, the story has been councils getting less and less powerful, as Andy Burnham would see it, of private interest taking over essential services, things being outsourced, and the voter, their sole interaction with politics is politicians saying, we can't do that. Sorry, mate, nothing we can do. Actually, you've called the wrong office.
3: In recent times, we have experienced the severe repeat flooding in Plattbridge, Bickershaw and Ashton. Caroline Simpson, Group Chief Executive of the Greater Manchester Combined Authority, answered a call from myself as Mayor and Josh Simons as local MP to get the agencies around the table. And we had to move heaven and earth to get that single conversation going and a plan to deal with it, which we're still waiting for. It shouldn't be like that.
1: It's sort of a world in which politicians are less and less powerful in the face of outsourcing, centralisation and privatisation. And you can file his criticisms of Westminster's culture into that as well. You know, he would say the party whips or party managers or people like Morgan McSweeney are just as unaccountable. They make the state unaccountable because they force MPs to behave in a way that doesn't serve their constituents or feels like it silences them. And all the while, the voter is alienated. They're saying, why isn't my politician responsive to me? You know, why can't they fix this? Why aren't they responding to the anger in the constituency about this issue and voting loyally with the party line? And, you know, Andy Burnham's public persona, the one he's constructed, his storytelling, his presentational style, it's all been an attempt to sort of to overturn that, to embody a more accountable state where, you know the guy who can fix this and he'll show you that he's fixed it. And I'd say that's his theory of power. I mean, whether it will survive contact with the Parliamentary Labour Party, with the bond markets and a really impatient electorate is another question. And I think you'll see it from day one of his premiership.
0: And day one will be when?
1: Monday? The 20th of July, yes. So he will make a trip to the palace on Monday morning. Andy Burnham will be on the steps of number 10.
0: And what will you be doing?
1: Great question. I assume I'll be on Downing Street, or more likely in the Times parliamentary office, listening attentively, trying to trying to spot the references to Catholic social teaching, the subtle allusions to Philip Larkin and his prose, then going on the phone and asking Keir Starmer loyalists how much they hated it, and synthesising the two in an impeccably fair but always authoritative
4: 1200 words.
1: Times. Yes, exactly.
4: Patrick McGuire, thank you very much.
1: Cheers, Luke.

That is all from us. Keep your eyes peeled for Patrick's reporting on the new leader and who his cabinet picks are, as well as all of that gets underway on Monday. And if you've got any questions for us in this new era of UK politics, you can email us at any time. thestory@thetimes.com is how to reach us. The producer today was Harry Stott. The executive producer was Taryn Siegel. And sound design and theme composition was by Mao Lasseto. I'm Luke Jones. See you soon.

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0: Because let's face it, we're here for the sauce. 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
5: Good morning, I'm Daryl Jackson from the Times Radio newsroom. Andy Burnham will use his first speech as Prime Minister to tell the nation that he will restore confidence in government. He'll say he's acutely conscious of being the sixth person to move into number 10 in a decade, but that underlines the need for a more stable and responsible politics. Former Labour adviser Max Wilson says the honeymoon period will be over quickly.
6: Tomorrow, he becomes Prime Minister of the United Kingdom. At that point, he has to start making very tough decisions. And when he does so, inevitably, he's going to start upsetting people. So his political skills are going to be tested by how he handles some of those major policy challenges.
5: Political correspondent Terry Stiassny spoke to Times Radio earlier.
7: He is going to describe this as not being a moment for triumphalism. I mean, yes, it is a bit strange that, you know, the person who has replaced a sitting prime minister is going to say, you know, this is a moment of a reflection on quite why we've had so many prime ministers in recent years. You know, you might think that this is, you know, a little bit cheeky, perhaps.
5: In other news, a woman's been charged with the murder of a pensioner in Greater Manchester. The 75-year-old man was discovered by officers in Bolton on Friday morning and pronounced dead at the scene. 49-year-old Samantha Nuttall will appear in court later. Labour's deputy leader says privatisation of water companies hasn't worked, opening up the potential for Thames Water to be renationalised. The troubled firm, which is due to run out of money in weeks, could be placed into special measures. A man's been injured after a ship reportedly collided with a crane in the port of Tyne. Emergency services were called to the scene in South Shields just after 1 o'clock yesterday lunchtime. The man's injuries are not thought to be life-threatening. And controversial influencers Andrew and Tristan Tate have been arrested in the United States and face 38 new charges, including rape and trafficking. The Crown Prosecution Service has confirmed that it has requested the brothers' extradition from the United States back to the UK. Time now for a roundup of all the day's sport with Tom Clayton.
8: For just the second time in their history, Spain have won the World Cup.
9: And they are champions of the world! The full-time whistle goes, the Spanish bench empties, they race onto the field in delight, and the Argentinian players sink to their knees, their faces etched with regret.
8: That's how the final whistle sounded with our colleagues on Talk Sport. The former Manchester City forward Ferran Torres scored the decisive goal in the second period of extra time. Spain become the first country to hold both the men's and women's World Cups at the same time. Elsewhere today, New Zealand's Ryan Fox has been named the champion golfer of the year after winning the Open. He ended on 10 under par at Royal Birkdale, one shot ahead of the American Cam Young. And England have won their one-day series with India thanks to a thrilling day at Lord's. 747 runs were scored in one match as England set what would be an unassailable target of 387. India, in response, could only reach 360. Get more reaction, including to Spain's World Cup victory, on the Times website and app.
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1: Thanks for being with us tonight. We have a look at the front pages with John Rentle, Chief Political Commentator for The Independent tonight. Hello, John.
10: Hello, Daryl.
1: Good evening. And Baroness Claire Fox, crossbench peer, founder of the Academy of Ideas. Claire, hello, good evening.
11: Good evening to both of you.
1: Thank you for being with us. Okay, I'm going to be honest with you. We have vanishingly few front pages tonight because most of them, understandably. Yeah, they are trickling in a little bit. Quite a lot of them, I think, are hanging on to see what the result of this World Cup final is so they can get it on their front page, which is fair enough. I can tell you, though, very, very much exclusively, because it hasn't even been revealed. It usually gets published at 10:30, but like the others, it's been held back for a moment while this World Cup final plays out. The Times' front page, Burnham, I'll cut costs of living. The Times have an interview with Andy Burnham, who they say will offer a tangible improvement, or he says he's going to offer a tangible improvement to people's lives with the help of cost of living, help on cost of living, as the first step to a 10-year plan to rewire Britain's economy. Lots of really interesting detail in this. Let me just bring you a little bit of it that we get in tonight. His father, who's suffering from Alzheimer's and is in a care home, is unaware that he's about to become Prime Minister. Andy Burnham says that's a sadness because he would be so proud. He wants to find common ground with his political opponents. He says he feels fairly relaxed about his move to number 10. He says, I've known what I'm going to do in relation to how I go about this role for quite a while now. He said that Westminster felt much more febrile and raised concerns about the impact of social media on politicians. Also on the front page of the Times tomorrow, a sense of how difficult he's going to find life, because you've got Warren Stevens, who is the US ambassador to the UK, telling him directly his number one priority shouldn't be cost of living, shouldn't be healthcare, public services. It should quite simply be defence spending. Front page of The Guardian tomorrow, time for UK to face up to its challenges. They've got a quote from Andy Burnham as well. They've also got Shakira performing at that monstrosity of a halftime show at the World Cup final. Farage admits fraudster Cottrell paid for filming is also on their front page. And fears of stateless babies amid a surrogacy boom. Front page of the Daily Express tomorrow, a new PM has no mandate to raise taxes again. They've also got Madonna from that halftime show at the World Cup final. Front page of the Mirror tomorrow, Burning Ambition is their headline. Burnham starts with a cost of living and social care pledge. Seventh Prime Minister in 10 years says he'll end chaos and bring hope. Front page of the Metro have the England team arriving home. Welcome home, they say. There's been a few changes as the England team arrive back to a country about to have a new Prime Minister. Front page of the Financial Times, Burnham seeks tight grip on spending with beefed up control centre at number 10 is their headline. And I think that's pretty much what we've got so far. Oh, no, the Telegraph has just landed as well, actually, quite helpfully. Burnham heralds new era of big state. National Lottery, Thames Water and bus services in the Prime Minister's sights for nationalisation. Also, heat pump homes face winter rationing and onions off the menu across France as a heat wave decimates crops. They've also got a picture of Madonna at that halftime show. I think they've abandoned the idea of having the team who wins the World Cup final on their front page and just gone for the halftime show, because we're still dragging into extra time. It's half time in extra time at the moment, and it's still 0-0 in New Jersey. Okay, let's get into it. And look, John, big day tomorrow. I hate to do this to you, John, but I've spoken to you on this radio show before. Well, you told me that this would never happen, that Andy Burnham would never become Prime Minister. And here we are.
10: Well, I did when he was excluded.
1: Before it happened.
10: Before he was allowed to be a candidate, he couldn't be Prime Minister, and I didn't think he was going to be allowed to be a candidate. But Keir Starmer's unpopularity plumbed new depths, and he had another round of Peter Mandelson scandals, and the pressure got too great. So I was wrong about that.
1: Yes, you were. Okay. Look, there's loads to get into here, isn't there? Lots to sort of get our teeth into. I think that the sort of story of it, Claire, is on the front page of the Times tomorrow. You might expect me to say that, but I really think it is. Where Andy Burnham laying out his priority as being tangible things that people can sort of feel in their everyday lives, cost of living absolutely front and centre. And in the meantime, the US ambassador to the UK saying defence spending has to be your top priority, Andy.
11: Well, a couple of things. I mean, in that interview in the Times, I mean, you said it had a lot of detail. I mean, from what I've heard or seen of it, And I'm a great admirer of Patrick Maguire, who I think has done the interview. I don't know, it's got that much more detail than I thought I knew already. And one of the problems is that Andy Burnham says, look, you know, I'm not that worried about taking over as prime minister because I've been thinking about this and I've had a plan for years, which is great. But he hasn't shared it with anyone yet. And so when he says, don't worry, I'm about to bring forth these things which will improve your cost, the cost of living for you, and make it tangible that you'll have money in your pocket, the detail matters. You know, how? Where is that money coming from? What has he weighed up in terms of what will be cut instead? How is the economy going to grow? I mean, otherwise, it doesn't mean anything. And I fear that, I mean, he's got this phrase at the moment which says he wants to give people a bit of space to breathe. And it's a bit of an odd phrase in as much as I think that people might want something a bit more substantial. This is a new prime minister who tells us it's going to be a complete, almost revolutionary change from 40 years, he says, of neoliberalism. By the way, that means including a lot of Labour government time in office too. It's going to be
1: one
11: a big change.
1: One of which he was part of.
11: Yeah, exactly. It's going to be a big change. And then we don't quite know how. And I'll just finish here because John will have much more detailed and interesting things to say. But, you know, one of the big ideas is to nationalise the national lottery. And I'm thinking, oh, God, really? I mean, it's one thing saying that you'll bring the water under state control. And even that is quite, it's much more difficult to do. It's not just as straightforward, the state grabs it and then get lots of money. These things are complicated. And so I'm afraid I'm a little bit concerned about a shallow headline, that shallow headlines until I see the detail. I don't want to write him off. He's given him a chance and all that, but I'm not overwhelmed so far.
1: Okay. Just a quick update, by the way, from the World Cup, where Spain have just scored. It is 1-0 now to Spain in their World Cup final against Argentina. Deservedly so as well. They've been
11: well deserved. Exactly.
1: I think we're all pleased with that, aren't we?
10: Thank goodness for that.
1: For lots of different reasons. Okay, listen, there are some interesting details on the front page of the Telegraph, this Telegraph story, aren't there, John? Where, as Claire says, we've got a bit more detail. We've got extra things that are in his sights for nationalisation, including, actually, quite surprisingly, I share Claire's surprise to see the National Lottery on that list.
10: Well, I mean, I completely agree with what Claire just said. I mean, nationalisation feels like such an irrelevant issue. I mean, the question is not whether things are in the public sector or the private sector. The question is whether they're well run and well regulated or not. I mean, this is Andy Burnham's back to the 70s shtick, which I find profoundly depressing. And I completely agree with Claire, this idea that, you know, just by saying that it's going to be tangible, you know, that'll sort of magically make sort of cost of living improvements real, it doesn't work. I mean, who's going to pay for this cost of living nonsense?
1: Let me put this point to you, John. Okay, I hear that point. It's a well-made argument you'll hear a lot over the next couple of days. I find this very interesting because I wonder if in part there's a comms issue for Andy Burnham here. I don't know, maybe already straight away out of the blocks. But as I sort of understand it, I don't think Andy Burnham does believe in wholesale nationalisation. I think he believes in nationalisation of certain utilities and public services that sort of work better or don't seem to have sort of worked in the private sector. Transport is one of them. I mean, water is, you know, quite clearly, there's an obvious argument there. And the reason why I make that argument is because I'm thinking about what we've talked about with sort of Manchesterism and how Greater Manchester works. And one of his great successes, the thing that he's learned in Greater Manchester, is that you can encourage enterprise and private industry can thrive and investment can be encouraged if you have strong public services. And sometimes those public services are best, are best run by the local authority.
10: In Greater Manchester, you have private buses operating under a unified sort of public control system, but it's not nationalisation. Those are private bus services. I just don't understand what he's talking about. And this idea, I just think he's in huge danger of overselling himself because he's talking about the most significant change moment, I mean, that's a jargon phrase if ever there was one, yeah. The most significant change moment in our politics for 40 years. I mean, this is just garbage. We've just been through Brexit and the financial crash and goodness knows what else. He's gonna give us more change than that, is he? You know, funded out of thin air. It's just not convincing. And I think he's just heading for a fall because he's trying to offer some kind of dramatic improvement in people's lives via nationalisation, which will take forever, and it's not going to work, and people are going to be disappointed very quickly.
1: Mm. Okay.
11: Yeah.
1: Any advice for him, Claire? You're in amongst it. You're in politics. You're in Westminster. You've been in Westminster more than he has in the last couple of years. What would you tell him tonight?
11: I know, but I'm definitely not as much of a political hack as he is. Just to say. He's done nothing else but be a political hack. I do think that the thing that I can't get over is the point that John made, which is that this does feel like a vanity project. I mean, to basically proclaim that you're coming in to kind of lead this revolution, which, by the way, you know, has been... I do want to remind ourselves that he is actually the Prime Minister because some other Labour MP called an unnecessary by-election in order to facilitate the resolution of a problem that the Labour Party was having, largely having been humiliated and defeated in the local elections when Reform did so well. And so this is a completely contrived experience. It's not as though he's kind of fought to get here and won over the nation's hearts and minds. It's a much more circuitous route. And so my concern is that he's making it sound as though he's got this huge popular mandate, and I'm not convinced that he has. I mean, there was some interesting polling done in the newspapers in today's Sunday papers where people were just saying that they weren't quite sure who he was. I mean, he's not yet a household name throughout the nation. He then says he's going to bring this dramatic change, and then one of the things that he's announced is going to make sure that there's cheap or non-existent bus fares for young people. Now that's great, you know, but I tell you what, I can announce wonderful things and give away money. I mean, do you know what I mean? I mean, it's such a lovely job just saying things like that, saying I'm going to make it all right for you. But if you're going to be serious about the economic situation we are in today, it's irresponsible to treat the United Kingdom like Toy Town, where you're kind of giving out sweets. It's just not right. And so I think it'll demoralise people and make people cynical about politicians and politics even more so, and I don't want that.
1: Okay, we shall see. Let's see. All these things are to play out, aren't they? It feels very much like we're in the sort of pre-match analysis here, and we're not quite sure whether it's going to be a drab 0-0 or a heavy defeat or a great victory. We'll find out over the next couple of years, I guess. And we'll have the twists and turns as they happen on Times Radio. Just a reminder, all day tomorrow we'll be live from Downing Street. I'm going to be live from Manchester, and we'll have the handover of power live on Times Radio. It's going to be a big Times Radio kind of day tomorrow, so really worth being with us. We'll continue our journey through the front pages with John and Claire on Times Radio next.
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1: Spain have just scored another goal, but it's been ruled for offside. It looked a bit tight, that, to me. Anyway, they're still 1-0 up in the World Cup final. There are about 7 minutes left to go, so it looks as though an Argentina are trying, but Spain are just much, much a class above them, really. They have been all game. In the meantime, we have a look at the front pages of tomorrow's papers with John Brenthel and Claire Fox tonight. And Andy Burnham, as you can imagine, is on most of them. There are a couple of other bits and bobs that are worth our time, I think, including, I don't know, John, is there anything else that, I mean, there's quite a few things, actually. Farage is on the front page. This stateless babies issue because of a surrogacy boom. Heat pump homes facing a winter of rationing. Quite a few other bits and bobs. Anything take your fancy, John?
10: Well, I did think the Financial Times story is quite interesting. That's Andy Burnham. I mean, it's more Andy Burnham saying that he's going to beef up.
1: It's Andy Burnham kind of night, isn't it?
10: It is a bit of an Andy Burnham night. But I mean, this is Andy Burnham, the great devolutionist, wants a stronger number 10. So it's a bit baffling. He wants to increase the power of number 10 over the Treasury. Last time we heard that bright idea, it was Boris Johnson and Dominic Cummings wanting to assimilate the sort of Treasury political team into number 10. It doesn't sound like a particularly well thought out program that Andy Burnham's going to announce tomorrow. I do hope he's going to. It's going to make more sense than what we read in the papers, in the headlines that I've seen so far.
1: Claire, anything non Andy Burnham related? your fancy.
11: Okay. Well, listen. let me just pick up without going into the details. The Farage story, which I kind of saw as well, because it's a bit. I was a bit confused by the way it was presented there, because what's happened is Nigel Farage has actually done an interview about, I can never remember his name, but Posh George, whatever the surname is.
1: George Cottrell, yeah.
11: Sorry, George Cottrell, which he did on with Constantine Kisson and Francis Foster on trigonometry, in which he actually talked about this, and he said that he'd got money from George Cottrell to film the the boats coming in before it was widely known that the boats were crossing illegally with illegal migrants at the start of the 21-22, and that he said that George Cottrell had paid for that, which I don't think that is as scandalous as the headline implied. That's the one thing. The other thing that he emphasized there, and by the way, I'm aware of the fact that Farage has got himself into a right murky mess over finances. So I'm not really making that point, just to say, because I'm not, I've no clue as to whether he's got a case to answer. But on this particular case, he made a very good point on this interview when he said that George Cotterill had been found guilty of something. He'd done his time, done his crime, but that he, Nigel Farage, believed that, once you've done your time, that you should be given a second chance. And as somebody who's been involved in prison reform for a long time, and I argue things like this all the time, I think that's a fair point, because all the headlines keep saying George Cotterill fraudster. And I keep thinking, I know he was, and maybe he still is, but he's not. There's no evidence that he still is. He certainly is somebody who's got a fraud record. But do we want to keep calling people who've had a record by that tag all the time? Okay. Somebody who got put inside for theft, and you kept saying thief. I mean, it's not the way we do it in Britain, is it? Because we believe
1: sure.
11: in fair.
1: Sure, and I guess. Yeah, no, I think that's it's a very fair point. But I do think that the issue is still the murkiness about where the money's coming from, who's donating it, and the fact that a lot of this wasn't declared. Does this amount to political donation that wasn't declared?
11: That's the particular story on the front page.
1: Lingering question.
11: But the particular story on the front page of the paper about paying for filming relates to filming that is not related to when he was standing as a prime minister. That's all I'm saying. It's just that small story.
1: It's a fair point. John, any thoughts on that or anything else?
10: Well, the heat pump story is interesting in the Telegraph, because it's a suggestion that if you get a heat pump, it's going to be remote controlled by the electricity operator. And if there's a shortage of electricity, they're going to turn down your heating remotely. I don't know how much truth there is in this story. I mean, it's a classic sort of Telegraph scare story about how dreadful heat pumps are. But if there is any truth in it, I think that's going to be a real problem for the government as it tries to roll out heat pump technology.
11: Yeah, I think that might be kind of nationalising that we don't want.
10: Exactly.
11: Stage is going to decide how warm and cold you are.
1: there was an interesting story a couple of weeks back about the lack of uptake for the government's grant for boiler replacement, the boiler replacement scheme, which can get you about £7,000 if you go for the sort of the thing that's worth £7,000, I suppose, and you can get heat pumps, you can get air to air pumps. They can also be quite cooling as well. So rather than forking out for air conditioning unit, it seems like a sort of wise idea. And they were saying that's like 60 people had applied. And so I must admit, in the aftermath of that, I actually have applied. Well, I've not applied for the grant, but I have struck up communication with a company who can replace your boiler with an air pump. So I'm on my own air pump journey here, heat pump journey, to figure out whether or not this actually will work in my house or not.
11: Well, I do wish you luck. It's a lot of trouble. I mean, it really is. It depends on the size of your house. I mean, I know people who've gone on the journey and haven't had a very happy outcome. You know, didn't land really? Well.
1: Why is that? What happened? What went wrong?
11: Well, because first of all, it does not heat your house to the extent that you might want it to. It also, in terms of installing it, is a lot of trouble, and they're quite big and noisy, and things go wrong. And I think one of the problems with the way that the heat pump—I'm not saying don't ever have a heat pump. I'm saying that one of the problems is that this was sold in that moralistic way that is just being a feature and an annoying feature of the way that net zero has been communicated to the nation, you know, which is that you have a moral duty to do this. And if you don't, then you're going to get into trouble with the state. And I think that people are perfectly happy with their boilers. Why should they get a replacement? They don't necessarily need a replacement. And it's one thing saying, well, actually, I might do it because I'll get a grant. But the fact that, as you point out, people know they can get grants and are still not doing it because the word has gone out on the street indicates it's not quite as straightforward or a happy story as is being told them.
1: Yeah, interesting. I don't know. I was saying on the show yesterday that I had a real conundrum in Greater Manchester this week, where I was trying to figure out whether I should keep my windows closed to keep the smoke from the wildfires out, or open them to let some fresh air in because it was boiling hot. So I was sort of like, at that point, I would just do anything to try and solve this problem. What do you think, John? I mean, you've got about a minute left. Go on. What's your take on the idea?
10: I assume people are not taking up heat pumps because they're expensive and the grants aren't enough to cover the expense fully.
1: Yeah.
10: And I think that is the problem. I mean, you know, unless you actually give them away free, people are not going to take them up, because as Claire said, you know, there are a lot of trouble, and there are all sorts of drawbacks that are not mentioned in the promotion.
1: So are boilers. I mean, my gas boiler is a nightmare, constantly breaking down. It sort of feels like I've got alarms everywhere just in case I die of carbon monoxide poisoning. I mean, you wouldn't fit a gas boiler now, would you? If somebody came along and said, you know, we've introduced this new highly lethal chemical that we're going to pump around your house, and you might die of carbon monoxide poisoning at some point, and it's going to break down every winter.
10: Millions of people in this country have had boilers. Modern boilers that work extremely efficiently
1: and they don't want
10: to change to an untested technology.
1: We're out of time, so I've got to move on, but good to have you come with tonight. Good laugh, that enjoyed it. John Rental for The Independent, Claire Fox as well, brilliant work. All those stories and more online right now at thetimes.com.
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5: Good morning, I'm Daryl Jackson from the Times Radio Newsroom. In an interview with the Times, incoming Prime Minister Andy Burnham says he's been in talks with the Treasury over the weekend about announcements he can make this week. The former Manchester mayor says he will offer people tangible improvements to help with the cost of living. Burnham says he wants to draw a line and show that it is possible to do things in a different way. Baroness Fox, Claire Fox, crossbench peer, told Times Radio she will hold judgment until there is more detail on his plan.
11: When he says, don't worry, I'm about to bring forth these things which will improve the cost of living for you and make it tangible that you'll have money in your pocket, the detail matters. You know, how? Where is that money coming from? What has he weighed up in terms of what will be cut instead? How is the economy going to grow? I mean, otherwise, it doesn't mean anything.
5: Andy Burnham will use his first speech as Prime Minister to tell the nation that he will restore confidence in government. He says he's acutely conscious of being the sixth person to move into number 10 in a decade, but that underlines the need for a more stable and reasonable politics. Kevin Schofield, political editor at HuffPost, told Times Radio that we will hear from the new PM on the steps of Downing Street later today.
20: He will make a statement outside number 10, go in that famous black door, and then the really serious business begins of forming that government, deciding. I mean, he'll already have decided by then, but he will be calling people in to appoint them to new cabinet positions. And what's been, I think, really noticeable is how tight they've managed to keep it. There's not really been an awful lot of speculation.
5: Tim Heatley, a Manchester property developer and chair of the Greater Manchester Mayor's Charity, told Times Radio he thinks Andy Burnham will be a good Prime Minister.
21: Andy's more prepared than previous MPs have been in the past. But not only that, he's been in Parliament before as well. So that, I think, gives him a really good idea as to what to expect and anticipate, which I think is why he's been quite bold in the number 10 of the North at the very start. And he's looking at rewiring the system because he's had time to be away from Westminster and to reflect as to what's worked and what hasn't worked.
5: James Lyons, Keir Starmer's former Director of Communications in Downing Street, told Times Radio he thinks the current PM, Mr Starmer, may feel betrayed.
22: He will feel that he won a general election that nobody thought he could win, and he won it emphatically, but a landslide. He did in one parliamentary term what it took Neil Kinnock and Tony Blair three parliamentary terms to achieve. Mm-hmm. So I think he will be feeling that, you know, that should have been respected by his colleagues.
5: In other news, Ukrainian officials say Russia has hit Kyiv with one of the largest ballistic attacks of the war. At least one person has been killed and 16 injured in the strikes on the capital. President Zelensky says the Russians fired at a total of 41 missiles and 125 attack drones. Labour's deputy leaders left the door open to incoming Prime Minister Andy Burnham to renationalise troubled Thames Water. Lucy Powell says privatisation of water hasn't worked. The firm's due to run out of money within months. Former head of policy for Jeremy Corbyn, Andrew Fisher, says it should be brought back under public ownership.
3: Frankly, if you lend money to a bankrupt, you've only got yourself to blame when it can't pay it back. Thames Water is not a going concern. We all know that. And the sooner it's back in public ownership and run in the public interest and in the interest of the environment, the better.
5: Meanwhile, South East Water says supplies have returned to customers in West Kent who'd seen it disrupted over the weekend. Up to 7,000 households in the Tunbridge Wells and Pembrey areas had low pressure or no water at all. The firm has apologised after previously blaming an instrument failure at a nearby treatment works. And Spain have won the World Cup with a 1-0 victory over Argentina in the final in New Jersey. And for a news bulletin when you want it, search for the Times Radio News Briefing on any podcast platform.
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7: Hello and welcome to The State of It USA, the Times podcast that tries to make sense of Trump's America. I'm Katie Balls, Washington editor and columnist for The Times and Sunday Times.
23: And I'm Jerry Baker, Times columnist and editor-at-large of The Wall Street Journal. This week, it seems like Jaw is over in the Persian Gulf and we are back to war. We'll see whether or not Donald Trump's decision to revert to more or less all-out war again with Iran will have any more success this time than it did the first time. Also, we'll be talking about the Democratic Party and its lurch to the left. So, Katie, let's start with Iran. Donald Trump has sort of more or less formally declared the U.S. is at war again with Iran, given another notification to Congress that hostilities have begun. The U.S. has been hitting military targets in Iran. The aim, of course, is to get the Straits of Hormuz open. It was, of course, one of those very uncertain things left open in that 14-point memorandum of understanding that was supposed to bring about a ceasefire. Who exactly controlled the Strait of Hormuz and what power Iran would have over it. Trump is now saying the Strait needs to be open. And so the U.S. is, again, bombing military targets, trying to prize Iran's hold off the Strait. Any prospect, do you think, from what you're hearing, that there's any more optimism, Katie, in Washington, that this stage of the war, this renewed war, will be any more effective than the last one?
7: It's funny. I think what I'm picking up from the administration, some close to the White House, is a sense that, yes, they're going to keep hitting them hard, but also Trump has still said that the two sides are speaking. And while you have a situation where diplomatic channels, negotiations

0: war. And then the other thing I keep hearing is just a sense of speaking to some kind of former Trump advisors who are still in touch in that world, you know, a sense that they don't think the memorandum can hold as it is. So therefore, Trump has very, you know, limited options, which tend to be getting worse by the day, which is, do you accept that the memorandum is ultimately worse for the US than Iran and the Strait of Hormuz that Iran now has more power over? Donald Trump seems to not want to accept that. Or do you end up in a situation where you have to force Iran into some kind of different scenario? And here, you still get back to the question of, does Donald Trump have the stomach to do that before the midterm elections? Now, there are some around Trump who, when you say this to them, will say, oh, he is not thinking about the midterm elections in the way that we would like him to. We almost have to force him to think about domestic issues in this term compared to the first term. But still, I suppose some who think that really after November, if things are still as they are, that's when you could have, you know, the escalation that some of the hawks want.
1: But I think you're right what you say about the, we're in this strange position because it is partly jaw-jaw and partly war-war. Because Donald Trump claims to have achieved a degree of regime change in Iran, replaced, you know, the original Ayatollah, and perhaps the current Ayatollah who seems to be in some state of serious debility. You know, he's replaced them with sort of apparently more reasonable, more people that they can negotiate with. But these are the people now he's now calling scum and is now attacking again. And yet, I don't think there is anything like the willingness on the part of Trump, the people around him, to really do what needs to be done if this is to be resolved in the way that really suits the United States. That would be, you know, a more or less an all-out war against Iran to break its stranglehold on the Strait of Hormuz. That would require, you know, Trump has talked about seizing Hagh Island, that big island in the Gulf with where a lot of Iran refines a lot of its oil. It's been sort of, you know, dropping hints about that again this week. But it would require not only something like that, it would require really significant amphibious forces. Again, as I understand it from military sources I speak to, this operation that Iran is really carrying out, this continued operation, is carried out by these small boats, some extent by drones, to some extent by undersea mines that are very, very, the US is not addressing that problem by firing missiles at military bases on land in Iran. I mean, to address that particular challenge, the US would need to get, you know, special forces, Navy SEALs engaged more or less in hand-to-hand combat with the guys on these boats. It would need to be onshore, taking out the military command centers of all of these boats, removing the small naval facilities all the way along the coast that do that. That now, it's all, everybody I speak to says, we can do that. They're Americans. They think they can do everything. But I think they're probably right. But it would require a really significant escalation with the probability, the inevitability of significant U.S. casualties, high risk, not absolutely certain outcome, although, as I say, there will be a higher level of confidence in it. But it would be a real escalation. And there's just no evidence that Trump wants to do that. Two things I think are going on within the administration. One is, there's a kind of continuing hope that if they can just keep up the pressure on Iran, if they can somehow make life absolutely intolerable, one of two things will happen. Either the regime will say, okay, you know what, okay, we'll agree to open the strait, we'll do a deal, which seems unlikely, or probably even less likely, the regime will fall, be replaced by people who will be just much more reasonable and able to negotiate with and agree to whatever the US wants to do. I think there's that. That's a hope rather than a strategy. Hope is never a substitute for a strategy, but I think that's the hope. The strategic part, I think, is more political than military. Trump wants to be seen to be doing something. He knows the Memorandum of Understanding was seen as a disaster by so many of his own allies. It was seen as a kind of a U.S. surrender, frankly, to Iran. He cannot be seen to be surrender. Just as he can't be seen to be losing significant numbers of troops or a ship, he can't be seen to be surrendering to Iran. So he's got to maintain, you know, it's, to be honest, it's classic Trump. It's performance theater, really. I hate to be so cynical about, you know, firing hundreds of missiles at military targets, but it's kind of performance theater. It's, you know, let's keep doing this. We'll show the Iranians we're serious. We'll show the American people we're not giving in. And, you know, fingers crossed, something will turn up. I just think we're stuck in this performance war now

0: for the foreseeable future.
1: No, it's interesting too, the phrase you use, phony war, because I had someone in DC say that exactly to me this week. And just the sense that it's almost become, obviously these strikes are happening, but quite performative and within its own parameters, rather than actually taking it to this more drastic level. And we know that the president is someone who compares himself to former presidents. We know that particularly in his second term, he is thinking about his place in history. He was doesn't want to be the man who is blamed for a depression. He's talked about Hoover. He doesn't want to have a hostage crisis at Carter. And I think that for all these reasons, I remember speaking to a former chief of staff to the president's. Now, he had quite a couple in his first term, so it's not actually particularly narrowing it down. But they were saying when they had these discussions on Iran the last time around, you know, it was oil prices, it was the MAGA base that kind of stopped him from going there, but also just this prospect, which is, if you're really going to have regime change, it is going to involve probably quite a lot of deaths. And we know that Trump is someone who doesn't want to be attached to that. And you do get the sense that when the president was thinking about him, he was high from what had happened in Venezuela and almost this don't do regime change, do regime editing, whereby you get a slightly different leadership, a bit like the old one, but they are much more compliant. And here, I think they're just finding that they don't have that. And part of that is, it's not just Trump. I've spoken to various Middle East diplomats in DC, and they're saying it is becoming a bit of a nightmare because you think you have agreed one thing with part of the regime, then all of a sudden, you know, you have ships being shot down as you did last week. And it feels like, oh, well, that's the more hardline bit, the bit that we're not talking to. And actually, the more political elite aspect they can deal with, but they don't know who they're talking to at various points, which is making it just very hard to, you know, for even different parties to bring this to a more stable situation. We've talked before in this podcast about the Democrat Socialists of America, partly in the news since Graham Blattner's rise and fall. He dropped out last week. But this wing of the party is gaining momentum. And let's just refresh listeners' memories on what they stand for.
2: I am thrilled to be joined here by our first ever director of New York City's newly created Office of LGBTQI Plus Affairs.
3: Democratic socialism means that we must reform a political system which is corrupt, that we must create an economy that works for all, not just the very wealthy.
4: The fight that we have been fighting at the federal level.
5: Right there, but it's really about having a real conversation about fairness and equity in our system. We're talking about providing working families with childcare, healthcare, meeting the climate crisis at the scale that it deserves.
1: Now, they've been doing well in some recent primaries, but more centrist Democrats are now taking a stand against them and warning that the party has to be careful about their next steps. They put together a letter called The Promise to America. We stand for capitalism, not socialism, safety, not lawlessness, fiscal discipline, patriotism and free speech. So, Jerry, they currently only have 15 signatures, so I think we could argue it's not quite matching the momentum on the other side. Now, one of the things you hear is, this is a contained movement when it comes to these democratic socialists. And it's mainly New York, but we are seeing them pop up in other places. And even with Blattner, he may be out, but the fact he got as far as he did, and we don't know who his successor is yet. So are they a force that could actually change the nature of the shape of the Democrats when it comes to 2028 and perhaps more imminently if they take back the House?
0: We always have to be careful, especially those of us of a kind of conservative disposition, in overstating the extent to which the far left is advancing, right? I mean, it kind of, you know, be cynical for a moment, it kind of suits us to say, oh my God, you know, look, the Reds are coming, it's terrible, you know, you better vote Republican or whatever. So I'm mindful of that. And you know, we've also seen, as much as we've seen these Democratic Socialists of America doing well, we're obviously, we had Zoran Mamdani, who kind of, you know, the mayor of New York, a big victory for them. We've had other victories for them in primary races in New Jersey, in Colorado. As you say, we've got a lot of attention now on this Maine race now that Graham Blattner, the man, the Nazi tattoo man turned supposed sort of democratic socialist, as he's dropped out. But even so, they are still relatively limited in number. They're not by any means the majority of the Democratic Party. The party has not been overrun. But I do think even acknowledging that this is not as yet a kind of anything approaching a sort of a landslide for the Democratic Socialists or the left. I do think the signs you're seeing are pretty clear that this is kind of that, not only that these are the people, as you say, Katie, with all the energy and all the momentum in the party, but also, as you say, and that Promise to America statement and the paucity of people willing to sign up for it, I think that is a reflection among mainstream Democrats, in certainly in office, in members of Congress in particular, the members of the Senate, members of the House, about how alarmed they are about this and how nervous they are about getting on the wrong side of the primary electorate here, because the primary electorate is energized by this democratic, socialist, whatever you want to call it, this far-left movement. I spoke yesterday to a very prominent, very senior Democrat who is in a race in his state, who is a very mainstream, very, very sort of almost kind of hardcore moderate, if you can such a thing. You can imagine an extreme moderate. He's made enemies on the left over some of the cultural issues, in particular the transgender issue. But he's very much mindful that on economic issues, the far left is kind of making the argument right now, and the challenge of inequality, the demands that people have of Medicare for all, that's basically a kind of a national health style system, which a lot of Democrats are now arguing for. Anti-Israel, strongly anti-Israel, very critical of Netanyahu, very supportive of the Palestinian cause. More and more mainstream Democrats are being pushed in that direction by the party for fear of losing their seat, or just of, you know, losing the end, especially in close races that they might have with Republicans. They need the committed, the activists, the energy of those people to come out and support them. So there's no question, again, the Democratic Party is not becoming a socialist party, but that far left wing of the party is pushing the middle of the party, the mainstream of the party, especially on economic issues. It is pushing mainstream Democrats in a much more left-wing, progressive, British Labour Party kind of direction. It's a fascinating phenomenon, and you know, a lot of Democrats are worried about it because they think if that does become the message, then what should be very favourable circumstances for this year in the midterm elections could become more difficult, because the Republicans will say, "Hey, you really want to elect a bunch of socialists to take over America?" And I think that's a challenge for them.
1: Yeah, it's interesting the number of times Donald Trump has now used the word communism in various speeches, trying to, you know, use it to latch onto this to really attack the party as a whole. But also to your point about Israel, I think we're already, you know, seeing signs of all the flavors of debate, particularly if the Democrats, as currently projected, take back the House. You have Hakeem Jeffries, who obviously is seen as the most likely candidate to be the Speaker. You have Hakeem Jeffries, who's seen as the most likely candidate to be the Speaker of the House if the Democrats take back the House. Obviously, nothing is given. And then you have a bid this week to cut off Israel aid, and lots of Democrats wanting to vote for that. It's been spurred by Thomas Massie, a very independent Republican who lost his own primary when Trump went against him. Hakeem Jeffries has said that he's not going to join this bid. He was going to oppose it, putting it down to the wording. But yet you have lots of Democrats saying that they want to join this. And particularly when you start to get some of these new candidates in Congress, some of these democratic socialists, I think it's going to be bigger than the squad, if you think back to that period, and perhaps just, as you say, just moving the party lots of different positions. And the only other thing I'd just add is just, again, slightly on the Israel point, I've definitely been picking up in the past couple of weeks, because you have the midterms, but everyone's already talking about 2028. I heard various people say, "Oh, well, I can sleep easy if the 2028 choice is Marco Rubio or Josh Shapiro." Josh Shapiro, of course, was tipped to be Kamala Harris's VP candidate. She chose not to go with him. She went with Tim Walz instead. I think he's seen as speaking to more to some of these Rust Belt working class voters. But Josh Shapiro is Jewish. And I had, you know, recently I was speaking at an event, and some of the, you know, centrist kind of figures there were saying they don't think this Democrat Party is going to pick a Jewish candidate by the time of the next election. They think that the current dynamics in the party would stop that from happening.
0: Yeah, just very quickly on the main race, the Graham Platner, the Nazi tattoo slash socialist guy. That's going to be very interesting there. And really one to watch. Now they've got to replace him. He's pulled out. They can't have another primary. It's too late for that. So they've got this special nominating convention, which I think, Kate, as I'm right in saying, I think happens next week. I think next a week from Saturday. And, you know, that's going to be quite interesting who gets there, because Maine is it's a crucial race. It's a real target seat for the Democrats. They've got every prospect of winning that seat, currently held by a Republican. If they can win this race, it will be huge for them. And the one of the candidates, I love one of the candidates, Troy Jackson, the Johnny Cash of the Allagash, as they called him, very hard left candidate. He seems to be the favorite right now and has a real chance, I think, possibly of pulling that off.
1: And I think we can hear from Troy Jackson now.
6: I'm a logger from Allagash. In 98, we were getting squeezed by greedy billionaires trying to replace us. So we blocked the border. When they arrested us, they thought they'd won. But I was just getting started.
1: So this is a third generation logger, born when his mother was 16 and backed by the Democratic Socialists. He backed Bernie Sanders over Hillary Clinton. And his nickname, as you said, relates to the country singer. Which talks more to his working class credentials than I think his vocal talents. But again, it just does speak to the fact that while Graham Platner may be out of the race, I think the politics he represents, which is one of the reasons he's stuck in that race for so long, you had these advisors around him, some of him also worked for Mandani, Morris Katz, for example, this, I think, Upper East Side New Yorker, who has almost become a bogeyman for centrist Democrats because they see him as getting behind lots of these candidates. But, you know, he didn't want to step down because they wanted to preserve that wing of the party. And I think as we enter, the countdown really to pick a successor for Platner, there's every indication that the politics of Platner and what made him kind of land as a candidate and get some of the backing have not gone away. Finally, before we leave you, let's just go back to Donald Trump briefly, as the president is giving a speech later this week. He said it's going to be showtime. It's going to be a big moment. We know it's about elections, validity of elections, going back to 2020, and is also making some in Trump's orbit a little bit nervous. Bill Pulte is one of the figures who is helping with the speech. He is the acting intelligence chief after Tulsi Gabbard left and before there was a permanent replacement. I think it's fair to say that he is seen as a little bit of a wild card when it comes to some of Trump's other advisors, encouraging Trump to often take bolder positions. So, Jerry, we obviously can't say for sure what he's going to say. I don't think Trump even knows completely sure, but it does fit into a theme, which is ahead of the midterms. And there is a sense that they're trying to say the current system as it stands does not work.
0: Yeah, look, this has been billed as a major speech about election integrity. We all know by now what Trump thinks about the 2020 election. He has been repeatedly advised by people to stop going on about it. It's very interesting, actually. And I must say this, kind of rather disgraceful of the Republican Party, that they've all basically had to toe the line on the idea that the 2020 election was stolen. That they won't come out and say it, but when asked about it, they will say, well, you know, Joe Biden was certified as the president, and that's all I've got to say about it. So they won't explicitly endorse Trump's claim that the election was stolen, but neither will they repudiate it. But they do say, look, stop going on about it. Nobody cares. Most people think you're wrong. It's an obsession. And I think partly what this speech is about is kind of, first of all, we are promised new revelations about problems in the voting that may have occurred in 2020, and new evidence. The FBI has been put on to investigate this over the last year, as we know, to investigate supposed malfeasance in that election and more broadly in other elections. And I think the attempt is to sort of, instead of sort of focusing it entirely on, you know, I won, the election was stolen, to be about, you know, the integrity of the voting system this time around, particularly for the midterms coming up this year, and of course the presidential election in 2 years' time, with claims again about vulnerabilities in the voting system, whether it relates to people being fraudulently on voter rolls, whether the machines can be somehow, you know, programmed in nefarious ways, all kinds of claims. I've never really been supported by any evidence, but we'll see again whether the president has any of that tonight. I think what will worry people about this is whether there's a lot of nervousness, understandable nervousness, that Trump is laying the groundwork for essentially if, most extreme version, rigging the next elections, the November elections, or if not rigging, then essentially nullifying them. But we'll have the elections in November, if the Democrats win, especially if they win both houses of Congress, and they have a good night, the suggestion is pretty strong here that we keep hearing that there will be claims made by the president, by the Attorney General, by the Justice Department, that there was massive fraud and the election should be nullified. And in certain states, members of Congress shouldn't be seated. And the House of Representatives supposedly has the ability to decide whether or not certain members of Congress shouldn't be seated. So I think that's, you know, look, President Trump, maybe he'll have a perfectly good argument and say, you know, there are some concerns about vulnerabilities in the voting system and we need to shore those up. We need to protect the electoral system to make sure it is, you know, immune, or at least as immune as we can make it to fraud. But I think the suspicion is going to be this is all part of an attempt to gear up in what is now just a little over 3 months' time for a pretty significant effort to nullify, to negate the election results if the Republicans lose in November. That would be a very serious, a very, very serious thing.
1: Yeah, I had one Democrat in D.C. when talking about the prospects in the midterm say, well, we'll see you in court. They think there's not going to be any clear-cut results and actually is going to, well, they think there will be clear-cut results, to rephrase, but the Republicans and Trump won't accept this and it's going to become a long, tangled row that has legal implications.
0: Fake news, all of it. But there you go. Anyway, Katie, I think that's it for this week. Goodbye. Have a great weekend.
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12: Good morning, I'm Daryl Jackson from the Times Radio newsroom. Andy Burnham will use his first speech as Prime Minister to tell the nation that he will restore confidence in government. He'll say he's acutely conscious of being the sixth person to move into number 10 in a decade, but that underlines the need for a more stable and responsible politics. Former Labour adviser Max Wilson says the honeymoon period will be over quickly.
13: Tomorrow, he becomes Prime Minister of the United Kingdom. At that point, he has to start making very tough decisions. And when he does so, inevitably, he's going to start upsetting people. So his political skills are going to be tested by how he handles some of those major policy challenges.
12: Political correspondent Terry Stiassny spoke to Times Radio earlier.
14: He is going to describe this as not being a moment for triumphalism. I mean, yes, it is a bit strange that, you know, the person who has replaced a sitting prime minister is going to say, you know, this is a moment of reflection on quite why we've had so many prime ministers in recent years. You know, you might think that this is, you know, a little bit cheeky, perhaps.
12: In other news, a woman's been charged with the murder of a pensioner in Greater Manchester. The 75-year-old man was discovered by officers in Bolton on Friday morning and pronounced dead at the scene. 49-year-old Samantha Nuttall will appear in court later. Labour's deputy leader says privatisation of water companies hasn't worked, opening up the potential for Thames Water to be renationalised. The troubled firm, which is due to run out of money in weeks, could be placed into special measures. A man's been injured after a ship reportedly collided with a crane in the port of Tyne. Emergency services were called to the scene in South Shields just after 1 o'clock yesterday lunchtime. The man's injuries are not thought to be life-threatening. And controversial influencers Andrew and Tristan Tate have been arrested in the United States and face 38 new charges, including rape and trafficking. The Crown Prosecution Service has confirmed that it has requested the brothers' extradition from the United States back to the UK. Time now for a roundup of all the day's sport with Tom Clayton.
15: For just the second time in their history, Spain have won the World Cup.
16: And they are champions of the world! The full-time whistle goes, the Spanish bench empties, they race onto the field in delight, and the Argentinian players sink to their knees, their faces etched with regret.
15: That's how the final whistle sounded with our colleagues on TalkSport. The former Manchester City forward Ferran Torres scored the decisive goal in the second period of extra time. Spain become the first country to hold both the men's and women's World Cups at the same time. Elsewhere today, New Zealand's Ryan Fox has been named the champion golfer of the year after winning the Open. He ended on 10 under par at Royal Birkdale, one shot ahead of the American Cam Young. And England have won their one-day series with India thanks to a thrilling day at Lord's. 747 runs were scored in one match as England set what would be an unassailable target of 387. India, in response, could only reach 360. Get more reaction, including to Spain's World Cup victory, on the Times website and app.
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18: From The Times and The Sunday Times, this is The Story. I'm Manveen Rana.
19: So I'm in the middle of Tehran and some huge crowds who are walking along in the funeral procession for late Supreme Leader who was killed in the airstrike by the Israelis on the first day of the war.
18: For the first time since the war began, a Times journalist has been inside Iran. Catherine Philp, the World Affairs editor, was there last week reporting on the former Supreme Leader Ayatollah Khamenei's week-long funeral.
19: The tone has turned from mourning and crying into calls for revenge. And there's a lot of posters around saying things like, kill Trump, Trump must die. There will be blood.
18: President Trump had promised that there would be no strikes on Iran during this period.
20: We gave him a week off for a funeral because we're nice.
18: But that didn't last.
21: The US military has said that it's launched a series of strikes against Iran in response to what it said were three Iranian attacks on commercial vessels in the Strait of Hormuz.
18: The war, it seems, is back on.
22: Is the ceasefire done? Is the MOU dead?
20: It's a very interesting question. To me, I think it's over. I don't want to deal with them anymore. They're scum. You know what scum is? They're scum. They're sick people.
18: With the Strait of Hormuz closed again, tensions are rapidly escalating, and Donald Trump's threats get more aggressive by the day.
20: We're going to hit him very hard tonight. We're going to hit him very hard tomorrow night. We're going to hit him very hard the night after. And then next week it gets really bad for them because next week comes the power plants. Next week comes the bridges.
18: But in the midst of all this chaos, what do ordinary Iranians want? Just how unified is the country over the war? And what do continuing hostilities mean for the daily lives of millions of people in Iran?
23: It is true
24: that we want no war in this region or anywhere.
23: But the world needs to know that if we میگوییم صلح و سازش یعنی صلحی که دشمن دیگه جرأت نکنه به ما حمله بکنه.
24: When we are talking about peace and compromise, we are talking about a peace and compromise in which the enemy does not dare to attack us again.

0: story today, Inside Iran.
1: I'm Catherine Philp, and I'm the World Affairs Editor at The Times.
2: Catherine, when you look back on your time in Iran, what's the thing that really stands out to you? What will your abiding memory of this trip be?
1: I suppose it would be the sheer spectacle of the number of people almost identically dressed in the streets and in the mosque for the mourning of the funeral of the late supreme leader. And it was extraordinary because when you looked out, it was a sea of black. They were carrying different placards and different flags, that kind of thing. But apart from that, it was just this sea of a very anonymizing black.
2: How hard has it been to get access to the country? And are there restrictions on you when you're there?
1: So the last time I was there was in November last year. So obviously the protests started not long after that, which were a mixture of people looking for social liberties, pushing for their political rights and protesting against the terrible state of the economy and the, you know, cost of living and that kind of stuff. That all started in at the very end of December and came to a bloody climax in January when the security forces essentially put a stop to the demonstrations by gunning down thousands of demonstrators. I had already applied for a visa at that point, and it wasn't rejected. We just heard nothing about it. And then, of course, the war began. Now, during the war, there were a few Western teams were allowed in. They were all television, no newspaper journalists. So essentially, I had that application in, just in limbo, since February. And then suddenly received a note one day saying, please let us know if you would like to come to the Ayatollah's funeral. And these are the days. And then we were told, you know, that we would only be allowed to cover the funeral itself. In reality, when we got there, there was actually quite a bit more leeway than we were expecting.
2: And what was it like as a Western journalist walking around right now, you know, with the war still ongoing? How do people react to you?
1: I mean, there was no sense that I was part of the enemy. I suppose I'm not, being British, you know. I don't know how different it would be to be an American. Again, we were told before coming by the media agency who did our arrangements for us, it said British and Americans should not identify themselves to people in the funeral crowd. But it really wasn't like that at all. There was absolutely no sense of hostility. And people would say, where are you from? And welcome to Iran. I think that there was possibly a little bit more fervent feeling in the mosque when Khamenei's coffin was first brought out for public view. Someone came up and pressed a note into my hand, which I opened it and said, "Down with America." But then I got another one, which had been so very carefully written out in English, saying, "Dear friend, please tell the truth about what you see here," which again is a, you know, is a common thing because I suppose people in Iran are used to propaganda. So they assume that that's what you're going to do.
2: Catherine, you were there for the funeral of the former Ayatollah Khamenei. Just describe what it was like. This is a multi-day affair. And how important was it for Iranians?
1: Well, I think it mattered to certain people on different levels. Certainly for the regime, they wanted to show unity and strength. They wanted to show that they could turn out a huge crowd and that it could look impressive. They did ahead of time decide how many people were going to be there. They told us all there would be 20 million. And so after it happened, of course, they said there were 20 million. There's no way there were 20 million people there. But that's what they decided it was going to be.
3: The Iranians have made some very ambitious projections for how many people will be out here today, talking about 20 million. I'd say it is millions. Central Tehran is so busy that I suspect this is in the millions.
1: The first day of public mourning was on Saturday, and that was at the Grand Masala, which is this huge mosque complex that's used for when the supreme leader would do Friday prayers and that kind of thing. It's a vast area, and that was packed with people, and these were the people who'd come to see his body or his coffin for the first time. And so they were the, I suppose you would say, these are the most fervent mourners. And as soon as the coffin, his coffin and the coffins of the relatives who were killed alongside them, as soon as they appeared, the crowd just erupted. And there was wailing and crying and throwing of, you know, throwing flowers. And the crowd kind of surged forward to try and get closer to the coffin, which was well out of reach, so they couldn't have. Then the next day, they did the formally the funeral prayers. And that was when one of the people leading the prayers began to talk about kill Trump and vengeance against Trump. It shifted in that time from a sense of sadness and mourning to calls for revenge. And those carried on with the procession on the next day. But I would say that with the procession, there were a wider range of people there. I mean, people were bringing their kids out. It sort of almost felt like more of a day out.
2: Did you have a chance to speak to some of these people?
1: Yes, I did, despite us being warned not to. People were very happy to come and speak to me and would come up and speak to me, or I would go up and address them, ask them why they'd come. And most of them said things like they wanted to show the world that Iran was still standing strong.
4: We will never follow the superpowers. We will never obey them.
3: Okay.
4: We have our own tradition. We have our own ancient history.
3: Yep.
4: And we will continue that as Iranian.
3: Thank you very much.
1: Or, they wanted to pay their respects to the Supreme Leader himself. There was an interesting couple I met who were a professional couple. He was an engineer and she was a doctor. And I could sort of tell from them that they were quite well-to-do. And I asked them why they were there, because they look quite unexpected, people to be there. And they said, we feel we didn't appreciate him enough when he was alive. So that's why we've come.
2: Wow.
5: He said that we are ashamed because we didn't do enough when our leader was alive. We came here to say that we regret.
1: And I thought that was a very unusual answer.
2: Well, that's really interesting because the Ayatollah was controversial, not just around the world, but even amongst Iranians in his life. How was he being seen in death?
1: I would say that there was quite a lot of recasting him as a kind of religious icon. Oh, there was also talk of that he didn't run away as people had predicted, because that was a sort of, a bit of a Mossad psyops theme going around, was that he would run away. The fact that he was killed on the first day of the war and he was killed alongside his relatives, including his daughter, his son-in-law, and their one-year-old granddaughter. And this tiny little coffin was up there on the flatbed truck with his. So it was a memory that he hadn't died alone. He'd stayed with his family and he had died alongside them. People mentioned that a lot. Our brave leader, he didn't hide, and he's a martyr because he stood his ground. But I mean, one question I asked was, do you see this as a victory parade? Do you think you've won the war? And most people said, of course we have, but it's not over yet. But there was a sense that Iran had survived this, more than survived this war against the world superpower. And there was some triumphalism in that.
2: Did you get a sense that this was right now a country united? Or is there still a lot of division the moment you get beyond the funeral?
1: I mean, there's still a lot of division. I thought the funeral would actually be bigger than it was, or would feel bigger, because there was this huge crowd filling the main boulevard, but either side of it was very, very quiet. They'd essentially brought Tehran to a standstill. They'd stopped all the traffic. They'd cut off the roads going in and out. On the day of the procession, they even stopped air traffic because they were, there was this threat of there could be an attack on the funeral. Mm. So when you went out into the rest of Tehran and was sort of trying to find people who were not interested in going to the funeral, it was really quiet. A lot of people from Tehran had just got in their cars and got out the city.
2: Really?
1: Yeah, and there were even, if you went on social media and if you knew where to look, there were images of massive tailbacks of traffic jams all the way up to the north of Tehran, where people were going up to the Caspian Sea to like a beach resort to avoid the funeral or go to the mountains.
2: Wow.
1: And people even, and these are clearly, you know, young dissenters opposed to the regime, were posting videos of themselves drinking alcohol and dancing and saying, this is our celebration of what's going on right now. So it is out there, yeah. And they find ways of doing it.
2: And I mean, just give us a sense of that. You know, what are those sort of quiet acts of defiance that are still taking place that show you all isn't quite as you think it would be in the Iranian regime?
1: I mean, if we just take Tehran for a second, it's a city of many layers. So there's always been the things that go on inside that don't go on in the streets. You know, the sort of clothes that women will wear. And then they'll put on top something that is more appropriate. For a long time, when people were wearing the hijab, it would be how much hair could you get away with just showing around it. There's this vogue in North Tehran, which is sort of the kind of wealthier, hipper part. But there's a vogue there for wearing crop tops.
2: And really?
1: Yeah, and girls will wear crop tops, but then they'll wear something like a baggy jacket over it. You know, they're just these small acts of defiance. And then, of course, in private with their friends, they'll do a lot of things that are not allowed by the regime.
2: And Catherine, in the past, that's been really difficult because there is sort of a morality police, effectively. We've seen women protesting the hijab being arrested and treated awfully. Is that happening? How have they allowed people to sort of loosen the rules a bit?
1: So that was happening. I would say that was well underway when I was last there in November. It was a conscious decision that had been made and sort of said out loud that they wouldn't remove the law, but they wouldn't enforce it either. It's sort of this way that you kind of let things go. At the same time, there was one where women started driving motorbikes and they technically weren't allowed to because they couldn't get a license. Well, lo and behold, in February, after all those protests had been brought to a very bloody end, a brutal end with the massacres, they suddenly changed the law and allowed women to ride on motorbikes and get their licenses.
2: Wow.
1: So there is a responsiveness in the regime, and I think that there has to be. But I would say that it's about creating a pressure valve. So it's giving a little bit of social freedom so that nobody is seeking political freedom, because I think that would be challenging to them. So they can graciously hand out a few of these social freedoms now and again in order to hold on to the really big ones.

0: Catherine, you've been describing your experiences in Iran during the funeral of the former Ayatollah. Donald Trump had promised not to strike Iran during that period. He talked about it, saying it would be very easy to, but he wouldn't. And yet, last Tuesday, we did see the resumption of hostilities. Just explain as much as you can, because it did all happen in head-spinning speed. What happened? Why did the US resume strikes?
1: So the Strait of Hormuz had been reopened, i.e. Iran was going to allow it to reopen as part of the memorandum of understanding it had drawn up with the US. The memorandum, and particularly the clause that dealt with the Strait of Hormuz, is very poorly phrased, because it said that traffic through it must resume within 30 days, and then in 60 days there would be some kind of new system that Iran would be in control of, and there was a suggestion that Iran would take money for that. Now, what the US was doing after the Iranians opened the Strait of Hormuz was it was signalling to tanker traffic to take a route which took them close to the coastline of Oman. At the same time that Iran was saying, no, we're controlling this, you need to come up here by the Iranian coastline, not the Oman coastline. Iran fired on two tankers that were taking the Oman route. That's what prompted the Americans to start firing again. It was the Iranians who fired first, but fired on that tanker traffic in order to cling on to their control of the Strait of Hormuz.
0: That led to a whole new escalation in the war for now. Just describe what's happened since.
1: Yeah, absolutely. I mean, this is still going on. The US fired mostly on targets around places like Bandar Abbas, near the strait, sort of military infrastructure that could be used to help close the strait or to threaten traffic through the strait. So it was mostly in the south of the country. Iran fired back at Gulf countries, places like Bahrain and Qatar, where there are American air bases and military bases, naval assets too. And this has all, you know, really been their tactic of how they reach the enemy in the region. But it looks very much on the path of escalation again.
0: Well, Catherine, at the start of this week, we had another announcement from Donald Trump that he was going to re-implement the blockade of the Strait of Hormuz, which won't have helped the oil markets either. Just explain what he was suggesting.
1: I mean, he did exactly what he'd asked Iran not to do. And, you know, he often tries to get in on monetizing things. So because Iran has said it was going to charge people to go through the Straits of Hormuz in the future once they reopened it again, he said, well, so are we. We'll go in and we'll keep it open. Everyone will have to pay 20% of their cargo, which is an enormous amount of money. If you think of the size of those tankers and the price of barrels of oil going through, that would be absolutely astronomical number. Nobody's going to want to do it.
0: I mean, that would push oil prices up for good.
1: Well, yes. And he seems to have realised this, because he's dropped.
0: Sadly, only after he'd announced it.
2: I was going to charge a fee, but instead they'd rather spend a lot of money in the United States, which frankly is better, because I don't like the idea of a fee. It's got to remain free, because otherwise others will do the same thing.
0: What does all of this mean? Is the war back on? Are these just skirmishes? Do people have to get around a table and negotiate again?
1: I think that the best defense against this becoming an all-out war once again is that neither side really want it. So there's a lot on both sides that would make it desirable not to carry this on forever. But Iran has discovered its power to what it can do with the Strait of Hormuz by shutting and opening it again. And, it, you know, you can't unlearn that once learned. And so it doesn't want to give up that weapon that it's just discovered it has.
0: And Catherine, having been there, do you think the war, the death of Ayatollah Khamenei, the changes that seem to be happening in the regime, obviously a lot of it is still in flux. It is still a country in transition. You know, you have the loosening of some laws around hijabs and women's rights. At the same time, there's still a real sense of control. Has the war changed Iran fundamentally? Do you think this is going to be a different country to the one you visited back in November?
1: I think it's really hard to say as an entire country whether it's changed or not, because you're seeing it at such a, you know, it's such an extraordinary moment with everything around that funeral. I think it's the leadership of it and the way that it's run is likely to change. So I think that you're probably going to see more of a move towards a securitized state more than a clerical state. And I think the fact that they've given some way on these social issues that, you know, I mean, this, the thing about the hijab with headscarf, it may sound trivial to us, but it was always called by the clerics one of the pillars of the Islamic revolution. It was meant to be very important, the fact that it was worn. The fact that it's sort of starting to go by the wayside and it's not so important anymore to enforce that kind of thing, that points to a more securitized Iran. So you can let go of these things. They're not as important as holding an iron grip over the people politically. By that, I mean politically. So I don't think the space for dissent is going to widen at all. And I think that if there were future mass public protests against the regime, I fear it would end exactly how it did in January. And I did meet a few people who were in those protests and who said that while they still had hope then in January, everything that has happened since has killed off their sense of hope. I mean, these are people who really still believe that they could affect change even after the massacres. But then when the war started and, you know, people with, gosh, is Trump really serious about regime change? This could really happen. What they've seen as the war's gone on is, in fact, that the war may have actually entrenched and strengthened the regime there because it's survived.

That was Catherine Philp, World Affairs Editor. And if you have any questions about this or any other episode, do drop us a line to thestory@thetimes.com. The producers today were Sophie McNulty and Jesse Fox. The executive producer was Harry Stott. And sound design and theme composition were by Mao Lasseto. Thanks for listening. We'll be back tomorrow.

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5: Good morning, I'm Daryl Jackson from the Times Radio Newsroom. In an interview with the Times, incoming Prime Minister Andy Burnham says he's been in talks with the Treasury over the weekend about announcements he can make this week. The former Manchester mayor says he will offer people tangible improvements to help with the cost of living. Burnham says he wants to draw a line and show that it is possible to do things in a different way. Baroness Fox, Claire Fox, crossbench peer, told Times Radio she will hold judgment until there is more detail on his plan.
6: When he says, don't worry, I'm about to bring forth these things which will improve the cost of living for you and make it tangible that you'll have money in your pocket, the detail matters, you know, how? Where is that money coming from? What has he weighed up in terms of what will be cut instead? How is the economy going to grow? I mean, otherwise, it doesn't mean anything.
5: Andy Burnham will use his first speech as Prime Minister to tell the nation that he will restore confidence in government. He says he's acutely conscious of being the sixth person to move into Number 10 in a decade, but that underlines the need for a more stable and reasonable politics. Kevin Schofield, political editor at HuffPost, told Times Radio that we will hear from the new PM on the steps of Downing Street later today.
7: He will make a statement outside Number 10, go in that famous black door, and then the really serious business begins off forming that government, deciding. I mean, he'll already have decided by then, but he will be calling people in to appoint them to new cabinet positions. And what's been, I think, really noticeable is how tight they've managed to keep it. There's not really been an awful lot of speculation.
5: Tim Heatley, a Manchester property developer and chair of the Greater Manchester Mayor's Charity, told Times Radio he thinks Andy Burnham will be a good Prime Minister.
8: Andy's more prepared than previous MPs have been in the past. But not only that, he's been in Parliament before as well. So that, I think, gives him a really good idea as to what to expect and anticipate, which I think is why he's been quite bold in the Number 10 of the North at the very start. And he's looking at rewiring the system because he's had time to be away from Westminster and to reflect as to what's worked and what hasn't worked.
5: James Lyons, Keir Starmer's former Director of Communications in Downing Street, told Times Radio he thinks the current PM, Mr. Starmer, may feel betrayed.
9: People feel that he won a general election that nobody thought he could win, and he won it emphatically, but a landslide. He did in one parliamentary term what it took Neil Kinnock and Tony Blair three parliamentary terms to achieve. Mm-hmm. So I think he will be feeling that, you know, that should have been respected by his colleagues.
5: In other news, Ukrainian officials say Russia has hit Kyiv with one of the largest ballistic attacks of the war. At least one person has been killed and 16 injured in the strikes on the capital. President Zelensky says the Russians fired at a total of 41 missiles and 125 attack drones. Labour's deputy leaders left the door open to incoming Prime Minister Andy Burnham to renationalise troubled Thames water. Lucy Powell says privatisation of water hasn't worked. The firm's due to run out of money within months. Former head of policy for Jeremy Corbyn, Andrew Fisher, says it should be brought back under public ownership.
10: Frankly, if you lend money to a bankrupt, you've only got yourself to blame when it can't pay it back. Thames Water is not a going concern. We all know that. And the sooner it's back in public ownership and run in the public interest and in the interest of the environment, the better.
5: Meanwhile, South East Water says supplies have returned to customers in West Kent who'd seen it disrupted over the weekend. Up to 7,000 households in the Tunbridge Wells and Pembrey areas had low pressure or no water at all. The firm has apologised after previously blaming an instrument failure at a nearby treatment works. And Spain have won the World Cup with a 1-0 victory over Argentina in the final in New Jersey. And for a news bulletin when you want it, search for the Times Radio News Briefing on any podcast platform.
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12: Good morning, everyone. Welcome to this live edition of our political podcast, The State of It, from The Times and The Sunday Times. We're going to talk about the state of Westminster for about 20 minutes and then take questions at the end. But we want to talk to you about three things this morning broadly. The first is we want to talk about what it is like to work in Westminster at the moment and give you an insight into the kind of genuine, febrile atmosphere. It is really difficult there, and as much as Andy Burnham wanted to be really peaceful and everyone to be friends, they really aren't. There's a lot of infighting going on. So that was number one. Then we want to talk to you about what is wrong with Ed Miliband. No, that's some cruel way of putting it. Why is he unlikely to pick Ed Miliband as his Chancellor? What are the issues there? And the third thing we want to get into is why it looks likely he's going to go for Shabana Mahmood, the Home Secretary, as his Chancellor, and what that means for the country. But look, we'll just kick off by describing how febrile it is in Westminster right now. So Andy Burnham says he wants to do things differently, and he is contemptuous of the Westminster way of politics, the infighting that we normally get. But actually, his entire approach so far has led to an extraordinary bout of infighting because there is a vacuum. There is an absence of information. And we see cabinet ministers regularly, we see senior advisors, a lot of government people, and they are asking us, what do you know? Is my job safe? What job could I get? Who's up, who's down, who's in, who's out? There's a lot of people playing fantasy cabinet, and there are a lot of people that are genuinely worried for their political futures. Andy Burnham is going to stick with his approach. He won't announce his cabinet until Monday, when he will become the seventh prime minister in the space of a decade. That is extraordinary, but that is what we're about to see. But it has led to some very bitter briefing campaigns, particularly against Ed Miliband. But you guys have picked up very similar, I think, haven't you? It's fair to say.
13: Yeah, I think as soon as Ed Miliband's name was mentioned in connection with the Treasury, you knew there were a group of people who would do everything they could to stop it. And I think they've got their way. But it has been Westminster's favourite topic of conversation for the best part of 6 weeks. Since the moment Ed Miliband, since we revealed, you and I, Steve, on the night of the local elections that Ed Miliband had gone into tell Keir Starmer his time was up. The question was, what does Ed Miliband want from this transition? And there's only one answer to that, the Treasury. But this week in particular, the people who have been telling us for weeks that

0: Because some of the reasons are obvious, right? So Ed Miliband is opposed to new oil and gas licenses in the North Sea. Andy Burnham's open to them. And also, you know, Ed Miliband would be a lightning rod for criticism. But we were talking earlier this morning and you were flagging something out, that there is a values issue with Ed Miliband, that, you know, a lot of Team Andy are from the north, they're from areas outside of London. And quite simply, Ed Miliband is a North Londoner, right? He's got a different worldview.
1: Yeah, I think that sort of urban London question has definitely been relevant to some of those people around Burnham for quite a long time. I also think an underappreciated part of this is just a personality question, which is there were genuinely people around Andy Burnham who felt that Ed Miliband believed that he had this kind of right to be in number 11 from the very beginning, that he'd overestimated his role in getting Andy Burnham into Parliament, and that they were quite contemptuous of that openly in some cases in conversations with us in recent weeks and months, particularly since the by-election. And I do think that has partly contributed to this. Now, obviously, allies of Ed Miliband are really frustrated with that presentation. They would say, we've never thought that we had a divine right to that position. But actually, Ed Miliband is one of the few people who set out an economic plan, has been hugely constructive with the transition process, and for that reason would have been very good in this job. But I mean, just on the broader process question that you started with, I think it is quite interesting because all of us have been approached by MPs and ministers in recent weeks asking us what we've heard and whether or not they might be in with the job. I think there's been merits and problems for Team Burnham on this. They are genuinely elated by the fact that this has not been massively leaky and that they compare the transition process that they have had with what we've seen with previous Conservative transitions, which they think have been defined by chaos and by keeping a really small circle in the kind of circle of trust, that therefore this hasn't been a particularly horrible or fraught process. But actually, I think Ed Miliband is a really good example of this. We've been picking up on a huge amount of frustration from people close to him in recent days, many of whom, after we recorded our podcast, saying that those, in Burnham's team who did not want him in that position felt they'd won, simply did not believe our reporting. I mean, genuinely felt that actually Ed Miliband would have had to have been told for that to have been the case. And the fact that this has been something that ministers have not been let into as a process actually has not necessarily worked to their advantage in some instances, because some of these people who will be entering the cabinet in Monday in different positions have been kept in a really dark space and haven't been, for example, attending access talks with the civil service. So really will be starting from, I think, more of a kind of less experienced place than we would have expected in previous changeovers. So I think that there have been pros and cons to this that I think Team Burnham are quite open about in terms of the way that they've handled this particular transition.
0: I think it also probably says something about the way Andy Burnham is wielding power. So he is all powerful at the moment because everyone is guessing what they're going to do. But that creates a kind of inherent tension. He is Mr. Devolution. He is Mr. like power should be away from the centre. But at the same time, I was talking to a very senior ally of his the other day and they were saying, do you know what? It doesn't matter who is Chancellor, because the Chancellor is there to implement Andy Burnham's will. And this number 10 will be much more powerful than number 10s in the past. It will have his own economic unit and it will therefore implement what he wants. And look, it's very early days, but he is one man and the Treasury is a huge institutional issue. And yes, he might want to break with Treasury orthodoxy, but that's easier said than done, I think.
2: Yeah, and that was the misreading of the Number 10 North announcement he made a couple of weeks ago, which sounded a bit like, you know, I'm going to open up a branch of Number 10 on Coronation Street so I can get home a bit earlier on, you know, on a Thursday morning. When actually, if you read between the lines of that speech and speaking to the people who drew up that plan with him, it is about, as you say, tackling the power of the Treasury. And the really telling line in Andy Burnham's speech, with all the sort of happy clappy hymns to devolution, was the political direction I set will not be up for negotiation. So the intent clearly, and this is, if you speak to people around Andy Burnham, one of the reasons, yes, there's a cultural issue. It's a sort of old industrial left versus the new liberal left. If you go back to the sort of divides of the 60s and 70s sort of thing going on, all of that is true. But more recent, you know, if you go back to more recent Labour history, it is how do you avoid baking in quite profound tension between two very powerful politicians at the top of government. You know, we've had Ed Miliband in the Treasury, someone who has such well-defined ideas about economic policy, et cetera, in the Treasury. You know, clearly that's going to be a really powerful department. And would Ed Miliband ever be content to implement Andy's agenda. If you speak to his team, they say, well, yeah, absolutely. But, you know, he would be what he'd be expecting, and indeed has been one of the authors of that policy. So if you want number 10 to be exercising power, if you are Andy Burnham and Louise Hague, who are

0: be helping him run number 10 and the cabinet office and cross government policy, you're thinking, how do we make sure the chain of command from number 10, be that just off Whitehall on Downing Street or in industrial estate in Manchester, how can it impose its authority on the Treasury? And do we have a Chancellor who is willing to grab the Treasury by the scruff of the neck and drive number 10's agenda through it, or someone who will use the clout of that department to pursue their own agenda? And I think that brief, that conception of the job of Chancellor has led them towards, has led some people certainly towards Shabana Mahmood rather than Ed Miliband.
1: So we should talk about more about why Shabana Mahmood and who Shabana Mahmood is. So she is a centrist. She is, you know, arguably.
0: I think she'd be offended if you called her internal Labour politics. Yeah, maybe, but yeah. She's if we're talking about sort of old Labour, new Labour, she is slap bang in the middle of that.
1: Yep.
0: She's on Labour's old right, I think you say.
1: She's on the old right of the party. If we look at what she's done in the Home Office, she's been really hardline on migration policy. She briefly floated the idea of the chemical castration of sex offenders. She is a different politician to most Labour MPs that you meet. And that's part of her appeal. When we talk to people about how she does business in the Home Office, she is very focused on delivery and grip. She doesn't suffer fools. She pushes things through, and she's got one hell of a political brain. She can see around the corners. All of these things, I think, are attractive to Team Burnham.
2: Yeah, so speaking this morning to some of them, I think the key thing they wanted to focus on with regards to why they are drawn to Shabana Mahmood as a politician and why they've been particularly impressed with her in recent months is the fact that they feel that she has really delivered in the Home Office against some quite obstinate forces, and that they feel that she can sort of bring that to bear on what, you know, one ally of Burnham described as Treasury brain to me this morning, the sense that she actually can just get things done. And they said, you know, you can get lost in the weeds of what she believes on different economic issues. And I think it's fair to say that we don't know the sum total of her economic philosophy yet. But actually, when it comes to somebody who is genuinely capable of doing this, they would say there are two kinds of cabinet ministers. You have cabinet ministers who think that because they're signing off their memos in the mornings and the evening, work is getting done. And you have cabinet ministers like Shabana Mahmood, for whom actually genuinely driving radical change is very important. And there was a piece in the Financial Times this morning that was profiling Shabana Mahmood as the likely next chancellor, which included, I think, quite a revealing quote from Lucy Powell on the Record, obviously a very senior ally of Burnham, expected to take a senior role in his cabinet, possibly deputy prime minister, saying that, you know, she's capable of radical transformation and radical change, and that's the direction that she would be able to take. So I think a genuinely fascinating appointment. And I would also just say something that, you know, we on the podcast have been mooting for quite some time now, just say some slightly insulting reactions to some in Westminster who have told us it would be impossible, and yet we are here. And I think that speaks to not just how much that some people around Burnham really love Shabana Mahmood, and genuinely I cannot tell you how effusive they are in private about her, but also the opposite, which is a kind of vague antipathy for Ed Miliband in certain circumstances. And together that has meant that somebody who initially, in the case of Ed Miliband, looked like he would be an inevitable appointment has actually ended up losing out on something that many people thought was very likely.
1: The surreal thing is we don't know much about what her economic vision is. We spent the last kind of day and today trying to go through the cuts in Hansard, what she's actually said about the economy. Very little. She didn't join Jeremy Corbyn's government because she didn't agree with his economic policies. That was quite a lot of people were in that position. We think that she is pro-welfare reform and wants to get to grips with that particularly. But at this stage, we don't know much. But I guess my point would be that if some around Burnham think she might be a cipher for his wishes and desires, they're going to be sorely mistaken, because she is as tough a politician as you will get and as forceful as you will get. And if she thinks that there is a different way of doing things, it's not necessarily going to be a nest of singing birds. We'll see when we get there. But that's the kind of, you know, she is a forceful personality.
0: Yeah, exactly. And if, as Keir Starmer has literally just learned over the past 2 months, if you have Shabana Mahmood bulldozing through your agenda or an agenda with which you agree against vested interests in a department, that's great. But if she's turned the bulldozer back towards number 10 and is about to run you over, as happened to Keir Starmer in the end, she will eventually win, as she did win in terms of getting Keir Starmer out. So it is, you know, it's not without risk, because Shabana Mahmood, you know, as Jeremy Corbyn learned, as Keir Starmer learned, as Andy Burnham may yet learn, is a politician of high standards and ruthless ability to pursue her agenda. But if she's fully signed up to, and comes back to the point about values, about culture, right? She's from Birmingham. What we do know broadly about her economics is that she was one of the people who, you know, believed, along with Morgan McSweeney in the Corbyn years, whether the New Labour guys, the Blairites were getting it wrong, that politics had changed and they had to find a new sort of political vision and identity for the Labour Party that acknowledged you couldn't just rerun 1997 all over again. So I think she's in a sort of space that is not sort of kamikaze Blairism 2.0, not rerunning the old songs, acknowledging we're in a sort of post-globalisation movement moment. The other thing, of course, is she really, really cares about her immigration agenda. And speaking to people close to her over the past month, the thing that recurred was, you know, she really wants to see through immigration reform. But something I think she's been persuaded by is the idea that what is the thing that stands in the way of any Home Secretary who wants to cut immigration? It's the Chancellor or the Chief Secretary of the Treasury or senior Treasury officials saying, if you do this, this will be the effect on economic growth, or it's the OBR. So I think she's probably been persuaded by the argument that where's the most effective place to wield influence over immigration policy in this country? It's probably the Treasury. It's probably taking on Treasury orthodoxy.
2: Yeah, and this was a case that was literally made to her during the Makerfield by-election. I mean, these advisors to Andy Burnham have been pressing her on this point for quite some time. But I do think it raises an interesting question, which is who is going to be the Home Secretary? Because she cares about these reforms so much and so deeply, and it is really hard to imagine her agreeing to move to the Treasury or even having given an indication that she would be happy to if she was called upon on Monday without really having assurances, not just that Andy Burnham is committed to that agenda, which I think she is persuaded by, but also that the person that is in the Home Office is going to be both committed to it in principle, but also not incompetent and able to drive it through. And you can imagine, given that she is such a forceful deliverer in her view and in the view of some around Burnham, that she would have quite strong views on that. So I just wonder what that's meant for discussions on who's in that Home Office job.
1: Yeah, and look, there are limits to our knowledge. What we are trying to do, I'm going to be very candid, we have to try to separate the speculation, of which there is a huge amount, with things that are more certain. So we don't know where Streeting is being mooted for Home Secretary, but our approach is generally to write and say what we are confident on. And that's one of the problems. I mean, I can't imagine what it's like for readers and listeners out there looking more broadly at Westminster at the moment, where everything is possible. And that's one of the challenges.
2: Well, also these decisions that they've been making have changed over time. So I think it's fair to say that they didn't necessarily think they would be capable of getting Shabana Mahmood in the Treasury, some of them, and that was an open question. And the fact that you have this massive puzzle at which the person in number 11, which is number two in the government, had not yet been determined, meant that all of these other various puzzle pieces, they haven't figured them out yet. Yeah. So I do think that's why there's been some movement on some of these other questions.
1: I just want to take you forward in time briefly to next week, to Monday, where you get this this kind of bizarre theatre that we get in British politics all too regularly now. So on Monday morning, we're going to get Keir Starmer, and he will be outside number 10, and he will give a speech listing his achievements. He's probably emotional. His wife will be there. His kids will be there. And there may be tears again, which he choked up last time when he was outside number 10. And then, you know, within the space of an hour, you get the new man, Andy Burnham, coming in and delivering a message which is all hope, vibes and optimism. And they say they are determined to learn from the lessons of Starmer. And they are going to have this kind of total focus on a positive message, on turning Britain around and helping put money in people's pockets. That is the phrase you're going to hear again and again. It's the cost of living stupid. He's not going to call the electorate stupid, just to be clear. My words, not his. But they want to help people on multiple fronts, on bus fares, on student loans, you name it. I think there's a whole agenda that we're going to see, possibly even some tax cuts for low earners, although we are going to get some tax rises when it comes to the budget. But they feel the biggest original sin of Keir Starmer's government was he came in offering hope, offering positivity, only to turn around and warn of pain and tell everyone life was going to get worse. And do you know what? It did get harder. They did raise those taxes. So they are trying to learn the lesson from that.
0: Yeah. And it's that word optimism and hope. You know, that was one of the rhetorical keystones of Burnham's campaign in Makerfield. It was, you know, vote Andy for us, vote Andy for hope. And that is, as you say, that is their diagnosis, that the messaging, as much as anything else, was really, really wrong. I was having this conversation with ministers the other night, and they noted as well that Andy Burnham gave a speech in the Hills of Debate on Monday, basically entirely extemporized, right? You know, he had a small page of A5 on which he scribbled a few notes, and he gave a speech off the top of his head, or indeed from the heart. And yeah, it wasn't flawless. It wasn't it wasn't the best work of oratory ever, but it was immediately Labour MPs came out of that, even ones who were sceptical about Andy Burnham, and said, actually, you know, having a prime minister who can give a speech without looking down every other word, as Keir Starmer does if you watch him give a speech, they thought, God, actually, presentationally, there'll be an immediate difference in this government. And the other thing is, it puts people who are still supportive of Keir Starmer, the sort of Starmer loyalists, who were weeping in cabinet the other day, I was told, when he gratefully accepted his gift of a carriage clock. You know, these people, it puts them in a difficult position in a way, because they would tell you, this is a great government. You know, it's doing lots of good social democratic things. It's actually working really well. And they're sort of caught between wanting Burnham to succeed, but also wanting him to fail, so it vindicates them. Actually, perversely, the best vindication of them is for that sort of, that speech factor, that notes factor, to be the big difference. Because maybe, actually, all this government needed was someone capable of stringing a sentence together in public to sell a social democratic agenda for what it is, and reuniting the Labour voters with the Green voters and some Lib Dem voters in quite an unimaginative way, but we'll see.
1: I mean, it's a savage business politics. Exactly what you said in cabinet. They're all there, teary-eyed, nice tributes, the carriage clock. In the Commons at Prime Minister's Questions, they all stood up on the Labour benches, applauded Starmer, emotional scenes. These people killed him. They derailed his entire... And obviously Labour needed a change and needed to move, but it is a savage business.
0: And Keir Starmer can now literally put a price on the value of his cabinet, because I was told that I think the whip round was for £1,500 for the carriage clock, roughly. So there you go, £50 a head. That's the price of loyalty to Keir Starmer.
1: Okay, we're going to have a look at some questions now.
2: Yeah, I can read them out. One of the really interesting questions that's come in here is how Labour solved that comms issue. They say they've done a lot of good things, but nobody seems to know about it. So how do they solve that?
1: One of the things that I think Burnham is going to have to adjust to is that as mayor, he's got a very conversational, chatty style. And he popped up yesterday and did a podcast with Gary Lineker, which was predominantly about England. But he dropped in a question about wealth tax, and he just started flirting with the idea of a wealth tax. And that is the kind of thing that commands a market response. And I think he was being genuine. That is where his head is. He may do it. He's not ruling it out. But either way, he's going to have to adapt to his words are really valuable now. And things he says casually could have huge consequences for markets, for people's jobs, etc. So that discipline is going to be something that we're going to have to watch over time.
2: Thank you. You talked a bit about Mahmood becoming Chancellor. So a couple of questions in here around her appetite for welfare change and how that would align with Burnham. So do you know much about her appetite for cutting the welfare bill and how that would sit with Burnham?
3: So speaking to people this morning, I think they are pretty confident on her positions on that and would point to some other changes in recent days. So we've seen that Graham Cook is going to be leading the policy unit. The New Statesman reported that yesterday. He is, of course, a key welfare thinker, had been a welfare thinker in the last government, but also James Pennell, who is going to be the chief of staff to Andy Burnham, also very keen on welfare reform, and also Louise Hague and others around Andy Burnham himself, who have often been presented as being opponents to welfare reform, particularly because of the decisions that they made during the famous welfare rebellion under Keir Starmer that was so damaging for his premiership. Some of these leading lights in the Burnham camp were intimately involved with that, but they would say this was not us being opposed to welfare reform. This was us being opposed to arbitrary cuts to the welfare budget to pay for something else that actually didn't signal wider reform. And they absolutely loathe this presentation of the Parliamentary Labour Party as incapable of dealing with or comprehending with the need to reform welfare. So it will be a massive, massive early test of the government, whether or not they can grip that issue. And we've obviously got these two reviews. We've seen interim indications, but how Andy Burnham responds to those, I think, will be really important.
1: But one of the challenges is there is a conflict in when Andy Burnham talks about benefits. So he at once says he wants to reduce the bill, but he doesn't want to do crude cuts. And politics is about trade-offs. And if you look at the Alan Milburn interim report, his review, he had an amazing stat in it. And it was for every £25 that is spent on benefits, £1 is spent on employment support. Now, that ratio is obviously insane, and it incentivizes people to stay in a life on benefits. And there will need to be movement on that. But obviously, that requires trade-offs, because if you're doing £1 less on benefits, that is a cut. And that will then need to be spent on employment support. So the question, and we don't know the answer to this, is will they actually have the stomach for some people will lose out. They will lose their benefits if you want to do welfare reform in a genuine way.
0: I think who is the one person or what's the one worldview that links all of those issues, some of the knotty issues we've been discussing, particularly immigration, particularly welfare, and where does Shabana Mahmood fit in? The one person who is going to reward closer study and reflection from Labour's past is David Blunkett. Indeed, former Home Secretary, did basically every difficult job under Tony Blair, particularly Home Secretary. And James Pennell, new Downing Street Chief of Staff, has described himself and Andy Burnham as Blunkettites. And Shabana Mahmood definitely put in that box. Louise Hague, also a Sheffield MP, like David Blunkett. And what were David Blunkett's politics? They were unsentimental and tough on borders and crime and welfare, because there was a, because he believed that fostered the common good, and made working classes' life, the lives of working class and low middle class people, richer and more fulfilling. So, and he is the lodestar Andy Burnham, Shabana Mahmood, James Pennell, and probably Louise Hague as well to a certain extent will have in mind. So he is the person who can help decode all of this, I think.
3: Thank you.
1: All right, that I think brings this live episode to a close. Thank you so much for listening, everyone.
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8: Good morning, I'm Daryl Jackson from the Times Radio newsroom. Andy Burnham will use his first speech as Prime Minister to tell the nation that he will restore confidence in government. He'll say he's acutely conscious of being the sixth person to move into number 10 in a decade, but that underlines the need for a more stable and responsible politics. Former Labour adviser Max Wilson says the honeymoon period will be over quickly.
9: Tomorrow, he becomes Prime Minister of the United Kingdom. At that point, he has to start making very tough decisions. And when he does so, inevitably, he's going to start upsetting people. So his political skills are going to be tested by how he handles some of those major policy challenges.
8: Political correspondent Terry Stiassny spoke to Times Radio earlier.
10: He is going to describe this as not being a moment for triumphalism. I mean, yes, it is a bit strange that, the person who has replaced a sitting prime minister is going to say, this is a moment of a reflection on quite why we've had so many prime ministers in recent years. You might think that this is, a little bit cheeky, perhaps.
8: In other news, a woman's been charged with the murder of a pensioner in Greater Manchester. The 75-year-old man was discovered by officers in Bolton on Friday morning and pronounced dead at the scene. 49-year-old Samantha Nuttall will appear in court later. Labour's deputy leader says privatisation of water companies hasn't worked, opening up the potential for Thames Water to be renationalised. The troubled firm, which is due to run out of money in weeks, could be placed into special measures. A man's been injured after a ship reportedly collided with a crane in the port of Tyne. Emergency services were called to the scene in South Shields just after 1 o'clock yesterday lunchtime. The man's injuries are not thought to be life-threatening. And controversial influencers Andrew and Tristan Tate have been arrested in the United States and face 38 new charges, including rape and trafficking. The Crown Prosecution Service has confirmed that it has requested the brothers' extradition from the United States back to the UK. Time now for a roundup of all the day's sport with Tom Clayton.
11: For just the second time in their history, Spain have won the World Cup.
12: And they are champions of the world! The full-time whistle goes, the Spanish bench empties, they race onto the field in delight.
11: That's how the final whistle sounded with our colleagues on Talk Sport. The former Manchester City forward Ferran Torres scored the decisive goal in the second period of extra time. Spain become the first country to hold both the men's and women's World Cups at the same time. Elsewhere today, New Zealand's Ryan Fox has been named the champion golfer of the year after winning the Open. He ended on 10 under par at Royal Birkdale, one shot ahead of the American Cam Young. And England have won their one-day series with India thanks to a thrilling day at Lord's. 747 runs were scored in one match as England set what would be an unassailable target of 387. India, in response, could only reach 360. Get more reaction, including to Spain's World Cup victory, on the Times website and app.
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0: We think of little but the Midlands.
1: Northerniness.
2: Brackets sort of north.
3: Well, he would say that, wouldn't he?
0: I think we can all agree that I'm chief of staff material.
3: Are you going to resign?
1: Being a woman doesn't in fact make you perfect.
4: Welcome, welcome one and all. Welcome to How to Win an Election. I'm the underqualified chief of staff, Hugo Rifkind, and I'm joined by three strategic masterminds. I'm tipping them all to be Andy Burnham's chancellor, but they're also going to be home and foreign secretaries too. And they are former Labour insider Sally Morgan. Hello, Sally.
2: Hello.
4: How are you keeping?
2: Very good, thank you.
4: Good to have you here. Policy queen Polly McKenzie. Hello, Polly.
5: I've had two coffees today.
4: What, are you going to go wild?
5: You never know.
4: What insane policies will come out? Kittens in the army? What? What's it going to be?
5: I was going to say babies in the army, actually, but no, yours is better.
4: Yeah,
5: kittens can be violent. We've got two kittens, and they tried to eat a butterfly, and my daughter got very upset and fought the kittens for the butterfly. The butterfly died. She got scratched. It wasn't good. I'm saying. Maybe this is what NATO needs to be thinking about.
4: As long as the Russians primarily arm themselves with butterflies, we will be absolutely fine. We are also imminently to be joined by Tory peer and Times columnist Danny Finkelstein, who is running a bit late, perhaps one too many Diet Cokes after the football. Look, Andy Burnham's going to be putting together his cabinet. Would any of you like to rule yourselves out now?
2: Yes.
4: Yes? Yeah. Polly?
5: Well, I mean, if the call comes to serve, I'm not going to say no.
4: If the ball comes loose from the scrum.
5: Well, obviously, as we've repeatedly discussed, you and I, Hugo, are wanting a peerage.
4: Yes, for sure. Yeah.
5: Well, in order to really belong on this podcast.
4: ideally, two peerages. It's not a job share.
5: Fine. Yeah. One each. Yeah.
2: Big tent.
4: Yeah.
5: Exactly. No. I'm sure that what Andy Burnham needs is a very big tent, large enough to cover the whole of the Birmingham to... Manchester area. Well, big enough for me.
4: I am very good at putting up tents, so I'm here to serve if required. Look, do get in touch with your questions if you have them. Send them to howtowin@thetimes.co.uk. Barry emailed us. He writes, "Dear all, love the programme and the balance between great political insights from your collective experiences and the humour and banter between you. I'm sure many other listeners share my game every week, trying to guess which sound bites, phrases or snippets from the programme will make it into the opening sequence the following week. I'm highly confident that Polly's comment that being a woman does not in fact make you perfect will make the cut for next week. Regards, Barry." Well done, Barry. Play the horses. Let's crack on. As I say, if you hear a door swing open, that'll be Danny Finkelstein belatedly joining us. I'm going to go out on a limb and predict that Andy Burnham is going to win the Labour leadership contest, what with it now being impossible for him not to. And that means he'll be in Downing Street next week. And we're going to talk about how a new PM introduces themselves to the nation. We're also going to talk about the Clacton by-election a little bit later. First up, look, Sally, I know we've said this before, but it remains true. Is it not remarkable that he's this close to power and we still only have a few crumbs of information about what he intends to do once he gets it?
2: I don't think it's that remarkable. I mean, I suppose I differ. I know that is the general view and everybody's writing that. I think... actually, people have got quite a... if you really delve and you look at what he's done over the last couple of decades, I think people can have a pretty clear view of his approach to being Prime Minister. And I think, you know, it will partly be about how he does politics differently. And I think I actually think the country's ready for that, and that'll be really important. I think people have got a pretty clear idea where he is on the kind of, if you like, social home affairs sort of agenda. I think that came through very strongly in the by-election, but I think if you look at who he's worked with in the past, you'd see that as well. I mean, of course, on the economy, people are going to be looking and questioning what's going to come next, but I think there is evidence in Manchester of what his general approach will be.
4: But do you think he is going to A, do something radical on tax, or B, not do something radical on tax? Because that seems like a big deal.
2: It is a big deal. I mean, at the moment, he has said he's going to stay within the manifesto, which means he's going to go as radical as he can, in my view, but within the manifesto. I happen to think, and I always thought this about Keir as well, that there was the opportunity to say, look, I know that's where we were, but I think we're going to have to go outside that. I suspect Andy's not going to, having ruled it out in the by-election.
4: Paul, do you think we know what we're getting?
5: I think we can hypothesise plenty. And really what those writing about their sudden constitutional concerns are really saying is that they don't quite know what to write. Which is interesting because, as a general rule, political commentators don't write much about policy. They prefer just talking about political dynamics and who's up and who's down. So I don't think...
4: I'm right here. You don't need to be... I know Danny isn't, but I'm right here. You don't need to be so rude.
5: All of them, Hugo.
4: Not all of them.
5: I was thinking more of the BBC. But So if Andy Burnham had in fact published a Burnhamism manifesto of 20,000 words setting out essentially, you know, detailed white paper level policies, everyone would be saying, this is really boring. This proves that Andy Burnham's quite boring and doesn't understand that policy isn't what shifts votes. So,
2: and say, what a cheek, actually. Why you know, I mean, they respond in the opposite way in some ways.
5: In the end, you know, Danny isn't here, so we can speak ill of him. And his view that if the Prime Minister changes without an election, the Prime Minister is constitutionally bound to call an election. I don't really think that's what voters care about in the end, nor stuff about whether you are kind of loyal to paragraph 17b of the manifesto. What they care about is whether their lives are getting better, which is of course another thing that Danny tends to say. And so what matters is not who writes what or who says what in the next few days. It is about whether he can reset the trajectory ahead of the next election, and constitutional details will be forgiven if that's the case. They will only matter if he's rubbish. And that's what he needs to be, is not rubbish.
4: Look, shush, he's here now, so you better take back what you just said about Pinner and Diet Coke. Danny Finkelstein, do you agree with what Polly just said?
6: Yeah, I always agree. I was just, in fact, telling someone on the train as we were delayed how incredibly perspicacious Polly is, quite seriously.
4: Good word.
6: Hello, Christian.
5: I might get that put on a T-shirt.
6: Hello, Christian. Danny, that's the man I met.
4: I don't think she sweats that much. Danny, we were talking about whether Andy Burnham... whether it's remarkable that we don't know more about what he's going to do. Because he's given, look, he won't come in front of the Commons until September. He hasn't given many interviews. He just gave one, in fact, to Gary Lineker, which I looked at this morning. Interviewed by Gary Lineker yesterday, has 8,000 views on YouTube. If I'd interviewed Andy Burnham yesterday, nay, if I'd interviewed Gary Lineker yesterday, I would be disappointed if I only had 8,000 views on YouTube. I wonder if there's just... he's sort of got away with not saying so much about what he's going to do, because there is a sort of wave of sort of public, I don't know, just sort of shrug about even the fact that he's about to be Prime Minister.
6: I think there's a lot of scepticism about what anybody actually says at this point, because I think people were so disappointed at the reality of a Labour government, which they expected to change a lot and didn't. I mean, actually, if they'd been listening to this podcast, they would have known that they didn't promise to change a lot, so it's not surprising they didn't. But nevertheless, people were surprised and disappointed, and so now they're just waiting to see what he does, and maybe they're not that interested in what he says. I mean, obviously, professionally, it's very interesting, and actually, Andy Burnham has said a lot about what he stands for. That's slightly different to what he'll do, of course, but he said a lot about what he stands for. So I am a bit surprised that during this period there hasn't been a more attempt to get information out of him personally. And clearly he's been interviewed by Gary Lineker. Partly that'll be strategic. I'm afraid the other reason, which is quite an interesting insight into him, is he'll just have been incapable of turning down the chance of being interviewed by Gary Lineker.
5: Well, yeah. I think most of us would fall for that, wouldn't we?
2: Yeah.
5: I think that can be forgiven.
4: Yeah, he's a nice man, Gary Lineker. One doesn't agree with everything he says, but he's a very, very charming fellow.
5: That's such a humble brag. Yeah. You're like, obviously, I've met Gary Lineker multiple times.
4: The times
5: I've
4: that
5: never
4: we've had,
5: met Gary Lineker.
4: Me and Gary,
5: would,
4: do send in your I've met Gary Lineker stories. Look, the speculation over who's going to be in Burnham's cabinet, of course, continues. It's bad news for this man.
7: We're building the first fleet of SMRs in North Wales.
4: That is the sexy, sexy Ed Miliband. Because according to our colleague Patrick Maguire, senior allies of Andy Burnham think they've stopped Ed Miliband becoming Chancellor. Shabana Mahmood now seems to be the favourite. And yet, the word from Team Miliband is that Burnham genuinely hasn't decided yet. Sally, he must have decided yet, surely.
2: I would think he's probably pretty close to deciding if he hasn't actually decided, but I genuinely don't know what, and I think hardly anybody knows what he's going to do. You talk to people quite close in, they don't actually know what he's going to decide on any of these big posts. So do I think in his head he knows what he's doing? Of course I do. But has it gone any wider at the moment? No, it hasn't. So I do think it's speculation.
4: The theory, Polly, is when you're putting together a cabinet, when you're a prime minister putting together a cabinet, is you decide what your policy agenda is, and then you appoint people who fit that policy agenda. In practice, that's obviously not what happens, is it?
5: It needs to be as close to the truth as possible. But yes, you also need to think about how you're holding the coalition of your party together by signalling to kind of communities within the party that you care about the things that matter to them. You know, for example, having Ian Duncan Smith in David Cameron's cabinet was very important for, you know, holding together the sort of the more Eurosceptic wing of the party. And that then caused tensions because he wanted to reform welfare in ways that George Osborne didn't want. I think when it comes to the Chancellor, though, it's such a critical position that... You know, I think signalling or who this trade union or that trade union wants has to be like 17th on the list. There may be one, two, maybe even three people who share Andy Burnham's vision and plan for what fiscal policy should be. And if you're choosing between those, I guess you can start to think about other things. But you have to be so close. If you have, you need a certain amount of tension between number 10 and number 11. But if what you've got is an all-out war, you will, especially when the problem with the government we're just losing is that it was incoherent, he's got to correct for that. I quite like Ed Miliband, I quite like his policy agenda. He's clearly got a track record of achieving things. If I were Andy Burnham, the reason I'd be hesitating about him is that he doesn't really have much of a track record talking about devolution. And if we know one thing about Andy Burnham, it is that other than that he doesn't like VAR, he definitely likes devolution and believes in it more than he wanted the Treasury to give him power when he was the mayor. So it's perfectly possible you can believe in that and then be the Prime Minister and stop believing the Treasury to give away power. But actually, the Treasury can be the greatest force for devolution, as it was under George Osborne, or it can be the biggest barrier to devolution. He needs somebody who is going to deliver that. My fear about Siobhan Mahmood is I've no idea what she thinks about devolution or about fiscal policy.
8: I mean, I think what we know about Siobhan, and I mean, you've said the same about Ed, to be fair, and I think you're right, Polly, is Siobhan is running an incredibly effective political and policy operation at the Home Office. I mean, she's actually at the dispatch box, she's pretty formidable, I think. And I think to an extent, I would have thought Andy will be making a decision about putting somebody into the Treasury who is going to run the Treasury rather than the Treasury running that person, which is what we've actually seen. So you've got to put somebody in who you think is going to be in charge and actually make the Treasury broadly follow what you want done. I also think the other thing that I think is going to happen is a much stronger economic operation in number 10, which everybody's talked about over these, you know, these odd economic advisors, but single advisors sort of being the emissary from number 10 going and talking to Treasury, not very successful in my experience. Having a serious unit with big people, I think, is different. And I think that's where Andy's likely to go. So I think there'll be a bit more of a counterbalance and a bit more conversation really between the two.
4: Danny, David Cameron and George Osborne were a very rare example of a Prime Minister and Chancellor between whom there appeared, at least externally to most of us, to be basically no tension at all. What was the secret to that? Did it involve them just simply being on the same page, or did Cameron sometimes have to defer to Osborne in a way that
6: There were two things I think that mattered. The first is they genuinely shared a project. They originally didn't actually. George kind of talked David round to when they were backbench MPs into a view about how the Conservative Party needs to change. Once David was persuaded that, he was committed to it. So they shared a project. That was very important. Actually, a second thing is they shared a personal relationship, a personal friendship, very important. And the third thing is I think that George Osborne had decided Prime Minister was a very hard job. He wasn't ready to be the leader of the party at the time when David challenged for it.
4: He was very young at that point.
6: And his view is he would be defined entirely by his faults at that point. I know because I spoke to him about it a lot. So the way this happened was that he was phoned up and told Michael Howard would be willing to make you shadow chancellor, but he wants some competition for the leadership of the party. Are you prepared to run for the leadership of the party? George kind of dodged the question when asked it, and then was not sure what to do if Michael Howard put that question to him. So my advice to George was go to that meeting with Michael Howard. I bet he won't ask you directly. That call that you've had already, that was the asking. He's not going to ask you again. just say yes to this job because it's extraordinary and don't answer. So he said yes to the job and the next day announced that he wasn't going to run for the leadership of the party. And never saw that running against David Cameron or undermining David Cameron or trying to push David Cameron out as something that he would do. So those three things made it possible. This is a very different situation. First of all, Andy Burnham has not, unlike, for example, the partnership between Tony Blair and Gordon Brown, however dysfunctional it was actually a partnership. They did have a common political project. And that's what meant he didn't sack him and what made it so hard for Tony Blair, because he couldn't really see the point of the dispute between them. So over a very long period of time, they had a political project. Though you can go back in history and look at people who didn't have a common political project but had a very good personal relationship, like Lloyd George and Bonar Law. That relationship, so you've got to have something. And at the moment, the problem with choosing a chancellor is not clear whom he has either of those two things with. Maybe he does with James Purnell, that's why he's picked him. But anyone in Parliament, is there another figure who's ready to be chancellor he has that relationship with? I'm not sure. So I think in these situations that the best thing to do is be guided by the political logic rather than what you think he's decided, because the political logic is usually stronger than that. The problem is the political logic leads in two different directions. One is Ed Miliband deliver a more radical agenda with the kind of more Miatta van Buller kind of way of looking at their agenda. The other is Shabana, who's more with the Josh Simons way of looking at it. The two of them are actually very different ways in which to guide the government.
4: They're not just very different, they're so different, particularly if you add Rachel Rees into the mix, into the mix as well.
8: I wouldn't bother doing that.
4: But those three futures as chancellor,
6: they're different choices, but they're not different.
4: They're so different that in 2005 they might have been like three parties we'd have voted on a general election.
6: Well, okay, but they're different. They're different policies. Okay, so they'll definitely make some different policy choices. But whether they're different directions is a different matter, right? So I think actually Andy Burnham does know what he wants to do about the direction of the country. Which choices are the best to make to get there, that is more difficult for
8: him. I agree with that completely. And I don't think they're as different as you're making out, in fact, no. And I also think if you look at, I mean, I would take one issue where I think Shabana would be incredibly closely allied to Andy would be reskilling the British workforce. Looking at NEETs, looking at vocational education, looking at training, looking at apprenticeships, but also getting British people back to work.
5: None of that's the Treasury.
8: It's not the Treasury in operation, but I don't think Gordon ever just thought, I'm doing monetary policy. I mean, actually, in terms of having big arguments about what you're going to do on getting people back to work, on welfare reform, all the rest of it, the Treasury has to be there. Yeah. And I think she'd be very close to Andy on that, personally.
4: Let's look ahead now to the speech that Andy Burnham will give in Downing Street, presumably on Monday. You've all seen this moment happen up close numerous times. Danny, how significant is this as a moment in the life of a Prime Minister? I mean, you know, a Prime Minister giving a speech when they're just taking office.
6: In Theresa May's case, it was really significant. That was the moment she set the government, but she also set it a load of objectives it couldn't reach and she didn't have the majority which to achieve, and therefore it became very significant, first in a good way and then not in a particularly good way. And before that, I think it was probably less important. Because she was so successful with her words and then the deeds didn't match the words, it became a sort of bigger moment than it had been until that point. I don't know whether the others agree.
8: I mean, I think you're right that was very sick, that was a big moment. I don't think the lectern's always been a big deal. I mean, I actually can't remember the 97 lectern moment. I can remember the South Bank, and the speech on the South Bank was the definitive speech. You know,
4: that was a new dawn has broken.
8: Yeah,
4: has it
8: but
4: not?
8: I think it was also the campaigning as New Labour, governing as New Labour. I think that phrase was there on the South Bank as well as then repeated the lectern. So that was a really, really important statement.
6: Because I remember noticing it.
8: Yes,
6: no, because I remember when Tony Blair said that,
8: thought,
6: I thought, yes. Oh, that was a very significant thing, yes, to say, and he definitely said it there.
8: And he said it absolutely definitely, and he looked at the people there and said, and thought, I've got to say that. And it was more important to say it to the people who were gathered, right, there than it was in Downing Street.
4: So, but yeah, irrespective of precisely where the moment is, yeah, yeah, whether it's at Downing Street or whether it's at the South Bank before,
8: but that's quite
4: election,
8: different in a sense, because that's different pictures, isn't it?
4: But I mean, but Burnham's, he's not going to have his South Bank, no, moment, because he's not troubling us with an election. But I mean, if you think back to, you know, like Margaret Thatcher in 1979, quoting St. Francis of Assisi, you know, where there is discord, oh, maybe bring harmony and all that kind of stuff, you know, or Neve with, like, you know, there is work to be done. Mm-hmm. These are the moments they do define in history who a prime minister is, don't they?
5: They do. And very importantly, they send a message to Whitehall about what to prioritise and what you want to achieve. You know, one of the things that Theresa May said, thinking of her speech, is she said that she wanted to focus on people who were just about managing.
4: Mm.
5: As a result, you know, suddenly every box note across Whitehall says that this policy is laser targeted at helping the just about managing. And then suddenly the Treasury is starting to do all this modellers to try and work out who she meant by people who were just about managing. And because Ed Miliband had previously said the squeezed middle and led to a similar thing around, you know, which quartile, which deciles do you mean? And they always mean people who are actually richer than the average are included in the thing. Anyway, so it therefore matters most of all if you are clear about what your project is.
4: Mm-hmm.
5: Right? And I think Theresa May was clear about her project, but unfortunately it wasn't really a deliverable project. She didn't have the majority to hold it together. So Andy Burnham could give a speech which says the three things, the three stories rather than policies that are going to be most important to his government. And that has a massive ripple effect throughout Whitehall. If he really means it, he's thought about it and he's going to hold to that, like governing as New Labour, then it will be profoundly impactful on his governing project. If, however, he says that and then says something else like in a month, or didn't really mean it, hadn't thought about, I meant devolution, but now I'm like, oh, I really want the Treasury to be in charge. You know, that's when the signals get confused and end up in mess.
8: Although I think they're going to go back to, and I don't know whether the Cameron government did this, but I think with James Bennett's chief of staff, they're going to go back to that when you appoint the cabinet, there's the piece of paper and there's the priorities I want you to carry out for your department, which we always found incredibly important and effective,
5: yeah,
8: because, you know, you give it to the Secretary of State, you give it to the Perm Sec, there's your marching orders.
5: I mean,
8: I think they are going to go back to them.
5: Imagine not doing it.
8: Oh, well, I think there was,
4: how absurd to not do it, yeah.
8: Yeah, but yeah. I think that did not happen in the last regime.
6: Or in general, actually. Yeah. I think it was quite unusual.
5: I think
6: Polly's got it spot on, which is if Andy Burnham understands what his project is, he will be able to express it and it will have some importance. And I think actually he does understand it. The difficulty will be as it was with Theresa May, turning that kind of aspiration into practical policies, partly because it allows you to do a number of things, that particular project. However, I think it will be important and interesting. Whether it'll answer most of the big questions is a different matter.
4: I'm told that every PM since David Cameron has commissioned their own lectern, that they've replaced the lectern each time. Interesting whether Andy Burnham's lectern, he's going to have one made, maybe a lectern made from Peter Hook's bass guitar or something like that. Should we acknowledge things like the lectern tradition more explicitly? Anyone got a favourite lectern?
5: But I think some of this stuff does matter, actually. The palace are very good at it, you know, uh-huh, like detailed symbolism of making sure that things have been made by artisanal craftspeople, or there's this flower or that flower. And yeah, you've got to be a bit of a geek to pay attention to that symbolism. But to those makers, it actually is very important. So, you know, why not?
4: I like the idea of Burnham standing there as a lone synth, like a very lonely member of Kraftwerk or something like that. Well, look, that's it from us. Thank you very much indeed to Sally, to Polly and Danny. I've been Hugo Rifkin. We'll be wheeling our lectern back into your podcast feeds at the same time next week. Thanks for all your messages. See you then.

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7: Good morning, I'm Daryl Jackson from the Times Radio Newsroom. In an interview with The Times, incoming Prime Minister Andy Burnham says he's been in talks with the Treasury over the weekend about announcements he can make this week. The former Manchester mayor says he will offer people tangible improvements to help with the cost of living. Burnham says he wants to draw a line and show that it is possible to do things in a different way. Baroness Fox, Claire Fox, crossbench peer, told Times Radio she will hold judgment until there is more detail on his plan.
8: When he says, don't worry, I'm about to bring forth these things which will improve the cost of living for you and make it tangible that you'll have money in your pocket. The detail matters, you know, how? Where is that money coming from? What has he weighed up in terms of what will be cut instead? How is the economy going to grow? I mean, otherwise, it doesn't mean anything.
7: Andy Burnham will use his first speech as Prime Minister to tell the nation that he will restore confidence in government. He says he's acutely conscious of being the sixth person to move into number 10 in a decade, but that underlines the need for a more stable and reasonable politics. Kevin Schofield, political editor at HuffPost, told Times Radio that we will hear from the new PM on the steps of Downing Street later today.
9: He would make a statement outside number 10, go in that famous black door, and then the really serious business begins of forming that government, deciding. I mean, he'll already have decided by then, but he will be calling people in to appoint them to new cabinet positions. And what's been, I think, really noticeable is how tight they've managed to keep it. There's not really been an awful lot of speculation.
7: Tim Heatley, a Manchester property developer and chair of the Greater Manchester Mayor's Charity, told Times Radio he thinks Andy Burnham will be a good Prime Minister.
10: Andy's more prepared than previous MPs have been in the past. But not only that, he's been in Parliament before as well. So that, I think, gives him a really good idea as to what to expect and anticipate, which I think is why he's been quite bold in the number 10 of the North at the very start. And he's looking at rewiring the system because he's had time to be away from Westminster and to reflect as to what's worked and what hasn't worked.
7: James Lyons, Keir Starmer's former Director of Communications in Downing Street, told Times Radio he thinks the current PM, Mr. Starmer, may feel betrayed.
11: People feel that he won a general election that nobody thought he could win, and he won it emphatically, but a landslide. He did in one parliamentary term what it took Neil Kinnock and Tony Blair three parliamentary terms to achieve. Mm-hmm. So I think he will be feeling that, you know, that should have been respected by his colleagues.
7: In other news, Ukrainian officials say Russia has hit Kyiv with one of the largest ballistic attacks of the war. At least one person's been killed and 16 injured in the strikes on the capital. President Zelensky says the Russians fired at a total of 41 missiles and 125 attack drones. Labour's deputy leaders left the door open to incoming Prime Minister Andy Burnham to renationalise troubled Thames Water. Lucy Powell says privatisation of water hasn't worked. The firm's due to run out of money within months. Former head of policy for Jeremy Corbyn, Andrew Fisher, says it should be brought back under public ownership.
12: Frankly, if you lend money to a bankrupt, you've only got yourself to blame when it can't pay it back. Thames Water is not a going concern. We all know that. And the sooner it's back in public ownership and run in the public interest and in the interest of the environment, the better.
7: Meanwhile, South East Water says supplies have returned to customers in West Kent who'd seen it disrupted over the weekend. Up to 7,000 households in the Tunbridge Wells and Pembrey areas had low pressure or no water at all. The firm has apologised after previously blaming an instrument failure at a nearby treatment works. And Spain have won the World Cup with a 1-0 victory over Argentina in the final in New Jersey. And for a news bulletin when you want it, search for the Times Radio News Briefing on any podcast platform.
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14: Thanks for being with us tonight. We have a look at the front pages with John Rentle, Chief Political Commentator for The Independent tonight. Hello, John.
15: Hello, Daryl.
14: Good evening. And Baroness Claire Fox, crossbench peer, founder of the Academy of Ideas. Claire, hello, good evening.
16: Good evening to both of you.
14: Thank you for being with us. Okay, I'm going to be honest with you. We have vanishingly few front pages tonight because most of them, understandably... Yeah, they are trickling in a little bit. Quite a lot of them, I think, are hanging on to see what the result of this World Cup final is, and so they can get it on their front page, which is fair enough. I can tell you, though, very, very much exclusively, because it hasn't even been revealed, it usually gets published at half 10, but like the others, it's been held back for a moment while this World Cup final plays out. The Times' front page, Burnham, I'll cut cost of living. The Times have an interview with Andy Burnham, who they say will offer a tangible improvement, or he says he's going to offer a tangible improvement to people's lives with the help of cost of living, help on cost of living, as the first step to a 10-year plan to rewire Britain's economy. Lots of really interesting detail in this. Let me just bring you a little bit of it that we get in tonight. His father, who's suffering from Alzheimer's and is in a care home, is unaware that he's about to become Prime Minister. Andy Burnham says that's a sadness because he would be so proud. He wants to find common ground with his political opponents. He says he feels fairly relaxed about his move to number 10. He says, I've known what I'm going to do in relation to how I go about this role for quite a while now. He said that Westminster felt much more febrile and raised concerns about the impact of social media on politicians. Also on the front page of the Times tomorrow, a sense of how difficult he's going to find life because you've got Warren Stevens, who is the US ambassador to the UK, telling him directly his number one priority shouldn't be cost of living, shouldn't be healthcare, public services. It should quite simply be defence spending. Front page of The Guardian tomorrow, time for UK to face up to its challenges. They've got a quote from Andy Burnham as well. They've also got Shakira performing at that monstrosity of a halftime show at the World Cup final. Farage admits fraudster Cottrell paid for filming is also on their front page. And fears of stateless babies amid a surrogacy boom. Front page of the Daily Express tomorrow, a new PM has no mandate to raise taxes again. They've also got Madonna from that halftime show at the World Cup final. Front page of the Mirror tomorrow, Burning Ambition is their headline. Burnham starts with a cost of living and social care pledge. Seventh Prime Minister in 10 years says he'll end chaos and bring hope. Front page of the Metro have the England team arriving home. Welcome home They say there's been a few changes as the England team arrived back to a country about to have another new Prime Minister. Front page of the Financial Times, Burnham seeks tight grip on spending with beefed up control centre at number 10 is their headline. And I think that's pretty much

0: I hate to do this to you, John, but I've spoken to you on this radio show before. Well, you told me that this would never happen, that Andy Burnham would never become Prime Minister. And here we are.
1: well, I did. Before when he was excluded.
0: Before it happened.
1: Before he was allowed to be a candidate, he couldn't be Prime Minister. And I didn't think he was going to be allowed to be a candidate. But Keir Starmer's unpopularity plumbed new depths, and he had another round of Peter Mandelson scandals, and the pressure got too great. So, I was wrong about that.
0: Yes, you were. Okay. Look, there's loads to get into here, isn't there? Lots to sort of get our teeth into. I think that the sort of story of it, Claire, is on the front page of the Times tomorrow. You might expect me to say that, but I really think it is. Where Andy Burnham laying out his priority as being tangible things that people can sort of feel in their everyday lives, cost of living, absolutely front and centre. And in the meantime, the US ambassador to the UK saying defence spending has to be your top priority, Andy.
2: Well, a couple of things. I mean, in that interview in the Times, I mean, you said it had a lot of detail. I mean, from what I've heard or seen of it, and I'm a great admirer of Patrick McGuire, who I think has done the interview, I don't know it's got that much more detail than I thought I knew already. And one of the problems is that Andy Burnham says, look, you know, I'm not that worried about taking over as Prime Minister because I've been thinking about this and I've had a plan for years, which is great, but he hasn't shared it with anyone yet. And so when he says, don't worry, I'm about to bring forth these things which will improve your cost of living for you and make it tangible that you'll have money in your pocket, the detail matters. You know, how? Where is that money coming from? What has he weighed up in terms of what will be cut instead? How is the economy going to grow? I mean, otherwise, it doesn't mean anything. And I fear that, I mean, he's got this phrase at the moment which says he wants to give people a bit of space to breathe. And it's a bit of an odd phrase in as much as I think that people might want something a bit more substantial. This is a new prime minister who tells us it's going to be a complete, almost revolutionary change from 40 years, he says, of neoliberalism. By the way, that means including a lot of Labour government time in office too. It's going to be a big change.
0: One of which he was part of.
2: Yeah, exactly. It's going to be a big change. And then we don't quite know how. And I'll just finish here because John will have much more detailed and interesting things to say. But, you know, one of the big ideas is to nationalise the national lottery. And I'm thinking, oh, God, really? I mean, it's one thing saying that you'll bring the water under state control. And even that is it's much more difficult to do. It's not just as straightforward, the state grabs it and then get lots of money. These things are complicated. And so I'm afraid I'm a little bit concerned about a shallow headline, that shallow headlines until I see the detail. I don't want to write him off. He's given him a chance and all that. But I'm not overwhelmed so far.
0: Okay. Just a quick update, by the way, from the World Cup, where Spain have just scored. It is 1-0 now to Spain in their World Cup final against Argentina. Deservedly so as well. They've been
2: well deserved. Exactly.
0: I think we're all pleased with that, aren't we?
1: Thank goodness for that.
0: For lots of different reasons. Okay, listen, there are some interesting details on the front page of the Telegraph, the Telegraph story, aren't there, John? Where, as Claire says, we've got a bit more detail. We've got extra things that are in his sights for nationalisation, including, actually, quite surprisingly, I share Claire's surprise to see the National Lottery on that list.
1: Well, I mean, I completely agree with what Claire just said. I mean, nationalisation feels like such an irrelevant issue. I mean, the question is not whether things are in the public sector or the private sector. The question is whether they're well run and well regulated or not. I mean, this is Andy Burnham's back to the 70s shtick, which I find profoundly depressing. And I completely agree with Claire, this idea that, you know, just by saying it's going to be tangible, you know, that'll sort of magically make sort of cost of living improvements real, it doesn't work. I mean, who's going to pay for this cost of living nonsense?
0: Let me put this point to you, John. Okay, I hear that point. It's a well made argument. You'll hear a lot over the next couple of days. I find this very interesting because, I wonder if in part there's a comms issue for Andy Burnham here. I don't know. Maybe already straight away at the blocks. But as I sort of understand it,

0: I don't think Andy Burnham does believe in wholesale nationalisation. I think he believes in nationalisation of certain utilities and public services that sort of work better or don't seem to have sort of worked in the private sector. Transport is one of them. I mean, water is, you know, quite clearly, there's an obvious argument there. And the reason why I make that argument is because I'm thinking about what we've talked about with sort of Manchesterism and how Greater Manchester works. And one of his great successes, the thing that he's learned in Greater Manchester, is that you can encourage enterprise and private industry can thrive and investment can be encouraged if you have strong public services. And sometimes those public services are best, you know, are best run by the local authority.
1: But in Greater Manchester, you have private buses operating under a unified sort of public control system, but it's not nationalisation. Those are private bus services. So, I mean, I just don't understand what he's talking about. And this idea, I just think he's in huge danger of overselling himself because he's talking about the most significant change moment. I mean, that's a jargon phrase if ever there was one. Yeah. The most significant change moment in our politics for 40 years. I mean, this is just garbage. We've just been through Brexit and the financial crash and goodness knows what else. He's gonna give us more change than that, is he? You know, funded out of thin air. It's just not convincing. And I think he's just heading for a fall because he's trying to offer some kind of dramatic improvement in people's lives via nationalisation, which will take forever, and it's not going to work, and people are going to be disappointed very quickly.
0: Mm. Okay.
2: Yeah.
0: Any advice for him, Claire? You're in amongst it. You're in politics. You're in Westminster. You've been in Westminster more than he has in the last couple of years. What would you tell him tonight?
2: I know, but I'm definitely not as much of a political hack as he is. Just to say. He's done nothing else but be a political hack. I do think that the thing that I can't get over is the point that John made, which is that this does feel like a vanity project. I mean, to basically proclaim that you're coming in to kind of lead this revolution, which, by the way, you know, has been... I do want to remind ourselves that he is actually the Prime Minister because some other Labour MP called an unnecessary by-election in order to facilitate the resolution of a problem that the Labour Party was having, largely having been humiliated and defeated in the local elections when Reform did so well. And so this is a completely contrived experience. It's not as though he's kind of fought to get here and won over the nation's hearts and minds. It's a much more circuitous route. And so my concern is that he's making it sound as though he's got this huge popular mandate, and I'm not convinced that he has. I mean, there was some interesting, polling done in the newspapers in today's Sunday papers where people were just saying that they weren't quite sure who he was. I mean, he's not yet a household name throughout the nation. He then says he's going to bring this dramatic change. And then one of the things that he's announced is going to make sure that there's cheap or non-existent bus fares for young people. And that's great, you know, but I tell you what, I can announce wonderful things and give away money. I mean, do you know what I mean? I mean, it's such a lovely job just saying things like that and saying, I'm going to make it all right for you. But if you're going to be serious about the economic situation we are in today, it's irresponsible to treat the United Kingdom like Toy Town, where you're kind of giving out sweets. It's just not right. And so I think it'll demoralise people and make people cynical about politicians and politics even more so, and I don't want that.
0: Okay, we shall see. Let's see. All these things are to play out, aren't they? It feels very much like we're in the sort of pre-match analysis here, and we're not quite sure whether it's going to be a drab nil-nil or a heavy defeat or a great victory. We'll find out over the next couple of years, I guess. And we'll have the twists and turns as they happen on Times Radio. Just a reminder, all day tomorrow we'll be live from Downing Street. I'm going to be live from Manchester, and we'll have the handover of power live on Times Radio. It's going to be a big Times Radio kind of day tomorrow, so really worth being with us. We'll continue our journey through the front pages with John and Claire on Times Radio next.
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0: Spain have just scored another goal, but it's been ruled for offside. Actually, it looked a bit tight, that, to me. Anyway, they're still 1-0 up in the World Cup final. There are about 7 minutes left to go, so it looks as though an Argentina are trying, but Spain are just much a class above them, really. They have been all game. In the meantime, we have a look at the front pages of tomorrow's papers with John Brentel and Claire Fox tonight, and Andy Burnham, as you can imagine, is on most of them. There are a couple of other bits and bobs that are worth our time, I think, including, I don't know, John, is there anything else that, well, I mean, there's quite a few things, actually. Farage is on the front page, this stateless babies issue because of a surrogacy boom, heat pump homes facing a winter of rationing, quite a few other bits and bobs. Anything take your fancy, John?
1: Well, I did think the Financial Times story is quite interesting. That's Andy Burnham. I mean, it's more Andy Burnham saying that he's going to beef up.
0: It's Andy Burnham kind of night, isn't it?
1: It is a bit of an Andy Burnham night. But I mean, this is Andy Burnham, the great devolutionist, wants a stronger number 10. So it's a bit baffling. He wants to increase the power of number 10 over the Treasury. Last time we heard that bright idea, it was Boris Johnson and Dominic Cummings wanting to assimilate the sort of Treasury political team into number 10. It doesn't sound like a particularly well thought out program that Andy Burnham's going to announce tomorrow. I do hope he's going to. It's going to make more sense than what we read in the papers, in the headlines that I've seen so far.
0: Claire, anything non-Andy Burnham related?
2: Your fancy. Okay. Well, listen. let me just pick up, without going into the details, the Farage story, which I kind of saw as well, I was a bit confused by the way it was presented there, because what's happened is Nigel Farage has actually done an interview about, I can never remember his name, but Posh George, whatever the surname is.
0: George Cottrell,
2: George Cottrell, which he did with Constantine Kisson and Francis Foster on trigonometry, in which he actually talked about this, and he said that he'd got money from George Cottrell to film the boats coming in before it was widely known that the boats were crossing illegally with illegal migrants at the start of the 21-22, and that he said that George Cottrell had paid for that, which I don't think that is as scandalous as the headline implied. That's the one thing. The other thing that he emphasized there, and by the way, I'm aware of the fact that Farage has got himself into a right murky mess over finances. So I'm not really making that point, just to say, because I'm not, I've no clue as to whether he's got a case to answer. But on this particular case, he made a very good point on this interview when he said that George Cotterill had been found guilty of something. He'd done his time, done his crime, but that he, Nigel Farage, believed that, once you've done your time, that you should be given a second chance. And as somebody who's been involved in prison reform for a long time, and I argue things like this all the time, I think that's a fair point, because all the headlines keep saying George Cotterill fraudster. And I keep thinking, I know he was, and maybe he still is, but he's not. There's no evidence that he still is. He certainly is somebody who's got a fraud record. But do we want to keep calling people who've had a record by that tag all the time? Okay. Somebody who got put inside for theft, and you kept saying thief. I mean, it's not the way we do it in Britain, is it? Because we believe
0: sure.
2: in fair
0: and power. I guess. Yeah, no, I think it's a very fair point. But I do think that the issue is still the murkiness about where the money's coming from, who's donating it, and the fact that a lot of this wasn't declared. It does this amount to political donation that wasn't declared?
2: That's the particular story on the front page of the paper. Yeah, but the particular story on the front page of the paper about paying for filming relates to filming that is not related to when he was standing as a prime minister. That's all I'm saying. It's just that small story.
0: It's a fair point. John, any thoughts on that or anything else?
1: Well, the heat pump story is interesting in the Telegraph because it's a suggestion that if you get a heat pump, it's going to be remote controlled by the electricity operator, and if there's a shortage of electricity, they're going to turn down your heating remotely. I don't know how much truth there is in this story. I mean, it's a classic sort of Telegraph scare story about how dreadful heat pumps are. But if there is any truth in it, I think that's going to be a real problem for the government as it tries to roll out heat pump technology.
2: Yeah, I think that might be kind of nationalising that we don't want.
1: Exactly.
2: How warm and cold you are.
0: there was an interesting story a couple of weeks back about the lack of uptake for the government's grant for boiler replacement, the boiler replacement scheme, which can get you about £7,000 if you go for the thing that's worth £7,000, I suppose. And you can get heat pumps, you can get air to air pumps. They can also be quite cooling as well. So rather than forking out for air conditioning unit, it seems like a sort of wise idea. And they were saying that's like 60 people had applied. And so I must admit, in the aftermath of that, I actually have applied. Well, I've not applied for the grant, but I have struck up communication with a company who can replace your boiler with an air pump. So I'm on my own air pump journey here, heat pump journey, to figure out whether or not this actually will work in my house or not.
2: Well, I do wish you luck. It's a lot of trouble. I mean, it really is. It depends on the size of your house. I mean, I know people who've gone on the journey and haven't had a very happy outcome. Didn't land well.
0: What happened? What went wrong?
2: Well, because first of all, it does not heat your house to the extent that you might want it to. It also, in terms of installing it, is a lot of trouble, and they're quite big and noisy, and things go wrong. And I think one of the problems with the way that the heat pump—I'm not saying don't ever have a heat pump. I'm saying that one of the problems is that this was sold in that moralistic way that is just being a feature and an annoying feature of the way that net zero has been communicated to the nation, which is that you have a moral duty to do this. And if you don't, then you're going to get into trouble with the state. And I think that people are perfectly happy with their boilers. Why should they get a replacement? They don't necessarily need a replacement. And it's one thing saying, well, actually, I might do it because I'll get a grant. But the fact that, as you point out, people know they can get grants and are still not doing it because the word has gone out on the street indicates it's not quite as straightforward or a happy story as has been told them.
0: Yeah, interesting. I don't know. I was saying on the show yesterday that I had a real conundrum in Greater Manchester this week, where I was trying to figure out whether I should keep my windows closed to keep the smoke from the wildfires out or open them to let some fresh air in because it was boiling hot. So I was sort of like, at that point, I will just do anything to try and solve this problem. What do you think, John? I mean, you've got about a minute left. Go on, what's your take on the idea?
1: I assume people are not taking up heat pumps because they're expensive and the grants aren't enough to cover the expense fully.
0: Yeah.
1: And I think that is the problem. I mean, unless you actually give them away free, people are not going to take them up, because as Claire said, there are a lot of trouble and there are all sorts of drawbacks that are not mentioned in the promotion.
0: Well, so are boilers. I mean, my gas boiler is a nightmare, constantly breaking down. It sort of feels like I've got alarms everywhere just in case I die of carbon monoxide poisoning. I mean, you wouldn't fit a gas boiler now, would you? If somebody came along and said, we've introduced this new highly lethal chemical that we're going to pump around your house, and you might die of carbon monoxide poisoning at some point, and it's going to break down every winter.
1: Millions of people in this country have had boilers, modern boilers that work extremely efficiently. And
0: fair enough. All right.
1: They don't want to change to an untested technology.
0: Exactly.
1: That's going to cost them an arm and a leg.
0: Listen, we're out of time. We're out of time, so I've got to move on. But good to have you company tonight. Good laugh that. Enjoyed it. John Rental for The Independent. Claire Fox as well. Brilliant work. All those stories and more online right now at thetimes.com.
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9: Good morning, I'm Daryl Jackson from the Times Radio newsroom. Andy Burnham will use his first speech as Prime Minister to tell the nation that he will restore confidence in government. He'll say he's acutely conscious of being the sixth person to move into number 10 in a decade, but that underlines the need for a more stable and responsible politics. Former Labour adviser Max Wilson says the honeymoon period will be over quickly.
10: Tomorrow, he becomes Prime Minister of the United Kingdom. At that point, he has to start making very tough decisions. And when he does so, inevitably, he's going to start upsetting people. So his political skills are going to be tested by how he handles some of those major policy challenges.
9: Political correspondent Terry Stiassny spoke to Times Radio earlier.
11: He is going to describe this as not being a moment for triumphalism. I mean, yes, it is a bit strange that, you know, the person who has replaced a sitting prime minister is going to say, you know, this is a moment of reflection on quite why we've had so many prime ministers in recent years. You know, you might think that this is, you know, a little bit cheeky, perhaps.
9: In other news, a woman's been charged with the murder of a pensioner in Greater Manchester. The 75-year-old man was discovered by officers in Bolton on Friday morning and pronounced dead at the scene. 49-year-old Samantha Nuttall will appear in court later. Labour's deputy leader says privatisation of water companies hasn't worked, opening up the potential for Thames Water to be renationalised. The troubled firm, which is due to run out of money in weeks, could be placed into special measures. A man's been injured after a ship reportedly collided with a crane in the port of Tyne. Emergency services were called to the scene in South Shields just after 1 o'clock yesterday lunchtime. The man's injuries are not thought to be life-threatening. And controversial influencers Andrew and Tristan Tate have been arrested in the United States and face 38 new charges, including rape and trafficking. The Crown Prosecution Service has confirmed that it has requested the brothers' extradition from the United States back to the UK. Time now for a roundup of all the day's sport with Tom Clayton.
12: For just the second time in their history, Spain have won the World Cup.
13: And they are champions of the world! The full-time whistle goes, the Spanish bench empties, they race onto the field in delight, and the Argentinian players sink to their knees, their faces etched with regret.
12: That's how the final whistle sounded with our colleagues on Talk Sport. The former Manchester City forward Ferran Torres scored the decisive goal in the second period of extra time. Spain become the first country to hold both the men's and women's World Cups at the same time. Elsewhere today, New Zealand's Ryan Fox has been named the champion golfer of the year after winning the Open. He ended on 10 under par at Royal Birkdale, one shot ahead of the American Cam Young. And England have won their one-day series with India thanks to a thrilling day at Lord's. 747 runs were scored in one match as England set what would be an unassailable target of 387. India, in response, could only reach 360. Get more reaction, including to Spain's World Cup victory, on the Times website and app.
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14: This week's NATO summit in Ankara went the way everyone had feared. Despite a huge amount of spadework to appease Donald Trump beforehand, the US president turned up on the rampage.
15: Europe's a very different place than it was 20 years ago. And they better be careful with immigration and energy. If they're not careful with those two things, you're not going to have a Europe anymore. I was very disappointed with NATO. We weren't treated well because we did something in Iran. Why are we spending hundreds of billions of dollars and they're not there for us? We've always been there for them.
14: Yet again, it all leaves the alliance with many more questions than answers. NATO finds itself caught between its ever more hostile enemies and the United States retreating ever faster back across the Atlantic. So what should we, the middle powers, do about it all? Canada's Mark Carney posed that killer question in Davos 6 months ago.
16: The question for middle powers like Canada is not whether to adapt to the new reality. We must. The question is whether we adapt by simply building higher walls or whether we can do something more ambitious.
14: To date, nobody has been able to give a clear answer. But perhaps our impeccably qualified guest today can. I'm Tom.
17: And I'm Patrick. Welcome to The General and the Journalist. Our guest is John Bew, professor, historian, and the former chief foreign policy advisor to four British prime ministers, including the current one, over a six-year spell in No. 10 Downing Street. While there, he was one of the authors of the UK's two most recent national security strategies, the latest one being published just last year.
14: John, welcome.
18: Very happy to be here.
14: Thanks for joining us. The inevitable question to begin with, you've been out of government for around about a year or so now, certainly long enough to be able to tell us which of the four prime ministers you served was your favourite.
18: They were all very different. I'm extremely careful not to say too much about it. I mean, the first I served was Boris Johnson. And, you know, if I wake up in the middle of the night thinking about dramatic times in No. 10, the period at the start of the war in Ukraine, through to the early phase of the war in Ukraine, was probably the most dramatic. And I worked very closely with him then. I often say the most professional and slickest of the No. 10 operations was Rishi Sunak's. I did not really serve Liz Truss long enough to really come to fulsome conclusions. And then I was happy to work through the start of the Starmer administration as well, and then go back sort of off books to help with the national security strategy. So that's a way of avoiding the question in a highly political manner. But certainly, you know, incredible privilege to work in No. 10.
14: And you haven't lost any of your diplomatic prowess in that time, it has to be said. So look, first off, we're keen to get your take on the NATO summit in Ankara that is wrapping up as we record this on Tuesday afternoon. A spot summary, I guess. Alliance members did absolutely everything they could to try and appease Donald Trump before he turned up, lined up billions of dollars of US arms deals. They thought that would make him happy. We had this phrase from Mark Rutte of the Trump trillion to demonstrate how much more NATO countries are spending. They thought that would make him happy. But it doesn't seem to have worked because he's turned up in a foul mood. He reiterated his claim to Greenland. He also started bombing Iran again, by the way, had a big rant about how all the NATO countries never came to his aid on that. And of course, for good measure, he threatened to pull all US troops out of Europe. So much as I guess we feared on the downside that it could have gone, what's your take?
18: I'm a little more optimistic about it. So you can kind of price in a lot of these noises. We've had the week of course, FIFA, red cards, all the excitement around that. And by the way, that's the stuff the British people really care about at their core. I mean, look, this is Trump at press conferences. This is his sort of ad-libbing style. He will be primarily concerned and engaged with the domestic audience. That's going to be his focus. You'd almost think that something was wrong if there wasn't a rant here or there or returning to an issue, an uncomfortable issue. He certainly didn't agree to suddenly become extremely polite over Greenland. I mean, I would say there's been a lot of serious staff work leading up to the summit. There's quite a mature conversation going on about what people are calling burden shifting in the European and the NATO context. And there's been some serious work done on that in the period prior. So my characterization would be kind of, it's a bit of a controlled explosion. You know, there's significant stuff coming out of the NATO summit. There's further support for Ukraine. Yes, there's a couple of bugbears, a return to one would hopefully never have the Greenland conversation again. But, you know, American troops aren't being pulled out of Europe. There's some sensible work going on as to how Europe should step up on national security and defence spending overall. So, you know, it could be a hell of a lot worse. And I've done, I think, five of these summits in a row, and some of them are pretty excitable. Some of them are pretty challenging. President Macron is back in his sunglasses. Everyone cares about who stands where in the photo op. You know, people read primarily from scripts in the so-called secret meeting of the NAC, of course, with nothing's ever secret in there. So in that sense, as I say, there's no major structural moves or announcements in terms of the US involvement in Europe. As I say, I don't think this is as big of a crisis as it could have been.
17: John, let me take you from Ankara back to Davos, and from Mark Rutte to Mark Carney. And most of us remember very clearly that speech that he gave in February at the World Economic Forum, where he cited Vaclav Havel's 1978 essay, The Power of the Powerless, very powerful rhetorical device, and basically argued that we're confronted by a rupture into the international order, that we can no longer maintain the fiction that we can shelter under a benign hegemon. He didn't say it, but we all assume that he was referring to the United States. And his key point was that middle powers need to build coalitions among themselves to shake the global order. I mean, I just want to start with some definitions, because we bandy terms like middle powers and global south around, but we very seldom define them. Who and what do you think Mark Carney meant by middle powers?
18: I think overall it was a smart speech. Let me say that as a start, but there's a but. The kind of killer observation in there is, look, we were all engaged in this noble myth about a rules-based international order, but it was one built around American hegemony, is one built around a certain form of dominance and the triumph of a certain form of political economy, that being the more Western-leaning, advanced liberal democracies. And that kind of myth had been shaken to its core. So that's the first and key observation. So as an act of sort of intellectual diagnosis, and secondly, as an act of pure politics, right? Carney's done pretty well on an anti-Trump ticket. It got him elected. He's carried it quite well thereafter. So kudos on that front. But then what you're really getting is, does it analytically work? So you start with this middle powers definition and you immediately collide with the anxiety of a country like our own, or perhaps France, in the midst of this as well. I mean, what Carney, I think, really meant was Canada. But Canada, of course, is still entwined in any respect you could possibly imagine with a broader North American bloc. And it's a pretty profoundly significant economic bloc, and it's being renegotiated right now, and it goes right down to Mexico, by the way. So it's the economic bloc that's hosting the World Cup. And that is where Carney's economic future list exists. But I think what he really meant are the traditional American allies in Southeast Asia and in Europe, and he probably would add to that some critical North African, Middle East countries, perhaps primarily Gulf states. That, I think, is the countries he meant engaging with and being more engaged with. So, sorry, it's a very long way of answering your question, but I wanted to set it up in that way, because I'm itching to tell you what I really think about it if you get past the diagnosis into the prognosis.
17: Well, let's hear it.
18: I don't think it works. So, as I say, analytically, great diagnosis, politically astute, authentic in a way that, you know, it's very rare to see your politicians do that. Tick, tick, tick. Well done, Mark Carney. But here are some sort of crushing realities in this regard as well. Both of you will know Canada, of course, of the laggards on defence spending, has been a laggard par excellence. Secondly, I think Carney probably wants to do this. Canada, in terms of today's energy revolution, its own natural resource, capacity to extract that resource and engage in games around critical mineral, actually natural gas and other areas, actually could be a really significant middle to great power, but it has all the same restrictions we have in the UK on drilling, on environmental protections, on regional governments and positions like that as well. So Canada's ability to sort of step up to the plate on defence, resource, etc., is quite limited as well. Third, really importantly, US-Canada trade is actually increasing. So the US-Canada economic relation, despite all the fraughtness, the difficulties, the tariffs, the stream in terms of economic connections and relations goes becomes even more connected. Another example, there was an excellent report at the start of the year, if you broaden out the purview of my answer, which said the EU and US trade had also never been higher as well, despite the tariffs, despite these objections. Also, let's add to that, The EU has never been more suspicious, cautious, or resistant to Chinese economic practices like dumping. And now that includes Germany as well. So in a weird type of way, and it bucks all that you're hearing about these trends, I actually think the transatlantic community is being pushed together to a significant extent. I think they share a lot of equities on the Middle East, despite the blow up of the division over what happened with the Iran war. I think they share a complete common purpose in getting NATO and European security right as well, fundamentally. So I think we're going through a sort of incredibly messy, noisy, unpleasant family argument. But it's not inconceivable to me that that family reassembles in a different configuration, having worked some of this out.
17: The other speech that, or series of speeches that a leading sort of, if you like, Davos type figure made were those by Alexander Stubb and the book he wrote about Triangle of Power. And I was going to try and ask you to contrast what seemed to be not entirely different arguments, but certainly different prescriptions from the two of them. And Stubb's version, you know, this idea that you've got the world organizing around three centers of gravity, a global east, a global south, and a global west. Now, just after the publication of his book, Alexander Stubb was the first to say, I don't think we can call it a triangle of power anymore. It's starting to look more like a rectangle because the US are peeling away. And actually, the best we can do is try to salvage the ruins. But you seem to be more optimistic. I guess if I have a question, it's, you know, if you think of this as some people do, and Neil Ferguson argues, that we're in a new Cold War, do we need to pick a side? And if we do, presumably the only side that we pick is to cleave to the United States, regardless of the frictions that we're experiencing at the moment.
18: So if we need to pick a side, I suspect that kind of core reality will hit us pretty soon. I'm not convinced by the Stubb book either, to be honest with you. This is the problem when those poor old politicos enter the academic world. We begin to say, I'm not convinced by this or that. And I'm not particularly convinced by notions like the Global South, which is one we've sort of drank the Kool-Aid on and articulated, both patronizing to whatever the Global South is, a kind of branch of countries that go range from Brazil, you know, which is actually a pretty active, significant middle power, call it what you will, right through to a series of African countries that are growing, by the way, faster than a lot of Europe as well. It's still, you know, attached with them a set of problems. Look at Nigeria, population bulge. Look at these East African countries, which you know yourself very well. It's a sort of Western intellectual habit, right? George Orwell did it. H.G. Wells did it prior to that as well. Churchill talked about concentric circles. But actually what you really need is a kind of a different frame. And let me sort of recommend an essay to you written recently by Salman Ahmed, who is Biden's policy planner on AI and national security. If you said, I guess, the future was artificial intelligence, the future was technological development as well, you'd have a very different view of the world order, where matters, what matters, where innovation pockets are, who has the control of the supply chain as well. And I think that might be a more helpful frame in looking at this.
17: Yeah.
18: I'm kind of with you on the bigger point, though. So where did the Biden administration go? By the end of the Biden administration, because of Russia-Ukraine, because of the China challenge, because of the Iran, you know, issue, because of the actions of North Korea, North Korean troops in Ukraine, they had this sort of thesis of the world that was imperfect, but actually quite a significant mobilizing force. And the thesis was that there was an indivisibility of the Euro-Atlantic and the Indo-Pacific, and that the security threats were posed by these primarily authoritarian states, many of them, by the way, and this was the difference, were becoming more technologically advanced at a faster rate and having more economic power and operating in a certain economic ways, and therefore there need to be a shared approach in responding to this threat and challenging it. Now, Trump's upset the apple cart. The administration itself is not quite clear what it wants to stand on China. There's obviously been this perceived lean towards Putin and Russia, a kind of different concept is in play. There's a notion of Western Hemisphere. So I think the open question, I don't have the answer to this, is you know, what does this look like in 4 years' time, if it's Marco Rubio or J.D. Vance or a Democrat in the White House? My own instincts are there's still enough that pushes together the non-coercive advanced market economies, which most of whom, and not all of them, are, you know, lean towards democracy. And there's exceptions in Southeast Asia, there's exceptions in the Gulf states. And by and large, the way the international order is going, the size and significance of China, the sting in the tail of countries like Iran, the behavior of Russia, actually does push us together in a more collaborative fashion. I mean, there's no real equivalent of what's just happened at NATO for all the noise. As you know yourself, both of you, there'll be still really serious work analytically elsewhere on state threats and these challenges. So my instinct actually is that that sort of broader Western plus group does get reassembled.
17: So let's talk about the UK's role in all of this. You wrote a fascinating essay in The New Statesman a few months ago where you talked about a fourth disruption, and you also introduced this idea of a Machiavellian moment. As briefly as you can, what do you mean by that notion of a Machiavellian moment? And is the UK facing one?
18: A Machiavellian moment, it's a phrase stolen from a wonderful scholar called J.J. Pocock. What it means is when, like Machiavelli did, a republic or a principality confronts its own decline, confronts its own insecurity in a changing broader environment, and therefore has to go back to first principles, has to examine where it went wrong, has to learn from history, has to set a new course. I think the UK is in that moment, but what I said in the essay is these moments, unfortunately, are generational, and I picked these four moments in modern history, going back to the American and French revolutions. It sometimes takes 30 years. It takes a cascade of politicians. But what it means, I think, is that, you know, the people are beginning to ask, what are the fundamentals of our policy makeup, the shape of the treasury, the relative balance of economic force across the country, where we put our money and spend it, how we tax it? All these things are really up for grabs. So I think we're sort of at the foothills of another Machiavellian moment, and that's accentuated by the tech revolution. And we don't know where we're going to end up, but you can see it and smell it in the politics. You can see it and smell it in the air. And what it does, therefore, the Machiavellian moment, is to look at sort of first principles, reassemble, look at history, try and learn from that, and try and reset, recreate the whole basis of political economy and the Constitution.
14: John, onto the practicals then. Your last big job in number 10 was writing that national security strategy, the active one that the government still should be living by. That was a year ago. It was published last June, just after the strategic defence review, not to confuse the two. But my God, a lot has happened in the last year. How much is your strategy, that NSS, still concurrent and valuable? And are the bits in it you now want to change?
18: Yeah, I mean, look, I've done three of these things now. They're deeply imperfect exercises. They're not that strategic. So what these documents are aren't strategies. They're strategic frameworks. They're guiding things for Whitehall. They're explainers for ministers. They're explainers in justifying your overall position. And then your last minute, 5 minutes to midnight, you rewrite the Russia section, you rewrite the China section, etc. So, you know, these things are necessarily...
14: You horrify us at those political interventions.
18: People collide into the thing. So you know, they're imperfect. Actually, that one has aged pretty well, partly because I remember writing one or being one of the pen holders in 2021. It came out in March 2021. We had Afghanistan and Ukraine, or at least a build-up to Russia's invasion of Ukraine within 6 months of publication. And that sort of shift felt faster and more significant. This one was actually published when people expected the US and Israeli attack on Iran, the original June attack. It came into publication at that moment in time. So it's written in a way that expects all of this, and it talks about the likelihood of confrontation. So I think this is, you know, in my own view, there's not much you'd change in that as well. Where you'd really focus the effort is on implementation. Yeah, I'd say the Strategic Defence Review is a beautiful document too, and a serious thing. But the question is ultimately where the resources come and where the trade-offs. And I think there's still a long way to go for the UK state to make some of those resource trade-offs. First trade-off is welfare, warfare, and energy policy. The second is, if you're going to have the size of the pie you do right now, which is insufficient, you can't do everything. And we're still living in this myth on the other side of that as well, which Patrick will know well.
14: Here's something else you wrote in the strategy last year. You said Britain must actively prepare, your words, for a direct attack on the country in a wartime scenario. Have we done that?
18: So that exact phrase was a read across from the SDR, which was published a few months before. So it's in both documents. It's in the Strategic Defence Review and the National Security Strategy. It's the thing, unsurprisingly, the media spotted immediately and picked up upon as well. The good news is that the British National Security State, from the, you know, what Donald Trump may call the deep state, the agencies, you know, senior officials with very high security clearance, right through to the military, is actually extremely professional comparatively and is understood to be so as well. The question is resource. The fulsome answer to that is it can't be done overnight. Some manoeuvres have been made towards that as well. Have we done enough on the Homeland Defence base? Clearly not. And that's a job at nation state level. It's also a job at allied level as well.
17: I mean, it's a surprise to me, John, because I've been through the Defence Investment Plan, the so-called DIP. You know, and you start, you know, you made the point very clearly in the National Security Strategy. The SDR makes the point. Under NATO, we have our Article 3 obligations to make sure that we can defend ourselves and resilient. No one ever talks about it, but it's the foundation of everything. And then when you look at the DIP, the amount of resource, I mean, there's plenty of rhetoric, but the amount of actual resource in that 15 billion that is committed to all the things you just described, it's very hard to spot. I mean, what is it going to take to shift us if defence starts at home?
18: Yeah, it's a completely fair point. Look, I mean, the truth is our national security paradigm has been, since the end of the Cold War, you know, built around fighting contingencies, fighting counterinsurgencies, a lot of engagement in the Middle East and elsewhere, plus the NATO commitment and in our traditional skills. And in homeland security, it's been done by police agencies, that sort of primary CT focus. It's no longer sufficient. There are elements, I think, you could stretch an argument and say bits of the dip in terms of what's been done with the hybrid navy, which obviously has a territorial waters, North Atlantic, high north focus, will help homeland defence. But there are gaps and there's holes. But you know very well, Patrick, and I think, Tom, you understand this very well. The truth is much of this is about maintaining what as much as you can of the existing equipment programme and filling in the gaps and the holes that have been bequeathed from previous reviews. And that's the God's honest truth is you can have the most beautiful concept. I sound like Donald Trump right now. and the most wonderful Carney-esque view of how to do things. But you're paying for, figuratively and literally, decisions taken 20, 30 year hence and decades of underinvestment. You know, so what's the most significant portion of the debt? Further nuclear recapitalization, yeah. Absolutely vital, absolutely crucial, yeah. Tremendously boring, and should have been done 30, 40 years ago.
14: Okay, John, final question. The lift question is actually Patrick's question, but I'm nicking it for this episode because it's so good. You find yourself in a lift with Andy Burnham, the incoming Prime Minister, for 5 minutes. What would you say? It's a big lift, by the way, probably up to the top of our building and back and down again a few times. But 5 minutes with Andy Burnham in the lift, what's the one thing you'd press on him to do in his 3 years as Prime Minister before the election?
18: So the great thing about number 10 and the MOD is the lifts never work. So this is actually quite a likely scenario. But my big, big point would be as follows. So too much, I think we talk about the threat, the challenge, etc. I'd make a really kind of positive case for defence, security and national and foreign policy being sort of central to national government policy, because we're in a renegotiation of everything. And if you want to have a seat at the table, and if you want to do better on healthcare reform, if you want to do better on energy prices, and if you want to improve quality of living, have people feel security and prosperity at home, you've got to be at the international stage, because the Davos world is over, something new is forming, and the ticket you've got is a good ticket. And the ticket you've got is the traditional strengths of the UK military, intelligence agencies and otherwise. You need to get to those tables, you need to say, you know, and that's the way the world is working now. You know, I want a tech deal on this. Can you lower the tariffs? We're deep on ties and security. Can you buy our frigates? We'll send our commandos up to the high north. This is the world we're in. It's quite transactional. Use one of the really remarkable, effective chips you've got, and then get the things you want domestically on the back of that, cheaper energy, whatever it is. Too much doom and gloom. Use it. Play the chip.
14: Thank you so much for that. A brilliant tour de force.
17: It was always reassuring when I was on the other side of the road of Whitehall and on the fifth floor of the MOD, knowing that you were in number 10. So thanks for all the hard work you put in and for looking after all of us.
18: The truth is we're both stuck in lifts, probably. Brilliant. Thank you very much, gents. Thanks for the therapy session. It's always good to have a chance to go through some of this.
14: Well, that's all from us this week.
17: Thanks for listening, and do send in your questions and thoughts to generalandjournalist@thetimes.co.uk. That's generalandjournalist@thetimes.co.uk. And please leave us a review on Apple or Spotify or wherever you're listening and rate us. It's hugely helpful for other people to find us. Until next week, thanks, Tom.
14: Thanks, Patrick.
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24: Good morning. It's 5 o'clock on Monday, the 20th of July. You're listening to Times Radio Early Breakfast with Tom Noonan. This morning, Andy Burnham will take the keys to number 10 Downing Street, completing what at points this year has felt like an unlikely political journey. He tells the Times about his 10-year plan to rewire Britain and our economy. So, how does he make sure that today marks the start of a glorious decade of Burnhamism rather than the couple of years he keeps the seat warm for the next Prime Minister?
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24: First, to bring us up to date with the news, here's Andy Hayes.
25: Thank you, Tom. Good morning. Andy Burnham will enter Downing Street as Prime Minister later, promising to give people breathing room against the cost of living. In an interview with The Times, he says he's been in talks with the Treasury over the weekend about announcements he can make this week. The former Mayor of Greater Manchester says he will offer tangible improvements to people's lives and wants to show that politics can be done in a different way. He will also say he's acutely conscious of being the seventh Prime Minister in a decade. The crossbench peer, Baroness Fox, has told Times Radio she will hold judgment until there is more detail.
26: When he says, don't worry, I'm about to bring forth these things which will improve the cost of living for you and make it tangible that you'll have money in your pocket, the detail matters, you know, how? Where is that money coming from? What has he weighed up in terms of what will be cut instead? How is the economy going to grow? I mean, otherwise, it doesn't mean anything.
25: Tim Heatley, a Manchester property developer and chair of the Greater Manchester Mayor's Charity, has told Times Radio he thinks Burnham will be a good Prime Minister.
27: And he's more prepared than previous MPs have been in the past. But not only that, he's been in Parliament before as well. So that, I think, gives him a really good idea as to what to expect and anticipate, which I think is why he's been quite bold in the number 10 of the North at the very start. And he's looking at rewiring the system because he's had time to be away from Westminster and to reflect as to what's worked and what hasn't worked.
25: James Lyons, Keir Starmer's former director of communications in Downing Street, has told Times Radio his old boss may feel betrayed today.
0: He will feel that he won a general election that nobody thought he could win, and he won it emphatically, got a landslide. He did in one parliamentary term what it took Neil Kinnock and Tony Blair three parliamentary terms to achieve. Mm-hmm. So I think he will be feeling that, you know, that should have been respected by his colleagues.
25: The US military says it's attacked Iran for the ninth consecutive night. It says it's degrading assets used to attack commercial vessels in the Strait of Hormuz. It follows the deaths of two US troops in Jordan after attacks by Iranian missiles and drones on Friday. General Mark Kimmett, former Assistant Secretary of State, has told Times Radio the US is attacking dual-use targets in Iran.
1: Infrastructure targets that are used by the military, but also used by civilians as well. They're trying to degrade that capacity for the Iranians to react, but they also are going against leadership targets. Reports have them attacking IRGC troop formations to try to send a punitive message to them for the killing of the American soldiers.
25: And Spain have won the World Cup after a 1-0 victory over Argentina.
13: And they are champions of the world! The full-time whistle goes, the Spanish bench empties, they race onto the field in delight, and the Argentinian players sink to their knees, their faces etched with regret.
25: Ferran Torres scored an extra time to seal the victory in a game in which Argentina hardly ventured into attacking areas. There were tears in Lionel Messi's eyes as he accepted his runners-up medal. He will be 43 by the time of the next World Cup in 2030. For a roundup of the news on demand, subscribe to the Times Radio News Briefing, and that's on any podcast platform.
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24: Andy Hayes, thank you very much. And thank you for joining us for Times Radio Early Breakfast. Tom Noonan here. Finally, after months of build-up and speculation and cloak and dagger, Westminster rumour and backstabbing, we have got to Andy Burnham's big moment. He will walk up Downing Street today as Prime Minister. He's told The Times that he has a 10-year plan to rewire the UK, rewire our economy. He's promising to do politics differently, to draw a line under the chaos of the last 10 years. He says he's acutely aware he is the seventh Prime Minister in a little over a decade. The question is, how can anyone make today the start of a premiership to rival Margaret Thatcher or Tony Blair, at least in tenure, rather than a premiership that in a couple of years' time we will be reflecting on as another lost opportunity? We thought that with Boris Johnson, his would be a premiership which would last a decade, would be one of these potentially transformational periods of leadership. We thought the same with Sir Keir Starmer. Both their majorities in 2019 and then 2024 made us think these are men who will survive at least two terms, or will at least win two terms, even if they don't make it to the end of that second one. Now with Andy Burnham, he has 3 years until an election. How many of you are confident that Andy Burnham will make it beyond the three-year mark by that next election, and then much beyond that? Every single Prime Minister, perhaps with the exception of Rishi Sunak, who promised calm and caution after Liz Truss's 49 days in office, every Prime Minister has said they'll do politics differently, that they'll be radical, including the likes of Theresa May. And every time their leadership has either exploded on the launch pad or has run out of fuel halfway into orbit. So how does Burnham get today, this week, this summer, right in order to make sure his time in office lasts the course? We'll unpack it throughout the show. Before 6 o'clock, we will be speaking to a former special advisor to Gordon Brown, Michael Jacobs. He's a political economy professor, but he was working alongside Andy Burnham in that new Labour government towards the end. You can get in touch with your thoughts and join our conversation. Text us on 87222. Start your message with the word Times, or you can WhatsApp us on 0333 003 2353. We'll also get into the business news, including Thames Water's response to Andy Burnham's threat of special administration. And we will talk about that World Cup final, both Spain's performance to win it on the pitch and that terrible, terrible halftime show. Now then, let's start by going through the morning's papers. Joining us to do that this morning is George Monaghan, who's Junior Commissioning Editor at The New Statesman. George, good morning.
4: Hi, Tom. Good morning.
24: Andy Burnham says he wants to do politics differently. I suppose my question is, George, can he? Every Prime Minister says this, and I just struggle to see how, but maybe I'm being terribly unambitious.
4: Every Prime Minister does say that, and there'll be more than a few former Prime Ministers watching from the sofa knowing that they promised the exact same thing. I think what people mean when they say that we need to do politics differently now is that we want a return to long-term thinking and strategic government. Haven't had a Prime Minister last longer than 3

0: Do you think that that is a failure of their planning, do you think? Because we've had such a range of prime ministers in terms of their personality and their political style. You have pretty methodical thinkers like Theresa May or Rishi Sunak. Then you have, and Keir Starmer, I suppose. Then you have the risk takers of Boris Johnson or Liz Truss. And in all those cases, I mean, is that just down to a lack of strategic planning in each case? Or do you think that actually some of them do have that strategic plan? It's just that events and circumstance sort of blow them well off that plan.
1: It's quite tricky, isn't it? And lots of those ones you mentioned kind of came in as crisis management prime ministers. I'm sure lots of them had their theory of what they would like to do. But the thing for Andy Burnham will be to not be overwhelmed by events, even though there's going to be some pretty high pressure day one decisions to make. Already, I saw that the US ambassador has already been throwing some stones at him for when he comes in, and he'll have to decide immediately whether to give America kind of use of military facilities for its strikes on Iran and so on. But yeah, they are all obviously really smart people who take Downing Street, but Andy Burnham does seem very engaged with the past and the future and with the whole of the country. So I think then we might as well be optimistic today.
0: Yes, well, it's something that, regardless of your political persuasion, it's that old idiom that actually you want the Prime Minister to succeed, because if the Prime Minister succeeds, it means the country succeeds on the whole. And it would be useful to have a Prime Minister that does last the course and does manage to actually implement some long-term change rather than the chopping and changing. If you were Prime Minister, George, and, you know, all these Prime Ministers come in saying they want to change politics, want to do something differently, what's the one thing you would do differently?
1: I would try and get some more money to people like me and everyone else, so we all feel richer and safer in our lives. I suppose that's the first function of politics. And it seems to be Andy Burnham's opening intention, at least with the kind of blitz of cost of living ideas. That sounds pretty good to me to start things off.
0: Do you think that someone like Andy Burnham or any politician has the power nowadays, the levers to pull to be able to do that? I'm struck particularly by his, you know, promise to rewire the economy. Obviously, devolution is a big part of that. How much can Andy Burnham, sitting from Westminster or indeed from Manchester in a new Number 10 North, actually manage to influence the way that, say, private investment happens in this country or entrepreneurialism happens in this country? How much power does a politician, a prime minister, particularly one who's only got 3 years before an election, actually have to influence how the economy is shaped?
1: I suppose his bet is that a more even distribution of wealth will also be a more even distribution of opportunity, and that when you kind of shine the light of opportunity into areas where it may not have been so present before, you will kind of uncover a bit of a genius for creativity and productivity in different parts of the country, and that will lead to a new, as yet sort of unforeseeable, flourishing of new businesses and new productivity. But we will have to see. I mean, it's very hard to say now.
0: Do you think he's got to go for the unpopular stuff early, or actually are we in a situation, a sort of a political pessimism, as it were, and Labour have felt pretty bruised and upset by the Starmer leadership, that actually Andy Burnham's got to focus on building a bit of goodwill first before he dives into the unpopular policies that he feels he's got to make?
1: Honestly, I don't know quite what happens when you get in that deters people from doing the unpopular stuff early, because all you ever hear any political sage say is that you have to do the unpopular stuff early when you've got, because you're never more powerful than when you get in. And then it doesn't always seem to happen. But I'm sure Burnham will have that kind of long-standing wisdom front of mind, and also the difficulty that came to Keir Starmer after he kind of delayed action in his first 100 days and didn't do the tax rises immediately. I don't know who is saying don't do dramatic, unpopular change early.
0: It's something we'll be getting into with Michael Jacobs later. He's got a lot of political experience. I'm intrigued with the Sir Keir Starmer example. He went for example, cutting winter fuel payments for most pensioners. That was a deeply unpopular decision made very early on. And yet, even at that period where he supposedly had maximum political power, that did not end well. It was a failure of selling it. Was it a failure?

0: following through. That's something I'll try to get into later in the programme. Just finally, on this, George, on this transfer of power, how do you think Sir Keir Starmer will be remembered? He's put out a video where he's tried to sort of set out some of his legacy, various laws, Martin's Law, which was came in post the Manchester Arena bombing, about safety, I think, and planning in for public events, the Hillsborough Law, which was obviously passed only last week, the social media ban and further restrictions on online safety for young people, various campaigners thanking him for his work. What do you think is the way that Sir Keir Starmer will be remembered when we write the history books of his 2 years in office?
1: I don't think he will be remembered, and I don't mean that in a cruel way. I just mean that he, I think, will symbolise a strange period where we knew less and less what prime ministers stood for. We felt kind of detached from politics, and like we didn't know why things were happening when they were, and a strange kind of national amnesia and confusion set in, maybe a symptom of the way it felt that our politics was just so shallow that it could never touch what it needed to. And I think Keir Starmer will be hopefully the kind of terminal figure in that, and thereafter we'll get back to something more meaningful and politicians who we know what they stand for, and we can remember, you know, when they do fall, just that we can remember why they fell when they do fall, rather than it being a kind of confused malaise that consumes all of our politics.
0: Yes. Will Andy Burnham be the mark of a new dawn and era in British politics, or a continuation of it? Yeah. We'll find out. George, stay with us. After the break, we'll be touching on a couple of other stories in the papers. For example, does our generation overuse therapy speak? Is it something that you feel triggered or traumatised by when you hear it? Or actually, are there some uses to it in conversation? And that World Cup show, talking of something that was triggering, I've got some views on that to come. That's all to come at the time now, though, 16 minutes past five.
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0: Good morning, Tom Noonan here with Times Radio Early Breakfast. We've been talking about Andy Burnham's, saunter into Downing Street this morning. What can he do differently to make sure his premiership lasts 10 years? Lisa gets in touch. Good morning, Lisa. One thing I would do differently, govern in the best interests of the country, not your party. Except as Prime Minister, you'll have to take decisions which are unpopular with some MPs in your party. Don't overpromise and be truthful. Change takes time. I'll be interested to know, Lisa, whether you feel Andy Burnham does that later. It'd also be interesting to know whether you think Sir Keir Starmer did that. He was quite willing to try to take decisions against his party. He just couldn't get it through in Parliament. You think about welfare reforms, for example. Should he have stuck to his guns more? Was it a game of chicken that he lost? Or was it just that the circumstances constrained him so much? Get in touch with your thoughts. Text us 87222. Start your message with the word Times. Or WhatsApp us on 0333 003 2353. We're going through the morning's papers with the New Statesman's junior commissioning editor, George Monaghan. George, psychologists warning that therapy jargon is entering our everyday conversation, labelling people narcissists or talking about gaslighting or something being triggering or traumatising. I suppose this is something I notice in conversation. I'm sort of right at the top of Generation Z. I think you might be my age, maybe slightly younger. Do you find this is something that we perhaps overuse, this speak, or actually is it quite useful to determine how we're thinking and feeling, and is self-knowledge ultimately always a good thing?
1: I mean, that is an extremely profound question, whether self-knowledge is always a good thing.
0: It's only 5:20 in the morning, George.
1: The clearest fact available, I suppose, is that there certainly has been a huge rise, and there's a huge presence of therapy speak in people our age. I mean, I've been in countless sofas where people were talking about sort of tracking their own internal neurological responses to different types of stimulus and trigger. It's really hard to say if it's for good or ill. I mean, I think I always look at Bertrand Russell's Conquest of Happiness, and he kind of said both, because he said that you must face the worst of your internal fears, but also that you cannot dwell there forever because you have to have some outside interest to focus on in order to be happy. It's just not possible to kind of construct a cathedral of happiness only inside you. And I don't know, I really like that article you have, but not to impugn your journalist, I wonder if the new type of therapy speak is actually, can you follow me on Strava? And here's my new number by which I measure myself. I think the kind of marathon craze is a kind of scary introversion of natural and useful constructive urges.
0: Yes,
1: as well.
0: I did sign up for the London Marathon this year. I didn't get it, which is thankful, because I've never run. So I'm absolutely the worst sort of person that is trying to hop on the marathon bandwagon with no justification. So I think you're right to put me back in my box. And finally, George, talking putting things back in boxes, the World Cup final had this halftime show, a bizarre display of Madonna being driven into the stadium by Ronaldo, the Brazilian Ronaldo, and Ronaldinho singing the lyrics of music to the beat of Disco Inferno.

0: And then the Muppets take over with a bit of Seven Nations Army. Did you watch it, George? And tell me impartially why we must expunge this horrifying American circus from our game.
1: I watched it, but I'll admit I was staring out the window during the halftime show because I live in basically the best place to watch this World Cup final, which was across from an Argentinian Spanish restaurant and above an Argentinian restaurant. So I could kind of watch the warring tribes, which was much more entertaining, I suppose, than by the sounds of how you've been talking about it, the halftime show. But I love the Muppets, but I also love Wayne Rooney. And I believe his quote was, "It was crap." About the halftime show.
0: Yeah, he was pretty blunt about it, it must be said. He was not pleased about it. He wasn't hiding it at all. It's not often Wayne Rooney and I have common ground. This might be one area where we do. George, thank you so much for your time this morning.
1: Thanks, Tom.
0: George Monaghan is Junior Commissioning Editor at The New Statesman. Now, speaking of the World Cup, the time is 22 minutes past five.
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0: And Times Radio and TalkSport's Hugo Chambray is here to unpack it. Hugo, good morning.
3: Morning, Tom.
0: Ferran Torres scored the only goal in the World Cup final in extra time. That saw Spain win it.
4: And you're alongside Zubimendi in the midfield as Spain bring the ball forward here, angling a high ball inside the penalty, heading down, edge of the six-yard box, blazed into the roof of the net. Ferran Torres with a goal that may well win the World Cup for Spain, and that is a victory for football if it happens.
0: Completely impartial English commentary there. In all seriousness, though, Hugo, yes, there's a little bit of English saltiness about Argentina. Spain were the better team.
3: Yeah, I think huge relief, not just for England fans, because Argentina were the team that knocked England out in the semi-finals, but for most football fans who aren't Argentinian around the world. Spain, by far the better team. Argentina were the first team in World Cup final history not to have a single shot in normal time. Spain had up to 20 shots. I think they got to over 20 in extra time. And eventually, you heard the moment there, Ferran Torres did get things over the line. I think Argentina proved that they are quite a difficult side to break down. And whether you call it the dark arts, whether you think it has no place in the game, they do play a brand of football that, you know, maybe I would probably say the referees are quite bad at dealing with it, because it does go over the line at points and it's not very pretty to watch, but they were just not interested in playing any football like they did in the last 20 minutes or so against England, where they were under the cosh and really had to. And Spain, you know, actually in the end kind of struggled to decisively get over the line. They needed extra time, but then the 107th minute came and that was it for Spain. They only needed one goal in the end, and there were ugly scenes at full time when some of the Argentinian players really didn't show any sportsmanship. I mean, Paredes seemed to be swinging at some of the Spanish players.
0: And sort of almost grabbed someone's neck at one point.
3: Yeah, we'll have to see what happens there. There was a suggestion that there was a red card after the final whistle for one of the Argentinian players as well. But yeah, just ugly scenes at full time. But relief for Spain and as I say, relief for non-Spanish neutral football fans around the world.
0: Yeah, and that Enzo Fernandez red card, second yellow, for a pretty ugly tackle, sort of summed up that, what should we say, combative nature of the Argentinian team. Just reflecting on the World Cup, I suppose, more generally, Hugo, everyone goes into a tournament like this worried about how the tournament's going to turn out. Is it going to be naff? Oh, it's hosted in America. What do you think about this tournament as a whole? Has it been a success?
3: I mean, by God, it was certainly naff at points. It was hugely naff at points yesterday. I think the last two World Cups, there's been a lot of concerns going in, rightly so, and a lot of those concerns, whether human rights issues or corruption issues, have been entirely founded. And there's also been wonderful moments from a footballing point of view. You see the best of people with some of the fans from different nations coming together, or, you know, celebrating the best of human nature. I mean, you talked about the halftime show there, and cards on the table. I wanted to hate the halftime show, and I did hate the halftime show. I mean, I didn't know that there was a FIFA anthem which was sung before the game by Robbie Williams and Nicole Scherzinger. The World Cup trophy was presented in a Louis Vuitton case. You know, there's the absolute worst of sort of commercialization of sport. You look around the pitch, it's Qatar Airways, Aramco, there's $1 million sofas that you can sit on by the halfway line and watch the game with what looked like a pretty bad view, to be honest. I mean, there's lots of things to not like, and in 8 years' time, the World Cup will go to Saudi Arabia. But as I say, you know, there's, as always, some of the football is fantastic, and some of the, I don't know, the other parts of it are also the very best of what, you know, sport has to offer. Yeah. So it's it giveth and it taketh away.
0: A vindication perhaps as well of the expanded tournament, the likes of Cape Verde and Curaçao, or even, you know, the opportunity for, say, the Tartan Army.
3: Be careful what you wish for, Tom, because I think we may be going to an even further expanded tournament next time. But yes, I agree.
0: The cost of hosting it would be extortionate, but it'll be interesting to see whether Gianni Infantino follows through on that. Let's park the World Cup for a second, because all weekend, Hugo, you've been covering the Open at Royal Birkdale for TalkSport. A pretty extraordinary win for Ryan Fox, who admittedly is a New Zealander I'd never heard of.
3: No, and that's entirely fair, because he's not one of renown, and he came from the furthest back anyone has ever been at the halfway stage of a men's major championship. He really did slam the door, though. He, in round three, he tied the lowest round ever in major history, an 8 under par 62, which propelled him towards the top of the leaderboard, but he still had a two-shot deficit behind the American Sam Burns, and things got really, really difficult. Cameron Young played early. He shot a fabulous 6 under 64, and then was sat in the clubhouse watching everyone go backwards. And Ryan Fox just sort of took the golf tournament by the scruff of the neck and played the last stretch in flawless terms. He got a couple of unlucky bounces which ended up in bunkers. You're right, he's a New Zealander. He comes from real sporting pedigree. His dad was playing for the All Blacks when they won the 1987 Rugby World Cup. His granddad was a New Zealand Test cricket captain. And Ryan Fox may well never win another major championship, but you know, it was extraordinary scenes when he birdied the final hole to slam the door, and he was, you know, ecstatic. And I think lots of the fans at Royal Birkdale were, because their man, Tommy Fleetwood, from 5 minutes down the road, couldn't quite manage things. He did get to one shot behind the lead at one point, but he had a fabulous tournament, ended up finishing three shots back. And yeah, Ryan Fox, the man to do it.
0: Was Fox just very good, or did the leader slip up?
3: I think Fox was very good. I think things genuinely got really, really difficult. The golf course was incredibly firm. The wind picked up throughout the afternoon. So some of the players who played early, like Cameron Young, and shot that 6 under par 64, you know, also played a fabulous round of golf. But Fox, in the end, only shot 2 under to tie the lead that Sam Burns came in with, 10 under par. But it really was difficult going out there. And yeah, I think Fox, a truly deserved champion.
0: And just finally, briefly, Hugo, brilliant ODI win for England over India means they win the series 2-1. It's such a stark contrast to the Test side at the moment.
3: Yeah, it absolutely is. And Brendan McCullum sacked from the Test cricket coaching job, but he retains both the white ball coaching jobs, and both the white ball teams seem to be going very well at the moment. So who knows what to make of that, really. But England, the highest one-day international total at Lord's. Ben Duckett made the highest individual total of 141 off 135 balls, as England posted 383 runs to, as you say, take the series 2-1 from India. And yeah, it's a really good win, because India are no slouches in the white ball game.
0: Well, maybe there's some signs, reasons to be cheerful if you're an England cricket fan. Then can that be transposed onto the Test side under slightly more delicate management? We'll see. Hugo, thank you so much for bringing us up to date.
3: Thanks.
0: Hugo reports for TalkSport and for Times Radio. Now, in the next half hour on Times Radio Early Breakfast, we will be returning to Andy Burnham's triumphant walk up Downing Street later today. What will it mean for his cabinet? Who might he have in? What's going to be the mechanics of today? We'll also check in with a former advisor to Gordon Brown, Michael Jacobs, about, well, what does he make of Andy Burnham's critique of 40 years of neoliberal failure. Of course, 40 years which will include a period where Michael Jacobs and Andy Burnham were in that Gordon Brown government. We'll get into all of that. The time now, though, is 5:32. Here's Andy Hayes with the headlines.
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5: Thank you, Tom. Good morning. Andy Burnham says he wants to offer tangible improvements to people's lives. The new Prime Minister, moving into Downing Street today, has told The Times he wants to do things in a different way. He says the Makerfield by-election made him acutely conscious of people's concerns over the cost of living. He also says he feels fairly relaxed about becoming PM and thinks his instincts are pretty good. Kevin Schofield, political editor of HuffPost UK, has told Times Radio that Burnham appears to be taking the right approach domestically.
6: In terms of the domestic politics, bringing down the cost of living is absolutely got to be the number one priority. People are still feeling it in the pocket. And any government, any prime minister who can make people feel just a little bit better off, I think will reap the political rewards.
5: Police have banned the use of loudspeakers outside Downing Street later. Sir Keir Starmer's resignation speech was drowned out by loud music. The US military says it's attacked Iran for the ninth consecutive night. It says it's degrading assets used to attack commercial vessels in the Strait of Hormuz. And there was late drama as Spain won the World Cup. Deep into extra time, Ferran Torres stepped up and sealed the victory for his country.
7: And he down, edge of the six-yard box, blazed into the roof of the net. Ferran Torres with the goal that may well win the World Cup for Spain. And that is a victory for football if it happens.
5: The 1-0 win over Argentina is Spain's second World Cup victory. For a roundup of the news on demand, find the Times Radio news briefing on the Times Radio app.
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0: Good morning, Tom Noonan here with Times Radio Early Breakfast. It's nearly 25 to 6 and all throughout the day on Times Radio we will be building up to and then reflecting on Andy Burnham becoming Prime Minister. Finally, after months of speculation, it's felt since about September when Peter Mandelson was forced to resign as Ambassador to Washington, Angela Rayner was forced to resign over her tax affairs, it started to feel pretty shaky for Sir Keir Starmer, and talk about replacing him as ebbed and flowed over those months. There was another spike in about February, I think, wasn't it, where it felt like Sir Keir Starmer may be in trouble and a Sawa call for his resignation. Then, of course, after May, after the local elections, but Andy Burnham wasn't yet getting a seat. Then he got the Makerfield candidacy, won that by-election. Finally, we are here. His third attempt. He's been trying for a good 15, 16 years now to get to this point. What will his cabinet now finally look like? You want to stay tuned to Times Radio. We're getting a sense of some of the policy as well. Cutting VAT on energy bills, perhaps. Capping bus fares. Perhaps forcing Thames Water into special administration. Allowing the Rosebank and Jackdaw drilling projects in the North Sea, but maybe not any more licences. We'll get into some of that in a second. Joining us to try to make sense of it all is political correspondent Terry Stiasny. Terry, good morning.
10: Hi, good morning, Tom.
0: Just talk us through, what are our timings this morning? What is going to happen when?
10: Well, we will have all of the usual events that happen when we change Prime Minister. So late on this morning, we expect that Sir Keir Starmer, the outgoing Prime Minister, will say a few words in Downing Street before he goes to Buckingham Palace to see the King. Then he will have formally resigned and handed over as Prime Minister. Then Andy Burnham will arrive at the palace. Then he will return to Downing Street as the new Prime Minister, and then we are expecting to get that usual speech there in front of the door of number 10 Downing Street. We know a little bit of what Andy Burnham is planning to say. We know that he's going to say that he is acutely conscious of being the sixth person to have stood there and become Prime Minister over the last 10 years. He wants to call this a moment for reflection and resolution, talking about what he might plan to do, talking about the challenges that are facing the country. And we know that he says he wants to have some political stability, which will, he hopes, allow him to have tangible improvements in people's lives.
0: That we then expect the cabinet appointments, I think, to start happening this afternoon. It feels like we still know remarkably little, considering how leaky Westminster usually is.
10: Yes, we do. And I think Andy Burnham's team, you know, once they have tried to work this out, have kept this, you know, quite close to their chest, you know, partly because, of course, you can't actually properly appoint your cabinet until you are the Prime Minister. You haven't, you can think who you want in those jobs, but you've still got to do that. So we, obviously, one of the key appointments is going to be who's going to be the Chancellor. The likelihood is that now seems likely that that will be Shabana Mahmood, moving from being Home Secretary. It's rumoured as well that Ed Miliband might become the Foreign Secretary. But, you know, beyond that, we know of a few people who might be likely to be leaving the government, you know, primarily people who have been close to Sir Keir Starmer and are unlikely to stay on. But some of the big jobs there that we are going to be in the cabinet, we're not absolutely sure yet.
0: Yes. Let's try and get into some of the policy, shall we? Energy bill seems to be the focus of Andy Burnham's cost of living push.
10: Yes, he has been talking a lot about the importance of, you know, trying to get the cost of living under control, about allowing people to be able to have a bit more money to spend, and talking about some things like possibly raising the personal tax allowance. Again, you know, we don't know about that, but one of the key things he's saying is that energy bills are too high. You know, we don't know exactly what he's going to do in terms of lowering those, but he is also looking at things like perhaps bus fares, train fares, making the cost of travel more affordable as well. So, you know, we can probably expect some policy announcements in fairly short order once Andy Burnham actually is in Downing Street to try and give us a sense of the direction that he's going there.
0: I think this will be a really interesting aspect of the Burnham premiership. How do you launch it over the summer? He's got quite a long period. It's been reported quite a lot. He won't have a lot of parliamentary scrutiny between now and September. Then he'll go into conference season. So he's got a period up till then when he can define his premiership based on some of those policy announcements. What does he lead with? Sir Keir Starmer led with, for example, winter fuel payments. That did not go down well, and that sort of set the tone for, well, how the rest of the premiership went, in i.e. not a particularly happy one. What will Andy Burnham go for? Will he go for the difficult decisions, or will he try and go for quite headline-grabbing cost of living measures, for example, to try to set out his stall? On North Sea oil and gas, Terry, there's been a bit of confusion about what drilling Andy Burnham will and won't allow, not been helped particularly by Donald Trump on Truth Social.
10: No, Donald Trump absolutely not helping, really, by suggesting that people were already dancing in the streets of Aberdeen, saying that Britain was a poverty-stricken country, that it might not be if it then allowed more oil and gas exploration. And Donald Trump seemed to think that Andy Burnham will go absolutely full pelt in terms of allowing more oil and gas drilling. Now, what is more likely to happen is that he may well allow extension to some current licences, so some of the oil and gas fields which are linked to current ones, but not actually, as in the Labour manifesto, allow completely new licences for new oil and gas. So a move on this one in some direction, but a limited one, and certainly probably not as far as Donald Trump seems to think it would go.
0: And there's an irony to the fact that Andy Burnham, obviously his big pitch is devolution. It's about improving the lives of everyone all over the country, but particularly outside, say, the privileged bubble of the South East and London. Actually, one of the first big battles he might have that might affect people's lives is going to be over the South East's water company in Thames Water. He's facing, quite a political decision about whether he presses ahead with special administration or not.
10: Yes, I mean, you know, Thames Water is a company that has been in trouble for quite a while, and obviously, as you say, you know, Thames Water is the company that supplies water to London and large parts of the southeast of England. So yes, putting this into a kind of special administration regime, as has been done with energy companies in the past, for instance, might be one way of bringing that company under some kind of public control. But obviously, you have to look at the costs of that, how that would work. And whether that is actually going to improve not only the financial health of the company, but also the services and the water that people in the country get.
0: We'll be digging into that in a second in our business news as well. For now, Terry, thank you very much for your time.
10: Thank you.
0: Terry Stiasny, political correspondent there. Just to bring you up to date with what it's going to look like throughout the day on Times Radio. Obviously, Kate McCann and Stig Abel will bring you Times Radio Breakfast from 6 o'clock, about 15, 20 minutes time. They'll be bringing you all the analysis in the build-up, including from Patrick Maguire, who's interviewed Andy Burnham for The Times this morning. Then Hugo Rifkind will be here from 10. That's when we really start to expect all the pomp and ceremony. Sir Keir Starmer to give a speech from Downing Street, then go and see the King, resign, Andy Burnham to go and see the King, become Prime Minister, get appointed. Then he'll do his speech from the steps of Downing Street. We'll go into Stephen Sacker, who's got the Times at 1. Jane Garvey and Fee Glover will be with you from 2 until 4. And of course, John Pienaar with Drive afterwards. It's in that period in the afternoon we'll expect to hear for sure who is the Chancellor, who is the Foreign Secretary. Will it be Ed Miliband, for example? That's something that's been reported recently. Who would be Home Secretary and take over from Shabana Mahmood if indeed she does become the Chancellor? What's the shape of the Cabinet? Where do people like Lucy Powell, Louise Hague, people who were spurned by Sir Keir Starmer, where do they get put in to this new government as their big backers of Andy Burnham? That's where the big political drama kicks off, and that's where you want to be listening to Times Radio for that rolling blow-by-blow coverage. And then tomorrow, Tuesday mornings at 9, are one of the weekly highlights on Times Radio. We call it the Leaders Panel, as Kate McCann and Stig Abel bring together the former Foreign Secretary William Hague and the former Scottish Labour leader Kezia Dugdale to discuss the issues of the day. It's exclusive to Times Radio Breakfast. You won't hear it anywhere else, so don't miss our Leaders Panel tomorrow morning and every Tuesday at 9 o'clock. Now, though, it's 16 minutes to 6. Let's get the business news, and joining us is the business commentator Justin Urquhart-Stewart. Justin, good morning.
11: Good morning, Tom.
0: How are the markets reacting to, well, the new Prime Minister Burnham?
11: Well, just nervous, if nothing else, just actually to see what happens next. So it's, I have to say, it's been relatively positive, considering you've got, I don't know, it's a left-wing regime coming in. And obviously it depends how left-wing it looks, depends which chancellor we're going to be getting. So far, there's actually been relatively positive. Now, it really depends upon who we're actually going to get. And some of those key decisions can be made about things like, first of all, the cost of living. That's number one he said is going to be. What's that actually going to be? What can he really do to improve cost of living? For example, getting rid of some of these utterly useless extra charges for things like electricity, for the development of green technology and things like that, all the future developments, which we're having to pay for today. And unnecessarily so, when you're having to pay for extra costs at the same time. So there's one area they could look at straight away.
0: And Thames Water is, we were discussing with Terry Stiasny a second ago, the political side of it. The creditors of Thames Water have now come up with a new bunch of concessions for the government to try to stop Andy Burnham putting it into special administration.
11: The trouble is, whichever way it goes, some people have to suffer, known as the consumer, known as us. So it's going to be extremely difficult indeed. And unfortunately, of course, the original idea for privatisation was to actually get the development work for the water companies paid for by privately and put through. But this wasn't done because the regulator wasn't paying attention. And so they ended up, not only did they pay off all the debt that these companies had, they gave them extra cash as well. And then the regulator was sound asleep on the job, whilst private equity came in and, what's the technical term, nicked it, be able to took the money out of those businesses. and find themselves with businesses with huge amounts of debt, with large bills to pay. And guess who's not going to pay it? We have to. So whichever way around they do it, unfortunately, it's the poor old consumer that's at the end of it. And Thames Water is the worst of them, but there'll be others to come.
0: You'll be want to stay with us if you're listening to Times Radio Breakfast, where Dominic O'Connell, our business correspondent, often talked about this quite interestingly, the fact that actually the Treasury might be quite reticent to take on Thames Water, given the amount of debt that then the taxpayer would have to take on. But it seems like Andy Burnham now might be a man on a mission. Some other business stories, Justin. Boeing suggesting it'll shift to make more hardware in the UK and Europe more generally in order to win defence contracts from the government.
11: Well, yes, so certainly we know there are going to be more defence contracts coming through. That's at least one flag we can see at the moment because of what's been happening to a defence contract over the past 10 years, i.e., well, nothing. So we've got a lot of catching up to do. Also, of course, Boeing have actually got some quite significant developments in the UK. They've got the future development operation up in Sheffield, which they've had for some time, on the old Orgreave coking site. Although they don't actually mention that when you go there. They've got some excellent developments going on there. So they've got a base to work from. So it's interesting to see how much they're going to try and put in. And the government should be encouraging that. And the fact that Boeing are keen to actually see this, not only is just investment in the United Kingdom, but also investment in Europe as well. So I think that that is to be encouraged. And that'll be, I think, one bit of good news that the government will be looking to try and develop over the next few days.
0: And it's interesting that they've quite explicitly spoken about Donald Trump and his relationship with Europe as part of the reason why they're going to have to start adapting a little bit to both produce on both sides of the Atlantic.
11: Yeah, and you know, the Donald Trump obviously waves the American flag, and Boeing will obviously have to dance to his tune as well. But at the same time, Boeing wants to try and make sure they take part in Europe. The EU, of course, will try and make sure that some of the big French and German players want to actually participate, quite rightly, because we're sort of slightly on the outside of that now. We have to try and actually make sure we attract as much investment into the UK and also get our own participants in as well. We are big players in this anyway. We've got a great track record. But this is where actually the new Prime Minister is going to have to play a good hand to try and make sure that we are seen to be participating, seen to be investing, encouraging investors both from the EU and also from America. Interesting cards to play, but at least he's in a position where he knows he's going to have to bring in investors. He's got investors who want to come in, so that's a positive hand for him to have, I would have thought, at the moment.
0: Justin, thank you very much for getting us across all that. Justin Urquhart-Stewart is a business commentator joining us for the news this morning. Now, the time is 11 minutes to 6. Before Times Radio Breakfast with Kate and Stig at 6 o'clock, we will be speaking to Michael Jacobs, Emeritus Professor of Political Economy and also a former special advisor to Gordon Brown. How does Andy Burnham launch his premiership in order to make it last the course? We'll get into all of that on Times Radio Early Breakfast.
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0: Good morning. It's 9 minutes to six on Times Radio Early Breakfast with Tom Noonan. A couple of you getting in touch. Good morning, Chris. Chris, Britain is drifting into a dangerous experiment with decentralisation without any evidence that it works. Andy Burnham talks about moving power from Westminster. But we've already tried this. Wales has its own administration. Scotland has too. Chris says that these experiments have shown that devolution is not delivering competent government. I suspect that the governments in Wales and Scotland would argue the toss on that one, Chris. But as Chris says, Labour still has no workable national plan. That's Chris's view. The problem is political timidity, and ideological blindness. Well, is Andy Burnham, through this devolution, a sense of political courage? Is, say, pushing Thames Water into special administration, is Andy Burnham doing it differently and showing that ambition, I suppose? Another one gets in touch. Your guest from The New Statesman, George Monaghan, in our papers, mentioned a philosopher about happiness. Bertrand Russell and the Conquest of Happiness, if you want to look it up, asking for the name of that. Now, though, we're building up to Andy Burnham, so let's speak to Michael Jacobs, who is Emeritus Professor of Political Economy at the University of Sheffield. He's also a former special advisor to Gordon Brown. Michael, thank you for getting up so early to speak to us.
17: Good morning. It's hard to say Emeritus Professor of Political Economy at this time, isn't it?
0: It's one of the many things that is going to trip me up, but it's a very impressive title. So I'm very grateful for you getting up to share your wisdom with us. You must have worked with Andy Burnham a bit before. Was he always prime ministerial material?
17: I don't think very many politicians are prime ministerial material when they start. They're all a bit young and green. I knew Andy Burnham when he was a cabinet minister during the Gordon Brown government, health minister, culture minister, then shadow secretary to the Treasury. I thought he had something about him. It was very brave of him to take on social care at that time. He thought we needed to deal with the social care system, and it still hasn't been dealt with, and that's going to be one of his priorities, I think, now. And he proposed a bold plan to finance it, which came unstuck. But I thought, well, he's somebody who's willing to tackle a big question. So I thought he was an engaging, very personable, engaging politician with ability, but I don't think you can ever say whether somebody's prime minister material till they've been tested for a bit longer. And I think Andy Burnham now has been tested.
0: Have you been surprised by the 40 years of neoliberal failure pitch that he's laid out in the last few weeks? Because, of course, that does include the whole New Labour project, which both of you were a part of.
17: No, I haven't been. Andy Burnham is picking up on a critique which is very familiar in academic circles that I now move in, and certain political circles on the left of centre, that the way in which the economy was reconfigured by Margaret Thatcher, which, to be honest, New Labour didn't really change, in which almost all the major services were privatised, in which we centralised power in government and then gave it away to the private sector. I think that critique that hasn't worked and hasn't worked for ordinary people is quite a familiar one. It's very well established in sense of evidence, and it's what people feel. If you are in Makerfield, I was in Makerfield during the by-election, people haven't seen the fruits of the globalisation that was part of that economic model. And people feel as if they've been let down by that system and the politicians who presided over it, including Labour ones. Labour did many good things, raised public services, got people out of poverty, but it didn't really change the economic system. And I think Andy Burnham is brave, again, to say that and to acknowledge that New Labour was part of that failure.
0: He wants this 10-year plan he's spoken to The Times about. How does he try to make this last 10 years? What were the cardinal sins in the early days of Starmerism that Burnham can't repeat? Because it seems to me on paper, Starmer followed the conventional political wisdom, use your political capital, do unpopular things like winter fuel payments and so on. But then he didn't manage to follow through on that. It all went a bit pear-shaped after that. Does Andy Burnham need to start with a more positive pitch rather than going through the unpopular stuff early doors?
17: Yes, I do think that I think this is all much worse than we thought, and it's all going to get even worse before anything gets better, which was Dharma's and Rachel Reeves's pitch, I think didn't work. It rather dampened investment and made people feel depressed. And I think Andy Burnham, you know, his famous phrase, there'll be growth in every postcard and hope in every heart, is an attempt to say, things will get better. But he faces a problem, which is that things are not going to get better quickly, simply because the problems are deeply entrenched. And calling for a 10-year program, which incidentally he said doesn't have to be him for 10 years, but calling for a 10-year program like Starmer did is inevitably the right thing, because things will take a long time to get better. What I think that the big mistake that Starmer made, apart from that, was not really to have a plan and a set of announcements early on. Really, the only announcement that he made in the first, almost the first 5-6 months until the budget, if you remember, in 2024, was the cut to winter fuel allowance, which went down very badly. It was a terrible statement of priorities. You know, we need some more money, so who should we go after? We'll go after not the rich, not the companies, but the elderly. And that was the only thing they seemed to say during those first few months. I think Andy Burnham won't make that mistake. He will come up with a raft of bold announcements, which look as if they're as big as the problems they're trying to address. And I think he will try to seize the agenda in a way that Starmer didn't. He'll be much more present on the media. Starmer did the conventional thing of, you know, an occasional, well, a weekly appearance in the Commons at Prime Minister's Questions, the occasional media interview and speech. Andy Burnham will be on TikTok and Facebook all the time, I think.
0: And the issue, as you mentioned there, for Andy Burnham, is that he faces the same sort of economic reality that constrains everyone, from Starmer to Johnson to Truss, even to Cameron. It strikes me that is low growth, growing debt burden. What else am I missing from that sort of conundrum for Burnham?
17: We have a basic demographic problem like all European countries. We are aging very rapidly. We are going soon to have many more elderly people that we have to look after through the health service and through pensions, with fewer people of working age. And that is a basic problem, that we won't have enough tax revenue to pay for the services that we will want to provide, unless either we can hugely increase productivity, and maybe AI can do that, nobody knows, or we accept that we're going to have some more immigration. And that is a major problem, which is going to start appearing in the next 10 years really quite badly. And I think in saying we should have a proper social care system, which is right, Andy Burnham is adding to those pressures. So I think that's a major issue. And the other one is climate change. You know, the last few weeks of extreme heat are going to become a regular occurrence. We have to become properly adapted to climate change, and we need to continue to play our part in reducing emissions. But even while we do that, the world is hotting up, and that's going to be a big challenge. It's going to affect inflation. There are going to be food shortages and disruptions to supply chains all over the world. That's a big thing which has really not been talked about yet.
0: Michael, it's fascinating to hear your insight. Thank you so much. Michael Jacobs is Emeritus Professor of Political Economy and a former Special Advisor to Gordon Brown. Joining me in the studio, Kate McCann and Stig Abel for Times Radio Breakfast. Good morning.
18: Woo! Good morning.
0: It's interesting hearing all those problems, which, as Michael says, will start to emerge in the next 10 years, he thinks. Will Andy Burnham actually be the man to face them in that 10 years, in 10 years' time?
19: Well, he's fairly relaxed.
0: He's very relaxed.
18: You said
19: that to Patrick McGuire, didn't he? It's all going to be fine.
0: Do we want a prime minister that's relaxed?
19: It's an interesting question, that, because you're worried about hubris, aren't you? And Cameron said, do you remember when Cameron said, I wanted to be prime minister because I thought I'd be good at it?
18: Yeah.
19: And everyone shoveled all sorts on him for saying that.
0: The great chillaxer.
19: Yeah. But maybe you want someone who's got... I mean, one of the things we've got to try and work out today is you've got to give someone a crack, because we've had 7 in just over 10 years, 4 in 5... At some point, we're going to need a few years and then maybe an election and come to a decision.
0: Maury gets in touch, optimistic about Burnham. He's got a very can-do attitude with a smiling face to boot.
19: Oh.
0: Maybe that's what people want. I don't know. We'll find out later today.
19: We'll find out over the next 4 hours, I suspect.
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18: Good morning, it's 6 o'clock. This is Stig Abel and Kate McCann with Times Radio Breakfast.
19: Headlines this morning: Andy Burnham will be appointed Prime Minister today. In an interview in the Times, he says the cost of living will be his number one priority, and Spain have won the World Cup. Hooray, they beat Lionel Messi's Argentina in a fractious World Cup final.
18: Ahead, we dig down into some of the policy the new Prime Minister is proposing, including what it means for consumers to put Thames Water into special measures.
19: It's Monday, the 20th of July.
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18: First, let's get the news with Andy Hayes.
22: Thank you, Kate. Good morning.
5: Andy Burnham says he wants to offer tangible improvements to people's lives. The new Prime Minister moving into Downing Street today has told The Times the Makerfield by-election made him acutely conscious of people's concerns over the cost of living. He says he was at the Treasury yesterday talking through some of the early announcements he wants to make. Political correspondent Terry Ciasny has been looking at possible measures.
10: Possibly raising the personal tax allowance. Again, one of the key things he's saying is that energy bills are too high. Now, we don't know exactly what he's going to do in terms of lowering those, but he is also looking at things like perhaps bus fares, train fares, making the cost of travel more affordable as well. So, you know, we can probably expect some policy announcements in fairly short order once Andy Burnham actually is in Downing Street.
5: Burnham says he feels fairly relaxed about becoming PM and thinks his instincts are pretty good. Police have banned the use of loudspeakers outside Downing Street later. Sir Keir Starmer's resignation speech was drowned out by loud music. Sir Keir says he will back his replacement in Number 10.
1: I will support him all the way. I'll give advice if it's asked for, and I'll give it privately. I will not give advice if it's not asked for, and I certainly won't give it publicly. I will give my full support, and that is what I mean. I want my country to thrive, and I'm sure it will be a great success.
5: The US military says it's attacked Iran for the ninth consecutive night. It says it's degrading assets used to attack commercial vessels in the Strait of Hormuz. It follows the deaths of two US troops in Jordan after attacks by Iranian missiles and drones on Friday. Donald Trump's administration is warning Andy Burnham that Britain must make sustained investment in defence rather than focusing on other spending priorities. The US ambassador to the UK says in The Times the new British Prime Minister must not backload additional defence spending until a later date. Lord Dannatt, the former head of the British Army, has told Times Radio defence is the number one priority.
4: The first priority of government, and we all know that, that is to preserve the security of the people and the physical integrity of this country. The previous Prime Minister was quite clear that after the Strategic Defence Review of last year, there were many threats and a defence investment plan that was going to meet the cost of that, and that has not been done. And until that is done, then everything else is, it should be, secondary.
5: And Spain's Ferran Torres says destiny was written during his extra time goal in the World Cup final. It proved decisive as Spain beat Argentina 1-0 to win the World Cup for the second time in their history. Torres says he tried not to get caught up in the moment.
22: Honestly, I didn't think too much. I just saw the ball coming to me, and I just shoot with the power of all the Spanish people.
5: For a roundup of the news on demand, subscribe to the Times Radio News Briefing on any podcast platform.
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19: Good morning, this is Kate McCann and Stig Abel with Times Radio Breakfast. Just because it happens all the time, well, 7 times in over 10 years, 4 in the last 5, it doesn't mean that today is not a momentous day. We're going to have a new Prime Minister, a new start, a new chance to tackle 2 decades of stagnation and largely state failure. And although we didn't ask for him, we didn't vote for him, we now have the prospect of an Andy Burnham government starting in a few hours' time. He certainly doesn't lack confidence talking in The Times today of his 10-year plan and the fact that he's fairly relaxed about becoming Prime Minister. There's a Spanish phrase I'm fond of, which I will use in honour of the new World Cup winners, for someone with more than a dash of self-praise. No tiene abuela, which translates as, he doesn't need a grandmother. Andy Burnham definitely doesn't need a grandmother, but I'm going to stop the cynicism there, because whatever your politics, actually, we need to wish a new Prime Minister well, do we not? Because our country needs to prosper. It can't keep going with its banana republic status of a mad, failing, endlessly recycling politics of despair. We need stability and then proper options at the next general election when we'll get a say in the future. Napoleon allegedly said, a leader is a dealer in hope. Burnham is dealing in hope today, and maybe we need to give him a chance on that.
18: Well, hope is fine, but detail is important. Today, we'll examine what sort of government we now might get. We'll look at Andy Burnham's plans on North Sea oil, which have delighted President Trump, who doesn't seem entirely able to understand them. will examine what he wants to do to tackle the cost of living, which looks like, according to the Times this morning, perhaps unfreezing the income tax thresholds and cutting energy bills and freezing bus fares. Plus, there's the drama of a new cabinet about to be announced. Lots of big names think they deserve big jobs, so who will be disappointed in the hours to come? And what will the chosen personalities tell us about the months of policymaking that follow? We'll bring you all the expert analysis, including with the man who just interviewed the new Prime Minister, Patrick Maguire.
19: And it would be wrong not to bellow Viva España into the morning air, wouldn't it, as a likeable football team beat a bunch of thuggish, whiny, nationalistic chancers.
18: I'm actually really glad that Argentina didn't win. They were mean again.
19: Dirty, whiny cheats. Mm. We're going to wrap up the World Cup this morning.
18: So get in touch with your views today, as ever. What do you hope for from Andy Burnham? How much of a chance are you willing to give him? You can WhatsApp us this morning on 0333 003 2353. You can text us on 87222. Start your message with the word Times. Or email our producer, Emma, on studio@times.radio.
19: It is 6 minutes past six. There are only a few hours left until Andy Burnham becomes Prime Minister. How does the handover of power happen? Is there a lot of ceremonial pomp? And how quickly will the new PM get to the real business of governing? Jill Rutter is a senior fellow at the Institute for Government and former senior civil servant, joins us now. Jill, morning to you.
3: Good morning, Stick.
19: So what happens today? We need to get the old guy out and the new guy in.
3: Yeah, we've seen it before, as you've been saying. The current Prime Minister, Keir Starmer, remember, he's still the current Prime Minister, will drive off to to Buckingham Palace. Undoubtedly, somebody will have a helicopter following him.
19: Indeed.
3: That's the end of him. Say goodbye to the King. And then, you know, half an hour to an hour later, we tend to get the new Prime Minister will go, be asked to form a government by the King, having been told by the outgoing Prime Minister that he believes that he commands, the new guy commands the confidence of the House. And then we'll get the drive back to Downing Street. Lots of my colleagues getting very excited at the prospect that we get the person they call hot podium guy comes out, puts up the lectern in Downing Street. We might have had a few outgoing words we don't know from Keir Starmer. Andy Burnham then somewhere, maybe in Downing Street, we've heard about that loudspeaker ban, so probably in Downing Street, will say a few words to the nation. Those will be the first words that we hear of him as Prime Minister. Some people have said that his speech on Friday was a bit partisan, a bit addressed to the Labour Party. We'll have to see what he says to the rest of us who aren't members of the Labour Party this morning.
19: And then he has to appoint his cabinet, doesn't he? Now, I don't believe him when he says he doesn't know who was in it for the last week. He must know who's in it. How quickly does that happen, and how quickly do they start work?
3: We'll have to see what the choreography looks like, whether he's actually told people yesterday. I think there are some suggestions, weren't there, that they

0: messaging out from Downing Street. We don't know quite what their preferred communications is, that X or Y has been appointed, and we'll eventually get the sort of list. What will be interesting will be how quickly will he actually follow up and fill, you know, there are 100 ministerial positions he needs to fill. He might have lined up the sort of top 20 or so in the cabinet, but has he really worked through the list? And that's where some people you might discover say, actually, I want to spend more time with my family or whatever, and don't want to take jobs, particularly, you know, may say, I don't want to go to Manchester every other day, so maybe I'll just stick around and do the current job.
1: How much contact will he have had with the civil servants? Because there's this question of how he, whether he can hit the ground running. There's an interview with Patrick McGuire in the Times today where he's basically channeling his inner chillaxed David Cameron, where he says, I'm fairly relaxed. He also says this, Jill, I think we've got to a good place. Everyone's aligned. There's no sort of tension in the system. The implication, believe he thinks that everything from Whitehall through Westminster is going to run smoothly. Well, there have been lots of preparation to enable that to happen.
0: So there's been a bit of preparation. It's been quite interesting. There's been a sort of team around Burnham who have been talking to the Cabinet Secretary, Antonio Romeo, and talking to departments about what they're doing currently, you know, areas where the Burnham team might want changes of direction, some of the areas where people will just need to know we want to go ahead. But it's not been very extensive, so they've not gone through the long process that you would have in the run-up to a general election of writing a manifesto and having Secretary of State by Secretary of State access talks in that way, because obviously, you know, whoever is his chancellor designate, it's more like a reshuffle when, you know, if Keir Starmer decides to get rid of Rachel Reeves and someone else comes in, it's a bit more like that. You haven't had the alternative chancellor having chats with Treasury officials in the way you would in the run-up to a change of government on a general election. So there has been some preparation. There will be some areas where Burnham may have quite worked up plans. We don't know. You know, he may have a very clear idea of what are the early announcements he makes wants to make on devolution. He may have discussed that over the weekend with the person who's going to be the person taking that forward for him in government. But it's much less prepared than we would expect to see somebody coming in after a general election. And the real oddity is when we've had lots of midterm change of the Prime Minister, but it's usually to someone who's been in the Cabinet relatively recently.
1: Yeah.
0: Not to someone who's been, you know, not even in Westminster.
1: There's some talk that he wants to have a Minister for AI sitting in Cabinet that might lead to the whole technology department being reconfigured or abolished entirely. That sort of rewiring of Whitehall presumably is not very easy to do.
0: Well, it depends what you do. I mean, if you're going to merge one whole department with another whole department, that in some ways is much easier than if you sort of, you know, treat government departments like sort of made out of a bunch of Lego bricks and you take little bits of one department and put them into another department or create new departments. That's when it really gets difficult. The thing that I'm sure the civil service will have been saying to Andy Burnham, though they'll obviously be sort of being very enthusiastic about, you know, yes, we can do that for you, is that it's quite a distraction to do machinery of government changes.
1: Yeah.
0: Means you spend a lot of time telling people what job do they have, can they all get on the same IT system, how do you actually manage to smash the budgets together, where do they actually work from, and things like that. It's much less easy than you think it should be. And I remember when Gordon Brown created the Department of Energy and Climate Change, I was talking to one of his advisors a year and a bit later. He said, that department's a real disappointment. They don't seem to be doing very much. I said, no, because they've had to spend the last year creating the department. It really takes time.
1: Yeah.
0: So if you've not got that much time, if you've only got 2.5-3 years, my advice to Andy Burnham was not to do too much radically in terms of reorganising Whitehall, because that means you're going to get off to a bit of a slow start.
1: Jill, that's really interesting stuff. Great to speak to you.
0: Okay, bye.
1: That's Jill Rutter there, Senior Fellow at the Institute for Government, former Senior Civil Servant. Of course, Kate, one of the things he wants to do is radically rewire Britain, and devolution is a radical rewiring of how Whitehall's supposed to function.
2: Yeah, and interestingly, Andy Burnham is

0: is saying and probably will say today that he wants to propose a 10-year plan, although he's very careful to say that doesn't mean I'm here for 10 years. But I think the fundamental changes that need to be made are long-term, difficult changes. I think, as has always been the problem with prime ministers, though, the country wants and feels like it is owed things more quickly because things have been difficult for quite a long time.
1: 2 decades, really.
0: And so that pace of change that's required, which goes alongside the long-term plan, I think that's the difficulty that Burnham will face.
1: I mentioned that before we spoke to Jill there about giving him a chance.
0: Mm-hmm. It's a very optimistic introduction of you this morning.
1: Well, I feel that at some level, because I'm very apolitical and I have a view about all politicians, but at some point we have to want the country to succeed.
0: Mm.
1: And for the country to succeed, we can't have another prime minister before the next election. I think we'd all agree on that.
0: Definitely, yeah.
1: So it means we need 3 years. And actually, in 3 years' time, we'd like to have a very clear choice between what he stands for, what Tories, Reform, Lib Dems, Greens, whatever stand for. So I think we have to have some hope, don't we, that we don't just get more madness.
0: But I think,
1: do you think the country will give him a chance, I suppose, the question?
0: Well, I think the question is really, will his party? Because there is already whispering around the edges about, is he going to be left-wing enough?
1: Yeah.
0: Is he going to be right-wing enough? Is he going to do enough on immigration? Is he going to do enough on welfare? And I think really part of the problem that Keir Starmer had was, you know, he was really hamstrung with his own party. He has this huge majority that he just couldn't really control. Now, people have always pointed towards, oh, if he could tell a better story, if he could thread a better narrative, then his party
1: already
0: would
1: go... Already a cliche, that, isn't it, almost?
0: Yeah, and then his party would walk through the lobbies and they'd feel fired up. I don't know how true that is, and that's the real test for Andy Burnham, because the truth is he doesn't have a huge amount of room to manoeuvre. He is sticking to the manifesto pledges. He doesn't have a lot of time, and things don't look easy.
1: He hasn't got a lot of money
0: either. And he's also facing a budget. He's got to have a budget ready for the back end of this year. And if he's going to stick to the fiscal rules, that means he's not got a lot of room for manoeuvre. So how is he going to do that? I mean, we're already hearing, oh, he's going to announce bus fare freezes and, you know, he's going to talk maybe about changing the thresholds, lifting the freeze on the thresholds.
1: Well, that costs billions, doesn't it?
0: And at the moment, that's scheduled in for 2028. So you're going to bring that forward, you've got to find the money for that. Yeah. That's quite difficult to do. So all of these things require not just a sort of a political ability, but also your party to come along with you and get them through the Commons. And that's why people should watch out for this. That's why the Conservatives are pursuing this line where they are saying, hey, don't worry, if you've got a problem, you can call us, we'll help you. They're not doing that to be helpful. They're doing that because they know that the Labour Party is probably going to put Andy Burnham in a difficult position quite quickly, and that's a really easy political win for them.
1: And it also strikes me that Burnham has a personality in a way that Keir Starmer didn't, which I think is largely a good thing for a politician. But shticks get old quickly if they're not backed up by something. So him, I'm a bit mad me, I'm a bit northern me. You know, you read his interview with Patrick Maguire, he's, you know, cleaning his own mugs and, you know, talking about football and all that stuff, wearing his T-shirts, and that's all fine. Like, having if it's a genuine character, if that's who he is, that's who he is. That's to be encouraged.
0: Mm.
1: But if you say you're relaxed about being PM and, you know, it's all about you and you've made this sort of, you've sort of messianic view of yourself, you've got to deliver something pretty quickly. Otherwise, people will say, I don't want to listen to that anymore.
0: I think in every scenario, delivery is really important. But the one thing I would say is, we maybe read this slightly differently. We obsessively read every newspaper every morning. What sometimes it's easy to forget is that a lot of people don't do that. And so what they might get filtered through about a politician, it takes time for those messages to really bed in. So the fact that we know, oh, Andy Burnham wants you to hear that he's cleaning up his own mug and he's a normal bloke and he likes music and whatever... We know that because we've had it hammered home, because we do this every day. If you don't do this every day and you don't tune in, you don't read newspapers, you may not know that in the same way that everybody else does.
1: Yeah.
0: And so politicians often do have to hammer home those messages a little bit harder than you might think.
1: So the shtick might work.
0: Well, ultimately, if people are asked by a polling company, oh, what do you think of this guy? And they go, I don't know, don't really know much about him, but he seems quite normal. Actually, that can go quite a long way. That goodwill, that sort of, he seems a bit like me, that might help him. It won't help him, though, when it comes to the delivery.
1: So the question is this morning, tell us what your politics are, but are you willing to give him a chance? And that's the most important question.
0: Mm.
1: Will you give this guy, who no one's voted for, who staged a coup, who says he's fairly relaxed about being the most powerful man in this country, are you going to give him a chance? 0333 0033 0033 2353, if you want to join the conversation.
0: Shall we have a quick look at what else is going on in the meantime?
1: Yes. In the time, Spain beat Argentina, thank God, 1-0 to win the World Cup. It would have been sad if Argentina
0: I would have been
1: you
0: sad.
1: You would have been sad. I know that.
0: I would have been sad.
1: Among the crowd in the MetLife Stadium were Tom Cruise, Beyonce, David Beckham, Mick Jagger. I think I saw Matt Damon at one point, although Fox called
0: him... Yes, it was Matt Damon.
1: Fox called him Brad Pitt.
0: Did they?
1: They did, yeah. He does look a bit like Brad Pitt now, actually. Yeah, the traditional 15-minute halftime break was extended to 25 minutes for a halftime mega show.

0: A trio of people who are totally past it. That's Madonna, driven into the stadium by Ronaldo and Ronaldinho, singing music to the beat of Disco Inferno. I think that was Seven Nations Army, which I believe was then conducted by Gustavo Dudamel, with the Muppets playing as well.
1: Oh, we had a big debate about the Muppets versus Sesame Street earlier.
0: Do you know who's an expert in that?
1: Dominic O'Connell, our business correspondent.
0: Of course he is. The Times has given the show 2 stars, which felt charitable. Rock and pop critic Will Hodgkinson will give us his full verdict later this morning.
1: Did you hear Wayne Rooney's verdict?
0: Which I think he was speaking for a nation, potentially.
1: He said it was crap.
0: It was crap. We don't want, you don't want a 25-minute half-time
1: No one asked for it. In the Times this morning, the internet personalities Andrew and Tristan Tate face extradition to the UK on sex offence charges after being arrested in Florida on Saturday. The pair face 38 new charges relating to alleged attacks on 4 victims, in addition to 21 existing charges of alleged sexual offences and indecent images of children between 2010 and 2017. In a statement given through a lawyer, Andrew Tate hinted that he hoped the US President, Donald Trump, may help his case, saying America does not do Britain's dirty work. Donald Trump's eldest son, Don Jr., publicly spoke out against Andrew Tate's detention in Romania, calling it absolute insanity in 2023. Lawyers have said Trump would intervene to help Andrew Tate fight what they call persecution, which might set up a difficult diplomatic moment for Andy Burnham in his first days of office.
0: Indeed. And also, it doesn't help reform an awful lot, because Jenrick has come out saying how important it is for judicial processes to be followed and this being pursued in this country. Well, Nigel Farage historically has said relatively positive things about Andrew Tate as well, but it's such a good point now about Burnham. And in fact, the Burnham-Trump relationship is going to be very interesting generally, and we've got Katie Balls on that just before 9 o'clock this morning. Now, you may remember this BBC advert for itself from 1985, which features John Cleese walking into a bar.
2: Oh, 58 quid. I ask you, 58 quid for the privilege of sitting in your own home, watching your own television set is diabolical. I mean, what's the BBC ever given us for 58 quid? Oh.
3: They make excellent dramas, huh?
2: What?
3: They make excellent dramas, huh?
2: Oh, yeah. All right. And pretty good natural history films.
0: Yeah, you can see the gag developing from there. Here's how it ends.
2: But, be fair, apart from excellent drama, the natural history programmes, the sports coverage, news, current affairs, documentaries, the consumer programmes, series, films, Radio 1, Radio 2, Radio 3, Radio 4, children's television, science, comedy, alternative comedy and music, what have the BBC ever given us?
4: Well, there's chat shows.
2: Oh, shut up, Wogan.
0: So that's the gag from 30 years ago, whatever it was, 40 years ago. The BBC has released a new version of their What Has the BBC Ever Done For Me campaign, which aired during the World Cup last night. We're not going to play the whole thing. You'll be very pleased to hear. This version featured the comedian Ramesh Ranganathan.
5: It's a good question, Tracy. But you have got to ask, what has the BBC ever done for me? Sure, it's great if you're a fan of Ian Beale or if The Traitors has any appeal. Who cares if they've raised $2.5 million for charity?
6: What are they on about?
0: Let's stop this. I mean, this is like an orgy of retweeting praise, isn't it? who does this?
1: I'll tell you who has made a video of themselves.
0: Who?
1: With praise in it.
0: Who?
1: Keir Starmer.
0: Oh, yes.
1: He put it on Instagram last night.
0: It's all annoying. Retweeting praise generally. The BBC institutionally doing it, and this involves Chris Martin and Claudia Winkleman in a sort of vomit-inducing advert for the licence fee. If I hear Keir Starmer say, I left Britain in a better place than when I found it, it's an unbelievably non-humble thing to say that, and arguably a questionable fact.
1: Unfortunately for you, that is exactly what the video says.
0: Wow. Wait for someone else to say it, I always say.
1: And finally, in the Times, Waitrose sales suggest Britain's taste for sweet cocktails has waned and we now prefer a savoury alcoholic drink. The supermarket has said sales of Lee & Perrins Worcestershire sauce and Tabasco were up by 25% compared to last year. Other savoury cocktail ingredients that were more popular included Mexican-style seasoning, basil and Maldon chilli sea salt, which are likely to make the Mexican speciality a spicy margarita or a spicy marg. TikTok influencers have been propelling savoury cocktails into the mainstream and encourage the addition of pickle juice, hot honey and chilli crisp to drinks.
0: You know, people don't order a spicy marg, do they?
1: Mm-hmm. Some people do, yeah.
0: They call it that.
1: Mm-hmm.
0: Do you remember those people during the pandemic who wanted a nice Beveragino?
1: Oh, that should be banned.
0: Yeah, that was... God, this is a depressing question. We're trying to be optimistic today, Kate. You've just ruined it.
1: Don't accuse me of ruining it.
0: We've had self-praise and now we've had a spicy marg.
1: All right, well, I'll tell you what, we'll go somewhere a little less tense or not, because
0: the
1: tensions do remain high in the Middle East. And we're going to find out what it means for oil prices next. This is Times Radio Breakfast with Stig Abel and Kate McCann in association with Nationwide, a good way to bank.
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1: Good morning. It's 6:26. Oil prices rose by 3% yesterday after the US and Iran exchanged tit-for-tat strikes. Traffic in the Strait of Hormuz, where 20% of the global oil supply flows, has been on the decline after tensions escalated last week. Last night was the ninth night of strikes since the ceasefire failed. Amina Bakker is the head of Middle East and OPEC Plus research at Kepler and joins us now. Good morning.
10: Hi, good morning, Kate.
1: What's the situation as we speak to you this morning in the Strait of Hormuz?
10: The strait is still very much, I mean, we've seen a big slowdown in traffic. We are still seeing reports of attack. UK MTO reported something off the coast of Oman. It's still unclear what happened, but tensions are still very high, and especially over the weekend where we saw Iran again attacking oil infrastructure in the region, specifically in Kuwait, and they reported again severe damage to energy infrastructure. So I would say the situation is kind of we're back to square one here, and we're seeing serious obstruction of flows through Hormuz.
1: So is anything flowing at all at the moment?
10: Well, we are seeing some vessels, but I mean, they've been on the decline. I'll give you an example. Like the first week of July, flows were at around 7 million barrels a day. And then we saw that drop to 4 million barrels, and we're expecting further drops in that. And even, I mean, vessels that used to turn off their transponders, meaning that they go dark, those vessels have been also under attack. So there's a lot of fear from companies, vessel owners, rightfully for their crews and their vessels to cross the strait at that point. So we are expecting a further decline in those very limited flows.
1: And is there anything that, you know, is there any solution that's been found in the meantime? Because there was some conversation about an alternative route to get oil out of the region.
10: Well, there are contingency plans, I mean, that have been used since the start of the conflict, mainly the pipelines in Saudi Arabia, the East-West pipeline that has been exporting through the port of Yanbu around 4.8 million barrels a day. And then you have the UAE pipeline through Fujairah, which, again, that bypasses the Strait of Hormuz. We've been having flows of around 1.8 million barrels a day. There's another pipeline, Iraq to Turkey, that had kind of limited flows of 300,000 KBD. But I mean, these are kind of, you know, still nowhere near pre-war levels, just to remind everyone. And as you said, 20% of world flows goes through Hormuz. That's 20 million barrels. So if we're talking about all of this combined, it doesn't come close to where we were.
1: Finally, Amina, are countries around the world that need this resource, are they watching and waiting? Are they holding their breath? Or what are they doing right now? How are they managing to hold up against this?
10: Well, it's a very delicate situation. I think it's even more delicate than we were beginning of the war. Some countries, you know, they were sitting on stocks, but these stocks haven't been replenished. The only country I would say that has significant stock levels is China. China, we've been seeing it's managing its demand. It's still sitting on this cushion. But for everyone else, I mean, the situation is a lot more critical. And as you can see, I mean, oil prices are back up again. Brent is over $90, and that's just going to go up the longer the strait remains closed.
1: Amina, thank you as ever. Great to have you with us this morning.
10: Thank you.
1: That is Amina Bakker there, head of Middle East and OPEC plus research at Kepler.
0: Lots of you getting in touch already about this question of how much of a chance you're willing to give Andy Byrne. This is from Richard. He says, I'm a Conservative member and I will give him a go. We have to be serious and work together. If he proves to be all vibes and no action, then we have a serious problem. Someone, Georgina, says, while I have significant reservations about his ability to take on this role, I don't want him to fail. In other words, no caveats. I want him to succeed for all the reasons that I laid out. Politics over the past 20 years has been a disaster. This country deserves a better now and future. A couple of people mentioned vibes. Okay, it feels like the test for many people is, like, he is a big vibes guy, isn't he? He's got a shtick, he's got a character, he really pedals it quite hard. But vibes gets you a little bit of the way, but people want to see more than that. People have got to see something that alters their lives in a meaningful fashion.
1: And both Chris and Joe put their finger on this point. Chris says, as a Scouser, I really like Andy, good guy, but is he going to sort out immigration, welfare, the economy and defence? I don't think he can find the balance in that party that can deliver the real change we need. And Joe says, similar, will Labour MPs give him a chance? And ultimately, it comes down to that. You know, you're right. Sometimes that the rhetoric, the vibes, the narrative, the story is really important to get people to follow you. That's leadership. But if you are hoping that that will be enough to carry you through, it won't necessarily be. And I think you can see that. You're already hearing people say, oh, if he's not having Ed Miliband as Chancellor, maybe it's not going to be left wing after all.
0: Yeah, yeah.
1: And we'll speak to some people throughout the programme today who have views on that, both opposing views.
0: And we'll try and work out who's going to be in this cabinet, because exactly. that's going to be so interesting, isn't it? Because every choice he makes has a domino.
1: Yes.
0: And that paints a picture of what he's going to be. He's the first vibes Prime Minister since Boris Johnson.
1: I think that's probably fair enough. Also, an apology to Rob. Rob, this is why I stumbled. Rob says there's no Shire in Worcester sauce. So I know that. I know Worcester sauce is Worcester sauce. But when I saw it written down, I had a small panic.
0: Did it say Worcestershire sauce?
1: Yes. And I think that's probably how it's meant to be written. But I had a small panic, and so I said the whole thing. So, Rob, thank you.
0: It's there Worcester sauce, isn't it?
1: He says there's no Shire in Worcester sauce.
0: That's right. Are you a Worcester sauce lady?
1: No, not really.
0: Are you a Tabasco lady?
1: Not really.
0: Oh.
1: In a cocktail, maybe.
0: Do you know what I learned today?
1: Mm.
0: What Kate likes to eat?
1: Mm-hmm.
0: Garlic. We know about the garlic bread dipped in mayonnaise.
1: I think that's fine. I don't think that's disgusting. That weird. Anyway, we need to do the news.
0: Fine, 6:32.
1: In a few moments, we'll get today's daily briefing on politics, business, and sport after the news with Andy Hayes.
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11: Thank you, Kate. Good morning. Andy Burnham has told The Times he feels fairly relaxed about becoming Prime Minister and thinks his instincts are pretty good. He'll go to see the King later before becoming Britain's seventh PM in 10 years. He says he's acutely conscious of the swift turnover in Downing Street. Burnham's also told The Times the Makerfield by-election made him extremely aware of people's concerns over the cost of living and tax thresholds. Jill Rutter from the Institute for Government says there are concerns about how ready he will be.
12: It's much less prepared than we would expect to see somebody coming in after a general election. And the real oddity is when we've had lots of midterm change of the Prime Minister, but it's usually to someone who's been in the Cabinet relatively recently, not to someone who's been, you know, not even in Westminster.
11: The US military says it's attacked Iran for the ninth consecutive night. It says it's degrading assets used to attack commercial vessels in the Strait of Hormuz. And Spain have won the World Cup after a 1-0 victory over Argentina. Ferran Torres scored in extra time to seal the victory in a game in which Argentina hardly ventured into attacking areas of the pitch. For a roundup of the news on demand, find the Times Radio news briefing on the Times Radio app.
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17: 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T's and C's apply.
0: I'm so glad we're getting to the bottom of what it actually says on a Worcestershire sauce bottle, because we were thinking we got it wrong.
1: No, it does say Worcestershire, but I think you're not supposed to say that whole bit out
0: loud.
1: But
0: why wouldn't you say if it's on it? If someone said, do you want Worcestershire sauce, I'd understand. If someone said, do you want Worcestershire sauce, I'd understand.
1: Well, you think it would just be a bit fancier?
0: Ooh, Worcestershire! Ooh. Thank you to Chris and Bob, rather, because, you know, I felt that Kate was being criticised for anchormanning it an inaccurate script there.
1: That happens often, I'm fine with that.
0: It certainly happens to both of us often, but actually it is Worcestershire sauce, so I don't want to do with that, but thank you anyway. This is Times Radio Breakfast with Kate McCann and Stig Abel. But it's a huge political day. It's easy to underestimate it because we've had so many of these things. But it's 7 in just over 10 years. You'll see, actually, by the way, over the course of the morning, it described as him as the 7th Prime Minister and the 6th Prime Minister in the last 10 years. Technically, David Cameron left at the beginning of July. So if you're counting July as a whole, it's 7 in the last 10 years. If you're going specifically from today's day to the 20th of July, Cameron was already out of the way, so it's only 6. So do with that what you will. It's been a lot of them. We've had massive instability. We've now got a new one starting. A guy with shtick, with vibes, and someone who will become instantly recognisable in how he talks and how he stands and what he wears. But the question we're going to be pursuing with our experts over the course of the next 3.5 hours is, what is he actually going to do? What's he going to stand for? And what effect will it have on our lives? And the question we're asking you is, will you give him a chance? And there's a sort of genuine, general kind of... This is quite representative. I'm not a Labour supporter, so for me to say Burnham has succeeded, he'd need to tackle welfare, address immigration and cut taxes. I see a glimmer of hope that he might do it, but not enough to say I'm convinced. He wants to do politics differently. Are you going to give him a chance? 0333 003 2353. We'll bring you all the details over the course of the morning. And then you'll get, as the day develops, live, Keir Starmer going to Downing Street, Burnham coming to the Palace, Burnham going to the Palace as well. All of that will be here on Times Radio.
1: Well, it is time for our daily briefing on politics, business and sport. And we start with the Times Politics Newsletter editor, Stefan Boscher. Good morning, Stefan.
18: Morning.
1: Well, Stig was just talking there. It is a huge day. Anna Mikháilová will be there in Downing Street for us throughout the day. Can you just take us through the timings? When do we expect Keir Starmer to leave and give his speech? And when will Andy Burnham arrive?
18: So the plan at the moment is to have a speech from Starmer around 11:15, 11:20 or so. These things do slip, but, you know, expect after 11, Starmer to be out the front of Downing Street giving his valedictory speech, his final speech in office, before heading off into the world. And then I think we'll get Andy Burnham coming up on Downing Street around 12:40. It may get pushed to 1. And hopefully, the hope is that we don't have rain, and it doesn't look like it will, and we won't have any disruptions from Steve Bray, and we actually get to hear the speech properly.
1: Well, when you say Steve Bray, for those listeners who don't know what you're talking about there, just explain what you mean by no disruption from Steve Bray.
18: So everyone in Westminster is treated every week on Wednesday to a guy called Steve Bray, a big anti-Brexit campaigner. He plays music from his speakers. He goes every Wednesday for the Rishi Sunak speech. When he left, when he called the election, he drowned it out with the song, Things Can Only Get Better, when Starmer announced his resignation, he did the same with Ode to Joy. So he has been actually told that he cannot stand anywhere near the gates of Downing Street by police, so that won't happen again. Hopefully it's effective. He might get a bigger speaker, I don't know.
1: Yeah, we'll have to wait to find out, see what the police do if he does try and do that, because that is a possibility. And then the next question will be, when do we hear about the Cabinet? Will we get those appointments this afternoon?
18: We will. I mean, so he's going to come into Downing Street in the usual procedure, and it will be the same for Burnham, is he'll come in and he'll immediately start firing those Cabinet ministers who don't make the cut. They'll be the first to go, and he'll have to go through, and they'll probably, you know, if you do the numbers, I reckon around 7 or 8 will probably have to go to make way for the people he wants to bring in. And once those sackings are done, then we'll start to get announcements of the actual Cabinet that has been announced. You'll start to get people come up Downing Street and through the back of Downing Street, mostly up the front when they're being hired, and you'll start to get a trickle of announcements for all the positions from this afternoon, and we'll see how late that goes.
1: Yeah, and then, of course, it'll be the first Prime Minister's questions on Wednesday will be, I guess, the first big moment for Andy Burnham, really, to face the country and for people to see what he intends to do. And he's already talking about some potential policy announcements this week in the interview in The Times this morning. Just finally, Stefan, that defence spending is going to be a pressure point for him. And again, on the front page of the paper, the US ambassador is already saying he needs to make sure that he gets stuck in the right way on defence spending. Do we know what he's intending to do in that area?
18: Well, he's got two challenges on this immediately. I mean, the first thing is he needs to fund the defence investment plan, which Keir Starmer put out. And there's a big black hole in that to the tune of 10 or so billion pounds. So the first thing is he needs to find money in the next budget to fill that, and he's committed to do that. But then there's also going to be immediate pressure for him to spend even more and go above and beyond that. And he's made some noises throughout earlier this year and also more recently that he is committed to increasing the UK's defence spending above this amount announced by Starmer. You know, many in NATO, including the US, clearly think this is not enough. The US ambassador writing or in sort of hinting as much in today's time. So he's going to have to firstly find tax rises or spending cuts to fund Starmer's increases. Then he's going to have to probably, at some point, he's going to come forward with his own increases, because frankly, what we're spending just isn't enough, even with the latest uplift.
1: Yeah, it's a good point, Stefan. We'll have all eyes on that today, as I'm sure you will too. Thanks very much.
18: Thank you.
1: That is Stefan Boscher there, and you can read his newsletter every morning at 9. You don't want to miss it this morning or tomorrow or all week. You can subscribe if you head to your Times account and click on newsletters.
0: There could be some big outs, couldn't there, in all of this, in terms
1: Definitely,
0: of the current coming?
1: Yeah.
0: And presumably that will say something. Take work and pensions, but a lot of our listeners are mentioning welfare.
1: Mm-hmm.
0: That Pat McFadden was brought in to change that completely.
1: He might stay.
0: He might stay, but if he doesn't stay, who goes to the DWP will be a huge statement of intent for what he wants to do about that.
1: Definitely.
0: And Peter Carr might go, that's the other thing I've seen.
1: Yeah, and there's a suggestion that the new Andy Burnham administration wants to change some of the way the business department works, and science and technology as well. They want an AI minister that will attend cabinet, but will they change that department and maybe put different bits in different departments? But again, if you do that, that does take up time, energy and focus.
0: And he's got, what does he have really? Does he have 18 months before we get into it?
1: Maybe less.
0: Maybe less. Yeah. So there's a kind of psychodrama about this, like what does he do with Ed Miliband and Yvette Cooper and their careers, which is interesting. But what each of these people means for his intention, yeah, it becomes very significant. And you'll see it on Times Radio, you'll hear it on Times Radio. As they start getting announced, we'll try and bring you the details and what it means as we go along. What are subscribers reading at the moment, though, on thetimes.com and the Times app this morning?
1: The third most read.
0: Joshua Kerry, suspect in murder of Anne Widdecombe, pictured.
1: The man suspected of the murder of Anne Widdecombe has been pictured 9 days after the former MP was found dead at her home in Devon. Joshua Kerry, 28, was arrested in Rotherham, South Yorkshire, at 9 p.m. on Saturday, July the 11th. Kerry is alleged to have driven 300 miles to Widdecombe's home in Hayter, Dartmoor, where police believe she was attacked at about 12:30 p.m. on Wednesday, July the 8th.
0: The second most read?
1: World Cup halftime show review, Madonna, Bieber and Shakira fall flat.
0: Yeah, the Times chief rock and pop critic Will Hodgkinson writes this, and who could possibly disagree with it? The Americanization of the World Cup is now complete. Hydration breaks were introduced to allow for more advertising. President Trump overturned a red card as an illustration of power triumphing over fair play. And the traditional 15-minute halftime break was extended to 25 minutes to mirror the Super Bowl's status as the ultimate entertainment mega show. It also served to show football fans the world over an important fact: pop music is capable of being truly awful. We'll be hearing from Will Hodgkinson later in the programme.
1: And the article you're reading the most this morning?
0: It's connected to that, the small matter, the football as well. Ferran Torres scores as Spain beat Argentina to win World Cup 2026.
1: Chief football correspondent Jonathan Norcroft writes, in the end, in the many ways bitter end, method beats the madness. Spain, with their logical, familiar game of passing, pressing and positioning, dismantled Argentina, whose screws came loose in a long, fractious and disappointing World Cup final.
0: We'll bring you the sport with some reflections on that in about 5 minutes' time. So at 6:45, what sort of economy will Andy Burnham inherit? Times Radio's business correspondent Dominic O'Connell is here. Morning, Dom.
15: Morning.
0: One of the things that Keir Starmer keeps saying is he's leaving the country in a better position than he found it. What's the truth of the situation with the economy, I suppose?
15: Roughly the same position, I think, really.
0: I suspect that's true.
15: But if you take a longer-term view, the UK economy has really struggled for most of the past two decades. If you leave out the post-pandemic years, the highest growth we've had since the banking crisis was 2.4% in 2014. Before the banking crisis, 2.4% was reasonably common, not every year, but plus 2% wasn't unusual. This year, the Bank of England forecasts 1%. That might be a little low, actually, given we had a better start to the year than expected. We do get a lot of economic data this week, so we will have a better sort of picture by the end of the week. Tomorrow, we get employment numbers. Unemployment might tick up again to 5%. We also get the public finance numbers tomorrow. And on Wednesday, inflation. And it's probably the inflation number that will have the most effect on Burnham's ability to do stuff in the medium term. Higher oil prices means higher inflation, higher interest rates, higher government borrowing costs. And oil crept back over $90 a barrel this morning. So that is an indicator. People will be looking at the fiscal headroom. Rachel Reeves set it at $24 billion in the last budget. It's probably gone down by about $10 billion thanks to higher borrowing costs in the intervening year. Very tight public finances, which I think will constrain what can be done in the first budget.
0: And if his big idea is devolution, can devolution lead to growth in the short term? Presumably, if you think it's a good idea, it's not going to pay off in 18 months, 2 years.
15: No, and the big question around devolution is what happens to income tax raising powers. The Treasury very jealously guards central taxation on the big taxes. Will they allow local mayors and local government to more freedom to raise taxes? Devolution by itself doesn't do anything to growth, of course, but there are great examples of independent cities where academia, local business and the council align and things really start to motor. So it can be very good.
0: But not short term, you wouldn't have thought.
15: No, I don't think so.
0: So one thing he could do on taxes, he could unfreeze tax thresholds. But that comes at a cost, and you're talking about the fiscal headroom. That if he brings that forward from 2028, that will have a cost attached to it.
15: 2031.
0: It is now,
15: yeah.
0: Because Rachel Reeves was going to 28, and then it was pushed back further, is that right?
15: Rishi Sunak introduced it in 2021. It was going to finish this year under the original plan. Jeremy Hunt extended it by 2 years to 2028, and Rachel Reeves extended it again to 2031.
0: Okay.
15: It's forecast to raise about $35 billion a year over the next 3 years extra, so it's quite a lot of money. Maybe if all goes incredibly well over the next 3 years. Well, you say huge, but the government raises about a trillion a year in tax, so it's not...
0: But it couldn't get $5 billion in welfare cuts through, so,
1: in that context.
0: $10 billion's a lot of money.
15: Maybe you could unfreeze it before the next election or promise to unfreeze it before the next election as part of a...
0: So 29,
15: election giveaway.
0: Then it would 29, be.
15: 29, something, say something like that, yeah.
0: North Sea drilling is also... a lot of people talking about, not least because Donald Trump has been talking about it. And so Donald Trump thinks, or pretends to think, or wants to say he thinks, that Andy Burnham's going to come in and there's going to be mass drilling in the North Sea. And there was no drilling before. That's not quite right, is it?
15: No, basically nothing has changed at all. Despite all the warming up last week to say that he's going to open up the North Sea, I think in essence he's going to say that he's sort of more minded to approve things that are already in the works, so the Rosebank and Jackdaw fields, and approving new drilling for what are called tiebacks, which are things that can be linked back to existing platforms without too much hassle. But that's the current state of play with Ed Miliband as well. So
0: but everyone assumes Ed Miliband's against that, don't they? But that's not quite true.
15: No, he literally said yes to tiebacks, or minded to accept tiebacks in the last year. So the dancing in the streets of Aberdeen, if there was any, it was wasted, to be honest.
0: I've met several people from Aberdeen. They don't strike me as necessarily dancing in the street types. I don't know if that's unfair or not. You can make sure to let us know. Don, we'll speak to you a bit later on. There's lots to talk about ahead of all of this. So Don will be a great guide to what is he thinking when it comes to business. But I did see today, and you mentioned this last week, Don, Farnborough Air Show opening this morning, which is significant for defence, isn't it? And Burnham could even go.
15: Oh, well, yeah, the opening ceremony was meant to be the opening ceremony was meant to be this morning. Always on Farnborough, they have an opening ceremony. Normally the Prime Minister attends, but they don't have a Prime Minister to attend this morning because otherwise taken up with events at the palace. But there are efforts going on to get Burnham there on Wednesday, where he might take part in the unveiling of a new Wizzy aircraft from BAE Systems. But I suspect he probably will go along, and that'll be all about defence spending, and this Farnborough will be more about defence than ever, I think.
0: We'll see what he actually says. Well, as ever, with this week, will he now be Prime Minister? Everything he says will start to have meaning, won't it? Dom will be back in half an hour's time. That's Dominic O'Connell, our business correspondent.
1: It is 6:50. Next, we'll get you an update on the sport. And before the news, we'll remember this day in history. 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
1: It is 6:52. The World Cup final had its first ever halftime show, a bizarre display of Madonna being driven into the stadium by Ronaldo and Ronaldinho singing music to the beat of Disco Inferno.

0: But what about the match itself? Charlotte Richardson joins us now with the sport. That's some intro music for you, Charlotte.
1: Good. Isn't it just? I sometimes think, like on reflection, that halftime show was perhaps potentially more entertaining for right or wrong reasons than periods of that final football match of itself. It was bizarre, wasn't it?
0: Well, let's talk about it, because we only watched the first half for kind of obvious reasons, and it wasn't really that exciting. It was a bit of a grudge match. Argentina, similarly to when we played them, pretty, you know, interesting tactics, let's say that. But in the end, Spain won out. So how was the other half? Charlotte, are you there?
1: And their victory signals.
0: I think we've got a bit of a problem with Charlotte's line. We're going to try and fix that for you. We do know, obviously, Spain won in the end. It had to go to extra time, though, for them to get there. And I think it's fair to say it wasn't a very easy
2: dirty match as well.
0: Yeah, and we had a red card, of course, for an Argentine.
2: Did you see the tackle?
0: I did see it.
2: It was a classic Argentine tackle as well.
0: I think Charlotte's back with us. Charlotte, are you there?
1: Hi, yeah, can you hear me?
0: We can hear you. So, I mean, in the end, Spain did win. They had to go to extra time, but it was a pretty dirty match.
1: It was a dirty match, and Spain just exerted their dominance from the very first whistle. It's their 16th title in 5 years, and they become the first country to have both their men's and women's teams as world champions. They had 65% possession, 20 shots. It was one goal that proved to be the difference, but I think the 90 minutes just showed how Spain can overcome any sort of challenge. And throughout the tournament, they did their business really efficiently. They only conceded one goal. And especially when you bear in mind this was an extended tournament with that additional round in it, they were technically sublime. I think they just outclassed Argentina in every single sense possible in the way that they won the game and in the way that they celebrated as well.
0: It's goodbye to Lionel Messi, though. Were there any new stars in this World Cup that we were maybe not expecting to see?
1: I think, for me, actually, it was who FIFA awarded the young player of the tournament to, Pau Cabassi, the centre-back for Spain, who played every minute for them. I just mentioned to you there that they only conceded one goal throughout the tournament, and to do that on the international stage is absolutely sublime. And I always joke a little bit that you never tend to see sort of football stands or football pitches named after defenders. It's always the strikers and the superstars, isn't it? So it was actually quite refreshing to see a centre back, a defender, a teenager acknowledged with that, because I thought he really played beyond his years. From an English perspective, he turned 23 during the tournament, but how can I not mention Jude Bellingham? I do have a firm belief that if and when England the men's team do lift a trophy aloft, he will be the one with the armband around him. Yeah. I thought he was sensational, and his goal in that bonkers. I mean, I thought the tournament was surmised by the fact that the third place game had 10 goals and was crazy, and the final itself was a bit of a snore fest. But that goal from him, I think, was a really lovely way to wrap up England's tournament.
0: Yeah, it was amazing. Just finally, briefly, in golf, we've got a new Open champion. What do we know about him?
1: Brian Fox. He comes from a bit of a sporting dynasty. His dad was a New Zealand rugby legend. He's the grandson of one of the country's cricket captains. He's now the Open champion. He didn't turn pro until he was 35. And while I'm considerably older than that, it gives me a little bit of hope that some of my golfing practice might get me somewhere. But he becomes New Zealand's second Open champion since 1963. And he'd never finished in the top 10 before, so to win his first title was pretty exceptional. And it was just another brilliant weekend packed with sport, and Ryan Fox winning the Open was a really great headline from it.
0: Charlotte, great to have you. Thanks very much.
1: My pleasure. Thank you, Kate.
0: That is sports journalist Charlotte Richardson.
2: 6:56, time now for our radio version of the Times is On This Day feature. On this day, the 20th of July 1982, two provisional Irish Republican army bombs exploded in central London parks, killing 11 military personnel and 7 horses, and injuring around 50 people. The first nail bomb detonated in a parked car on South Carriage Drive in Hyde Park as the Household Cavalry rode to the changing of the guard, killing 4 soldiers and severely wounding horses. Less than 2 hours later, a second bomb exploded at a bandstand in Regent's Park, killing 7 Royal Green Jackets bandsmen.
0: On this day in 1871, the Honorary Secretary of the Football Association, Charles W. Alcock, proposed the creation of a Challenge Cup competition. It established the FA Cup, which is the oldest national football tournament in the world. Only 15 teams entered the inaugural competition, and several withdrew without playing a single match. Players only started wearing numbers 62 years later, in 1933.
2: On this day in 1976, this English punk band played their first ever live concert.

0: ever fallen in love with someone you shouldn't have? Co-founder Howard Devoto left the band just months after their first gig in Manchester. It established Manchester as a major regional centre for the British punk movement outside of London. Co-founder Howard Devoto left the band just months later, shortly after they recorded their debut EP, Manchester as a Major Regional Centre, on this day.
1: What else did the Buzzcocks do?
0: I don't know.
1: Did they do any other music?
0: They did.
1: I don't. I can only think
0: someone
1: of that
0: will
1: song.
0: Recommend it. Basically, I missed punk. I was born in 1980. Mm. And so whenever we endlessly play Sex Pistols on this item, don't we? I don't get it. I've never really got, as a metal guy, I never really properly got punk. But anyway, I don't know. People can recommend their Buzzcocks songs if they like. What do you think our listeners are doing? They're probably going to give him a chance, aren't they? Andy Burnham. Lisa says this, I'm a small C conservative. I don't like Andy Burnham. Enough of the happy clappy vibe shtick, and I'm really concerned about the potential appointment of Miliband as either Home or Foreign Secretary. Both are possible, I suppose. However, I'm prepared to give him the benefit of the doubt and hope he can deliver improvements. But the key test for me is on defence and welfare.
1: Yeah, I think that's going to be a really big moment for Andy Burnham. And it comes back to the question about his party. How willing is the Labour Party to get behind? And will they recognise that they cannot possibly change out another Prime Minister
0: before the next election? This has got to be the next one for the next 3 years, hasn't it?
1: It surely does. 0333 003 2353 if you want to share your thoughts with us this morning.
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1: Good morning, it's 7 o'clock. 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
0: I've just Googled Buzzcock songs. I haven't heard of any of them.
1: Okay.
0: Everybody's happy nowadays.
1: I'll have a look.
0: That's another one for the morning, perhaps. Andy Burnham goes to the palace today to become the fourth Prime Minister the King has received in a reign of less than 4 years. And after a half-time show and a sending-off, Spain overcame Argentina to win the World Cup.
1: Coming up, we hear from a close confidant of Andy Burnham and get the views of the business community on their hopes for his premiership.
0: It's Monday, the 20th of July.
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1: First, with the latest news, here's Andy Hayes.
4: Thank you, Kate. Good morning. Andy Burnham says he wants to offer tangible improvements to people's lives. The new Prime Minister, moving into Downing Street today, has told The Times the Makerfield by-election made him acutely conscious of people's concerns about money. He says he was at the Treasury yesterday talking through some of the early announcements he wants to make. The Times' political editor, Stephen Swinford, tells us what to expect.
5: First up, it's the cost of living stupid. Andy Burnham is going to stand up and pledge to make tangible changes to people's lives. And that means he's got to do it quite quickly. So we are expecting some kind of announcement on cuts for energy bills. We're also expecting something on bus fares, possibly a return to the £2 cap.
4: The crossbench peer, Baroness Fox, has told Times Radio she will defer judgment until there is more detail.
6: When he says, don't worry, I'm about to bring forth these things which will improve the cost of living for you and make it tangible that you'll have money in your pocket. The detail matters, you know, how, where is that money coming from? What has he weighed up in terms of what will be cut instead? How is the economy going to grow? I mean, otherwise, it doesn't mean anything.
4: Burnham says he feels fairly relaxed about becoming PM and thinks his instincts are pretty good. Police have banned the use of loudspeakers outside Downing Street later. Sir Keir Starmer's resignation speech was drowned out by loud music. The US military says it's attacked Iran for the ninth consecutive night. It says it's degrading assets used to attack commercial vessels in the Strait of Hormuz. It follows the deaths of two US troops in Jordan after attacks by Iranian missiles and drones on Friday. Amina Bakr is the head of research at Middle East company Kepler. She's told Times Radio about the current situation in the Strait of Hormuz.
7: We are seeing some vessels, but they've been on the decline. I'll give you an example, like the first week of July. Flows were at around 7 million barrels a day, and then we saw that drop to 4 million barrels, and we're expecting further drops in that.
4: There was late drama as Spain won the World Cup last night. Deep into extra time, Ferran Torres stepped up and sealed the victory for his country.
8: For football if it happens.
4: The 1-0 win over Argentina is Spain's second World Cup victory. And the gap in pay between the pay of chief execs of leading companies and the workers is at its widest for 8 years. The High Pay Centre says the median FTSE 100 CEO salary is now 130 times higher. That's up from 124 to 1 last year. For a roundup of the news on demand, subscribe to the Times Radio News Briefing on any podcast platform.
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1: Good morning. This is Stig Abel and Kate McCann with Times Radio Breakfast. It's 4 minutes past seven. In just a few hours' time, we will have a new Prime Minister in this country, the seventh in 10 years, the fourth in the last five. He's given an interview this morning to The Times in which he shares his confidence in the future, his 10-year plan for prosperity, and the fact that he's fairly relaxed about the prospect of being Prime Minister. But what does Andy Burnham stand for? And more importantly, what will he do on defence, on tax, on energy? We'll look ahead on this momentous day to the beginning of yet another new era in British politics.
0: We'll look at the man himself too. I don't know how to break it to you, but he comes from the North. What? The first proper Northerner for decades. Others have been, to quote Dr. Evil, quasi-Northerners or semi-Northerners. And so that will affect his perspective. He also has his own look, doesn't he? And a desire to wear T-shirts, not suits. Hard for me, of all people, to complain about that, but it may reveal something about the character in office to come. We'll bring you all you need to know, including by talking to Patrick Maguire, the man who's just been speaking to Andy Burnham. All that plus a little bit of football after a World Cup final in which Trump was booed, Tom Cruise was inexplicable, Gustavo Dudamel was conducting the Muppets, Madonna was given an escort by Ronaldo and Ronaldinho, and the good guys thankfully won the game. Keep your thoughts coming in. Are you going to give Andy Burnham a chance? Or not. You can get WhatsApp us on 0333 00032353. Text us on 8722 starting with the word Times, or email our producer Emma on studio@times.radio.
1: Well, Andy Burnham has told The Times that he wants to show it's possible to, quote, do things in a different way as he proposes a 10-year plan for the UK. He says he feels fairly relaxed about the move to number 10 and has known what he wants to do for quite a while. So the former mayor of Manchester is in a confident mood as he prepares to meet the King this morning and take the top job. Neil Lawson is director of the Labour focus group Compass and knows Andy Burnham well. He joins us live from Westminster. Good morning, Neil.
8: Hello, Kate.
1: So Andy Burnham says he's relaxed. Should he be?
8: Well, he's a very relaxed kind of person. I've never seen him get hair up. I've never seen him get cross with people. So that's his demeanour. And I think it's a good one because this is a sort of momentous day. It's a day full of opportunity and possibility. But it's also a really daunting day because all Burnham and Labour have done really is reach base camp. They're at the footings of a mountain of a 10 to 15 year project to change our democracy, to change the state, to change our economy and society. And that's the right challenge, but it is gargantuan. And therefore, he's got to find, you know, the reserves of energy, of alliances, of ideas, you know, to tackle that 10 to 15 year project. It's good he's relaxed, but it's also got to be urgent, determined, energetic, etc.
1: I sense a bit of caution maybe in your tone there. I mean, you know Andy Burnham well. Is there a worry that he won't be able to live up to the expectations of everybody within the party?
8: Of course he won't. I mean, and no leader can. I mean, we have ridiculous expectations of our leaders and think it's all about them. When really it ought to be all about us. His slogan for his by-election in Makerfield was Andy for us. It's now got to become a politics by us. He's got to lead in a way that brings all of the cabinet in, all of the PLP in, all of the party, other parties as well. And he's spoken, you know, very correctly about working cross-party, but bringing in every community and every citizen. If he is going to end business as usual, if he is going to roll back 40 years of neoliberalism, then his job as Prime Minister has to involve all of us in that process.
1: And when you say all of us, that will also mean the left of the party. And that's been over the last couple of years, pretty difficult for Keir Starmer. It's prevented him from doing what he wanted on welfare reform. And that may be the biggest test here, because if you are going to change the way government works, you do need to grapple with some of the big, big problems it faces. Do you think the left of the party is on board? Is there a mood within Labour, within the parliamentary Labour Party, that the PLP, to get behind this project now?
8: Yes, there is. I mean, I think the thing about Andy is he's not factional. And maybe we'll come back to that, because that is a slight issue. It's not that we want to end factions in the Labour Party. It's not that you don't want a left or a right or a centre-left or a soft-left or whatever. What you want is those groups to churn out ideas, discuss them, debate them, and make all of those ideas stronger as a consequence. So we need pluralism within the party, and I think Andy recognises that. He is a consensual kind of person. He'll lead strongly, but he isn't going to look at people and think, are you on the left or are you on the right? And, you know, I'm on the left of the party, but I can tell you there is a really strong appetite to see this work, because it has to work.
1: Yeah.
8: Because this is the last chance saloon, and if this project fails, Labour fails, then there are questions about democracy, civil liberties, profound issues for our country if we don't get this right.
1: And

0: about bravery, is it, Neil? It's about the fact that at the moment we really don't know what he's going to do. This is a man who's not been in politics in Westminster for quite some time, and although he has some track record in Manchester, it's a very different kettle of fish running the country. Do you think an election is the only way to get that credibility?
1: No, I don't. That isn't the way our constitution works, and that's, and I'm not saying that, that's from a Tory perspective. They change their leaders very often. They're right to do it. It's constitutionally right to do it. Labour have done it once now in government. And Burnham is going to be held to account all the time by you guys in the media, by the pollsters, by everyone that he kind of comes across. He's going to be questioned quite rightly about whether he's doing the right kind of job or not. And he will call an election, as our constitution says, when he thinks it's the most appropriate time for the country.
0: We're going to talk later about cabinet appointments. We expect some of those today. We're hearing Shabana Mahmood could be the Chancellor, for example. There is talk about whether Ed Miliband might be Foreign Secretary. From what you've heard so far, are you comfortable? And do you know of anybody being talked up for a role that maybe we've not heard about yet?
1: No. I mean, they have kept it very tight, and they're right to keep it very tight. He's not yet Prime Minister. He should not have been announcing things about jobs that only a Prime Minister can announce. So he's done it in the right way. Look, if you want a 10 to 15 year project of rolling back 40 years of neoliberalism, there is only one person in the current cabinet, even in the whole of the PLP, who has a clue about how to do that, and that is Ed Miliband. And to not appoint Ed Miliband to be your Chancellor to do the specific job you're telling the country you want to do will be a really kind of, it will be a bad element of the first day in the job.
0: But would Shabana Mahmood be somebody that you could get behind as Chancellor, if not Ed Miliband?
1: Everyone will have to get behind whoever is appointed. But Miliband knows how to run the Treasury rather than the Treasury knowing how to run the Chancellor.
0: Well, to be fair, he hasn't been in the Treasury for a very, very long time.
1: He has been in the Treasury. He knows how to work it. And the job he's done at Desna shows that he's probably, the one member of the Cabinet who really knows how to deliver in terms of departmental brief. So, I mean, if you want someone on side with Burnham's kind of Manchesterism view of the economy, of public ownership, of what we do around tax, etc., I think there is only one standout candidate.
0: So that would be a mistake in your view not to put him in that job. One of the things that comes out in the Times interview today is the potential to raise the tax-free allowance. It's obviously been frozen, that threshold. It's often called a stealth tax because people don't realise they're being taxed more because it's frozen. Is that something that you think Andy Burnham should do? Is there an argument for doing that?
1: I think there's a really strong argument. When governments say that they're abiding by their manifesto pledges, but really by absolute transparent sleight of hand, they are raising people's taxes, and obviously this impacts people at the bottom of the income level, then that's the sort of thing that really annoys people about politicians, because they're not stupid. They know. And either you should be transparent and say, look, we are going to keep on, leaving the thresholds and you are going to pay more tax, or we're going to change them. And I think he would be right to change them. He knows from Makerfield, I was up there knocking on doors as well, that people are really struggling. And, one of the jobs he's got to do in the short term is bring some relief. So whether that's through taxation, lower bus fares, lower energy and possibly, water charges, that, something people want to see, not that they think you're going to transform their lives overnight. That's why it has to be a 10-year project. But they do want, a sign that you're on their side. And I think he'll give them that.
0: Neil, just finally, I can see, some of our listeners can see on YouTube, but not everyone, that you are wearing the Andy Burnham mandated uniform.
2: Oh, yes.
0: You've got your black T-shirt on and your black jacket over the top.
1: Can I just say, Kate, that I've been wearing this outfit for longer than Andy Burnham.
0: Oh, he nicked it off you, didn't he?
1: And I've been trying to roll back the frontiers of neoliberalism longer than Andy Burnham. So I welcome him to the satirical and ideological stance that I've been taking for an awful long time.
0: I'm sure we'll be pleased to hear that. Neil Lawson, thanks very much.
1: Thank you.
0: That's Director of the Labour Focus Group Compass.
2: Here's the issue that you're going to have. I'm glad you asked the question about the election is, who's voted for 40 years of neoliberalism to be rolled back? If you think that we've had 40 years of neoliberalism, that's because we've probably had, in 40 years, an entire number of elections when people have voted for what amounts to neoliberalism. And if you want Manchesterism and rolling back neoliberalism, then do you not need at some point to ask, the members of the public if they actually want you to

0: that. Because he's caught on this, the paradox, isn't he? That the more bold he is, the less mandate he has. And the less bold he is, the less difference is to the last guy who was absolutely kicked out because he was useless.
1: Yeah, and I think what's really crucial here, and we saw this from Lucy Powell yesterday, who was out speaking on the Sunday morning round, basically one of Andy Burnham's close allies. She was saying that whole rolling back neoliberalism thing, that's his political theory. That's what drives him forward. That's what he really believes. But that doesn't mean that that's going to be applied literally in terms of what he does in government. That's his ethos. That's what guides him. You have to wait to see what that means in terms of tangible policy. I think, though, that's going to be really important, what you just said there, because the more he departs from the path that Labour won the election on, the more difficult it is to argue that he's got the credible kind of mandate to do that. That may be what his backbenchers want, but is that what the country feels they voted for? And where does the proof point come when people feel they can see the change? Will it matter in the end?
0: Loads of you having an opinion on this already. 0333 0033 235. Let's talk to Times Radio's political editor, Anna Mihailova, who's in Downing Street this morning. Morning, Anna.
2: Good morning, Stig.
0: I just want to read you a text that Lisa's just sent in. And there we go. The first argument and division out in the open is Ed for Chancellor or else. I mean, Neil Lawson was quite keen not to say that in terms, but it's quite clear, though, that there is going to be ructions over a direction of a cabinet that we're about to get announced. And although he's very relaxed, old Andy Burnham, there are tensions already in what precise direction he wants to take the party in.
2: That's right. And as a senior member of the Labour left told me last week, a lot of people are going to be very disappointed if Ed Miliband is not Chancellor today. But I thought one of the most interesting things that Andy Burnham said in his interview today was that he was in talks with the Treasury over the weekend. This was in the context of him floating, raising personal allowance. Now, that to me is a signal that he wants number 10 to run economic policy much more than previous. The fact that he's saying that and doing that and making these kind of statements before he's even announced his chancellor, I think is a statement of intent that there is, they would like a chancellor who bends much more to number 10. And of course, from that, you sort of look at the candidates and think, who is more likely to bend to number 10? Well, it's probably not Ed Miliband, who is known for having his own vision and his own way of doing things.
0: That's so interesting. So Dave, just explain today before we talk about more about Burnham himself, how's it going to work, the timings of everything? Because you're there, it's going to be a big day of pomp and process has to happen first, doesn't it?
2: Absolutely. So Keir Starmer is dusting off his final morning in Downing Street. He spent the weekend in Chequers with his family, and we're expecting to come and make a speech outside Downing Street at 11:15. Then he's going to head over to Buckingham Palace to formally give his resignation to the King, after which Andy Burnham will travel to the palace and then back here to Downing Street. And he's slated to speak just before 1 o'clock, so we will hear his first statement. And after that, and throughout the afternoon, we're going to see the cabinet appointments. And, you know, we can expect those people who are going to be getting the senior jobs, they'll be walking behind me on this street into Downing Street. So there'll be quite a visual element to that.
0: They've kept it very tight, haven't they? Because we're still speculating, does Miliband replace Shabana Mahmood as Home Secretary? Does he go to Foreign Secretary? We're going to hear later that Donald Trump probably doesn't want Miliband as Foreign Secretary. What happens to Wes Streeting? What happens to welfare? Does Pat McFadden get to stay and change the welfare system with someone else going to get brought in? Are you hearing anything, or has it been, this has been tighter than normal for a cabinet reshuffle, isn't it?
2: I mean, Team Burnham has been praised at how tightly they have kept a lot of news. Although, of course, the speculation over Ed Miliband and Shabana Mahmood has left some MPs quite unhappy because they think there's too much briefing from either camp. Team Burnham will say that was nothing to do with them. But, of course, by not announcing and having a chancellor clear, that has left a vacuum for that kind of speculation and those kind of briefings to occur. There'll be a lot of MPs who will be delighted that the announcement, whatever it is finally made, because that will put a stop to that. In terms of the other jobs, I mean, you know, I spoke to Jonathan Reynolds, who is the current chief whip, not expected to be chief whip for much longer, but on Friday he made the point to me that, you know, in all of these reshuffle, in all these appointments, they often don't go to plan, so they will have a plan A, but then they'll also have plan B, plan C, and it is not everyone want to take the jobs that they're offered.
0: That's such a good point. Just before you go, the line that stood out for us reading the paper this morning is Andy Burnham saying how relaxed he was about the job. When David Cameron said he thought he'd want to be Prime Minister because he'd be good at it, he got absolutely pumped by people for being cocky and hubristic. This is a dangerous tone that Burnham's striking here, isn't it?
2: I mean, to be fair, he I think in the same breath said that he understands that being Prime Minister is a very serious job, and he was saying he was relaxed because he says he's got a plan. I mean, that's the message he's trying to land, that he has a plan, which of course is trying to address some of the criticism that he doesn't. But I mean, just to give you a flavour of how his day is going to play out beyond the public side of it, as soon as he walks into Downing Street, first he'll get a briefing, he'll meet his senior officials, and then he'll be taken into a room and given a briefing about national security. He'll then have to write some letters setting out what his instructions are as Prime Minister in the event of a nuclear attack. The old ones from Keir Starmer will be summarily shredded. So I think as soon as he starts getting those kind of briefings, the job and the magnitude of the problems facing the world are going to hit home, and he might not be quite as relaxed after that.
0: I think that's a very, very fair summary. Anna, great to speak to you. We'll speak to you later on.
2: Thanks, Dick.
0: That's Anna Mihailova there, Times Radio's political editor, live in Downing Street.
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9: 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After 4 years of fairer share, they've given back over £1.5 billion of profits in total to eligible members. T's and C's apply.
1: Good morning. It is 7:22. One of the first and maybe expensive problems in the new Prime Minister's in-tray is Thames Water. There's been a lot of speculation that it will be taken into public control by Andy Burnham. Our business correspondent Dominic O'Connell is here. Morning, Dom.
10: Morning.
1: What does that actually mean, taken into public control?
10: Very good question, because water companies have their own set of insolvency rules, so set down in the original privatisation legislation, since strengthened by this government. One of the triggers for what is called special administration, not ordinary, special administration, is the company being unable to pay its bills. Special administrators appointed by a court, by the way, not by the government. The Secretary of State has to apply to the court. Unable to pay the bills is one trigger. The second is a breach of its licence conditions. The third is the company might say, please put us out of our misery, yeah. Appointed special administrator. And there is a fourth, very interesting catch-all category, if it's in the public interest, which covers a lot of sins, of course. Thames might run out of money later this year, so Burnham could wait and then get a special administration that way. If he does step in, the government isn't on the hook for the debts, but it is on the hooks for the running costs of the special administrator, which could be quite high. Some people think $2 billion a year, something like that. But the creditors who are negotiating with the government will undoubtedly say to the court, you are stealing our property. We want to be paid out, rather than the way that the government is paying out Jingye at British Steel. It's very interesting to look at who's on the other side of the court. One of the key creditors to Thames Water is an American hedge fund called Elliott. They love this kind of situation, fighting in courts with governments. Most famously, in 2012, they're in a fight with the Argentinian government, who offered a deal to all its debtors. Elliott bought the debt and said, no, we're not going to take the deal. We're going to hold out for the full amount. They even arrested an Argentinian naval vessel when it went to Ghana. They found a court that would. So these people are prepared to have a really good scrap. So it is not necessarily going to be straightforward.
1: And when you're talking about the debts that would be owed, what are we talking about here?
10: It's about £20 billion in total, which will be reduced greatly if there is a negotiated solution with the government. Elliott and co. will write down their debt and recapitalise the company, and it'll go off to do something else. The other thing Andy Burnham has to think about is what's life for Thames on the other side of the special administration. Lots of talk about mutualisation, some kind of perhaps company limited by guarantee, what they did to Railtrack, but... don't know is the answer.
1: It's worth saying as well, Thames are resisting this. They don't want to be taken over by the government at the moment, do they?
10: Yeah, that's quite interesting, actually. There's some, I do detect a slight sliver of light between what the management says and what the creditors say. So the creditors are the ones who are going to try and recapitalise the company. The management is sort of in the weird situation where it's separate from the creditors, but also ultimately controlled by them. The management, I think, has been talking, you know, sort of entertaining vaguely the idea of special administration, sort of flirting with it. But I think there's all to play for, really.
1: Elsewhere, Ryanair, counting the cost of higher oil prices.
10: Ryanair has put out its quarterly profits this morning, down a third from the same time last year. Last year it was €820 million, down to €538 million. A combination of lower fares, because there's been a lot of disruption to travel, but also Ryanair's pretty well hedged against the oil price fluctuations. 80% of its year-ahead oil is hedged at $67 a barrel. It's $90 a barrel this morning, so that's pretty good. But that remaining 20% is still enough to cost them a lot. Michael O'Leary says they really have zero visibility about what's going to happen in the next year or so.
0: Dom, before you go, could I ask a question about neoliberalism?
1: Well, I was going to say, should we get Dom to come back?
0: Oh, that's a good idea.
1: I think that's probably easier.
0: Because my wife's texted me, and about four people have said, Burnham sees it as his manifest destiny to roll back neoliberalism.
1: Yeah.
0: What does that actually mean?
1: Well, especially given what he did in Manchester. Do you have time to come back and talk to us about neoliberalism?
10: For a vibes conversation.
1: Yes, let's have a vibes chat, Dom. That's Dominic O'Connell, our business correspondent. We'll get Dom to come back and help us understand it, because he's good at helping guide us through complicated...
0: One question is, if that's his philosophy, does anyone really understand that in the real world, when not many of us understand it, who spend some time actually thinking about political theory? We'll get to that. Dom's a vibes guy. He's going to help us out. 7:26, Andy Burnham will be the fourth Prime Minister the King has received in a reign that's not yet 4 years long. That's amazing, isn't it? To quote the Times leader this morning, there is no more morbid, more depressing symptom of Britain's broken politics than the churn rate in Number 10. That said, the first formal audience between the King and a Prime Minister is a solemn moment steeped in tradition. Here to explain this piece of political symbolism is Kate Mansey, the Times' royal editor. Kate, morning to you.
6: Morning, Steve.
0: So I keep seeing the phrase, kissing hands. Do hands get kissed?
6: Yes, well, that's what it's described when there's the first audience with the new Prime Minister. In reality, it's more a kind of a bow if you're a man, a short curtsy if you're a woman. There was a memorable phrase in Tony Blair's memoirs where he talked about going to meet the Queen after his 1997 victory and actually tripping and kind of falling into her hands, rather than this idea that you might just sort of brush the hands. He just ended up kind of enveloping her, and she recalled that he was very enthusiastic. So it's interesting because, yeah, like you say, this is the King's fourth Prime Minister. He's not even been on the throne 4 years yet. I mean, if you compare that with the previous reign, the late Queen was 11 years into her reign before she had her fourth Prime Minister, which was Alex Douglas-Home. So, you know, there is a bit of a churn.
0: And that's very fair to say. There is a history between Burnham and Charles. They've written to each other before, haven't they?
6: That's right. So if you remember the Black Spider memos, as they were called, this was the Freedom of Information Act that transpired that Charles had been writing to cabinet ministers. There was a big campaign to have these letters published, and they duly were. But in the course of this, we found that when Andy Burnham was health secretary, he had been writing to Prince Charles. Prince Charles had been writing back. But Burnham came under a lot of fire for accusations of sycophancy and grovelling, because in his letters back to Charles, he wrote, he signed them off, "your humble and obedient servant." Whereas people like Yvette Cooper would write back saying, "respectfully yours." Tony Blair was more informal still, saying, "as ever, Tony," when he was addressing Charles. So Burnham did come under some sort of criticism for that. I mean, he had most likely taken his advice from Debrett's etiquette guide in terms of how you address a monarch. Obviously, Charles was just Prince of Wales at that stage. But it was all quite funny for a lot of Andy Burnham's critics when those letters were made public.
0: Yeah. One of my pet peeves, Kate, is I'm not going to rant about this. I promise you. There's this undocumented meeting between the King and the Prime Minister every week where basically our politics is influenced by an unelected figure. In the case of Andy Burnham, two unelected figures will now be doing. An unelected Prime Minister and an unelected King will have this chat, which is never documented. There are no minutes taken. Does that still happen, and how is that acceptable? You don't have to answer the second one of those.
6: Well, look, it's part of the King's constitutional role. So his role is to advise, you know, the government of the day. I mean, if you wanted to reassess what the monarch's role would be, that would be a different, I suppose, one for Parliament. But he is allowed to advise. He is allowed to be a kind of sounding board. And if you, you know, look at previous prime ministers, they did find it quite useful, I think, speaking to the late Queen, because Charles is obviously travelling quite widely and aware of a lot of the history of a lot of places and different issues that are going on. But you're right, that they are private, unless they emerge, and sometimes they do, in memoirs, political memoirs further down the line, which is always quite intriguing to read. But they are private. We don't know what goes on in them. We do know that they happen once a week. And it spawned a lot of literature and plays, you know, the audience with Helen Mirren playing the late Queen.
0: Is it face-to-face?
6: No, we don't know what's said in those meetings.
0: Is it face-to-face? Does Andy Burnham go to the palace and have a chat?
6: Yeah, no, it's face-to-face. Almost always Charles has had them face to face, even when he was having his cancer treatment. That was the one thing that he tried to maintain as much as possible behind the scenes, even when he wasn't doing public facing duties as such. So where possible, it will always be face to face.
0: It's so interesting, and it's going to be a bit of pomp today. Kate, great to speak to you.
6: Yeah, great.
0: That's Kate Mansey there, the Times' royal editor.
1: You love a bit of pomp, really.
0: I like pomp. It is wrong. Why is it not minuted? If this is a constitutional role, I'm not ranting, I promise you.
1: You know when I know you're going to rant? Because you do this with your sleeve. So you tuck your thumb into your sleeve and you get it and you get ready, both thumbs. And it's this.
0: I just think that if we have this sort of slightly farcical position with the King being a semi-political figure that no one's allowed to acknowledge as a political figure, he gets half an hour a week to lobby the Prime Minister whatever he wants. Why shouldn't we at least know what they say? Why could there not be a boring minute said the subjects discussed between Andy Burnham and King Charles today were...
1: But would you trust it, though, I suppose?
0: I'd at least like there to be some sort of check and balance
1: record
0: there. It's mad to me, this.
1: You know what's interesting? When you hear prime ministers reflect on those meetings in later life, often a long time after they've left office, the thing they say about that is it's the only forum in which you can speak to somebody else who understands the gravity of the job, where you can genuinely express your fears and know that no one will ever hear about them. Because in every other capacity, every other meeting, cabinet, wherever,
0: it's gonna leak.
1: It will leak. But it's the one place you can say to someone who understands the pressure, God, this is awful and I don't know what to do. And apparently the late Queen was a really great sounding board for that.
0: They
1: kind
0: always
1: of stuff.
0: They say that in that truckling
1: way. You
0: don't
1: way. Necessarily
0: well,
1: believe
0: I just
1: it.
0: Think they kind well, of maybe. Have to. I think they kind of have to say. I think that's a very fair point. I just think, to me, I know constitutionally it's fine. To me,
1: you're not comfortable.
0: It doesn't feel very democratic to me for 2026. Two blokes with no one monitoring whatsoever having a conversation about the future of the country.
1: I think it's a fair point. And also things do have to change. Times change. Maybe that's one of the things we need to have a think about. You can share your thoughts this morning. 0333 003 2353.
0: Simon says Stig missing the point, so that's a fair criticism.
1: Be more specific, Simon.
0: On what specific point?
1: It's 7:33. Andy Burnham will become Prime Minister today. Will Shabana Mahmood become the Chancellor? We'll talk about what Burnham means for business next after the news with Andy Hayes.
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11: Thank you, Kate. Good morning. Andy Burnham says he wants to offer tangible improvements to people's lives. The new Prime Minister moving into Downing Street today has told The Times the Makerfield by-election made him acutely conscious of people's concerns over the cost of living. He says he was at the Treasury yesterday talking through some of the early announcements he wants to make. Neil Lawson heads the Labour focus group Compass and knows Andy Burnham well. He's told Times Radio the new PM has a daunting challenge.
12: All Burnham and Labour have done really is reach base camp. They're at the footings of a mountain of a 10 to 15 year project to change our democracy, to change the state, to change our economy and society. And that's the right challenge, but it is gargantuan. And therefore, he's got to find, you know, the reserves of energy, of alliances, of ideas, you know, to tackle that 10 to 15 year project.
11: The US military says it's attacked Iran for the ninth consecutive night. It says it's degrading assets used to attack commercial vessels in the Strait of Hormuz. And Spain's Ferran Torres says destiny was written during his extra time goal in the World Cup final. It proved decisive as Spain beat Argentina 1-0 to win the World Cup for the second time in their history. Torres says he tried not to get caught up in the moment.
13: Honestly, I didn't think too much. I just saw the ball coming to me and I just shoot with the power of all the Spanish people.
11: For a roundup of the news on demand, find the Times Radio news briefing on the Times Radio app.
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1: Good morning. This is Times Radio Breakfast with Stig Abel and Kate McCann. It's 7:36. When the Labour government was elected with a landslide in 2024, it promised to be a pro-business administration. But since then, concerns about growth, employment costs and red tape have knocked confidence. Now a new Prime Minister is an opportunity to wipe that slate clean and try again. So, how are business leaders feeling this morning? Siobhan Haviland is the Director General of the British Chambers of Commerce and joins us live. Good morning.
24: Good morning.
1: So how easy, first off, has it been for you to meet and talk to people close to Andy Burnham ahead of him becoming Prime Minister today?
24: Well, the Chamber of Commerce in Greater Manchester has worked with Andy Burnham over many years, and I have seen him informally over the while. We have obviously sent him and his team our views on what needs to happen now, so we're looking forward to working with him more formally when he starts today.
1: And do you think he will be listening? Do you get the impression that he's keen to listen to business, to put the focus on business in this country?
24: Yes, I absolutely do. We've already heard him talk about being pro-business. We've seen that clearly through his work in Manchester. He was very much about that partnership, public-private, businesses working together, local government getting, you know, fixing issues and bringing private investment into Manchester. So that's a good sign for the UK.
1: What do you think he should do first? I mean, that's the big question here, isn't it? If this is a reset and a Labour government seeking a change of direction, what's the most important thing that you want to see and your members want to see from Andy Burnham?
24: So businesses have been, you know, struggling under a tsunami of costs for years now. We estimate that business costs have gone up 70% in the last 10 years. And although we have fantastic businesses all over the country, you know, doing their best, they are really finding it hard. I was in Lancashire for 2 days last week, and although they are always looking for the opportunities, the first thing they say to me is, we need to relieve some of that cost burden, and that will allow us money to invest, because obviously businesses investing in their businesses means growing businesses means a growing economy. So the first thing that the new PM needs to do is look at how he can relieve cost for business so they can use that money to invest and grow.
1: Okay. And obviously the person in charge at the Treasury is going to be important to you, and also potentially the business secretary too. Would you be supportive of Ed Miliband as Chancellor or Shabana Mahmood as Chancellor? Do you have views on either of those two names?
24: our members, you know, aren't really, I guess, interested in the personalities. It's about the policies. It's about ensuring that the new chancellor, whoever they may be, and there's been a lot of speculation, of course, takes the manifesto that, you know, the country voted in that had economic growth at its absolute centre, takes that manifesto, shows they are pro-business, pro-growth, and focuses on policies that will make that happen.
1: And we've obviously hearing that there might be an AI minister within the cabinet. Is that the right focus, do you think?
24: Absolutely, we would welcome that. AI is something that has arrived in all our workplaces. Our businesses are trying to ensure that they grasp the huge opportunity it presents. It's a real productivity driver if we can get it right. So that's really good to see that at the centre of plans. We do, of course, have to make sure we've got the skills that people need to be able to make the most of this new technology. And in the end, it's a question of sort of leadership. So we've got to combine that AI drive with skills to help drive productivity.
1: Just finally, Siobhan, obviously Andy Burnham is about to start the job today. You know a lot about what's going on in the country right now when it comes to businesses. What's the one warning you'd give him? What's the thing that you think, the mistake he shouldn't make, that the tripwire he shouldn't accidentally step on? What does he need to watch out for?
24: He needs to come in day one and show that he understands, and that he really understands, that the way to fix the cost of living crisis, to get better public services, is growing our economy. The cost of living crisis and the cost of doing business crisis are the two sides of the same coin. If we have growing businesses that are able to invest, that means they hire people, that means more jobs, better paid jobs, that means better, you know, fixes the cost of living, more taxes back to the Chancellor, more teachers and nurses. And he needs to show that he absolutely understands that as number one priority.
1: Siobhan Haviland, Director General of the British Chambers of Commerce, thanks for your time.
24: Thank you.
0: It would be remiss of me not to say that no one agrees with me about the role of the King and the Prime Minister having
1: these... Not nobody. A couple of people have messaged in to say they also feel uncomfortable.
0: But I think many people want to say this. It was a point you made very adequately, Kate, but Alison maybe is a representative person. Why do we need to have constant scrutiny of every single word spoken by our politicians? It's painful to listen to you journalists sometimes picking apart every little word. Let the Regent and Prime Minister have one conversation a week that is private. It seems to be the view from many of you that it's a good opportunity for privacy and thoughtfulness between two people who just want to have a nice conversation about the pressures of running the country.
1: It's
0: not convinced me actually at all, but there you go. That is the predominant view and I bow to it.
1: It's 7:42.
0: That's democracy for you. Here's today's Times Radio Daily quiz question.
1: Who wrote about taking the wicket of W.G. Grace during a first-class cricket match at Crystal Palace in his 1922 poem, A Reminiscence of Cricket?
0: I'll give you a clue. His most famous character had a sporting catchphrase. We'll reveal the answer at 8:15. Don't forget there are 15 more questions in the Times Daily Quiz available now on the Times app and website. So who wrote about taking the wicket of W.G. Grace during a first-class cricket match at Crystal Palace in 1922?
1: And also, good morning to somebody messaged in first thing this morning. I'm trying to find the message. It's from David, who said, thanks for putting him onto pickle. Wow. I love this, David. He said, I can understand your feeling that as a purist, one shouldn't use Google, but with my ignorance of geography, I might as well put a pin in any map. Consequently, the joy for me is to treat every challenge as a murder mystery. What clues are there for the location? A large department store, a brewery, an auctioneer, and where are they to be found? When were they founded? All indicators as to time and place. It's such a delight, even in the research.
0: That's from David. That's lovely, isn't it? Yeah. I spoke to my parents the weekend. My mum said, thank you for mentioning pickle. We now do it together. And there was a pause and she went, I'm much better at it than your dad.
1: Wow.
0: Andy wants to know what on earth is neoliberalism, considering that Andy Burnham wants to wind it back. Dom is furiously reading tomes and tomes of research to come back about 9:40 and explain to us all what precisely is neoliberalism and how it is going to be reversed. The Tories are coming up next. They believe in neoliberalism, we think. And before 8:00, a review from the Times chief rock and pop critic of the shambles that was the World Cup halftime show. This is Times Radio Breakfast with Kate McCann and Stig Abel in association with Nationwide, a good way to bank.
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0: 7:46, the new Prime Minister, Andy Burnham, can count on some support, it says here, from an unusual quarter this morning. The Conservatives say they'll offer the new Prime Minister the support of their MPs in legislation to cut the benefit bill. They've also offered to help if the Labour Party reverse course and lift the ban on new North Sea oil and gas licences. Alex Burkhardt is the Shadow Chancellor of the Duchy of Lancaster. Joins us now. Alex, morning to you.
28: Morning, Stig.
0: You say you want to support him. You just want to catch him out with his left-wing backbenchers, don't you?
28: No, I mean, look, I genuinely do wish the new Prime Minister well. I don't, there are a number of very serious problems facing the country at the moment, and I'd much rather that they didn't get worse. And one of the central problems that will be, should be in his inbox, is the fact that the country is spending far too much money and borrowing too much money and growth is too low. And we've offered to work with him on welfare reform, because we obviously Keir Starmer had a major rebellion, which meant that he couldn't get through even minor changes. And we also want to see additional drilling in the North Sea so that we can use our own oil and gas rather than using oil and gas that we bought from other countries. So hopefully he will take up that olive branch.
0: Do you think we do need him to do well, A, for the benefit of the country, but also for the benefit of politics, that we need to get to a general election in 3 years' time with no more prime ministers and then have a genuine choice between the various parties?
28: Yeah, I genuinely think that that is the right thing for the country. And I don't think that it is a happy place for us to be in if we're changing PMs every 24 months. And I don't think that that's what British people want. And I don't think it's good for our reputation abroad. And I don't think it's good for good government. So, I hope he does get to the next election. And I hope that he's prepared to tackle the genuinely difficult problems that are in front of us.
0: You've got a supportive tone. He's tried to say he's going to do politics differently. He said this about your leader, Kemi Badenoch. She's probably much more capable than her predecessors, which is a slightly backhanded compliment, but a compliment nonetheless. Say something nice about Andy Burnham, Alex Burkhardt.
28: So I think Andy Burnham is a good speaker, and I think he is comfortable in his own skin. And I hope that he's had an opportunity to watch what's happened over the past 2 years from slight distance from Manchester and put together a plan to sort things out. Because if he hasn't, what we've seen, what we have seen time and time again is if people come into 10 Downing Street without a clear understanding of what they want to do and how they're going to do it, they hit reality really fast.
0: He might want
28: I'm worried that that will happen again.
0: He might want to unfreeze income tax thresholds, one of the most pernicious stealth tax rises. It took place under the Tories, it's taken place under this government as well. Would you support that as an idea, unfreezing income tax thresholds?
28: It very much depends where the money is coming from. Yeah. And I don't like frozen income tax thresholds at all, but unfreezing them is very expensive. And if Andy Byrne, you can't just, well, one cannot just flash around these ideas, which cost an enormous amount of money, without setting out who is going to pay for it.
0: And how do you feel about a wealth tax or an asset tax of some description being used to pay for these type of things?
28: Well, again, who will pay it? At what point does it kick in? Who will lose their homes as a result? You know, all of these things can be sort of, you know, floated as thought bubbles. Mm. But the truth is, you know, that in the real world, they have an impact. And unless we can see that impact, we can't meaningfully talk about them.
0: We had one of his allies on the programme at the start of the day saying he's got a big project, 15-year project. He wants to undo 40 years of neoliberalism. Mm. And we're gonna get Dominic O'Connell to come back on and try and explain what he thinks that means. what do you think that means? What do you think 40 years of neoliberalism means to anyone in the real world?
28: You better ask Andy Vernon what you meant by that. And my guess is that he's saying that you have to go back to the pre-Thatcher world, right? So that Margaret Thatcher liberalises our labour laws, she privatises some state-run industries, and she's responsible for the big uptick in growth that happens in the post-war period. And what I think, having listened to Mr. Burnham's speech, I think what he's saying is that we need to go back to something close to the 1970s with more nationalised industries and less flexible labour laws and higher union power. And I think that that is a testament to his youth, because if he remembered the 1970s, he would remember that they weren't such a great time for the British economy or the British country.
0: So we'll see what happens. It's an important day, isn't it, Alex, before you go? This is a big moment. I know we've had seven of these in 10 years, so it doesn't feel like a big moment, but it still becomes no, a big moment, doesn't it?
28: I think it's always a big moment having a new Prime Minister. And I hope that he comes in and uses a bit of common sense to tackle the very big problems that exist at the moment and doesn't brush over them. There's nowhere really to hide when you're Prime Minister. And so the next couple of weeks will be interesting. Well, there might be a place for him to hide over the summer if he doesn't do any interviews. One thing I will criticise him on today, Stig, is that I don't really think it's acceptable that he should have ended up in Number 10 without doing proper press conferences, without really coming to the House of Commons. He could, we asked for the House of Commons to stay open today so that he could make a statement and answer questions from MPs. As it is, we're not going to get that proper scrutiny until the start of September, which I think is a bit off.
0: You should come on this programme as well. The invitation is out.
28: You and I would love that, Stig.
0: We'll hear what if he actually gets around to it. Alex, good to speak to you. Thank you for joining us.
28: Cheers, Dick. Bye.
0: That's Alex Burkhardt there, the Shadow Chancellor of the Duchy of Lancaster. Loads of people don't know what neoliberalism is. So that was quite a good definition from Alex mm-hmm. Burkhardt. Anyway, his hero, Burnham, is Neil Kinnock, allegedly, from the 70s view of Labour. We've got Neil Kinnock on John Pienaar's show later today, but we'll have Dominic O'Connell with his definition of neoliberalism coming up after 9 o'clock as well.
1: Yes, it is 7:53. Let's take a look at what's going on in the Times and elsewhere this morning. And in the Times, Iran has vowed that not a single drop of oil or gas will transit from the Strait of Hormuz if the US continues its strikes, adding it's targeted US aircraft in Jordan's Aqaba Airport with ballistic missiles. Oil prices rose by 3% yesterday after the US and Iran exchanged tit-for-tat strikes. The head of Middle East and OPEC research at Kepler, Amina Baker, told us she thought companies were increasingly afraid to operate vessels through the strait.
3: Vessels that used to turn off their transponders, meaning that they go dark, those vessels have been also under attack. So there is a lot of fear from companies, vessel owners, rightfully for their crews and their vessels to cross the strait at that point. So we are expecting a further decline in those very limited flows.
0: As Amina Baker there on social media on his final full day as Prime Minister, Keir Starmer. Remember him? Posted this video.
6: I am so proud that we leave the country in a much better state than we found it 2 years ago. On the economy, on public services, on protection for children, on defence and security, and on our international reputation in particular. That's the test for any Prime Minister. Do you leave your country in a better place than you found it? And that test And that answer is a yes.
0: The hubris of that is just outstanding. It's just, I mean, where's your humility? Where's your doubt? Where's the fact that you maybe haven't done a great job, otherwise you wouldn't be out on your ear after 2 years? Anyway, the three-minute montage includes reference to how Starmer will be remembered in history books of the future, his role in the Ukraine war, the hilarious 6-7 moment, and a joke about his repeated references to his dad being a toolmaker.
1: And finally, in the Telegraph this morning, David Lammy is taking legal action to block the publication of foreign nationals' crime rates in England and Wales. The migration think tank, the Centre for Migration Control, asked the Ministry of Justice to reveal the total number of convictions broken down by nationality and offences for the 7 years under Freedom of Information laws, and has accused Lammy of a cover-up for trying to avoid doing so. The Ministry of Justice is seeking to overturn a ruling by the Information Commissioner that data revealing the full scale of foreign offending in England and Wales from 2018 to 2024 should be published, saying the cost of providing the information would be disproportionate and that some of the data could breach privacy rights and lead to individual identification. It's an interesting story because we've tried to do that before. We have tried on this programme to do a story detailing that, but the numbers don't match up. The publicly available numbers don't match up.
0: So everyone can say the numbers they want to choose from.
1: Well, it's very, very difficult to do. So you do need to find the data that's held by the departments. So it would be interesting to see where that one ends up. It is 7:55 of the controversies of this World Cup, from the US president overturning a red card to the antics of the Argentinian team. Perhaps the biggest involved Madonna on a giant golf cart. The first ever halftime show in a World Cup final happened last night and included not only Madonna, but also Justin Bieber and the stars of Sesame Street. The reviews are in, the foremost from the Times rock and pop critic Will Hodgkinson, who joins us now. Good morning.
7: Good morning.
1: So, Will, big success?
7: Terrible. I agree with Wayne Rooney. He said it better than anyone.
1: Well, he said it was crap.
7: C-I-P. Yeah.
1: Why was it so rubbish?
7: Well, what was the point? You know, first of all, it's designed to get more advertising, you know, so it's a sort of Super Bowl style thing. But, you know, if you look at the Super Bowl, Bad Bunny did this tribute to Latin culture. It was brilliant. If you look to the 2012 Olympic opening ceremony, it had purpose. This is a completely empty spectacle. I mean, having Madonna on a golf kind of Mad Max style dune buggy with Ronaldo and Ronaldinho smiling and like looking very embarrassed next to her, some pretty much, I think, miming to a song called Music, which I don't think was particularly good anyway. And then, you know, Justin Bieber singing a terrible, boring ballad. And then BTS just kind of hopping about, sort of looking like they didn't really know what they were doing. I just thought it was so empty and really pointless.
1: Was there anything, any highlight at all? Was there any moment you enjoyed? The Muppets. What were they doing there?
7: Nothing really, but they were, they were miming, I'm pretty sure about that. They were sort of doing a version of Seven Nation Army, which, as everyone knows now, the White Stripes has become a big football chant. That sort of had a purpose. But, you know, it really felt like the Americanization of the World Cup. I mean, in so many ways, the hydration breaks, another chance for advertising. You know, Trump coming in and changing the rules, basically, you know, ignoring fair play, for power with the reinstatement of someone who got the red card. So it felt like that. It felt like it was rather cynical, and I couldn't see the point in it. And, you know, I'm not a big football guy, but I was really enjoying this World Cup. And, you know, there's a reason why it's a 15-minute break. So to extend it, you know, who is that for? It's not for the players, is it?
0: It wasn't for any of us either. I think that's right. There are some good Super Bowl ones. Prince played the Super Bowl and did a magnificent show. You simply can do a good 15-minute show, theoretically.
7: You can. And the Super Bowl can be really good fun. But I think that America is the home of entertainment culture. It always has been. And the Super Bowl is at the heart of entertainment culture. And, okay, football is incredibly commercialised, obviously, but it's somehow a little bit separate. You know, it has been traditionally. And so to turn it into this big kind of all singing, all dancing extravaganza, I think was wrong. And also, I mean, it stuck in the craw because the first half was such a dirty game from Argentina. So then to have Justin Bieber saying, "Baby, we find love in all these moments." What moment was he talking about? Which foul? you know.
1: Well, absolutely exceptional review. Kate agrees with you. She's, well, although she actually says it was beneath the Muppets. We can't find anyone who really enjoyed it. Yes. Yeah. Thanks very much. That's Will Hodgkinson there, about the Times rock and pop critic.
0: We said it was Sesame Street. Did we actually get that right? Is it Sesame Street or the Muppets?
1: We need to ask Dominic O'Connell. He can come back and tell us what neoliberalism is and the difference between the Sesame Street gang and the Muppets, because apparently there is a difference.
0: But we can't,
1: and it's important
0: it
1: to know, but we've forgotten it, unfortunately.
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1: Good morning. It's 8 o'clock. 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
0: Headlines this morning: Andy Burnham will be appointed Prime Minister today. In an interview in the Times, he says the cost of living will be his number one priority, and the price of oil has risen again after the ninth night of US strikes against targets in Iran.
1: Ahead, we're joined by Patrick Maguire, the chief political commentator of the Times, who just interviewed the new Prime Minister, and we'll speak to Lord Hutton, a Labour grandee who's held top jobs in cabinet, about the challenges Andy Burnham now faces.
0: It's Monday, the 20th of July.
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12: It's actually Andy Hayes. Good morning. Andy Burnham has told The Times he feels fairly relaxed about becoming Prime Minister and thinks his instincts are pretty good. He'll go to see the King later before becoming Britain's seventh PM in 10 years. He says he's acutely conscious of the swift turnover in Downing Street. Times Radio's Tom Noonan has been looking at what we can expect today.
13: Andy Burnham's told The Times everyone on his team is in a good place and there's no tension ahead of a busy day today. He was in the Treasury yesterday morning, dealing with some announcements for later this week, and he's full of praise for Dame Antonia Romeo, the Cabinet Secretary who's running the transition for the civil service. This afternoon, Burnham is expected to appoint his Cabinet. Neil Lawson, the director of the centre-left Labour focus group Compass, told Times Radio who he wants as Chancellor.
14: If you want a 10 to 15 year project of rolling back 40 years of neoliberalism, there is only one person in the current cabinet, even in the whole of the PLP, who has a clue about how to do that, and that is Ed Miliband. And to not appoint Ed Miliband to be your chancellor, to do the specific job you're telling the country you want to do, will be a really kind of, you know, it will be a bad element of the first day in the job.
13: It's been widely reported, though, that the Home Secretary Shabana Mahmood will be made Chancellor and Ed Miliband has been linked to Foreign Secretary instead.
12: Andy Burnham says he's aware he needs to offer tangible improvements to help with the cost of living as the first step in what he says is a 10-year plan. The Times' political editor Stephen Swinford explains the early policy decisions facing the new Prime Minister.
15: So we are expecting some kind of announcement on cuts for energy bills. We're also expecting something on bus fares, possibly a return to the £2 cap. Then the much bigger question is where we're going for the autumn. Now, Andy Burnham has previously expressed an interest in possibly, according to some people we're talking to, cutting taxes for low earners. But whatever happens, he's going to have to jack up taxes for a lot of people because of issues with funding defence and the broader economic problems facing the economy. So he'll effectively be giving with one hand to poorer households, but taking much more, probably, from wealthier households.
12: Sir Keir Starmer will give his final speech in Downing Street at a quarter past 11 before Burnham takes over at about 20 to 1. The US military says it's attacked Iran for the ninth consecutive night. It says it's degrading assets used to attack commercial vessels in the Strait of Hormuz. It follows the deaths of two US troops in Jordan after attacks by Iranian missiles and drones on Friday. Amina Bakr is head of Middle East research at the intelligence company Kepler. She's told Times Radio there are alternatives to the Strait of Hormuz.
3: There are contingency plans, I mean, that have been used since the start of the conflict, mainly the pipelines in Saudi Arabia, the East-West pipeline, that has been exporting through the port of Yanbu around 4.8 million barrels a day. And then you have the UAE pipeline through Fujairah, which again, that bypasses the Strait of Hormuz. We've been having flows of around 1.8 million barrels a day. There's another pipeline, Iraq to Turkey, that had kind of limited flows of 300,000 kbd.
12: Police are continuing to question the man suspected of murdering Anne Widdecombe. 28-year-old Joshua Kerry was arrested last Saturday. He was named and his picture was shared over the weekend. Detectives obtained a seven-day warrant to question him last Tuesday under the Terrorism Act. They can hold him for 2 weeks in total. In business, Ryanair's quarterly profits fell by more than a third in the 3 months to June, making £457 million after tax. Jet fuel prices doubled because of the Iran war. In that time, it also lowered fares by 6% to try to boost demand. There was late drama last night as Spain won the World Cup. They dominated Argentina in a combative game, but it was still 0-0 after 90 minutes despite a red card for Chelsea and Argentina midfielder Enzo Fernandez. Then deep into extra time, Ferran Torres stepped up and sealed victory for his country.
9: Heading down, edge of the six-yard box, blaze into the roof of the net. Ferran Torres with the goal that may well win the World Cup for Spain. And that is a victory for football if it happens.
12: The 1-0 win is Spain's second men's World Cup victory. They also won back in 2010. The Times' Europe correspondent, Katie Gatens, has sent us this report from the streets of Barcelona.
16: Every single car horn is honking. Fireworks are going off. And everybody is walking towards Plaza Catalunya, which is the main square in Barcelona. And tens of thousands of people are walking here. It's pretty amazing. We're in for a very long night.
12: Newly crowned Open champion Ryan Fox has praised the legendary sportsman in his family for not putting pressure on him. The New Zealander lifted the claret jug last night after a sensational birdie on the final hole. He's the son of Grant Fox, who won the Rugby World Cup with the All Blacks, and the grandson of Merv Wallace, who captained New Zealand's cricket team. And scientists say they're being priced out of the market for dinosaur fossils by the ultra-rich. Last week, a T-Rex skeleton known as Gus became the most expensive fossil ever. It was bought by an anonymous bidder for more than $50 million at Sotheby's in New York. The Times' science editor, Rhys Blakely, says it's the latest sign of inflation in the fossil market.
17: As big as a double-decker bus and 67 million years old, the Tyrannosaurus Rex skeleton known as Gus is an extraordinary specimen. But when it fetched more than $50 million, that's £37 million at auction, one thing became clear. The fossil was beyond the reach of the scientists who would like to study it. For instance, the Natural History Museum in London has an annual acquisitions budget of only £23,000. That means it would take around 1,600 years to save up enough money to buy Gus. Paleontologists complain that billionaire collectors and wealthy oil states have driven dinosaur prices to obscene levels. They fear the most significant new discoveries may not be available for public display or expert study.
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0: Good morning, this is Kate McCann and Stig Abel with Times Radio Breakfast. Just because it happens all the time, well, seven times in just over 10 years, four in the last five, it doesn't mean that today is not a momentous day. We're going to have a new Prime Minister, a new start, a new chance to tackle two decades of stagnation and largely state failure. And although we didn't ask for him, we didn't vote for him, we now have the prospect of an Andy Burnham government starting in a few hours' time. He certainly doesn't lack confidence talking in the Times today of his 10-year plan and the fact that he's fairly relaxed about becoming PM. There's a Spanish phrase I'm fond of, which I'll use in honour of the new World Cup winners, for someone with a more than a dash of self-praise. No tiene abuela, which translates as, he doesn't need a grandmother. Well, Andy Burnham definitely doesn't need a grandmother, but I'm going to stop the cynicism there, because whatever your politics, actually, we need to wish a new Prime Minister well, don't we? Because our country needs to prosper. It can't keep going with its banana republic status of a mad, failing, endlessly recycling politics of despair. We need stability and then proper options at the next general election when we'll get a chance to have our say on the future. Napoleon allegedly said, a leader is a dealer in hope. Burnham is dealing hope today. And maybe, just maybe, we need to give him a chance on that.
1: Well, hope is fine, but detail is important. And today we'll examine what sort of government we are now about to get. We'll look at Andy Burnham's plans on North Sea oil, which have delighted President Trump, who doesn't seem entirely to understand them. will examine what he wants to do to tackle the cost of living, which looks like, according to the Times front page, maybe unfreezing the income tax thresholds and cutting energy bills, plus freezing bus fares. And there's the drama of a new cabinet about to be announced. Lots of big names think they deserve big jobs. So who will be disappointed in the hours to come? And what will be the chosen personalities? What will they tell us about months of policymaking that follow? We'll bring you all the expert analysis, including with the man who just interviewed that new Prime Minister, Patrick Maguire, in just a few moments.
0: And it'd be wrong not to bellow Viva España into the morning air, wouldn't it, as a likeable football team beat a bunch of thuggish, whiny, nationalistic chancers. We'll wrap up the World Cup too this morning.
1: Do get in touch with your views this morning. What do you hope for from Andy Burnham, and how much of a chance are you?

0: to him in his kitchen washing out his tea mugs like a normal bloke. And I guess the first thing I wanted to ask you, Patrick, when I read every single word you wrote today, is how much of this is a shtick? I'm just a normal bloke, me. And how much is real? And how much does it matter?
1: I think it is. I don't think it is a shtick. I think Westminster is at risk of misunderstanding Andy Burnham quite profoundly. And I think he would think the question itself is a measure of how deeply cynical and how distrustful of mainstream politics we've become, that you can't even believe that Andy Burnham would make someone a cup of tea without a hidden agenda. Look, of course, he's a politician. He's a professional politician. He's a very able politician, presentationally. But, yeah, I don't think, you know, I think the Andy Burnham being from the Northwest, presenting as a normal bloke, I don't think there is a... I think it's not a self-conscious or cynical thing. I think, you know, having spent quite a lot of time with him now, I think what you see with him in private is what you get from him in public, and that's a slightly confounding thing. I mean, you know, for instance, I asked him, you know, are you so committed to finding common ground with politicians that you see have a pint with Kemi or Nigel? And he just said, yeah, they're both able politicians. Well, he was a bit more expansive than that. And that was really disarming. You know, if you're for a political journalist, you know, someone just calling it as they see it, or just answering, giving you a straightforward answer to a question, is really disarming. And he said to me, you know, I'm not in the position where I've been doing this too long to just give people lies to take. And that's part of the reason people don't like politics. And isn't that, and I just thought, well, that's right, isn't it? You know, how many interviews have we all listened to on this very station and a million others where some cabinet minister just grinds through the lines to take written by Labour HQ or CCHQ?
0: Yeah, I get that. I totally hear what you're saying. And yet, are we not going to see precisely that emerging in the weeks to come? You know, I just wonder whether it's so easy to say all this stuff. And the reason we're cynical, Patrick, I'm very cynical. I totally hold my hands up to that. We've got good reason to be cynical because of the behaviours over the last two decades and more. And are we not going to still see these people being wheeled out to say, let me be clear, and then tell us some sort of obfuscating nonsense straight out of the mouths of the political class when Burnham is Prime Minister?
1: Yeah, well, that's the test, isn't it? That is the real test. You know, can he... Does this all disintegrate today? And that was the reason I, you know, included a verse of Houseman in there, Steve, from A Shropshire Lad, of lost content. I see it shining plain, the happy highways where I went and cannot come again. Because there is this version of Andy Burnham, and there is the Andy Burnham who will go to bed tonight having signed the letters of last resort, having assumed responsibility for a load of naughty stuff, having, you know, had his first day-long dance with the bond markets as Prime Minister. And to that, you know, he's aware there's a risk that all disintegrates and that Andy Burnham becomes, once again, the sort of politician who'd come on this station and say, let me be clear, and then play for time for about, you know, 7 minutes or 8 minutes in his first answer. And he said, judge me on it, judge me in 6 months, judge me in 12 months. You know, you can see, you'll be able to see then whether I've been able to retain the sort of anti-politics vibe or the, you know, where I remain myself, is what he would say.
0: Well, one question is the income tax thresholds policy, because you mentioned that. He mentioned that to you. He wants to relax them to stop the stealthy tax increase. But every prime minister wants to do that. They all say they're going to do it, and then they don't because the Treasury won't let them because they can't find the money. That'll be a big test, won't it? Because if he wants to do it, he should be able to do it. And yet that's been a problem for both of his predecessors.
1: Well, he was talking about priorities, Stig, and that's the striking thing. And of course, there's lots of questions about money, right? That's the defining question of any government in the current fiscal situation. But he said, you know, the first step of his 10-year plan to rewire the British economy, you know, take back putting control of a lot of stuff, among other things, is giving people fairly immediate help.

0: the cost of living, right? Hitting the ground running. But a lot of it is pricey. But what he said to me is, you are going to see me quite rapidly reprioritize a range of things in order to give people breathing space on the cost of living. So you've already seen that with Digital ID, and it makes you wonder. And inevitably, he did tell me the black box remains shut when I asked him who his chancellor was, for a bit more specificity. But we'll soon find out what he is willing to deprioritise to pay what will doubtless be quite a chunky bill for immediate help and cost of living.
1: Well, let's talk about the cabinet then, because it's so interesting. I mean, it hasn't leaked very much, but what's so interesting about this is that if you move Ed Miliband, because you've got to move him somewhere because you can't keep him in energy, you would imagine. If he's foreign secretary, we're going to hear from Katie Balls later on that Trump probably wouldn't like that very much. Trump is already making noises which Andy Burnham will have to be conscious of. So where does Miliband go? Where does Wes Streeting go? What happens to Yvette Cooper? What happens to Pat McFadden at Welfare? Will that whole project be scrapped and someone else brought in? The personal drama is interesting, but each personal dramatic moment will tell a tale about policy as well, won't it?
0: Yeah, it will. Although I wonder whether it will tell us less than it ordinarily would. Because the striking thing about this preparation for government process is that the circle has been very tight. It's been Andy Burnham, James Pennell, and Louise Hay. And most people have zeroed in on the idea that Andy Burnham wants a motherhood and apple pie relationship with the Parliamentary Labour Party, that, you know, it's all very old Labour and embracing the party's traditions. But there was a really telling line in his first speech in Manchester after getting elected as a Labour MP. And he said, the political direction I set will not be up for negotiation. So you've got to wonder whether, and that's the sort of thing officials have said about access talks, you know, actually they're being driven by him in a way they weren't ever really driven by Keir Starmer or anything. So the big question is, you know, actually, are we going to see a prime minister who, you know, with a few exceptions, they're never interested in everything, is actually the primary author of this? And, you know, cabinet minister is empowered, but we get a clear sense for Andy Burnham of what he wants.
1: That's so interesting, Patrick. You're going to be fascinating reporting on this in the weeks and months to come. Great to speak to you.
0: Thanks, Steve.
1: That's Patrick McGuire, the chief political commentator of The Times. What he's implying, actually, Kate, is this presidential figure. People say I'm too cynical. I do take that criticism. But if you're a presidential figure and all a bit Blair-like, everything comes to the centre heart of number 10, your mandate then becomes more important, because we don't have a presidential system.
2: Yeah.
1: But equally, you're having a guy coming in based on a by-election who then wants to say, this is all about my vision, my philosophy, and me.
2: But then the argument has been that there hasn't been enough of that.
1: No such thing as Starmerism.
2: There needs to be a course correction. It's really fascinating. And we're going to talk it over with Steve Swinford, who's in Downing Street, with Anna Mihailova, our political editor, who's also there in Downing Street. And we'll bring you all the action from there today as we see Keir Starmer go about 11:15, 11:20, we expect. And then Andy Burnham speak around 12:40. Could be about 1 o'clock, but somewhere around there, and you'll hear all of that live on Times Radio. It's 19 minutes past eight. It's time to give you the answer to our quiz question, which we asked you half an hour ago.
1: Who wrote about taking the wicket of W.G. Grace during a first-class cricket match at Crystal Palace in his 1922 poem, A Reminiscence of Cricket?
2: The answer, of course, was Arthur Conan Doyle. Congratulations. A couple of you got that right.
1: People said P.G. Woodhouse, yes, which is a good guess as well. But Arthur Conan, and I said his famous hero had a sporting phrase, but he said the game's afoot.
2: There you go.
1: He didn't say elementary, my dear Watson.
2: That doesn't
1: appear anywhere in the canon. Isn't that strange?
2: If you like that, there are 15 more questions in the Times Daily Quiz, available now on the app and on the website. Now, football didn't come home, but it has gone to Spain. We'll talk about that next. 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
2: Good morning. It is 8:20. The World Cup drew to a close in dramatic fashion last night, with Spain overcoming a grumpy and defensive Argentinian side to win 1-0. Fears of presidential interference and problematic policing have proved largely unfounded, and it's the football that will live long in the memory. The underdog stories of Cape Verde and the DRC, England's best performance since 1966, but still a lingering sense of disappointment on that score. Well, James Restall is the head of sport at The Times and joins us live now. Good morning.
7: Good morning.
2: James, it wasn't a nail-biter of a final, I think it has to be said. Perhaps because it wasn't us playing, maybe that's why I feel that way. And there's a bit of controversy about President Trump refusing to leave the stage during the final prize-giving. But what's your memory going to be of this World Cup?
7: Well, if 2022's final was a final for the ages, this was a final that took ages. It was the kickoff was delayed by 6 minutes because of all the pre-match entertainment. I don't think I had Tom Cruise delivering a monologue at the World Cup final on my bingo card.
1: That was unbelievable, by the way. I nearly had to walk out the room when that was on.
7: And then we had the sort of hotly anticipated halftime show, which meant for a 27-minute halftime interval. And then because only one team really came to play football, which was Spain... Argentina didn't have a single shot in the 90 minutes.
2: Goodness.
7: They're the only team to play in a World Cup final and not have a shot in the 90 minutes. And then it went to extra time and Spain eventually broke their resistance. So it won't be a final that lives long in the memory. You mentioned Donald Trump, of course. At least he didn't go the full Club World Cup when he got right up with Reece James and was involved in the podium celebrations. He was sort of ushered off to the side.
2: Well, you say that
7: just in time for the picture, I think.
2: But Gianni Infantino was really, he was trying his best to say, come on, this way, over here, we don't stand there. But Trump just ignored him.
7: It was quite difficult to work out what Gianni Infantino was trying to do there in terms of whether he was going get in the shot or move to the side. It was very odd. But, you know, nothing strange these days in football.
2: No, I think that's fair. I mean, look, kind of broadening it out a bit. I mean, Argentina obviously vastly disappointed to not win. But it's a big game for Messi, isn't it? Because I guess it's probably got to be the last time he plays in a World Cup.
7: Yeah. I think he's had the same trajectory as Maradona in winning it in 86 and then being the runner-up in 90. And for Messi, it'll be a huge disappointment that he couldn't win back-to-back World Cups. And you could see the emotions at the end. He was distraught. But he's had an amazing tournament. And one of my takeaways from this will be that it has been a World Cup of the stars. This has been a World Cup where every team's biggest player or biggest players have absolutely come to the party and delivered in a way that we've not seen kind of in such a universal sense before. So that'll be a real takeaway for me.
2: James, just finally, where does FIFA stand after all of this? I mean, there's been a lot of controversy about FIFA, about Infantino we mentioned there, about, you know, some of the decisions along the way and some of the criticism of the refereeing, I suppose, of some of the games. Where do you think FIFA stands at the end of this World Cup?
7: A lot of money will have been made from this tournament, first of all. But, I mean, the biggest controversy by far was the decision for the American player Fowler and Balogun's red card to be suspended to allow him to play against Belgium. And there was Donald Trump's intervention in that. And I think the long-term political consequences for Infantino are going to be interesting because... as my colleague Martin Ziegler wrote a couple of weeks ago, this isn't going to stop Infantino being re-elected as FIFA president, but it might weaken his ability to push through some of the bigger changes that FIFA might have wanted to make, such as expanding the Club World Cup, for example. But it will be interesting to see what the long-term consequences of what quite an unprecedented decision that was.
2: Mm. James, great to have you with us. Thanks very much.
7: Thank you.
2: James Restall there, the head of sport at the Times.
1: You don't always get poetic justice in sport, but actually, if you looked at the yellow cards in the game, it was all on the Argentina side. They didn't
2: have
1: it.
2: Red card in the end.
1: Red card in the end. They didn't have it when it counted. It would have been so sad if that team of whiny cheats had won. As you look at Spain all the way through it, they sort of, they misled us by drawing 0-0 with Cape Verde, and everyone said, oh, Spain aren't very good. And actually, they were so good throughout, and they played the ball so nicely. Imagine if they'd lost to Argentina.
2: Yeah.
1: And so there was poetic justice finally. And we've enjoyed the World Cup, haven't we?
2: Yeah, actually, I've enjoyed it.
1: James has been great. Max Scott's been great. We've had some nice conversation. Les Snowden and his strange tour around the sort of odd spots around America. We've had a lovely time. 2 years till the Euros. We'll try and do it all again. It is 8:26. Do you ever find yourself slipping into therapy speak, saying terms like gaslighting, triggering or toxic in everyday conversations? Well, you're not alone. Using words commonly found in a therapist's office has become the norm. But do we risk diluting their significance and over-pathologizing everyday human emotions? Experts seem split over the issue. Here to hopefully shed some light on the topic is Sophie Scott, Professor of Cognitive Neuroscience at University College London. Morning, Sophie.
8: Good morning.
1: Is this true, do you think? Do you think therapy language has taken over the demotic?
8: I think it has, and actually I'd probably go a bit broader and say I think psychological terms have just become a lot more common. You hear people talking about short-term memory, or I've got dysexecutive syndrome or something like that, or that's all very frontal. And these are all like very common terms in psychology. So I think the kind of the therapy part of that is part of that same kind of, you know, it's become a very, very popular undergraduate study, and it has been very successful in kind of doing a lot of public engagement. So I think people have just become very, very comfortable with some of these phrases.
1: And how pernicious is it? That's the question, isn't it? Because jargon tends to triumph everywhere, because there's always that phrase that BS baffles brains, and that's always been the case in life. But there's a hint that this might point to a sort of over-pathologization that goes on in our lives, where we're always reaching for, I suppose, the coherence and the dignity of everything being a bit medical.
8: Yes, and I think there is a sort of a comfort in terms and names for things that sometimes can be really useful, but sometimes can be kind of causing somebody to maybe treat something that is part of everyday life as something that feels, you know, is being felt as a bit more serious, more dangerous, more important. And an example would be people getting anxious before exams, and you're allowed to be anxious for an exam. You should be anxious before an exam. If you're not anxious before an exam, I would worry. And that's, you know, sometimes we encounter people, you know, students who are very, who feel that that's a kind of a clinical issue, and that might be part of that same kind of, you know, some people have argued exactly this, that there's a kind of flattening of terms, and it has led to people being, as you say, everyday experience perhaps being kind of gathered into something with a more kind of clinical bent.
1: Yeah, I like gaslighting as a term, because we've said it for a while, and I remember we first started saying it, people used to text in and say, what does it mean? I mean, but it's not a therapy term, it's a literary term. It's a play by Patrick Hamilton, where, I don't know if everyone knows this, but it's a play by Patrick Hamilton where it was a husband and wife, and the husband was gradually turning down the gaslight to make the room darker and darker and darker. And every time the wife said, are you turning the... Is it getting darker in here? He said, no, I'm not doing it. Which is a brilliant literary device. But has that become a therapy term, do you think?
8: I think it is. It's a phrase that people use to mean somebody is trying to say things to you that are making you question whether or not what you believed was even rational. I think another word for it is often lying.
1: Yeah.
8: People are telling you lies. And I think if you kind of look at it that way, yes, people, you know, absolute ratbags do lie to their partners and try to pretend that they weren't doing something naughty that they were doing. And that, so I think gaslighting has become an exciting new phrase for something that humans have always done to other humans when they are trying to get away with something.
1: Well, that's the point here, just fine. That's really what we do with these jargon. We just use multiple syllable words for often simple syllable concepts because we feel a bit cleverer when we're doing it. And so triggering, It makes you feel like you're pointing to something biological or psychological that makes it more real.
8: And at some level, you know, everything you experience is biological and psychological. There isn't anything else. But it is, I think there's certainly a kind of a power in words that feel new and important. And you get it in all domains of life. It feels nice to use them. You feel like you're in on something that maybe other people don't know about.
1: Yeah, it's part of the gang evermore. So, Sophie, great to speak to you.
8: Likewise, thank you.
1: That's Sophie Scott there, Professor of Cognitive Neuroscience at University College London. I've never heard the phrase, he's a bit frontal.
2: No, I've never heard that before.
1: That must mean frontal lobe, I don't know. People do it. Jargon is intoxicating, isn't it, to people? Because it just makes you feel like you're slightly plumping the cushion of life by using it a little bit.
2: Well, you're part of a gang who understands something that other people don't. And we all want to be part of different gangs, don't we? That's the whole point. Well, I think that's natural human nature. I don't think that's that weird.
1: Okay.
2: You're right, you don't want to be part of any gang. And yet, you're here, part of the family WhatsApp group.
1: The family WhatsApp group.
2: Which is 0333-003-233.
1: Not uniformly positive.
2: It's like family therapy, actually.
1: Yeah, it's toxic, it's triggering. I feel gaslit on an almost regular basis.
2: It's joyous. Andy Burnham will become Prime Minister in just a few hours' time. We'll talk about what his premiership will look like for politics, international relations and fashion in a few moments. That's After the News with Andy Hayes.
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9: Thank you, Kate. Good morning. Andy Burnham says he wants to offer tangible improvements to people's lives. The new Prime Minister moving into Downing Street today has told The Times the Makerfields by-election made him acutely conscious of people's concerns about money. He says he was at the Treasury yesterday talking through some of the early announcements he wants to make. The US military says it's attacked Iran for the ninth consecutive night. It says it's degrading assets used to attack commercial vessels in the Strait of Hormuz. It follows the deaths of two US troops in Jordan after attacks by Iranian missiles and drones on Friday. Police are continuing to question the man suspected of murdering Anne Widdecombe. 28-year-old Joshua Kerry was arrested last Saturday. He was named and his picture was shared over the weekend. Detectives obtained a seven-day warrant to question him last Tuesday under the Terrorism Act. They can hold him for 2 weeks in total. And Spain have cemented their status as the number one ranked team by winning the World Cup with a 1-0 victory over 10-man Argentina after extra time last night. Former Man City striker Ferran Torres scored the only goal in the 106th minute in a bad-tempered final in New Jersey. I'll have a full update at 9 o'clock.
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2: Good morning, this is Times Radio Breakfast. It's 8:34. Andy Burnham becomes Prime Minister today, and after the formalities at the palace are complete, focus will quickly turn to what he intends to do. We already know something about his plans. He's told The Times he has a 10-year project focused on cutting the cost of living, streamlining the direction of government and beefing up representation on AI. But there are big questions too on drilling in the North Sea, on the state control of assets like water, maybe even the National Lottery, and on defence spending. Lord Hutton, John Hutton, has a wide experience in government and in the Labour Party as a former Defence Secretary and Work and Pensions Secretary, and he joins us now. Good morning.
15: Morning, Kate.
2: Lord Hutton, what must Andy Burnham's biggest priority be, do you think?
15: Well, I think he's got to get his government formed, so he's got to get his cabinet together. And then I think what really is going to matter a very great deal is some of the early decisions he's going to communicate with the electorate. Where is he going to take us, for example, on this journey of boosting economic growth? I think that's probably his number one challenge, because that is really in the wrong place at the moment. And then, as you said, he's got big decisions to make about defence. I think we've still got more work to do on curbing illegal immigration, on welfare reform. And this issue about oil and gas licences in the North Sea, I think that's become quite a totemic issue. And I would imagine that he, like all new incoming prime ministers, wants to find areas where he can tell the country, look, I'm doing things differently. But of course, as we know, as Keir Starmer found out, it's none of those areas provide any easy answers. You've got to make some tough decisions. So I fully respect his decisions to date and what he's been saying to date about keeping the Labour Party together and all the rest of it. But, you know, we're going to have to govern outside our comfort zone if we're going to get those big decisions right. So there are some sort of difficult choices ahead of him. But I'm hoping that, you know, he's got the strength and the determination to do what's right for the country and think beyond just internal Labour Party politics.
2: Well, it's interesting, on defence, Warren Stevens, the US ambassador to the UK, has warned, it's on the front page of the Times this morning, he's warning, saying Britain now must move beyond rhetoric and make sustained investment in defence rather than focusing on other spending priorities. I mean, to do that, Andy Burnham's government will have to get his backbenchers on board in order to make those difficult choices. Do you get the sense that they are willing now to listen and to make those difficult decisions?
15: To be honest, Kate, I think it's too early to be sure about that. I believe the answer should be yes, but we're all going to have to wait and see. But I think on defence, there is really a very acute problem staring down the barrel at him, quite literally, that we're short of critical mass and capabilities in key areas that we need if we're going to deter any further Russian aggression in Europe, which I think is a very strong possibility over the next few years. So there are no easy choices for Andy Burnham coming into government. I'm sure he knows that quite well. So I think what's going to be important for all of us is to get a signal from him and his new team of ministers about what they are going to prioritise, because you can't simply have everything as a priority. And I think the defence of the country and our international commitments to NATO are really, really fundamental to our economic and our social well-being. And that's why all previous governments have said that it's their number one priority, but sadly they haven't actually made it their number one priority, because they can find money for everything else but never find the money for defence. And I want to see that change. One of the early things that the new Prime Minister does is to actually say to the country, look, I know you're sceptical and cynical about all of this, but I take this really seriously and here's the proof of it. So it's these early decisions, Kate, that I think are going to be critical for the success of his government.
2: And I suppose part of the proof of it will be in who he chooses as his defence secretary. Do you have a particular person in mind who you think would help bolster that credibility? Because Andy Burnham isn't really known for his views on defence and foreign affairs.
15: Well, I mean, I think he should stick to the current defence secretary. I think Dan Jarvis is a person who's got that credibility, having served in a very distinguished way in the armed forces for a very long time. So I think Dan gives to the government a lot of credibility, and I wouldn't rock the boat in that department. I think he's got much more difficult decisions to make about other cabinet jobs than the defence secretary's job. I think that should be a pretty slam dunk, I think.
2: What about Ed Miliband as foreign secretary?
15: Oh, I think Ed Miliband's got lots of strength. I think he's shown himself to be a very effective minister. Now, I know he's not everyone's cup of tea, but, you know, hey, that's life, isn't it? I think what the country often don't like is ideology, you know, masquerading as, you know, some sort of coherent plan. Ideology is ideology. I don't have any problem with idealism. I think we need that. It's essential in politics. But ideology can often get in the way. And we want people who've got some pragmatic common sense and judgment, and not people who hide behind ideological slogans. And I think some people look at Ed that way, maybe, and I think that's unfortunate, because I think he's a much more nuanced politician than that. But I think he's got to choose a pro-business chancellor, someone the business community will have absolute confidence in, and know that that person understands that the cost of doing business in the UK have risen extremely sharply in the last couple of years. And if we really are serious about economic growth, we've got to have a new plan for generating investment. In foreign direct investment in the UK, for example, is falling very rapidly at the moment, and that's really not a good sign. So we really do need a complete reboot on the economic growth plan. I think that's going to be a real first order sort of issue for the new Prime Minister and the Chancellor.
2: And it's such an important point linking those two things, that the economic growth plan and the defence spending, the link between those two. Just finally, Lord Hutton, Andy Burnham has said he's very relaxed about taking on the job. Is he right to be relaxed? Is that the right attitude to have, do you think?
15: I think it probably is the right attitude to have. I mean, I think Andy Burnham is sort of obviously a very confident person, and we need that. But, you know, fundamentally, we need someone in that job who knows where he wants to take the country. And I think that's been perhaps one of the problems that the Labour government has experienced in the last 2 years, that vision and purpose hasn't been really clear enough. And that's got to be set from the person who occupies the top job. So I hope that sense of belief in himself will carry forward into a strong programme for government, because, you know, the country really, really does need that right now.
2: Lord Hutton, John Hutton, thank you for your time this morning.
15: Thank you.
1: Little fault line, though, that just I've noticed this morning. We had Neil Lawson starting at 7 o'clock saying, really, that he'd be disappointed if Ed Miliband wasn't Chancellor, and there'd be people in the party who want Ed Miliband to be Chancellor. The implication from John Hutton was there that the business community need a very strong pro-business Chancellor. The implication being that's not Ed Miliband. And so Andy Burnham might want to have all sorts of ideas about a new way of doing politics, but the old way of doing politics of factionalism and tribalism and the left versus the rest of the party, it's there. He might be able to suppress it. He might be able to work around it, but it's not entirely absent, is it?
2: Well, one of the things that Andy Burnham has is almost a clean skin going into government. And we talk about that in terms of a lack of accountability. But what he also has is a chance that other leaders don't, because he hasn't had to go through a leadership contest, and he hasn't had to promise things to different factions, and he hasn't had to make those trade-offs that usually you do in order to get to number 10.
1: Did he promise Miliband something?
2: Well, I think Ed Miliband will have a role, and I think that's very clear. Partly because Ed Miliband, remember, has been a really key part of Andy Burnham's team behind the scenes.
1: So has he promised him something?
2: But the question is whether Ed Miliband is going to be happy and willing to do a different job other than Chancellor. Yeah. And the indications are that maybe he will be okay doing something different, and maybe he will play a role. I think the thing to keep in mind here is that Burnham hasn't had to publicly make those promises, but those questions will be asked of him very, very quickly by his party. And it's whether he's got the coherent and the credible answers to then take to the party and the country, which will make him a success or not.
1: One question is, will Ed Miliband go to Foreign Secretary, which is important because that person will have to have some relationship with the United States of America, led by 1D Trump. And Donald Trump has already been messaging on social media about the advent of Andy Burnham. The president said the people of Aberdeen are dancing in the streets because the government plan to undo the ban on drilling. But is that really what Andy Burnham wants to do? Has he fully understood this? We spoke to the Times' Washington editor, Katie Balls, who said the US president may have just slightly become overexcited about Andy Burnham's energy policy.
16: Trump taking to Truth Social and saying, Andy Burnham, brilliant, people in Scotland dancing on the streets because he's about to reverse his policy. It could be that Trump has got a little bit overexcited. I think that the general expectation is Andy Burnham is not going to go as far on oil and gas as the Trump Truth Social post has suggested, which means there could be some disappointment down the line.
1: And do you think he's doing this because he doesn't fully understand it, or he's trying to push him in he thinks he can push him in a direction that he wants him to go in?
16: I think there's probably a sense, if you look at recent reports that the US would have picked up on, which is Andy Burnham is going to go further than perhaps Keir Starmer was. If Andy Burnham has been prevented from making Ed Miliband Chancellor, and we'll know that soon enough, is that a win for the US because they didn't want it to happen? So I think it's catching hold of something they think is already there. And if you are the president and you want to push it a bit further in your direction, there perhaps is a little bit of calculation to it. The truth is, we just do not know what is in Donald Trump's mind when he writes these posts. But certainly, you know, was Donald Trump meaning to be helpful when the day before Keir Starmer resigned, he took to Truth Social and said that, you know, Keir Starmer was on the way out? And was that linked to anything he had heard you know, from the intelligence network, all those conversations with the UK, lots of people think some of those things are the case. These aren't completely separate. And I think what it does do is it just kind of put some pressure on Andy Burnham as to what his position would be, but it also just shows that you get some of these briefings from Labour figures, which is Andy Burnham is going to be different to Keir Starmer because he is going to spend less time on foreign affairs and he's going to be more domestically focused. And I think things like Truth Social on the eve of becoming Prime Minister are a reminder that it is actually just very hard in practice to say we're domestic, not international, particularly when it's Donald Trump who is in the White House.
1: Burnham's in the paper today saying how relaxed he is about becoming Prime Minister. He's got a 10-year plan. He certainly doesn't lack an ego, Andy Burnham, I think it's fair to say. Donald Trump is possibly the great ego in world politics. Is Burnham going to rock up in his T-shirt and get on with Trump? Burnham doesn't want to be seen to be butlerish to him like perhaps Starmer is. What do you think will happen?
16: Yeah, I think it could go in a few directions. And for example, you look at the New York mayor, Zira Mandani, and what Trump said during that election campaign, suggesting New York, his home city, would be ruined for Mandani to get in. And then Mandani has a meeting quite early on in the Oval Office, and it's a proper bromance. You know, Donald Trump is giving him compliments. Maybe this was slightly to unnerve some of Mandani's supporters, but he actually struck up a bit of a bond with Mandani because ultimately he thought that Mandani was a winner and was inspiring his own movement, not one that Donald Trump has too much in common with. But even when Mandani has endorsed candidates and, you know, those candidates have won in primaries, which is picking the candidates for the midterms in America, he said, you know, oh yeah, he's almost got a bit of me. So I think that if it's a leader that has some flair to them or personality, even if they are extremely liberal, there is a way where Donald Trump can just take a shine to them. That said, you know, we do know from the Zelensky incident in the Oval Office last year that the Trump administration appreciates a suit, not a T-shirt. They did not go for that. I think the question a little bit is, how much does Andy Burnham and the team around him want to play into what is probably some quite low-hanging fruit in terms of taking digs at the Trump administration, which play well to a domestic audience and the Labour base and the party grassroots? And how much do they want to kind of find space to work with them? Because I think you can have personality and disagree with Trump on issues, but I think if it becomes almost a, you know, saying I disagree on X and almost leaning into it more than, you know, definitely more than Keir Starmer, but, you know, actively leaning into it. That's where I think you could, you know, start to come up with lots of criticism from the other side.
1: That's so interesting. And just finally, will anyone care in Washington who the foreign secretary is? I suspect the relationship is much more prime minister, isn't it? But I mean, it's not impossible. Ed Miliband could be the foreign secretary, which would be interesting in light of everything you've just said.
16: I think if Ed Miliband is foreign secretary, it will be noticed in Washington, D.C. and by the Trump administration. It's something we've reported a little bit on, but certainly chancellor led to warnings. I think that foreign secretary is also a position that members, you know, like Trump officials have concerns if Ed Miliband were to take on the role. And that is because you look at Ed Miliband's past dealings with the Trump administration. I think he's clashed with the U.S. ambassador, Warren Stevens, or perhaps to put it more fairly, they had one meeting and they did not have a second meeting. And then I think if you look at some of Ed Miliband's positions, so for example, Marco Rubio is currently, having a campaign to question the legitimacy of the ICC, so the International Criminal Court. I think Ed Miliband in the past has spoken very positively about that. So I think if you have someone like Ed Miliband, it just sets them up much more on a collision course in terms of the stances they're likely to take than what you have for the current status quo. And I think the Trump administration would have been quite happy keeping Yvette Cooper in place. I don't think that sounds like it's going to happen, but certainly I think that who is foreign secretary in this instance could have an impact.
1: Interesting. That's Katie Balls there, the Times Washington editor.
2: Well, we've talked about policy, we've talked about international relations, and as Katie Balls mentioned there, attire might come into the new Prime Minister's shtick. Andy Burnham has said he doesn't always want to wear a suit and tie. Sometimes he wants the informal look. Mm-hmm. We're here to adjudicate for us in the fashion stakes is the Times fashion editor, Anna Murphy. Good morning.
17: Hello there.
2: Does it matter, do you think, that the Prime Minister, Andy Burnham, will decide not to always wear a suit and tie?
17: I mean, I think it actually does. You know, it's very easy to say, oh, clothes are just superficial. Clothes have no place in politics, but actually the semiotics of what you wear, it says things to people. And this goes way back. Burnham's getting a lot of heat for the T-shirt. But this goes way back before him. I mean, Harold Wilson was never seen without his pipe. You know, man of the people, the person you wanted sort of beside this fireside. Margaret Thatcher modelled herself on the Queen, really, in more ways than one, but sartorially. She even bought her handbag from the same brand. Very much that bright colour look that the late Queen used to wear. So it's nothing new, really, what Andy Burnham's doing, although it is new in terms of the bits of the equation that he's looking at, like, you know, saying goodbye to the suit and saying hello to a sort of T-shirt with a sort of jacket. And I get it. I'm here for it. I think he does need to ring the changes. We've had this unbelievably sort of torrid time in British politics with a different prime minister every 5 minutes, it's felt like, in some ways. And for him to signal that he's man of the people is quite a clever move on his part.
2: And so he's going to do that through his T-shirt and suit jacket combo. Is that acceptable, that the sort of the black T-shirt, the black jacket thing? I'm not sure how I feel about that.
17: Do you mean politically acceptable or sartorially acceptable?
2: No, I mean purely in the fashion stakes now.
17: Well, Paul Smith, you know, great British well-dressed man, always said every man looks better with a collar. And there is something to that, I think. I mean, I think actually in the House of Parliament, a shirt is probably preferable. But as I said, I do kind of get it. And personally, I think it kind of looks quite good. I mean, I think you need that jacket to signal that you're actually sort of a serious person who means business. But I mean, there's so many questions to this. Why do you need a jacket to signal that? You know, it's all these sort of programmings that we've all got, that some of which, I mean, politically, I think clothes move quite sort of slowly. There's been this huge revolution in how people, and particularly men actually in recent years, dress and what business attire actually means.
2: Well,
17: and Westminster tends to follow a little bit slowly in that regard. So Andy Burnham in some ways is just catching up with the rest of the world who've been wearing a jacket for years.
2: We've seen a lot of men on the world stage. I mean, there's a couple of world leaders who now wear suits and trainers, white trainers. Gianni Infantino, I think, was wearing white trainers with a suit yesterday on the podium at the World Cup final. Is that okay now? Are we all right with that?
17: Well, I think the trainers thing is a version of the same thing. It's like, what do trainers actually signal? They signal that you're youthful, you're agile, you're going places. And so people adopt this footwear that was actually designed for a very specific thing, designed for sporting activity, as a way of indicating that they're sort of different. I mean, again, I personally, I mean, you know, Rishi Sunak wore his trainers in number 10. I mean, they were on brand or off brand, depending on what way you look at it, in that they cost sort of £390. I don't mind a smart pair of trainers personally. I'm sort of here for it. I mean, what we're really seeing is that in so many ways is the triumph of Silicon Valley, because it was actually the Silicon Valley bros who thought, oh, suits look stuffy, shoes look stuffy, we're going to wear T-shirts, we're going to wear trainers. But just to add another irony into the mix, what you've now got with the younger generation is they're all wearing sort of loafers, leather loafers, you know, because the horror of horror, their dads are wearing the trainers. So they're to differentiate themselves. So,
2: well, that's,
17: you know,
2: next.
17: Semiotics continue to grow.
2: Yeah.
17: You know, the next prime minister may well be wearing leather loafers.
2: Well, we'll see. Anna, thanks very much.
17: Thank you.
2: Is Anna Murphy, the Times fashion editor. And in fact, Andy Burnham has admitted he sometimes wears his socks with his Birkenstocks. And it's Edi Rama, the Albanian leader, who wears, he's a very tall man, he wears white trainers with a blue suit.
1: It would be rank hypocrisy for me to criticise Andy Burnham for this.
2: Yeah.
1: I think the world needs to become a less formal place and we'll all be happier with decreasing formality. You might not agree with that. We'll ask Stephen Sacker in a minute what he makes of what's going on. I think he might agree with that. We'll find out. This is Times Radio Breakfast with Kate McCann and Stig Gabriel in association with Nationwide, a good way to bank.
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1: 8:56, huge day for politics, and Times Radio will bring you up-to-the-minute coverage throughout the day. We've got Keir Starmer out after 11 o'clock making a final speech, going to the palace, and then Andy Burnham doing the same journey but returning as Prime Minister, where he'll probably give a speech around 1 o'clock. But you'll hear it all on Times Radio. Someone who'll be presenting the radio for us from 1 o'clock is Stephen Sacker. He presents the Times at 1 today. Morning, Stephen.
23: Yeah, good morning to both of you. Hi.
1: We've tried to look ahead in all sorts of different ways to what a Burnham premiership may be. The question of the world stage is interesting. Someone like you, as well travelled as you. The issue of Israel may become interesting as well with Burnham, because he'll have a very strong view based on what the left of the Labour Party thinks, and that might then put him into some degree of conflict with the government of Israel, the government of the United States of America as well.
23: Yeah, absolutely. I mean, I think on most foreign policy issues, Andy Burnham recognises that Keir Starmer was well respected on the world stage, and I doubt that he's going to want to change too much too quickly in terms of Britain's stance, Britain's foreign policy. But he has indicated, as you point out, that he does feel mistakes were made by the Starmer government when it comes to the reaction in the weeks and months after the terrible October 7 Hamas attacks on Israel. And Burnham's message really was to his own party and to people, particularly on the left in his own party, saying, we didn't get it right, we need to do better, and frankly, we need to put more pressure on Israel. I mean, he was quite explicit about that. He talked about a range of possibilities, including more targeted sanctions on Israeli political figures on the far right. He talked about the possibility of using trade bans, which involve goods coming from Israeli settlements on occupied territory. And all of that, I think, is a recognition from Burnham that Labour has a real problem, that many people inside the Labour Party were not happy with the policy on Israel, and many of them drifted off to the Greens and possibly the Lib Dems as well in protest at what they saw as the failings of the Starmer government when it came to that key foreign policy area.
1: What else are you going to pick up on the show, do you think, Stephen? Because there's an awful lot to go at today.
23: Oh, God, there is. I mean, let's face it, it's going to be rolling news today because we are right in the thick of it at 1 o'clock. As you said, Andy Burnham is going to the palace and then he's coming back. And of course, he will make a speech, some sort of opening words, which he will hope will define what he wants to do and inject some optimism and hope, perhaps something that Keir Starmer failed to do when he made that opening address before going inside the door at number 10. So we'll be looking at the style, the tone, the delivery to see if Burnham can really prove he is the communicator that Starmer clearly was not.
1: Yeah, and how much that matters in the real world is one of the great tests of the next 2 years, you'd have to imagine. Stephen, really can't wait.
23: All right, see you soon.
1: That's Stephen Sacker there presenting The Times at 1 today. Suzanne says, nothing screams midlife crisis territory like trainers, a T-shirt and a suit jacket. But it's full centrist dad, isn't it?
2: What's centrist mum then? Is that what my outfit's?
1: I think centrist mum is sweaty Betty gym wear. Wearing leggings and sort of sweaty Betty gym wear at all times feels very school mum to me. But I could be wrong. I'm not known for my fashion expertise. You're looking at me askance.
2: No, I'm just thinking about it. I'm going to formulate my response. over the break.
1: I feel it's like chill has entered the room, actually, now that you mention it.
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2: Good morning, it's 9 o'clock. This is Stig Abel and Kate McCann with Times Radio Breakfast.
1: Headlines this morning, yes, Andy Burnham will be appointed Prime Minister today. In an interview in the Times, he says the cost of living will be his number one priority. And the price of oil has risen after the ninth night of US strikes against targets in Iran.
2: Ahead, the writer and broadcaster Albi Amankona and Manveen Rana, the host of The Story podcast, are here to look at the day's news. And in the coming hours, Andy Burnham will, of course, become Prime Minister. But what does he plan to do? He says he's fairly relaxed. So will this new informality signal a different era in British politics?
1: Is anyone else thinking of David Brenton being basically just a laid-back entertainer?
2: Oh, you know, there's quite a funny clip. We should get that. We'll find it.
1: Exactly right. It's Monday, the 20th of July.
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2: First, let's get the news with Andy Hayes.
9: Thank you, Kate. Good morning. Andy Burnham says he wants to offer tangible improvements to people's lives. The new Prime Minister, moving into Downing Street at lunchtime, says he became acutely aware of concerns about the cost of living while campaigning in the Makerfield by-election. He's told The Times he was at the Treasury yesterday talking through some of the early announcements he wants to make. The Times' political editor, Stephen Swinford, tells us what to expect.
5: First up, it's the cost of living stupid. Andy Burnham is going to stand up and pledge to make tangible changes to people's lives. And that means he's got to do it quite quickly. So we are expecting some kind of announcement on cuts for energy bills. We're also expecting something on bus fares, possibly a return to the £2 cap.
9: The US military says it's attacked Iran for the ninth consecutive night. It says it's degrading assets used to attack commercial vessels in the Strait of Hormuz. Two US troops have been killed by Iranian attacks in Jordan. Amina Bakr is head of the Middle East research at the intelligence company Kepler. She's told Times Radio about the current situation in the Strait of Hormuz.
7: We are seeing some vessels, but they've been on the decline. I'll give you an example, like the first week of July, flows were at around 7 million barrels a day, and then we saw that drop to 4 million barrels, and we're expecting further drops in that.
9: Police are continuing to question the man suspected of murdering Anne Widdecombe. 28-year-old Joshua Carey was arrested last Saturday. He was named and his picture was shared over the weekend. The newly crowned Champion Golfer of the Year, Ryan Fox, says he's struggling to articulate what he's achieved. The New Zealander's birdie on the 18th at Royal Birkdale sealed an unlikely and dramatic victory at the Open, finishing one shot ahead of American Cam Young. Fox didn't turn pro until he was 25 and never imagined achieving something like this.
24: When I turned pro, I think the goal was just to get on a major tour, to be honest. I think I said to my team last night, you know, if you'd have given me my career up till yesterday when I turned pro, I would have jumped at that. I don't know what to think now, to be honest.
9: England's Tommy Fleetwood tied for fourth on 7 under par. And Spain's Ferran Torres says destiny was written during his extra time goal in the World Cup final. It proved decisive as Spain beat Argentina 1-0 to win the World Cup for the second time in their history. Donald Trump presented the winners with a trophy in New Jersey. Later, he gave reporters his thoughts on the match.
25: I would say Spain played better, but they both played well. I mean, they got to the finals and it was very exciting, actually. It looked like Spain dominated, but it was a very close match, so it was a great event.
9: For a roundup of the news on demand, subscribe to the Times Radio News Briefing on any podcast platform.
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2: Good morning. This is Times Radio Breakfast with Stig Abel and Kate McCann. It's 4 minutes past nine, and every day at just after 9 o'clock here on Times Radio, we discuss the big stories of the morning. And today, we can say hello to the host of the Times, The Story podcast, Manveen Rana. Good morning.
19: Good morning.
2: You smell lovely, by the way.
19: Oh.
1: We were just talking about her fashion. I was saying how lovely she looks as well. It's been an absolute...
19: Oh, I should do this more often.
2: Yeah. Well, we might talk about fashion and, I'm sure, smelling equally great, conservative commentator Albi Amankona. Morning, Albi.
26: Good morning. I wish I could smell whatever it is that you're smelling. I'm a fan of a good perfume.
2: Well, I'll report back. Smells great. It's great to have you both with us this morning.
1: Just wonder if we're slightly going. We've slightly gone off into a weird tangent already, haven't we? It's only 3 hours into the Burnham era.
19: Being a centrist mum, I think.
1: Apparently, well, apparently, we'll centrist mums don't wear. They wore Sweaty Betty a decade ago. These days, she wears Lululemon.
19: Is that
1: right?
2: Okay, good.
1: Anyway, here are some of the stories we've covered so far this morning on Times Radio Breakfast. There is only one real story today, and we'll go on throughout the rest of the day. It is, of course, the arrival as Prime Minister of Andy Burnham, the director of the Labour focus group Compass, an Andy Burnham ally. And if you've listened to this programme for a year or more, Neil Lawson has been on this programme beating the Burnham drum for all of that time, and now he has triumphed. He told us it would be a bad start for Burnham not to appoint Ed Miliband as Chancellor.
6: If you want a 10 to 15 year project of rolling back 40 years of neoliberalism, there is only one person in the current cabinet, even in the whole of the PLP, who has a clue about how to do that, and that is Ed Miliband. And to not appoint Ed Miliband to be your chancellor, to do the specific job you're telling the country you want to do, will be a really kind of, you know, it will be a bad element of the first day in the job.
2: Well, that was Neil Lawson. The Times political editor Stephen Swinford sent us this message about the kinds of policies we should expect from Andy Burnham.
5: He wants to usher in the kind of biggest council house building programme since the post-war period, talking about kind of huge numbers of new council homes. It's going to require extra money, and where that money's going to come from, we don't know yet. So he'll effectively be giving with one hand to poorer households, but taking much more probably from wealthier households. We're fully expecting to see at some point some kind of increase in capital gains tax.
1: Steve Swinford there. We'll speak to him again in about half an hour's time. The Times rock and pop critic Will Hodgkinson gave us this one-word review of the World Cup halftime show.
8: Terrible.
2: Why was it so rubbish?
8: This is a completely empty spectacle. I mean, having Madonna on a golf kind of Mad Max-style June buggy with Ronaldo and Ronaldinho smiling and like looking very embarrassed next to her, miming to a song called Music, which I don't think was particularly good anyway. The first half was such a dirty game from Argentina. So then to have, you know, have Justin Bieber saying, "Baby, we find love in all these moments." Like, what moment was he talking about? Which foul, you know?
2: Well, that was Will Hodgkinson there with his views on the halftime show at the World Cup yesterday. So we're going to tackle what we can expect from Andy Burnham when he announces, when he becomes Prime Minister today, what might he announce? Is it a good thing to have a Prime Minister who is relaxed? And we might talk a little bit about the halftime show.
1: Let me start with Andy Burnham there. I can maybe start here, Albie, with you. Does everyone need to want him to succeed? We've had seven prime ministers in 10 years, four in the last five. We need to get to a general election without another prime minister, it strikes me. Otherwise, we sort of officially become joke status in this country. Do you think, whatever your politics, you have to wish Andy Burnham well as of 9 o'clock on the morning of his first day of premiership?
26: I'm certainly wishing Andy Burnham well. There may well be other people on the political right that aren't wishing Andy Burnham well, but I was thinking to myself, seven prime ministers in 10 years. I think this was around the time that Theresa May took over from David Cameron. I remember being very excited by it all. I was at university, Brexit had just happened. I was all full of hope for the future. And 10 years later, I don't really feel that the country has moved on in any significant way. Economic growth is still rubbish. We still can't really build anything. The NHS doesn't seem to be working. Public services still seem to be strained. So I think anyone on any side of politics should be wishing Andy Burnham well. The question is will he actually deliver anything? We still don't really know about what Andy Burnham wants to do. We're getting a little bit more of an idea of some of the policies that he's talking about, most recently floating this idea of unfreezing the personal allowance, which is something that lots of prime ministers and chancellors speak about, but it hasn't been unfrozen at all. So some positive noises, but will he actually be able to deliver anything in the short space of time between now and the next general election that actually makes people feel that their lives have improved? That is the question, and that is what the British people are looking for.
1: Manvin, we had Patrick Maguire on, who's the last person to do an interview with him, and I put it to him, Andy Burnham has this shtick. I think he's the shtickiest Prime Minister since Boris Johnson. Actually, the man with, if that's a word.
19: Maybe I was going to say, I feel like we've just invented a new political term.
1: Yeah, but I think he is. And he kind of has a look and he has a style, he has an ego. And Patrick Maguire, he got almost angry with me. And so that's typical kind of Westminster nonsense. He's just a normal bloke doing normal things. and yet he says he's sort of relaxed about taking over. Does he have a shtick? And at what point does the shtick help him and hinder him, do you think?
12: Everyone has a shtick.
1: Yeah.
12: You know, whether your shtick is, I'm the normal guy from the north with big eyelashes, you know, that's your shtick. The being relaxed thing too, you know, I think they all start like that. I remember David Cameron, you know, just before he took over, sort of saying, how hard can it be? And then having a reputation for playing Angry Birds while being prime minister. At the same time, once you're in number 10, I think very quickly, it all gets very real. And I think that's going to be the biggest shock for Andy Burnham. You know, he's talking about, as Albie was just sort of saying, you know, some of the promises on helping the very poorest with tax, on he's talked about raising defence spending. He's even talked about raising aid spending again, which was one of the big

0: you a chance to get anywhere near that. You know, I think because the speed of life has, you know, has changed, people are expected to you know, use Amazon or Deliveroo and get whatever they want within hours. They don't have time to watch government govern anymore in the way that they used to. And I think you need to govern accordingly. You need to have a 10-year plan, but you also need to have sort of signposts along the way that show people that things are moving. I think the other thing he's going to come up against is that politics is so polarised now, and that's just within the Labour Party. And he's going to have to tackle that. And I think for all of these prime ministers who come in, not as a result of a general election, but effectively because of a palace coup, one of the things they don't realise fast enough is that up until yesterday, all the grumblings on the back bench, all the sort of rebels, all the people who weren't happy were on your side. They were getting you into power. From today, they're going to be your biggest problem.
1: And I wonder, Albie, whether Ed Miliband becomes a kind of key issue in exactly that debate. I mean, we've already had today, we heard Neil Lawson there basically saying, effectively he was saying, it would be wrong for Andy Burnham to yield to pressure and not have Ed Miliband as Chancellor. But if you actually take a step back, that's exactly the sort of factionalism that got Keir Starmer into such a difficulty. A chunk of the party loves Ed Miliband and what he stands for in government, and a chunk of the party thinks that would be a disaster. And Andy Burnham, you can't really hedge that. He's either going to stick him as Chancellor or he's going to have to stick him as somewhere else if he's willing to go there.
2: Well, it's not just Ed Miliband that is the problem. It is forming an entirely new cabinet and ministerial team, which is a problem, because about half of the Labour MPs will get government jobs and the other half of Labour MPs won't get government jobs. And then already you've created your allies and those who perhaps have an axe to grind with you as soon as you have announced your government team. Ed Miliband is just one example of that. And when I speak to Labour sources, friends of mine and other people I know in the Labour Party, they are also very spurt on this issue of Ed Miliband. Some of them love Ed Miliband. They think he's exactly the person to be the Chancellor. He's got all of the experience. If Andy Burnham wants someone that is going to unwind neoliberalism, which I think would be a terrible idea, by the way, because I think neoliberalism is great, but that aside, they think that Ed Miliband is the man. Other people are very excited about Shabana Mahmood. I like Shabana Mahmood as Home Secretary. I don't know what on earth she thinks about the economy. I don't think she's ever said anything about economics in her political life. So he's got a big challenge on his hands when it comes to forming his cabinet, not only to placate his own party, but also to keep businesses confident in the future of his economic direction of the country.
3: Manveen, that's a really important point that Albie's making there, isn't it? Because we've talked a lot about Ed Miliband, why he should or shouldn't be the Chancellor. But people have sort of just accepted the idea that Shabana Mahmood would be good in that position, partly because I think people were surprised by how effective she's been in the Home Office. But it leaves you with two questions, doesn't it? A, the problems in the Home Office have not gone away, and you are removing potentially somebody who's very, very credible, very strong, has a full understanding of where the pitfalls are. You're asking that person to move away from what is a huge brief and also matters a lot to people in this country into a brief where, let's be frank, she doesn't have a background. Now, that's okay, maybe. You know, lots of people have been in the Treasury before who don't have an economic background. George Osborne was one of them, for example. Some people say he did a good job, others don't think he did. But you're asking her to move to do something fundamentally different. What does that say about Andy Burnham? Does that suggest that he's going to be running the show and he just wants someone he knows and trusts? Or is it a completely different direction of travel?
0: Yeah, I mean, it's a good question. You know, because by all accounts, she's very keen on staying in the Home Office and getting things done. And I think one of the dangers of the way we've been cycling through prime ministers, you know, 7 and 10 years, is that you cycle through cabinets. The moment somebody starts to get across their brief, to understand how a department works, to understand how you can actually instigate change within a department, which, you know, takes people a long time, you get rid of them and you move on. You know, I've spoken to people who are campaigning for changes in the law and would have to deal with a different justice minister every 12 months
3: or so. We've had something like 12 housing ministers, haven't we, over the last 10 or so years?
0: How do you make
1: a terrible housing policy.
0: And really, yeah. But that's partly why government isn't working for people at the moment, because actually nobody who is in charge of most of the areas of policy is in for long enough to be able to affect any change. And then you go through the period of starting again, getting somebody else to get their feet under the table. That takes a long time. She clearly has an understanding of the Home Office. She's making change. People seem to like it. In a way, it would be, I think, madness to move her.
1: But he's going to. I mean, unless the briefing, and there's not been much briefing,
0: there's
1: has
0: not
1: there?
0: Been much briefing.
1: No. But the one bit of briefing that there has been is that she's becoming Chancellor.

0: which will be controversial. I mean, it'll be controversial with people who are her supporters because they think they quite like her in the Home Office. It'll be hugely controversial with people who are friends of Ed Miliband. And then you start from day one with a massive split in the party. And that's the thing that most prime ministers fail to pull together again.
1: Albie, should we talk about some of the other personalities? Because it's Angela Rayner talked up as coming back. We're not sure what job yet. Some people say health secretary. Others say she would like a return to the housing brief or the communities brief, but there's also a suggestion in the papers this morning that Lisa Nandy could get a beefed up job doing, I think, housing, communities, regional mayors and regional governments, governance, which would be the devolution brief and would be massive, some kind of super department. There are other names in the frame as well. Ed Miliband, potentially foreign secretary. David Miliband may be coming back, maybe not coming back. And what about Wes Streeting? Where will he land in the end, do you think?
2: Well, there was a report last week, I don't know whether or not this has been confirmed, but Wes Streeting was seen in Portcullis House frying for some reason.
3: No, he tweeted that wasn't true. He said it wasn't true.
2: Well, there we go. Well, it was a fun, exciting story whilst it lasted. There may well be some Labour MPs who were expecting cabinet positions who may well be crying at some point this week because they've not got what they wanted. In terms of people that I think will be happy, I think we can expect a return to some sort of frontline position for Louise Hague, who was, of course, quite an early cabinet minister in Keir Starmer's government, but sort of had to resign in disgrace. I think she'll be brought back into government. Lisa Nandy has been a long-time ally of Andy Burnham, so I think she'll probably get a beefed-up position at Lord knows what. But again, when we're talking about these names, Angela Rayner, Lou Hague, Lisa Nandy, we've heard them all before. And Andy Burnham talks about how he has a 10-year plan. It's going to be the biggest change in how Britain is governed for the last 40 years. Well, how big can the change be if all of the people that are being promoted to top positions are sort of recycled names from the last 2 years of Labour government that haven't been that successful, and then the last 14 years of Labour opposition? And Andy himself is not exactly a young new whippersnapper. He's someone that's been around the Labour Party 4 years and was, in fact, in the last cabinet when Labour was in government back in the 2000s. So I just wonder how big this change can be with the team that Andy is actually talking about. And what about the 2024 intake? You've got a lot of ambitious new MPs who will want to see their talents recognised before Labour possibly end out of government at the next election. So he's got a difficult decision on his hands.
3: But I've said this before for a moment, but that's the essential paradox for him, is that the bolder he is, the less mandate he has. Yeah. And the less bold he is, the closer he is to Starmer, who failed so badly he was kicked out after 2 years with much the same cast of people surrounding him. And it's there's maybe a best path between those two positions, but that's a fairly hard path to chart, you'd imagine.
0: It is, and he's going to have to operate within the guardrails of the Labour manifesto, otherwise we're into new election territory. So, you know, he's already quite limited. He's coming, you know, he's told everyone he's got a great plan, he's got a great idea for how he's going to manage that. We don't know what that is yet. So it feels like it's hope built on very little at the moment. And so much of this will come down to the people he manages to get to populate the cabinet positions in order to see if anything actually changes. I mean, the one thing I would say about sort of Ed Miliband, you know, I have heard from Treasury sources, even people who really don't like his agenda on climate, that they do think he's incredibly effective. So if you could have an effective minister in the Treasury, you know, that might make a difference. What is he going to do with people like Rachel Reeves, though? What is he going to do with Al Carnes,
1: there's only so many jobs.
3: What's he going to do with Pat McFadden? I mean, because welfare's going to be the second or third biggest issue. To some people, it should be the first biggest issue. And is he going to keep him going, or is he going to bring someone else in? And from what part of the party?
0: And is he going to instigate change on welfare? Because if he's making all these promises, he's going to have to pay for them somehow.
1: Well, should we talk about some of the policies that we've seen? Because you know, one of the things that Andy Burnham has been very clear about is that he understands that things need to happen quickly. And he's actually talking about policies he's going to announce this week. And I think in the Times today, there are suggestions that we could be talking about a freeze for bus travel and some kind of immediate help on cost of living, which is probably not changing the thresholds of taxation, because he couldn't do that anyway this week. But that's something he's indicating keeps coming up on the doorstep. What do you think we should expect in the first 10 days?
2: To be honest, when it comes to the first 10 days, it is going to be I think, smaller policy announcements like something on bus fares. We all know Andy Burnham is a massive fan of buses. In fact, it's the main thing he bangs on about whenever he talks about changing the country. He signposted his magnificent B network in Manchester, which is great, you know, fine. People were annoyed by bus deregulation in the northwest of England. I understand that. But there's more to a country than running buses. And I don't really expect that in the first 10 days, unless he is going to announce something quite big on energy policy, for example, such as new oil and gas licenses in the North Sea, which was something that was trailed over the weekend, but he seems to have gone back on. There isn't really much for me as someone on the right of British politics that I would be particularly excited by. I think there's a lot of convergence in what the issues are with the country in terms of the population. Lots of people think energy prices are too expensive. Lots of people think immigration is too high. Lots of people think that there's too much regulation on business and there's not enough economic growth and that welfare spending is too high. But Andy Burnham himself has not really signposted anything serious in any of those quite important policy areas to the British people. So yes, he may well announce something on capping bus fares at £2 and, you know, hooray, great for people that travel on buses. But in terms of the big issues for the country, and I understand buses are something people are passionate about, but it's not in the top 10 issues of the British people. What is he actually going to announce? And if the energy policy backslide is anything to go on, it seems that he's already got a habit of U-turning and he's not got out of that habit just yet. And I want to see him do some pretty bold things in government so that things can improve for the British people.
3: I mean, social care is a really interesting test in this, Manmin, isn't it? Because social care has destroyed the credibility of every government since we've been talking about it for the last two decades. Boris Johnson had an oven-ready plan. Wes Streeting was going to tackle it. And they renamed the department to be Department of Health and Social Care. It's very, very, very, very expensive. When Theresa May got near to trying to tackle it, it basically lost her an election.
0: Yeah, it lost her an election, and she was actually the bravest person to actually talk about it out loud. And it is one of the most urgent problems a prime minister has to address, and nobody wants to touch it because it's so unpopular.
3: So how can he, and he's going to have no more money, the fiscal headroom is going to come down. He can put a wealth tax on, but that will gain him a bit, but it's not going to give him 30, 40, 50 billion pounds you wouldn't have thought, such that you could do a major policy like this.
0: No.
3: So what's he going to do?
0: I mean, that's a really good question. He's making promises on things like, I mean, you know, he's making noises on social care. He's making promises on lots of other things which just don't really feel very affordable at the moment. There has been talk of a wealth tax. It doesn't ever raise as much money as you'd think it would because people move and they find ways around it. Where does that money come from? Especially if you're promising people on the lowest threshold that they're going to feel life is a little bit easier soon. How do you pay for all of that? At a time where your debt is already very high and debt repayments in particular are really high, you know, for Britain compared to other European countries. I don't know how you square that circle. There are an awful lot of promises. There's no sign of where the money's coming from.
1: It's going to take some serious creative thinking. And I think on social care especially, they cannot possibly have another commission.
3: No.
1: Because we've had so many commissions on social care, we absolutely don't need the expenditure, but we also just don't need any more delay on it, really, I think.
0: Well, it kicks it into the long grass.
1: Exactly.
0: And nobody ever does anything with it.
3: Which is precisely the old way of doing politics that he purportedly wishes to change in his T-shirt or otherwise.
1: Well, let's see.
2: I also think on social care, there's got to be something from the opposition as well, that when a party in government comes up with a decent social care plan, which I think Theresa May's social care plan was, by the way, that the opposition doesn't just poo-poo it, because ultimately what happens in that situation is it gets kicked into the long grass and then we end up in a situation where, 10 years after Theresa May's social care plan, for all intents and purposes, we're still talking about social care, and there's no solution, because at the time when it was trailed, when Theresa May announced it, everyone was calling it a dementia tax, which is a ridiculous thing to say. We need to sort out social care. There's got to be a way to pay for it. It shouldn't come from general taxation if people have got properties that they can draw down on. So I think that there's got to be more cross-party, if not collaboration, at least an actual understanding that if someone is trying to solve the problem, don't just try and knock them down in the most political way possible and kick something into the long grass for another 10 years.
3: Which again is what he says he wants to do, a new way of doing politics, less abrasive, less confrontational, more collaborative. But again, people tend to say that a couple of weeks before the end of the job.
1: Well, we're going to see, because today it all happens. It's 9:26. We're going to come back in just a few moments to talk about an unusual end to an eventful World Cup with Manveen and Albie. This is Times Radio Breakfast with Stig Abel and Kate McCann in association with Nationwide, a good way to bank.
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0: I didn't realise that we had this bone of contention between us. 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
1: Good morning. We're talking things through with Albie Amankona and Manveen Rana. Manveen, the World Cup, did you watch the final?
0: I did.
1: And did you enjoy the halftime show?
0: I mean, it was slightly livelier than most of the match was, but what was that? It was like some sort of surreal fever dream came out of nowhere and really wasn't football.
3: It came from Coldplay.
1: Apparently it came from the brains of Coldplay.
3: They curated
1: collectively.
3: It. Yeah.
1: They curated it. Albie, was there anything to recommend it to you?
2: So I didn't actually stay up to watch the football this time, because the last time that happened I was really feeling quite bad the day after. So I had been catching up on it all this morning. And I think my one thing that excited me about the football is that Beyonce came out of hiding and she was actually spotted for the first time in quite some time sporting, I think it was a Yankees catch. She was sat there next to Jay-Z. Rihanna and her partner ASAP Rocky were also there. So all of the American celebrities are out, which isn't something you always see with football, or soccer, as they might call it in the US of A. So I thought that was very exciting. On the halftime show, Wayne Rooney had some interesting commentary, I think, on the BBC. He said something along the lines of, "I have got a lot of time for them artists," but I thought that was CARP.
1: You can say crap, it's fine. We've said it already. Yeah. Yes, he said it was crap. And he said he didn't understand the point, which I thought was brilliant. Because Rooney's been a bit criticised for his commentary on the World Cup, but I think that was absolutely bang on.
3: No one has disagreed with him about that.
0: I think he spoke for the nation.
1: Totally bang on.
3: I've been enjoying the commentary, by the way, where they've shown these American celebrities and the poor commenters have had no idea
0: who they are.
3: So there's just silence descends in the commentary box because it's an American feed, and so they're all just showing their own celebrities and people have no idea
1: who they are.
3: Yankee shortstop is.
0: Wayne Rooney was less excited by Beyonce, I think.
3: Was he less than Albie?
0: Albie, they needed you.
1: Yeah,
2: they did need me. Of course, one fun fact about Wayne Rooney and Beyonce is that when Beyonce played at Glastonbury in 2011, there was a montage of Glastonbury attendees, and Wayne Rooney was included just if he was an ordinary punter. So Beyonce doesn't know who Wayne Rooney is either. So I think it might be a two-way street.
1: Oh, well, there. The feeling's mutual there. Oh, well, brilliant. Albie Amankona, Manveen Rana, thank you very much, both of you, for joining us to talk through, well, the biggest story of the day, I think, really. The news that Andy Burnham will be Prime Minister by lunchtime. Time.
3: And the fact that we didn't get to the football, but, you know, the goodies won.
1: The goodies won.
3: The goodies lost.
1: The goodies won.
3: The goodies lost on Wednesday night and they won on Sunday night.
1: They did, indeed. So
3: there you go. We've got lots more to come, actually, as we try and explore what is going to happen today. And you won't miss anything on Times Radio as we go through the day. About 11 o'clock-ish is Keir Starmer leaving his role as Prime Minister, which means Andy Burnham will be probably delivering a speech as the new Prime Minister at about 1 o'clock today. And you'll hear all of that here on Times Radio.
1: We'll speak to The Times political editor Stephen Swinford next after the news with Andy Hayes.
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7: Thank you, Kate. Good morning. Andy Burnham will become Prime Minister at lunchtime. The former Mayor of Greater Manchester says the cost of living will be a major focus of his time in Number 10. His new cabinet, which has been kept secret, is expected to be announced through the afternoon. Neil Lawson heads the Labour focus group Compass and knows Andy Burnham well. He's told Times Radio the new PM has a daunting challenge.
8: All Burnham and Labour have done, really, is reach base camp. They're at the footings of a mountain, of a 10 to 15 year project to change our democracy, to change the state, to change our economy and society. And that's the right challenge, but it is gargantuan. And therefore, he's got to find, you know, the reserves of energy, of alliances, of ideas, you know, to tackle that 10 to 15 year project.
7: The US military says it's attacked Iran for the ninth consecutive night. It says it's degrading assets used to attack commercial vessels in the Strait of Hormuz. And police are continuing to question the man suspected of murdering Anne Widdecombe. 28-year-old Joshua Kerry was arrested last Saturday. He was named and his picture was shared over the weekend. Detectives obtained a seven-day warrant to question him last Tuesday under the Terrorism Act. They can hold him for 2 weeks in total. For a roundup of the news on demand, find the Times Radio news briefing on the Times Radio app.
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3: It's 9:33. This is Times Radio Breakfast with Kate McCann and Stig Abel. We've been talking this morning, somewhat surprisingly, about neoliberalism. Andy Burnham says it's time to bring it to an end. 40 years of neoliberalism, we heard from his ally early at the beginning of this programme. But what actually is neoliberalism? Our expert on all things economic and the Muppets, which we'll get to as well, is Dominic O'Connell, and he is back. Dom, why are we talking about neoliberalism again? And does it mean anything?
15: Well, the term was originally used in the second half of the 19th century, actually, to describe new approaches to what was the prevailing economic doctrine of the time, laissez-faire, that the government should get out of stuff and just let the markets decide.
3: Free trade and all that.
15: Free trade and all that. But more recently, it's become to mean the policies adopted by Margaret Thatcher and Ronald Reagan from the end of the 70s, through the 80s and into the 90s. And they were in reaction to the prolonged economic chaos we had in the 1970s, particularly in the UK, when the government got very heavily involved in everything, really. Nationalised big industries, British Leyland, all that, remember all that. Even controlled the price of basics and the price of bread. That's only 50 years ago, and trade union bosses were very significant players in the whole economic future, you know, makeup of the country. But these things do ebb and flow like fashion, often in conjunction with how with the state of the public finances. Margaret Thatcher did privatise things, BT, British Airways, British Gas, but there were some things that she would not privatise. She thought the state should have a role in things like rail and water. She refused to privatise those. They were done by the major government. And also, while people think about Thatcher as being a bit of an economic magician, she left in part because inflation was running at 11% and there was a really nasty recession in response to sort of the other turn of the cycle from her boom years. The other thing is that the UK economy at the moment does not look particularly neoliberal. In the recent past, we've had a situation where the government was paying lots of people's wages during the pandemic. The tax take is as high as it's been ever. as a share of national income, and we've just had quite a big expansion of workers' rights and an improvement of the national living wage and all that. So it does not look super neoliberal in the way that Ben was talking about it. I think really what's going on here is that when you come into power, it's useful to have an enemy, and if you can give that enemy a name, call it neoliberalism, that really helps with the sloganeering.
3: I wasn't around in the 70s, but the argument would be posited that the 70s was not an example of particularly successful economic theory. There was widespread unemployment, there was widespread strikes. The reason Thatcher became prime minister was because of a crisis in how the economy was being handled. Why would you, if you're Burnham, sort of hark back to the era of the 1970s?
15: Because I think there is a widespread feeling that some of those privatisations have failed. Mm. And if people are discontent about stuff, then you need something to blame that on, and that might well be neoliberalism. I don't think there's any chance that Andy Burnham is going to renationalise British Airways or British Gas. Or BT, for example.
3: But the water companies.
15: But the water companies, all those things where a monopoly in public goods has been privatised, those things I think people would quite like the idea of. But it's worth remembering, those things were privatised by Major in part because of fears that the government could afford to do what was needed to be done. And I was around and writing about water privatisation at the time. One of the big things that drove water privatisation was the advent of the EU wastewater directive, which was going to put huge spending requirements onto water boards and water authorities, as they were. And the government said, we don't want to do that, we need to get private finance involved. And that was what drove it.
3: And there's an argument in the 70s, equality, particularly asset equality, was better than it is now. Now, some people make the argument that we were more equally poor, but at least I presume that's an argument they're making for, that the asset inequality has got worse in the last two decades.
15: Has it?
3: I think that's the argument that's been made. Value house prices, for example, would suggest that assets, even in terms of property asset prices, would have. There are many more millionaires in property prices now than there would have been in the 1970s.
15: Let's go ahead and look at that.
3: Well, I think we're going to have to, because what does it want to return to?
15: Actually, the Gini coefficient, which measures inequality, hasn't moved much
3: ever.
15: In the past decade, certainly hasn't moved much. I mean, there are outliers which are not captured by the average, but.
3: And they become very politically salient, don't they? Because then it's the haves versus the have-nots, which become very important to people like Burnham. Now, before you go, halftime show in the World Cup, did it involve the Muppets or Sesame Street or both? Are they the same thing?
15: They're not the same thing. The Muppets was originally Sesame Street was originally a kids' television show created, guess when it first aired, actually, I was looking this up.
1: 73.
3: 61.
15: 69. A few months after the moon landings, Sesame Street debuted. It was created by a not-for-profit called Children's Television Workshop. It featured some of the creations of Jim Henson, but the Muppet show, didn't come out until 1976. He tried to make it in the States for years, and it was only made by Lou Grade in the UK, which is very interesting.
3: On the halftime show.
15: The halftime show, they were Muppets. There is a tiny crossover. Kermit the Frog appears in some of the earlier Sesame Street ones, and Big Bird does appear as a guest star on one of the Muppet shows. But by and large, Muppets are now owned by Walt Disney, and Sesame Workshop, as it's now called, owns the Sesame Street characters.
3: He's a
1: font of all knowledge.
3: Yeah, broad and deep knowledge from Dominic O'Connell. Our expert there in all sorts of things, including the business.
1: Neoliberalism and Sesame Street. It is 9:39. Sir Keir Starmer is preparing to leave Number 10 for the final time as Prime Minister, and Andy Burnham is preparing to meet the King. It's a momentous day for British politics, and as you may expect, The Times has the best political coverage. Steve Swinford of The Times, the political editor, joins us now. Good morning, Steve.
16: Good morning, Kate.
1: We've been talking a lot about Andy Burnham this morning, about what he might do, about the type of man that he is. Patrick Maguire had an interview with him, and obviously there's a big story on the front page today with your name on it. What was your biggest takeaway from that interview?
16: So a couple of things. We're going to see a lot of stuff on the cost of living today, and it's very clear he wants to see tangible improvements in the cost of living. But the question is, when does he want to see them? And this interview was conducted yesterday morning, right in the centre of Whitehall, in somewhere called Admiralty House. And Burnham told Patrick, I was in the Treasury this morning, and we were discussing some announcements that I'm going to be making this week. Mm. So that implies to us that we could actually get some tangible action, possibly on things like energy bills, more likely on bus fares with a return to a £2 cap, this week. which is really interesting. And there was another bit where he talked about going out on the doorstep in Makerfield, which is obviously the seat that he won, that is his path to number 10. And he said that voters expressed frustration time and again on the subject of the personal allowance. So this is the amount that you can earn tax-free, which is currently £12,570. It's been frozen since 2021 in a massive stealth tax. So as people earn more, more of their earnings get tax taken away from them. And he's obviously concerned about that. And that was really interesting. We've heard suggestions that they are concerned and want to look at tax for low earners and possible tax cuts for low earners, but that appears to be the first confirmation from anyone directly and publicly that that is something that they're thinking about. So what we may be end up in a few months' time is a world where taxes on higher earners go up and taxes on wealth particularly go up, but they could be looking at some kind of tax cuts for low earners.
1: Yeah, we'll definitely keep an eye on that, Steve. And the other thing we'll be looking at, we've just been talking about it with Manveen Rana and Albie Amankona on our panel, is the cabinet, the makeup of the cabinet. What are you hearing? What's the latest that you're hearing on that?
16: So we still expect this big move, which will see Shabana Mahmood move from the Home Office to number 11. And that's big for a couple of reasons. It's big because it was unexpected. She doesn't have much economic experience and she's barely said anything on the economy during her time as an MP relative to what she's done on Home Affairs. But it's big also because it's massively put Ed Miliband's nose out of joint. From everything we're hearing, he's really bitter about it. People around him are very angry about it. And there could be a lot of tensions to come over that. So Ed Miliband may end up as Foreign Secretary instead. That in itself is pretty contentious. The US is strongly opposed to the idea of Ed Miliband becoming Foreign Secretary because of his support for what Donald Trump calls windmills in his current job as Energy Secretary. And then you're going to see there'll be winners. People like Lou Hague, the former Transport Secretary, will become, we expect, the Chancellor of the Duchy of Lancaster, and that's running the engine room of the economy. Annalise Midgley could become the chair of the Labour Party. There'll be a return for Wes Streeting in some form, either possibly to Home Office or Ministry of Defence. And then there's all sorts of other interesting appointments, like what does he do with Rachel Reeves? Now, I don't have the answer to that. People are suggesting that she could be shuffled over to DWP and have to oversee kind of welfare reform and things like that. So, I mean, everything is to play for, but like being honest, okay, and it's always good to be honest at this time in the morning, Andy Burner's team has kept it very tight and very little has come out. Now, we've given readers and listeners what we've gleaned, but today is going to be new for a lot of people. A lot of people, there'll be careers will end and careers will start. You know, there'll be winners and losers. And it's always a pretty brutal spectacle. One last thing I just wanted to flag is that, just for listeners, the physicality of it. So what you have is Andy Burnham going into number 10. Everyone applauds him. Welcome. They've just said goodbye to Keir Starmer. And then he comes over to Parliament in the cars and he goes to his office in Parliament. And that's where the sackings take place. Mm. And there is, if you time your walk to the terrace cafeteria at the right time, often you can accidentally bump into ministers over the years. This has happened to me several occasions. Yeah. Who want their way to be sacked.
1: Yes.
16: There is a kind of, awkward. It's a physical. And so he does that. And then he kind of hops back to number 10. And then everyone, that's where you get everyone kind of, that's all very public. So the sackings are done in private in Parliament and the appointments are done, you know, with people walking down Downing Street into number 10 and it goes from there. But reshuffles are really straightforward. I am old enough to remember the time when Angela Rayner held out for a massive kind of new portfolio of stuff. I remember Tory ministers kind of railing against the jobs they were given and some meetings lasting for ages. So it can get quite messy, but, you know, Burnham is all powerful. We'll see.
1: We will indeed. And Ed Miliband already getting in on the fun of the day by posting on X. Big day today, .. Our latest renewables auction opens up.
16: Bants.
1: Lots of bants today to be had, Steve. You're right in the mix of it. I'm sure we'll hear from you throughout the day. Thanks very much.
16: Thank you, Kate.
1: That is Stephen Swinford there, the political editor of The Times.
3: A couple of people made the point that it speaks well of Burnham's operation that it's been so not leaky. That he must have known this for a while, and not much has actually come out, has it? If Steve Swinford doesn't know, then that's a sign of not a leaky operation. He becomes Prime Minister today, of course, Andy Burnham, not Steve Swinford, although he would do a good job. How long till he's number 10 in the North is in operation? We'll get into that. And what happens if you suddenly lose everything when you've made quite a lot of money for the previous part of your career? We'll get into that as well. This is Times Radio Breakfast with Kate McCann and Stig Abel in association with Nationwide, a good way to bank.
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17: 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That's not overstating.
4: Expert analysis and well-informed discussion.
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3: Good morning to you, 9:46 in the Times today. There's a story by Stacey Duguid about what it's like to go from being a high flyer feeling financially comfortable to suddenly not being able to afford a budget holiday. Helena Kelly is the Money News and Investigations Editor. Joins us now. Helena, morning.
20: Morning.
3: I called you Helena Kennedy, who's a baroness.
20: Yeah, it often happens.
3: Is it really?
20: Yeah, it does.
3: So
20: yeah,
3: I call you Baroness Helena. Is it Helena or Helena? I always get this wrong.
20: It's Helena.
3: Helena.
20: I don't want to correct you.
3: Correct me. So everyone else does. Why be alone? The rags to riches is a very common narrative, but I think most people who work and have worked all their lives, the notion of riches to rags is a thing they worry about an awful lot. Is it a common thing? Is it a thing that crops up when you're in the job we do in the money section of the Times?
20: Yeah, definitely. I think the whole concept of the Henrys now is such a big thing of people that are high earning but not rich yet. So I think it's becoming more and more common that you've got these really, really high earners, even on six figures, but they actually don't have that much in assets or savings or a safety net. And I think obviously we can't be naive to the risks of AI and other things that are making people unemployed. So I think it's going to become more and more common. I think those high earning people who end up a bit sort of destitute.
3: And I guess the question is, what can you do? And presumably, it's think about security. When you are earning a lot of money, or a comparatively large amount of money, try and do things that might future-proof that a little bit.
20: Yeah, I think we're all guilty of like sort of frivolous spending. Once we have a bit of money, we want to spend it straight away. Keep up with the Joneses and all that. I think there's three good rules, which are generally just good rules for everyone for good financial health. So that is 3 to 6 months of your living expenses in an emergency fund. That's always good sort of thing, so that if anything unexpected happens overnight, you've got that. Also, stocks and shares ISA, I think, is really good advice. I just contribute 50 quid a month to mine. You don't even notice it leave your bank account, but it can build up quite rapidly. And then finally, just contribute what you can to your pension. I think always sort of try to get as much as you can that your employer's going to match, so you've always got that safety net as well for later in life.
3: And presumably, there used to be advice to get a massive mortgage because property value is going to go up and up, so really extend yourself to try and get as high a mortgage as possible, because eventually you'll pay it off or you'll move house and you'll make the money because the property market's going up. Presumably, if you're concerned at all about a job that might be taken by AI or volatility of your career, being in hock to a big mortgage isn't necessarily the place you want to be in.
20: Yeah, definitely. And I think we've seen that big property growth that's happened in the last few decades, I don't think is going to happen again. And I think we're probably going to see a return to like embracing frugality and maybe living more within our means. And interestingly, actually, there's someone downstairs on our team who said recently they were talking to their mortgage broker and they asked them how vulnerable their job was to get replaced by AI, which is something I'd never heard before. But it's a question that's happening even when people sort of negotiate their mortgages.
1: Wow.
3: I'm not surprised though, are you, in a way, because that sort of burden is the first thing you'd have to think about if you lost your job.
20: Yeah, definitely. And I've heard so many more stories now of people sort of retraining in, you know, sort of corporate people who are retraining now in jobs that can't be replaced by AI. So people becoming like yoga instructors, physiotherapists, things like that. It's very common now.
3: Yeah, it's a question I think everybody's asking. Really good stuff. Thank you so much, Helena.
20: Thanks.
3: Helena Kelly, not Helena Kennedy.
20: Perfect.
3: Been doing this for 6 years. You think I'll get better at my job? Don't fire me, please. Times Money News Investigations Editor for The Times and The Sunday Times.
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1: Now, it is 9:50. One of the radical ideas that Andy Burnham has floated ahead of becoming Prime Minister is a number 10 of the North, devolving the office of Prime Minister to a northern location. A proposed location is Heron House in Manchester. Times Radio presenter Daryl Morris is there right now, outside it, and he joins us to talk. Good morning.
21: Morning, Kate. Hello.
1: Daryl, does Heron House feel like a good location for a number 10 of the North? What can you tell us about it for those who don't know what it is and where it is?
21: Well, it's right in the centre of Manchester, where revolution is in the air today. We've had the cooperative movement, the suffragette movement, and now Andy Burnham moving into Downing Street. I don't know if maybe they are quite comparable. And this, yes, behind me here is Heron House, which is earmarked as being an interim number 10 North. The actual full-time number 10 North is going to be just outside the city centre in a place that we didn't bother going to because it's basically a building site at the moment. But this is home to GCHQ, so the UK's intelligence service has an outpost here. There's a Slug and Lettuce nearby. I'm not sure if that's up Andy Burnham Street. He seems more like an IPA at a crusty pub kind of guy. But it's right in the centre of Manchester. And it was built in 1979, precisely at the moment that Margaret Thatcher became Prime Minister. A Thatcherism that Andy Burnham is looking to unpick. So I might be trying too hard to draw parallels there, but you get the idea.
1: Daryl, are they unveiling some kind of banner on the outside of there right now?
21: That's a good question. I think they're cleaning the window, actually, to be honest. I think that they might be just getting it ready. I think they might be cleaning it up a little bit.
1: I see, fair enough. Well, look, there are a lot of people pretty happy with Andy Burnham becoming Prime Minister, and you've been speaking to one of them.
21: Yeah, it's interesting. Look, power is shifting today. It's shifting to Andy Burnham. It is shifting to the north of England, but it's also shifting to the people around Andy Burnham. Some people that he has sort of built around him in recent years. One of those is Tim Heatley. He is a famous property developer. He owns a massive company called Capital & Centric. He's also chaired Andy Burnham's charity here to help homelessness. And he is somebody who is travelling to London today to clap Andy Burnham into Downing Street. He is one of those people whose sort of power by default is being passed to. I spoke to him yesterday to get a sense of what working with Andy Burnham is like for him.
22: When you're out and about with him, you know, be going for a run through, you're going for a jog through the city or walking from one meeting to the next, he will always stop and have a conversation with people. People will shout his name and say, keep going, Andy. And, you know, it's interesting to see. Now, this is in Greater Manchester, of course, where he's got a very strong and popular base for what he's delivered there. And he'll always sit and have a conversation, which is a pain in the backside, because if you're late and you need to get to the next thing, he will still stop and have a conversation. But that's where I think he gets some of his political knowledge and magic and understanding, because he spends that time speaking to people, chatting to the taxi driver, chatting to the lollipop lady, trying to understand what it is that they're thinking, and we'll take things away. You know, we'll you know, the amount of times I've seen him hand a scrap of paper to someone to say, can you just follow up on this?
1: Well, he'll be doing a lot of that, Daryl, if he's taking notes down, because he's going to have lots and lots of MPs on his back with suggestions. Just while you're up there, striking front page of the Manchester Evening News this morning.
21: That's right, yeah, they very much feel like one of their own has been anointed as Prime Minister. You can see the front page of the Manchester Evening News here that has that classic animated, that Stanley Chow animation of Andy Burnham that sort of grew out of the pandemic, that moment where he became a sort of symbol, didn't he, of defiance against the government. And they've got that suited, glasses on, looking serious, outside number 10 Downing Street. So I think the Manchester Evening News, so summing up what, definitely sort of feels like, for better or worse, depending on how you feel about it, something is in the air here. Something is happening today, and Manchester finds itself at the centre of it.
1: Well, I'm sure you will be speaking to people throughout the day there, Daryl, and bringing their thoughts to us on Times Radio. And it'll be really interesting to see if they feel that after they've heard Andy Burnham speak. He may not be wearing a suit and tie, though, as the front page of the MEN suggests, but we'll see in a couple of hours. Thanks very much, Daryl. That is Daryl Morris, Times Radio presenter up in Manchester.
3: I'm not sure because I didn't catch it entirely. It did slightly sound like someone shouted F off in the background while Daryl Morris was talking. I'm not sure they weren't talking to Daryl.
1: Nope.
3: I'm sure it was just a general expostulation into the air.
1: But apologies if you did
3: to the
1: hear
3: cosmos.
1: That.
3: I'm not that sorry. It's a rough old world out there, but if you did hear it, it wasn't down to us. It's not our fault, Gov. Hugo Rifkin, he's here. He's a man who never wears a shirt and tie. He's Captain Black T-shirt, isn't he?
0: You make it sound like, A, I'm naked.
3: Yep. And
1: he's not naked, yeah. Thank you.
3: Totally nude, Hugo Rifkin joins us. He'll be guiding you through the departure of Keir Starmer, which is about 11-ish, and then all the way to Burnham's return from the palace, which is about 1-ish. It's pretty much the last two-thirds of your show.
0: Pretty much, yes. He's squatting heavily over my show.
3: Hugo, you think it's to his advantage that the public's very cynical about our constantly... I want to talk about cynicism and scepticism with
0: you. Cynicism, I would say, is almost too strong. I think what's really interesting at the moment is the low expectations and how that sort of works to his advantage, yes. I mean, you've got to think, over the course of the last, 2 weeks, 3 weeks, what has dominated the conversation? Not the fact that we're getting a new Prime Minister. There's been the World Cup and the weather. People are genuinely more interested in this. And when you think back to the endless drama of the last, 7, 8 years, however long it's been since we started dropping Prime Ministers, like they've been dropping like flies, this time there's just a kind of like, okay, here we go again. And I sort of think that is actually quite a favourable condition for somebody new to enter.
3: Particularly if he then says, I'm just a normal chap me.
0: Mm.
3: And we had Patrick McGuire on, and I said that he did a really good interview with him, a very indicative interview of Andy Burnham in the paper today.
0: Yeah, he's good, yeah.
3: And I was suggestive that he's a shtick. He's the shtickiest Prime Minister since Boris Johnson, Andy Burnham.
0: Right.
3: But Patrick was saying, no, this is not a shtick. This is just actually him. And this is a natural response to becoming the Prime Minister, which he has manoeuvred his way into very skillfully. So I don't quite buy it, because in order to become Prime Minister, an awful lot of heavy-duty lifting and power plays, Machiavellian power plays, have had to take place. And yet he's still, I'm a bit Jenny from the block.
0: Look, he knows the situation. He recognises the situation. You've got to bear in mind, this is a guy who was in the cabinet almost a generation ago, right? So you've had many prime ministers coming into office who kind of seem to have grandiose ideas about what they can do, and they come a cropper. He knows how hard it is. He knows what happens when you pull the levers and the civil service doesn't respond. He knows all that stuff. And he's also... He has the benefit of the difficult, controversial decisions that Labour's already taken. He has the benefit of the economy beginning to slightly, very, very slightly uptick. And I think he sort of, he doesn't need to promise drama. He just needs to nudge up a tiny bit.
3: Is there a fraction of a whiff of David Brent about him?
0: More than a fraction. Huge amount. But in a way, that's kind of genuine too. You know, I think I'd be interested to see if he'd own that himself.
3: What, and make a joke about it?
0: Yeah.
3: Does he have a sense of humour about himself? Because I'm trying to work this out, because I'm genuinely interested in this, because part of me thinks he's trying to be, you know, against a lot of the pomposity of politics, and part of me thinks he's just as pompous as everybody else. And in fact, the ego that we required to get into the position would suggest that.
0: I think he's certainly differently pompous. If you look at Trudeau in Canada, how much he marked a new generation.
3: Yeah.
0: You look at how much even Cameron here marked a new generation.
3: Well, he reminds me of Cameron a bit.
0: Sure, yeah. But I sort of think it's kind of not nothing, that different vibe. I mean, I've been really struck. I mean, there's something I've been thinking about almost since Zach Polanski came along. And they're not quite the same age. He's a bit older than Polanski. But there is something about... There is something about a sort of a different vibe, a kind of a more modern vibe, a very pop culture savvy vibe, which I think has a certain power to it.
3: I mean, did you think of Cameron when he said, I'm very relaxed? You know, that thing about, I'm very relaxed about this, Kate, felt like that I'm basically a chillaxed entertainer. Felt reminded me of both David Brent and David Cameron, actually, in the interview today.
1: Yeah, I think it was a different time, but I also think Andy Burnham wants to bring back some of that different time. I think he wants to go back there to try and end this endless cycle, really, of going through ministers and prime ministers and this kind of endless loop. The big question for me, though, is accountability. How will he, you know, is he going to engage? Is he going to do interviews? Is he going to do interviews where he actually talks about the substance as opposed to, I've got that sorted.
3: Or hard interviews with broadcasters who might ask him the same question 4 or 5 times.
0: Well, yeah. I think not if he can help it.
1: Well, no, I think that's a problem.
0: But that's kind of true of all of them. You know, and I think he'll...
3: He might not need to help it, because he's got a good social media game. He's got a load of chums in the upper echelons of the new media, witness Gary Lineker.
0: Look out for the moment when he stops smiling. What causes him to stop smiling? Yeah. Look out for the first person he's not nice to.
3: Because he's at the minute he's saying yes to everything, isn't he?
0: Yeah, he's saying he wants to have a drink with Nigel Farage.
3: Yeah.
0: You know.
3: That may change. Anyway, Hugo Rifkin is here. He's not naked. He'll be with you for the next 3 hours.
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0: It's 10 o'clock. I'm Hugo Rifkin. This is indeed Times Radio. We're getting ready for the casual northern version of this.
6: I've just been to see Her Majesty the Queen.
8: I have just been to Buckingham Palace.
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25: I've just been to Buckingham Palace.
26: I have just returned from Buckingham Palace.
0: Yes, we've been down this road before. When Andy Burner makes the short trip from the palace to Downing Street, he's going to promise a more stable politics. But can he deliver where others have failed? We'll bring you all the key moments here over the next 3 hours as Keir Starmer departs and Burnham arrives. We'll look at the challenges for the PM on energy, the cost of living, defence. It gets harder from here on in. And, of course, just before one, we'll be playing our quiz. Can you get a number 10 if you'd like to become Times Radio's Prime Minister at the same time as Burnham becomes the actual Prime Minister? But unlike him, you could win a DAB radio. Do email me now. But first, some much-needed stability from Andy Hayes with the headlines.
7: Thank you, Hugo. Good morning. In the next few hours, Britain will have a new Prime Minister. Andy Burnham will become the sixth new PM since David Cameron left Downing Street back in 2016. Burnham says he became acutely aware of concerns about the cost of living while campaigning in the Makerfield by-election. The Times' political editor Stephen Swinford says there will be a focus on the personal allowance.
16: So this is the amount that you can earn tax-free, which is currently £12,570. It's been frozen since 2021 in a massive stealth tax. So as people earn more, more of their earnings get tax taken away from them. And he's obviously concerned about that. And that was really interesting. We've heard suggestions that they are concerned and want to look at tax for low earners and possible tax cuts for low earners.
7: Andy Burnham's cabinet's expected to be revealed this afternoon. Neil Lawson heads the Labour focus group Compass and knows Andy Burnham pretty well. He's told Times Radio that Ed Miliband should be the new Chancellor.
27: If you want a 10 to 15 year project of rolling back 40 years of neoliberalism, there is only one person in the current cabinet, even in the whole of the PLP, who has a clue about how to do that, and that is Ed Miliband. And to not appoint Ed Miliband to be your Chancellor to do the specific job you're telling the country you want to do will be a really kind of, you know, it will be a bad element of the first day in the job.
7: Elsewhere, the US military says it's attacked Iran for the ninth consecutive night. It says it's degrading assets used to attack commercial vessels in the Strait of Hormuz. It follows the deaths of two US troops in Jordan after attacks by Iranian missiles and drones on Friday. Amina Bakker is head of Middle East research at the intelligence company Kepler. She's told Times Radio there are alternatives to the Strait of Hormuz.
28: There are contingency plans, I mean, that have been used since the start of the conflict, mainly the pipelines in Saudi Arabia, the East West pipeline that has been exporting through the port of Yanbu around 4.8 million barrels a day. And then you have the UAE pipeline through Fujairah, which again, that bypasses the Strait of Hormuz. We've been having flows of around 1.8 million barrels a day. There's another pipeline, Iraq to Turkey, that has kind of limited flows of 300,000 kbd.
7: In business, Ryanair's quarterly profits fell by more than a third in the 3 months to June, making £457 million after tax. Jet fuel prices have doubled because of the Iran war. And Ryan Fox says it feels surreal to be New Zealand's second golfer to win the Open. He's emulated Bob Charles's triumph in 1963 to finish on 10 under par, one shot clear of American Cameron Young at Royal Birkdale. Fox says his dream has come true.
29: I used to get up in the middle of the night to watch this tournament back home, and you know, it was always something that was there just to be able to play in it first up. And yeah, now to be an Open champion, to be the champion golfer of the year, it's yeah, unbelievable.
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0: Well, good morning, and here we are again as I continue in my mission to inject the best of the times directly into your ears. It is a big day in Westminster and for the country. In about an hour's time, Keir Starmer will leave Number 10 for the last time. He'll head to the palace, and then an hour or so after that, Andy Burnham will arrive in Downing Street as Prime Minister. He's promising to lower the cost of living, calm the political temperature, and improve people's lives over the next decade, which sounds a bit familiar. Will this time be any different? Well, throughout the morning, we'll be live in Downing Street with our political editor, Anna Mikhailova. We'll have the best guests and analysis from the Times and beyond. We'll make sure you won't want to miss a moment of it. We'll also examine the challenges facing Burnham from day one. Who will fill the top jobs in his cabinet? Can he really end factionalism in the Labour Party? Can he give the public breathing room when it comes to the cost of living? Will he explain how he plans to pay for some of the big policy hints he's already dropped? And of course, the big question, will he ever put on a collar and tie? Well, none of that will be straightforward, apart from the last bit. If you want to get in touch with your thoughts about this changing of the guard at Downing Street, or indeed about anything else, then please do. You can email me on hugo@times.radio. You can text us on 87222, start your message with the word Times. Or you can, as always, send us a WhatsApp on 033-003-2353. Lend us your thoughts as you lend us your ears. But first... let's hit the press. Where, although you might have been distracted, what with the football and the weather, it does turn out there is about to be a new Prime Minister.
4: Burnham, my 10-year UK plan,
0: says The Times, which is a somewhat more neutral perspective than you'll see elsewhere, with the pro camp including...
9: time for the UK to face up to its challenges. Burnham.
0: In The Guardian, and also...
4: burning ambition.
0: As a slightly rubbish pun on the front of the Mirror. Whereas, less enamoured with the new chilled-out entertainer in Number 10, or the Daily Mail...
9: Messiah without a mandate. Burnham doesn't speak for us, say voters in South.
0: The Daily Telegraph.
4: Burnham heralds new era of big state.
0: And very much The Sun with...
9: government chaos on North Sea drilling. Trump praise piles on pressure. Term oil.
0: Over confusion about whether Burnham wants to burn oil and gas. See, puns are easy. For the morning, though, your essential reading surely starts with Patrick Maguire's excellent interview with the new head of Wernham Hawk, sorry, head of Britain, in which he says things like...
4: my instincts are pretty good.
0: And...
4: I do listen to people. That's where I've always picked up my straws in the wind.
0: And...
4: that's my style.
0: And...
4: I've got to find a way of keeping that. Sitting in my own seat.
0: And so on. Obviously, a mere new PM doesn't keep Nigel Farage's finances off the front page of The Guardian, which also has...
9: Farage admits fraudster Cottrell paid for filming.
0: About funding for some videos shot pre-election. But we should probably also mention the football too.
4: Trump booed on football's biggest stage.
0: Here's how the Times puts it on the front page, because he was, before continuing with...
9: America falls in love with the world's game and its supporters.
0: Inside, which I guess is a moderately kind way of describing a situation in which they had to add Tom Cruise, Robbie Williams, Madonna and Justin Bieber in a variety of performances that managed to look like AI even though they weren't, for fear that Americans would be bored and baffled by the novel business of a world championship in anything involving other countries. And speaking of the halftime show...
4: there are some Muppets on the pitch. They think it's halftime.
0: Says the Daily Mail, with Will Hodgkinson back in the Times giving the gig 2 stars. Because while conceding that...
9: things improved somewhat with the Muppets.
0: He does ultimately agree with Wayne Rooney, who said on TV...
4: I thought it was crap.
0: Finally, with news of other World Cups, only the Daily Star is still talking about England's rugby victory over Argentina at the weekend with...
9: losing Argy, sulk off!
0: After their coach stormed out of a press conference because he could hear England players cheering in their dressing room. But even that comes second on the page to...
4: England win the Snail World Cup!
0: Which apparently took place on a snail track in Grimston, where one snail, called Swifty...
9: slimed along a 13-inch course in 3 minutes and 13 seconds.
0: Leading one fan to remark of England's victory...
4: I'm just relieved the Argentinian snails didn't show.
0: Otherwise, they might not have let us. Lettuce. Lettuce. Oh, never mind. I'm Hugo Rifkind. Hello. Well, I'm joined now by the associate editor at the Sunday Times, Josh Glancy. Hello, Josh.
10: Good morning.
0: Did you catch the Snail World Cup?
10: I just think Swift is a great name for a snail. If I had a racing snail.
0: if I had a racing snail. Yeah. Is quite some sentence, yes. Yeah, the Snail World Cup will be all over it next year. Maybe it takes 4 years. How long do snails live? Write in, let us know. Josh, let's turn to the big matter at hand. You've covered a lot of days like this in the past few years. Indeed, I think for this generation of journalists, few other generations of journalists have probably covered more incoming prime ministers in many, many, many generations. Does a change of prime minister ever lose its sense of occasion, or is it still one of the great set pieces in British politics?
10: I think it does lose its sense of occasion, actually. I think there is a kind of sense of resignation and world weariness that we all feel. Obviously, it's a big deal, and, you know, the jamboree around 10 Downing Street, and we're going to see the perp walks of all the new cabinet ministers, and we'll all write very excitable tweets and articles about it. And it is a big moment, no question. But I think the really big moment, the really important aspect of this for me, is the fact that Keir Starmer won a landslide election 2 years ago and just wasn't, it was a complete failure to launch eventually, and just wasn't able to sustain over 5 years, and that we didn't really expect him to on some level.
0: Yeah.
10: And that I remember friends of mine saying a year ago, 18 months ago even, I'll never make it to 5 years. And I thought, gosh, is that
0: how we work now?
10: Is that how we work now? And it seems that is how we work now. So I think the real challenge for Burnham is there are many challenges, but one is just, how do you avoid that cyclical expectation?
0: Well, look, let's jump straight to our political editor, Anna Mihailova, who is live in Downing Street. Hello, Anna. Hello, Anna. Can you hear me this morning? No, I don't think Anna can hear me right now. We will come back to Anna in just a moment. We can hear the sound of Downing Street, but I don't think Anna can hear us. Josh, look, I'll turn back to you while we try and get hold of Anna, although it is a privilege and a pleasure to have you here. Do you think, does Burnham have, like, when you compare him with Starmer coming in, and you talked about how quickly it all fell about.

0: Trump coming into office massively disrupted Sutton's first year as prime minister. They had to come up with a strategy for it. Frankly, had to sacrifice quite a lot of domestic political capital to deal with Trump. People can disagree whether he did it rightly or wrongly, but it was hugely disruptive. I think that's not over. Trump's still there, but he's sort of back inside the tram line somewhat on some stuff in NATO and Ukraine. Particularly. So I think that makes things a little bit easier. And also Burnham can learn from some of Starmer's mistakes. You know, they've all been able to sit and watch and see what was done wrong, particularly, I think, on managing the Parliamentary Labour Party and you know, keeping relations good so that policies can get through Parliament. So I think he does have quite a lot of advantages, but he also inherits a lot of the same quite intractable issues, some of which have got worse.
1: Well, I mean, I guess there's also the case, it keeps coming to me, that Starmer, to some extent, kind of ripped the plaster off when it comes to the dire state of the economy, the of tax rises, all that kind of stuff. The fact that some people weren't going to get what they wanted, he had and lost many fights over that. But we now kind of expect. Look, I'm going to see now if we can get Anna. Anna Mikhailova, our political editor, is live in Downing Street. Hello, Anna. Hello, Anna Mikhailova. No, turns out I'm just not a fan of this Burnham government. Everything's going wrong already. We will come back to Anna and indeed Josh in just a moment. This is Hugo Rifkin here on Times Radio.
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1: Hello, Hugo Rifkin here on Times Radio. It's 10:15, third time lucky. Let's speak now to our political editor, Anna Mikhailova, who is live in Downing Street. Hello, Anna.
12: Hi, Hugo.
1: Praise be, Britain is healing. I hope you're enjoying yourself there outside Downing Street, Anna. Look, talk us through what's expected to happen throughout today. You're expecting Keir Starmer to appear from the door behind you in about an hour, right?
12: Exactly. In exactly an hour, Keir Starmer will come out, give his final speech on the steps of Downing Street. Then he and his family will walk along the famous street behind me, roughly to where you can see the car parked. That'll be his car at that time. That will take him to Buckingham Palace, where he will go to see the King and formally resign as Prime Minister, paving the way for Andy Burnham to take over.
1: So, look, well, we've had various bits of drama with various speeches outside Downing Street in recent years. We understand loudspeakers have been banned this time, so we should actually be able to hear every word of what he says.
12: Yeah, of course. I mean, if you remember Keir Starmer's resignation speech, it was completely drowned out by Steve Bray, the Brexit protester, blasting his music right outside Downing Street. So today, the police have said that that will not happen. I mean, you can still hear protesters on loudspeaker, but it just won't be as loud and it won't interfere with what the politicians are saying.
1: Okay, so after Keir Starmer's been to Buckingham Palace, it's the turn of Andy Burnham to go to Buckingham Palace, barely leaving the King time for a cross-on in between the two. What happens during that audience with the King?
12: So formally, Hugo, what will happen is that during the Keir Starmer meeting, Keir Starmer, as well as resigning, will advise the king that Andy Burnham should be the next

0: Prime Minister. When Burnham gets to the King will then inform him that he has been advised that he should be invited to form the next government and will then do so. I'm told there are more than a few minutes in the diary, in Andy Burnham's diary, for this meeting, which suggests that there will be time for chit-chat, for some discussion. And of course, it's always fascinating to know what those is, but we are never allowed to know. There's no officials in the room with them. It's not reported. You're not allowed to report those conversations, but they will have some time to talk.
1: Okay, so after that, Andy Burnham comes back. He'll make his first speech at Prime Minister, likely just before 1 p.m. We've had a text from Hillary while we're talking. She says, can you please ask Anna what time we might get to see the hot podium guy? But we think actually he's going to ditch the lectern, don't we?
0: Well, I mean, Hillary might be in for a disappointment today because apparently, while Keir Starmer will use the lectern, and we will probably see... not my words, hot podium guy Hillary's words there. Andy Burnham is not expected to use a podium. He's expected to have a more relaxed delivery style. Possibly he'll have just a microphone. Possibly that still will require said gentleman to set it up. So we shall see. We'll obviously keep listeners and viewers fully informed all day.
1: Okay, and look, so after that we start hearing about cabinet appointments. When should we expect the first of those?
0: So no sooner than 1 o'clock. I mean, the first thing that Andy Burnham will do, there are so many people walking past me. I mean, this, just to give you a flavour, Hugo, the world's press is here. They keep coming and coming. So around 1 o'clock, we'll have the speeches here. Then Andy Burnham's going to go to Parliament across the street to do his sackings. So he's going to first tell which cabinet ministers will be going. Then he'll come back to Downing Street and we can expect to see the new appointees come walk in to the door. I mean, that'll be throughout the afternoon.
1: Right. OK, and look, there have been very strong signals that Shabana Mahmood is going to be his chancellor. But it is remarkable to the degree to which everything that's coming up has been kind of kept in a black box until now, isn't it, Anna?
0: Yes, the team Burnham have kept it quite close. They've been praised at just what a tight operation they have run. Lots of MPs think this is a very good sign, and it shows that they know what they're doing effectively, and that the team is pretty loyal and trusted. And the only downside of not saying who his chancellor is going to be has meant that there has been a lot of speculation. There have been briefings and counter briefings from the Ed Miliband camp, from Shabana Mahmood's camp, from others, but we are expecting Shabana Mahmood to get the job. We are then, you know, the big question will be what happens with Ed Miliband. Will he be offered foreign secretary, as has been speculated? Could he try and remain in his energy brief, or might he say, actually, all I wanted was the chancellorship and therefore I will go back to the back benches?
1: Yeah, could be drama ahead. Anna Mihailova, thank you very much indeed. Anna is going to be live in Downing Street the whole morning. We're going to be rejoining her throughout the show, of course. Thank you, Anna. Josh Glancy is still with me. Josh, let's have a look at the big policy challenges facing Burnham's new premiership, because we've had some hints over the weekend, some more in his interview with Patrick Maguire, which you can read on thetimes.com with your subscription now. He says his immediate priority is tackling the cost of living. But any spending commitments, any tax relief, it's all going to need to be funded. But tax rises carry political and economic risks. You know, any new tax rises do, any new spending does. What are you expecting?
2: I can't quite tell how he's intending to make the numbers add up, to be honest. I mean, he talked about, we was reporting over the weekend in the Sunday Times and elsewhere, that Thames water is likely to be taken, put in special measures and some sort of public ownership. And then you had the chief executive of Thames Water saying, well, if we're in public ownership, then the public bears the entire cost. The state bears the entire cost of that. So that's already, you're talking billions. We obviously know that there's billions that need to go into the Defence Investment Plan, which Burnham has promised to do. He wants to build lots more council houses. Well, that's going to cost money. And then these cost of living measures, you know, money off energy bills, that's actually exactly what the Starmer government's been trying to do for about 6 months. It's really hard. It's really expensive. And the situation in the Strait of Hormuz is getting worse again. So It already feels like more has been promised than is in the piggy bank at the moment.
1: I mean, see, he's promising the biggest council house building programme since the war. I almost think that every prime minister since the war has promised the biggest council house building programme since the war. How long has he got with stuff like that before disappointment sets in, if he doesn't do it?
2: Well, look, to deliver on a promise like that, you need 5 to 10 years, I would say. Probably 10. Probably longer, but at least for people to be able to see that it is actually up and running. So realistically, he can't deliver on that in before the next election. What he can do is give people a sense that things are moving in the right direction, that things are happening, that he's more adept at the politics, that he's able to shape Whitehall and move the state in a direction he wants to, and that the vibes are better. I think beyond that, some of these big long-term things are really, really difficult. The cost of living stuff. I mean, Starmer, it's a real trap, this. I mean, Rishi Sunak wrote on this, interestingly, about 6 months ago in the Sunday Times, where he wrote that he made this mistake too, that actually the cost of living, you're very vulnerable to inflationary shocks, which might be actually happening in Iran as we speak. But B, you're sort of, it's all sort of retrospectively trying to fill in a hole that is there because the economy's not growing. And you can't keep subsidising people's lives endlessly. What you need is for them to have good jobs and decent salaries so that they can afford their own lives. There are things you can do, you know, but you know, energy bills is a really good example. Like, what we probably need is to look at, for example, taking some of the green levies off and trying to make energy cheaper in this country, not allowing it to keep getting more expensive and then subsidising people endlessly off the back of that.
1: Well, look, so on energy, and there's some sort of pushback on energy even before we really know what he's going to do, but he's expected to back some more North Sea production, but also maintaining Labour's ban on new exploration licences. Do you think, I mean, he's got environmentalists on one side, he's got voters worried about energy security on the other side, he's got the cost of living on a third side. Can he walk a, I don't know if he could call it walking a tightrope when you're being attacked from three sides, but can he manage to balance all those things?
2: Probably not, but you never balance everything in perfect equilibrium. I mean, what he can do is, he thinks, is give people a sense of hope and optimism and charm people, basically. I think a lot of this is him backing his own ability to charm people and tell them a story they like, while he tries to do some things better than the previous government. But no, of course he's not going to tick all those boxes, because no one could. The numbers just don't add up.
1: On foreign policy, and I'm going to be speaking in more detail about foreign policy with Mark Urban in just a few moments, but he's kind of been a bit of a cipher on foreign policy thus far. I mean, one would think deliberately, it's possible he's just not very interested. But he does have two wars that he's got to at least navigate. He's got the war in Ukraine. He's got the war in Iran. He's made some comments of late about not really being happy with Labour's position over Gaza, but he doesn't seem to want to talk about any of that. And presumably, sooner or later, these are all questions he's going to get dragged into.
2: Yeah, I mean, I think it would be odd ahead of coming into office to talk extensively about foreign policy when you're not the Prime Minister, and it's clearly not his focus. And he's quite aware that there aren't a lot of votes in foreign policy. You know, Starmer is seen to have been a fairly decent statesman, fairly decent on the world stage. I don't think he ever won him a single council seat. So I think Burnham's quite aware of that only domestic popularity will sustain a successful premiership. But the truth is, he's going to come into office, and you ask any of the most recent prime ministers, it will take up as much as a third to half of his time, depending on how badly things are going abroad. Call it a third, it's still an enormous amount of his time. He is going to have to think seriously about Britain's security situation, about working with the French and Europe, about the Strait of Hormuz, about what's our Trump strategy. He won't have to maybe do as much of it as Starmer, because Trump, as I said earlier, is sort of in play now, and they sort of know where they are with him a bit more. But it's obviously going to be a massive part of it, and he can't shy away from it. He's keeping Jonathan Powell in place, very sort of senior and powerful advisor, which will help, and Varun Chandra as well. So some of these kind of Downing Street advisors are still there who manage the US relationship in particular. But no, I think Burnham's going to have to get out to Kyiv and do it all himself, because at the really top level in foreign affairs, it's those personal relationships, and only the Prime Minister and the weight of that office can really get stuff done. So he is going to have to engage.
1: He's also going to have to sort out something with the EU because Keir Starmer's planned UK-EU summit was cancelled after his resignation. So, I mean, that's one of the sort of difficult negotiations he's going to be doing from the word go. I do want to talk a bit about Keir Starmer because we haven't quite forgotten him yet. As he heads to Buckingham Palace in around an hour, he's going to make one final pitch to the country that he's leaving Britain in a better place than he found it. Is that a claim you think history will agree with?
2: Probably not. But I was amazed to see, I wrote a piece about Keir Starmer's legacy on the weekend, and we did one of those polls on the piece of Times readers, not a representative sample of the nation, I'm afraid to say, but still very interesting, and about 10,000 people voted, and I think 48% said that they thought he was a good prime minister, which is unusually high, really, and I do wonder if leaving office, depending on how things go for Burnham, will add to his luster. I do think he was an effective statesman at times, not always, but I mean, what I was writing about, that very perilous moment last spring when it looked like Trump was going to cut a deal with the Russians to really sell Ukraine down the river. And it was Macron and Starmer that rallied the Europeans. It was Starmer in particular that managed to leverage relationships with America and the so-called special relationship to really talk Trump down off a cliff there. I do think he deserves some credit for that. On the domestic stuff, look, I mean, he flailed about politically. He did not know how to run a proper political operation through Whitehall, through Parliament. That was bad, consistently bad. But I do think they did some hard grinding work on the economy. It might be that they get a bit of credit for that long term, but I think most people feel that they were taxed too much and that the plans were never consistent and they were never explained properly. And I think he will be seen as a middling to unsuccessful prime minister on the whole.
1: One wonders what his prime ministership would have looked like without Trump, because arguably, although Trump might have been the root of some of his greatest successes, it's also, you know, if we accept that effectively what destroyed him was his appointment of Peter Mandelson, which I guess is, I mean, it was a contributing factor, sure, but it was a strong one. That was, of course, a response to Trump, an ill-judged response to Trump.
2: So there's a Starmer advisor I know quite well who has a sort of Trump theory of what's gone wrong. You know, everyone's got their pet theory. And almost exactly as you say, that actually the Mandelson thing, but also the, you know, having to suck up to Trump, really, and what that did to how that affected progressive voters, and also the effects of inflation, the inflationary effects of tariffs and of the Iran war. If you package all that together and the amount of time, Starmer's time it took dealing with all that, I do think Trump massively affected his premiership, and I think he might still be prime minister potentially were it not for Trump. As you say, Mandelson was just a calamity. You'd never have appointed Peter Mandelson to Washington with all those red flags if it were not for Trump. Panic that ensued when Trump became president.
1: And a sense that all the rules had gone. Turning back to Andy Burnham, he might not be the most popular scouser in the world today, because that title probably belongs to Wayne Rooney after his answer when he was asked about his favourite moment from last night's World Cup final halftime show.
3: Man, was when it finished.
4: I didn't enjoy it at all.
3: I like a lot of the matters, but I thought it was crap.
1: Well, there we go. Thank you, Wayne Rooney. Okay, Josh, watching Madonna and Donald Trump on the pitch last night, it felt like football had been finally, like, fully Americanized. This wasn't like a high rent World Cup final. This was like a low rent Super Bowl.
2: I mean, I did enjoy seeing the Muppets there. I thought it was nice to see Count Van Count get a few playing minutes, but it was ridiculous in Qatar too, in different ways. You know, I mean, the World Cup has become, it has certainly ceased to be a kind of European event and lost that sort of character. It was absurd, it was crass, it was far too long, but that's kind of what the tournament is now. So my key feeling on this is I think it's really important the Americans don't get too into soccer. I think they like their own sports, they have their own sports, you know, they're very American. I think the problem if they get really into soccer is A, they'll end up being really good at it eventually, and B, as we saw last night, they will ruin it.
1: I mean, from the time you spent quite a long time working in the States, of the various Americans you met while there, how many of them would you say would have had any clue what's been going on for the last 3 weeks?
2: Well, it has become very popular. You do get a couple of million people tuning in for big Premier League games in the US, but it's quite a sort of hipster, middle class thing for a lot of people. So It is growing there, but I really think Middle America has to resist the siren call of football. And we shouldn't try and evangelise it to them. You know, it's really important that they just go on playing baseball and NFL and whatever.
1: Yeah.
2: Otherwise, it's going to be a disaster.
1: Yeah, it would be football, very dangerous. You need more padding. You need helmets. Without that, I think
2: football's conquered enough of the world. I think America, we should leave it alone.
1: Josh Glancy, thank you very much indeed. Good to have you here. Look, just to remind you, just before one on this show, we're going to be playing our quiz. Can you get to number 10? 10 questions or 10 jobs in my cabinet. If you climb all the way to the top of our greasy pole and become Prime Minister, you can win a branded DAB radio. But even if you don't make it all the way and get the radio, you'll still get your personalised Can You Get Number 10 cartoon, drawn for us by the brilliant Sunday Times cartoonist Russell Herneman. On Thursday, David from West London got stuck on the question to become Foreign Secretary. Which European flag, aside from England's, has the St George's Cross with an additional four crosses in the corners?
4: Golly, Turkey.
5: That's just totally wrong. It's just like wrong.
1: No, the answer was Georgia. 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Up next, I'll be speaking to Mark Urban to get the latest on foreign policy news and also what it all might mean for Andy Burnham. But right now, let's get the latest news with Andy Hayes.
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7: Thank you, Hugo. Good morning. Andy Burnham's expected to make his first speech as Prime Minister at about 20 to 1. Sir Keir Starmer's due to make his farewell address in Downing Street in the next hour. Burnham was a cabinet minister in the Gordon Brown government in the late 2010s and has since been Mayor of Greater Manchester. David Smith, the Labour MP for North Northumberland, says Burnham is a good pick, 4 p.m.
8: Got that nice balance between understanding how the system works within Westminster, but also how the world works outside of Westminster, outside of that bubble that we often talk about. And I think he's grown and matured, and he's probably one of the most experienced people coming into the role of Prime Minister that we've had in the last 30 years.
7: The United States says strikes on Iran will carry on for as long as the Iranian military continues to target vessels passing through the Strait of Hormuz.
9: We continue on a daily basis very successfully to degrade Iran's ability to target and ships. But as long as Iran insists on controlling an international waterway, we're going to have to respond to that.
7: Secretary of State Marco Rubio, there has now been a ninth consecutive night of American attacks on Iran. Two US troops were killed by Iranian missiles and drones in Jordan. And police are continuing to question the man suspected of murdering Anne Widdecombe. 28-year-old Joshua Kerry was arrested last Saturday. He was named and his picture was shared over the weekend. For a roundup of the news on demand, find the Times Radio news briefing on the Times Radio app.
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1: Hello, you're listening to Hugo Rifkin here on Times Radio. It is 25 to 11 and Mark Urban is here, as he is every Monday, to talk us through the big foreign policy, diplomatic and defence stories. Hello, Mark.
12: Good morning.
1: Good morning. So look, Andy Burnham, by the end of the day, indeed by the end of the morning, he will be our new Prime Minister. What are the big foreign policy challenges that are going to be waiting at his in tray, do you think?
12: Oh, my word. Well, of course, that's been the advice that a number of former Prime Ministers, including Theresa May last week, have given him, is don't think you can ignore the foreign stuff in favour of the domestic agenda that he's clearly very much committed to. Well, you've got the ongoing war in Iran, in the Gulf, with Iran and the US, and of course this big question about to what extent does the UK support or not Iran in that. You know, we're at a point now where the US may want to scale things up again, And so British bases, Fairford in Gloucestershire, the base in Cyprus, those kind of things become very important in that context. Then there's the whole gamut of other international issues. Ukraine, of course, trade issues. So there will be a lot on his plate in terms of foreign and security policy.
1: He'll come under pressure almost immediately to commit to spending 3% of GDP on defence. Presumably NATO allies are going to be watching his first moves very closely.
12: Yes, well, we've heard this. We've heard this from the U.S. ambassador to the UK. More or less, we'll be keeping an eye on you. I think his room for manoeuvre here is really quite limited. You know, we saw a few weeks ago John Healey resign over a settlement that was only very slightly worse than the one that eventually emerged once Dan Jarvis had been appointed in his place as defence secretary. So whether, you know, I see some speculation that he might try and bring John Healey back, but it's very hard to see how John Healey could accept it unless there was a significant change to the money. And as it is, Keir Starmer topped up defence with $4.7 billion that wasn't in the Treasury's financial plan. So that's one of the first immediate issues that Andy Burnham has to deal with his chancellor, whoever that may be, is where do we find that $4.7 billion from? But going forward, the kind of changes in defence spending that would be required if we were going to meet that target you mentioned, Hugo, you know, then you're getting to somewhere between 20 and 30 billion a year by, say, 2029, 2030, if you wanted to meet it by then. Of extra money, 25 billion and 30 billion, that sort of money extra. So, you know, that is a large amount. And I think the general view is in Whitehall that that settlement that Keir Starmer tried to give to John Healey, over which John Healey resigned, saying it was inadequate, it is the sort of basis of the negotiation and will be with whoever carries on running defence now. So it's going to be very hard to move that up to the sort of money that the US and several of the other NATO members would like to see us spending.
1: I know Dan Jarvis has only been in the job as Defence Secretary for a few weeks, but will the military establishment be hoping he stays, do you think?
12: Well, you know, it's often said that the senior military have diverging views on this question of whether having served is a big plus or not. So Dan Jarvis was in the parachute regiment. He did serve in the Special Forces Support Group in Afghanistan. And, you know, in that sense, he is a no-messing combat veteran. So, yes, in that way, they know that he understands them, that he understands the culture of the armed forces. I think the bigger question about whether he stays or goes is simply that one of stability. John Healey spent the year before the Labour election victory getting his head around the job. It's a complex brief, a lot of money involved, all of the technologies, all of the inter-service rivalries, all of those things. And coming to it fresh, you've got a pretty steep learning curve. So the sense I'm getting is that people in the building would like the stability of having Dan Jarvis continue.
1: Let's turn now to Iran, where the US has struck targets for a ninth consecutive night. Donald Trump said last night that the latest attacks are in response to the killing of US troops in Jordan in an Iranian-backed strike on Friday.
13: We control the strait. They don't control anything. So we'll see what happens. But we hit them very hard again tonight. And we did that in honor of the probably three, it's probably three, as opposed to two, great patriots.
1: Mark, is ceasefire falling apart, or are they still, are Washington and Tehran really still trying to avoid a return to all-out war?
12: Well, I mean, if you look at what they say, both Trump and Iranian leaders, you'd think we're right back to where we were in March and April. But actually, if you look at what they do, there are still some limitations. I mean, the most obvious of these is that Israel is not back in the war. Now, from an Iranian perspective, the Israeli Air Force is a very powerful hammer which could be used against them. So I'm guessing that for the moment, they don't want to draw Israel into this. You've also got this question, which has come back again and again over the past few months, as to whether the Houthi allies of Iran in Yemen would try and stop shipping going around from the Red Sea into the Arabian Sea, the so-called Bab el-Mandeb Strait. That's the other key choke point in this part of the world. And although they said a week ago that they were going to do it, and there have been one or two incidents with ships, it seems that that escalatory step is not yet being taken either. So I think the question for the next few days will be, to what extent does the US increase its strikes against Iranian infrastructure? To what extent does then Iran make good on threats that if you do that, they'll really go at the Gulf states, the Arab states around the Gulf, and smash their infrastructure? And then, you know, the escalatory dynamic gets very unpredictable. There have been some strikes against Kuwait, Bahrain, the Emirates, but not nearly at the level that we saw in March and April. And so the question also there is, if Iran does that in response to American strikes, it doesn't like those Gulf states themselves, like the United Arab Emirates, which did join in the bombing last time, may also start hitting Iran. So it becomes a much more general regional conflagration if those things happen. But so far, it's been contained at the level of the US and Iran, with limited strikes on those neighbours.
1: With the US hitting Iranian infrastructure, Mark, and we're talking like bridges, ports, airports and so on, the US line, the US rhetoric on this is that they're doing this to diminish Iran's capabilities to strike militarily. Without asking you to call anyone a liar, does that strike you as true, or are they doing it to just raise the pain in Iran? Is this the kind of economic warfare we were talking about last week?
12: Yes, well, they are. I mean, look, this is a fine point. And, you know, I've written about this recently. The question of what is a dual use facility, for example, you know, NATO back, oh, I don't know how many years ago, 27, I think it is, my bad maths, bombed several bridges in Serbia, which they said could be used to reinforce the military in Kosovo, which we were fighting over at the time, even though those bridges were 300 kilometers away from Kosovo. A lot of people said, really, is that why you're doing this? Or is this a measure of coercion against the Belgrade government? Western countries tend to be nervous about this, because if you hit what is defined as a purely civilian facility, and that might be a power station or something like that, then that is regarded as contrary to international humanitarian law. But an awful lot of people are doing it. And in fact, it's almost defaulted back now to one of the main forms of coercion. If we look at Ukraine is hitting lots of Russian oil terminals. Now, you could say that fuel from some of those terminals goes to the Russian military and in that sense perpetuates the Russian occupation of eastern Ukraine. And that's true. But you could also say that when you hit those, you're also causing huge problems for hundreds of thousands or even millions of Russians in those petrol queues who can't get their fuel. And I think it's pretty obvious that Ukraine wishes to have both of those effects on the Russian military forces, and to remind the Russian population that they invaded Ukraine and that, you know, they need to find a solution to this war. So these kinds of strikes are very tricky. Now, if you go back to a couple of months, the Israelis did hit some facilities in Iran, some steel mills and petrochemical facilities, that I think a lot of people said, well, that's going to really harm the Iranian economy. Now, once again, Israel would have said, well, no, those steel mills were contributing to the war effort. And that's the real question, I think, now for Trump, although he has, in his usual fashion, used a lot of threatening language on social media and in his press events about neutralizing Iranian infrastructure, or smashing it up, destroying it, you know, even using that phrase a couple of months ago about ending Iranian civilization. He hasn't actually taken the gloves off in that sense. And the strikes that the Americans have done in the past week, for example, on bridges leading to Iran's ports around the Strait of Hormuz, once again, the Americans would represent as being against a military target to stop them reinforcing. But I think we can see, as with those Ukrainian strikes, that these are dual-use facilities and a wider effect is intended, you know, one of coercion and telling the Iranians, look, we can do a lot more damage to your economy if we want to.
1: Finally, Mark, you've been writing in your Substack about the role of America's senior military commanders as a source of stability during periods of political uncertainty. It's a fascinating argument. It's one of which I guess I'm more familiar with hearing made about countries like perhaps Israel, perhaps Turkey, perhaps even Pakistan. I'm not used to hearing it made about America. Talk us through it.
12: Well, this came out of a conference that I went to last week, which is called the Global Air and Space Chiefs Conference. Now, the head of the RAF basically hosts dozens of senior officers, top brass, from around 60 other air forces in London. And the press are allowed in, and there was a speech there by the outgoing chief of space operations. Now, this space command is a new thing in America that's been introduced a few years ago. And the first head of it, who's a general called Chance Saltzman, made a speech in which he very explicitly said that in these times of hyper-partisan politics, as he put it, that the senior military leadership should act as the ballast of the ship. Now, he explained what he meant by that, which is essentially to prevent rapid changes of policy and in a sense, to try and keep things on an even keel. Now, what was implicit in that message, but not explicit, was until we're past the Trump presidency. Mm-hmm. So effectively, he was coming as close as any senior American military leader I've heard to saying, look, we can get back to a more harmonious allied relationship between the United States and its allies post-Trump. And the military leadership is an important part of trying to ensure that the value of allies and the importance of listening to their opinions should continue going forward. So I thought that was quite unusual to hear that. I mean, let's face it, you know, under the current administration and with Pete Hegseth at the Pentagon, a fair number of senior officers have either been dismissed or sidelined because they held views that were thought mm-hmm. to be incompatible with those of the administration. So yes, you might say, gosh, you know, look at where America's got to. And indeed, the MAGA faithful will use terms like deep state or blob to describe people like General Saltzman, I suspect, in expressing those views in favor of traditional alliances. But I think it was quite striking. And he wasn't the only one. He wasn't the only American senior officer who was talking in those sorts of terms.
1: Mark Urban, thank you very much indeed. Great to speak to you as always. And you can read Mark in the Sunday Times every week as well. Thank you, Mark Urban. This is Hugo Rifkin here on Times Radio.
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1: Hello, Hugo Rifkin here on Times Radio. It is 10 to 11. Now, Kemi Badenoch warned last week that changing Prime Minister is no silver bullet. Andy Burnham may be one of Britain's most popular politicians, but turning that personal appeal into votes for Labour at the next general election will be a very difficult challenge. Well, James Kanagasuriam is Chief Research Officer at Focal Data and joins us now. Hello, James.
0: Hi, Hugo.
1: Thanks for being with us. So look, since the 2024 election, the political landscape has shifted dramatically with the rise of both Reform and the Greens. Does Andy Burnham need to make a choice about which side he's going to fight on, or is there a path to winning back voters on both sides?
0: So, I mean, the first thing to acknowledge is that the initial Labour coalition that was put together in 2024 was already quite small by historical standards. So the overall vote was 33.7% in across the UK, 35% if you're just looking at GB, which is what polls actually measure. That vote share is roughly declined by almost 15 points since the election. And when you look at where the voters have defected to, the predominant source of defections are left-wing parties. So that would be the Greens, that would be the Welsh Nationalists, that would be the Scottish Nationalists. Around 23% here at Focal Data is what we think they have lost. And it's very geographically concentrated. So you could see at the recent May local elections, the impact that has had certainly in Scotland, where the losses to the SNP versus the 2024 election were quite great, but also the Greens also in central London and other urban areas. But they've also lost 17% of their votes, the Labour Party, since 2024 to either Reform UK or the Conservatives. And that's obviously a smaller number than the first number that I gave. But the point is, particularly, and Andy Burnham will know this, given the by-election that he won, those votes often count for double. Because, of course, if you win a vote off a particular party that's in either second or first place that's contesting against you, they count for double. They lose one, you win one. The net gap is effectively two. So from that kind of starting point, they don't really have an option but to find a kind of pathway. The predominant kind of force will be for them to try and aggregate the left vote. It's easier to do that. So in our polling, it's very, very clear that the people who are most open to returning to the Labour Party under Andy Burnham are, in fact, the parties of the left. Mm-hmm. And a lot of people now talk about left bloc, right bloc. But from our perspective, that I guess that's the starting point, but not necessarily the end point, because 33.7% was already a wide mandate because they had a majority of well over 170, but it was already quite small in terms of historical vote share.
1: So, look, his closest political allies obviously come from Labour's soft left, which might make you think that he's very much going to be focusing on left bloc rather than right bloc. But, James, do voters who are in the left bloc and the right bloc know they're in the left bloc and the right bloc? Or are actually their concerns sort of actually often quite similar?
0: These are psychological terms. These aren't terms that people who are very obsessed with polling data look at. They're not how anyone would describe himself. Britain is a country now where, according to the British election study, you know, up to 40% of people change their vote every election, or they don't vote between elections, where they might vote in one election and kind of drop out the electorate in another. So the idea that we're kind of in these left or right blocks is, in many ways, a polling artifact. The reality is, for starters, a lot of people are swapping. There are very few Britons who have now voted for the same party four times in a row, which is obviously very different to the 60s, when 60s, 70s and 80s, roughly 20% of people would switch their vote between elections. The second thing is, even if you are in the left or right bloc, the same things are important to you. The cost of living, the degree to which immigration levels can be controlled, can Britain's public services work again? I think pollsters and analysts are incentivized to often draw out differences that can be greater than actually what people have in common. What people have in common here is they want leadership and the country to work.
1: So, look, I mean, despite those ties to the soft left, he is likely to stick with the broad thrust of Labour's immigration reforms. He's likely also to, in some capacity, some shape or form, increase drilling for oil in the North Sea. Is there a danger that he ends up sort of continuing to lose support from both sides of the political divide, much like Keir Starmer did?
0: And you could also argue the previous Conservative government as well. Mm. It's hard. I mean, that's the point. That's why we've had so many prime ministers in such a short space of time.
1: Yeah.
0: Finding a middle pathway, or a common pathway, I think is a better kind of way to express that, is difficult because voters have very different priorities. They skew very differently depending on where you sit on the spectrum. There are risks in every direction, whether you are left-tilted, right-tilted. There's also a question of what do you major on? Is it the economy or is it culture and immigration? Who are your people? Who is affected beneficially and not beneficially based on trade-offs? I mean, and the point is about politics is that you can't please everyone. There are clear trade-offs. There are things that are quite drastic that need to happen in terms of the ability to kind of be rewired for states. So he's not going to make everyone happy, and therefore it becomes about choices. And from what we've heard so far, it's not completely clear in which direction those choices will be made. And the parameters of those choices are, what's your voting coalition? And it looks like a very, very tricky thing to have to handle.
1: I mean, the balance of a focus on the economy, a focus on reducing the cost of living, you know, perhaps ending the freeze on income tax thresholds and so on. Of course, all those sorts of things means he has less money to play with, and he's also, I mean, Keir Starmer got into a lot of trouble trying to cut welfare. Is a lot of this going to be about just the rhetoric he uses in terms of which one of those is his focus, or are there impossible choices here, James?
0: So. It's a very interesting question. There's basically two different things going on in terms of how political leaders engage with the public. The first is signals, and the second is delivery, and they're two different things that operate on different timelines. Signals are what the story that you tell people, and they're things that you tell people in the first instance of you meeting them. And it's very much about, what is the story that you want to tell? Who are you for? What's your positioning? What would someone need to know about you that doesn't know anything about politics? And that is a signal has to be made pretty much immediately, and is not necessarily that tied to delivery. Delivery is what the reasons that people vote for you once you've been in government a couple of years, which is very different to the initial signals that you have. And at the minute, there seems to be quite a confused conversation about what constitutes a signal and what constitutes a point of delivery, because they're not the same. The first can be made quite quickly, but comes with a bill that only becomes apparent once you've been governing for a while. And very often, what looks like good political positioning from a signal perspective can then be very hard to deliver when it comes round to the election. And I think that's the story, actually, over the past 10 or 15 years, not just necessarily with the departing Keir Starmer.
1: Look, stick with us. We believe Keir Starmer's about to speak a little bit earlier than expected. Before he gets here, though, James, does Andy Burnham, does he have a North-South dilemma? Because obviously he wants to devolve lots of power and investments from Westminster to England's regions. Is there a possibility that this comes at the expense of Labour support in the South, particularly in London?
0: I think you can see how that could happen. The first thing to note is that Andy Burnham has a fairly extraordinary level of support in the northwest of England. Ipsos Mori, I think, polled the northwest of England and found that he was 21 points more popular than the Labour brand. But I think a lot of this, whether there's a southern penalty, is very much less to do with how he comes across and who he is, and much more about his choices and what he does in government. And I think the point being that that is very much likely to come into the spotlight, mainly because of the politics of distribution. Like, who pays? Who pays for what in Britain is the exam question. And it may be a very, very tricky one for him to overcome.
1: What about the EU as well, James? Because Starmer and Rachel Reeves, they've both argued that closer ties to the EU could help drive economic growth a decade after Brexit. Are voters anywhere close to separating the economic arguments from the Brexit debate itself? Or is that still just sort of, is that still going to be toxic to one side, whatever he does?
0: So the polling is pretty complicated on the question of Brexit and the European Union. The first is the support, I guess, for remaining in our status outside the European Union has declined. So pro-Brexit beliefs are less popular than they were. But what I would say is a lot of the polling that exists doesn't really look at the trade-offs. Like, the deal that we had is not the one that would be replicated for going back in. And a lot of the polling that we see doesn't really bake this in. And the question of going back into the European Union is very, very different from the one that we were facing in 2016. And the key thing, though, with polling around the European Union is it is not a salient issue. We really suffer from a situation where a lot of people don't want to write about the cost of living. It continues to top the polls as the most salient issue across every polling house. And there is a question not just about what is popular in the abstract, but what is really changing people's votes and what is top of their mind. And we don't see any evidence at all here at Focal Data that the European Union or our constitutional arrangements are in any way the most important thing for voters.
1: And look, finally, James, how important is... This might seem like an odd question, but how important is... Oh, no, I think I'm going to have to leave... I'm going to leave that right now. James Kanagasuriam, thank you very much indeed. James Kanagasuriam is the Chief Research Officer at Focal Data. We're joined now by Megan Kenyon. Keir Starmer is about to speak. Hello, how are you doing?
2: Hello, good, thank you.
1: This is very exciting. A departing speech from a prime minister. How many of these do you think you've heard in recent times?
2: I have only been a journalist for like 5 years, and I think I've heard like 3 or 4 in that time. Sunak, Truss, Johnson, now Starmer.
1: They can be rather moving, but I do slightly feel with this one that we've sort of heard him do this maybe twice already, haven't we?
2: Yeah, I mean, he did that resignation speech when he was sort of announcing he was going to step down, and this is now he's like properly stepping down. You know, obviously it's been in 2 stages. I wonder whether he will be as emotional. He's sort of come out of his shell since he announced he was going. Maybe he'll crack a few jokes. Yeah. He's been quite good at that in PMQs recently.
1: Well, look, let's jump now back to Downing Street, where Anna Mikhailova is poised and waiting for the Prime Minister to arrive. Hello, Anna. Hello, Anna Mikhailova. Yeah.
3: Hello. I'm just here. We're watching as all the staff from Number 10 have gathered outside Downing Street. Some key cabinet ministers. I see loyalist Steve Reid in the front row. They're waiting to see as Keir Starmer comes and delivers his final speech on the steps of Downing Street. Sadiq Khan, soon to be Lord Khan as well, is there, front and centre. And we are expecting Keir Starmer to speak very, very shortly.
1: What's the atmosphere, Anna? Are there any wet eyes? Are there people hugging each other, consoling themselves as a sad day? Or is there a sort of slightly carnival spirit?
3: Oh, it's not carnival, but it's just getting very, very busy. And the machinery of the handover of power is kicking into play. So to my left, I've got the cars waiting to escort the Prime Minister, the outgoing Prime Minister, to Buckingham Palace. Keir Starmer, as soon as he finishes speaking, he will walk down Downing Street for the last time with his family, get into these cars. Then in the last sort of hour or so, have been getting polished up and ready. There's a police escort ready to go. So it's busy. A lot of the crowd that you see outside the steps of Downing Street, they've all been queuing near us and have just headed over. So it's packed. It's a well-oiled machine, as you can imagine, and it's very ready to start kicking into gear.
1: He's kept his family very much out of the public eye until now, and he got very emotional when talking about his family during his resignation speech. I'm always reminded in these occasions of when Gordon Brown left Downing Street, and it was the first time we'd ever really sort of seen his sons in public. Are we expecting to see Keir Starmer actually appear with his family this time?
3: So, of course, he'll be accompanied by Victoria Starmer, but I wouldn't be surprised if his children are here. You're right. He has not shown his children. He has not made them public. There aren't photos of them available. So it'll be very interesting to see if they choose this moment to walk down the street together. We know that some of his children were in the House of Commons last week to watch his final Prime Minister's questions, but of course that's different because it's not public. Keir Starmer has been throughout his premiership very, very clear that he does not want to make his family, his children in particular, who are teenagers, don't forget, he has not wanted for them to be in the public eye at all.
1: Yeah, indeed. Well, look, stick with us, Anna. I'm also joined here in the studio now by Ollie Cole as well, Times Newsroom reporter. Hello, Ollie.
4: Hello.
1: So, as I was saying, we've seen quite a lot of these take place. What happens next? How does the rest of the day play out?
4: So, essentially, we'll get this speech from Keir Starmer. We'll hear him being clapped out. He will then go to the palace and tender his resignation. And what he's got to do there is basically advise the king on who can command the power of the House of Commons. That will, of course, be Andy Burnham. He'll then head off. Andy Burnham turns up for the what's called a kissing of the hands. No hands are kissed these days, but usually it's a formal bow and a few bits of advice and a little chat between the king and Andy Burnham. Of late, reportedly that the king's words and that conversation goes something like, "Are you really sure you want to do this?" And then Andy Burnham says, "Yes, crack on," heads to Downing Street, and we will hear from him. And as Anna's been saying, we will hear hear from him in a way that I think Gordon Brown was the last Prime Minister to do without a lectern. He headed out, he resigned with one, but just did a sort of stump speech on the step of 10 Downing Street as he came in.
1: We're also, as I said, joined by Megan Kenyon, political correspondent of the New Statesman. I was talking just now with Anna about Keir Starmer and his family, and we know that he has struggled to combine his sort of his family life with his office, which I think politicians often do, particularly when their kids are teenagers. The strain there is enormous, he says with feeling. I can't think of the last politician that obviously found this quite so hard when in sort of high offices. Since Tony Blair. But it's been something that's obviously weighed heavily on Keir Starmer's mind, doesn't it?
2: Yeah, I think so. I mean, we don't even know what his children are called. He's kept them very very private. I mean, they were in PMQs last week with his wife watching it. I think, you know, a really big moment for the family there. Obviously, in his resignation speech, he mentioned how important his wife has been through that whole time. And you know, he's been very keen to sort of emphasise that when he gets up into the flat in number 10 Downing Street, or when he did, he would be dad. He wouldn't be the Prime Minister anymore when he went through the door. So, you know, I think very, very important to him, and something that, obviously, you know, in his resignation speech, it makes him very emotional. He's got a real deep care for that, and I think that's something to admire.
1: I mean, as we were saying earlier, this is very nearly his third resignation speech, because he said he was going to go. He spoke in the House of Commons. Now he's doing this. Meg, do you think he's very keen for legacy? Do you think he's going to... What do you expect him to do? Do you expect him to trumpet his achievements? Do you expect him to remind people there were achievements? Or do you think he's just going to be thanking people?
2: I think he probably will point out, you know, him and Rachel Reeves have done a lot of work the past couple of years. The economy is sort of in a better place than when they found it. Obviously, they were very keen to point out how bad their inheritance was when they came in. I think pointing to, you know, various achievements and things that they've done, I could definitely see him doing that. But I think, you know, it was very interesting in Andy Burnham's acceptance speech how much of a deal he made about what Keir Starmer had done. I wonder whether Keir Starmer will sort of, you know, lean into a bit of that, but also kind of say, I wish the Labour Party well, I wish Andy Burnham well, like, I want to see this succeed. I'm not sat there kind of feeling bitter about the fact that I've basically been deposed. I don't think there'll be any of that in there.
1: That's really interesting. I mean, because Ollie, it's traditional for an incoming Prime Minister to basically sort of scorch the earth behind them and go, they may messed everything up, now it all changes. Of course, it's not in Andy Burnham's interest to do that.
4: Except for the fact that he thinks that every Prime Minister for the last 40 years seems to have ruined the country, you know, which is, of course, his whole pitch, which goes back through Blairite and Brownite Labour leaders. So I think it is interesting. He's got to try and keep the party on side. He's going to want to do stuff really, really quickly, and he's going to have to try and sustain a summer recess with huge policy announcements. His MPs back speaking to constituents, getting angry about things, and then try and push it all through once the Commons return. So it is a risky couple of months he's got, where essentially he's got to make a lot of policy announcements from the centre. He's got to look like someone who is governing quickly. But the truth is, in terms of parliamentary time and how he can actually change things, that's going to move a lot slower. And, you know, as Meg knows, there's one thing MPs wind each other up when they are actually in the House of Commons. They seem to get even more wound up over the summer when they go home to their constituencies and sort of sit back and read a little bit. So that's going to be a delicate balance. And Andy Burnham's going to be really keen not to sort of stamp on one camp or the other for a little while, because if he wants to properly shift gear, we saw it's remarkable Keir Starmer returned with a huge majority, and that in a way was his undoing. You know, the fact that every faction of MPs seemed to have a bit of cover to rebel on certain issues meant that when we got to real pinch points, we actually had quite a lot of groups coming together, and it meant that essentially Keir Starmer's, you know, time in office was dogged by indecision, was dogged by sort of unforced errors among his parliamentary party, which saw the end of his premiership. So that's going to be a really difficult thing that Andy Burnham is going to have to keep an eye on, be aware of very, very early on, because he's going to have to spend the summer preparing to be bold, but not actually moving very fast in terms of legislation.
1: Yeah, I mean, Meg, so the what we see from Andy Burnham for the rest of the day as he lays out his cabinet is kind of the closest thing to a manifesto for an incoming prime minister. You know, in normal circumstances, we'd have had, you know, weeks or months to get our heads around this. It says something about the sort of political cipher that Keir Starmer always was, that it's quite hard to imagine in advance what he'd mind about Andy Burnham doing, if you see what I mean. What he'd see as being a radical departure from what he did, because we're not quite sure what he thinks about what he did.
2: Yeah, I mean, he's sort of kept his cards very close to his chest. I think in the interview he did with Patrick Maguire in The Times, he kind of talks about that, his black box, essentially. Mm. So I think, yeah, we do sort of know a bit of what Andy Burnham is about. He's talked a lot about devolution. He's going to do number 10 in the north. We've seen some of the appointments of people who might go up and work there. We kind of know what the site is. But I think it is sort of a vibes thing. I kind of hate saying that, but I think that actually, like, Andy Burnham does seem to be a bit more of a uniting figure for the Parliamentary Labour Party at the moment. He hasn't got the history of kind of, you know, Keir Starmer and Morgan McSweeney, what they did with the selections, essentially making people in the left of the party feel alienated, kind of really doing that scorched earth thing with Jeremy Corbyn's leadership. I mean, Keir Starmer, in basically all of his resignation speeches, has made very clear, you know, I took the Labour Party back from one of its worst defeats.
1: Yeah,
2: he discusses kind of getting anti-Semitism out of the party. Jeremy Corbyn is obviously push back on some of those statements. But yeah,

0: sort of, you know, the long run-up to him taking the reins, Meg, he's been keen to sort of play nice with Wes Streeting. There have been no attacks on Streeting and the Streeting faction. But if he doesn't manage to end factionalism, if there is a faction that still regards itself as his internal opponents within the Labour Party, that's the faction it's going to be, isn't it? It's the sort of rightish, Streeting-esque faction.
1: Yeah, I don't know. I think there's still so much to play for. It does depend on what cabinet appointments he makes. I think that if Ed Miliband, depending on what position he's given, there could be sort of slightly more... the group that backed Andy Burnham, and you had Neil Lawson on the programme way earlier this morning talking about how he wanted Ed Miliband to be Chancellor. That's sort of the mainstream faction. They call themselves the radical wing of the soft left. Mm. So I think you could see some opposition from them if they sort of feel that, some slightly more radical leftist ideas are being pushed out by having someone in there like Shabana Mahmood. And then again, if Andy Burnham continues with the immigration reforms that Shabana Mahmood has been doing as Home Secretary, you could still see the left of the party kind of feeling a bit, put out by that, opposing some of those things. So yeah, I think pledging to end factionalism in the Labour Party is something that is probably impossible. Like, it's just so built around specific factions. But I think what you can do is you can manage it, and that's what Keir Starmer really didn't do particularly well.
0: Well, just to remind you, we are waiting for Keir Starmer to speak in Downing Street. He's been about to arrive for about 20 minutes now, which is a very, very Keir Starmer state of affairs. Ollie Cole, with your newsroom hat on, what are the big things you're kind of sort of poised for today? Because obviously there is who gets into the cabinet and who comes out of the cabinet. But what else is there? There's looking at how the markets react to whatever happens. There's looking at what comes from the Americans, from the EU, from other world leaders. What?
2: Yeah, I mean, I thought actually one of the things that sort of, due to the World Cup, wasn't spotted or sort of given as much clout over the weekend was Donald Trump's intervention on North Sea oil and gas. And I thought actually what was interesting about that was quite clearly, Donald Trump has read some media reports about North Sea oil and gas that come out of Burnham's camp, and then Lucy Powell basically had to go around dampening things down.
0: Ollie, just let me stop you, because a man who looks an awful lot like Prime Minister has stepped out of Downing Street with his wife, Victoria Starmer. He is stepping up to the lectern now. I think he's about to speak any moment. It will be a lot of applause there in Downing Street. Downing Street staffers crowding around Keir Starmer.
3: Thank you.
0: They're about to speak.
3: Thank you very much, and good morning. I'm about to visit His Majesty the King to offer my resignation and close the book on my time as Prime Minister. My work is done. In 6.5 years, I took our party from a historic defeat in 2019, changed it so it was fit to face the country, and won a landslide general election victory in 2024. Since then, it has been the privilege of my life to serve you and this great country as Prime Minister. And I am confident that Britain is now stronger and fairer than it was 2 years ago. Our economy is stronger. Our public services are on the up, with the biggest fall in waiting times for 17 years. Children are being lifted out of poverty every single day. Immigration is down significantly. Our defence and security are on a far stronger footing, and our international reputation is greatly enhanced. Yet the thing I will always take away with me, the most humbling aspect of this job, is the front row seat you get to witness the greatest things of this country in action. To see every day immeasurable acts of resolve, grit, decency, and compassion from people who serve our country, whether that's in their regimental colours, NHS scrubs, or simply the millions of people in their communities who volunteer their time and their effort to the ground beneath their feet. We face a world now where our enemies will stop at nothing to divide us because of our values, our freedom, our decency, and frankly, because of our unflinching resolve towards the brave people of Ukraine. And so under this attack, it is vital that we remember the greatness of the Britain all around.

0: us that while we debate how to fix our problems, there is something we inherit from our country and our character that can give us confidence that we can change our country for the better, that we can create a Britain where every child can go as far as their talent will take them, and we can unite different people under our common flag if we don't succumb to that division. So, as I now pass the baton to Andy Burnham, I wish him every success. He has my full support. And finally, I want to thank once again my family, Vic and our children, my team, all the staff here and across the Labour Party, everyone at Number 10 and across the civil service, and everyone who has supported our efforts along the way. For all the focus on individuals, politics will always be a team sport, and the changes we've delivered for our country and our party belong to everyone who has fought for them. I thank them again today, and I thank the British people for the opportunity to serve. I go with good grace, I go with a smile, and I go proud of everything that we have achieved. Thank you very much.
1: That is Keir Starmer there delivering his farewell speech outside Downing Street. Also in Downing Street, of course, is Anna Mikhailova, our political editor. Anna, what did you make of that?
2: Well, there you go. He goes with a smile. So very different to the resignation speech from a few weeks ago, where there was a much more teary end at the end of his speech. Now we are watching, he is hugging his wife, Victoria. Now they are walking. They're saying goodbye to staff. They're being cheered by the Downing Street staff who have gathered outside. And they are now walking hand in hand to the car that is waiting to take Keir Starmer to Buckingham Palace. Interestingly, you can hear the snappers who are next to us shouting to get their photo. Here they are. They are literally walking past, a stone's throw away from us. Interestingly, although his children had come to stand outside Downing Street, they have not done the walk down Downing Street. So Keir Starmer has remained true to his promise to not put his children into the public eye. And the car is just, they've just sat down, closing, the convoy's off. Here we go. That's his last time from Downing Street. You can hear the cheers. And there are the cars, the police accompanying him, the convoy. Whitehall is now going to be on lockdown while he travels down to Buckingham Palace and the official handover of power takes place.
1: Yeah, there's Keir Starmer there, leaving Downing Street, one would assume, for the last time, unless he's forgotten something and has to come back and get it. Anna Mikhailova, any great surprises there in that speech? I mean, he defended his record, but he did express sort of huge support for Burnham going forwards, didn't he?
2: Well, he tried to strike a very statesmanlike tone, Hugo. He says he passes the baton to Andy Burnham. He wishes him well, but he mostly talked about his own time. I thought it was very interesting that he opened by talking about his 6.5 years as a leader of the Labour Party. It's very clear that when the book about Keir Starmer's time in office is written, he would like the focus to be on the way that he turned the Labour Party around as a very big part of his legacy, brought it back from the defeat in 2019. And of course, by doing so, it escapes the much more uncomfortable fact that he has only been in Downing Street for just 2 years.
1: Yeah,
2: but he talked about the economy, he talked about his bringing Britain onto the international stage. He says it leaves it with a better reputation. He paid tribute to the brave people of Ukraine. Of course, the Ukrainian flag continues to fly over Downing Street. And certainly that will be one of the things he is remembered for most, his role in forming the coalition of the willing, helping set that up and embracing President Zelensky after his bruising in the White House with Donald Trump.
1: Thank you very much indeed, Anna Mikhailova. I know you're staying there outside Downing Street. We'll be back with you, of course, when the, you know, when the next one turns up. Still with me is Ollie Cole. Ollie, we are hearing some breaking news of I think it's the first departure from the government. The several outlets reporting that Lord Timpson has resigned as prisons minister. What can you tell us about him and about that?
3: Well, he was an interesting appointment because, of course, he was brought in by Keir Starmer in 2024 through the House of Lords as someone really an expert in prison reform. I mean, he has spent years leading, of course, the Timpson Group, but also leading on prison reform itself. So his departure, perhaps not a huge surprise, seeing as he was sort of a person that brought in specifically under Starmer. We think that the reason for that is a few ministers yesterday who it was quite clear Andy Burnham wasn't going to necessarily want to carry on, perhaps receive a bit of a call, a bit of a tip-off to say, you know, so that we don't have to sack you and go through all this rigmarole of you walking up the street and back and this, that and the other. We're giving you a bit of an early sign so that you can decide whether to go. He said it's been an honour to serve as Minister for Prisons, Probation and Reducing Reoffending. We think that Andy Burnham will replace that role with an MP from the backbenches rather than anyone sort of following in the footsteps from a peerage. And of course, James Timpson took over that brief on what was a pretty tough piece of work to get done. A lot of prison overcrowding, the early release scheme, you know, flowing through the system. So quite a lot to get done. And people in the civil service, you know, obviously greatly admired and respected his work in that area. But that is just the start now of a stream. And I think it was interesting to see the people who were out with Keir Starmer stood behind him in terms of the politicians. You're looking at Rachel Reeves, you're looking at Richard Homer, the Attorney General, you're looking at David Lammy, the Justice Secretary, Sadiq Khan, who's just been made a peer, Joe Stevens, the Welsh Secretary, all flanking Keir Starmer. And that perhaps, you know, that is a collective of Starmer's closest political allies, but also a sign of people who don't necessarily expect after today to still be in the jobs they've been in.
1: Well, look, also listening to Keir Starmer's farewell speech just then was Claire Ainslie, the former Executive Director of Policy to Keir Starmer and now a director at the Progressive Policy Institute. Hello, Claire.
4: Hello there.
1: So, look, he used his last moments as PM to make the case that he is leaving the country in a better state than he found it. Do you think that's the case? And do you think he really believes that that's the case?
4: Yeah, I think it is the case. And I think lots of people out there are very frustrated that the pace of change hasn't been quicker. But I do think he's able to genuinely say that the Labour Party in government has managed to stabilise the public finances, has restored Britain's standing on the world stage, and has also started turning around important public services like the health service, certainly kind of bringing waiting lists down and the wait for GPs. So I do think he's right to say that that foundation is there, but you can hear that he feels that really 2 years was certainly not enough to enact the kind of long-term project that he wanted.
1: So Sir Lynton Crosby, the veteran Australian political strategist, he writes in the Times today that Keir Starmer could still have won the next election. Keir Starmer clearly, I would expect, probably believed that as well. Why is he gone?
4: Well, his MPs clearly didn't believe that. And I think Linton's piece today, I think, is very well said. Obviously, comes from a different political perspective, but essentially that argument that you midterm are going to have deep unpopularity, I think probably what it underestimates. And, you know, it's hard to say this is someone who supported Keir all the way through, but clearly his popularity in the country wasn't what it needed to be. So the reason he's gone is because the Parliamentary Labour Party, the MPs, have lacked confidence that he was really the person to take him forward. And I think that does really put an awful lot of pressure on them and, of course, our new incoming government led by Andy Burnham to make sure that they get on with those changes fast.
1: Look, you know Keir Starmer very well, having worked with him. What do you think is next for him? Should we expect him to leave Parliament before the next election? What do you expect him to do next, just, you know, in his life?
4: Well, I think take him at his word when he says that if he's asked for advice by his successor, he will give it, but he will give it privately. So I don't expect him to be popping up on the pages of the Times by the end of the week, dishing out his advice publicly. So I think he'll take the opportunity to step back and give that time to the family that he obviously cherishes. I do think it would be a shame if we lost him in public life completely. So like other people. I hope that he does have an opportunity to build on some of the international connections that he's made for Britain. But I think in the short term anyway, I think he'll be stepping back from sort of the public profile, give the Burnham team the space to get on with the job. But yeah, I hope that we do see him in a prominent role in the future, if not in British politics.
1: With the Progressive Policy Institute, Claire, you've been looking at why working class voters are increasingly turning away from centre-left parties. What would Andy Burnham have to do in his first few months to stop that drift?
4: So we've been doing research all over the world and actually some research in the UK over the last fortnight. And it's very clear that working class voters have to be won in order for centre-left parties to win. You can't just win with the sort of urban, liberal, progressive base. You need those voters, but you need the bigger kind of working class in the towns and suburbs too. In the UK, it's really clear they are really feeling let down, very fed up. Many of them voted for Labour just 2 years ago. So they want change and they want it fast. They want it really within six, if not 12 months, to be able to see that they've got a government that's listening to them. So the type of change they want is to see a government that's really backing them on the cost of living and on affordability. That's their big issue. They also talked a lot about their local areas, feeling like they're in decline, and immigration. So immigration is a much bigger issue for this group of voters than it is for the sort of other part of the centre-left coalition. So Andy Burnham, I think, has got an opportunity. But really, in the next few weeks, he's really got to define himself to the public, because they are listening, but only for a short period of time.
1: Thank you very much indeed, Claire Ainslie, former Executive Director of Policy to Keir Starmer. And also thank you to Ollie Cole, Times Newsroom reporter, and to Megan Kenyon, political correspondent at The New Statesman. Just to recap for you, Keir Starmer has left Downing Street, and I think he has just arrived at Buckingham Palace. This is Hugo Rifkin here on Times Radio.
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1: 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This is Hugo Rifkin here on Times Radio. Look, coming up, my columnists Janice Turner and Seb Payne will be talking about how long Andy Burnham might last. Look, also, whether you're heading to the coast or the countryside or packing for a staycation, don't leave Times Radio behind. 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Right now, let's get the latest news with Andy Hayes.
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11: Thank you, Hugo. Good morning. Sir Keir Starmer has left Downing Street after just over 2 years as Prime Minister. He made a short address in front of number 10 before heading to Buckingham Palace to see the King.
0: So, as I now pass the baton to Andy Burnham, I wish him every success. He has my full support. And finally, I want to thank once again my family, Vic and our children, my team, all the staff here and across the Labour Party, everyone at number 10 and across the civil service, and everyone who has supported our efforts along the way. For all the focus on individuals, politics will always be a team sport.
11: In the next hour or so, Andy Burnham will become Britain's seventh Prime Minister in 10 years. He will also go to see the King at Buckingham Palace before making a speech in Downing Street. Burnham says the cost of living will be a main priority for his government. The former Labour Defence Secretary John Hutton has told Times Radio Burnham must set out a plan.
12: What's going to be important for all of us is to get a signal from him and his new team of ministers about what they are going to prioritise, because you can't simply have everything as a priority. 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And that's why all previous governments have said that it's their number one priority. But sadly, they haven't actually made it their number one priority.
11: For a roundup of the news on demand, find the Times Radio news briefing on the Times Radio app.
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1: Hello, I'm Hugo Rifkin, and now we're going to be unpacking Andy Burnham's new premiership, from whether he can grow the economy, to whether this North versus South thing risks getting out of hand, and whether he can find common ground with Nigel Farage. And joining me, two people who occasionally sing from the same hymn sheet, it is Seb Payne. Hello, Seb.
15: Hello, Hugo. I'm sure my headphones are not working, which is a good start to this new Burnham era of politics.
1: Well, I can say anything to you and you won't even hear me. That's fantastic. And we're also joined by Janice Turner. Hello, Janice.
16: Morning.
1: How are you, Janice?
16: I'm a bit worried about my rubbish rural Wi-Fi. I hope you're going to be able to hear me.
1: Oh God, it's like we're dangling by a thread here, aren't we? I'm sure we're gonna cling on. I don't know. I mean, the Burnham government hasn't even started yet, and already things are falling apart. Janice, how are you feeling about this incoming Burnham government? Can you see him lasting more than 2 years?
16: Well, I don't know. He's very good at all things that kind of keep going these days, which is being good on TikTok and sort of promoting himself and telling a story, having a narrative, but. What is he going to do? I mean, in my whole lifetime, I've never known someone with so little, I suppose, kind of democratic legitimacy. And I don't mean say that in a mean way, because I'm generally a Labour supporter. But, you know, he's coming from nowhere for a lot of people. So I don't know. He has a lot of work to do in winning over the country, I think.
1: Seb, he's outlined, to some extent, a 10-year plan for his government. Does it matter what's in it, or is the important point that he has a 10-year plan? Because he can say via that, you know what, I'm here for the duration, the era of flux is over, and so on.
15: Well, I'm old enough to remember Keir Starmer having a 10-year plan to turn around the country, and when Boris Johnson had a 10-year plan to turn around the country. So it's very easy to say, Hugo. The question is the means to deliver it. And the problem for Keir Starmer is essentially trying to say, we're going to have our first term, we're going to lay the foundations, make some progress, vote for us again, and then we'll finish the job. And that's exactly what Boris Johnson wants to say when he was talking about levelling up, that we will put spades in the ground, start to deal with regional inequalities, and then vote for me again. And in both instances, events conspired against them in that way. I think the thing for Andy Burnham is we've read a lot over the past week about this black box, which is his plan for government. And it's still not really been opened. I mean, in theory, it's going to be opened in the next hour or so. But he gave it a big interview to the Times overnight where, again, he talked about, you know, nationalising Thames Water. OK, that's fine, but how are you going to fund and pay for it and deal with all the creditors who are owed a huge amount of money? He's talked about wanting to increase the personal tax allowances at the bottom end of the threshold. Again, that's great. How are you going to pay for it? So these aspirations and the vibrification of politics will start off well, but he's going to hit a lot of difficult stuff very, very soon. I mean, one of the most early difficult decisions he's going to have to make is the use of UK air bases for strikes on Iran, that obviously Keir Starmer got himself into a lot of turmoil over that. And there was some Bloomberg reporting that suggested this could be one of his first day thing he's going to have to decide, and it's just a lot of stuff and a lot we don't know, so it's hard to feel optimistic that suddenly everything's going to feel brighter and rosier, or as Andy Burnham said, we're going to have some breathing room.
1: Well, look, so he started off by saying that his priority is the cost of living. He's, as Seb said, he suggested to the Times that he's going to look at changing frozen tax thresholds. The Conservative frontbencher Alex Burgart told Times Radio that that's quite an ambitious thing to change.
17: I don't like frozen income tax thresholds at all, but unfreezing them is very expensive. And if Andy Burnham, one cannot just flash around these ideas, which cost an enormous amount of money, without setting out who is going to pay for it.
1: Janice, he's in this bind where he wants to make people feel like they're going to be better off, but he's also going to have to do something about welfare, and he's going to have to do something about increasing taxes in other directions to pay for all the ways that he wants to lower taxes and sort of boost the cost of living in yet further directions. You think he's going to have to disappoint somebody pretty soon?
16: Well, how is he going to persuade the Labour left backbenchers that welfare needs to be cut? I mean, if I had one thing to say about it, it's that he should keep Makerfield in his head rather than the backbenchers that are going to be niggling away at him throughout his tenure as Prime Minister. He managed to win Makerfield, which the rest of the whole borough has now become a reform council. So if he just thinks about their priorities, I think that would be something in his favour. But where is the talk about growth and the economy, about businesses and all these poor pubs and small businesses that have had extra national insurance contributions that are really, really stung about the farmers? This is what people want to hear. How are we going to create wealth? Wages are stagnant. The economy went up 0.1% in the last quarter, which is like a tiny blip. And there's no discussion about that. And that is really what people want to hear, I think.
1: Yeah, I mean, Seb, Janice makes a good point, because when Burnham talks about ending 40 years of neoliberalism or whatever it's going to be, from his perspective, he's talking about, you know, a healthier, more equal economy. But what a lot of people hear is focus on the public sector, private sector can go hang.
15: And the fundamental problem of UK politics is that we've had stagnant living standards for two decades now. And I think an awful lot of our problems would be solved if we could get back up to even, you know, consistent 1.5% economic growth over year. And you're not, as Janice said, seeing small businesses closing and pubs struggling and all the rest of it. The fact that you've had that level of stagnation just breeds unhappiness, and it also risks breeding further inequality as well. Burnham has said that he wants to be a pro-business prime minister, and he cited his track record of investment in Greater Manchester, which is impressive. And anyone who's been to Manchester over the past 15 years can see it is palpably a richer and more prosperous city than it was before Andy Burnham was mayor. Now, how much credit he can take for that is up for a lot of debate, because you had the likes of Richard Lees and Howard Bernstein, who are the chief executive of Manchester Council, who did a lot of work in making it a business-friendly destination. But all the stuff he's talked about so far, you know, utilities, there's, you know, a lot of the utilities that have operators, natural monopolies, have not been a huge success. You can't look at Thames Water and even as a diehard, you know, capitalist like me saying this is a great success. But that itself is not going to solve the living standards problem. It's just one particular area. And the problem for Burnham is, I don't know what the theory of economic growth is. For Keir Starmer, it was, we're going to put money into public services, we're going to try and, in theory, cut a little bit of welfare. Didn't happen in the end. And that will give a bit of breathing room for the economy to pick up, and we'll all go on our way. For Andy Burnham, because of this black box question, we just don't know. If he was going to change tax thresholds, then yeah, that would help grow the economy. But as Alex Burkhardt just said, don't know where the money for that is coming from. He's also stuck to Labour's manifesto and has said consistently throughout the past 2 months when he re-entered the national fray, he's not going to go against Labour's manifesto, which means VAT, tax and employers and national insurance in theory for individuals and employers is not going to change. So he can't raise taxes on that stuff. He can't raise borrowing with debt set to reach 100% of GDP. So at the moment, I just don't see how he's going to make all this square up and somehow get the economy moving again.
1: Yeah, well, Andy Burnham, he has claimed he's getting on famously with Whitehall so far, and that he doesn't expect any pushback when establishing Number 10 North. But is he already deepening the North-South divide? Have a listen to the West Yorkshire Mayor, Tracy Braben, on the BBC yesterday alongside the broadcaster Kate Garraway.
14: Number 10 North is absolute game changer, because it's not just a gimmick, it's not vacuous, it isn't. It's absolutely about taking power from the South and putting it in a different part of the country so that we govern for the whole
18: country. Nobody cares about it, though. We did a survey for Good Morning Britain, and less than 5%. It's not me, classic Southerner. I've got northern roots. Back off.
1: So that rather grumpy "it is" was, of course, from Jacob Rees-Mogg there. I've slightly lost track of who's northern on this panel. I kind of think it might be like both of you, except and not me, even though I'm from further north than either of you, which is kind of confusing. But Janice, are you expecting the north-south divide to get bitter?
16: Oh, this is so tedious. I am so weary of professional Northerners. And now professional Northernality is becoming a kind of political career. And, you know, how do people in Yorkshire really think it's great that he's going to get on a train to Manchester? Or how is he going to get the helicopter? He's going to waste an awful lot of time messing about just so he can kind of, you know, grandstand in Greater Manchester. I find it just the most pathetic gimmick, really.
1: Seb, you're from Gateshead. Does anyone there even own a shirt?
15: Hugo, that is professional anti-Northerners there. I'll be reporting you to Ofcom for that. But I agree with Janice on this, because when you look at various things to move government outside of London, the record is patchy. The kind of example where it doesn't work is where the ONS, the Office for National Statistics, was moved in 2004 to Newport in Wales. And as we well know, there was a financial crisis that came up a couple of years later, and 90% of the ONS's staff did not move with them to Wales. They had to start recruiting all over from scratch. They lost a huge amount of expertise, which would have been quite handy in a crisis. Now, since then, life's gone on for the ONS. One example that I think is often overlooked is what's called the Darlington Economic Campus, the DEC, which was started by Rishi Sunak, very helpfully next door to his constituency in North Yorkshire. And what that tried to do was take a lump of civil servants from the Treasury, the Department for Business, the Department for Trade, and put them all into a place and to help them, I guess, understand different kind of communities. And that seems to have actually been a relative success, that the DEC is there. Mm. It's got thousands of civil servants. That, I think, can work if you want to expose people to different perspectives. I think the problem of this number 10 North is, first of all, it's going to have to be heavily protected, which is going to cost an enormous amount of money. Second of all, it looks to be on an industrial estate in Manchester, which I don't really see how that's going to change policy thinking. And the whole point of number 10 is that you're at the heart of the Cabinet Office, the Treasury and the Foreign Office. The reason number 10 is dysfunctional is not because it lacks outside perspective, it's because it's too small and too fragmented. So the solution to that, to make it even more fragmented, just seems ridiculous.
1: See, I'm maybe more positive about the whole concept than both of you. I think on the one hand, I mean, Britain is so obviously sort of far too London dominated. And even if it's only Manchester, even if it's basically turning Britain's effectively second city, Birmingham, don't write in, into becoming a stronger second city. So, I mean, so what? Two strong cities is better than one strong city. But I think more to the point, Janice, once it's not even really talking about location. It's talking about people. It's talking about sort of ending the whole culture of Westminster, Whitehall, media all being this sort of same kind of bubble where everyone lives in the same kind of place and has the same kind of experiences and kind of forgets about the rest of the country. And there's value in that, isn't there?
16: But he has to go to Manchester to sort of to bring the qualities that he has gained as the mayor of Manchester to into government. Why does he need to do this kind of travelling up and down thing? It just seems ludicrous. Yeah. Do people really want that? You know, of course. And also the issue, like Seb and I both come from towns in the north. These are the places, as Seb said about Darlington, which really have suffered. Manchester is a shiny place with it's got a lot of poverty for sure, but it's a shiny place. Like London's a shiny place. I'm not sure really what it actually adds to the equation, other than, you know, he's thinking about reform voters and about addressing them and being present in their lives, I suppose.
1: So
15: the question is going to be, what is the look and feel of this government? And one of the criticisms of the Starmer government is that nearly all of it came from one square mile in North London, and both the politics and the people who were there in the cabinet were very much a kind of coterie of, you know, the Islington intellectuals and whatever else you want to call it. Andy Burnham is clearly going to bring in a wider selection of people. That we're talking Louise Haig, who's a Sheffield MP. She's going to be a key fixer as well. You're going to have Shabana Mahmood from Birmingham as Chancellor. So I think what matters more is the intellectual diversity and the physical diversity. And when Boris Johnson was Prime Minister, for all of his flaws, he spent a lot of time outside of Westminster. He got criticised for not spending enough time in Westminster, but he did try and get out and about there. For Andy Burnham, I think what he's got to be careful of is it's the pitching different parts of the country against each other. And in his victory speech on Friday in the non-Labour leadership contest, he said, "I will be a Prime Minister for everyone." But it is clear he's going to try and tilt stuff away to giving in more diversity, which I think is probably a good thing. But I just think trying to pitch different parts of the country against each other. There's a lot of voters in the south of England, a lot of Labour voters in the south of England. And if he just makes this Manchester versus the rest, which is what everything we've seen so far is going to happen, it just won't end well for him.
1: I just wonder if it's more about it's not about breaking the elite, it's about tribes within the elite.
15: Like, yes.
1: You look at the Cameron regime, and that was basically the Etonian tribe. You look at the Starmer
15: and Notting Hill.
1: Etonians with houses in Notting Hill and other houses in the Cotswolds. You look at the Starmer regime, it's a kind of sort of North London Kentish town thing. With Andy Burnham, I suppose, Janice, it's a kind of like sort of, I don't know, like Met in the Hacienda in 1992 kind of tribe. Do you know what I mean?
16: Yes, definitely. I mean, I honestly don't see the merit of it unless he's actually going to make sure smaller towns get a saying and economically helped. Anyway, we shall see. We know so little of substance about what he's going to do. It's really hard to actually get a... other than he's excellent at TikTok, he's excellent at social media. It's all vibes at the moment. We really are waiting for that black box that Seb describes to be opened.
1: Well, look, so we were talking about tribes. He's also promising a break from Westminster tribalism, the briefing and social media-driven nastiness of contemporary politics. In his interview with Patrick McGuire today in the paper, he complimented Kemi Badenoch for her capability, even Nigel Farage for his communication skills. He said he's prepared to have a pint with either one of them. How long can he carry on, Janice, just sort of being nice and hoping to get niceness in return?
16: I think that's something that people really quite enjoyed. There was a lot. There was a very fulsome response to the exchange between Kemi Badenoch and Keir Starmer in his last PMQs. And I do think that the real toxicity of politics at the moment, a lot of people were very happy if it was calmed down a bit. Obviously, this comes from social media and it comes from a sort of real intense tribalism and on issues like immigration. But I think that reaching out across the divide is something that people really would like. And, you know, why do we have to be so hateful towards other people? And I think also, if you want to win reform voters over, actually just constantly defaming their leader is not the best way to win them back.
1: But I mean, can he, Janice, continue being nice? I mean, he can be nice to Nigel Farage, and then Nigel Farage says something about, I don't know, Muslims or immigration, and then he starts getting condemned by his own side for being nice to Nigel Farage.
16: In the beginning, national crises, there are going to be moments, maybe terrorist attacks or things that happen in the culture. You know, like the pandemic was obviously a huge example, but, you know, threats from Russia, he's going to have to be strong and show mettle as a leader. And I think he's going to have to show all the different colours in the palette, of his political palette. And so far, we've only seen a few of them. And, you know, he's even as a minister back in New Labour days, which only people of sort of my generation really can remember, you know, there wasn't a lot to him, really. But we're going to have to see what he's like under pressure.
1: Seb, if he has a pint with Kemi Badenoch and Nigel Farage, maybe all three of them together, who knows? Do Labour voters forgive him? Does his base forgive him?
15: I mean, the image of that is one to... I'd wonder who would drink the person at the table the most there. I mean, I think it might actually be Kemi Badenoch. I just imagine she would have the desire to not let anyone outdrink her. In that particular instance, probably go badly for everyone. I mean, you took the tribalism point, Hugo. Right now, we're in the interregnum where we actually don't have a prime minister because Keir Starmer has now officially resigned and Andy Burnham has not been asked to form a government. So now this is the moment, the 5 minutes.
1: Well, can I just bring you some breaking news on that? Keir Starmer has indeed formally resigned as prime minister after meeting with the King at Buckingham Palace. There's a Buckingham Palace statement. It says, Sir Keir Starmer has had an audience of the King this morning and tendered his resignation as Prime Minister and First Lord of the Treasury, which His Majesty was graciously pleased to accept. Lady Starmer was also received by the King. I'm not sure you want His Majesty to be that graciously pleased if you're Keir Starmer. His Majesty has reluctantly accepted.
15: Exactly.
1: While understanding that it graciously needs to happen.
15: You've got to be
1: neutral on
15: this.
1: Sorry, you were saying.
15: No, I was saying we're now in the glorious period of complete monarchical rule where there'll be no tribalism whatsoever. So I think it'll last until Andy Burnham becomes Prime Minister in the next sort of 10 minutes or so. Because the fact is, he has had to make no hard decisions over the last 2 months. That he's been a projection screen for everyone in the Labour Party, whether you're of the soft left, if you're the Manchester crew, if whatever you may be. As soon as he starts to pick his cabinet later today, that will upset people. We already know that Ed Miliband is likely to be pretty upset when he's not made Chancellor. And I think it's sort of... it's a nice aspiration to say we don't need briefing, we don't need tribalism, but I think that unfortunately is just part of the very nature of politics. I think it's whether that becomes the dominant theme or what you're doing as Prime Minister becomes the dominant theme. And what we saw with at the end of Keir Starmer was because he was doing so little and able to communicate so little to the country, that's why the bickering and the briefing became the dominant thing of that. To your question about the imaginary pint between the three amigos, Hugo, I mean, I think there is the... If you look at the issues that Andy Burnham wants to tackle, social care is the one where we all know the solution. It's going to be difficult. If he wants to genuinely do that in the national interest, he would sit down, certainly with Cammy Badenoch, maybe with Ed Davey, maybe with Nigel Farage, and agree some kind of solution. That is the kind of thing where I think would win him a lot of kudos with voters generally. Now, he would give up political advantage for doing that, but I think it's one where everyone is so desperate for it to get done. It's so fundamental to fixing the health service, fixing local council funding and the generational compact that it does need to be done. So I don't see a problem with that as well. And I think the last PMQs you saw between Keir Starmer and Cammy Badenoch, some people say, oh, this is saccharine nonsense of the pair of them being so nice towards each other. I feel a bit better about politics. I actually feel that it's actually quite nice. You have people who don't actually viscerally loathe each other trying to debate the issues of the day.
1: So look, one quite moving bit in his interview with Patrick McGuire in the paper today, Janice, he spoke about his father Roy, who suffers from dementia and can't fully comprehend his son's premiership. He spoke of also of keeping a regular seat in the stands at Everton matches to try and stay connected with everyday voters. Patrick told Times Radio that Burnham was believable as a normal person. Listen to this.
19: Andy Burnham, being from the Northwest, presenting as a normal bloke, I think it's not a self-conscious or cynical thing. I think, you know, having spent quite a lot of time with him now, I think what you see with him in private is what you get from him in public, and that's a slightly confounding thing.
1: Janice, the kind of sort of going to football and not wanting to wear a tie, I'm a bit like, yeah, whatever. But the thing about his father I found genuinely moving. What did you think?
16: Yes, very moving. I mean, to come so far and then your father can't actually... isn't fully cognizant of that you're going to be Prime Minister must be very, very hard for him. And I really hope what Seb's saying about it does mean that there is progress made on social care. But I just wonder whether as a country, whether as a politic, we actually have the wherewithal now to unite on an issue as big as this. You know, there's sort of after the war, the NHS was created. Other times we've worked together, but really, can parties do that anymore? Can parties actually work in the long-term national interest, or will political benefits sort of always preside? It's going to be very interesting, I think. But as far as normal blokes go, I mean, you know, Keir Starmer was a normal bloke. He went to football matches. I'm sure he washed coffee cups. You know, the point is, he wasn't prepared to show his much of himself. He was a very he made very important decisions to him to protect his family, to protect the inner part of his life, and that was probably to his detriment. He could have got his kids all over the place. He could have paraded those things, but he didn't want to. But Burnham is quite happy to do that, and let's just see how it goes, really.
1: Well, there's a real difference, Janice, between, I don't know, like sort of public authenticity and private authenticity, because public authenticity often isn't really that authentic. It's a bit weird. It's a bit weird to be able to fluently share, you know, the sort of private aspects of your life with the nation. And yet it sort of goes down very well when people do it. It was always a handicap for Starmer that he struggled to do that. I just wonder with Burnham, I don't know, whether it does seduce people or when it gets grating.
16: Well, we shall see. I mean, Cameron was excellent at this, if you remember. He was always inviting people into number 11 flat and making them coffee and so on, and or doing little videos himself, making breakfast for his children. I don't know. I find it's kind of sad in a way that we are discussing at this level, really, what is going to happen. We know nothing about Andy Burnham. Seb is so clued into who the people are going to be and some of the indications. But this person has come from being mayor of a city, which doesn't matter to most of the country. It matters a lot to Greater Manchester. And he's coming out of nowhere from totally left field to now be Prime Minister in half an hour's time. Why don't we know anything? I find it... very, very disconcerting, but I suppose we're going to find out shortly.
15: Just on that authenticity point, one of the things I've often struggled to understand about Keir Starmer is how the private Keir Starmer failed to come across in public. That in a past life, I was a lobby journalist and knew Keir Starmer. The first day after the 2015 election, I remember going through a list of all the new MPs and thinking, oh, who looks interesting? Oh, this guy was former DPP. He looks great. And there was another guy who used to work at the Policy Exchange think tank. So I remember emailing them both and saying, would you like to have lunch or breakfast? And so the following week, on the Wednesday morning, I had breakfast with Rishi Sunak and then had lunch with Keir Starmer, which I would love to say had some great foresight, but it was just complete coincidence. And I remember back then, Rishi Sunak was quite awkward in private, was very uncertain about this whole idea of speaking to journalists and what you might say. Keir Starmer, who'd obviously had a much greater experience with journalists, was sort of more confident. And then over the years of the Brexit wars and all the rest of it, I used to occasionally have a drink with Keir Starmer. I used to bump into him when I lived in North London. And in private, you could never marry this up. He was relaxed. Yeah. He was funny. Yeah. He, as Jan said, he did enjoy a drink, but now we never saw that.
1: Well, I mean, Janice and I remember we both saw him speak at a Labour Party conference quite a few years ago, and we were both impressed with how well he handled a small room. And Seb is right; it just never really came across. Yeah.
16: The point is, he just couldn't go into everybody's room.
15: You know? Rory Stewart style, he couldn't.
16: Everybody's living room. He would have done a lot better because he is authentic, and he, you know, there's a lot of people who confect an interest in football, but his love of football is absolutely bone deep.
15: 100%.
1: Look, we've got to leave it there. I think if he had gone into everybody's room, it might have eventually got a bit creepy. Who knows? Seb Payne, Janice Turner, thank you very much indeed. This is Hugh Griffin here on Times Radio.
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1: Hello, Hugo Rifkin here on Times Radio. Thank you for your messages during that chat between Seb and Janice. Will says, Burnham at PMQs, wouldn't it be great if he dialed down the Punch and Judy slanging that Keir Starmer tried so hard to pull off but just ended up depressing us all about tin-eared politicians' abilities to make themselves even less popular. Let me see, lots of other people say. Mike says, I'm a normal bloke. I want an extraordinary bloke in charge, an abnormal bloke. Failing that, I'll have Maggie Thatcher. Bit late for that, Mike. Coming up in the next hour, we'll hear from Andy Burnham himself in Downing Street for the first time as Prime Minister. Will bring you that live. But first, let's head to the Times newsroom for the midday update.

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2: It's 12 o'clock on the dot. I'm Hugo Rifkin. This is Times Radio's Midday Update, bringing you everything you need to know about what's going on this lunchtime. In this coming half hour, Keir Starmer has left Downing Street. Britain is on its way to having its fifth Prime Minister in 4 years. We'll bring you all the latest. Is the new Prime Minister, Andy Burnham, about to open up the North Sea for drilling? We'll speak to an energy boss who is sceptical. And we know Burnham will spend at least some of his time not in Downing Street, but in Manchester. We'll hear from our man outside Number 10 North. But first, let's get the latest news with Andy Hayes.
3: Thank you, Hugo. Good afternoon. Sir Keir Starmer's formally resigned as Prime Minister after going to see the King at Buckingham Palace. He spent just over 2 years in Downing Street and says he will support his successor. He said in front of Number 10, "For all the focus on individuals, politics is a team sport. I thank the British people for the opportunity to serve. I go with good grace." Andy Burnham will become Britain's seventh Prime Minister in 10 years in the next hour. He will make a speech in Downing Street before announcing who will be in his cabinet this afternoon. The main speculation is over who will be his Chancellor. He's indicated the cost of living will be a main priority for his government. And detectives have until this evening to question a man on suspicion of murdering Anne Widdecombe. A 28-year-old was arrested in South Yorkshire more than a week ago. The former MP was found dead at her home in Devon earlier this month. Counter-terror officers are leading the inquiry. We'll have a full update with Daisy at 1 o'clock.
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2: Thank you, Andy Hayes. This is the Midday Update and our top story this lunchtime. Keir Starmer has formally resigned as Prime Minister, using his speech outside Downing Street to claim his work is done.
4: It is vital that we remember the greatness of the Britain all around us, that while we debate how to fix our problems, there is something we inherit from our country and our character that can give us confidence, that we can change our country for the better, that we can create a Britain where every child can go as far as their talent will take them, and we can unite different people under our common flag if we don't succumb to that division. So, as I now pass the baton to Andy Burnham, I wish him every success. He has my full support.
2: Well, following that speech, Keir Starmer made the short journey to Buckingham Palace to complete his resignation. The King will now appoint Andy Burnham, who will give a speech of his own in Downing Street before he sets about hiring and firing his various cabinet ministers. Keir Starmer, he left Downing Street for the final time. He walked out to applause, hand in hand with his wife. Members of his staff and ministers gathered in the sunshine either side of Number 10 to hear him say goodbye. And he talked about his work on immigration and his work reducing poverty as well. As discussed, he then got in a car and headed off to Buckingham Palace to formally resign to the King. Andy Burnham will be meeting with the King. He will be formally invited to form a new government. We will be hearing from him shortly. There is, of course, criticism that the Prime Minister, the incoming Prime Minister, has not faced a proper scrutiny. He's entering office without a clear plan for what he's going to do. He has promised to give the public breathing room over the cost of living. But as I said, we will be hearing from him a little later today. Shortly before that first speech, of Keir Starmer's speech, the Prisons Minister, Lord Timpson, resigned. The first resignation over the new Prime Minister. Perhaps there will be some more. I am joined now by Kevin McKeever, Burnham's campaign advisor and former chairman of his 2015 leadership campaign. Kevin, good afternoon.
5: Good afternoon.
2: So look, Andy Burnham, he's had a remarkably smooth path to power, or so it appears to everybody else. Is this the moment where the rubber finally hits the road, do you think?
5: It is. Look, it's been a long time in the making. There has been a lot of planning going into this. And there's, of course, a plan for the summer, some of which has been briefed over the weekend. Look, he's never going to be more popular than he is today, but there are going to be tough choices. But I think he's got the character and the plan to make a success of this for Labour and for the country.
2: Do you think, I mean, to what extent have there been, you know, sort of ducklings' feet waggling below the water for the last 6 weeks or so? Because he's going to be appointing his cabinet today, but presumably he's done the groundwork. He's not just going to be sort of offering people jobs, much to their surprise, or is he?
5: Yeah, I don't think it's going to come as a total surprise. I think what they have done with forming the cabinet is having conversations with people, taking sounding, asking people's opinions on areas of policy, and also seeing how different people would fit together. So it's been quite a considered exercise.
2: Okay, so look, but even before we get to appointing his cabinet, he's to announcing policy and so on, he's made some big claims about changing the culture at Westminster. Do you think that'll last when things start going terribly wrong? And I don't see that as any slur on him. Things always go terribly wrong. Part of the job of being Prime Minister is being there while things go terribly wrong. Do you think that new good-natured vibe he wants to introduce can survive that?
5: I think it will, because culture is set by leaders and comes from the top very often. And Andy's not going to be behaving any differently in number 10 than he did in Greater Manchester. You know, he listens to people, he takes on board views, he'll be visible in Parliament, he'll have an open door to the PLP. That will be quite a contrast to the last 2 years.
2: Right. OK, let's look at a bit more breaking news. The Science Minister, Lord Valence, has said he will leave government for personal reasons. He said, after nearly a decade in government, I'm stepping down as a minister for personal reasons. It's been a privilege to serve as the Chief Scientific Advisor, more recently Science Minister and Minister for Nuclear. I wish Andy Burnham and the new team in Number 10 well, and I will continue to advise to help them in a non-ministerial capacity. I'm sure there's going to be a lot more of them throughout the day. Kevin, look, in his interview with Patrick Maguire, Andy Burnham, he was careful to say that his 10-year plan didn't mean he would be here for 10 years. But he does risk looking a bit hubristic by claiming he can really absolutely change British politics so quickly, doesn't he?
5: Well, over 10 years? I don't think so. I think it's not hubristic to put hope back in people. You know, we've had a pretty down at mouth in this country for the last decade or so. And actually, Andy's saying we need to lift our sights. This country can be a fairer, better, more prosperous place. He's going to set his plan out over 10 years and make a flying start to that in the coming days, weeks and months, where, you know, we've got a government the country can believe in.
2: Thank you very much indeed. That is Kevin McKeever, who is Andy Burnham's campaign advisor and former chairman of his 2015 leadership campaign. Now, look, the Prime Minister in waiting, Andy Burnham, has arrived at Buckingham Palace. He's going to be invited to form a government by the King. After that, he will head to Downing Street, and Times Radio's political editor, Anna Mikhailova, will be waiting for him. Hello, Anna.
6: Hello.
2: Hello again, Anna. So look, so Keir Starmer, he left with a smile on his face. Also, he told us he was doing it. It was quite an upbeat speech. Do you think Andy Burnham, is he going to want to do more to kind of acknowledge the scale of the challenge he faces and the country faces? Or do you think he's going to stay all warm and sunny and optimistic?
6: No, I think we're expecting some sort of direction from him. Bear in mind that the speech he gave on Friday was very much speaking to the party, so there's a lot of expectation for him to speak more directly to the country now. And he will be conscious of the fact that one of the criticisms so far is that he hasn't been, you know, he has not had to give detail about a lot of his policy platforms, nothing about world affairs, really defence, all those big questions. So we're expecting something. I think the focus will remain in saying things like that he wants to ease the cost of living and giving people a little bit more breathing space, as he said this morning. But that's the vein of it. I think he probably will pay some tribute to Keir Starmer at the beginning, just as he has done previously as well. That seems to be the tone of the day. Both sides are keen to make this look like a very, very orderly transition. But otherwise, the main focus really is less on the speech and more on his cabinet appointments, which will follow shortly afterwards.
2: Well, sure. I mean, so when Keir Starmer was making his farewell speech, there were some ministers out in the street with him, like David Lammy and Rachel Reeves, who we don't necessarily think might have a job in a Burnham government. How quickly are we going to find out who's being let go?
6: Well, first we'll find out who's... You see already the trickle of resignations from the smaller jobs. We will expect to see the cabinet resignations follow shortly after that speech. Andy Burnham will go to Parliament to do those difficult conversations, the sacking conversations, and he is expected to do those in person. I mean, interestingly, today is the day when he actually starts to have to nail his colours to the mast. So until now, he has been a bit of a blank canvas. He has been a candidate to all sides of the Labour Party in some respects, and he hasn't had to yet make those difficult decisions that start upsetting different factions and corners of the party. But today will be the first day when he's going to have to tell people they are out of a job, whether they be cabinet ministers or smaller ministers. And that is when the difficulties start of management. And I spoke to Jonathan Reynolds, who is an ally of Andy Burnham and the current chief whip. And he said that there's a way to do these cabinet appointments, reshuffles. There is a way to do them without upsetting people. And what he was hinting at there is that they're going to try and move away from the Starmer approach. So one of the criticisms of Keir Starmer and his closest team, Morgan McSweeney in particular, was the way they carried out these appointments. Starmer often wouldn't sack people himself. He'd delegate that to Morgan McSweeney. He also often wouldn't appoint people directly. So the signal from Team Burnham is that he wants to do that a different way, and even in those sacking conversations, try and keep people on side. Whether that works is another question.
2: Yeah, so look, we've had some policy hints from Andy Burnham over the last few weeks and months on North Sea oil, on the cost of living, and so on. Are we expecting him to sort of embrace any policy in his speech, or will it just be more kind of, you know, sort of soaring rhetoric and warm smiles and jokes about T-shirts?
6: I suspect he will give some priorities, some things that he wants to focus on. He has already mentioned that social care is something that, as he says, he is prepared to expend political capital on. Now, it wasn't very long ago that I remember covering Boris Johnson's first speech on the steps of Downing Street, where, if you remember, he pledged to fix social care once and for all. It'll be really interesting to see if Andy Burnham makes specific pledges like that. But the general mood around him is that they want him to hit the ground running and to start making announcements pretty quickly. So whether that's today or whether it's the next few days, we are expecting to see some specific policy announcements. I think Thames Water and the decision on that is one that has already been pre-briefed over the weekend. There might be more specifically to cut energy bills, possibly an announcement on freezing bus fares. And then, of course, the big question of what to do with oil and gas. And there has been some suggestion that we get some early direction of travel on that within days, if not today.
2: Thank you very much indeed, Anna Mihailova. And we'll be back with Anna in Downing Street pretty shortly for Andy Burnham's speech, which we're expecting at some point in the next hour. Speaking of oil and gas, is Andy Burnham about to announce new plans for oil and gas drilling in the North Sea? That was suggested over the weekend, although it seems that the Prime Minister isn't going to break with the Labour manifesto, which said he would issue no new oil licences. Instead, it looks like he could be

0: world has moved on when it comes to oil and gas and the approach to oil and gas. 5 years ago, every company was racing to outgreen one another on net zero, and that's now over. ESG has gone way too far, and the world has walked back. I think what's interesting is he should take example from Mark Carney. For the listeners who don't remember, Mark Carney was the governor of the Bank of England from 2013 to 2020. He was also the UN special envoy on climate change, and really he was the poster child of the net zero agenda. And he's done a complete U-turn after messing around with the North Sea oil and gas. He moved to Canada. Now the prime minister, he's fast-tracking LNG terminals, pipelines, offshore fossil fuel projects. The man who practically invented net zero banking is now approving oil and gas at home. So why are we stuck in a narrative that's outdated?
1: Well, I mean, whether that's a good idea or not, it's not what we expect Andy Burnham to do. And without issuing new licenses, what can he realistically do, sort of in the margins, around the edges? What can he do that makes a difference without actually issuing those new licenses?
0: Yes, I think there's four things that I would recommend he does. Number one, he needs to make energy security a priority. Frankly, every single other country in the world has made energy security a priority, not because of the net zero agenda, but specifically because of the war in Iran, the Straits of Hormuz, and the limited supply. So he needs to announce that energy security is a priority for the UK. We need to produce our own energy instead of importing. Number two, he needs to show up, go to Aberdeen, meet the operators, go to the oil rigs, speak to the people who are actually providing that energy security for the UK, and tell them in his own words that they are important. He talks about being a people's person. He needs to go and meet the people that are actually providing that energy and keeping the lights on in the UK. The third recommendation is to improve the tax regime. Just stop playing with it. UK plays with its oil and gas tax regime more than any other country on earth. Funnily enough, I went to West Africa and I had a discussion. I asked one of the leaders about his fiscal stability and his approach, and he basically laughed it off and said that I had chutzpah coming from the UK asking that country about their fiscal stability. And then the final recommendation is to approve the project. You have Rosebank, a fantastic project. You have Jackdaw, a fantastic project. Even without granting new licenses, just set the agenda, set the direction, approve these projects. And if he follows 1, 2, 3, and 4, which is not controversial at all, I think a lot of investors, including myself, will come back to invest in the UK.
1: When it comes to energy security, your first one there, could you just explain for us like precisely what that means? Because we often hear from people who say energy security is a myth when oil and gas are sold on the international market. Does that, when we talk about energy security in terms of oil and gas, do we literally mean, should we come to be in conflict with the people who currently provide our oil and gas, we would have it at home? Or does it mean a bit less than that?
0: It's simple as that. We currently have gas fields in the UK North Sea that can provide necessary gas to industry and consumers in the UK. We're not approving that gas. And instead of it, we're importing gas from Norway. We're importing gas, LNG, from Qatar. And it's very difficult for the Qataris to export that gas. So ultimately, we are facing a situation where we just don't have enough gas. I mean, it is so... When you talk about energy security, people get very confused, and I like comparing it to milk. Imagine if in the UK we decided to stop producing our own milk in British dairies and rather import our milk from Netherlands and France. People would be in uproar. They'd say, you know, that's such a silly idea. Why do we need to import milk when we could produce our own milk and we have our UK dairy? So why is gas any different?
1: Okay, Gilad Anderson is the CEO of Artemis Energy. Thank you very much indeed, Gilad. Let's take a look at some of the other stories making the news this lunchtime.
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1: The United States says strikes on Iran will continue for as long as the Iranian military continues to target vessels passing through the Strait of Hormuz. There has now been a 9th consecutive night of American attacks on Iran. A fire is burning at Arthur's Seat in Edinburgh for the second time in 3 months. Scotland's fire service was called just after 6:30 last night. No injuries have been reported. Detectives have until the end of today to question a man on suspicion of murdering the former MP Anne Widdecombe. A 28-year-old was arrested in South Yorkshire earlier this month. And J.D. Vance has become the first sitting U.S. president to welcome a baby in more than 150 years. First sitting U.S. vice president, I should say, to welcome a baby in more than 150 years. His wife has given birth to a son who is their 4th child. Still to come on the Midday Update, the Times Radio's Daryl Morris is in Manchester. He'll tell us about Andy Burnham's plans for Number 10 North. How are the markets reacting to our new Prime Minister? And we'll debrief as well on last night's World

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1: To San Francisco, Wall Street to Warsaw, and Chicago to the City of London. 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
0: Hello, Hugo Rifkin here on Times Radio. It is 19 minutes past 12. Now, as you'll know, one of Andy Burnham's key promises is to split his time between London and Manchester. He wants to establish a number 10 in the north as part of his plans to increase devolution. Well, Times Radio's Daryl Morris is outside Heron House, which is one of the proposed sites for Burnham's northern base. Hello, Daryl.
7: Hello, Hugo. Afternoon.
0: Thanks for being with us. Look, we were discussing this earlier in the show, and both my guests were pretty sceptical about the idea of number 10 North. Is this a big gimmick? What does it look like where you are right now? Does it look like a future shared seat of government?
7: It doesn't, actually. No, it looks like a red brick 1970s office block in the centre of a city. But yeah, I mean, this could become an incredibly powerful place, couldn't it, in the centre of Manchester. This idea about it being a gimmick is interesting, because I think that what this building behind me here, that could become the sort of interim number 10 North, is going to be a more permanent site for it just outside the city centre eventually, is essentially best understood, I think, as Andy Burnham virtue signalling. He is signalling his virtues and signalling his intent to devolve power out of Westminster and around the country. And he is absolutely at pains to tell you that this is just the sort of conduit through which that power is redistributed. And it's fascinating speaking to people here today. Quite a lot of people in the city centre who are here doing business. In fact, I just saw, quite interestingly, a sort of vision of Manchesterism, really, writ large, come to life. A local character, a local tour guide, who's a local journalist as well, I know him, very well connected to the sort of civic part of Manchester, giving a tour to some East Asian businessmen, showing off Manchester's great assets and looking for investments. That's the story of Manchesterism and the story that Andy Burnham wants to take national. But the amount of people you speak to who will tell you something that Andy Burnham has done with his devolved power that they feel in their lives is remarkable. The big question, I suppose, to answer it about whether it's a gimmick or whether it's something we should be sceptical about is, can he genuinely translate that to a national audience?
0: Well, look, it's obviously going to be expensive going back and forth between Manchester and London. I don't mean his own personal train fare. I mean, if he's going to be moving a whole kind of court back and forth, it's going to cost in time, it's going to cost in money. How will he convince people that this is worth the cost of the taxpayer? And I don't just mean people in Manchester. I mean people everywhere else, of course, as well.
7: Well, precisely. And actually, Hugo, the people of Manchester do not need convincing. They are his home crowd, and they are very much on board with it. The question is, can you tell the people of Kent, the taxpayers of Plymouth, that it's worth the money investing in having Andy Burnham work from here, this building, one day a week, which isn't particularly secure. It's going to need a huge amount of investment. We, earlier this morning, the security guard sort of trotted out and wondered what we were up to and then trotted back in again. That's not going to cut it if you've got the Prime Minister in this building at some point. And I can tell you, as somebody who travels between Manchester and London on a regular or a weekly basis, it's very, very difficult, and I am not the Prime Minister. Our transport infrastructure isn't brilliant. The Wi-Fi on Avanti West Coast isn't brilliant. I can't imagine what that would do to his productivity, but I can barely send an email en route between Manchester and London. And you wonder if that's going to introduce an element of friction to his life that he's going to regret. And yeah, precisely, whether people are really going to buy that as a useful resource, a useful sort of amount of his time being spent on something that people may come to view as a bit of a gimmick.
0: Well, I mean, some might say that it's precisely by getting the Prime Minister to do that kind of stuff every week that you make these things better. Look, Daryl, devolution is not all just about setting up an office in Manchester. Scotland, Wales and Northern Ireland have already got their own parliaments. Could they be given even more power, or is that a bit too much devolution, even for Andy Burnham?
7: Well, as with all of these things at the moment, Hugo, we've got relatively limited detail on what it's going to mean in real terms. But I think my sort of first glance understanding of it is better understood, I think, as England and bits of England's regions sort of coming in line with what we already have in Scotland, Wales and Northern Ireland in terms of devolved power. Now, interestingly, I spoke to a Scottish guy earlier this morning who was saying, well, I mean, look at the NHS, look at hospitals, look at schools in Scotland. Is Scotland, and Wales for that matter, really a prime example of devolution leading to better outcomes? I think he might be. I don't know, I mean, maybe you'd be hard-pressed to make that argument, but maybe there's an argument that actually, regardless of the outcome, the principle is what matters, that power is in the hands of the people, it is closer to the lives of those who will live those decisions. That, I think, is the prevailing attitude when you speak to people. But it's not without risk for Andy Burnham. If Andy Burnham devolves power to parts of the country, to people who do things with it that will land back at his door, if it doesn't make people's lives better, if Scotland and Wales do turn out to be cautionary tales of how this can go in the rest of England, that could be a problem for him coming down the track.
0: Daryl Morris, thank you very much indeed. Standing there outside Number 10 North, or what may be Number 10 North shortly. Time now for our daily business update, and I'm joined by Katie Prescott, the Times' technology business editor. Katie, no fan of Wi-Fi on trains from your face during that.
8: I used to have to commute when I worked for the BBC from London to Salford, so I know that line very well, and I really feel what Daryl was saying about the lack of Wi-Fi. It just kills your productivity.
0: Well, I'm sure Andy Burnham will fix that. It'll be top of his in-tray.
8: Fingers crossed.
0: If he even gets to see his in-tray and he doesn't just have the spinning wheel of death.
8: Well.
0: Let's have a look at the market. Markets famously don't like uncertainty. How are they reacting to yet another Prime Minister?
8: Well, I think the entirety of the business world is in sort of wait-and-see mode at the moment. There's a lot of anxiety about what he's actually going to do. Obviously, he's expressed that he's going to be a pro-business leader, but a lot of businesses have been saying that they've struggled to make contact with his team ahead of the transition today. There's a lot of anxiety about who's going to be part of that team, although I think we've got quite a good sense of it now. And obviously, he's not going to throw off the economic issues that dogged the previous administration. So we've got consumers saving money rather than spending it. People are nervous about the economy, huge public debt, high inflation, and then, of course, the war with Iran that's just added to all of that. So he doesn't inherit a very easy environment. And businesses I'm speaking to are just, I think, wait and see mode and waiting to hear what he's going to say this afternoon.
0: So he said in the past that we shouldn't, be in hock to the bond markets. Do they seem freaked out, or do they seem just sort of cautious, watching, waiting?
8: Cautious and watching, waiting, I think, is a way to describe it. I mean, as you and I have spoken about over the past few months, there have been spikes in anxiety shown by the upheaval. I think one thing that's reassured the financial world, though, is how relatively smooth this transition has been. I mean, there could have been an enormous amount of upheaval and competitors for this role. So the fact that it's been handled in probably as smooth a way as it could possibly have been has been reassuring to the markets, for sure.
0: Look, a new prime minister is not the only news of the world. There are also, of course, strikes in the Middle East. How's that affecting the markets? How's that affecting the oil price?
8: Let me just check what the oil price is doing at the moment.
0: Sure, because it's always impactful.
8: It's certainly, they're up again, it looks like, but they certainly haven't hit the dizzy heights that they did during perhaps the most extreme points of the war. So just looking today, it says that they're up to about $80 a barrel. Now, bearing in mind we were at about $100 a month ago, that is lower than it was, but of course has implications for inflation, which hits not only businesses but consumers as well.
0: So, look, turning back to Andy Burnham in Britain, and indeed your own beat, he's expected to scrap the government's Department for Science, Innovation and Technology, prompting backlash from MPs. Why is he thinking this, and what's he going to do instead?
8: So this has caused a lot of anger in the tech world over the weekend, as it started to be reported on Friday. DCIT, as it's known, the Department for Tech, was only created 3 years ago, spun out from Department for Culture and Media and also a bit of business. And it was really welcomed by the tech community as a sort of acknowledgement of just how important science and tech is to the UK. I think the Burnham camp feels that there needs to be a beefed up Department for Business, perhaps that DCIT hadn't achieved as much as it should have done, and that tech is so important it should run through the entire Department for Business. But on the other side, the tech community feels very strongly that there needs to be one door for technology, especially with how important AI is at the moment. And for investors coming from abroad, they need to know who they're talking to. There's also a sense that it's built up a huge amount of expertise. It's pulled in some really top AI leaders from across the UK, from outside the civil service, so, you know, people from universities and business who've become real advocates for the department. And so, yeah, there's been a lot of upset over the weekend, a lot of letters written, a lot of anger spilled out over LinkedIn and X, which is where the techies tend happened. To congregate.
0: But if there is a minister for AI, even at cabinet level, has been discussed, that's got to be seen as good news.
8: I think what it depends really whether that is about AI being implemented within the civil service and within the country's public service, but also you've got AI businesses within the UK, and they also need supporting. And they're very different attitudes to take. So I do think it depends on the remit of that minister. And certainly disbanding the department will, for many, be seen as quite a waste of money, especially because it's only been 3 years. I remember vividly when it was created and they didn't have a building and, you know, it took them 6 months to settle into somewhere. It does seem quite an upheaval to move those chairs around so soon after that.
0: Move fast and break things, Katie. Move fast and break things. Thank you very much indeed.
8: Inspired by Mark Zuckerberg,
0: indeed.
8: Maybe.
0: That is Katie Prescott, The Times' technology business head. It's always a pleasure to have you here, Katie. On the business section of The Times website right now, the top story is about Ryanair's profits falling by 34%. You can also read about Thames Water's plans to make concessions to the Burnham's government to avoid being nationalised. Let us just check in quickly with Anna Mihailova, who is still in Downing Street. Hello, Anna.
9: Hello, Hugo.
0: So, look, the street seems to be filling up as people prepare for the great Andy Burnham show. What are you seeing?
9: So, we've just had Andy Burnham's allies and friends come into Downing Street. They are waiting for him to get back from the palace, from seeing the king. They will now clap and cheer as he gives his first speech to Downing Street. So among the crowd, we've got Josh Simons, who of course is the Makerfield MP who stepped down to make way for Andy Burnham. We have got Steve Rotherham, the Liverpool mayor and close ally of Burnham. He told me that he expects a detail from Burnham in his speech about his political direction. He also said that the public will be surprised to learn more about Andy Burnham and how he plans to, his style of governing, which he says will be quite different to Keir Starmer. And also Dale Vince is in the crowd, the activist and Labour donor, as well as friends, allies, staffers. So we are now waiting for Andy Burnham to pull up in his car and deliver his first speech on the steps of Downing Street.
0: Thank you very much indeed, Anna Mihailova. Anna speaking there from Downing Street, where she is waiting for Andy Burnham to arrive back from the palace and give us his first speech. We will, of course, be diving straight back to Anna as soon as he turns up. Now let's get the latest from the world of sport. And Ollie Cooper, Deputy Sports News Editor, joins me now. Hello, Ollie.
10: Hi, Hugo.
0: Welcome back. Let's start with a small football match that took place last night, the World Cup final. Spain, worthy winners in the end?
10: Absolutely. In every metric, they completely dominated that game. It took a long time for Argentina to even register a shot, well over 115 minutes. Fantastic Spanish performance, dominated the ball, plenty of efforts, were very, very unfortunate to have a goal ruled out as well. Very much worthy winners.
0: I mean, Spain certainly did sort of like dominate the match in terms of possession. You know, turns out the Falklands are the only thing Argentina struggles to possess. But there were a lot of shots and goals, but it took them a long time to get one in, didn't it?
10: It did. As I say, I think they were unlucky to have their first goal ruled out. Mikel Merino, judged to have fouled Argentina centre-back in the build-up to that goal. But I think it was a pretty soft decision, as commentators said on the day. I think it was a matter of time. It built up a lot of shots on goal, as you say. Spanish, you know, kept peppering the goal. Emi Martinez, Argentina's goalkeeper, is a fantastic shot stopper and certainly earned his keep, kept his reputation. But yeah, as I said, Argentina, you know, just couldn't hold back that force for 120 minutes, and Ferran Torres was able to score the winning goal.
0: They played quite a grumpy, aggressive game, Argentina, even by Argentinian standards, to the extent that it wasn't at all a surprise when somebody eventually was sent off. What's the Argentinian reaction to the game been? Are they deemed to have played well?
10: Well, I think if you look at a couple of the big papers in Argentina, including La Nación, the referees come in for a bit of criticism for giving Enzo Fernandez a yellow card. His first yellow card was for dissent. I think there's quite a lot of anger back home for that. In terms of the team's performance and sort of media reaction back in Argentina, it's very much focused on Lionel Messi's last dance. It's very sad. Actually, the fans have got pretty behind the team, quite an emotional evening for them. As you say, it was a tough one for them to take, given that they're, you know, defending their trophy from last time. But yes, interesting reaction. I was expecting a bit more anger, perhaps, but actually it's been really getting behind the team and sort of lamenting, almost.
0: There's a bit of breaking news that's just going up on thetimes.com now as well, which is the European Football Association, UEFA, boycotted yesterday's game because of FIFA overturning that US player's red card when Trump said he phoned up and asked them to do it. So UEFA boycotted yesterday's game. That sounds like a rift that's not going to heal anytime soon.
10: No, and you know, a bit of background to this is Alexander Seferin, head of UEFA, president of UEFA, is also FIFA's vice president. So it's totally unprecedented for him not to have attended that match. I think that rift that you mentioned has deepened since Donald Trump called Gianni Infantino to overturn Florian Balogun's red card. There's been a lot of sort of tit for tat back and forth between the two over adopting new rules over the last couple of weeks since that rift started. But this is quite a big step, actually, and Martin Ziegler's report's just gone live on the Times website. I urge you to go and check it out.
0: Yeah, well, people can read that right now on thetimes.com. Ollie Cooper, excuse me, Ollie Cooper, thank you very much indeed. Good to have you here. That brings us to the end of the midday update. Let's have a look at what people are reading on the Times website right now. And the most read story is about FIFA launching a disciplinary investigation into violent behaviour shown by some Argentinian players after the team lost to Spain on Sunday. The second most read is the Times' live page on Keir Starmer's departure as he passes the baton to Andy Burnham. You can also read about the suspect held over the killing of Anne Widdecombe, whose picture has been released. Tuesday mornings at 9 o'clock on one of the weekly highlights here on Times Radio, we call it the Leaders Panel, as we bring together the former Foreign Secretary William Hague and the former Scottish Labour leader Kezia Dugdale to discuss the issues of the day. It's exclusive to Times Radio. You won't hear them anywhere else. Don't miss our Leaders Panel tomorrow morning and every Tuesday at 9 o'clock. Coming up in the last half hour of this show, Andy Burnham is expected to make his first speech as he officially takes over from Keir Starmer. We'll bring you that live as we have it. We'll also, hopefully, be playing Can You Get Number 10? That's all still to come here on Times Radio.
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0: Hello, Hugo Rifkind here on Times Radio. Now, Andy Burnham is moments away from appearing outside Downing Street for the first time as Prime Minister. Before that, both he and the outgoing Prime Minister, Keir Starmer, travelled to Buckingham Palace, where the former transfer of power takes place. It's a sequence of events we've got rather used to in recent years.
12: They're changing guard at Buckingham Palace.
13: Her Majesty the Queen has asked me to form a new government, and I have accepted.
14: I have just been to Buckingham Palace, where Her Majesty the Queen has asked me to form a new government, and I accepted.
12: They're changing guard at Buckingham Palace.
15: I have just been to see Her Majesty the Queen, who has invited me to form a government, and I have accepted.
16: I have just accepted Her Majesty the Queen's kind invitation to form a new government.
17: I've just been to Buckingham Palace and accepted His Majesty the King's invitation to form a government in his name.
18: I have just returned from Buckingham Palace, where I accepted an invitation from His Majesty the King to form the next government of this great nation.
12: They're changing guard at Buckingham Palace.
0: Well, the tarmac between Downing Street and Buckingham Palace has seen quite a few prime ministerial cars between 2010 and today. The King's principal private secretary, Sir Clive Alderson, greeted Andy Burnham with the words, "Welcome back," adding, "Let's go and see the King." In an unusual move, Mr. Burnham was joined by his Dutch-born wife, Marie-France van Heel. Let's talk now about what happens at the palace and what kissing of hands means. And Daniel Britton is a parliamentary and royal historian and joins me now. Hello, Daniel.
19: Hello, Hugo.
0: Thank you for being here. First up, let's clear this up. Despite the name, Andy Burnham didn't literally kiss the King's hand. Did he kiss something else?
19: I don't believe he did. In the court circular today, you'll see that the King and appointed Andy Burnham as Prime Minister, and he kissed hands on that appointment. I understand the actual hand kissing, and there will be some, doesn't take place till the first Privy Council meeting of the new government.
0: OK, so what actually happens then during the audience he'll have had with the King?
19: I think they'll be having a long chat. If you want to know about kissing hands, I can give you a blow-by-blow description. It is quite, you know, it's not tongues, but it is quite, there's quite a lot involved.
0: Right, gosh.
19: But my guess is that they both, the King and the new Prime Minister, have a lot of interests in common. Mm-hmm. Community, devolution, passing power to communities, etc. Hosting big meetings to discuss knotty issues. When he was Prince Charles, he loved doing that. One of his senior courtiers told me he was the king convening prince. And from what we read, Andy Burnham likes doing something similar.
0: Is anything off limits in that kind of conversation? Presumably it's all sort of confidential on both sides, but is anything off limits?
19: I don't think anything is off limits. This king is rarely enthusiastic about being king, and will rarely be interested to know about Andy Burnham's plans. And that will be his interest. And I can see that their meetings at the weekly audience on a Tuesday will be quite busy affairs.
0: OK. So look, the audiences are held in the Chinese dining room, but they don't go in through the front door of Buckingham Palace. How do they get in and out? Oh, we believe actually Andy Burnham, he's currently leaving the palace right now. How will he have left?
19: He will have left in the Prime Ministerial car. Mm-hmm. And he'll be making his way to Downing Street. That interregnum between the last Prime Minister and this Prime Minister, well, who knows, it could be a dodgy period. If you're thinking of mounting a coup, this might be an ideal time. But he'll be safely back at Downing Street very soon. He'll be getting to work on cabinet appointments, as you know. And those appointments, that list of cabinet ministers, will go to the palace. They all have to be approved. Mm. There's not normally much of a question about them. Sometimes there's been the occasional raised eyebrow about one person or another, but it's pretty formal. And when they go to their first Privy Council, they will receive their seals of office, which literally are seals in a little tiny red box, rather like a mini version of the Secretary of State's red ministerial box. And it is the possession of those seals that give them their job.
0: Well, look, Daniel is staying with me as Andy Burnham makes his way to number 10 back from the palace. This is Hugo Rifkin here on Times Radio.
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0: Well, look, in just a few moments, Andy Burnham is going to address the nation and officially become Britain's 59th Prime Minister. Anna Mikhailova, our political editor, is live in Downing Street. Hello, Anna. Tension building.
27: Hi, Hugo.
2: Absolutely. And if you look behind me, I mean, the crowd has gathered, and I have to say, what a crowd. It is an enormous an amount of people who have turned up to watch Andy Burnham's first speech. Normally, the people stand on one section of the street, and you've got a crowd that stretches from that very section all the way to the famous door, and then from the door onwards right to normally where the cars are parked. So there are lots and lots of people here, mostly not politicians, so very few Westminster faces, but they have all come to cheer Andy Burnham on as he begins his time as Prime Minister.
0: Yeah, well, Anna, we'll be jumping back to you in just a moment when he turns up. Daniel Britton, parliamentary and royal historian, is still with me. Daniel, we were discussing what Andy Burnham has been up to with the King, locked away in a small room. Tell us again about the phrase kissing hands. Where does it come from? What does it mean? Why is the name stuck, even though the ceremony itself has changed?
19: I think it's one subject that really almost terrifies new cabinet ministers to be told that they're going to be kissing hands. So it might be good to have a quick run through, Hugo, should
0: okay.
19: it ever happen.
0: Right,
19: so
0: yes. Extend your right hand.
19: Yep. Extend your right hand. Yep. Point the forwards down, the fingers down. And that's yep. what the monarch does.
0: Yep.
19: The new prime minister or the cabinet minister is on a kneeling stool, the kind of thing you'd be on if you had a knighthood. It's got a bit of a handle to hang on to, probably for dear life. And you, the cabinet minister or prime minister, lean forward and go to kiss the king's hand. Now, talking to some cabinet ministers, they've said to me in the past, actually, I didn't actually kiss her hand, mm-hmm. Queen Elizabeth. But I was talking to another one just a couple of days ago, and he said, when I went in, the page yeah. of the Queen said, she likes to feel the lips.
0: Dear me. Okay, well, I guess we'll find out in time whether all this is still true. Look, Ollie Cole is with me as well. I think we've got Andy Burnham. Andy Burnham is literally arriving in Downing Street now from what we can see, isn't he, Ollie?
3: Yeah, and a whole host of allies there. Steve Rotherham, the Metro Mayor of Liverpool. Josh Simons, the former MP for Makerfield, who, of course, sort of parted his seat to let Andy Burnham in. Also, Peter Reid is there, the former Everton and England manager and player. So a real who's who of people who've been surrounding Andy Burnham in politics mm-hmm. for quite some time as he makes that journey
0: sure.
3: up Downing Street now.
0: Anna Mikháilová is there in Downing Street as well. Anna, look, sound of cheering we can hear.
2: Well, you can hear the sound of clapping and cheering. So Andy Burnham has just returned from the palace. He got out of the car directly behind me, a perfect view for Times Radio watchers on YouTube. And he is now walking through that large crowd of supporters, shaking their hands as he goes. He is walking with his wife, Mary France Van Heel, nicknamed Frankie. And he is steadily making his way to that famous door at number 10 Downing Street.
0: He's put on a shirt and tie, I see. I wonder when we'll next see that, Anna.
2: He has. There was a briefing yesterday that he might not, but lo and behold, he has. Of course, for meeting the King, I think he would have wanted to do that. And for this moment, this historic first speech in Downing Street, it is no surprise that he wanted to do that.
0: Tell us a little bit, if you can, Anna, about who he's saying hello to as he walks down there. Who's there? Are these largely Labour people? Are they specially invited guests? Are they family? What do we know?
2: I mean, as I said, they're mostly supporters. There are a few politicians, so he's about to walk up to his long-term colleague and ally, Steve Rotherham. In fact, he is just about to speak to him. Steve Rotherham is holding his grandchild, a 10-week-old baby, and Andy Burnham is now exchanging. He's just giving him a big hug, and there are big cheers in the crowd. And otherwise, it's a lot of non-Westminster people, so allies, friends, presumably people who've worked with, some campaigners, some staffers.
0: Yeah,
2: it's a lot more people than usual.
0: A lot more people than who were there to see Keir Starmer go, it seems, Anna.
2: Yes, a lot more people than were here to see Keir Starmer go, but also a lot more people than usually turn out to a prime minister starting out in Downing Street. Normally we see them fill about half the street to the left of the door. And this, as you can see, is a huge crowd of people standing, filling almost the entirety of Downing Street, where there's the pavement before the cars start. And there's lots of cheers, lots of applause. He has now he has walked and he's about to deliver. Oh, I think he's going to shake some more hands on the other side.
0: Would I be right? Would I be right in thinking
2: he's going through?
0: Anna, would I be right in thinking that he's going to dispense with the podium, which is not just aesthetics, because it would suggest that he's going to speak without notes as well in that case?
2: So Hugo, as I have already been corrected by the staffers here, it is not a podium, it is a lectern.
0: Of course it is.
2: The podium is what you stand on. I made that mistake earlier, but he has dispensed with it, and he is, I believe, about to speak now.
0: Thank you, Anna. Andy Burnham is speaking now.
2: He's got a microphone instead.
4: I have just come from Buckingham Palace, where I have accepted His Majesty the King's invitation to form a government.

In doing so, I am acutely conscious that I am the sixth person in the last 10 years to walk up this street, the seventh Prime Minister since 2016. Making this a moment for reflection and new resolution. It requires my generation of politicians to raise our game and rise to the new challenge. Britain needs to show the world that we can regain our stability once again. And that is our challenge, to make politics work, to make it work better. I know people at home are fed up with politics. I hear you, and I want to be honest with you. We have not been good enough, and we need to be better. We will be. We will make this moment a circuit breaker for Britain, bringing forward the biggest changes in the last 40 years. A new political model and a new economic model. In the 1980s, Britain took some wrong turns. Political power was centralised, economic power privatised, large parts of the country deindustrialised, and they still haven't recovered. Many feel as though they're still in decline, and they don't have the ability to turn things around. And that's why we will change politics, to make it more collaborative, more about problem solving than point scoring. And we will take power out of here and carry it into every postcode in the land so that they can do more. And in doing more, build a new economy where we put life's essentials back under stronger public control to make them affordable to you again. Reindustrializing Britain, using public procurement to back British industry. Later this year, I will bring forward a new plan for Britain, a 10-year plan, laying out a path from where we are now to where I believe we all want Britain to be, wherever we're coming from, whatever party we support. But I can do something to give people some breathing space now, some help with the cost of living. And I will set out some of those measures starting tomorrow, including how we pay for them. We will help more young people into work by changing the education system and giving them more support, more mental health support. And we will build more council homes. That is the fair and sustainable way to bring the welfare bill down, to meet our fiscal rules, and to honour our commitments on defence to our international partners. We will help people to live well, building a more preventative state, investing in people's success rather than paying for failure. And that work starts now. I will soon go through that door behind me and issue my first instruction to end rough sleeping in our country.

0: It's about putting the right values and the right standards at the heart of government. I will put the care of people at the heart of everything I do. I will give this my all, and I ask you all to pull with me. Let's build a new national sense of unity, of common purpose and positivity. Let us make this the moment when Britain starts to believe again, the moment we bring back hope. Thank you very much, everybody.
1: That is Andy Burnham there, delivering his first speech in front of number 10 Downing Street, having arrived back from the palace. Anna Mikhailova is there watching. Anna, it is. We're going to make this moment a circuit breaker for Britain. What are your first thoughts there?
2: Well, there you are. And he says that he will start to announce specific measures to help people with the cost of living as quickly as tomorrow. In terms of other details, you know, we've had a bit of indication for the first time of his direction. He says that his first instruction to his officials will be to end rough sleeping in our country. He also says that he is going to start work on getting young people into work. There was a big focus on that, and says that that, he believes, is the way to bring the welfare bill down. Interesting that he has specifically highlighted that as an ambition. He also says it's the way to meet the fiscal rules and honour our commitment on defence. So again, a reference there to the commitment to bring defence spending up to 3.5% of GDP. We will, of course, be waiting on the actual detail of that. But overall, he says he began by talking about his generation of politicians. He addressed head on the fact that Britain now has its seventh prime minister in just 10 years, its sixth speech like this on the steps of Downing Street. And he says that politicians have to raise their game and rise to the challenge. He addressed the public and said that voters are fed up of politics, that we have not been good enough and need to be better. So you can hear the cheers behind me as he continues. He's saying, he's greeting people. He's just kissed his wife, and they are now holding hands and walking into number 10 Downing Street. He's given everyone a wave, another wave to the crowds.
1: Yeah, that is them walking into.
2: Exchange a few words with allies.
1: Walking into Downing Street right
2: and
1: now.
2: And off he goes. And inside, he will be met by all of his senior civil servants, his officials. And that's when the work really begins.
1: Anna, stay with us. Ollie Cole, Times' newsroom reporter, is with me as well. Ollie, there were some details there of what he wants to do. The ending rough sleeping seemed to slightly come out of nowhere. But there's also a big amount of ideology there. He returned to that refrain of Britain having been on the wrong track for 40 years, basically turning back Thatcherism.
3: Yeah, make politics work. People are fed up with politicians back home. We've not been good enough, you know, a circuit breaker for Britain. He says he wants to set out a 10-year plan for Britain, which is obviously a pretty tough thing given the electoral cycle that he's going to be coming up against. And, you know, as we spoke about earlier, he is going to have to try and drive that through the House of Commons when it returns from recess. So a lot of this won't face parliamentary scrutiny for some time. But like you say, some clear indications there, some context on how he's going to give people breathing space, some measures as soon as tomorrow, and how we pay for them. So that's obviously one to watch. The pledge to end rough sleeping is really interesting, I think, because that was a huge Blairite achievement for people on his side of the Labour Party. You know, Louise Casey, who we heard giving review after review after review under Sir Keir Starmer, you know, she was the person who, for Tony Blair, pretty much did get rough sleeping down to, you know, single digits under the Blair government. So being able to do that again would be a huge achievement. But as a lot of people are saying, and a lot of the commentary is that actually the specifics, the substance, that's what needs to come next. Andy Burnham is a man very acutely aware of his media image and his style, but it's the substance that needs to follow.
1: I think Anna Mikhailova is still with me in Downing Street. Anna, that refrain that he's hit once again of Britain having been on the wrong track for 40 years, turning back deindustrialisation, turning back the centralisation of Britain. That's some pretty sort of like sort of red in tooth and claw Labour philosophy there.
2: Yes, and this is what his allies, people like Steve Rotherham today, have been saying needs to be really understood about Andy Burnham, that he genuinely means this and that he wants to completely change how Britain has been working, or in their views, not working. They feel like through their experiences of dealing with central government, it is not working for places outside of London, Westminster and the South East, and that much more power needs to be taken outside of Whitehall. So what we are talking about here are major structural changes, and Andy Burnham, on the steps of Downing Street, promised both a new political model and a new economic model, two very, very large pledges. And again, what we are waiting for is the detail, because even when I was speaking with Steve Rotherham earlier, just before Andy Burnham joined them all on the steps of Downing Street, he didn't seem to have the detail on how exactly that power would be devolved. It is all the fact that it needs to be, and I think what people are desperate to see is exactly how and how quickly.
1: Yeah, indeed. Anna Mihailova, thank you very much indeed for your service there out there on Downing Street. Anna is, of course, our political editor. I'm sure you're going to be hearing more from her throughout the day. Ollie Cole, thank you very much indeed for being with us as well. Coming up on tomorrow's show, we'll be talking about Andy Burnham's cabinet appointments. We'll presumably have heard of them by then. We'll also hear what Donald Trump is making of it all. Today's producer was Lewis. Adam was pushing the buttons. I'll be back tomorrow from 10. Don't go anywhere. Stephen Sacker is up next with the Times at 1.

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1: Good afternoon. This is The Times at One on Times Radio with me, Stephen Sacker. Coming up today, we have a new Prime Minister. Again, what kind of PM will Andy Burnham be? Well, on the steps of number 10 just now, he promised to restore hope, help people live well, and he made a specific, immediate commitment to end rough sleeping. We'll hear from one of his policy advisers and one of Keir Starmer's strategy directors. We'll assess the scale of the challenges that Andy Burnham faces at home and abroad, and with that in mind, the Burnham-Trump relationship. Will it be friendly or fraught? We're going to talk to a former economic advisor to the US president. All of that to come, but first, the headlines with Daisy Steele.
2: Thanks, Stephen. Good afternoon. Andy Burnham is the UK's new Prime Minister. He's been to Buckingham Palace in the last hour, where the King invited him to form a government. A few minutes ago, he made his first speech as PM outside Downing Street.
3: I have just come from Buckingham Palace, where I have accepted His Majesty the King's invitation to form a government. In doing so, I am acutely conscious that I am the sixth person in the last 10 years to walk up this street.
2: Later today, Mr. Burnham will begin hiring and firing ministers. Lord James Timpson has become the first minister to resign from government ahead of that cabinet reshuffle. Mr. Burnham replaces Sir Keir Starmer, who formally resigned at Buckingham Palace after delivering a farewell speech outside Number 10 this morning. Sir Keir said he leaves office with good grace and proud of everything we've achieved. He also spoke of unity during his final speech as Prime Minister.
4: Our enemies will stop at nothing to divide us. It is vital that we remember the greatness of the Britain all around us, that we can change our country for the better, and we can unite different people under our common flag if we don't succumb to that division.
2: In other news, detectives have until this evening to question a man on suspicion of murdering Anne Widdecombe. A 28-year-old was arrested in South Yorkshire over a week ago after the former MP was found dead at her home in Devon earlier this month. Counter-terrorism officers are leading the inquiry. The United States says strikes on Iran will carry on for as long as the Iranian military continues to target vessels passing through the Strait of Hormuz.
5: We continue on a daily basis very successfully to degrade Iran's ability to target and ships. But as long as Iran insists on controlling an international waterway, we're going to have to respond to that.
2: That was Secretary of State Marco Rubio. There's now been a ninth consecutive night of American attacks on Iran. Two US troops were killed by Iranian missiles and drones in Jordan. Smoke has been seen billowing from Arthur's Seat in Edinburgh as crews spent the night tackling flames on the hill. Scotland's fire service was called just after 6:30 last night. FIFA is launching a disciplinary investigation after violent scenes involving Argentina players at the end of the World Cup final. Leandro Paredes was sent off after the final whistle following clashes with Spain players, while the conduct of other players and officials will also be examined. Spain won the match 1-0 after extra time to lift the World Cup. And US Vice President J.D. Vance and his wife Usha have announced the birth of their fourth child, a baby boy named Alec Neil Vance. It's the first time in more than 150 years that a sitting US Vice President has welcomed a child while in office. The couple say both mother and baby are healthy and their three older children are delighted. And for a news bulletin when you want it, search for the Times Radio News Briefing on any podcast platform.
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1: And a very warm welcome to The Times at One on Times Radio with me, Stephen Sacker. Over the course of the next hour, we'll be following events in and around Downing Street as the King of the North gets stuck into his new job in his new London quarters. We are, of course, wearily familiar with PMs coming and going, but amid today's rhetorical flourishes on the steps of Number 10 and the roll call of cabinet appointments and defenestrations, It's worth pausing to reflect on what a bizarre political moment this is. The erstwhile mayor of Greater Manchester engineered a de facto political coup against a prime minister who won a stonking parliamentary majority just 2 years ago. It was a putsch, which succeeded because Keir Starmer's own MPs concluded he was leading them towards electoral disaster. They were desperate to find a saviour, and the Makerfield by-election convinced them that anointing Andy Burnham offered them the best chance of staying in a job come the next election. That is, to put it politely, a pretty tenuous political mandate. The nation didn't vote for a Burnham takeover. It was an inside job. And many people will have little or no idea of who he is or what he wants to do with the power of the premiership. So now, he has to act fast and display a level of political craft far beyond the capacity of his predecessor to convince the public he is the real deal, not simply an opportunist. Otherwise, he'll very quickly be up to his neck in the same tide of disillusion, disappointment and resentment which sank Team Starmer. He says he gets it. His shtick is all about being a man of the people, in touch with the people's concerns. In the next few hours and days, we're likely to see measures that will take a little bit of the sting out of energy bills and the cost of living. There'll be talk of speeding up new North Sea oil and gas production and optimistic chatter of encouraging investment in AI and regional infrastructure. But hang on just a minute. Remember, this is a PM with no new mandate. He's already said he will stick to the manifesto promises made by Keir Starmer, the fiscal rules set by Rachel Reeves. So his room for manoeuvre is extremely limited. It's not even clear how he'll pay for the increase in defence spending promised by his predecessor, but not fully costed. And as soon as he is inside Number 10, he'll face the fact that his ability to shape the world around him is severely constrained. The bond markets don't care about political vibes, but they do care about fiscal discipline. And then there's the impact of conflict still roiling the Middle East and Europe's eastern flank. He may not want to devote as much time and energy to international affairs as the man cynics dubbed Never Hear Keir, but it'll do the UK no favours at all to be seen to disengage from the international arena. Andy Burnham says he's pretty relaxed about the prospect of being PM. And on day one, it has to be said, he looks that way. But the job he has grabbed is going to get very hard, very quickly. You're listening to The Times at One with me, Stephen Sacker. Well, let's cross over to Downing Street right now and join our political editor, Anna Mikhailova, who has been there all morning. Anna, you just saw Andy Burnham arrive and make those remarks, pretty short remarks. It was his opportunity to set the tone as he starts the job. How would you characterise the tone he set?
6: Well, it was interesting for him to directly address the fact that there has been so much changeover of prime ministers. And he said that politicians, his generation of politicians, needs to raise their game. And then, of course, he said that people are fed up with politics and that, again, Westminster has not been good enough and they need to be better. He promised he will be. What's interesting about it is, I think, one of his big successes in the way that he won Makerfield, which, you know, at the beginning was quite a long shot for him when it was first announced, was by presenting himself as an outsider to politics. And the general consensus is the longer he can maintain that veil of being someone outside the system coming in to disrupt it, the longer he will have voters on his side. But that's really difficult when you're actually the main man making the decisions from the heart of power.
1: In the sort of obituaries written about the Starmer premiership, there's a general conclusion that he came into Number 10 without a clear idea of what he wanted to do. Did you get a sense that Burnham has a very clear idea of what he wants to do?
6: Well, he's making some very, very big promises. So a whole new political model and a whole new economic model without specifying exactly how, in particular on the economic front. And it's quite hard to square how it will be a completely new economic model when he has also pledged to stick within Rachel Reeves's fiscal rules and abide by the promises and, as many see it, constraints of the 2024 manifesto. But he did say that later this year, he will put forward a new plan for Britain, a 10-year plan. So presumably, that suggests that a lot of the thinking is still ongoing in terms of that rewiring and will be presented later on. But he also said that as soon as tomorrow, he will set out some measures to help households and people across the country with the cost of living, which you can see has clearly been decided to be a big focus of this government. I think we will see a much more domestic focus, steering away from Keir Starmer's focus on foreign affairs, global stage. I think Andy Burnham is keen to maintain that connection, as he sees it, with ordinary voters, people who he says are struggling and need a bit of breathing room. So he says we'll get some of that detail and also, crucially, how he will pay for them tomorrow.
1: Yeah, tomorrow, as you say, we'll get more specific information about help on the cost of living. In the next few hours, we'll get some specifics, really important specifics about who's going to be in his cabinet. But one thing he chose to be specific about very immediately was this commitment to end rough sleeping and to instruct officials to get on with that as of now. Why do you think he took that one very specific detail and put it in his opening remarks?
6: Well, it's very interesting, wasn't it? It connects to his time as mayor of Greater Manchester. Rough sleeping was a focus for him then as well. And I suspect one of the reasons it was put out as this flagship first instruction was, firstly, it is something that Andy Burnham does believe in, but also it is quite a visual thing that you can demonstrate. So you can be marked, you can be judged on a success or failure of a pledge like that quite visibly. So it's ambitious, and it fits within his manner of doing politics in Greater Manchester. I think that is where that comes from.
1: Great. Anna Mikhailova, who is still doing her duties outside Number 10, thank you very much indeed for joining us. We, as Anna said, have had some indications of when we're going to get specific policy measures announced. Tomorrow, he said, he will be specific about how he's going to help all of us, people, with the cost of living crisis. We've also in recent days had clear indications of other specifics, like rolling back the digital ID proposals of Keir Starmer. There's going to be a new minister for AI and plans for greater control of our utilities, which he nodded to on the steps of Downing Street just now. But what else will define Burnhamism, if there is ever to be such

0: economic agenda. Matthew Lawrence, welcome to the Times at One. First, give me your reaction to Burnham's words as he entered number 10.
1: I think it was a really powerful speech that I think the key word was hope, not a sort of a false hope that there are not challenges, that are not trade-offs, that are not hard choices ahead, but a real hope that focus on immediate cost of living relief to give people breathing space, as he says, and then setting out, I think, a clear sense of what his priorities are. Firstly, pushing power out of Whitehall to communities so people have a say over their own economic and social destiny to gain. And then second of all, taking back control of privatised utilities that are no longer working for the public or for businesses.
0: What's his big idea to kickstart economic growth, which in the end surely is what underpins his commitment to make people feel better?
1: So I think you can begin to see the outlines, and we'll see more of the details tomorrow. But first of all, it's about putting money back in people's pockets, giving people that breathing space so they can spend money on the high streets so that businesses have confidence to invest. Now, that has to be done within the fiscal rules, as he said. So there are going to be some choices that will be sort of set out tomorrow. But I think the first step is putting more money back in people's pockets, ending this relentless squeeze people are facing. But then we need sort of bigger structural reform. So one of the things that's really noticeable and a problem for Britain is how far decisions are centralised in Whitehall, in central London, whereas in continental Europe, in North America, in other richer, more dynamic economies across the world, those type of decisions around transport, around housing, around skills, are taken by people much closer to the ground, much more accountable to people who are affected by it. So I think the first sort of next step after we have that cost of living relief package is a plan to devolve economic power and decision-making to incentivise regions, cities, towns to get on, to grow, to be more dynamic. And then the second thing is what he mentioned about privatised economic power. So this sense that when it comes to the transport sector, when it comes to the water utilities, when it comes to the energy sector, the public and indeed businesses know that something isn't quite right. We're facing some of the highest bills in the world, often for not very good services. And so it's about how do we get that investment up? How do we get that investment at a cost-effective level and with the long-termism needed to fix our infrastructure?
0: Right. I was very struck that he chose today to repeat things he'd said to a Labour Party audience at the end of last week about 40 years of failed neoliberalism, about how political power is now too centralised, economic power had been privatized, and the pledge appeared to be, the implicit pledge appeared to be, that there will be a lot of radical thinking about overhauling the economy in a, let's face it, socialist direction, including nationalizations. Do you think that really is a recipe for economic growth?
1: So countries which have core utilities and monopolies in public hands across Europe and across North America are richer, more equal and more dynamic than our own. So I think it is a tool, it is not a totem, we shouldn't be ideological about this, but I think a honest appraisal of our privatised utilities working effectively for businesses, for communities and for households, I think the honest assessment there is they're not working. And so we do need root and branch reform. And then the second thing is, as I've mentioned, that centralisation of political power. There's very good evidence now, very good non-partisan evidence, that the extent to which Britain is an outlier in how far power and decision-making is centralised in Whitehall is bad for the economy as a whole, bad for communities and bad for the dynamism of regions and places is very well established. So giving people the tools but also the incentives to encourage investment, to encourage growth, to encourage dynamism is one of the key things we need to do, and that is part of a 40-year settlement. Over the last 40 years, power has been centralised in Whitehall, and so that is key to unlocking Britain's potential.
0: Right, power isn't just in Whitehall, it's also in things like the bond markets. You know, a while ago he used to say he wouldn't be in hock to the bond markets. Now he's very explicit in saying he's going to stick to Rachel Reeves's fiscal rules. So I'm just wondering, how much wiggle room has he really got for some of the more radical things that you say are key to his agenda?
1: So I don't think those things are in contradiction, and I think to be radical is to be disciplined, to be sequenced, and to be strategic. So if we want to not face the penalty the bond markets apply to Britain, and they apply it rationally, the reason we pay higher for our borrowing as a government is because inflation is higher in Britain relative to peer economies. The way to tackle that is structural reform, getting more investment into the system, clearing barriers to investment, clearing barriers to new development, and also bringing back the type of public control that is common in societies which have lower inflation and lowering borrowing costs. So you absolutely have to have discipline, you absolutely have to have a plan, but I think those are the sort of, that's why it's linked, to not be under pressure

0: from the bond markets, we have to respect them, but also then recognise why are we paying a premium for debt in Britain. It's because of that inflation premium, and therefore getting a real plan to address the scarcities and the barriers to addressing inflation, whether that's housing costs, energy costs, transport costs.
1: Final point, Matthew, and briefly if you can, to do some of the stuff he wants to do is going to cost money. The government doesn't have any money right now. It's assailed by huge debt problems. So he's going to have to raise new revenues. Who should be expecting to pay more tax under a Burnham government?
0: So I think he will set out, he mentioned that he was going to set out how he will pay for it tomorrow, so I think we should wait for the new Prime Minister to set that out. But I think the key thing is there is also a cost to inaction. So if we don't grapple with these problems, if we don't actually invest in our core infrastructure, in our sovereign capacity as a country, we will continue to pay the price. And we've been doing that for quite a long time now, and so this is the chance to reset, to say actually we're going to tackle those problems. We will have to pay for it, but we'll do that fairly and do it for the long term and with a plan that everyone knows they can have that hope again, have that sense that actually hard work will be rewarded again, that they can have public services they can rely on, and they have a community and a sense of an economy and a country whose better days lie ahead of it.
1: Matthew Lawrence, founder and director of the think tank Commonwealth, thank you very much indeed for joining us on The Times at One. And coming up, what does the public make of Andy Burnham? We're going to ask Keir Starmer's former strategy director, who's just done a new survey of Labour Party and other people's feelings about our new Prime Minister. That after the break.
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1: Welcome back to The Times at One with me, Stephen Sacker. Here's a question that Andy Burnham is going to have to address. Why have so many working class voters apparently turned their back on the Labour Party? New polling by Progressive Policy Institute and amongst people who voted Labour in 2024 reveals a working class who feel let down, angry, anxious and more cynical than ever. The survey says voters are impatient with the party, with 45% demanding change within the first few months of Andy Burnham's premiership, 78% demanding to see change within the first year. Just a short time ago, I spoke to Baroness Mattinson, Deborah Mattinson, Keir Starmer's former strategy director and a contributor to the Progressive Policy Institute, about what she made of her own survey's findings. Deborah Mattinson, thanks so much for joining us on The Times at One. I think we have to start with the polling and survey work you've been doing in the last few days, trying to assess where traditional Labour voters are on Andy Burnham and the party right now. What is your sense of the mood?
9: Well, the mood is quite impatient and frustrated. A lot of those voters, if you have to contextualise this in their own lives and how they feel about their lives. And a lot of them feel, frankly, a real sense of jeopardy at the moment. They feel that they are working harder and harder, getting less and less back. Some of them are worried about their jobs. They're worried about prices going up. And this isn't sort of little treats and holidays and nice meals with the family. This is actually, will I be able to pay my rent or my mortgage or whatever? They're really worried about the basics. And I think with the work that I've been doing with the Progressive Policy Institute, this isn't just a UK thing. In lots of mature democracies now, voters like them, sort of working class people, feel that the basic contract that they have with government isn't working anymore. So the contract would be you work hard, you get a fair reward. That's not working. So honestly, they're quite angry and quite frustrated. And I would say Andy does not have time on his side. 45% say they want to see real change in 3 to 6 months.
10: What would real change mean?
9: Well, this is a great question. Real change, I think, definitely means for them delivering on some of these very fundamental cost of living issues. And I think that as well as having, and he clearly does need to have a clear, consistent, longer term plan with staging posts and so on, he must have some quick wins. And he's talked about this today, so it'll be very interesting to see what he does. But he needs to kind of really hit the ground running and show them that he gets their situation and that he is really willing to try to deliver for them.
10: To what extent is he hampered by that basic question, who on earth put you in charge? I.e., where's your mandate? Where's your legitimacy?
9: Yes, I mean, I don't know how much of a problem that is. I think he's got a slightly different set of issues, which are both potentially a problem and an opportunity. Unless you live in the Northwest, frankly, even though Westminster's talked about nothing but Andy Burnham for the last 3 months, most people know almost nothing about him. That's his start point. It's a fairly blank sheet of paper. We asked how he performed on a number of different attributes, and actually he did very well relatively compared with the competition. If we take the competition to be Kemi Badenoch and Nigel Farage, he did particularly well on someone who gets things done and competent. And I think some of this comes from his Manchester background. And even if you don't live in Manchester, you kind of have that sense about him that he is somebody who delivers in a sort of practical way. But I would say the jury is out and people are very cynical and sceptical. So, you know, one man said, look, we'd played some clips of his speech that he made at the People's History Museum. One man said, look, you know, he talks the talk. He's very articulate. That's great. That's what we need. But my start point is he'll tell us all this stuff and then he won't deliver any of it. I hope I'm proved wrong, but that's my start point. And I think that is what he has to overcome.
10: A question that is very important for many people inside the Labour Party, maybe not so much voters in general, is where Burnham will be in terms of the spectrum from right to left within the Labour Party. Now, if you look at some of his language, particularly on nationalisation and his condemnation of 40 years of neoliberalism, he sounds like a much more left-wing prime minister than Keir Starmer. But how careful does he need to be? Because then I'm mindful of issues like immigration, where the mood of the country appears not to be in a progressive leftward direction.
9: And that's a very good point. So we asked people what they hoped for from a Burnham government. And the top hope relates back to this cost of living point. It's an economy that works for ordinary people. And that was the sort of biggest thing on the wish list. But the second thing was, a clampdown on illegal immigration. We also asked people what they most feared, and it sort of mirrors that. So what they most feared was taxes going up, their taxes going up, and, you know, more illegal immigration. So, you know, he does need to sort of be mindful of this. I would say to your left-right spectrum point, most people don't actually think of themselves in that way. And I do think that he needs to quite quickly start. He's talking to the country now. You know, when he becomes prime minister, from the moment he walks through and stands on the steps of Downing Street, his audience isn't the party, it's the country.
10: I take that point, but there is a question of how radical he's prepared to be, wants to be. Because if one looks at Keir Starmer, in the end, he was defined by caution, by an inability to take big decisions, by the lack of a big vision. And do you think the public as a whole now wants to see a leader with big ideas, big ambition, big vision?
9: Yes. I mean, they feel that there's a lot going wrong in the country And they want somebody who's prepared to shake things up. They're very clear about that. Just as American voters were when they voted for Trump. You know, they felt a lot was going wrong. I mean, I remember doing some focus groups in the States the week after the election with people who'd voted Trump for the first time Republican voters, saying to them, what do you expect? And one man said, I think he'll be like a bull in a china shop. And that's exactly what we need. And I think people do feel that. But what he needs to do, this isn't a left-right thing. This is a kind of breaking the status quo. I think that's a different point. So they're looking for bold solutions to the problems that they have.
10: I'm mindful that you were head of strategy for Keir Starmer in the run-up to his election triumph. And of course, the collected wisdom now is that there was a profound failure to plan properly for power in that period. When you reflect back on it and you reflect on what needs to be happening or should have happened already and needs to be happening right now in Team Burnham, how important is preparation, planning, strategizing before you get the job?
9: It is incredibly important. You can't walk into a job like that without having planned for it.
10: So did you guys fail?
9: Yeah, I mean, obviously we did, yes. I mean, I knew I was leaving at the election, so in my own defence, it wasn't my job to be planning for what happened afterwards. But obviously, it was a collective failure. There's no question of that. I think some work had been done, but it wasn't enough. I don't think anybody denies that. And lots of key players, way up the pay grade from me, have said as much. But yes, I mean, obviously, on the one hand, Andy hasn't had very much time. But on the other hand, he's been basically working towards this for quite a long time. And I think he's got some well-defined ideas. He's got some very good people around him, too. I mean, one of the things I'm encouraged by is his choice of James Pennell as chief of staff, his choice of Alison Phillips as deputy chief of staff. You know, I think he's building a team who should be able to deliver. But obviously, they need to dance to his tune, and he's going to have to be very clear about what that is.
10: And how confident are you that given the difficult circumstances you've laid out, the lack of time, the difficult preparation, how confident are you that, let's say, the first 100 days are going to deliver what Burnham needs, which is this sense that he's on top of the job, he's got some new ideas, he's not just Starmer Mark II, he's fundamentally different?
9: I'm pretty confident that he will be able to convey that. I think that he will have, he's a very skilled politician. I think he's a very skilled communicator, but more importantly than either of those things. I mean, he is also, let's not forget that, you know, he was obviously a very effective deliverer as mayor of Manchester, but he's also an experienced and seasoned politician for many years before that. And he, as I said earlier, he's putting around him, I think, a pretty effective team. Obviously, we'll know much more at the end of today. But I think that he understands the task. And I'm pretty optimistic. But it's not going to be easy.
10: That was political strategist Baroness Mattinson, Deborah Mattinson, talking to me just a short time ago. Now, coming up, what makes for good political communication? I ask that after we've just seen Andy Burnham lecternless in front of number 10 Downing Street. And what will Donald Trump make of our new Prime Minister? That's after the headlines with Daisy Steele.
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3: Good afternoon. Andy Burnham has promised a circuit breaker for Britain in his first speech as Prime Minister after being invited by the King to form a government. He says measures to allow to tackle the cost of living will begin tomorrow, with a 10-year plan for the country to follow later this year.
11: We will make this moment a circuit breaker for Britain, bringing forward the biggest changes in the last 40 years. A new political model and a new economic model. In the 1980s, Britain took some wrong turns. Many feel as though they're still in decline and they don't have the ability to turn things around. And that's why we will change politics.
3: Mr. Burnham has also pledged to end rough sleeping, build more council homes and maintain defence commitments. He'll begin appointing his new cabinet later today. A fire's burning at Arthur's Seat in Edinburgh for the second time in 3 months. No injuries have been reported. UEFA President Alexander Čeferin did not attend the World Cup final in a sign of deepening tensions between European football's governing body and FIFA. The dispute centres on FIFA's controversial decision to defer following Balogun's suspension, allowing the USA striker to play in the knockout stages. And JD Vance has become the first sitting US vice president to welcome a baby in more than 150 years. His wife has given birth to a son, their fourth child. And for a news bulletin when you want it, search for the Times Radio News Briefing on any podcast platform.
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1: Welcome back to The Times at 1 with me, Stephen Sacker. Well, just half an hour or so ago, Andy Burnham made his first public comments as Prime Minister. There was lots of what the Americans call hopey changey stuff on the steps of number 10 Downing Street. He put his own twist on the occasion by not speaking at a lectern. But the truth is, these Downing Street addresses as a new PM prepares to enter through the front door are grimly familiar to us all. They've happened quite a lot over the last decade, after all. But what makes for good political communication? And did Andy Burnham's first effort as PM score high? Well, joining me is Keelan Carr, a former special advisor at Number 10 Downing Street and a speechwriter to Theresa May when she was Prime Minister. Keelan Carr, welcome to The Times at One. I hope you were able to catch Andy Burnham's first words as PM, and if so, what did you make of him?
17: I did, yes. I thought it was a good performance. As you say, there was no lectern, so that's an immediately a different visual cue for people watching it compared to previous prime ministers. We've been used to seeing the lectern being put in place, speculations about whether the crest might be on it or not on it, and what that might have connoted. So immediately there was a visual there. Also, it was quite striking that the street was quite full of people, lots of faces behind him, sort of smiling and nodding. Sometimes when prime ministers appear, they can cut a slightly forlorn figure if they're the only person in front of the black door. So immediately it was quite a striking and arresting visual presentation. And then what he said, no notes, no text, speaking from the cuff. I thought maybe a little bit of nerve showing, but that's, you'd sort of expect that given the nature of the moment. And that probably adds to the sense of him being a sort of real person, a real human being, having that extraordinary moment. I think he'll be happy with how he performed, I think.
1: It was relatively short. It was, 6 or 7 minutes long. It had a few lines in it that were a little bit memorable, like, his intention to sort of develop a circuit breaker for Britain. He talked again, as he has in the past, about political power being over-centralised, the economic power being privatised over 40 years of neoliberalism, which he clearly intends to reverse in important ways. But there wasn't very much specific, and I guess we shouldn't be surprised by that.
17: I think that's right. There was a couple of sort of watch this space lines. So we learned he's going to have a 10-year plan later this year. We learned that from tomorrow there's going to be measures announced on the cost of living. But you're right. It didn't seem to be a policy heavy speech. I think when you've got a speech off the cuff without a text, you never absolutely sure whether every line has been delivered as intended. If you're reading from a script, then you start at the beginning and work through to the end. Hmm. When it's on the cuff, it may have been that he had some points that he wanted to make but didn't make. But I think with a speech like this, you know, it's the first speech you make as Prime Minister. It's the one speech where everyone's really watching. The whole world's hanging on every word. You want to make sure that every word counts. You want it to be reasonably short. If it's short, that means that it gets probably taken in full by the broadcasters, which means they don't edit anything out and all your words get put across. So I think he'll have obviously given it a huge amount of thought. He'll have been rehearsing it and rehearsing it. I think we'll all now spend the next sort of 24 hours, you know, passing it and waiting for the next set of announcements.
1: Does he come across as authentic? You worked with Theresa May. I think it's fair to say she probably wasn't the most natural communicator in the world. Also fair to say Keir Starmer was not the most natural communicator in the world. Part of the skill is looking and feeling authentic. Does he have that?
17: I think it's interesting that he's slightly of a different generation from Theresa May and Keir Starmer, and I think he is from perhaps a slightly more tech savvy generation. He's probably a bit more used to sort of social media world that we're living in now. I think he does come across as authentic. He's someone who, you know, that is very much part of his brand as a politician. From what I understand, that is the message that's been put out across the government communication service in anticipation of his transfer, is that they want government communications to be more authentic and to be more genuine. You know, not having a script helps with that. Sometimes when you have the lectern and you have the script, you know, it's quite authoritative and it gives you gravitas, but it does put a barrier between you and the viewer. So obviously he's made deliberate decisions not to go down that line. You know, he is, one of his strengths as a politician, I think, is that he is personable and he communicates a sense of authenticity. Now, whether or not that authenticity is itself a carefully contrived persona is another question, but you know, even if that is the case, I mean, it's quite an artificial thing to be standing in front of a microphone giving a speech. That is an odd situation. So, in a sense, you have to put on a persona, and if your persona is one of authenticity, then that's all the better.
1: Just a quick final one: how important, Keelan, are first impressions? Because many people won't know Andy Burnham well, if at all, and now he's got a chance to make a first impression. How important is that? Does it get baked in pretty quickly?
17: I think it is. I think it is important. As you say, there are lots of people who don't follow the twists and turns of politics in the way that some of us do. So they will be interested to see this speech. If they see it on the television, they'll turn the volume up. They'll maybe tune into the news to watch it. It's also very important within the Whitehall setting, because the whole of government, every department, permanent secretary, director, press officer, will be watching that speech, and they'll be taking their cues from it. You know, Theresa May's first speech in Number 10, that was printed out and put on a frame and put on the wall. So it is the marching orders. Quite interested to see the things he picked out there. For example, the point around homelessness. That now means that anyone working on homelessness policy across the government for the next period of time will be able to point to the fact that the PM said in his very first speech that it was a priority. That means it's going to be a priority going forward, and anything that is in that first speech, you know, becomes the marching orders for Whitehall.
1: Keelan Carr, thank you very much for your insights. Keelan Carr there, former speechwriter to Theresa May when she was Prime Minister. Now, it's not just huge domestic challenges that Andy Burnham is going to be facing in his first day in Number 10. Of course, there is a long list of geopolitical international challenges as well. President Trump's administration has already warned Andy Burnham that defense spending must take priority over all other spending commitments. The US ambassador telling the Times newspaper that the new prime minister must move beyond rhetoric and make a sustained new level of investment in defense. If Burnham can't set out a path to find 3.5% of GDP on defense spending, he may soon face accusations of failing to defend the security of the country. All of this comes after confusion about whether Andy Burnham will start new oil and gas drilling in the North Sea. Donald Trump said that he thought Burnham would go, quote, all the way. He said they'd be singing and dancing on the streets of Aberdeen. That may not strictly be true. Burnham will face many challenges inside Number 10, but will building an amicable relationship with President Trump be one of the biggest, the hardest? Well, let's talk now with Steve Moore, former economic advisor to President Trump. Steve Moore, thank you very much for joining us on The Times at One. What do you think Donald Trump will make of Andy Burnham?
18: Well, look, we have a special relationship, obviously, with the UK, and we want to maintain that. The United Kingdom is one of our most important allies, maybe next to Canada, which is right next door to us in the United States. So it's really critical that we have a very positive relationship. I think Mr. Burnham would be wise to take some of Donald Trump's advice, not all of it. But look, we have a pretty strong economy right now, especially compared to Europe. And the big challenge, I think, look, I'm an economist, I'm not a foreign policy person, but, you know, we've always believed that the UK has been kind of pulled and pushed in two directions, whether the European more socialist model or the more free enterprise based American model. And I think that Donald Trump can sort of show Mr. Burnham how to move in a more prosperous direction.
1: Well, it's interesting you say that. Donald Trump described Andy Burnham when he first heard about his likely rise to power as, quote, an extremely liberal guy, a mayor of some town, he said. He couldn't quite remember which town. But right. This idea of him being extremely liberal, and today, as he entered number 10 Downing Street, he talked about his desire to exert much greater state control over key utility industries, for example, talked about nationalization. Is that going to worry Donald Trump? Is it going to worry the financial markets in the United States? How are they going to see it?
18: Well, I think that the financial markets are going to wait and see. We're all very curious to see what Mr. Burnham does, what kind of ideology he brings to the British government. As I said, I think it would be wise for the Brits to move more in a free market direction. The taxes are too high, the regulations too high, government is too big.
1: Well, sorry to interrupt, you may not be aware of this, but Andy Burnham is making a point of saying that, you know, he's going to address the failure of 40 years of neoliberalism. So
18: that's troubling. You know, look, I mean, that's very troubling because, you know, look, the real turning point happened 40 years ago with Margaret Thatcher, and that was the real era of the great British comeback. And so all I'm saying is I think Americans, I can't talk for Donald Trump, but just Americans I'm talking to said, well, we'll give this guy a chance. We'll see what he does. Show me, you know, show us what you're going to do. But if they move in a more regulated big government direction, the outcome we know won't be very positive.
1: You said, and I take the point that you're an economist, you're not a political and foreign policy advisor, but nonetheless, clearly it matters a great deal to the United States that Britain is seen to be ramping up its defense capability, its defense expenditure, and the idea across NATO is that you get to 3.5% of GDP on military expenditure as soon as possible. Andy Burnham seems not to want to do that before 2035. That was what Keir Starmer left behind him as a project. How is that going to be seen in the United States? I mean, if Burnham doesn't speed up the rebuilding of Britain's defences, do you think that will have a really damaging impact on relations with the Trump White House?
18: Look, it may. Americans are frustrated, including myself, but I would say most Americans are frustrated with the fact that the Europeans have not lived up to some of their NATO promises. And one of those is to maintain a certain level of defense, because the United States has protected Europe over the last 50 or more years. And so we would like to see, I'm not just talking about Britain now, I'm talking about Europe as well. We do want to see them pay their fair share for the mutual defense of the Western Hemisphere.
1: And then there's the vexed issue of drilling for oil and gas in the North Sea, which is a particular preoccupation of Donald Trump. I mean, there's this bizarre thing where he said, you know, he thinks Burnham will go all the way and the people of Aberdeen, Scotland, are dancing in the streets because the new PM has stated he will be opening up the invaluable North Sea oil. Well, you know, the truth is he hasn't really said that at all. And there are two oil fields which already have notional licenses, which currently are being investigated in the courts. It's pretty complicated, but he's certainly not talking about new fields and new licenses. Trump's going to be disappointed. Again, I'm just trying to measure how much this matters to the Trump White House. If Burnham is a disappointment, quote unquote, on drilling for oil and gas, how big a deal is that going to be seen as?
18: Well, I think in this case, it's just advice that he's giving to Britain, which is, look, we in the United States have made a policy shift towards using all the energy we have, our oil, our gas, our coal, our nuclear power, so we can be the energy dominant country in the world.
1: Yeah, and if I may say so, ignoring climate change.
18: Yeah, so we don't think that, you know, building windmills is the solution to climate change. And, you know, the governments can't do very much. The one thing governments surely can't do is change the temperature of the planet. But the point is that I think he's just saying, look, if you want to get richer in Britain, you have a great asset there in the North Sea. Well, I can't tell you how much oil is left. I know it's been drilled for, you know, 40 years now, but we're doing a lot of drilling in the United States. We're getting rich off of it, and and it's making us less dependent. I think the whole point, this isn't just an economic point, it's a foreign policy and security point. The less reliant countries like Britain and the United States are on the Middle East, the better we all are, as we've discovered by the conflict in Iran.
1: All right. Well, we're out of time. But Steve Moore, former economic advisor to President Trump, thank you very much indeed for joining me on The Times at One.
18: Thank you. Have a great day.
1: Thank you. And coming up, we're going to get more reaction to Andy Burnham's first words on the steps of Downing Street from the left and right of British politics. So stay with us on Times Radio.
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1: Welcome back to The Times at One with me, Stephen Sack. It is, of course, a very big day in British politics. Starmer out, Burnham in. So we wanted to hear from both the left and the right of the political spectrum. Joining me now is Labour backbench MP Andy MacDonald and Shadow Energy Minister Tory Andrew Bowie. And thank you both very much indeed for joining me on The Times at One. Andy MacDonald, I'm going to start with you. You've just seen your new leader head into number 10. You've heard his first words on the steps outside. How are you feeling about this sort of remake of the Labour government?
22: Well, Stephen, I thought that was a tremendous speech. It was comprehensive. It covered all the bases: council housing, defence, education, energy, all the things that matter to the British people, and a clear determination to uplift people's material living conditions, which is exactly what people have been wanting to hear. And it's now a matter of making sure that that's put into action. So I think that was a very inspiring speech that gave me, and I hope millions of other people, a sense of real hope and that the changes that we do need. He talked about a circuit breaker and a new way of doing politics.
1: How long will it be before you get on his back? I mean, you were on Keir Starmer's back in recent months in a big way. If he doesn't please you on issues like immigration policy, welfare policy, will you be stabbing him in the back before too long?
22: Well, I'm not sure I get the caricature of stabbing people in the back. I think we've got to have a better way of talking about politics.
1: Fair point. Let me put it a better way. Will you be as tough on Burnham as you were on Starmer?
22: He'll be as tough on himself. I mean, he set out a very demanding programme. There isn't a button to push or a lever to pull. There are things that can be done to take the pressure off people in the short term. But it's about being on that journey to change our country fundamentally. Andy set out the history of that in terms of the 40 years of neoliberalism that has ended with us being in this place, with people feeling that nothing works for them and that those public utilities and public services not doing what they're supposed to do, be of service to them, but simply provide opportunities for people to make profit out of the essentials of life. And so I think Andy's going to be his own harshest critic, and this isn't going to be easy, but he's demonstrated a real determination, I think, in that speech, setting out exactly where he thinks the country should be going.
1: Andrew Bowie, I dare say you and your party thoroughly enjoyed having Keir Starmer in office with his poll ratings sinking through the floor. You've now got to deal with a new Prime Minister and a new Labour leader who, it seems, according to the polls, at the moment is being given the benefit of the doubt by plenty of people across the country. Your job suddenly got much harder, hasn't it?
0: Well, let's face it, Andy Burnham's got quite an easy start to this job, given that he won't be held to account or scrutinised for six full weeks, because the Labour Party's timetable for this leadership election has allowed him to come into office whilst Parliament is in recess. That aside, look, we'll see what the substance is. Andy Burnham has made a speech. There was little of any real substance in that speech, other than a vague commitment to end rough sleeping, something that he promised to do in Manchester 4 years ago. And by the way, we've seen rough sleeping rise year on year every year that he has been mayor of Greater Manchester. There was no mention of oil and gas policy, despite heavy briefing at the end of last week, and indeed a Truth Social post by the president of the United States claiming that there was going to be a complete change of policy in regards to the North Sea. So look, we'll wait and see what the substance is. We'll wait and see how radical Andy Burnham is going to be. But of course, he can't be that radical because he has no mandate. He is there with 400 odd MPs who were elected on a Labour manifesto just 2 years ago. Enabled to be fully radical, he would need to go to the country again to seek a new mandate. He doesn't have a mandate to be radical. And the problem was...
1: Yeah, well, as we all remember, the Tories didn't stick to that principle when they changed leaders, so let's not go too far down that track.
0: Well, to be fair, with the exception of Liz Truss, Boris Johnson went to the country within 4 months of becoming Prime Minister. Theresa May went to the country less than 2 years after becoming Prime Minister, when it was clear she wanted a more radical mandate than the one that David Cameron had been elected.
1: Yeah, I'm not sure that list and litany is necessarily helping the argument too much, but I do want to go back to Andy McDonald before we close, just to consider what's going to happen next, which is really interesting cabinet appointments. We're going to learn in the next few hours, one imagines. Andy McDonald, how emblematic is it going to be, for example, the choice of Chancellor? We were told over days and weeks it was a choice between Ed Miliband and Shabana Mahmood. How important is that choice going to be to the way you feel about the Burnham project?
22: Well, it's a colossal role. It's hugely important. Well, how I feel about it is secondary. It's the second most important job in the country. So it's imperative that individual who occupies that position can discharge those duties with great skill and resolution. So I'm in your position, Stephen. I'm waiting to hear who's going to occupy that slot, as well as the other cabinet positions. They're all important, but that's possibly the most important of them all, bar the Prime Minister.
1: And Andrew Bowie, I want to end with you. It's striking that Kemi Badenoch says that she wants to work with Andy Burnham if he's going to do things on welfare, on North Sea oil and gas that she can get on board with. I guess the truth is you're just looking to create more trouble inside the Labour Party, aren't you, with a sort of proposition like that?
0: No, not at all. We offered to work constructively with the last Prime Minister on welfare reform. It wasn't Conservative votes that stymied his attempt to reform the welfare bill about a year ago. It was his own backbenchers that stopped that happening. On energy, we want to see a more pragmatic approach to energy. And this continued ban on new licences and the energy profits levy is about the most unpragmatic approach that you could take towards an energy crisis, worries about our energy security, and indeed our economy. So, of course, we want to work with them where we can find common ground and work in the national interest.
1: All right. Well, Andy MacDonald and Andrew Bowie, thank you very much indeed for joining me on The Times at One. It has indeed been a very busy show today. As I said from the very beginning, we have a new Prime Minister, and it is, in a way, grimly familiar. But that's it from me. There'll be plenty more on the Cabinet tomorrow from me. Now, I'm delighted to say Jane and Fee are here to take over.
2: And we've got a busy show too. We honestly can't remember when we were able to say it's not a particularly busy show today. That's just not in our living memory,
4: is it? It's not a great selling point, though, is it?
2: Oh, I don't know. I think sometimes the listeners might be quite comforted by that.
4: Fancy a quiet afternoon?
2: Yeah, we just change down. We'll do it in second
7: gear.
2: Let's
7: put your feet up.
2: A very good afternoon. It is coming up to 2 o'clock, and you are listening to, and you will be listening to, Jane and Fee on Times Radio.
4: Yes, this Andy Burnham chap, he's become the seventh British Prime Minister in the space of a decade. We'll unpack some of his pledges. We'll talk in the first couple of minutes of the programme to the Labour MP, Naz Shah. And as the Cabinet takes form, we will keep you fully up to date with who's got what. What are we going to do? Yes, Donald Trump. Remember him? He seems to think Andy Burnham will drill baby drill. Will he? We'll ask the Scottish Tory MP, Harriet Cross, what are her hopes for the future of North Sea oil? And Andy is here today, but how soon will he be gone tomorrow? Going to talk to a political betting expert.
2: All of that will happen after the very latest news. Here's James Kitchen.
23: Good afternoon, I'm Daisy Steele. Andy Burnham is now officially the UK's new Prime Minister after being asked to form a government by the King during a reception at Buckingham Palace. During his first speech as PM, he said this moment will be a circuit breaker for Britain as he set out his top priority.
24: That work starts now. I will soon go through that door behind me and issue my first instruction to end rough sleeping in our country.
23: He also promised to ease the cost of living and said he'll unveil a 10-year plan later this year. But he warned the changes can't be done overnight. Mr Burnham takes over from Sir Keir Starmer, who formally resigned earlier, saying he leaves the country stronger and fairer. The MP for Makerfield's critics say he has so far escaped proper scrutiny and takes office without a clear plan. Sir Keir Starmer's former communications director, James Lyon, says the new Prime Minister's focusing on the right issues.
25: He needs to get cracking right now on the public's number one priority, which is cost of living. So the homeless initiative will be very widely welcomed today. But let's be clear, at the time of the next general election, it will be whether or not people feel better off across this country that he'll be judged on.
23: A new look cabinet will be announced today, with continued speculation over who will become Chancellor. Mr Burnham will speak to world leaders later, including Ukraine's President Volodymyr Zelensky, to reassure him the UK will stand with his country. In other news, detectives have until this evening to question a man on suspicion of murdering Anne Widdecombe. A 28-year-old was arrested in South Yorkshire over a week ago after the former MP was found dead at her home in Devon earlier this month. Counter-terrorism officers are leading the inquiry. A fire is burning at Arthur's Seat in Edinburgh for the second time in 3 months. No injuries have been reported. And FIFA is launching a disciplinary action investigation after violent scenes involving Argentina players at the end of the World Cup final. Leandro Paredes was sent off after the final whistle following clashes with Spain players, while the conduct of other players and officials will also be examined. Spain won the match 1-0 after extra time to lift the World Cup. Meanwhile, UEFA President Alexander Čeferin did not attend the World Cup final in a sign of deepening tensions between European football's governing body and FIFA. The dispute centres on FIFA's controversial decision to defer following Balogun's suspension, allowing the USA striker to play in the knockout stages, a move UEFA described as unprecedented, incomprehensible and unjustifiable. The two organisations are also at odds over proposals to expand future World Cups from 48 to 64 teams. And US Vice President J.D. Vance and his wife Usha have announced the birth of their fourth child, a baby boy named Alec Neil Vance. It's the first time in more than 150 years that a sitting US Vice President has welcomed a child while in office. The couple say both mother and baby are healthy and their three older children are delighted. And for a news bulletin when you want it, search for the Times Radio News Briefing on any podcast platform.
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3: Thank you very much, Daisy. You're definitely not James Kitchen. Our apologies. It is 3 minutes past two, so we've all updated the PM app again. He is here. Andy Burnham walks through that door and into all of our lives. What will he change first? We have so much we're going to talk about between now and 4 o'clock on the programme. He's promised relief in a cost of living crisis. What does that mean? We'll hear from Baroness Faulkner, also the MP Naz Shah. Daryl Morris is in Manchester for us, microphone to the ready to hear the voice of the man and woman on the street. And how long will Andy Burnham's popularity last? There were more than 400 internal candidates to choose from. So is he the French exchange student that everybody fancies for just one summer? Or is he here for all of our academic needs over the coming years too? We'll talk about the odds on him lasting the course. We're also going to hear in this hour of the programme from university students about what they might want from the new Prime Minister. We have the Conservative voice incoming. The Lib Dems have their say too. Katie Balls give us the view from across the pond. And in money, taxes, mortgages and pensions, what are going to be the changes you might see in your own life? And today, also, we'd like to ask, what are the ones that you want to see? It's a Burnham 360 for you this afternoon. We're 0333 003 2353. We love hearing from you. We're Jane and Fee at times.radio on the email, and we are ready to go.
7: Oh, we should say we haven't completely forgotten the World Cup. Les Snowden talks to us too in the second hour of the programme. Do you know, he missed the goal last night.
3: He went to the boys' room at an inopportune time, and he becomes one of those people who's now a talisman, isn't he, for all future international cup events. Whenever it is that Les needs a wee, that might be the time that the scoreline changes.
7: We love hearing from him, and we very much hope he'll be back home in Edinburgh when he talks to us at around about 3:15 this afternoon. So, to the big news from Westminster, Andy Burnham has given his first speech as Britain's Prime Minister, and he promised, amongst other things, that he'll end rough sleeping and introduce some measures to help tackle the cost of living. Can we hear the Prime Minister?
24: We will help people to live well, building a more preventative state, investing in people's success rather than paying for failure. And that work starts now. I will soon go through that door behind me and issue my first instruction to end rough sleeping in our country. It's about putting the right values and the right standards at the heart of government. I will put the care of people at the heart of everything I do. I will give this my all, and I ask you all to pull with me. Let's build a new national sense of unity, of common purpose and positivity. Let us make this the moment when Britain starts to believe again, the moment we bring back hope. Thank you very much, everybody.
7: Sir Keir Starmer wished his successor well in his final address as PM.
8: My work is done. In 6.5 years, I took our party from a historic defeat in 2019, changed it so it was fit to face the country, and won a landslide general election victory in 2024. Since then, it has been the privilege of my life to serve you and this great country as Prime Minister. So, as I now pass the baton to Andy Burnham, I wish him every success. He has my full support.
4: Sir Keir Starmer. Well, let's go to Labour MP Naz Shah. She represents Bradford West. And Naz, what do you think of your new leader's speech?
9: Hi, good afternoon. It's inspiring. I mean, I was there the day he won Makerfield, and listening to him today, all the way from Bradford, it was inspiring, because last on this Friday, as part of my surgery, I went to a local organisation which provides support for homeless people. And, you know, making that his top priority was definitely music to my ears.
4: OK, just bring in a listener, John. I thought it was meaningless waffle with zero substance or plan. 100% pure Burnham. It's going to be a long 2.5 years. Well, back to you, Naz. How do you counter that?
9: Well, I'm hoping he can convince you, John, because, you know, the $340 million has been announced today, and that's without him even announcing his cabinet yet. And he has to have he does have a track record in Manchester when it comes to homelessness post-COVID, to the degree where people were moving to Manchester to get that support. Intervention shows that if we spend £1,500, less than £1,500, instead of more than £20,000 per person who's rough sleeping, then that is the way to go, and I think Andy gets that, and I'm really, really hoping and confident that we'll be able to win you over, and it won't just be waffle, it'll be action too.
4: Right. Does it matter that this is another white man leading the Labour Party? When will that situation change? Or honestly, don't you think you actually can go along with it and don't consider the very evident lack of anybody other than a white man leading the Labour Party to be a priority?
9: Well, I think hopefully there'll be lots of women at the top table, and there's been this conversation certainly in the previous government, in this government, that we haven't had enough women at the table, and Andy has made that commitment to be more involved and more inclusive. So hopefully, ultimately, it's about organisation, culture and change, and to shift that, you've got to have women as part of those conversations. So I'm hopeful, Jane. I'll never, you know, say otherwise, what's the point, right?
4: Well, the notion that this Prime Minister will somehow be freer than Sir Keir Starmer to focus on domestic issues, that is for the birds, isn't it, Naz? He's going to be every bit as preoccupied with international events as Sir Keir had to be.
9: I think there's a balance to be struck, isn't there? Because the national crisis impacts us local. So international crisis, what's happening in the Strait of Hormuz, what's happening with the energy prices, all of those will be things that Andy will have to tackle. But so there has to be a balance. And I think once he gets his, you know, feet under a table in number 10, he appoints all his cabinet, I think that will be, we'll be watching that closely, no doubt, not just me, but the whole country, of where his focus is. But he's making it really, really clear that right now it will be the cost of living at home. But you cannot discount that with energy prices rocking up because of what's happening in Ukraine, what's happening over in Iran.
4: Right. So your constituents, when they talk to you at surgeries and elsewhere, what are their priorities, and to what extent do they coincide with the priorities laid out by Andy Burnham?
9: Well, like I said, just this Friday, I spent lunchtime with lots of people for Emmanuel Project in a town centre on Westgate. And they were asking me, you know, the same question, you've got a new Prime Minister coming in. And so I can go back to them and say, look, he's made this a priority. Homelessness is a priority. Cost of living is a priority. Yeah. Bills are a priority. Locally, we have issues with fireworks. We have dangerous driving. All of these things are priorities. And if we do have that devolution, then we can focus the finances that we get on tackling local issues. And again, that is something that I'm really pleased to be hearing. And let's see what happens.
4: What about the personal tax allowance? If that is shifted upwards by, I don't know, £4,000 or £5,000, that would surely have an impact on a lot of people you represent.
9: Absolutely. And look, I'm not going to second guess what the new Chancellor is going to be doing and announcing, but we're not long away, are we, from an autumn budget statement as well. And he has made the commitment that he will be bringing a 10-year plan to the country sooner rather than later. So I'm going to wait and, you know, wait to see what the content of that is. But let's hope. I can honestly say to you, I've not felt this much hope in a long time.
4: Yeah. So the new Chancellor should be, tell me.
9: I don't know. I genuinely don't know. I think It's who's, I'm not in that room and I'm not privy to the kind of, you know, Shabana Mahmood hasn't said a great deal on the economy publicly. Ed Miliband has, but there's all of these. I don't want to sound like a pundit, really, because until we've gone back to POP and we've had those conversations, we won't understand, you know, and Andy will no doubt be sharing that with us because he's promised to be much more inclusive. So previously, 10 Downing Street did things. We didn't necessarily in the PLP, you know, get an explanation. I think the indicators are that's already changing. And I'm looking forward to be involved, to scrutinise more, to ask more and to be more involved as well.
7: Right. But you must have some personal, I know that you've got strong opinions on most things. You must have a personal favourite for number 11.
9: Look, there are lots of things, and look, I'm not, it's above my pay grade to understand.

0: the meetings in the constituency. You know, just not having to drive to London and Parliament not sitting is quite a breather to be able to be around locally.
1: Okay, and the idea that Labour will possibly announce plans for new oil and gas drilling in the North Sea. Now, that wasn't in the manifesto back in 2024. Donald Trump likes it. In fact, he says it's definitely going to happen and it'll make us all very rich. What do you think?
0: Well, I'm certainly not going to be taking the word of the president in America, but what Andy has said, and he has clarified according to reports that I've read this morning, were that he's not going to be giving any more licences. So he is sticking with the manifesto pledges, but he's looking at the principles within which they exist. That's not about issuing new licences.
1: Thank you very much. The thoughts of the Labour MP, Naz Shah. She represents Bradford West, and she doesn't think she's going to get a phone call from Andy Burnham at some point over the next couple of hours. But plenty of people will, and we will let you know when we know. Just as a matter of, I guess we do start with who the Chancellor is, don't we? That's the most important appointment, surely.
2: Yeah, but I think we're allowed to have our eyes out on curiosity sticks for nearly every one of those appointments. It does tell us as much about the future direction of Andy Burnham's government as Andy Burnham ever could.
1: Some of the messages this afternoon are funny. Paul says, does Andy Burnham actually know what a circuit breaker does? When they're activated, all the lights go out. It's true. Andy says, I thought a couple of years ago a lot of people hadn't felt so much hope. Well, hope clearly springs eternal. Right. That's also true.
2: It's because there's actually no real content involved in any of the speeches that Andy Burnham has made so far. So you're absolutely brilliant to be hanging on the minutiae of the words that have been used.
1: And Neil says, inspiring maybe if you're homeless, but it is the entrepreneurs and owners of businesses and retailers that he's got to inspire, because that's where growth comes from. Nothing for them so far. Right. Keep your thoughts coming. We do want some positivity. That would be nice, you know, just a little bit. 0333 003 2353. Let's go to Anna Mihailova, who's Times Radio's political editor. And in fact, I gather you're fresh from a huddle with no less a person than the Prime Minister. So tell us about that, Anna.
3: Well, I'm afraid there's limited. I'm limited in what I can tell you because he has given a huddle to journalists. But as happens, some of the lines are embargoed to let our print colleagues have some time to write them up. So sadly, it'll be 4 o'clock that I can reveal to listeners what the Prime Minister has told us.
1: Right. Well, I mean, did he, for example, let you know who the Chancellor might be?
3: No, I can tell you that he did not. I don't think that's a scoop. No, that we are all expecting that as the afternoon unfolds, hopefully sooner rather than later. He has now headed over to Parliament, where he is going to be personally telling the cabinet ministers who are about to lose their jobs and not be in the new government that they have done so. And then he's going to come back here to Downing Street and the appointments will start. So because Chancellor is the biggest one he can make, hopefully that will be among the first we know.
1: Right, and his tone on taking office, the fact that there was no lectern, that he did that, it's just me, your old mate Andy, trying to give you a little bit of cause for optimism. It actually wasn't bad, was it? And he sounded, I thought, just nervous enough to make the rest of us feel that he wasn't taking the whole thing for granted.
3: Oh, no, I don't think he sounded like he was taking it for granted. I think he has promised. He has made some very, very big pledges. The question is, well, are they deliverable? He's talked about a new kind of politics and a new kind of economics, while at the same time, separately saying that he is still going to be bound by Rachel Reeves' fiscal rules. So what we are all waiting for is the detail of how. Some of the substance in the speech was interesting. He said that while he will present a wider plan later in the year, this 10-year plan for the country, he will also tomorrow unveil some immediate help for households on the cost of living. So he's quite clearly setting as his priority, trying to give that what he calls breathing room to people who have been feeling the squeeze for so long. And we don't know exactly what that's going to be, but they could be things like bus fare freeze, which has been talked about, or some help with energy bills, or even something to do with

0: with a direction of travel on the personal allowance that he already hinted at in his Times interview this morning.
1: Yeah, okay. We can't ignore the fact that somebody is, well, singing might be stretching it, but they are utilising the tune of, I think, Frère Jacques. What's that all about?
0: Well, we've had protesters here all day, despite the fact that the Met Police did put out a statement this morning saying that they would not be allowing, loudspeaker devices near Downing Street. But this is more traditional protester fare, I've been here since 7 a.m. so I have not popped out and checked exactly what Frère Jacques is about.
1: No, okay. Well, it's
0: I can do if you instruct me for the next hit.
1: No, I don't bother on our account. Absolutely not. I know you've had a word with Steve Rotherham. He is the mayor of Liverpool City Region, and he's a good friend of Annie Burnham. So, what did he tell you about how the new PM is going to handle Mr. Trump?
0: So Steve Rotherham was among the crowd greeting the new Prime Minister with applause. And I spoke to him just before then. I asked him specifically about Donald Trump. He said that they've been speaking. So he does have some insight into Andy Burnham's thinking. And this is what he said.
2: I think he's actually quite looking forward to it because it's a test, isn't it? It's a test for any British Prime Minister at the moment. I think he'll pass the test with flying colours, and then people will see just what Andy Burnham's really about.
3: Have you given him any advice how to approach Donald Trump?
2: Oh, no, he wouldn't take advice from me on Donald Trump. I'm not Donald's biggest fan, so you have to be diplomatic, of course, in the role as Prime Minister, and that's exactly what he'll be in the interest of the country.
1: That was Steve Rotherham, who's the Liverpool City regional mayor, not giving any advice to Andy Burnham, but did indicate that Andy Burnham was quite looking forward to taking on the Trump issue. I mean, I don't think you can prepare for dealing with Donald Trump, can you? You just have to do it.
0: No, but I think putting out the message that he's looking forward to it is quite something. I think Steve Rotherham is quite clearly saying that he's going to relish the challenge, which is an interesting approach because while Keir Starmer was praised initially in particular for his handling of Donald Trump, I did always think, and I don't know if you had the same impression, every time he was around him or in one of those press conferences in the White House, he just looked terrified throughout the whole affair, like he was just waiting for it to be over, which is understandable. But perhaps Andy Burnham will try and bring a more relaxed and confident approach, which probably would serve him in good stead with the US president.
1: Okay, very briefly, if you can. And what is the timing on the announcement of new cabinet appointments? Do we know?
0: So I think it's, 2:30 now almost. I suspect 3 o'clock, 4 o'clock is when we are going to start to get them. But don't forget, all of this slightly depends on whether or not the people who are offered those jobs actually accept them. And usually there will be a plan B option and a plan C option. It's all a bit of a jigsaw puzzle because if one appointment doesn't go to plan, then you have to quickly be quite nimble and think of where else you could put that person and how it affects the whole puzzle. So if it's quick and speedy, that's usually an indication that everyone has taken the jobs that Andy Burnham wanted them to take. But if it starts to drag on, then that is an indication it's perhaps not going according to plan A.
1: Right, interesting. We'll keep an eye on it. And thank you very much for your help. That's Anna Mihailova, who is at Downing Street for us this afternoon.
4: So your right to protest in this country is sacrosanct under the law, but it's very annoying, isn't it?
1: It is annoying.
4: It is just very annoying. It is very distracting. And when you don't know what the protest is about, whatever it is you're singing isn't conveying the message, I would argue it's pretty bloody pointless as well.
1: Shut up!
4: Coming up, how long will Andy Burnham last as PM? We're nothing if not positive on this programme. We're going to get a bookie's view on that. You're listening to Times Radio. It's 23 minutes past 2.
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4: So Mr. Burnham is the seventh Prime Minister in the space of a decade. What are his odds for survival in the post? Carl McGrath is the head of political betting at Entain, one of the world's largest betting and gaming groups. He joins us now. Carl, very good afternoon.
12: Hello, how are you?
4: Yes, I'm very well indeed. I imagine this is quite a busy time for you. Tell us about the betting patterns. How likely is Andy Burnham to lead the Labour Party at the next general election? What kind of odds is that getting?
12: Yes, it is quite a busy time. I mean, there's not really a quiet time anymore, is there? Although it's looking fairly promising for Andy Burnham in that respect. He is 1-7 to lead Labour into the next general election, so we'd give him about an 88% chance of that. Obviously, whether they then go on to win the next election at that point is an entirely different question. So we have them 13-8 favourites at the moment. But it is a very open betting heat. We have Reform UK at 5-2. And we have the Conservatives at 3-1. So the next election really is up in the air at this point.
4: Right, I'm just going to mention the Lib Dems. Anything on the Lib Dems?
12: Yes, they're 40-1. So if you scroll a little further down, you'll get to the Lib Dems. The Greens are 25-1. And Restore Britain are 14-1 as well.
4: 14-1?
12: Yes, they are incredibly short, probably at first glance. They are the biggest loser in our book at the moment. So we've seen quite a bit of sustained support for them.
4: Okay. We are going to try and be positive on this programme for the initial period of Andy Burnham's reign. The country really does need something at the moment, doesn't it? But betting tells us so much about what people are actually feeling because they're putting money where their mouths are. So were Andy Burnham to fail, what are the odds on how soon that would be?
12: Yes, so we have a market on what year he'll be replaced. The betting would suggest he's very likely to make it until 2029. So we have, for him to be replaced this year is 20-1. 2027 is 6-1. 2028 is 4-1. And 2029 or later is currently 2-5. So we give him just over a 70% chance of lasting the next 3 years. At that point, whether he then goes on to win the next election and last until the next one is an entirely different question. If we were to price him to last until the next election, win that, and then remain leader until the one afterwards, we'd give him about an 18% chance of that.
4: Okay. And are these the same kind of odds that any incoming Prime Minister would get? How do they change as time moves on?
12: It does vary. He is a little bit shorter than Keir Starmer was to last this full term. I guess it varies depending on your opposition. So currently there has been a lot of conjecture and chat around Nigel Farage's exit date. Obviously we had the Clacton by-election coming up. Kemi Badenoch's position is definitely shored up, but you wouldn't call it the strongest. So I think Andy Burnham is probably coming in at definitely a better time than 6 months ago. And the market would definitely suggest he's got a good chance of lasting until the next election and going on to win it.
4: Are there any things in the world of politics, Carl, that you simply won't open a book on?
12: There are definitely things. I probably shouldn't list them on here, but yeah, we wouldn't. There are definitely boundaries. Obviously, we want to be able to manage the prices and stay on top of these markets. So we I mean, we'll offer anything from exit date markets to count bin face vote share percentage. We've got a market on site on Michael Gove to appear on Strictly during in the next 5 years. There are limits, but I mean they stretch quite far.
4: Right. We play a little game of predictions within our family every Christmas, and one of our categories is politician most likely to fall from grace in a horrendous scandal that would make the tabloid front pages. Would you have bets on that kind of departure from politics?
12: Probably not, but you can. I mean, it's baked into the price quite often. So if you were to look at exit date betting, for example, for the major leaders, you could probably infer from that who's most likely to be enveloped in some sort of scandal. We have a market, for example, on Nigel Farage versus Kemi Badenoch, who will be replaced first. We have Nigel Farage as the 1-2 favourite there.
4: Right.
12: So you can incur from that what you will.
4: Okay. And tell us about the popularity of political betting. And if it is gaining in popularity, is that because people are less respectful of politics, or do you think it's because people have more access to gambling?
12: I think it's just become more popular, particularly obviously in the digital age over the last 10 years or so. I mean, the biggest event in political betting history was 2020. So we're going back 6 years there, Trump versus Biden. The established big elections have always been, certainly in recent history, something that people, I think most people know they can bet on. I think over the last few years, we've seen a development in awareness of the sub-markets, the smaller markets you can bet on. The idea that you can bet on Andy Burnham to be replaced, when he'll be replaced. With Keir Starmer, we had markets on what month he'll be replaced. I think there's definitely a development in the expansion and the amount of markets we offer.
4: Okay. Good to talk to you, Carl. Thank you very much indeed for your time. Carl McGrath is the head of political betting at Entain. You like a little bit of a flutter, but you don't tend to do the political bets, do you?
13: Politics. I stick clear of politics. I do football, which I don't know anything about either. So suffice to say, I'm not exactly counting my winnings from the World Cup.
4: I suppose you could argue, and it depends entirely where you are on the fence in terms of gambling, that actually political betting shows an inclusivity in the world of politics rather than a kind of disdain for it. You're at least thinking about it. You're thinking about the possibilities.
13: You're embracing it. Cole says, I'll bet a fiver Burnham won't last till the end of the year. Oh, Cole, come on. Come on now. Holly says, I like your attitude of trying to give Andy a chance and bring some positivity, but I just don't feel hopeful. I'm in despair, fearing you might take us back to the 1970s. Come on, people. I'm going to look down for a little bit of positivity. I'm just scrolling. Fiona says, I'm delighted that Andy Burnham is Prime Minister. I was a Labour MP, duped into voting for Starmer as leader, but he dropped every single one of his pledges, no doubt influenced by Mandelson, and I think he took Labour to the brink of extinction. Good riddance, and welcome Andy. David says, I'm a Lib Dem really, but if Andy Burnham can do the things he says he's going to do, improve the lives of the poorest and most vulnerable, invest to save, reshape the constitution, then these will all be great things. How is that for positivity, he says.
4: Well, it's very good. Yeah. It is very good indeed. And we do need something to change in this country, because our report card has not been terrific.
13: No, it hasn't. Thank you very much. The deputy headmistress there giving her assessment.
4: It's quite all right.
13: How things were playing out.
4: You know that school's out for summer, but it's quite all right.
13: Oh, teachers never stop working. She says that, aware that some teachers might well be listening during their much-deserved summer holiday. Right, in the next half an hour, we're going to talk to a Tory, a Scottish MP, about Andy Burnham and what that might mean for North Sea oil. And we'll talk to Chris Stokoe-Walker. We always discuss tech news with him every single month. Monday. And today there are rumours that Andy Burnham is going to scrap the technology department. What might that mean, and what do people think of it? Not much, in short. It is just after 2:30. Here are the latest headlines from Daisy Steele.
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15: Good afternoon. Andy Burnham says we need to be better in his first speech as Prime Minister after being invited by the King to form a government. The fourth PM in 5 years says his first instruction will be to end rough sleeping, with cost of living measures announced from tomorrow and a 10-year plan for the country to follow later this year. Mr. Burnham has also pledged to shift power out of Westminster into local communities.
16: We will take power out of here and carry it into every postcode in the land so that they can do more. And in doing more, build a new economy where we put life's essentials back under stronger public control to make them affordable to you again.
15: He went on to say he'll build more council homes, boost mental health support and honour defence spending commitments. He'll begin appointing his new cabinet later today. World leaders, including the EU's Ursula von der Leyen, Australia's PM Anthony Albanese, Italy's Giorgia Meloni and Friedrich Merz from Germany have all offered their congratulations to Mr. Burnham. In other news, an inquest into the death of former Conservative Minister Anne Widdecombe will open in Exeter tomorrow. The 78-year-old was found dead at her home in Dartmoor 2 weeks ago. A 28-year-old man arrested on suspicion of her murder is still being questioned by police. And FIFA will investigate Argentina's behaviour after the final whistle of the World Cup final. A scuffle broke out after Spain won 1-0 with the losers turning their back on the trophy presentation. And for a news bulletin when you want it, search for the Times Radio News Briefing on any podcast platform.
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18: I believe those who are curious see the world differently. At Viking, we have always been curious and quite a bit different. For over 25 years, we have been connecting the thinking person with the world. First on the great rivers, then on all five oceans, now on all seven continents. We are One Viking, exploring the world in comfort.
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13: Let's talk to the Tories. Kemi Badenoch has written to the new Prime Minister saying that she'll work with him as long as he cuts welfare, doesn't raise taxes and scraps the ban on new oil and gas licences. So let's talk about all that and Andy Burnham's first speech in office in the company of Harriet Cross, who's a Scottish Conservative MP for Gordon and Buchan. Harriet Cross, good afternoon to you. How are you?
20: Well, thank you.
13: Good. Now, tell us what you thought of the speech, if you can be completely objective in the spirit of your leader's mood of tentative cooperation with the new government.
20: Always objective and always honest when looking at Labour speeches. I think, look, it was a speech to hopefully set out where he's going. And he mentioned some great things like reindustrialisation or backing British. But that has to actually be followed up with real action. He's not going to reindustrialise the country if our energy prices remain the highest in the Western world. He's not going to back British if we continue with Labour's ban on new oil and gas licences, which will mean that we are importing more and more. And similarly, we're not going to get growth in every postcode, as he keeps saying, if we close down, for example, the oil and gas sector. The AB postcode, the Aberdeen postcode in Aberdeenshire, certainly won't see any of this. So there's a lot of great intention, there's a lot of great words, but we do not know yet what his plan is, how he's going to put these into action, or actually if his backbenchers will allow him to either, because that's a lot of the issue that Keir Starmer had, is that he was not able to do some of the things he needed to do because his backbenchers wouldn't let him.
13: Right, in particular, he found cutting welfare exceptionally hard, didn't he?
20: Did, and it was a relatively modest cut that he was looking to make, £5 billion, which in respect of the whole welfare budget is a small amount. If Keir Starmer can get that small cut through, there is no reason to believe that Andy Burnham will be able to get that or more through, because it is more that's needed. Because while the welfare bill is going up and up and up, that means that there is less and less to spend on things like defence, and also that taxes all have to go up. And we know that our businesses and the public are being taxed more and more, businesses in particular, to the point of actually that they're closing up or aren't able to hire. So this can't continue. And I know Burnham said in his speech that he's going to set out tomorrow more of his plans, but also more of how he's going to pay for them. And that's the bit that worries me. None of this is cost-free. Something has to happen. He's either going to have to borrow more, which really we can't. He's going to have to cut spending, which I don't think is in his nature, and certainly is not in the Labour backbencher's nature, or he's going to have to tax more.
13: Right. Or we could start growing the economy. And that's where I suppose we need to bring in North Sea Oil, because he has said that he is, quotes, open-minded about drilling in the North Sea. As a proponent of new oil and gas licences, what do you have to say about that?
20: I just hope he means it, but I'm not sure he does. He has also said that he's going to stick to the manifesto. And the manifesto, in black and white, bans new oil and gas licences. So I know he's spoken about Jackdaw and Rosebank, which absolutely must be permitted. They should have been permitted 2 years ago. But if he does that when he comes to office, then that's all well and good. But without new licences, proper new drilling, a future pipeline for the sector, while also getting rid of the energy profits levy, this huge tax which is making it unviable to invest in the North Sea Basin, we will continue to see the hemorrhaging of skills and jobs and investment and tax returns from that sector, a sector which really could help with both local, regional and national growth for the UK, as well as our energy security. And that is a choice he has to make. Is he going to stick with the ideology that we have been stuck under for the last 2 years, which has seen this industry being run down? Or is he actually going to turn over a proper clean slate, which he has the opportunity to do, and back our own domestic production and the workers that work in that? And that is a choice he has to make, and he will have to carry that if he chooses not to.
13: So just to be very clear about it, you won't be happy unless there is new drilling, new projects, not just these so-called tiebacks.
20: The tiebacks are not enough. I'm saying that I wish they were.
13: Do you know, sorry to interrupt you, Harriet, but you better just explain exactly what a tieback is, because this is this basically is a continuation of work already begun, is that correct?
20: A tieback is effectively small amounts of extra drilling around an existing sort of license block or platform, very close to where there is already production.
13: Yeah.
20: It's not looking at the wider basin. There is a huge amount of reserves still in the North Sea Basin, and also another basin called West of Shetland, both of which are in the UK continental shelf, as it's called. All of that has new potential. All of that has reserves which are not yet licensed. And all of those will be left underground if new licenses are not permitted. Norway are permitting new licenses. They opened up a licensing round for 70 new licensing blocks just this year. They're going through that consultation process at the moment to get the bids in on those. We are not doing that. There's no reasons why our opportunities should be any different. But if we just rely on the tiebacks, which, to be honest, was a bit of a sort of a half lifeline, which was given as a sort of a sympathy gesture, to be honest, what it felt like to the sector, it's not enough. It will not sustain production. It will not sustain jobs. It will not help our energy security. Right. It will mean that we continue importing more and more. We need new licences, and we need the energy profits levy removed. Without the two of those, there will not be a future in the North Sea for our oil and gas workers.
13: Okay, well, we absolutely hear where you're coming from. Thank you very much. Not everyone will agree, but certainly Harriet Cross has made it clear what she thinks. Tory MP for Gordon and Buchan. You can let us know whether you think she's on the right track.
4: 0333 003 2353.
13: I just looked at you expectantly. I do apologise.
4: Seamless. It's 2:42. Will Andy Burnham help Labour win back the support it has lost? It's such a big question, isn't it? And it does seem that higher education staff think he could. A new study from the University and College Union suggests that 42% of its members would be more likely to support Labour now Andy Burnham is at the helm. But the poll also found that respondents were more likely to favour the Green Party's education policies. Let's talk to Mark Pendleton, University and College Union Vice President. A very good afternoon to you, Mark. What do you think it is about Mr Burnham that makes him more appealing to university staff at this very early stage in his prime ministerial career?
3: Yeah, thanks for having me. I think the survey we've done of our members shows that There was a lot of optimism about a Labour government and people feel let down. And I think, I guess what people are saying is that Burnham offers an opportunity to reset that relationship. And people are willing to look again at Labour if they're going to deliver for university workers and workers in the other sectors we represent. So educators in colleges and prisons as well.
4: Is it basic pay that they are looking at? Is it working conditions? Is it accountability? What is it?
3: I think we're looking at a crisis across higher education. So in that case, we're looking at the massive loss of jobs. I mean, just last week, the British Academy found that over 40,000 jobs have been lost in the last few years, just in the humanities and social sciences. And we're looking at many, many more jobs lost across the sector. So there's real concern there around job security. For our further education members, it's a question of pay and conditions. So the average college lecturer earns £10,000 a year less than the equivalent people teaching in schools. So there are real issues looking at different parts of the education sector that the government needs to get a grip on. And our members just feel like they haven't. There's a lot of dissatisfaction with Bridget Phillipson's control of the education as education secretary, for example.
4: Yeah. Now, I wanted to ask you about that. Tell us a bit more about that specific dislike of the person and whether or not you think that a change in personnel will actually change minds amongst your members?
3: Yeah, I mean, I don't think it's about anything about Bridget Phillipson personally. I mean, in many ways, it's been encouraging to see a government that's willing to listen to us and talk to us more. The problem is about whether words can be turned into action. And what we haven't seen over the last couple of years under Bridget Phillipson's leadership is a government willing to grapple with the crises affecting post-16 education, whether that's underfunding of further education, or that's starting to change a little bit, or the massive amount of course closures and job losses across one of our leading expert industries, higher education.
4: Do you think that those things that you are asking for are ever going to manage to work their way up the worksheet of priorities when the funding for students has become such a crisis issue for a government?
3: I mean, I guess it's a question for government about whether they want to actually have an industry that supports the future growth in this country or not. Universities deliver on skills training. We deliver in communities. We are anchor institutions that provide important jobs across the length and breadth of these islands. And so, you know, in a sense, if we're talking about the kinds of things that I seem to be hearing from Andy Burnham about improvement of conditions in local places, universities are great ways to do that. And we're also developing the future skills that students and future workers will need to help the economy and society into the future.
4: Sure. Now, tell us a little bit more about that. It's possibly something that we aren't talking enough about, the way that tertiary education can play this vital role in preparing students for a changing workplace environment. I mean, to be honest, Mark, can you keep up?
3: Yeah. It's a good question. I mean, ultimately, we're not training for the immediate skills that people need now. What we do in universities, of course, is give young people the ability to adapt, to understand how that they can change and adapt to changing environments that they're going to be entering into. We're developing critical thinking skills, you know, the ability to understand how you might relate to changing technology. So in a way, it's not about can you use this particular tech now? It's about do you have the capacity to engage with the changing world and to bring those critical skills we'll need to be dynamic into the future?
4: Sure. But I mean, an awful lot of students do now try and factor in employability to the course that they're choosing. And an awful lot of universities will tell you a lot about their employability ratings. And in a sense, what you're expecting then as a student is when you leave the university, you do have the specific skills to lock into a job. What we hear at the moment is this very frightening horizon for new graduates of, you know, the jobs just not being there at all anymore.
3: Yeah, I mean, I think when we talk to employers, they often say that they want graduates who are able to adapt. They're not saying necessarily they want immediate skills that they can apply in the immediate context. You know, I mean, the classic example, of course, is you know, the growth of large language models and artificial intelligence. You know, in a way, we're going to need to have people who can understand how to relate to those kinds of changes. And that isn't necessarily about, you know, specific identifiable skills that may be redundant in 5 or 10 years' time. It's about the kinds of wider training and education that we provide that shapes the way in which people approach the new challenges that they're going to be confronting.
4: And Mark, university campuses have recently been placed places where some very decent people have found their voices can't be heard. Tensions around gender have definitely risen. Free speech on all sides seems problematic. Jewish students have, for instance, felt anxious to even be there. How connected is all of that to who leads a country?
3: Well, fundamentally, universities are places of critical inquiry, and there should be places where we are engaging in debate within the law, right? So there is a kind of line there. But fundamentally, I think, you know, what we need to see, what the biggest challenge we're seeing to opportunities for freedom of speech and academic freedom is the massive amount of jobs that are being lost across the sector. You know, if we are undermining those critical fields like humanities, social sciences, and so on, then we are undermining our ability to develop the kinds of frameworks of debate that shape what we need going into the future.
4: Are you a humanities graduate yourself, Mark?
3: I am. I actually currently work in a language-based area studies department. I'm currently at risk of redundancy, so this is all very real to me as well. So my union role sits alongside that substantive role I have teaching Japanese history at the University of Sheffield.
4: Teaching Japanese history at the University of Sheffield. What a fantastic course. Thank you. Of luck to you, Mark. Thank you very much indeed for talking to us this afternoon. That's Mark Pendleton, University and College Union Vice President.
13: Britain has a new Prime Minister, and in the next couple of minutes we're going to be discussing whether Andy Burnham really is going to scrap the Science and Technology Department. 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
13: Some more of your positive remarks. Alan says, what's this country sunk to? A scouser at Prime Minister, as Prime Minister, I'm gutted.
4: You sent that to the wrong programme.
13: Yes, I'm very upset by that, Alan. In fact, it's a great day for scousers. Let's just honour that. Lena says, yay, Harriet Cross. As an oil and gas worker living in Aberdeen, I 100% support what she says. We need to support UK production and UK jobs whilst we're still reliant on oil and gas. Only phase it out when we have a stable and resilient renewable grid that can supply all of our energy needs. So Lena, absolutely 100% behind Harriet Cross, and we'll see what Andy Burnham decides to do about the North Sea and drilling in the next couple of days or so. So is it true that this new Burnham administration will scrap the Science and Technology Department? It's expected that Andrew Burnham will replace it with a department focused on AI. Chris Stoker-Walker is our tech journalist of choice. He joins us every Monday here on Times Radio. So, on the face of it, Chris, is this the right move?
24: Probably not, to be honest. It's uncertain really what's going to happen in terms of that AI brief, because that is the big real question mark over the future. We didn't hear anything about it in the speech in Downing Street. We haven't really heard anything about it from Andy Burnham's outriders. The idea of getting rid of DSIT, the Department for Science, Innovation and Technology, which was established in 2023 by Rishi Sunak, carried on by Keir Starmer, and has really become a kind of open door, a front door for business, both locally, nationally and internationally, to realise that the UK is open for business when it comes to technology. That would be a big mistake. And it seems like the Burnham camp, at least in advance of him becoming Prime Minister today over the weekend, were floating this idea that they would split it off into two, that one part would go into the Culture, Media and Sport Department, where it once lived. The other part would go into business. Mm. That has tech people really disquieted.
13: Well, what would it mean, though, in practical terms?
24: It would effectively mean that tech has much less of a priority in the government. And I think that is what is concerning those within the tech sector, because we can talk about how much they are self-interested in this sort of stuff. And absolutely, if you are leading a company that is involved in technology, you want to make sure that you have a seat at the table in Downing Street, the ability to get that public funding, and also the ability to bring in good jobs. But there is, I think, a real concern that actually... just take away your kind of personal interests. This is a thing that is a massive part of our lives now. And it does seem like Andy Burnham, at least in terms of the public statements that we've been able to discern early on, doesn't seem to think that technology is as important, perhaps, as his two predecessors. And particularly, I think, Rishi Sunak, who set up this whole department in the first place.
13: Right. I'm just trying to work out, Andy Burnham's in his 50s, isn't he? So I don't know how much you know about his tech credentials.
24: Not a lot about his tech credentials, although I will say that he has, as Mayor of Manchester, overseen a massive boom in that space. So right. This is effectively the second biggest city for tech. It doesn't have any of the big established names that you would think of. And also, it kind of draws tech in a much broader circle than you might imagine. So it's home to Atom Valley, which is the centre. It's kind of around Rochdale and also Manchester and Greater Manchester more broadly. It has within that a kind of 16 million advanced materials research hub called the SMMC, which is the Sustainable Materials and Manufacturing Centre. That's built up kind of in that area, designed to be a place where heavy industry can come together with technology and talk about some of the stuff that maybe Burnham was explaining in terms of public utilities and so on and so forth, blending the private and the public there.
13: Right, well, we're talking about AI, and we need to mention Moonshot, which is a Chinese startup company. It has a new AI model. It's called Kimi K3. And, well, the word on the street is that this is just incredible. And it really is an illustration of how, frankly, China's catching up with the States.
24: Yeah, this is a remarkable model that was released just late last week. We've talked in the past about the model's Fable and Mythos, developed by Anthropic, seen as kind of a real cut above, and actually so concerning that the US slapped export bans on them for a short period of time before there was some negotiation to allow that back. K3, which is the latest model by Moonshot, as you say, this Chinese lab, is not quite as good as that. Even its makers admit it. But the gap between it and those really cutting-edge models is narrowing and narrowing very fast. And one of the problems that we have is that if you can get almost good enough models from these Chinese companies, why bother to put in the time, the investment, and also run the risk that the rug gets pulled from under you because Donald Trump decides he doesn't want this to be used by any non-Americans? And so really, I think what we're seeing, we talked about the DeepSeek moment back in January 2025. We'll remember when value was dropped off NVIDIA and lots of other stock market companies in its bucket loads back then. This really is actually a kind of second moment of this, because it signals a broader shift geopolitically. And actually, if you're a developing country, or if you're just someone in the UK or elsewhere who wants a cheaper AI model, you're probably going to turn to China these days.
13: Right, that's really interesting. And whilst we're in China, I don't know whether to laugh or cry about this. China is trying to crack down on AI relationships. New laws are going to require platforms to limit excessive use and stop chatbots from encouraging emotional reliance. And because of the way the Chinese state works, these companies are going to have to comply, aren't they?
24: Yeah, many of them have already withdrawn some of their chatbots, particularly those that are focused on kind of acting in a friendship or a supporting way while they try and understand how best to figure this out. But what is interesting about this is, again, the pragmatism with which China is able to operate because of the way in which they can just say something and it has to happen. Obviously, we shouldn't be echoing that, but it is a real concern I think a lot of governments are having around this emotional connection that people are making to chatbots. We've talked in the past about some of the unhealthy relationships that can be fostered with this. And I was actually just talking to a researcher just before I came on about the risks of this. They say that actually this seems like a good idea, although they wouldn't want it to happen, obviously, in the Western countries like this. But it is something that the UK and others need to get to grips with as well. So another thing on Andy Burnham's intro.
13: Right. And while we're talking about Andy Burnham, as we are obviously all day, when he goes on about the North, you're in Newcastle, aren't you? And you work at Newcastle University. What do people further north think of Andy Burnham's definition of North?
24: You should get my dad on the radio, Jane, I think, to be honest about that. Although probably you wouldn't be able to have enough expletive blocking in the way for that. No, I mean, look, Manchester is not the North. Apologies to anybody who's listening in Manchester. Your part of the world is also, for my reckoning, not the North. It is a very, very good place, and I love the Northwest.
13: It's
24: I used to spend a lot of time there. But truthfully, it is the Midlands, and that is okay. So, yeah, being crowned King of the North, I know that he doesn't necessarily invite that analogy himself, but I think it is something that a lot of people, particularly outside of Manchester and the Northwest, really worry about. There's a lot of stuff happening in a lot of the North, including in technology, and often it gets overlooked as a kind of gravitational pull towards the Northwest, leaves everybody else a little bit out in the cold.
13: All right, and just a quick message from Mark, who says China will surely use these models as a data hoovering exercise. Is he right?
24: He is, if you use it in a cloud way. So if you buy a subscription to them, it's a really good question for Mark. But what is interesting about Kimi K3 Moonshot is that they've said they will release the weights, the ability to use this model locally. So you can download it to your computer. You have to have a very fast one to do it, but you can download it. Then you control the data. It doesn't go to China and you're safe there.
13: Thank you very much indeed for that, Chris. And thank you, Mark, for the question.
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13: All of that takes us to 3 o'clock. You're listening to Jane and Fee on Times Radio. In the next hour of our programme, Times Radio presenter Daryl Morris joins us live from Manchester to give us the public response to Burnham's first speech as Prime Minister. We're going to talk about exactly that issue, the Northifying of politics, with Baroness Faulkner, former chair of the Equality and Human Rights Commission as well. And it's time to say goodbye to our race around the World Cup as Les Snowden brings us his final edition. There will be tears. First, the latest news with Daisy Steele.
15: Thank you. Good afternoon. The new Prime Minister says his first task will be to end rough sleeping and has promised to help people across the country live well. During his first speech outside Downing Street, Andy Burnham pledged to devolve power away from London and said he wants to win over voters who are fed up with politics.
1: We will make this moment a circuit breaker for Britain, bringing forward the biggest changes in the last 40 years, a new political model and a new economic model. In the 1980s, Britain took some wrong turns. Many feel as though they're still in decline and they don't have the ability to turn things around. And that's why we will change politics.
15: His team have confirmed he'll unveil a 10-year plan later this year. Earlier, Sir Keir Starmer left Number 10, saying it was the privilege of his life to have served as Prime Minister. A new-look cabinet will be announced shortly. The MP for Makerfield's critics say he's so far escaped proper scrutiny and takes office without a clear plan. Reform UK's Robert Jenrick isn't convinced he has a clear vision for the country.
5: What is he going to do to fix these problems? I don't think he knows. I don't think he has a plan in place. There are lots of divisions within his team and certainly within the Labour Party on the backbenches. All the while, the country is just going down and down and down.
15: World leaders, including the EU's Ursula von der Leyen, Australia's PM Anthony Albanese, Italy's Giorgia Meloni and Friedrich Merz from Germany have all offered their congratulations to Mr. Burnham. He's expected to call Volodymyr Zelensky to offer the UK's continued support of Ukraine. The lifelong Everton fan has been congratulated by the club, who say they're happy to see a toffee at number 10. Meanwhile, UK government borrowing costs have edged higher after Andy Burnham called for a new economic model in his first speech outside Downing Street. The yield on 10-year government bonds rose slightly following the address, while the pound remained broadly steady against the dollar and the euro. In other news, an inquest into the death of former Conservative Minister Anne Widdecombe will open in Exeter tomorrow. The 78-year-old, who's thought to have been the victim of a targeted attack, was found dead at her home on Dartmoor nearly 2 weeks ago. 28-year-old Joshua Kerry from Rotherham has been arrested on suspicion of her murder. He's still being questioned by police. FIFA is launching a disciplinary investigation after violent scenes involving Argentina players at the end of the World Cup final. Leandro Paredes was sent off after the final whistle following clashes with Spain players, while the conduct of other players and officials will also be examined. Spain won the match 1-0 after extra time to lift the World Cup. And J.D. Vance has become the first sitting U.S. vice president to welcome a baby in more than 150 years. His wife's given birth to a son, their fourth child. And for a news bulletin when you want it, search for the Times Radio News Briefing on any podcast platform.
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13: Plenty to fill your ears with in this hour of the programme. We will say goodbye. We're very much hoping it's only adieu or à bientôt to Les Snowden, who we also think will be in Edinburgh by the time we talk to him. He has been delighting us with his World Cup anecdotes for the last 3 weeks. We will also talk about what Andy Burnham will mean to your wallet in our Money Matters section. Taxes, pensions, mortgages. What do the experts at the Times think he's going to do to all of that? And we will also hear about the view of us from across the pond, and we'll hear from the Lib Dems in the second half of the programme too. We have heard the King of the North's first speech as Prime Minister. He has said it's a circuit breaker moment for Britain. And Daryl Morris is in Manchester at Number 10 North, and we can talk to him now. Hello from London, Daryl.
7: Hello from Manchester.
13: Well, that's been lovely. Goodbye. what has been... Sorry, we went a bit day-to-day there,
9: didn't we? There was a bit of a delay there as we joined the North, wasn't there?
13: I hope they managed to tighten that up, because we're going to be joining you in the North a lot. What has been the reaction to Mr. Burnham's speech at Downing Street from the people you've talked to in Manchester?
7: Yeah, we do need to fix this delay. This is the first bit of infrastructure that Andy Burnham needs to fix if he wants to work from up here on a regular basis. And he's going to be working from this building here behind me. You'll see Heron House behind me. This is expected to be at least the interim number 10 before they move to a new complex just outside the city centre. And I just want to give you a bit of a sense of how we've seen sort of power shift to here in the last couple of hours. Because this morning on Times Radio Breakfast, I was speaking to Kate McCann, and there was a group of guys sort of hanging around this glass that you might be able to see in front of me here. And it looked a little bit like they were cleaning it, like they were sort of just doing a sort of routine cleaning. And that was poor journalism from me. I should have realised they were actually putting this reflective glass on. So they have, there's a sort of new security feature has been added to this building in the last couple of hours since Andy Burnham became Prime Minister and since it became sort of an outpost of his office. We've also seen quite a few police officers knocking about as well, and news crews. So you've definitely seen kind of power really start to shift to this building and to this bit of Manchester. And yeah, as you say, I've been trying to get a bit of a sense of what people think as they've been walking past this new seat of power. Bit of a vibe check. Here's what they've been telling me.
12: Happy. Good guy to have about. I remember he got behind the fire service with strikes a few years ago, the way he presented himself. I think it's time for change, and I think he's the man to do it.
7: Some in the country are cynical. There's a poll on one of the front pages of the paper today saying that, you know, people in the south of England are not sort of buying this idea, this northern king riding into Westminster to save us all. What do you see that other people don't?
12: Well, obviously we're from the north, so we're going to be happy about that, aren't we? And it's about time the north had a bigger say in the country and how it's led. I think it's time for the north to rise.
22: Personally, I don't think we're going to be any better. He was one of the first to say, like when Theresa May came in, we should have another election. And he's done exactly the same, isn't he? So he hasn't been elected, so I'm not a big fan, to be honest.
7: You're not buying it? You're not buying the hype?
22: Not at all. I think we need a general election. You can't just win a local by-election, can you, then be Prime Minister for being an MP for 4 weeks? I just don't get it.
25: It's quite an exciting time, isn't it? Excited to see how he can change the perception of what the government's doing. Personally, I think the government's doing a pretty good job, but it'd be nice to see that reflected in the media. And hopefully Andy Burnham's good enough to be able to do that.
7: That's interesting. So it's kind of it's a media and comms thing for you, is it?
25: Yeah, he needs, hopefully, to be able to communicate better as well. Good luck to him.
7: So he's been your mayor for a decade or so now.
25: Yes.
7: He is selling himself on this kind of vision of Manchesterism. Look how Greater Manchester has worked. Let's take it to the country. You know, somebody listening to this who's in Plymouth or Kent or whatever, thinking, what does that mean in real terms? Like, what in your life can you tell me that means that's going to sort of translate to the country?
25: Obviously, things like transport is what everybody will say. Boosting the area, boosting the profile of the city has been a huge thing. I'm certain he's aware that he needs to be able to do that for other regions of the country as well, because he doesn't want to be just labelled as of the north, does he? His life changes now, doesn't it?
7: Rather him than me, I think.
25: Yeah. I hope he comes through it as a normal person. He seems to be.
4: Well, Andy Burnham will be the first Prime Minister born in the North since Harold Wilson 50 years ago. I mean, what does that say about our electoral system? We heard some pretty balanced opinions there, Daryl, about a Northern Prime Minister coming into power. But we shouldn't underestimate local pride. I mean, it is a wonderful and in itself a very powerful thing, isn't it?
7: Yeah, that's absolutely right, yeah. And look, you cannot underestimate the warmth that there is for Andy Burnham here in Greater Manchester. And, you know, he has laid it on thick, hasn't he? Talked about Manchesterism, talked about his time here as the mayor of Greater Manchester. It's extraordinary the amount of people that you speak to, though, who, you know, who for whom it sort of goes beyond vibes a bit, and they can point to things in their lives. You know, be it something like transport, you heard there about the bus network, you know, to sort of the homelessness stuff that we'll come on to in a moment, where people feel as though Andy Burnham has genuinely had a positive effect on their lives. Now, that's the easy bit. Andy Burnham's done the easy bit of British politics. He's been the mayor of Greater Manchester, and he has relatively successfully pulled the levers of power available to him. He wants to try to bottle that feeling that he has managed to achieve here in Greater Manchester and take it to the country. And as you heard that person point out there, that is an entirely different task.
4: Yeah. You did mention homelessness, and he's made a pledge to end rough sleeping in the UK. I mean, this has been a real badge of pride, actually, as mayor of Greater Manchester, hasn't it?
7: It has. He's put it front and centre. Oh, well, he did put it front and centre at the start of his time as the mayor of Greater Manchester when he was first elected in 2017. I've got to be honest with you, I was quite shocked to hear it repeated on the steps of Downing Street today, because what's happened to homelessness in Greater Manchester is a fascinating story. So Andy Burnham, on being elected in 2017, put it front and centre. He donated a chunk of his wage every month to a homeless charity. The mayor's charity in Greater Manchester was focused around rough sleeping. And in the years from 2017 to 2021, it halved. He appeared to be on a sort of genuine trajectory of success there. In 2021, it reached a low point of around 89 people that had been chartered as rough sleeping. These numbers are a little bit rough, but we can assume it went down quite successfully. But the story changed from there, and in the 4 years since, it's crept back up. It's crept back up to almost 200, that marker of people rough sleeping in the city centre. And so I was very surprised to hear him repeat that pledge on the steps of Downing Street and give us the opportunity to pick up on something there that you could absolutely say has not been a success of his time as mayor of Greater Manchester, something that he hasn't been able to sort of wrestle as low as he wanted to and has been creeping up in recent years. Now, he may say that he now has his hands on sort of, you know, more powerful levers in Downing Street, and therefore he can make a, you know, sort of more, you know, he's sort of battling the national headwinds and all that sort of stuff. But one thing is for sure, much as it did in 2017, it has left him, in a sense, a hostage to fortune on a really complicated issue. There are lots of reasons that people end up homeless, and the idea of him being able to at some point turn around and say, look, mission accomplished, feels, as it is for him in Greater Manchester, hard to attain, I think. It'll be worth watching that to see how that plays out and how he frames that in years to come.
4: Well, how interesting, Daryl. The scrutiny has definitely begun. Thank you very much indeed. Plenty more from Daryl Morris across our Times Radio schedule. It's 11 minutes past three. A record number of Britons, 64%, say that the UK is divided. This is according to the think tank More in Common. Baroness Faulkner is a crossbench peer and former chair of the Equality and Human Rights Commission. A very good afternoon from us, Baroness Faulkner. Tell us about what all of this means then with regard to Burnham's leadership. And let's just pick up on exactly that point that Daryl Morris was making about the pride of a very specific identity. Wonderful for the people of Manchester, but possibly immediately a bit alienating for anybody who's not.
10: Yes, I think the concern that quite a lot of Labour MPs will have is what it means for the rest of the country beyond the North West, and indeed in Scotland and Wales. It's important to see that there is an emphasis, a re-emphasis on the North. But you'll remember that levelling up was also about that. And that didn't seem to go very well, did it? The devolution story is going to be a long haul. And while devolved power can be helpful in terms of putting power back into local communities, it can also be very expensive. As we know, for example, from Wales and health outcomes in Wales, that didn't improve since Welsh devolution. In fact, they got significantly worse. So devolution can be expensive, it can be hard work, it can be difficult, and it can end up in a postcode lottery for the whole country. So there's several things that he said that I think make one pause a little bit.
4: Sure. I mean, isn't it just the truth as well now, Baroness Faulkner, that there may not be anything that one politician can say that rings true if you're somebody right up against it outside Plymouth to somebody who's right up against it outside Newcastle? We have just divided.

0: because one can see it. And I think the advent of new technology obviously exacerbates that as well.
1: Well, because we can all peer into each other's lives and make a comparison that inevitably we come off worse.
0: That's right. We live in silos, in far greater silos than we have done in the past. But I think coming back to the Prime Minister and his vision, your reporter from Manchester was just reporting on how he was taken aback at the idea that homelessness should be the first priority. It's the one thing that the Prime Minister said, standing outside Number 10, that he was going to go straight in and fix, which is confounding, frankly, to someone who's been looking at politics for a very long time. I think we all know that the overwhelming sense of frustration amongst people is the inability to cope with the cost of living crisis and, you know, how many jobs do you need to have before you can pay your bills and all the ordinary things that matter a great deal. It was a strange priority and not one where, for example, he can afford to be terribly proud of his record, as was just discussed. I would have thought that the number one priority would be to stabilize the economy. And even after he finished speaking, we've seen the cost of British debt, public debt, go up. So that's not a good sign. That means the country's interest payments on those vast amount of debts will be significantly higher, unless they come back down if he manages to reassure through his Treasury appointments.
1: And Baroness Faulkner, why do you think he did make such a big thing about homelessness and how proud he was of his policies towards it when, as Daryl Morris said, you know, a simple scratch of scrutiny reveals that it wasn't a profound success? Is it because it simply distracts from talking about other things that we would expect to be very high on his political list, as you said, the cost of living crisis, but also immigration? He's not led on that.
0: Yes, I think this is indicative of the vast gulf that exists between governing as a mayor, even of a very proud and large region such as Greater Manchester, versus running a country of four nations of a population of coming up to 71 million. There's a profound difference. And the priorities, I mean, his very brief speech, I know that there's been quite a lot of commentary about whether he should have used a lectern or not, and that generally people think it was a fresh change not to use a lectern. I would argue that having a pre-written speech and referring to notes, frankly, he's had over a year from what we hear in preparing for this job, you would have thought over the course of the year that a few ideas could have been jotted down on a couple of sides of paper to make an important indicative speech of the direction of travel. We haven't had a fresh manifesto. We haven't had a general election. We haven't had press conferences where journalists can challenge in the period of the Makerfield by-election until today. So there's been no opportunity. And now we're not going to have the Prime Minister appearing in Parliament for another 43 days, I think it is. He says that he's going to make a raft of policy announcements from tomorrow onwards. Well, we got one today, but a raft of the others from tomorrow onwards. And it does make me feel slightly uncomfortable as an independent peer. And I have to say, I wish the Prime Minister very well, because I think the country wishes him very well. We all want to pull together and do better. But it is worrying that nobody's going to hold him to scrutiny.
1: Yep.
0: For the next more than 6 weeks, and we've had 6 weeks of preparation as well. I would wonder why the Speaker doesn't recall Parliament for one single day at the end of next week, when all of these announcements have been made, for ministers, the new brand of ministers, the new table of ministers, to explain to Parliament and to face scrutiny of the choices that we're going to get imposed on us as a country, because we have simply no idea.
1: I didn't realise how much I'd missed the lectern of reassurance until you put it that way, Baroness Faulkner. An important thing that we should ask you about, one of your big moments as chair of the EHRC was

0: defining sex by biological sex only and protecting single-sex spaces. Do you think that Andy Burnham will respect that? He has said in the past that single-sex spaces should be protected, but only without marginalising already marginalised communities. What do you think that actually means?
1: Well, it means he doesn't understand that women who are imprisoned are vulnerable and marginalised, that he doesn't understand that young girls fearing for their own safety, we hear a lot about violence against women and girls, are concerned about not having single-sex spaces that they might feel safe and secure in. It's an extraordinary and profoundly worrying thing for a prime minister to say that he's concerned about a Supreme Court ruling that interprets the law as it's always stood. He was in government when that law was passed. Did he think to oppose it when single-sex spaces in the Equality Act were guaranteed for women? That's what Parliament was promised that they would get.
0: Well, he said that the guidelines should be introduced in the fairest and most compassionate way possible. So he's not saying that he doesn't want those to be implemented.
1: Yes, but I'd like him to explain what he means by compassionate when Parliament, in an overwhelming majority, Labour government, passed the Equality Act. If he doesn't think the Equality Act was compassionate, what did he do about it then? And what has he said about revising it since? Is he going to revise the Equality Act? You can't take the law and decide on a case-by-case basis that today you're going to be compassionate in that Marks and Spencers, but in the Virgin Gym, you won't be compassionate. It's the law has to apply to everyone. That's what essentially the meaning of a rule of law is, that there are no favours or fears for retribution. Mm. It applies equally. That's what the Equality Act is about. So I am a little concerned about his lack of clarity in supporting the law. And if he believes it needs to be changed, he's got a massive majority in Parliament. All he needs to do is bring in amendments to the Equality Act into Parliament and let's take it from there, and we can all scrutinise it and discuss how the Act can perhaps make more concessions for biological men than it does for biological women.
0: Mm. Well, the scrutiny will absolutely be across the board. We know that for sure. Thank you very much indeed for talking to us this afternoon. Baroness Faulkner is, as she said, an independent peer and former chair of the Equality and Human Rights Commission.
2: Now, Joyce is one of many listeners to say the following. Gentle reminder that you have Scottish listeners. Manchester is not the North. Also, Tony Blair was born in Edinburgh and Gordon Brown in Glasgow, further north than Harold Wilson's birthplace in Yorkshire. I still like your programme, says Joyce in measured tones. We're very grateful. And Cherie is our American listener who says, I just don't really understand why it's so different that your new Prime Minister is from the North.
0: So this is we talk about this quite funny. A lot on the podcast, don't we? We're actually a tiny island with islands attached to us. But the idea that you have a completely different set of characteristics if you live in Birmingham, 100 miles from London, let alone if you live in Edinburgh, does confound people who live in larger places.
2: Yes. Okay. David says, lighten up a bit. The steps of Number 10 speeches mean very little in terms of delivery. Whatever's said, just reflect on those of previous PMs. For example, one Margaret Thatcher was going to bring peace and harmony. That went well. David. Well, I'm firmly on the ambivalent step when it comes to Margaret Thatcher. She did some bad things, she did some very good things, and she did some things that needed to be done. Does that cover everything?
0: Well, it does, but it's such an interesting point about what history will remember from today.
2: That's very true. A philosophical note there. We're going to go to the World Cup and our man Les Snowden next. Even though it's over, we're still talking about it, and why not? Although, wasn't it boring last night? Still got the right result in the end. 24 minutes past 3.
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2: And some breaking news this afternoon. Very sadly, the former Liverpool and England star Kevin Keegan has died at the age of 75. So many listeners will have memories of Kevin Keegan, I'm quite sure. And it's actually not a bad time to bring in our friend, sports journalist Les Snowden, who's been covering the World Cup for us here on Times Radio. Les, he was a remarkable player, wasn't he, actually? And 75 is no age at all.
10: No, he was an extraordinary footballer. I think I'd probably get into trouble with my Scottish friends, but he was one of those England players that you could actually love, both in terms of what he did on the pitch and off the pitch. You know, that lovely 70s perm. He was a beautiful athlete, very fast, great eye for goals. And then when he went nose to nose with Sir Alex Ferguson and got all het up over Fergie's tactics.
2: Oh yeah,
10: I think he recently revealed that he was quite deep into a cancer diagnosis, so I assume that's what's cost him his life. But I think it's come as a shock because he was talking only recently about, you know, fighting cancer, and he was very upfront about it.
2: Yeah, he was an important individual, really, because he went from Liverpool to Hamburg, didn't he? And I think he was one of the first players to go abroad.
10: Yeah, he was one of those sort of... He blazed the trail for many of the younger generation now, and I think most people recognise that you are better to leave these shores to develop yourself both as a human being and as a footballer. And he was one of the first to do that, and successfully. You know, this guy was a serious superstar in his time. I can remember him, you know, Henry Cooper and him would be on the television doing those adverts, I think for Brute, but yeah. I can't remember. It could have been High Karate for all I know.
2: It was Brute. Fee's nodding. Yes, it was Brute. And he was on Superstars as well, wasn't he? That
10: of course, yeah. I'd forgotten about Superstars. He was very good at it, wasn't he?
2: Yeah, he was. A brilliant athlete. And as I say, I think a lot of people would be really rather sad about the news of Kevin Keegan dying today, the news announced today. Let's talk about the World Cup final, which is it true to say that with some exceptions, sometimes the final is a bit dreary, and I'm afraid last night's was, really.
10: I think probably the worst since 1994.
2: Right.
10: I mean, I've got a bit of a personal confession, if you don't mind. I travelled 30,000 miles to be there. I watched 110 minutes of pretty turgid football, and then I went to the loo and missed the goal.
2: Oh,
10: so nice. That's kind of a motive for my attempts at being a sports journalist. you know, I spend 6 weeks in a continent and then missed the most important part of the whole tournament.
2: Well, you had so many really poignant encounters over the course of your journey, though, didn't you? So forget the football, really. Let's talk about some of the people you met and some of the places you went to.
10: Yeah, definitely. I kind of went there because the football was on, but it was always really that I wanted to go and open myself up to the kind of human beings that live in that continent. And it was just amazing to meet people of all nations and one. You know, I can remember a Chinese woman making me Chinese porridge for breakfast. I arrived at midnight at this Airbnb. She'd left ginger chicken for me, and then I woke up to Chinese porridge a Japanese noodle, and then she gave me some melon and some yogurt. She'd obviously heard about my appetite. I met a guy in Nashville called Ruben, who was Ecuadorian, and he'd fallen in love with the Norway team, and he had a helmet in his head. A Ghanaese guy in Atlanta invited me 25 miles out of Atlanta to have a meal with a family from Ghana. I said it was too much in the Uber, so he paid for the Uber for me to go out and spend some time with him.
2: Right.
10: And I met a guy on the way to the game yesterday called Tariq. He was from Egypt and was supporting Argentina, and he said he was getting absolute pelters from his mates back in home in Egypt, and he just explained that his religion was Messi, and he was too old to change his religion.
2: Well, at least Messi at the end of the game behaved in what I think we can call a classy fashion, which is more than most of his teammates. I mean, can we just agree that the right side won last night?
10: Oh, goodness me, yes. There was only one team came to play football. Even when the game was on, they were appalling. They were cheating, they were niggling, some of the tackles were, you know, they were leaving studs down people's calves, and then afterwards the handbags just got out of control, didn't it? I mean, is it Padreas?
2: Yeah.
10: He deserved to be sent off. Somebody messaged me about 60 minutes in and said, it was after the first red card, and said, he's next. He just can't control himself, and it was just ugly, undignified. And then they turned their backs on the Spanish team when they were lifting the trophy.
2: Yeah, I thought that was absolutely unbelievable. I mean, at the risk of sounding like a pearl-clutching Brit, we just wouldn't have done that, would we? I mean, it's just not on.
10: No, but you would have been beaten by Spain.
2: Yes, that's also true. But can we talk? Let's talk about Saturday night, which should have been the final. I mean, what if that? Could you imagine a World Cup final ending England 6, France 4? I mean, it's so awful that wasn't the final. But why do you think England were able to play in such an expansive way? I appreciate the French weren't totally concentrating in the first half. But was it because they just had lost that fear of losing in that game?
10: I think it was without the suffocating pressure of a semi-final, wasn't it? I'm going to do a bit of name-dropping now. I was in the queue to get in yesterday with Stuart Pearce.
2: Right.
10: And I asked him about the game, and he said that he felt that the French had really let their coach down. And I said to him, it felt a little bit like watching a Soccer Aid match, and somebody much cleverer than me behind me said, yeah, I was waiting for Robbie Williams to come on and kick the ball about a bit. It had that kind of... You know, there was no pressure. But one of the things, the intriguing parts of them, perhaps the most intriguing parts of them, was Saka running about like a gazelle. We've been told this whole tournament that he was injured and he couldn't play part in the semi-final because he was injured. But, I mean, he was transformational in that game.
2: Yes. So are we to believe then that he genuinely wasn't fit and had suddenly become fit for that not especially important game? What was going on there?
10: You know, he has been carrying an Achilles injury throughout the season with Arsenal, and he's definitely nursing an injury, but I'm no expert, but he ran like someone that wasn't injured. So you've got to think that Tuchel decided that tactically Saka shouldn't be part of the semi-final. And I'm a big fan of his, but I do not understand the thinking there. I really don't.
2: Les, I wish we could talk for much longer. And just to let you know, in case you don't know, how much the listeners have appreciated your involvement during the course of the World Cup. And we really hope this isn't the end.
10: It's been a pleasure. Thank you very much.
0: We are campaigning for this not to be the end, Les, but we realise that we haven't asked you whether or not
2: you'd like
0: this
2: to be
0: the
2: end. What Les thinks.
0: But we're bringing you in. That's what we're trying to do.
10: And I'm available for Andy Burnham's cabinet and yourselves, whichever comes first.
2: OK, right, well, stand by your mobile. Les Snowden reporting from the World Cup for us, although happily he is now back home.
11: Les Snowden's race around the World Cup, live on Times Radio.
0: Just if you have a moment and you want a little bit of a laugh, there was a fantastic Minions meme doing the rounds before the England-France game of the Minions just not really playing football, just saying, me, me, just passing, me, me. And it is worth your time.
2: Right.
0: Coming up, what will the orange one make of our new Prime Minister? We're going to ask Katie Balls, Washington editor for The Times. It has just gone, well, I'm lying, actually.
2: It went ages ago.
0: It is massively past 3:30, 3:34. Let's get the latest news headlines. Here's, I think it's Daisy Steele.
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12: Good afternoon. The UK's fifth Prime Minister in 4 years is promising to tackle the cost of living and build more council homes. Andy Burnham's officially been appointed to number 10, succeeding Sir Keir Starmer. The new PM says his top priority in the job will be to end rough sleeping. Speaking at a homeless centre earlier this morning, he says he managed a similar scheme as Mayor of Greater Manchester.
13: We did bring people inside in the pandemic, and that's what I'm saying as I go into government today. We did it then, we can do it now, get the basics right, put a care for people at the heart of everything that we do.
12: He claims the government needs to be better as he looks to take power out of Whitehall and carry it into every postcode in the land. The Makerfield MP says a 10-year plan for Britain will be set out later this year as he begins to hire and fire ministers to form a fresh cabinet. His predecessor, Sir Keir Starmer, delivered a farewell speech outside his now former residence before heading to Buckingham Palace to offer his resignation to the King. He says the country is stronger and fairer than when Labour took office, calling it the privilege of his life to serve the country. In other news, former England footballer and manager Kevin Keegan has died at the age of 75 after battling cancer. He died surrounded by his wife and daughters, with his family paying tribute to a much-loved husband, father and grandfather. And more than 2 million people will face a hosepipe ban as South East Water extends water restrictions. Customers in Sussex, Surrey, Hampshire and Berkshire will be placed under temporary limits from Saturday. And for a news bulletin when you want it, search for the Times Radio News Briefing on any podcast platform.
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0: It's 3:37. The leader of the Liberal Democrats, Ed Davey, has said it's disappointing not to hear anything yet from the new Prime Minister on social care, Europe or protecting the environment. Let's talk to Lisa Smart, who's the MP for Hazel Grove in Greater Manchester and the Liberal Democrat Cabinet Office spokesperson in the House of Commons. A very good afternoon from us, Lisa Smart. What did you make of Mr. Burnham's first speech as Prime Minister?
17: Good afternoon to you too. Look, I want Andy Burnham to do well. I want whoever the Prime Minister of the day is to do well, because I want our country to do well. And so I agreed with some of what he said about how the system clearly isn't working as it should, because he's the seventh person to take that job in a decade. Something isn't going as it should. The system isn't working. We as Lib Dems have got ideas of how we fix it, because I think you have to fix politics so that you can fix the country. I agree with Ed, though, that it was disappointing not to hear anything about social care. We know that the NHS is a top priority for so many people, and anybody sensible knows that you can't fix the NHS unless you fix social care. Keir Starmer's government was taking far too long. They set up cross-party talks. They said they'd do a review, but that would take 3 years. I'm really disappointed not to hear Andy Burnham mention that. But Ed talked as well about the environment. I think we, given the state of the planet, we need to do that. And I think also not anything about closening our relationship with our European neighbours was, as Ed said, disappointing.
0: But it's not that Andy Burnham hasn't said that he doesn't intend to make social care a priority. It's just that it wasn't in that speech. He posted on Facebook, didn't he, that actually he did want to tackle social care, seeing it as one of the areas that, you know, previous politicians had kicked down the line too much. So it's in his sights, it just wasn't in the speech.
17: For us, it's a top priority. We think it affects so many people's lives. It affects the funding of absolutely every council in the land, and we are letting far too many people down. It's also costing a fortune for us as a society at the moment, and we think it should be a top priority. I was disappointed he didn't talk about it on that basis.
0: Sure. If we look to a more optimistic future, and let's all try and do that. It's only Monday, Lisa. Let's try and do it. If he does want to tackle social care in a cross-party way, what does that look like to you? How does that actually work?
17: Yeah, so we've got to put family carers at the heart of any plan that you put together. If we didn't have people selflessly giving up their time, their energy and indeed their money to look after their loved ones, our whole system would be even more broken than it currently is. Look, Andy Burnham was the Secretary of State for Health in the last time he was in Parliament, and so there were some cross-party talks. Then they didn't make the progress that had been hoped. Andrew Dilnot had come up with some really good proposals, which we would support. We think you start with family carers, you look at Dilnot, and you have to fix the way it's funded, because every council with social care responsibilities at the moment is unable to deliver what it wants because it just doesn't have the funding that it needs.
0: Okay. Let's move on then to the personal relationships. Do you think that your leader, Ed Davey, might find it easier to get on well with Mr. Burnham, perhaps easier than he did with Sir Keir Starmer?
17: Ed's a professional and it's his job to both hold whoever's in government to account as a leader of an opposition party. And you saw that at Prime Minister's Questions. When we didn't agree with things, Ed would challenge and push back. But where we do agree, I think there is a desire from everybody in politics to work together when there's a good idea that we can work together on. And if somebody wants to pinch our good ideas, we're happy for them to do so. I think it's one of the things that I was elected 2 years ago, and one of the things that surprised me much more than I expected to be surprised was actually how collegiate it can be in Parliament. People work together much more cross-party than you might imagine. It gets all a bit pantomimey in the chamber sometimes, but if you're in committee or if you're just bumping into somebody in the tea room or the corridor, there is a lot more collaboration, a lot more cooperation than I think lots of people would expect, and I can see no reason why that wouldn't be the case with Ed and the new Prime Minister.
0: And what do you think Andy Burnham will do with regard to that performative hostility? Because people say about him already that this is, you know, his great strength, that he is a performer. He can vibe us better than Sir Keir Starmer could. But I think you raise such an interesting point about the pantomime that can then appear to be Parliament, which we as journalists and on a radio station thoroughly love. People watching clips across social media seem to thoroughly love. But it can also really diminish the dignity of politics, can't it?
17: People want somebody who will deliver for them. And they want to see their children's lives better than their lives. And they want to see their a little bit of money left at the end of the month to pay for some nice things, rather than just bills and bills going up and your wages not going up. And they also, I think, want somebody who can communicate with them in a way that comes across as authentic. And I think that was one of the problems with Keir Starmer, is he wasn't terribly good at politics. He was also not terribly good at communicating with people in a way that felt authentic and a way that felt warm and genuine and engaging. Andy Burnham has been my mayor for the last 9 years because, as you said, I'm a Greater Manchester MP. And one of the things he can do is he can communicate with people. I always encourage everybody to look at what he does, not just what he says, because they don't always match. But it's somebody who can communicate. But the key thing, people want somebody who can deliver.
0: Yep. He's not a female politician, but he may well be about to surround himself with female politicians. Is that as good as?
17: It's a different thing, but I think nonetheless it would be a good thing to have lots of strong women leading departments and getting stuff done. I think there are some really impressive people in various positions, in different parties, in the Commons, and I hope that he appoints the right people, at least half of whom are women, to his cabinet.
0: Lisa Smart, thank you very much indeed for talking to us. Lisa Smart is the MP for Hazelgrove in Greater Manchester.
2: I wonder what she thinks of this. Nigel says we could soon be hearing whispers of the very, very early days of a pre-election Lib-Lab pact. So talking with Ed Davey and prioritising social care will be inevitable, says Nigel. Interesting. Right, President Trump has declared on Truth Social that the people of Aberdeen in Scotland are dancing in the streets, which is strange because we've had a WhatsApp from somebody who says it's not true and people in Aberdeen are not dancing in the streets today. Thank you for that, Lisa. But according to President Trump, this so-called Scottish flash mob is reacting to speculation that Andy Burnham is going to scrap the ban on North Sea oil drilling. Has the president misread the situation? And how might the Burnham-Trump relationship develop as we look ahead? It should be said that we do know that they have spoken. That's being reported. Katie Balls is Washington editor of The Times. Katie, do you know anything about this conversation between Messrs Burnham and Trump?
18: Yes, we were expecting it. We've now had White House officials confirm Times and other publications that the call has taken place. As for the contents, so far it's more a UK readout that Andy Burnham apparently invited Donald Trump to Manchester. And this comes after Andy Burnham suggested in an interview last week that the people of Manchester might take issue with Trump a few weeks ago, suggesting that Andy Burnham was the former mayor of a town, not a city.
2: Right. I mean, in fairness to Donald Trump, and I'm not usually all that fair to Donald Trump, he can't be expected to know the difference between a British city and a town. He's probably got quite a lot on his own American plate to comprehend and make sense of. So we'll probably forgive him for that error, although not for much else, if you ask me. Will the relationship between Trump and Burnham be any different to that between Trump and Starmer? What do you think?
18: I mean, I think it would just naturally be different because there's two different personalities. And I think that everything we've heard from the Andy Burnham camp is they think that Keir Starmer spent too much time on foreign affairs. And perhaps when you read between the lines, was too deferential, too keen to do a charm offensive to the US president. So it's not so much that I think Andy Burnham is going in studs up. But I think it will be a slightly different attempt, at least, at how you deal with the UK-US relationship.
2: But, I mean, there's no denying that being the president of the Prime Minister, rather, of the UK, at a time when Donald Trump is the president of the US, is a uniquely difficult prime ministerial challenge, isn't it?
18: Yeah, and I think you look at the last time Donald Trump was in the White House, and you had a Conservative government, so you had Theresa May and Boris Johnson both dealing with Donald Trump. They both found it very difficult. Boris Johnson was also called mini-Trump, you know, a fellow blonde, and yet his team said it was, even with the US president in theory on the side, they've had having someone so unpredictable, changes their mind a lot, can, you know, come up with something which derails all the plans just like that, they find it very difficult. So I think that even when you take the political differences aside and you put that to one, you know, put that aside for a second, he's still very difficult as a president to work out how to keep your premiership on track. And you add to that the fact that I think there are various things that Andy Burnham has said that could put him on a collision course potentially with Donald Trump. Obviously, Donald Trump is focusing for now on energy. We know that the president, his ambassador here in the UK, to take issue with Ed Miliband and the net zero agenda, and they're hoping that Andy Burnham will go in a different direction.
2: OK, well, we'll talk about that in a moment, but just news beginning to seep out about prime ministerial appointments and indeed sackings, and we're told that Steve Reid has revealed he is no longer housing secretary. He has said in a letter he's disappointed to be leaving the government now. Andy Burnham, of course, entered Downing Street as prime minister just a couple of hours ago, so Steve Reid fired as housing secretary. We'll find out soon, no doubt, who's replacing him. Let's talk about drilling then. The president seems to think that Andy Burnham is definitely going to do it, and there is, to quote him, dancing on the streets of Aberdeen. But that may not be the case. The deputy leader of Labour Party, Lucy Powell, has told the BBC that there isn't what she calls a change of policy, but there is a change of emphasis. which I guess leaves it quite open. Katie, what do you think?
18: Yeah, I think what we have here is Trump has taken some of the reports and perhaps some of the briefings he's had and gone further than what the Labour, incoming Labour government or Burnham-led on wants to do. And is that Trump adding some mischief into the equation? Is it wishful thinking? Is it Trump trying to bounce the UK into taking a stronger stance? Potentially all of the above. But I think that Andy Burnham has at least signalled he's willing to go further than Keir Starmer in terms of some of the projects. What we haven't got from him is this idea of, you know, fresh drilling. And this is an issue for the UK and the US, because I've had people ask, you know, why does the US administration care so much about the energy policy of the UK, about North Sea oil? And ultimately, they believe that the UK is not wealthy enough as a country at the moment, is going in the wrong direction. And that means if you don't have that, you can't then fund things like defence that you need. Mm. And they directly link it to the UK's energy policy. So I think there'll be further pushing for Andy Burnham to go further. And it'll be interesting in these appointments to see where Ed Miliband goes. Perhaps not Chancellor, but is it Foreign Secretary? I think that's another potential tension point.
2: Right. And as you'll hear, the American assaults on Iran continue. Presumably there will be more tonight.
18: Well, that's been the pattern so far. I think it's a fool who predicts too much what Trump is going to do within any hour. But certainly we're in escalation territory. And as we have more fatalities now from the US side, I think that puts Trump in a position where he naturally is having to escalate, even though he has been looking for an off-ramp for some time. And one of the big decisions for Andy Burnham early on in his relationship with the US is what is his position when it comes to the US using UK bases for strikes.
2: Thank you very much indeed for your time. Katie Balls, Washington editor of The Times. That will be interesting how Mr. Burnham plays Mr. Trump.
0: Steve Reid's departure from housing will mean we will have our 11th housing minister in 10 years, to be announced later today or tomorrow. Our email is janeandfee@timesradio. We're 0333 003 2353. Next, we're going to talk about what Burnham means for your bank account. It's 4:09.
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0: So where does Mr. Burnham lie on economic policy without a chancellor? We're still not totally sure, but he has given us some hints. He's refused to rule out a wealth tax. He's indicated that he could reform stamp duty, and he's promised to keep the state pension triple lock. Let's talk about all of these things with Alice Wright, the money reporter at The Times. Alice, the economic challenges that Andy Burnham is facing are still massive, aren't they?
23: Absolutely. And this is something that he's going to be hit with from day one today. And it is something he's indicated in that first speech today. A lot of criticism about it being just vibes. But he has said that there is going to be immediate announcements on giving people breathing space on the cost of living as of tomorrow. So we wait to see what those concrete policies are, but we know that they're on the way.
0: So what could breathing space mean, do you think?
23: Well, we know what he's interested in, which is bringing down energy bills. We've got Thames Water possibly being put into special administration, hopefully a better deal for the taxpayer. We'll see. We also know that he's interested in potentially bringing in a £2 cap on bus fares, things like that. And finally, he has also said that he's very interested in the personal allowance. So that's the £12,570 you can earn tax-free. But it's been frozen since April 2021, and it's going to remain frozen at the moment until 2031. And that means that all of us that earn over that threshold are just paying more tax with every pay rise as inflation pushes up what we earn. Yeah.
0: And inflation's the key here, isn't it? Because
23: it is.
0: During that time, inflation has risen and risen.
23: Yes, I don't have the exact figures to hand, but yeah, we've had multiple years where we're almost in double-digit inflation. So what £12,000 was to you in 2021, we all know when we're out shopping, when you're getting a coffee, paying rent, whatever it is, we know that our money just isn't going as far as it was, and we know that we're losing more every year to tax.
0: So if he's going to do something tomorrow, actually, out of that list of things that people, that most people would immediately feel, it is energy bills and the personal allowance, really, because bus fares would be great, but not everybody is using buses all the time.
23: I think so. And this is a man that, you know, trades off charisma and a bang. And I don't think that bus fares is really,
0: going to cut it.
23: So, yeah, I think any reform to the personal allowance, we know that he's been in talks with the Treasury. He seems to think those are quite positive. He wants to shake up the Treasury orthodoxy. This is something that would do that. So, possibly.
0: He has also hinted at the wealthy paying more, hasn't he? He said that, people are going to just have to be asked to pay a little bit more, and people think that that's aiming high rather than aiming low.
23: Yes.
0: And it's such a difficult thing to do, isn't it? Because the immediate comeback is that you're penalising people who've tried very hard to do well for themselves.
23: Yes, and that's something certainly that we're hearing from our readers at Times Money. He has repeatedly refused to rule out a wealth tax. We don't know exactly what that would look like if it was introduced. We've also got the mansion tax that was introduced by the outgoing administration. So that's an additional annual property tax on property over £2 million. So that's now kind of up in the air. It may go through, it may not. We'll have to see. That starts in 2028. There's also rumours about shake up to inheritance tax, which again is something that our readers are very interested in. He has previously said we should scrap the current inheritance tax and just introduce a 10% levy on all estates, and that would be used to fund social care. But that was when he was in government about 15 years ago. So we're really scrapping around to put his policies together at the moment until they're announced.
0: Some breaking news for you. The Deputy Prime Minister and Justice Minister David Lammy has left his role, announcing on X that he would have been proud to continue serving. And Peter Kyle has also been sacked as business secretary. He was another close ally of Keir Starmer, the third cabinet minister to go so far this afternoon. Well, the skittles are falling, aren't they? John Pienaar will have more news on both of those important changes in position.
1: I mean, it's
0: in
1: Christmas
0: Drive.
1: Day for John Pienaar, this kind of thing, isn't it?
0: It is. He'll be very, very excited. Yeah. He may well come in early, but we'll try and carry on. We'll try and get it to 4 o'clock. Obviously, lots of different sectors are looking to Andy Burnham for relief in a time of crisis, not least hospitality. And actually, Andy Burnham's interesting on hospitality.
23: He is. This is something that he's expressed a lot of interest in while he's been mayor of Manchester. He's previously said that the previous government has got it wrong on small business. He's pledged to reduce business rates or scrap them entirely for things like pubs, cafes and hairdressers. So we know that this is something that he's interested in, and I'm sure there are so many small businesses out there who are really struggling and will be really interested to know who the next business secretary is going to be and what those tax regime is going to look like.
0: Right, well, it's fun times down at Times Money, isn't it, overnight? I very much hope you've got a bingo card on what might be announced tomorrow. It might be a full house. Lovely to see you up here in the studio, Alice. Thank you very much
23: indeed.
0: Thank you so much. So it really really is going to be worth keeping your ears pinned back to Times Radio throughout the evening as these changes in personnel are arriving thick and fast now. Our producer today was Hannah Quinn. Our technical operator was Adam Heaton. Up next, it is John Pienaar with Drive. Enjoy your evening when you get to it.

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1: Thanks, Free. Thank you, Jane. At 4 o'clock, I'm John Pienaar, and this is Times Radio Drive. Here are the headlines. Andy Burnham, the UK's fifth Prime Minister in 4 years, is promising to tackle the cost of living and build more council homes. And the former England captain and football manager Kevin Keegan has died at the age of 75 after battling cancer. And coming up, we're going to go live to Downing Street to get the latest machinations and movements from Anna Mikhailova, Times Radio's political editor. And you can hear from Claire Short, the former cabinet minister in Tony Blair's government. She's been telling me how Andy Burnham should handle Donald Trump.
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1: Now the news with Daisy Steele.
3: Thanks, John. Good afternoon. The UK's fifth Prime Minister in 4 years is promising to tackle the cost of living and build more council homes. Andy Burnham's officially been appointed to number 10. He claims the government needs to be better as he looks to take power out of Whitehall and carry it into every postcode in the land. During his first speech as PM, he said this moment will be a circuit breaker for Britain as he set out his top priority.
4: That work starts now. I will soon go through that door behind me and issue my first instruction to end rough sleeping in our country.
3: The Makerfield MP says a 10-year plan for Britain will be set out later this year as he begins to hire and fire ministers to form a fresh cabinet. Within the last few minutes, we've learnt that Steve Reid is out as Housing Secretary, Peter Kyle as Business Secretary, and David Lammy is out as Justice Secretary and Deputy PM. Shabana Mahmood is widely thought to be in the running to be the new Chancellor. Political analyst Peter Cardwell thinks she'd be a good appointment.
5: It's a real shame. I think she's going from the Home Office. I don't think she was a perfect Home Secretary, but she certainly did a heck of a lot more than her predecessor, Yvette Cooper. I think a lot of people would like her to remain there. She's also on the right of the Labour Party and can be the kind of big bad wolf character who will say to people, no, we're not doing this, or no, there isn't enough money.
3: Burnham's predecessor, Sir Keir Starmer, delivered a farewell speech outside his now former residence before heading to Buckingham Palace to offer his resignation to the King. He says the country is stronger and fairer than when Labour took office. Meanwhile, we're told Mr. Burnham has spoken to US President Donald Trump, his first international call in the new job. Former England captain and football manager Kevin Keegan has died at the age of 75 after battling cancer. A double Ballon d'Or winner, he enjoyed a glittering playing career with Liverpool, Hamburg, Southampton and Newcastle. Before going on to manage both Newcastle and England, he died surrounded by his wife and daughters, with his family paying tribute to a much-loved husband, father and grandfather. Sports journalist Les Snowden told Times Radio Keegan's talent, energy and influence made him one of the greatest players of his generation.
6: He was one of those England players that you could actually love, both in terms of what he did on the pitch and off the pitch. You know, that lovely 70s perm. He was a beautiful athlete, very fast, great eye for goals.
3: An inquest into the death of former Conservative Minister Anne Widdecombe will open in Exeter tomorrow. The 78-year-old, who's thought to have been the victim of a targeted attack, was found dead at her home on Dartmoor nearly 2 weeks ago. 28-year-old Joshua Kerry from Rotherham has been arrested on suspicion of her murder. He's still being questioned by police. And more than 2 million people will be subject to a fresh hosepipe ban. Customers in Sussex, Surrey, Hampshire and Berkshire will be placed under temporary restrictions from Saturday after lower than average rainfall and the recent hot weather. And for a news bulletin when you want it, search for the Times Radio News Briefing on any podcast platform.
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1: Hello, I'm John Pienaar with Drive on Times Radio. Thanks for joining me. Well, the eyelashes have it. Or, to put it more respectfully, Andy Burnham is now our Prime Minister, after what feels like a long build-up without the inconvenience of a single election by the country or his party, except the one in Makerfield, which only makes it more important, surely, to get off to a good start. After all, Keir Starmer showed the dangers of getting off to a bad one. So how is our seventh Prime Minister in 10 years doing on his first day in the job? We're going to be telling the story of Burnham's early hours on today's show. I'm going to be keeping you right up to date in real time, starting with the news now coming in of the first departures from the cabinet, with Anna Mikhailova, our political editor in Times Radio. in Downing Street. What are you thinking? Send me a text, 87222, start with the word Times, or a tweet to @TimesRadio. Now, let's hear from Anna, who's there, at number, just outside number 10. Hello to you, Anna.
7: Hi, John.
1: Anna, welcome. So we're seeing some news of those walking out of the cabinet.
7: Well, I mean, the big ones have gone. So Rachel Reeves has just confirmed that she is out. David Lammy, the Deputy Prime Minister and Justice Secretary, is out. Steve Reid, Housing Secretary, is out. These are all pretty much expected, although I think David Lammy of those was a name who people thought might be found another job, if not Deputy Prime Minister. But now, of course, we are waiting to see if there are any more surprise departures and the announcements, with Chancellor being the really, really big one.
1: Keeping us waiting for that. And now they're flowing. Well, we're going to be keeping in touch on that news, all important news, as it breaks in the course, I imagine, of this show. Let's catch up. It's out with the old, isn't it? And in with the new. Keir Starmer stepping down, Andy Burnham becoming the UK new Prime Minister, and Burnham delivering his first speech as Prime Minister.
4: I have just come from Buckingham Palace, where I have accepted His Majesty the King's invitation to form a government. In doing so, I am acutely conscious that I am the sixth person in the last 10 years to walk up this street, the seventh Prime Minister since 2016, making this a moment for reflection and new resolution.
1: The new PM said that public trust had been damaged by political failures over the last two decades.
4: I know people at home are fed up with politics. I hear you, and I want to be honest with you. We have not been good enough, and we need to be better. We will be. We will make this moment a circuit breaker for Britain, bringing forward the biggest changes in the last 40 years. A new political model and a new economic model.
1: And Andy Burnham promised there'd be a new 10-year plan for Britain later this year.
4: Many feel as though they're still in decline and they don't have the ability to turn things around. And that's why we will change politics, to make it more collaborative, more about problem solving than point scoring. And we will take power out of here and carry it into every postcode in the land so that they can do more. And in doing more, build a new economy where we put life's essentials back under stronger public control to make them affordable to you again. Reindustrializing Britain using public procurement to back British industry.
1: He spoke of his immediate focus in Downing Street.
4: We will help people to live well, building a more preventative state, investing in people's success rather than paying for failure. And that work starts now. I will soon go through that door behind me and issue my first instruction to end rough sleeping in our country.
1: And the Prime Minister called for the public to give their backing.
4: I will give this my all, and I ask you all to pull with me. Let's build a new national sense of unity, of common purpose and positivity. Let us make this the moment when Britain starts to believe again, the moment we bring back hope.
1: So that's Andy Burnham speaking earlier on. Anna Mihailova in Downing Street, our political editor. Anna, what are you picking up on the Burnham policy agenda?
7: Well, so shortly after that speech, Andy Burnham had a huddle with some journalists, in the Rose Garden, no less, of his new Downing Street home. And there he gave a little bit more detail of what he means. So He said that. I mean, he talks a bit more about the personal allowance and how he kept picking that up as an issue on the doorstep in Makerfield. This is the personal allowance tax-free threshold that has been frozen since 2021 and is dragging a lot of people into income tax as a result. So he confirmed again that he would like to look at that, including, he said he was aware of how it was affecting pensioners as well as workers. He again said that tomorrow he will be unveiling his first his first actual measure in terms of the cost of living. He wouldn't specify exactly what that would be, but he said it is correct that it's in the ballpark of either bus fare freezes or some help on energy bills or even rent freezes, that he's looking at all of those and is deciding which essentially to bring in from day one, from week one. He tried to sort of make the point that he wants to give people a bit of breathing space, is aware that those kind of measures may not be as impactful as people might want straight away, and that he is then going to unveil more plans, and of course there'll be a budget as well later on in the year, but he wants to send people a signal that this is his direction of travel, hence why there'll be an announcement on that first full day in Downing Street. He said that all those kind of pledges that are announced, he will explain how they are funded, and he spent some time pointing out that he will stick to the fiscal rules, that his approach will be a prudent one, and that he will not take any risks with the economy, which is obviously intended to assuage any concerns businesses and the markets have. And he also talked at length about social care. He says that he does not want to leave Downing Street having not taken steps to fix it. And he actually talked about the fact that he doesn't like that so much of the narrative is that politicians find that they do not have the courage to tackle social care, that it's too politically difficult, and said that he is willing to spend his own political capital on doing so.
1: And I guess, Anna, the presumption is still very strongly that the new Chancellor is going to be Shabana Mahmood, until now the Home Secretary. It would have been easier to shut that down, because it will come as a shock now if that's not the case.
7: Well, look, John, I mean, we are waiting for that. So what's been happening since he spoke to reporters in the Rose Garden? And I have to say, I had a bit of deja vu, because the last time I had a questions in the Rose Garden, that was with Dominic Cummings during lockdown. And Andy Burnham did actually make a joke as soon as he came out to see us. There was a table where all the reporters had put their dictaphones, and Andy Burnham, the new Prime Minister, did say, oh, is that Dominic Cummings's table? So he is, for now, keeping his sense of humour. After that briefing, he then started making calls to the cabinet ministers, the outgoing cabinet, the sacking calls. And you've just heard some of the names that are going. So Rachel Reeves, Peter Kyle, Steve Reid, and David Lammy. And I'm told from someone who was familiar with those calls that while, of course, they were inevitably met with disappointment from some of those ministers, probably all of those ministers, the source said that Andy was very generous on the call to one senior cabinet minister. I think he is making an effort to try and make this transition and these sackings as smooth as possible. And now that that is done, and we are waiting to see if that is all of the sackings or if there are more to come, but assuming that's the bulk of them, he will now be going into the appointment stage. And yes, we are expecting Shabana Mahmood, but you know, we are waiting to see. Hopefully they will actually be coming up the street behind us and we will be able to see them as they walk in.
1: Yes, interesting to see how one sugars a pill as bitter as a sacking. Looking forward to hearing more from you and chatting later on, Anna Mihailova. Now, what's the mood in the extended Labour family? I spoke earlier to Claire Short, who, of course, was a former cabinet minister and served under Tony Blair. I asked Claire how she felt about the changes.
8: I'm glad that Starmer has gone. I think everyone's being very gracious, but really he was a failure and alienated the country. And we've got a better chance of having a better government and more hope and more strategic improvement. We'll see. I mean, it was interesting that he said he's going to bring in this 10-year plan. Now, in a 10-year perspective, some of the big changes that are needed could be planned and organised. But of course, you have to keep the country with you in the meantime. and, you know, there are immediate problems. I'm glad there's a change. It gives more hope.
1: I mean, I'm going to start with what you said about Keir Starmer. You said he was a failure. He'd failed when it came to winning the confidence of the country and as a leader. Sum it up for me. What was the nature of his great failure?
8: I mean, there were a number of things. First of all, when he stood for leadership of the Labour Party, he said he'd unite right and left and made all sorts of promises. And then when he got

0: worried about inequality for sure, and I don't think Starmer put enough effort into that.
1: One thing Andy Burnham does say explicitly is he's going to put an end to neoliberalism. Now, neoliberalism is a big umbrella of a phrase. When you hear him say that, what do you take it to mean?
0: I mean, I take it to mean what Thatcher brought in, which was diminish the powers of the state, give as much as possible to the market, marketize the public services, instead of the great successful social democratic, which is better, I think, than the word socialism, policies we had based on Keynes's analysis that gave us the 30 years of a wonderful, improved country, and same across Western Europe, reduced inequality, improved everyone's life chances. So I think neoliberalism brought that to an end, gave everything to the market, gave away the powers of the state, centralized power, and made governments increasingly unable to take action that the country was calling for.
1: Well, does it mean owning as well as controlling public or the big utilities? And if it does mean that, how is that to be afforded?
0: No, it doesn't mean that. It means having the state play its role in encouraging the market to behave responsibly. The market is good at some things, but it means the state must play its role in stopping there being monopolies and profiteering, people gouging state institutions to make money.
1: Okay, look, it's sounding as if your support, and you're welcome to, Andy Burnham, is conditional. Now, there's a lot that we don't know, that we still need to learn. I mean, when it comes, for example, to the choice of Chancellor, as we speak, we don't know who the next Chancellor is going to be. But listening to you, if it turns out to be Shabana Mahmood, is that going to be a deal breaker for you?
0: No, it's not a deal breaker. It's just, it's a shock that it's been so widely suggested. But then we have to see on what terms he's done it. Because, you know, Shabana Mahmood, when she was a young MP, she was worried about what was happening to the Palestinians. She was anxious to be welcoming to migrants. Mm. And then she turned on her head and became a very different kind of Home Secretary. So if this is to happen, I presume there's some conditions and a package behind it.
1: If it's a Miliband, however, and we're speaking again before we have the announcement, you're going to be a much happier person.
0: Well, it makes sense. I mean, he worked for Gordon Brown throughout Gordon Brown's time as Chancellor. Mm. And I think most people agree Gordon was a very competent Chancellor, and the economy did well, and he did things about poverty and improved public services and so on. Ed has a record of knowing how to manage the Treasury. And, I mean, Shabana Mahmood, we've never heard of her talking about economic policy.
1: OK, well, we'll see what the announcement is, Claire, then we'll get assess it as and when it comes. Now, you spent a number of years with high-level diplomacy at the core of what you used to do. You were part of the Overseas Development Department, but that's a diplomatic sphere. How would you advise the new Prime Minister to deal with President Trump?
0: I think Britain in general has got to be less focused on always crawling behind the United States. You can't cut off immediately. But
1: are we crawling behind the United States?
0: Yes, I do think so. If you look at how Foreign Office behaves, how the intelligence agencies behave, how the Ministry of Defence, they're absolutely focused, obsessed with the American alliance. And we've seen the unreliability of Trump and the need for a more defensive strategy for Europe. I don't think our Prime Minister should be sort of kowtowing to Trump and running across to Trump. We should do what we've got to do, you know, in the international system. Hmm. And we need to reconsider, in my view, the defence strategy, because I think everyone keeps saying we need more and more money, but what's the money for? What's it going to be spent on? Hmm. What is our strategy? I mean, there's a whole heap of things there. They've got to be attended to, but just going on as we've been going on is not the answer.
1: That's Claire Short there, the former Labour Cabinet Minister under Tony Blair, talking to me just a little earlier. Now, in a moment, you can hear my conversation live with Lee Anderson, the Chief Whip of Reform UK. It's now 4:19. I'm John Pienaar, and this is Times Radio Drive.
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1: Now then, let's welcome to the programme Lee Anderson, the Chief Whip for Reform UK. Welcome to you, Lee.
6: Hello, John.
1: Hi, good to have you here. Do you reckon, Lee, do you calculate that Andy Burnham is going to be

0: more formidable opponent to Reform UK than Keir Starmer was?
1: No, I don't think you will, to be honest with you, John. I mean, people are talking about this, the burn and bounce have gone up a little bit in the polls. I think that bounce, actually, and I've said it a few times, is more to do with Keir Starmer going, the worst Prime Minister in our lifetime. That's where the bounce has come from. I think once the honeymoon period is over, once people find out what Andy Burnham is all about, and then that they will shrink in the polls, because he's had no scrutiny so far. I've not seen him in the chamber. He's not been quizzed by the media. Everything's been sort of set up. He's got an easy run in now through the summer, through conference season, and the first time he'll actually face any scrutiny at all in the chamber is going to be in the middle of October.
0: Yeah, although it simply cannot be a product of Keir Starmer leaving, and people wanted to see the back of Keir Starmer. I mean, at the moment, Andy Burnham is top of the polls when it comes to popularity, right alongside Kemi Badenoch, and both of them well ahead of Nigel Farage and Labour. The last poll that I saw, Labour was within a point of Reform UK, and I can remember, so can you, not long ago, you were in double digits ahead of Labour. So a lot's changed, and it's not just about Keir Starmer leaving.
1: Well, it is strange. If what you say is true, he's riding high in the polls and popularity, yet he's not answered a single question yet to the media or in Parliament. So you make your own mind up on that, John, but it will get found out sooner or later. I suspect when we have the autumn statement, there's going to be huge tax rises there. That'll be deeply unpopular. More spending on welfare throughout the country. He's going to be further to the left than Keir Starmer ever was, because he's got no choice, because he has to appease his backbenchers. These are the ones that got rid of Starmer, and mark my words, if Andy Burnham doesn't toe the line, it'll be the tail wagging the dog. If he doesn't toe the line, they'll get rid of him.
0: Right, okay, look, I mean, the evidence again, I'm basing all of this on evidence of opinion polls, Lee, which shows that Nigel Farage, your leader's appeal, has been tainted by accusations of rule-breaking and wrongdoing in secretly taking millions of pounds from the crypto-billionaire Christopher Harbour. And that's not me just throwing out, you know, a provocative line to wind you up. That's what the polls tell us. Surely you accept there's truth in that.
1: Well, I tell you what, John, we've got some polls in Clacton in a few weeks' time. It's called a by-election, and we'll see what the outcome of them polls are on August the 13th, and I'm sure Nigel will win. He'll win handsomely. And regardless of all the polls and the popularity of leaders, not one of the other parties, the Labour Party or the Conservative Party, were prepared to stand against Nigel Lee because they're for it. So you can chuck all them polls, the popularity ratings, in the bin. Mm. The people of Clacton will vote for Nigel. Yes, there has been a bit of a bounce for Andy Burnham. I've explained my reasons for that. But, you know, just cast your mind back to May when we swept the board in the council elections.
0: Yes.
1: We did it last year as well. And I suspect we will do it next year, next May.
0: All right, I'll give you credit for consistency because, well, you're still saying, are you, that Nigel Farage is going to sweep to victory in Clacton with a bigger majority? After all, the big parties aren't standing against him. And you'd expect an overwhelming victory with a claim and a bigger majority in Clacton.
1: I'm out here in Clacton at the moment with Nigel. We're campaigning. Right. I just took a short break to speak to you on this programme. Mm-hmm. But the response today, as it was at the weekend, has been absolutely phenomenal. People are pipping their horns, coming out, having photos and selfies. It's very popular. And I just to make a suggestion to the politicians in Parliament, John, the ones that sit in the Commons with me, they need to get out more, come out into the real world and speak to real people. Mm. If they did and did their job properly, I wouldn't be here today.
0: Right, well, there's going to be no denying the Clacton result when it comes in. Should I presume you're also very confident about a Reform win in the Manchester mayoral election, Lee?
1: I've not been up there yet, John. I've not tested the waters up there. We did really, really well in the Police and Crime Commissioner election last week in Suffolk. That was a great win for us. Let's see what happens in Manchester. I'm not sure. We've got a really good candidate there, strong candidate. We're doing well in the North West. If you look at the local elections, you know, we won council seat after council seat. And I will say this while I'm on air, John. This by-election we had in Makerfield, that was basically, if you look at it, I'm quite angry about it, because basically what we've had there, we've had a mayor of Greater Manchester. He said to his mate, give up your seat, let me become the MP for this area, so I'll become Prime Minister. Oh, and by the way, I'll probably give you a good job in number 10 when the time comes. I mean, that is just corrupt all over.
0: Okay. Well, I mean, you know, it's your job and it's what you do to put the boot in that way. You're famous for it, and that's not necessarily a criticism. But there are these reports in the last couple of days, you'll have seen them, that Nigel Farage told Reform colleagues before the election that he'd need £5 million to compensate for lost earnings if he returned to politics, which he subsequently did. Now, the party denies that, and you will, I presume, deny that. Is that a lie, do you think, Lee? Is it a smear?
1: John, I was invited on this interview today to talk about Andy Burnham's speech today. What's this got to do with Andy Burnham's speech?
0: Well, we're talking about politics, and we're talking and politics invited, at the moment is John, about Reform's relative position
1: John,
0: to the government.
1: I was invited to come on this interview today to talk about Andy Burnham's speech today. What's this last question got to do with any of that? It's got absolutely nothing to do with that at all.
0: It bears on the standing of the leader of your party and your party.
1: You're talking absolute nonsense, John. Like I say, for the third time, I came on this interview today. You asked me to come on to talk about Andy Burnham's speech today. What you're saying now has got nothing to do with that.
0: Okay, I wanted to get your comment, and you've given me
1: Tell me this then.
0: We don't know exactly what the Prime Minister is going to be saying, whether directly or through the Chancellor or together with the Chancellor. He's promising some help with the cost of living, isn't he? With some measures we're going to be hearing about in the course of the next 24 hours or so. Does that concern you? Because that is such a big issue on the agenda of millions of people in this country, and some concrete help, I don't know, it might even help the government, the Labour Party, and the Prime Minister.
1: Any help with the cost of living, it's got to be paid for, and it'll be paid for by the hard-working taxpayer, the alarm clock people who get up every morning and put a shift in. And if Andy Burnham's got a 10-year plan, I welcome any decent 10-year plan, but that 10-year plan, once he publishes it, he should put it to the public and let them vote on it, because he wasn't elected in 2024 like I was. And isn't it a poor state of affairs that the Labour Party couldn't find out of over 400 MPs from which to lead the party? They had to go, you know, capping hand up to the Mayor of Manchester and ask him to stand. That's what happened, basically.
0: Do you accept, because your party says you would deliver tax cuts of various kinds, do you accept that if that promise is to be credible, you need to set out where the money's going to be coming from in credible and rather detailed terms? And that is still a work in progress, quite early progress.
1: A work in progress for who, John?
0: For your party. No, in setting out your fiscal plans in credible detail.
1: We've set them out many, many times where the savings are going to come from. I would suggest you do, John, after this call, is click on the Reform UK website.
0: Oh, I've seen them. Oh, trust me, Lee, I have seen the plans.
1: Well, there you go. We've just said we've not set out any plans, and now you're saying that we have.
0: I'm suggesting that there are still very many questions over the credibility of this place.
1: Many questions from who? People like you? I mean,
0: it's the job of people like me to ask questions, Lee. I'm sure you know that.
1: Out on the doorstep, our policies are very, very popular indeed. And we'll put that to the people of this great country at the next general election, and they will make their mind up. Not the media, not you, not anybody else, the people of this great country.
0: No, that is absolutely the case. It is not going to be me, you know, at all. It's going to be the people of this country.
1: I'm sure you'll do your best, John.
0: Well, I'll do my best to do my job, as always. But when I talk about the mood of the people of this country, look, both you and I know that the best measure of the mood of the country, which is a broad generalisation, of course, region to region, but the mood of the country has rather swung against your party. And you're still in a lead, but it's a wafer thin lead in some polls. It's nowhere near what it was.
1: It's a marathon, not a sprint, John. You know that. You know, polls go up and down. We've still been leading the last 350 polls. That's a good place to be. The other parties would love to be in that position. You know, we had a brilliant May local elections. It was the same last year, and I predict, you know, there's 10,000 council seats up for grabs next year, and I predict it will be the same again. We're currently selecting parliamentary candidates in our party. We've got money. We've obviously got money coming in as a party. That's great news, and we're in a good position. If you'd have said to me 2 years ago when I first joined Reform UK, we'd be in this position now, I would have said that you're mad.
0: Well, Lee Anderson, it is always a pleasure. Thank you for
1: and you, John. Take care. Bye bye.
0: Ollie Cole, our newsroom reporter at Times Radio, is here with me. We were touching on the Clacton by-election. Need to share the list. It's a growing list of candidates. Ollie.
2: Yeah, it's now locked in. We've got 34 candidates, remarkably. So just bear with us. We go through those candidates standing in the Clacton by-election. Joseph, 77, independent. Adam Al-Khatib, the Forward Party, Camp Bimface, the Camp Bimface Party, Nick's Incredible Flying Bricks, the Official Monster Raving Loony Party, Tony Kane, Independent, Woke Trump Kazi, Independent, William Stewart James Clouston, Social Democratic Party, Rhys Cowan, Independent, Glenn Charles Cummings, Independent, Martin Davies, the Freedom Alliance, Real People, Real Alternative Party, Andy Earlham, Independent, Nigel Farage, Reform UK, Atiyah Fard, Independent, Lawrence Fox, the Reclaim Party, Tony Francis, Independent, Robin Green, Independent, Abby Hookway, Independent, Howling Lord Hope of the Official Monster Raving Loony Party, Stephen Richard Ingram, an Independent, Amy Morris, Independent, Derek Norbert Morris, Independent, Michael Noel O'Keefe, Independent, Martin O'Brien, an Independent, Nick Pellis, an Independent, Ketan Kumar Pipalia, UK Voice, Safer and Stronger UK, Daniel Pocock, Independent, James Ransley of the Consensus Party candidates, Jerry Smith, Independent, Kai Stevens, British Democrats, John Stevens, Rejoin EU, Baron von Thunderclap, the Official Monster Raving Loony Party, Pamela Wolford, Independent, Marcus White, Everyone is God Party, Mark Wilkinson, Independent, and I will go and take a breath.
0: Holy cow, you're earning your money today, as you always do. Let's have a chat in just a minute on the latest in this moving story of the handover of power in Downing Street. And coming up in a moment, I'm going to be talking to the Labour MP Nashaba Khan, who resigned from Keir Starmer's government, and we're going to be live outside the possible site of the proposed Number 10 North. And our colleague Daryl Morris is there. He'll tell us a bit about what people in Manchester are saying to him. All of it coming up at 4:31 after the news with Daisy Steele.
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4: Good afternoon. The UK's new Prime Minister, Andy Burnham, has begun reshaping his government, with Chancellor Rachel Reeves leaving the cabinet. Also out is Deputy PM David Lammy, Housing Secretary Steve Reid and Business Secretary Peter Kyle. Mr Burnham is expected to announce more appointments this afternoon as he builds his top team. Earlier in his first speech outside Downing Street, he promised a 10-year plan for Britain, action on the cost of living, a pledge to end rough sleeping and a shift of power away from Westminster. The new PM admitted public trust has been damaged by political failures over the last two decades.
5: I know people at home are fed up with politics. I hear you, and I want to be honest with you. We have not been good enough, and we need to be better.
4: English footballing legend Kevin Keegan has died at the age of 75, 7 weeks after revealing he had stage 4 cancer. His family say he was surrounded by his wife and daughters in his final moments. Keegan left indelible marks at Liverpool, Hamburg and Newcastle United, who he played for and managed. Speaking on the occasion of Keegan's 70th birthday, Newcastle icon Alan Shearer explained why he's adored by fans on Tyneside.
6: He gave them hope. He gave them happiness and he gave them a brilliant football team that played some great football. Very, very nearly won the Premier League, but it just wasn't to be. What a man, and he will always be loved.
4: Keegan also captained and managed England. And an inquest into the death of former Conservative Minister Anne Widdecombe is due to open in Exeter tomorrow. Police are continuing to question 28-year-old Joshua Kerry from Rotherham, who was arrested on suspicion of her murder. And for a news bulletin when you want it, search for the Times Radio News Briefing on any podcast platform.
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0: Posh George. 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It investigates how Nigel Farage, who could hold the keys to Number 10, came to depend upon a crypto enthusiast, gambler and fraudster. 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
0: Keen to hear what's going on in the markets. Any little twitch or movement is going to be of such interest today. Emma Powell, the media and telecoms editor at The Times, is here. Hello to you, Emma.
12: Hi, John.
0: So, what's the market doing?
12: Yeah, so I think the biggest twitch, as you call it, is borrowing costs, actually. So borrowing costs have risen after Andy Burnham's speech in which he said Britain needs a new economic model. So the 10-year gilt yield rose 0.08 points to 5% following Burnham's speech. But that's actually significant because it's the first time that the yield on 10-year gilt has hit 5% since mid-May. Of course, that was the period when Wes Streeting resigned from the Cabinet and Burnham announced that he would stand in the Makerfield by-election. And of course, what that's really indicating is that there's some concern around about how a Burnham government could increase public spending, essentially.
0: All right. Emma, thank you.
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0: That's Emma Powell, the media and telecoms editor at The Times. Ollie Cole, my colleague here at Times Radio, our newsroom reporter, is still with me. You've got your ear to the ground, Ollie. You're watching social media, picking up whatever you can. And we're seeing some pretty high-profile departures, all of them at the sort of upper end of the food chain, big supporters and friends of Keir Starmer.
2: Yeah, it's a big clear-out, essentially, of Starmer loyalists, not just over the last couple of years, but along his political project. You know, people like David Lammy out as Deputy Prime Minister and Justice Secretary, Rachel Reeves out as Chancellor. Now, we were getting word that she had been offered another big gig around the Cabinet table, but that she turned it down and decided to return to the back benches. Now, we understand that gig was actually Defence Secretary. She was offered the job of Defence Secretary. On the prospect of her taking up that role, one Labour source has told The Times that'll teach her not to fund it. So she's decided not to remain around the Cabinet table and to stand down. Richard Homer, the Attorney General, of course appointed through the Lords by Keir Starmer, a long-term, very, very close personal friend of Keir Starmer, is heading for the door as well. He says it's been a privilege of his life to serve his country and has been lucky to be part of Keir's team, particularly proud of the Hillsborough Law. So at the top jobs, you know, Steve Reid, Peter Kyle, all these names that we're talking about are real, you know, Starmerites, what you would call that project. You know, they were part of the sort of Labour Together project in the early days of running that leadership campaign for Keir Starmer. They were, you know, have been alongside him for quite some time. Steve Reid, I thought, was interesting, actually took quite a dig at other members of the Cabinet and the Parliamentary Party in his resignation speech, basically saying, I hope that the loyalty they failed to show to Keir, they now show to you, in his letter to Andy Burnham. So, you know, going out with a bit of a jab as he heads out. But, you know, we see that key Starmerite group now leaving government. And for Andy Burnham, he won't mind that too much because it will look like a proper break from the last 2 years.
0: Yeah, a certain amount of bitterness creeping in there. And I hate to sound like a cynic because I'm honestly not one. But the offer of Defence Secretary to Rachel Reeves, it looks a bit like one of those offers that are made in the full hope and expectation it's going to be refused.
2: Yeah, and, you know, the difficulty, as you know, Chancellor of the Exchequer, you don't get much of a bigger gig than that unless you are next door at number 10. You know, you hold all of the purse strings to all of the departments and all of that government spending. And a lot of departments, you know, in fact, you know, the Defence, the MOD has in recent weeks taken quite a lot of pot shots at the Treasury for the fact that, you know, that row over Defence Investment Plan and whether they could eke a bit more funding out of the Treasury to get it going has been one of the big rows in the last couple of weeks. So it does feel a little bit like, you know, we would like to offer you a job, but we know in reality, you know, things are probably going to change and you're probably not going to want to stick around too long.
0: Yeah, well, we don't want to offer you a job, so what about this one?
2: Exactly.
0: Ollie Cole, let's talk again as soon as you pick up some more on the grapevine. Now, shall we just head to Manchester now live? The Prime Minister, of course, promising to oversee a redistribution of power across Britain and setting up a Downing Street team in Manchester. Number 10 North is what it's going to be called. And Daryl Morris, our reporter in Manchester, is on the line. Hi to you, Daryl.
14: Hello, John. Welcome back to a new seat of power here in the north of England.
0: And great to have your voice with us from that new seat of power. I'm just going to start almost randomly with the news that the Prime Minister has been on the phone to Donald Trump.
14: That's right, yeah. As you would expect, Andy Burnham has had a phone call with Donald Trump this afternoon. And a sort of Manchester-based aside from that phone call that we're getting from our colleagues at Politico, who have the scoop, is that Andy Burnham used that call with Donald Trump to invite him here, to invite him to Manchester. Now, you'll remember that when Donald Trump was asked for the first time a couple of weeks ago about Andy Burnham, he described him as a mayor of a town and that he was extremely liberal. Andy Burnham has been critical, as many politicians from across the political spectrum are, about Donald Trump before they end up in a position of sort of close proximity to him, of Donald Trump in the past. So it'll be interesting to see if that rears its head. But as you can see, there is a gathering of police officers, an increased number of police officers, outside Heron House, which is where I am in the centre of Manchester, that will be Andy Burnham's office. And if Donald Trump arrives here in the next few months or years, they will certainly need a larger police presence than that.
0: Yeah, I mean, as and when this happens, it'd be interesting to see the reception for the president. Would it be a lot friendlier than the crowd in New York yesterday when he walked onto the pitch to present the World Cup? Interesting speculation. You've been talking to people there in the city of Manchester, haven't you?
14: Yeah, absolutely. Look, there's definitely sort of an air of something happening here, not least because we've got the sort of visual representation of the shift of power. As you can see, they are continuing, some of the builders, to put up reflective glass around this Heron House, so it'll become the sort of number 10 of the north. But because we've talked so much, haven't we, about Manchesterism and about devolution and about power moving out of Westminster through that building right there and sort of across the country as a conduit to power moving across the country. So one of the things I've been asking people as they've been making their way past at this new number 10 of the North today is how they reflect on that, what devolution means to them and whether they buy the idea.
15: I think we've got to give the guy a go and be as positive as he seems to be when it comes across in the news. From an outside point of view, when we come into the city, there's lots going on here compared with other cities we've been to in the UK. He's got to get business, give business a chance. He's got to get on the front foot with business, help job creation.
14: You live in Scotland.
15: Yep.
14: You're in Greater Manchester today.
15: Yep.
14: This is where Andy Burnham is bringing his devolution project. He says that his devolution project is going to sort of come to Manchester and filter across the rest of the country. Scotland has some devolved power, quite a lot of devolved power.
15: Yep.
14: I'm English. I'm presumably going to be on the receiving end of some of the devolved power that you're on the receiving end.
15: Yep.
14: How's your life different because of it?
15: It's very difficult to tell. It's been a political game of cat and mouse with the SNP, because as well as being devolved, we've got the independence agenda as well.
14: That's complicated things, do you think?
15: It really has, yeah. Right. What you don't want to do is create a them and us type of scenario. Scotland is not in great shape. The NHS is not in great shape.
14: So is that not an argument against devolution? Is it?
15: I think from a city's point of view and regionally, I think it's still quite strong to have a devolved power and be in charge of your own area.
16: This all devolution, I don't agree with that. It's all, it's like sloppy shoulders, isn't it? Just putting all the onus on everybody else, basically.
14: But you are northern. You're probably
16: northern. Absolutely, yeah.
14: You're very, very northern.
16: Totally, yeah.
14: You're not buying the idea of kind of more power out of Westminster to parts of Greater Manchester, the North.
16: I don't think it'll work. The Conservatives did it years ago with the Northern powerhouse and everything else, and I don't think any good came of it.
17: I think what he's achieved up here has been spectacular.
14: Spectacular? Why?
17: Well, I think his powers of convening, crushing through some political divide to make a difference to the city, be it the centralisation of the bus network in Manchester, good example of what you can do. I think transport infrastructure and improving that has to happen everywhere. Manchester to Leeds by public transport is nowhere near what it should be. We've got to work together more to crash through some of these intractable problems.
14: Every politician I've ever heard from tells me that the link between Leeds and Manchester needs to be better. Yeah. They're right, but it seems to not be. What makes you think this time is different?
17: I think there's a bit more will. He's got some skin in the game, whereas others might not.
14: What's quite interesting about that is, you know, hearing that guy describe there something that Andy Burnham has made a central plank of his time as Mayor of Greater Manchester, working across the political divide, bringing people in from other parties, and crashing through, as that guy described there, some of those political divides to get results. That has absolutely been a feature of his time as Mayor of Greater Manchester. That's front and centre of his mind as he goes to Downing Street. What'll be interesting to watch in the coming days, weeks, years, months, is how does that interact with Westminster? Does it survive contact with the brutal politics of Westminster?
0: Huge question, Daryl. And of course, when Andy Burnham sort of gave up his seat as Manchester mayor to make his way at Westminster and his way towards Downing Street, the then leader, the then Prime Minister, was said to be really worried about opening the door in Manchester to reform UK. A great vulnerability was supposed to be in the mind of the Prime Minister and those supporters at the time. What's the thinking there now?
14: I'm sorry, John, I couldn't quite hear you, but I think you're asking me about the mayor of Greater Manchester, the by-election, are you, for the mayor of Greater Manchester?
0: Indeed, yes.
14: Is that right?
0: Indeed, yes.
14: So, forgive me, my line went a little bit there. But yeah, listen, I think this is going to be one of the most fascinating litmus tests in British politics. We talk a lot about the by-elections of recent years being sort of interesting sort of barometers of how British politics, the direction that British politics is heading. What you have here is one of the biggest by-elections we've ever had. The first time we've had a mayoral by-election and an absolutely massive region, which is a fascinating patchwork of lots of different demographics, many of whom have been splintering away from Labour and the Conservative Party and landing with the Greens and with Reform. So there's loads and loads of stories to tell, and I've not got time to tell them all in this couple of minutes. The next couple of days, I'm going to be heading back to Rochdale, I'm going to be heading to Oldham, I'm going to be heading back to Makerfield and Gorton and Denton to see where the direction of travel is heading for this by-election. As you say, it is going to be absolutely fascinating to see if Labour can sort of capitalise on what they will hope is a burn and bounce in this moment to win back some of those people that they have been losing so drastically across the political spectrum. It's going to be absolutely fascinating to see how that plays out. Right,
0: Daryl Morris in Manchester, thank you so much, Daryl. And Ollie Cole here with me in the studio, our newsroom reporter. More gossip, more news, Ollie?
2: Yeah, more news coming out from the people not continuing in government around Andy Burnham. Liz Kendall, the technology secretary, is on the way out. And it's interesting because actually there's been a lot of speculation as to whether Andy Burnham is going to get rid of her department altogether and bring science and technology and innovation into a much bigger, broader business department again. So we'll keep an eye on that. In her letter, actually, Liz Kendall seems to suggest that would be a bad idea, saying that latest ONS figures show that science and tech are the key drivers of economic growth in this country, and we need to maintain this momentum. So obviously trying to bat for her old department, but she is heading out. That's Liz Kendall leaving as the Science, Innovation and Technology Secretary. And just a little bit more, something interesting about that call with Donald Trump that Andy Burnham has had. We heard earlier that Andy Burnham had, you know, given a little fig leaf to say, I'll see you in Manchester. Yeah, please do come. You know, why wouldn't you want to take that up? Andy Burnham has actually told Donald Trump that the G20 summit will be held in Manchester next year. So the UK actually has the presidency of the summit next year, and Burnham has revealed to Donald Trump for the first time that it will be hosted in Manchester. So that is where that first meeting is going to take place.
0: That's an interesting nugget there, Ollie. Thank you so much. Let's talk again in, well, as and when you pick up more from the grapevine. Now, in his first speech as Prime Minister, Burnham promised to do things differently. I'm going to be talking to a Labour MP in just a moment about all of that. This is John Pienaar here on Times Radio Drive, though. And after five, I'm going to be just looking at some of the challenges facing Andy Burnham on his way into the, well, he's there, and looking down the road towards the future that awaits. I'm going to be talking to one of Labour's big union backers. Be talking to the UK's former National Security Advisor, Lord Ricketts. And I'm going to be talking to the Labour MP who chairs the Energy Committee at Westminster, as North Sea oil drilling seems to be a big issue for the new Prime Minister and his new administration. And I'm going to be checking in on the markets. I'm going to be hearing from the Mayor of the North East. There's so much coming up here on Drive, so do stay with me. I'm John Pienaar. This is Times Radio Drive.
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18: Our new Prime Minister says he has a 10-year plan for Britain. We'll assess Andy Burnham's priorities, his new cabinet, and the big challenges ahead. We'll hear how he might approach the key relationship with President Trump. We'll discuss how he can deliver on his pledge to end rough sleeping, and we'll find out what tomorrow's papers make of it all.
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0: Now, let's welcome to Drive Nashaba Khan, the Labour MP for Gillingham and Rainham. Hello to you, Nashaba.
19: Hi, John. How are you doing?
0: I'm well. I mean, more importantly, how are you feeling right now from what you've seen and heard so far?
19: I mean, look, it's very early days at the moment, but I do feel like there is a refreshed sense of hope within the Labour Party, and certainly Andy came down to my part of the country last week as soon as he on Friday, so he was here in Gravesend, which is just down the road, and it was really helpful and hopeful to hear from him in terms of how he's trying to have a vision for the entire country, which I think is so incredibly important. Now, in terms of the changes that are being made to the cabinet, I think it's still quite early at this point in time to comment in too much detail, but I don't think I've seen anything that's been too surprising.
0: Right, yeah. I mean, we've seen a, I nearly said purge, we've seen an orderly removal of some of Keir Starmer's strongest supporters in the cabinet. They've been shown the door or opted to retire. Probably amounts to the same thing. Now, Shahbaz, I'm right, aren't I, that you were a big supporter of Wes Streeting for leader. Of course, that didn't happen. Do you feel now that the Labour Party made the right choice?
19: Well, I really believed in what Wes was saying and some of the things that he talked about after he resigned. I felt there was something really strong that he could offer to the party, and I hope that he can still do that within the cabinet. I do believe that Andy, after Makerfield, in terms of what he was able to do out there, the way that he took on both Restore and Reform, is really important, and we need to look at that really carefully. And I've been quite impressed by what he's been saying over the last few weeks, and I'm keen to see how we can sort of take that forward with a strong cabinet around it. So I hope that Wes plays an integral role in that. But I do believe that in terms of what Andy has to offer, what he's done in Manchester, what he's done in Makerfield is really important. And therefore, yes, I do believe we have taken the right decision.
0: Right. OK, so you're still supportive and loyal to Wes Streeting. Nothing wrong with that. Loyalty's generally a very good thing. What do you hope to see Wes Streeting do in a Burnham cabinet, though, Nashaba?
19: Well, I personally would have loved to see him take on a Chancellor role. I don't know if that's likely. I know there's a lot of talk about Shabana, who would also do an incredible job in that position. I hope that he gets a role where he's able to really speak to his strengths. And obviously, we know that he did quite a lot when it came to health role. But there are also others that I think it'd be good to see what Wes has to offer.
0: What sort of jobs would suit him, in your view?
19: Well, he is somebody who is very transformative in how he looks at things. So he's not afraid, and this is why I backed him in the early stages of the leadership contest. He's not afraid to take on difficult decisions. And also, you know, they might not necessarily be the ones that everybody would support immediately, but he has a vision and an idea about how he can turn things around. So there are a number of roles within the cabinet that I can think could lend really well to that. We've obviously got lots happening in our defence space. We've got lots happening when it comes to health. So he might well return to that position. And certainly there are others where I could see him slot in quite comfortably.
0: Okay.
19: Again, that's probably a conversation for Wes and Andy rather than myself. But as long as I think he plays a role within the cabinet, I'd be happy with that.
0: Right. So what examples can you think of difficult decisions? It's not to be Wes in number 10, it is to be Andy Burnham. But what sort of difficult decisions are you now hoping that the Prime Minister, Andy Burnham, is going to make and take on and not shy away from?
19: So, I mean, there's already some things that Andy's come out and said which were very different to how we had previously sat. He's spoken quite candidly about the way that we dealt with the Israel-Gaza issue. He is also, I know, scrapped Digital ID, which was quite unpopular and hadn't necessarily, I think, been pitched in the right way, in the right space. But more importantly now, I think this is about ensuring that all those things that we talked about as a government that we were going to deliver, the change that we talked about, and some of that has happened already with some of the policies that we've brought forward, but is really truly felt by people. And obviously we've got a quite tricky international situation, which is why one of the first things he had to do is have a conversation with President Trump. There's lots going on at the minute in that international space that he will have to take on quite quickly. I think our defence spending is something he's got to look at immediately, particularly given where we are and some of the criticisms that have been levied our way. And I appreciate it's always going to be difficult to balance all of that, but defence is integral to how this government goes forward in the next few years.
0: Nashaba Khan, thank you so much. Labour MP there for Gillingham and a supporter of Wes Streeting before he was rather overtaken by Andy Burnham. Now, what about the Tories? What are they thinking? Well, I spoke to Mel Stride. So Mel Stride, the Shadow Chancellor, a little earlier, I asked him whether he accepted that dealing with the new Prime Minister, Andy Burnham, and his chosen Chancellor might be a bit tougher than life's been so far.
20: I mean, look, what I would say of Andy Burnham is that from the country's point of view, we want him to succeed. But what we know is that there are certain things that he has to do, particularly around the economy, in order to make that happen. And it seems to me, based on what we're hearing so far, albeit that he's saying he's not going to have a full plan ready until later on this year, is not going to deliver on that. So let me just unpack that very quickly. We've got an economy that's layered up with too much debt. We've got relatively high interest rates compared to our competitors. We've got high and growing unemployment, particularly youth unemployment, sluggish growth, and businesses, many of whom are on their knees.
0: Hmm.
20: What he needs to do in those circumstances is get government spending under control, particularly the welfare bill, get people off benefits and into work, and use some of that money both to bear down on the debt, to get that under control, but equally to start cutting taxes, particularly on businesses, to stoke up the economy, because it's businesses, not governments, that grow the economy. But what I think we're hearing from him is a lot of big state, big government talk. He seems to be harking back to the 1970s, nationalising things and spending lots of money and building, you know, loads of council houses and so on and so forth, as if all this is going to be A, fiscally affordable, and B, is somehow going to suddenly solve all our problems, and I'm afraid it won't. So let's see where he goes. It's early days, but I have my doubts as to the direction, I'm afraid.
0: Yeah, I suspected that you might have. It's your job to have doubts about that. I mean, I'm going to go back to the question of the Chancellor of the Exchequer, because, I mean, you'll recognise as much or more than many, many people that the choice of the new Chancellor is absolutely crucial, isn't it, in terms of the identity and the direction of the Burnham government.
20: Well, it's a very, very important role, but I think there are two things that won't change, irrespective of who he decides to appoint. And the first thing is the general direction that I've just described. You know, the big state spending more, he's talked about taxing more and so on. They are the wrong choices, and they will make people worse off, not better off. And the second thing is the Parliamentary Labour Party, so the MPs in Parliament, who on the issue of welfare, for example, had an opportunity about a year ago to actually bring in some relatively modest changes to welfare that would have saved a bit of money. And when it came to the crunch, they all turned tail, rebelled and ran for the hills.
0: Mm.
20: And I'm afraid that I don't see, beyond, you know, this initial sugar rush of a honeymoon period that Andy Burnham may have, I don't see that kind of changing. And I think any Chancellor is going to have, firstly, the direction set in terms of what Andy Burnham is talking about, which is the wrong choices, and secondly, I don't think they have the parliamentary party to deliver the tough decisions that the country needs.
0: Yeah, there's been so much commentary about the identity and the thinking of the new Chancellor. You must have shared in that speculation and those calculations between, I don't know, the names that were mentioned most, of course, were Ed Miliband and Shabana Mahmood. I mean, who would you rather have in the Treasury? Who do you think would do, from your point of view, a better job?
20: Well, John, I don't think it will make a huge amount of difference, simply because...
0: So all of this commentary is ill-placed, do you think?
20: Commentary is not ill-placed in the sense that people will, of course, endlessly speculate about who's going to get what job, and I understand the fascination for people to do that. But what I'm saying is that, irrespective of who ends up in that position, I think they are kind of locked in to the direction of travel that Andy Burnham seems to be moving towards, which I don't think would be the right prescription for our country, and locked into a group of backbench Labour MPs who are not actually up for taking the serious decisions that
0: need to be taken. We don't know the big decisions that are yet to come from Downing Street number 10 or number 11. We see an awful lot of speculation, however well informed it might be, but you have had plenty of time to consider your position, and you've been in your job a good long while. You've been in opposition, obviously, since 24. The idea that has been floated of unfreezing tax thresholds, do you agree with that? Do you agree with dropping the rise, another idea that's been floated, the rise in employers' national insurance? And if you do agree with those things, how would you pay for them?
20: So I do agree with getting taxes down. I think you'd have a long debate about exactly which ones, but they would generally be those that those cuts would lean into wealth creation.
0: And what about those specific ideas?
20: And so on. Unfreezing the national insurance threshold is something that would be helpful to lower income earners, and certainly businesses have been absolutely kiboshed by the increase in employers' national insurance.
0: Right, so how would you pay for that? If you were able to get rid of them, how would you pay for that, Mel?
20: Quite. Okay, so I set out at our party conference last autumn £47 billion worth of savings, and £23 billion was from the welfare budget. So getting down the welfare budget, particularly long-term sickness and disability benefits, is key to being able to afford tax cuts. Mm. My concern with Andy Burnham is if he talks about unfreezing the personal allowance under the income tax regime, which would cost about £4 billion a year or thereabouts, that he will look to borrow more in order to fund it or to raise taxes somewhere else that will equally do quite a lot of damage.
0: It's the Conservative Shadow Chancellor, Sir Mel Stride, talking to me earlier. More breaking news, more whispers and muttering from Westminster coming up.
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0: It's 5 o'clock. I'm John Pino with Times Radio Drive, and here are the headlines. Rachel Reeves says it's been the privilege of her life to have served as Chancellor after announcing her resignation. And more than 2 million people will be subject to a fresh hosepipe ban said to be implemented in Sussex, Surrey, Hampshire and Berkshire. And coming up, we're going to be talking to the UK's former National Security Advisor, talking about how the new Prime Minister might address the international crises across the globe and who he thinks might make a good Defence and Foreign Secretary. And I'm going to be talking to the leader of one of Labour's biggest union backers and be asking her whether she thinks the new PM is going to be more aligned with her members and the unions.
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0: And now the news with Daisy Steele.
4: Thanks, John. Good evening. Rachel Reeves says it's been the privilege of her life to have served as Chancellor after announcing her resignation. She posted on social media saying the economy today is more resilient because of her choices. It's understood she was offered a big job in the new cabinet but declined it. New Prime Minister Andy Burnham is putting together his top team, with Steve Reid and Peter Kyle losing the housing and business briefs. David Lammy says he'll continue to support the government from the backbenches after stepping down as Justice Secretary and Deputy PM. It's been a busy day for the Makerfield MP, who's vowed to ramp up council house building and bring in immediate measures to tackle the cost of living crisis. Mr Burnham also pledged millions of pounds to end rough sleeping, his first policy announcement.
5: That work starts now. I will soon go through that door behind me and issue my first instruction to end rough sleeping in our country.
4: The leaders of the devolved nations have all pledged to work constructively with the new Prime Minister. He's promised to set out measures to address the cost of living tomorrow. Kate Bell from the Trade Union Congress says ordinary people need to be protected.
21: Of course, there will be difficult choices ahead to fund that support for the cost of living, to keep investing in our public services. But the new Prime Minister and indeed the new Chancellor need to make sure they're keeping that principle front of mind, taxing wealth, not work.
4: English footballing legend Kevin Keegan has died at the age of 75, less than 2 months after revealing he had stage 4 cancer. He was surrounded by his wife and daughters in his final moments. Times Radio's sports reporter Toby Gillies has the details.
22: A titan at both club and international level, Keegan left a legacy wherever he went. He jumped three divisions to join Liverpool as a young player, being signed by the great Bill Shankly.
23: I met the great man. I was sat on a dustbin outside the development office when he just come in and said, hey son, welcome to Liverpool.
22: He won three league titles and the European Cup at Anfield before moving to Hamburg, where he won consecutive Ballon d'Or, awarded to Europe's best player. Perhaps his greatest mark was left at Newcastle United, though, where children like Alan Shearer adored him.
24: Me, being a youngster, was one of the ones that followed him around to the training ground and to the ground, and getting his autograph and a picture in every opportunity.
22: Keegan went on to manage the club as well. He also captained and managed England. Former FA Chief Executive Adrian Bevington worked with Keegan closely during that time.
25: He was very much a heart and sleeve person. His passion was undoubted. But like so many people who grew up, certainly my generation, he was such an iconic figure. Young people these days, they don't appreciate just how big a star Kevin Keegan was.
22: Newcastle say Keegan was the beating heart of their club for generations of supporters who they say fell in love with football because of him. And Liverpool say his indomitable spirit and remarkable contribution will forever be etched in our history.
4: More than 2 million people will be subject to a fresh hosepipe ban. Customers in Sussex, Surrey, Hampshire and Berkshire will be placed under temporary restrictions from Saturday after lower than average rainfall and the recent hot weather. And for a news bulletin when you want it, search for the Times Radio News Briefing on any podcast platform.
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0: It is really good to have your company on Drive on Times Radio. Thanks for joining me. Now, the eyelashes have it. Or, to put it more respectfully, Andy Burnham is now our Prime Minister after what feels like a long build-up and without the inconvenience of a single election by the country or his party, except, of course, the one in Makerfield, which, of course, makes it surely more important to get off to a good start. Keir Starmer showed the dangers of getting off to a bad one. So how is our seventh Prime Minister in 10 years doing on his first day in the job? We are watching Burnham's early hours on today's show, and we're going to be telling you that story in real time. Andy Burnham, he delivered his first speech as Prime Minister.
6: I have just come from Buckingham Palace, where I have accepted His Majesty the King's invitation to form a government. In doing so, I am acutely conscious that I am the sixth person in the last 10 years to walk up this street, the seventh Prime Minister since 2016, making this a moment for reflection and new resolution.
0: And as Andy Burnham was certainly right, he's now in the business of forming a new government. Anna Mihailova is our political editor for Times Radio, and she's there in Downing Street. Hello, Anna.
12: Hi, John.
0: Hi, so what's happening? What's moving? What are they saying?
12: Well, quite a lot's moving in the last few minutes. So just now, John Healey walked up behind me and into Downing Street. Moments before then, we were told that the first appointment would shortly be happening. And lo and behold, John Healey, the former Defence Secretary who quit over Keir Starmer's defence funding plan, is the first person to walk into Downing Street. What could that mean? Obviously, we'll see confirmation shortly, but could it mean that he will be the next Chancellor?
0: Well, I mean, that, of course, is the question that we're now going to be wondering, because you'd think the big one, the Chancellor, the next-door neighbour in Downing Street, you'd imagine that would be pretty much at or very near the top of the list of new appointments. John Healey, if that's the case, you know, we're just speculating, what else are we going to do, Anna? John Healey would be a bit of a surprise if it turns out to be him.
12: Well, only because for days now the narrative has been, and the consensus around Westminster has been, that it would be Shabana Mahmood. But John Healey's name was linked to Chancellor before. He is seen as an option who would be, put it this way, probably good in terms of finding money for defence. So it would be quite a signal in terms of that, considering the issues he quit over. But he would be seen as an option of a Chancellor who would probably be not of the stronger Chancellors. It would be, the idea would be that number 10 would control the Treasury, and that John Healey, because he's not somebody who is known for a big political vision like Ed Miliband, would be seen as a weaker option than someone like him. Mm. And it would signal the kind of relationship that Andy Burnham wants to have with his Chancellor. I mean, I just put it to you that as he was walking up, I did try asking him, as other journalists, whether he'd be Chancellor. He gave us a nice smile back, but would not comment. But I think we'll know pretty shortly.
0: I'm sure we will. And as you say, I mean, so many people are saying that the Prime Minister is going to want someone, I don't know, he can work in partnership, I'd put it that way. Or you could also say he wants somebody who's not going to contest his will for economic policy, because we have seen ideas, haven't we, floated for such things as freezing tax thresholds, even rolling back the employer's national insurance increase. And for those things to be floated on behalf of Andy Burnham, assuming that's where they come from, that also speaks of a Prime Minister who wants to keep one hand strongly on the purse strings and economic policy.
12: Yes, and all the signals right so far from Team Burnham, and indeed Andy Burnham himself, is that he does want Downing Street to be a big driver for the economy. I think it was quite telling that Andy Burnham was going into the Treasury this weekend, doing briefings, starting to talk about his plans even before appointing or announcing who his Chancellor would be. And we've obviously had the talk that he might have an advisor like Andy Haldane, the former Bank of England chief economist, in there with him in number 10. So some beefed up economic operation within the number 10 side. Possibly also there was talk that the Chief Secretary to the Treasury job would report to both Prime Minister and Chancellor. All of this points to an attempt to wrestle control away from the Treasury, which was seen as such a blocker in Keir Starmer's administration as previous ones. The only thing I would say, John, to this is, while these efforts, if this is what's going on, would be notable and welcomed by many, particularly those who have locked horns with the Treasury in the past, many a Prime Minister has tried this before. It's not always worked. It's very, very hard to say, I'm going to control the Treasury from number 10.
0: Yeah, and of course, look, we don't know. But if it turns out the new Chancellor is not someone from the, you know, the left-wing encampment in the Labour Party, the soft-left encampment, it's going to turn into, it's sure to turn into one of the first tests of loyalty for Andy Burnham among quite a large part of his flock.
12: Absolutely. And I mean, listen, as soon as we start hearing the actual shape of the cabinet, that is when you'll start to see reactions from MPs, from the unions, from different wings of the party. And inevitably, there will be people who are happy with the changes and there will be those who are disappointed. So the way that Andy Burnham manages those changes is going to say a lot about how he's going to fare within his own party. I would just also point out that so far, I mean, we've had the list of people who are out of government has grown since we last spoke. So Liz Kendall has also announced that she has left, and Joe Stevens, the Welsh Secretary, and Richard Hermer, the Attorney General, who was obviously so linked to Keir Starmer, that it's no surprise, but this is shaping up to be a more wide-ranging reshuffle than we expected.
0: Really great to hear from you, Anna. I mean, do come and talk to us the first time you hear anything new that's going to get our attention, and trust me, our appetite is very, very, very big today. Ollie Cole here with me in the studio. I mean, you've been watching the reaction, what people are saying as this thing goes on. This appointment of Chancellor, and I'm thinking now of the soft left, the left of the Labour Party, it is so emblematic, isn't it? The way they've been pushing for, as it were, one of their own to go into that job has been really something to see.
2: I mean, at the end of last week, the briefing war was quite brutal. You know, members of any team who wanted it, whether that was Ed Miliband's allies, or whether that was Shabana Mahmood's allies, or whether that was Andy Burnham's allies trying to play down all speculation that was going around. It really did get quite brutal, you know, over the texts and WhatsApp groups of the Labour Party, because they were all pretty clear that their person was the person to do it. And of course, the only man who can make that decision now is Andy Burnham, which is what his team kept on saying. But you know, the idea of John Healey being in the mix, whether that's for Chancellor of the Exchequer, or whether they're sending out whether he wants to be Home Secretary in order to give the job to Shabana Mahmood in number 11, you know, those are all pretty interesting points. And you can see that Andy Burnham is pretty aware of the political reality, where he doesn't at the moment want to push things too far along that Labour spectrum. Yes. Darren Jones has resigned from government. He was Chief Secretary of number 10. There we go. Yeah. Yeah, exactly. So he is out. Andy Burnham, he says, has let him know that he will not be forming part of Andy Burnham's cabinet. So that is pretty interesting. And it does seem to be getting closer and closer, this idea of getting rid of the technology secretary and DCIT altogether seems to be the way it's going. We might have an AI minister attending cabinet, but they'll sit across the cabinet office and the business department instead. So a few different names in the mix. And, you know, at times like this, you know, John, if you're sat on the Labour back benches, you've pretty much got the same job as the rest of us, which is to scroll on your phone and hope for the best.
0: Yeah. Spare a thought for those, I don't know how many dozens or more of Labour MPs just staring at their phone like a pot that isn't boiling all this while. Stay exactly where you are, Ollie. Keep us right up to date with what you are seeing and hearing. Right now, I want to sort of welcome to the show Joanne Thomas, who is one of the leaders of one of the big unions, General Secretary of Usdaw, which represents 360,000 retail workers around the country. Hello to you, Joanne.
13: Hello.
0: What are you thinking? You feeling good about the way things are going?
13: Well, I think this is the big day that we've all been waiting for and anticipating in relation to Andy's decision making, appointing the cabinet. So I think we're still in that process. So I'm going to reserve judgment so far, just till I think you see exactly the cabinet in full.
0: Yeah.
13: And then in addition, who the junior ministers are, because I think you really need to see what that looks like in its entirety before you can pass judgment. But I'm very optimistic.
0: Okay, who do you want to see as Chancellor, Joanne, between you and me?
13: Well, it's unfortunately not between you and I. however, I think I've said this all along, I think this has to be a decision for Andy himself. The Prime Minister needs to appoint a Chancellor who he has absolute faith in, and that will follow his agenda and not their own. I think for myself and the members that I represent, we want to make sure that it's a Chancellor that has make sure that they can deliver an economy that is fit and works for workers, and that absolutely has the priority of putting money back in the pockets of ordinary people. For me, they need to make sure that that is something that they can deliver on almost immediately. So

0: that he's really listening to what matters to the members that I represent.
1: How did he convince you of that?
0: Well, I think it's making sure that he understands what we're campaigning for, that he listens to the concerns of our members, like he really listened to the constituents in Makerfield. And I think you can only really deliver for people if you know what matters to them, and you know, whether that's making sure that they've got stability in their contract of work, that they've got rates of pay that allow them to actually enjoy their life and get out of in-work benefits, yeah, or whether it's getting access to housing. He really is talking about, you know, what he wants to do, and has shared his vision around all of those. Obviously, the proof will be in the pudding, so we'll be waiting to see what Andy can deliver. And I think the pressure is incredibly high for Andy as Prime Minister, because, I mean, he's had an absolutely resounding success in having the party, you know, basically fully back him, and it's more or less the same with the trade unions. So it's about delivering now, that's what we're all waiting for immediately after the cabinet positions have been appointed.
1: Right, so I mean, the rates of pay for retail workers, that's not something in the gift of the Prime Minister. So what do you want from Andy Burnham that's going to affect and help your members in retail outlets up and down the country? I mean, are you talking about, I don't know, maybe reversing the increase in employers' national insurance? That's it, to have hurt retail employment. But otherwise, what have you been saying to him, and what message do you want to get out there by way of the policies that would most help us door members?
0: Yeah. I mean, for us, one of the big areas that I've been discussing with Andy, and indeed, you know, the previous ministers, is having access to a decent contract. Having, you know, you've got a lot of people working in retail that'll maybe have a 12-hour contract, but they'll regularly be doing 16, 20, 30 full-time hours. However, when it comes to getting an actual contract that reflects the hours that they work, they're unable to do so. And that impacts on the likes of loans, rates, mortgage rates, because they haven't got that contractual security, and they end up being relying on in-work benefits because they haven't got the opportunity to get access to a contract that just reflects the hours that they work. So having that, you know, delivered from a Labour government by getting the Employment Rights Act fit for purpose and delivering on the manifesto commitments, that would have a huge impact on millions of people.
1: Thanks so much, Joanne. Good to talk to you. Joanne Thomas there, leader of Usdaw the Shop Workers Union. Now, let's talk to another Labour MP. Not just any Labour MP, the chair of the Energy Committee at Westminster, Bill Esterson, the Labour MP. Hi to you, Bill.
2: Hello, John. Exciting times.
1: Yeah, why are you excited? What are you excited and happy about? Because you sound very happy.
2: Well, Andy is giving hope to the country. I was knocking on doors in my constituency over the weekend. People are optimistic. I was talking to somebody. They said, I was going to vote for Farage, but that's gone now. It's got to be Andy. And you know, that was not an untypical kind of comment. And it's because he's giving hope, because he wants to engage with people. He wants to take the country with him. And he wants to tackle the key challenges in front of us, especially the cost of living.
1: All right, we'll see how far your optimism is justified as we see the polls rolling in these coming days, as we watch the Clacton by-election, although Labour aren't standing there. You are the chair of the Energy Committee at Westminster. What are you hoping to hear when it comes to North Sea oil and gas exploration and production?
2: Well, I think there are two things on energy, John, that will affect people's cost of living. The first is immediate, which is we can bring down the cost of energy. Some of the things that Andy's been, or some of the people around him have been saying, are about removing some of the policy costs and giving people access to cheaper electricity straight away to encourage the take-up of electric vehicles and indeed home heat. Some of this builds what the government was already doing with the Warm Homes Plan, of course, and access to new technology. But those things are available now through cheaper tariffs, which can be delivered. But longer term, we have to make this transition away from a dependence on fossil fuels from across the world. Some of that, by the way, crucially, is about the North Sea, to your question. Supporting the existing companies and their workers who have given so much to this country over decades, so that they are in a place, as demand picks up, for offshore wind, for nuclear, for solar, they're in a place to be.

0: either companies, because they have the same technical expertise,
1: yeah,
0: they are the same people we will need to make that transition. But while that transition is going on, it's crucial we support oil and gas in the North Sea as well.
1: Okay, look, there's an argument for you know, moving the emphasis from fossil fuel to sustainable energy, and there are people who have various views on that, but it can't be said it's going to bring down the cost of fuel in this country, because it won't do that, will it?
0: You're absolutely right, because the price is set on the international market. But what it can do, because it's one industry, these are not separate industries, fossil fuels over here and renewables over here. They are the same companies, the same workers, and it is crucial that we look after them so that they can look after us. Bringing down the cost of energy in the long run will come through ending our dependence on very uncertain supplies of oil and gas from around the world, especially LNG in gas and things like jet fuel, which we're still sadly dependent on Russia ultimately for in that supply chain. And that will happen in the long term. But in the short term, there are things Andy Byrne can do. And I'm very encouraged by what I've been hearing. And my committee has looked at all of these things. There are things that can happen now that I hope his announcements over the next few days will show people that we can see a reduction in energy bills straight away, and that this will make a difference to people's cost of living.
1: Oh, we'll see. And more broadly, do you think the government under Andy Burnham should continue to allow the use of British military bases to attack Iran by the American military? And now that we see Donald Trump escalating the American attacks in this sort of escalating situation?
0: Well, this will be one of the questions that will be foremost in his mind.
1: It will. What do you want to see?
0: He set out today, didn't he, that he will turn his attention to defence straight away. He's committed to the defence investment plan. I think as far as this policy goes, the existing one, I think this is where Keir Starmer got it absolutely right. He didn't take part in the war. He allowed bases to be used for defensive purposes only. Now, that's the policy of the government at the moment. It's not for me. I haven't discussed this with Andy or anybody around.
1: Do you have a view on it? In a word, do you have a view on whether that level of support for American defensive manoeuvres and operations, should that continue because the war is escalating?
0: The principle is to act in the British national interest, isn't it, with our valued allies in NATO and elsewhere. And I think that's what should guide any decision.
1: All right. OK, well, we'll see how that one goes as well, as with so many other things. Bill Esterson, Labour MP, thank you very much indeed. More coming up. Going to be talking to the Mayor of the North East, who's welcoming Andy Burnham's devolution plans. And we're going to be getting international reaction to the arrival of Britain's 7th PM in a decade. In a moment, though, Lord Ricketts, who's the UK's former National Security Advisor, is joining me. And we're going to be talking about how the Prime Minister should approach, well, so many challenges on the world stage. It's now 5:24. I'm John Pino on Times Radio Drive.
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1: Now, the Prime Minister's, he's been quite busy on day one of his premiership on the foreign sphere, as well as the domestic. Burnham's invited President Trump on the phone to Manchester, because next year it's going to be the home of the G20 summit. He's also, by the way, pledged to cut welfare spending so he can afford national defence commitments. Let's talk to Lord Ricketts now. Peter Ricketts, the former UK National Security Advisor. Hello to you, Peter.
5: Hello, John.
1: Hi, what do you make of what you've been hearing, including that?
5: Well, I mean, it's good that he has committed to stand behind the Starmer defence plan, the defence investment plan, and the funding for it. Although, as you may remember, there is already a gap in that funding because there was almost £5 billion that wasn't budgeted for. So he's immediately going to be up a challenge to keep that upward swing in defence spending going, which is essential for his relationship with Trump, of course, for British leadership in Europe on issues like Ukraine, what the work we've done in the Gulf as well, making a more European NATO. So there's a very busy agenda of defence and security and foreign policy But getting the funding to show that that's on the right course is crucial.
1: So what changes are you hoping for, and maybe should we expect, when it comes to Britain's leadership role in the world?
5: Well, I'm hoping for no change, actually, because I think Starmer did a good job of putting Britain in the lead with Emmanuel Macron on Ukraine and on a reassurance mission in the Gulf, if that's required. Going back to your previous discussion, I think he put Britain in the right place on the war in Iran, not part of the aggressive activity, but helping defensively our Gulf allies in that aspect. So I would like continuity. I think it's good that he should very quickly commit to talking to Zelensky, reassuring Zelensky will continue to stand behind him in these difficult months with the Russians still piling everything into their effort to move forward in Ukraine. I think a message of continuity is absolutely the right one. And although the domestic advisers will be whispering in his ear saying, you don't want to spend too much time on foreign affairs, let's skip some of these major international meetings coming up, concentrate on the domestic. Actually, you can't do that as British Prime Minister if you want to count in the world, because so much of it, as you know, happens at leader level. And if you're not there and you send the foreign secretary to important meetings, Britain's reputation, Britain's influence is reduced.
1: It's not an option then, is it then, for the Prime Minister to leave a lot more of the heavy lifting to the foreign secretary? Because, well, just the state of the world at the moment, whether it is, you know, the threat from Russia, the challenge from China, the Ukraine war, the state of NATO, Donald Trump, leaving it to a foreign secretary, just, it ain't going to happen, is it?
5: Well, you can't do it. I mean, if you want Britain to, have a weight in the world. No, when there's war in Europe, when there are crucial decisions to be made about supporting Ukraine, those decisions and discussions happen at leader level with Emmanuel Macron, with Chancellor Merz of Germany, with Trump. You've got to be there. You've got to be part of it. One early litmus test, I think, honestly, John, is going to be the UN General Assembly. That two or three days when all the heads of state and government around the world get together, sort of diplomatic speed dating in New York. It's the third week of September, just before the Labour Party conference. And I can well imagine that the special advisers will be saying, no, no, you've got to give priority to the big speech at the conference. But that's the place where he can meet Trump. He can meet many world leaders in a couple of days. I think if he doesn't go, that sends a signal that he's not going to be really investing in crucial issues that impact not just Britain's safety, but our economy as well. As we see in the Gulf, conflict anywhere has implications everywhere.
1: Yeah, and he will have, we know, now Donald Trump, he's been invited in the G20 in Manchester. That's going to be an opportunity not just to play host at a big event, but to really showcase British leadership on the broadest stage possible.
5: Yes, absolutely, because then you get a wider range of leaders beyond just our regular allies. Trump has his G20 summit in Miami in December, and therefore Britain takes on the baton from the Americans. So it'll be essential that Keir Starmer's in Miami for that G20 summit. Yeah. They are not easy meetings because there's a very wide range of countries with different views on issues. But again, it's how you show British leadership in trying to bring the world together on the most important things. Right. Or where they aren't together, then, finding pragmatic solutions. Keir Starmer was good at that. And I think Andy Burnham's going to have to put in the hard miles, get to know people in these first months. He is, I suppose, the sixth prime minister that Emmanuel Macron would have dealt with in his nearly 10 years in office. And he'll have to establish himself with these people and show that he's up to date with the brief, that he's well-informed and able to take the decisions. Yeah. I'm sure he's an intelligent man. He knows that. But he can't get away skipping the international agenda.
1: Yeah, look, we've talked ourselves out of breath speculating who's going to be the next Chancellor of the Exchequer. Who do you think would be the best Foreign Secretary?
5: Well, I mean, my maverick view, and I'm not a politician, is that of the two Davids, of the two Milibands, David would be the best Foreign Secretary. He's sitting in New York. He's got fantastic international experience. He was Foreign Secretary 15 years ago. Putting David Miliband in the Lords and making him Foreign Secretary would be my ideal choice. I suspect it won't happen, in which case, one of the more established cabinet ministers will do the job. Yvette Cooper could be left there. I mean, Yvette Cooper is now well experienced. She's got her international network. So, I mean, I would be up for somebody who's got existing international experience, because the world is in a very disordered state, and taking time to spin up from very little knowledge and experience of foreign affairs is not a luxury we can afford, I think, today.
1: Peter, you may have forgotten to mention Ed Miliband. Did you forget, or do you just not fancy Ed Miliband as Foreign Secretary?
5: I said of the two Milibands, I mean, of course, Ed Miliband is a very experienced cabinet minister. I mean, he was there when I was permanent secretary of the Foreign Office more than 15 years ago in the Gordon Brown government. So he sat around the cabinet table. He must have heard endless discussions of foreign affairs, but he hasn't been focusing on it. Yeah. However, if it's Ed Miliband, you know, he will do a professional job. It's just he'll be starting from quite low down on the learning curve. Right.
1: You've still got a diplomat on you, haven't you? Peter Ricketts, their greatest horsey. Ollie Cole, here with me in the studio. What's new?
6: Well, you know, if you thought the Westminster rumour mill wasn't already in overdrive, John, Shabana Mahmood and Ed Miliband have walked into Downing Street together, which means that obviously the big question over who is going to be Chancellor, you know, you've got this possible outsider in John Healey, you've got Shabana Mahmood, who was tipped by the end of last week, and you've got Ed Miliband, who there's been a lot of support behind within the Labour movement. All of them are now in number 10. What order they come out in number 10 for the four great officers of state, we are still waiting to see. But as those arrivals turn up, you know, even their closest allies now are just keeping tight-lipped, and we are about to see probably the four great officers of state filled shortly.
1: I almost long to be in a betting shop right now. Wouldn't do me any good because I've got a clue what's going to happen. But, you know, it is a bit of a spectacle. Let's talk again very, very shortly. Now then, it is 5:32 here on Times Radio Drive. Much more coming up for you. The latest gossip, the latest rumours. And after six, I've got Adam Bolton here, as well as Anna Mihailova, who's going to be staying in Downing Street, watching the comings and goings. And we're going to be joined by the former Labour leader, Lord Kinnock, which is always an interesting conversation. Now, though, time for the news with Daisy Steele.
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8: Good evening. The new Prime Minister is setting out his top team with a number of current Cabinet Ministers being shown the door. Rachel Reeves has announced she won't continue as Chancellor, saying it was the privilege of her life to serve in the Treasury. David Lammy says he'll support this Labour government from the backbenches as he leaves his role as Deputy PM. Former Defence Secretary John Healey, Shabana Mahmood and Ed Miliband have all been seen entering number 10 a short time ago. Times Radio's political editor Anna Mikhailova says everyone is waiting with bated breath for the Cabinet announcements.
9: As soon as we start hearing the actual shape of the Cabinet, that is when you'll start to see reactions from MPs, from the unions, from different wings of the party. And inevitably, there will be people who are happy with the changes and there will be those who are disappointed. So the way that Andy Burnham manages those changes is going to say a lot about how he's going to fare within his own party.
8: Earlier, Andy Burnham promised to change politics as he got the keys to number 10, ending rough sleeping, easing the cost of living and building new council houses are among his top priorities. He says he'll outline his 10-year plan later this year, though he's been criticised for not coming into the job prepared. Reform and the Tories both claim he needs to set out his policies for the country now. UK government borrowing costs have edged higher after Andy Burnham pledged a new economic model in his first speech as PM. The pound remained broadly steady against the dollar and the euro. And former England captain and manager Kevin Keegan has died at the age of 75 after battling cancer. The double Ballon d'Or winner is being remembered as one of English football's all-time greats. And for a news bulletin when you want it, search for the Times Radio News Briefing on any podcast platform.
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1: And now joining us now live on the line, Kate McCann, who's going to be with Stig Abel on Times Radio Breakfast from 6 tomorrow. How are you, Kate?
15: Hi, John. How are you doing?
1: I'm well. Just watching this, watching all the pieces. Well, they're still being shaken up as I sit here. They'll have sort of settled into place, most of the big ones, by the time you come on. You're going to be looking at, well, what people think of it all.
15: Well, we hope they'll be settled into place, although it's quite late, isn't it? 5:30 and they're still going. I love the fact that Shabana Mahmood and Ed Miliband have walked up Downing Street together. I think those moments of choreography are just absolutely spectacular, given all of the speculation that's been going on over the last couple of days and weeks. But yes, you're right. Hopefully we'll have a better idea of the shape of things. And we'll try and get into some of the questions about where things go from here. So depending on who the Chancellor is, what does that mean for economic policy? And while we're all kind of thinking about the people and the characters involved, Andy Burnham has let quite a lot slip in terms of what he's thinking on the economics, on tax cuts, on who might get a tax increase and how might he manage that. So we'll be talking about that. We've got some big economic brains to join us to do that. And of course, we will be inviting all those cabinet ministers who are leaving the government to join us on the programme in the morning if they would like to tell us how it feels.
1: I'm sure you're going to get them exactly at the right time for them to get it all off their chest. Okay, I'm looking forward to those conversations so much. As always, to your show from 6 with Stig tomorrow on Times Radio. What is the market? What do they think in those markets now? As we see Shabana Mahmood and Ed Miliband strolling up Downing Street together into Downing Street. There was John Healey going in earlier. Now, maybe one of them is going to be the next chancellor. We don't know who that might be. I guess the markets don't yet, but you can bet they're thinking about it. Anna McDonald is the investment strategy director at Hargreaves Lansdowne. Hello, Anna.
16: Good afternoon, John.
1: These are interesting times.
16: Very interesting times. And actually, you know, the markets are closed right now, the UK markets. They closed around 4:30. So we saw a bit of a move earlier on today. We saw bond yields, so the cost of borrowing, rise a little bit when Burnham was talking about flexibility within the fiscal rules. But in terms of what the stock market was doing, not much reaction. And you've got to also remember, it's not just the UK market in isolation. We have other things also going on in the world which affect the market, such as the Middle East crisis, the rebound in oil prices. We've got a lot of big company announcements coming from the UK this week. So there's a lot of different things to be thinking about. I mean, there's certainly things that the market perhaps are going to be keeping a really keen eye on. It's going to be, who is the next chancellor? How are they going to deal with the fiscal situation? Thought it was really interesting that John Healey was walking up first up there, because we know he resigned around defence budget. So I think it's probably pretty likely that he's going to get more of what he wants in defence spending.
1: Yeah, I tell you, Anna, the markets are going to be watching what's going on with the shape of the new government, or the reshaped government, and we're going to be watching what the markets are making of it all. You're watching them, we're watching you. Everyone has got their eyes peeled. It's so enthralling. It's absolutely intriguing. Anna McDonald at Hargreaves Lansdowne, thank you so much. Now let's get a view from away from London in all of this. An elected mayor, Kim McGuinness, is on the line, the mayor of the North East. Hello to you, Kim.
17: Hello, John.
1: Hi, are you in a good mood? I mean, we're told that it's a lot to do with mayors in the future, which is, I suppose, very good from your point of view.
17: Well, I think it's very good for the point of view of people who don't live in London and for whom Westminster politics hasn't worked. You know, it's really time for, I think, the North to thrive. I represent the furthest English region away from Westminster, and you've been able to feel that. So handing more power to the regions, more decision-making locally, so people feel like they've got more control over their own future, I think is a really positive thing. So yeah, I'm in a really good mood today.
1: Right. I mean, tell me why it's a good idea to appoint a mayor as a former mayor as Prime Minister, King. I mean, not for a moment to disparage the duties of an elected mayor, but it bears no relation to leading a government at a time of national and economic and global stress, does it?
17: Well, I mean, I think it's an interesting question, because the difference between mayors and, for example, MPs who perhaps haven't served in a cabinet or haven't been in government is that there's a delivery record. Andy Burnham comes with a very clear record of delivery in Greater Manchester, where power has been devolved above and beyond some other areas of Britain. And it's been a success. We've seen growth there. We've seen improvement in people's prospects, a better public transport network. And so we know that he can deliver. And we also know that he sees that delivery through mayors, through regions, devolving power works. It gets things done, and it gets things done quicker. So I think this is a really, really positive move.
1: Okay. Is it fair to say that the elected mayors, who are going to be a big part of the picture in the future, they're going to be competing to spend public money?
17: Competing with each other?
1: Indeed.
17: Well, I don't think so. I think the point of devolution is that different areas have to do things in different ways. Different areas have different needs, and different areas will want different powers. And that is the point of devolution. But what we've seen so far is a toe dipped in the water of devolved funding. I think now having the opportunity to talk in more depth about things like fiscal devolution, about making sure that we're taking control, for example, of something like tackling the NEET crisis with the devolution of post-16 skills and apprenticeships and youth services, or taking control of the housing crisis with more retrofit devolution, things like that, the ability to build more houses. You know, there's a real opportunity now for us to accelerate in all parts of the country and to change the picture of Britain, which has always been that London grows and London fuels our whole economy, equalise it, make it better for everyone. And also, you know, it is a story of a thriving Britain if we can get that working.
1: Yeah, but this isn't creating money. I mean, this devolution, you'd argue, is a good way of allocating money and spending it locally, where the local leaders know more than does Whitehall about what's needed. I hear those arguments, but it's not going to create more money, is it? And when it comes to housing, for example, look, there's no chance for fitting the government's £1.5 million house building target in this parliament. How will this change that? The problems of not enough houses have been there for years, and devolution won't necessarily change that, will it?
17: But I think two things. So first of all, this is not just about targets. It's about, you know, people's lives. It's about improving people's lives and getting those better outcomes.
1: And building more houses.
17: It is imperative. It's imperative that we build more houses. And the system's too slow. The planning system's too slow. The system of funding's too complicated. Decomplicating it and handing it over to local areas will get things moving quicker. And I would counter the argument that it doesn't mean more money, because what we haven't seen is growth in all parts of the country.
1: Yeah.
17: What we have seen where devolution has worked is growth in Manchester. We've had governments, successive governments, who've said that growth is the answer. And for me, if we really want to get growth in all parts of the country, handing powers over to mayors so that we can do more to tackle those major problems on the ground and to do things quicker will mean more money into the system. Yeah, and I think that can only be a positive thing. The fact of the matter is that doing things the way we've always done them, it hasn't worked. It isn't working. And people have sent that message very loud and clear. And now we've got a Prime Minister who really wants to change the way the country is governed. And I think that's great for people in the regions, people away from London and away from Westminster.
1: Yeah, but no one anywhere is going to argue against growth and higher productivity. But delivering it is hard, and it's impossible to deliver quickly. And when it comes to housing, well, the problems there are planning blockages. It's shortages of the right, well-trained workers. It is the shortage and the cost of raw materials. I mean, you having control of housing in your area, Kim, it's not going to change any of those things.
17: I think it will, actually, particularly if you look at it as a wider picture, for example, of devolving more skills funding so that we're able to make more localised decisions about the workforce we need. That will boost the construction workforce and get, you know, unemployed young lads and lasses who are stuck without education, work or training into these professions where there is a necessity. On top of that, the ability for us to make quicker planning decisions, to deploy funding into housing quicker at a local level, at sites that we know are ready to go, rather than a centralised system where somebody in Westminster is making those decisions. It just is common sense. And of course it will be quicker. The blockages in the system are down to an over-centralised country where everything is the same everywhere. And it can't be like that anymore. We need to be making sure that the money and the power and the investment flows into the places that need it the most.
1: All right.
17: And those local decisions are overseen by local people.
1: All right, great to talk to you, Kim. Thank you. Let's talk again soon and as this rolls out. Now, after 6 o'clock on Pinar and Friends, I'm going to be talking to Adam Bolton, my fellow presenter at Times Radio, and to Anna Mihailova, our political editor. And we're going to be joined live on the line by the former Labour leader, Neil Kinnock. Lord Kinnock. It is now 5:46. I'm John Pino on Times Radio Drive.
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1: Now, Audie Cole here with me in the newsroom reporter here with me in the studio. We've just seen Louise Hague go in, who is so close and so senior among the Prime Minister's inner circle, Audie.
6: Yeah, absolutely. We expect her to take on the role of the Chancellor of the Duchy of Lancaster, one of those sort of long-winded, long-named roles, but pretty much sprawls across government and is sort of seen as a big deliverer. So she has headed into Downing Street. There's quite a collective in there now, and you sort of start to wonder whether Andy Burnham's aim here is, when it comes to the big Secretary of State cabinet decisions, whether we're just going to get one big bang at 6 o'clock or something like that. A few people dropping out. Jenny Chapman, very close aide to Keir Starmer, worked in the cabinet office and as international development minister. She is leaving government. And Hilary Benn has just said that he is out as Northern Ireland secretary as well. So it feels like it's coming to a head, and we should get, I would imagine, because there are so many people now in number 10, that there will be a big group of appointments that come in one fell swoop.
1: So it's like having a party in there. Bring a six-pack and we'll have a reshuffle. I'll just mention this. While you are listening to this, the breaking news, all the rumours and the news that comes after the rumours, whatever you're doing, if you're heading to the coast, the countryside, packing up for a staycation, just stay with Times Radio. Don't leave us behind. If you've got a DAB radio in your car, just search the dial and we will keep you company and informed on your travels. Now, as we welcome the 7th Prime Minister in a decade, what about the global international community? What do they make of what's going on here? I'm going to check in with some of our Times team around the globe. David Charter, first of all, in Washington, D.C., Assistant U.S. Editor of the Times. Hi to you, David.
20: Good afternoon, John, from Washington, D.C.
1: Right, how are things going down? Welcome, David. How are things going down there in D.C.? We know that one of Andy Burnham's first calls was to President Trump. He invited the President to Manchester for the G20 next year. How are things being seen?
20: Yeah, there's a lot of intrigue over here. They're trying to work out the new Prime Minister. I guess that's not a novel reaction to him, but that's certainly the reaction over here is, what does he really mean? Because they've heard that he is left-wing and that, obviously over here, socialism is a dirty word with the Trump administration. And we got an indication of that when Trump's first response when he was asked about Andy Burnham last week was that, he was, I guess, the mayor of a town. I hear he's extremely liberal, extremely. So that means he probably won't open up the North Sea, only for Andy Burnham later, of course, to say that he did want, within the existing licences, for there to be a lot more North Sea oil drilling. And so we got this Trump post on Sunday, yesterday, that the people of Aberdeen are dancing in the streets because of the new Prime Minister, Andy Burnham, saying that he will be opening up all the way the invaluable North Sea oil. See, we know that Trump's been banging on about this at every opportunity when he talks about Britain, as well as how much he loves the royal family and his recent criticisms of Keir Starmer. He's had a bee in his bonnet about North Sea oil, and I do think this will help Burnham get off on the right foot with Trump on the phone. But to be honest, reading between the lines of today's phone call, if the invitation is for Trump to come over for the G20 next year, that's at least 6 months away, could be a lot longer away. Seems to me that Andy Burnham wants to keep him at arm's length.
1: Interesting. And well, very soon now, we've got to know what the Prime Minister has decided to do as far as British cooperation with the US military in the war in the Middle East, the US-Iran war.
20: Right. So this is perhaps an issue that's caused a lot of problems over here with the British embassy and leaks and so forth about exactly how the Brits will liaise and which bases will be supplied. And so if Ed Miliband, for example, emerges as foreign secretary, say, we know from we think we know from purported leaks that he was very strongly resisting allowing America even to use its own bases in Britain for raids on Iran. So that could be a stumbling block if that filters through to Trump, that the new foreign secretary was opposed to US overflights for bombing raids, which, of course, Keir Starmer managed to resolve after a few days and tried to smooth it out. But that was really when his relationship went south with Trump, because of that row, because of the cabinet opposition to it was led by Ed Miliband.
1: And if a new prime minister means new objections to that kind of cooperation, that is, you'd think it's on the way to a very serious rift indeed. David Chancellor in Washington, D.C., thank you. Now, let's talk about the Middle East. Samir Al-Atrush is here with me in the studio. Times Middle East correspondent. Samir, good to talk to you.
0: Hello.
1: Thank you. How big are the events here concerning the handover of the premiership? How big are they on the radar of Israel and the Gulf states?
0: Well, I think for the Gulf states, you saw congratulations coming from the president of the UAE today and the prime minister of the UAE, who's the ruler of Dubai. Now, I think we can say that they would have preferred not to issue these congratulations because they would have preferred for a prime minister to stay in place for more than a year or two or three. Their complaint has been over the past few years that it's very, very hard to develop relationships with British politicians, be they, the prime minister, the foreign secretary. Their way of working really comes down to personal relationships. That's why they get along swimmingly with Donald Trump and with Putin, on the other hand. But they've had some difficulty establishing long-standing, deep relationships with British governments because of the constant change. And, we were talking about autocracies, at the end of the day, monarchies or semi-monarchies or emirates. And, they just look at British politics and think it's a mess. It's chaotic and it's very hard to do business with them. They did manage to push through an FTA earlier this year that Britain was fighting very hard for in the GCC. Now, Britain would like to develop a bilateral trade agreement with the UAE. But, this is the sort of thing that makes them think, well, hold on a second. We don't know who's going to be in power in a year. Once you develop a relationship with someone, he disappears. I heard that about Cleverly, the former foreign secretary. The Saudis had begun to really get along with him and see eye to eye on things. And then he was changed. So I think that's going to it'll certainly promote more skepticism in the Gulf when it comes to looking at investments in the UK, major investments or visits. The president of the United Arab Emirates was planning to visit the UK before the Iran war broke out. And I'm not sure whether he's going to do it. You have Mohammed bin Salman, the crown prince of Saudi Arabia, who's it's been on the agenda for now almost 3 years, a visit to the UK. And he put it off under Sunak. He thought it was for various reasons. But so this is the sort of thing that sets back these relationships. And they are important for the UK because they're looking to attract investment, certainly. So the Gulf is a very big market for them.
1: All right. Samir Al-Atrush, thanks so much for joining me. Good to have you in the studio, Samir. Now, shall we talk about Europe and neighbours over the water? Oliver Moody is the Times Berlin correspondent. He's on the line now. Hello, Oliver.
21: Good afternoon, John.
1: Hi. So tell me, how closely focused on all of this that we're talking about at length and obsessively, how closely are they watching it in Brussels?
21: Well, I've just been trawling through the major continental European news websites, and the ascension to power of Andy Burnham has been eclipsed in news value by the death of Kevin Keegan from a continental perspective.
1: Yeah.
21: It really is not a top 10 news story for most of the biggest outlets.
1: Yeah, interesting to hear that. I mean, maybe not entirely surprising. Although the German leader, Friedrich Merz, has invited Burnham to Berlin, but maybe that's under the heading of expected courtesies.
21: We've had a lot of cordial boilerplate from Ursula von der Leyen, President of the European Commission, from Merz, from Giorgia Meloni, the Italian Prime Minister, as one would expect. But fundamentally, the European leaders want three things from the UK. They want political stability. They want a clear sense of what the UK would like to do with its relationship with the European Union. And they want the UK to fulfil its defence spending promises.
1: Yes.
21: And on all three of those counts, the jury is still out with respect to Andy Burnham.
1: Yes, although, I mean, the European leaders, the more communautaire European leaders, they will be aware of Burnham's background, the sort of rhetoric in favour of closer union, and even in the past, talking about it in the distant future, yes, but rejoining the European Union. And meanwhile, we have the talks on a new trading relationship having been paused during this handover between Starmer and Burnham. Will they be hoping for, I don't know, maybe they just wanted to do away with the uncertainty of the transition, but will they be hoping for something more to their liking in the outcome now we've got Burnham in number 10?
21: What I hear time and time again from European officials from a whole range of countries is that this is not fundamentally for them about the UK rejoining the European Union or the single market or the customs union or joining the Schengen zone. What they want is a stable partner that they can establish a long-term strategic relationship with that will be predictable, that they can count on. They would like a foreign secretary that stays in post for more than a year. They would like a prime minister that stays in post for more than 2 years. And the political volatility that they see every time they look on the UK is weighing extremely heavily on these calculations when they think about what kind of concessions they would be prepared to make in the interest of a closer relationship.
1: All right, Oliver Moody, Berlin correspondent for The Times. Thank you, Oliver. Now, should we talk to Maxim Tucker, the Times Ukraine correspondent? Now, hi to you, Maxim. Maxim, we spoke to a little bit earlier on, and he shared his view about what people in Ukraine are going to be making of the change of leadership.
2: I think Ukrainians have already become quite accustomed to our prime ministerial turnover, and they will be expecting Britain to continue its steadfast support for Ukraine. Perhaps there is a little bit of nervousness that Andy Burnham is considered to be a more domestic-focused prime minister than Keir Starmer. But I think it was a reassuring message for Ukrainians that Keir Starmer, on one of his very last acts, was to come to Kiev, talk to President Zelensky and reassure him that British support will continue. And that is very, very important for Ukraine. I lost count of the number of times that Ukrainian soldiers have expressed gratitude to us. As a British journalist, they talked to me about their gratitude to Britain in providing intelligence support, in providing advocacy for weapons, and they will need and want that to continue. Ukraine has turned from a country that desperately needed Western weapons into one of the most advanced manufacturers of weapons in the world today. And what they need from Britain and other allies is now more funding for the defence sector that enables them to keep up production even under very, very difficult circumstances. And what they also desperately need is, of course, air defences. This is something that's still difficult for Ukraine to manufacture, and particularly air defences against ballistic missiles.
1: Maxim Tucker there, the Times Ukraine correspondent. Ollie Cole here with me in the studio. Where have we got to? I've just seen that another veteran, Hilary Benn, has been shown the door.
6: Yes, well, to bring it back to Downing Street, which is where all our attention is at the moment, with appointments still incoming, the leaving continues. So Hilary Benn out as Northern Ireland Secretary, and something to take to the pub this week, John, that this means that Andy Burnham will be the only Labour Prime Minister this country has ever had without a member of the Benn family around the cabinet table.
1: Well, there's a thing. Yeah, well, you're right. That's just a thing to bring up over a pint this evening.
6: If you want your friends to leave.
1: No, just the opposite, Ollie. More coming up. Thanks so much, Ollie Cole. Peter and Friends is next.
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1: It is 6 o'clock. I'm John Pienaar. Welcome to Pienaar and Friends. Tonight, that's Adam Bolton, radio presenter at Times Radio, and Anna Mihailova in Downing Street. And we're going to be joined very shortly by the former Labour leader, Neil Kinnock. So do stick around. All coming up after the news with Daisy Steele.
8: Thanks, John. Good evening. Andy Burnham has become the new Prime Minister, but he won't be taking many of Keir Starmer's top team with him. Rachel Reeves has resigned as Chancellor, saying the economy is stronger, fairer and more resilient because of the choices her Treasury Department made. David Lammy has also stood down as Deputy PM, admitting he'd have liked to continue in the role. Former Defence Secretary John Healey, Shabana Mahmood, Ed Miliband and Louise Haig have all been seen entering number 10 in the last hour. Mr. Burnham's pledged to make ending rough sleeping his top priority and will outline measures to ease the cost of living tomorrow. During his first speech outside Downing Street, he pledged to devolve power away from London and said he wants to win over voters who are fed up with politics.
5: We will make this moment a circuit breaker for Britain, bringing forward the biggest changes in the last 40 years. A new political model and a new economic model.
8: He'll set out the majority of his policies in his 10-year plan later this year. That's been criticised by both Reform and the Tories, who say the public deserves to know his agenda now. Reform UK's Robert Jenrick isn't convinced he has a clear vision for the country.
9: What is he going to do to fix these problems? I don't think he knows. I don't think he has a plan in place. There are lots of divisions within his team and certainly within the Labour Party on the backbenches. All the while, the country is just going down and down and down.
8: Earlier, Sir Keir Starmer said his work is done as he left Downing Street as Prime Minister for the final time. One of England's all-time great footballers, Kevin Keegan, has died at the age of 75 after battling cancer. His family were with him in his final moments. He was a Newcastle, Liverpool and Hamburg legend and also managed Newcastle, Fulham, Manchester City and the England national team. Keegan gave former Sunderland player Mickey Gray his England debut.
22: A brilliant man and what he achieved throughout his career and even as a manager as well. I mean, he galvanised the North East. What he brought to Newcastle Football Club was absolutely sensational.
8: Newcastle say they're devastated at his death, saying he was the beating heart of Newcastle for generations of supporters. An inquest into the death of former Conservative Minister Anne Widdecombe will open in Exeter tomorrow. Police are continuing to question 28-year-old Joshua Kerry from Rotherham, who was arrested on suspicion of her murder. FIFA is launching disciplinary proceedings after violent scenes involving Argentina players following their World Cup final defeat to Spain. Leandro Paredes was sent off after the final whistle, with other players and officials also under investigation. And scientists have found wild orangutan mothers plan playdates for their young by travelling through the rainforest over several days. Researchers say the behaviour helps infants to socialise, even though it comes at a cost to the mother's feeding time. And for a news bulletin when you want it, search for the Times Radio News Briefing on any podcast platform.
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1: It is really good to have you with us here on Pienaar and Friends, and our good conversation in very good company tonight. That is my fellow Times Radio presenter, Adam Bolton. Good to see you, Adam.
23: Good evening,
1: John. Thanks for joining us. And Anna Mihailova is still in Downing Street watching for any movement, looking out, listening out for any rumours of what is going on and the hard news when announcements are finally made. We're watching for some big, big announcements. Hopefully we'll get them while we are on air. We got a gaggle, a gang. What is the collective noun for senior potential cabinet ministers?
23: Committee.
1: A committee. Well, Louise Haig is in there. John Healey has gone in there. Shabana Mahmood and Ed Miliband, both touted at different times to be our next Chancellor of the Exchequer. They actually went in together. And Anna Mihailova, as I say, is there, just over the road from that famous black door, just waiting to join our conversation and give us the latest. Hello to you, Anna. Good to have you.
24: Hi, John.
1: What's going on in there? Are they having a powwow? Are they having a break over a beer? Who knows?
24: What is going on indeed? I mean, listen, we knew there'd be drama watching the cabinet appointees walk up. It's the whole thing is full of drama, just the way they walk into the black door. But to see Ed Miliband and Shabana Mahmood choreograph their car so they pulled up together, walk out at the same time, and then not only walk up together, but actually put arms around each other, it was extraordinary. My colleague Callum McDonald, who is here, Times Radio's very own, captured it brilliantly on his phone, the very moment. And the big question is, what are they doing in there? Who is getting what? John Healy, of course, went in first. That mean he is getting his defence brief back. It's all very interesting. And then, of course, we've also had Louise Haig, who has been a key member of the Burnham team. She came in, very much refused to answer any questions. Looks quite stony-faced, actually, unlike the others. And now we're just watching, waiting, and trying to see what gets announced.
1: Well, we'll watch and wait together, Anna, and we'll be talking about it as it goes along. Our listeners will miss nothing. I can pretty much, I think, promise that. Now, though, let us say hello to Neil Kinnock, who's live on the line, the former leader of the Labour Party. Neil, welcome to you. Big welcome to you.
10: Thank you very much, John. Thank you.
1: Now, Neil, you were named in that speech on Friday by Andy Burnham as his great mentor, as the huge influence on his political career. Today, I'm guessing very, very strongly you are a very happy man.
10: I'm happy that Andy's there. Sad that Keir's gone, particularly in the way it all ended. But I think that we'll get a fresh start. And I think that's becoming evident as the minutes pass.
1: A fresh start. Tell me what the ideal fresh start looks like to you, Neil. When Andy Burnham is a different leader to Keir Starmer, he's certainly a very different leader to Jeremy Corbyn. He's a different leader to Tony Blair. I mean, you were glad to see Tony Blair come and you supported Neil Kinnock. Have you been, although the circumstances are very different, the times are very much tougher, have you been as cheerful about a new leader as you have now?
10: Well, except for the fact that he's my friend and comrade, so I'm bound to worry about his well-being. I'm pleased that he's there because he's got the insights and the instincts that are required, particularly in what you rightly describe as difficult times. I mean, there are many ways of rationalizing that. The country is not as poor as some influences would try to persuade us, and our successes are much more remarkable, not just in government, but in business, science, technology, the conduct of the community, than our culture, theatre, music, all the rest of it, much, much stronger than sometimes the self-caricatures would tell you. But the great task for Andy is to maximize those strengths, combat the deficits and weaknesses, and carry on with effective management of the country.
1: Okay, you praise Andy Burnham's instincts, you praise his likely direction. I just want to wonder what that looks like. So when you hear Andy Burnham tell us that neoliberalism is over, what does that actually mean to you? What are the signposts of policy change that make that real in a way that you think is needed?
10: Well, he's describing catastrophic failure, isn't he? I mean, we've lived, all of us, through the last 40 years. And we know that despite the respite given by the Blair Brown years and the commitment which transformed temporarily, unfortunately, the health service and hugely strengthened education for a time, combated pensioner and family poverty, all those great accomplishments. The weaknesses of the neoliberal system and its miscalculations and injustices were never uprooted. So that is a job that remains to be done.
1: Right.
10: I think Andy Burnham, not for ideological reasons, but for very prosaic, practical reasons, will seek to continue the job that, indeed, failure of neoliberalism has begun for itself, and try to restore a sense of community responsibility and order to an extremely disorderly and wasteful, dreadfully wasteful system.
1: Okay, would you be as happy with a Shabana Mahmood chancellorship as you would be perhaps with an Ed Miliband chancellorship? Because, you know, the markets and the city, they have pretty clear ideas on this.
10: Well, yeah, but that's not my judgment, John, is it? I mean, they're both very strong characters, very strong Labour people, utterly committed to the well-being of the country. So in either case, I think that they can generate greater economic strength and prosperity using the economic and fiscal tools available. But I'm not going to make the invidious choice between them. I leave that difficulty to the Prime Minister.
1: Okay.
10: Thank you very much.
1: All right. I'm going to bring in Adam Bolton in just a second. But you say correctly, Neil, that you and I have seen a few leaders come and go. We remember Tony Blair very well. He set the record for 3 consecutive Labour election wins.
10: Yes,
1: what has Andy Burnham to learn from Tony Blair?
10: Explanation. And not performance, not propaganda, but saying what he's doing and why he's doing it to the British public. Because people will exercise tolerance and patience because they don't expect instant miracles. If they're told, first of all, what is being done and why it's being done, and then secondly, what accomplishments they're contributing to and they're benefiting from. Mm. If there is a kind of radio silence that just expects people to carry on business as usual without them, their effort being acknowledged and their product being credited and their progress being demonstrated,
1: yes,
10: then it's not much wonder that they get alienated and disillusioned. So I think that Andy will take a very big page out of Tony Blair's brilliant book of explanation.
1: That is about communications. What about policy? Is there a case for our new Prime Minister, Neil, being...
10: You're right.
1: Indeed. And is there a case beyond communications, which is important, for our new Prime Minister to be, you know, to use a word which is now becoming fashionable in some circumstances, to be less squeamish about reforming welfare?
10: Well, it isn't a question of squeamish, is it? It's a question of justice, of fairness, of equity, of ensuring that those in genuine need get a satisfactory standard of living, because disability, disadvantage, unemployment, temporary setbacks that can hit families of every kind and from every background, and seeing that the money is justified because of their condition and the demands upon them, and goes to those people, but is not available to people who are dodging, swinging the lead,
1: right,
10: playing the system.
1: Right.
10: Now, if they are the principals employed in changing what is now called welfare, it's a term I don't really like. I greatly prefer a social benefit system because it suggests the entitlement of citizenship, which is what it should be, rather than some kind of hand-me-down, handout gift, which anybody has ever needed the benefit system or been responsible for representing those who do, as I did for 25 years, knows damn well it is not an easy system.
1: Right, and before I bring in Adam, dodging and swinging the lead, as you put it, you think that is a significant problem when it comes to the size and the growing size of the welfare budget?
10: Well, wait a minute, John. See, have a look at the figures, and you will find, to your astonishment possibly, not because you're ignorant, but because there's no reason in the world you should dig into these figures, the proportion of the gross domestic product taken by welfare benefits over the last 30-odd years has hardly moved. It's never gone above about 11.5.
1: Yeah.
10: It's never gone below about 10.7.
1: Yeah.
10: So the idea that there's this tidal wave of demand is really a misreading of where we are.
1: Okay, I mean, I put the question because the phrase dodging and swinging the leg was yours and not my. Yeah. Just stay with us. Stay with us, Neil, because we've got some news, I think, coming from Downing Street. You'll want to hear. Anna Mikhailova is there. Anna.
11: John, we've got some breaking news. So John Healey, the former defence secretary who quit Keir Starmer's government in a row over defence spending, he has been appointed the next Chancellor of the Exchequer. Huge news. Contrary to expectations that it would be Siobhan Mahmood or Ed Miliband, John Healey is going to be the next Chancellor. That's our first big appointment.
1: Right. Well, there is some hot news straight from our political editor. Neil, what do you make of that? John Healey is the Chancellor, not Ed, and not Siobhan Mahmood.
10: Well, it says a lot for Andy Burnham's imagination and effectiveness. It's a very deliberate, determined decision.

0: itself, as someone who's been in charge of a big budget, found it very unsatisfactory, and is now going to be a gamekeeper, that really does say something about Andy, as it is strongly commending the strengths and abilities of John Healy.
1: I see it's certainly commended itself towards strategic sense, maybe the least divisive, and maybe the most likely to deal with smoothly, to put it that way, than the other two, those we thought were the leading candidates.
0: He'll take the rough with the smooth, because he knows that's real life.
1: Adam Bolton is here with me.
2: Yeah, I would guess that the choreography of this, with John Healy going in first and then Siobhan on the Moon and Ed Miliband going in together, suggests that the so-called great offices of state are going to go to those three people. Now, Chancellor's gone to John Healy. So my guess is that it may well be that Siobhan on the Moon is going to stay as Home Secretary, which of itself is interesting because some of her critics wanted to see her moved so that there could be a watering down of her policies on immigration and asylum. And that also suggests, I think, that Ed Miliband's going to be given the Foreign Secretary's job, which is a very important one. But it has to be said, these days, foreign policy tends to be run out of number 10, although Andy Burnham has made it clear he's interested in domestic affairs primarily. We shall see. But I think it's clear that those are going to be the top three. And, of course, we've got the Deputy Prime Minister role we don't yet know about. I've also been keeping count of the departures. Now up to nine. Steve Reid, Peter Kyle, David Lammy, Rachel Reeves, Lord Hermer, Liz Kendall, Joe Stevens, Darren Jones and Jenny Chapman all out. And I think, you know, one thing I would say is that Andy Burnham has talked about not wanting to have factionalism, but the fact that he seems to be dispensing with every single person, some of the ministers who, you know, were generally reckoned to be doing quite a good job, is potentially a problem with this, although what it does give him is a clean slate in terms of saying this is effectively a new government.
1: Yes. I mean, Keir Starmer always insisted there was no such thing as Starmerism. There certainly seems to be such a thing today as a purge of the Starmerites. We're going to be talking more about this. Fascinating refrain.
0: Well,
1: Neil Kinnock, please carry on. What were you saying?
0: I mean, well, obviously, Andy's going for strict merit. And he's not in any sense seeking out and appointing favourites. I think when the full list is complete, and I've no idea, obviously, any more than anybody else has.
1: Sure.
0: Who's on that list?
2: Well, would you say that list I read out were all failures? Would you say that list I read out were all failures?
0: No. Listen, the people who have been moved out are highly capable people. There's no doubt at all about that. But what the new Prime Minister, in circumstances that are inevitably churning, when you've got a change of the top of government, inevitably everybody understands that, whether they've been helped or hindered, removed or included, everybody understands that. In those circumstances, what he's looking for is fresh ideas, fresh views, fresh perceptions, fresh actions. And that, I think, that was inevitable the moment that Keir decided that he wasn't going to fight a contest. So, I mean, I don't think that should come as a surprise to anybody who's, well, any grown-up, actually, let alone close observers.
1: No, you're right. I mean, surprise or shock wouldn't be applicable. I mean, maybe a certain ruthlessness there when it comes to weeding out those who are clearly not of his stamp.
2: Hillary Benn, another one. Hillary Benn's gone.
1: Okay, Neil, it's so good to have you here, just to get your thoughts on all of this as it unfolds in real time. If you can stay with us, I would be very, very grateful. That's Lord Kinnock, live on the line, the former Labour Party leader. Here with me in the studio, Adam Bolton, and in Downing Street, we've got Anna Mihailova. We have, as you would have guessed, more for you, well, as the minutes tick by. I'm John Pienaar, and this is Pienaar and Friends on Times Radio.
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3: Oh, Adam Bolton's here with me in the studio. Anna Mihailova, our political editor in Downing Street. And on the line, Lord Kinnock, Neil Kinnock, the former leader of the Labour Party. And Neil, if I can come back to you for a moment, let's just stray for a moment into the realm of foreign affairs, world affairs. I mean, I might, for a moment, in the back of my mind, just amuse and intrigue myself, wondering how you would be dealing with Donald Trump if you were succeeding to the premiership and the Labour Party leadership at this moment. I heard a slight chuckle in your voice there. You would have reflected on this too. How would you be dealing with Donald Trump?
4: Oh, listen, there are millions of reasons why I'm glad not to be Foreign Secretary. Prime amongst them is the fact that I wouldn't be in any way responsible for relations with Donald Trump's United States. Now, like everybody else, I have huge admiration for the 250-year-old, and it's certainly its antecedents and the basis of his constitution. But this guy is a menace to the whole planet. And if he could menace other planets, he'd do that as well. Now, if anybody ever asked me, have you got any advice for Andy, I would simply say, Andy, just keep your temper. Just play it cool. Just play it cool. Don't get upset. Don't get riled. And keep your exchanges with him to a minimum. And make them courteous and curt.
3: Yeah, well, they're keeping a distance from the President of the United States is maybe a luxury Andy Burnham is going to be offered. And we've got the war in Iran going on. Yeah. Decisions to be taken about British military facilities at the moment, which Absolutely. Are offered, you know, for the use of the US military. And there's a list which is longer. Maybe get into a little bit of that list in just a moment. What would you be saying? Would you be changing the position as far as America's freedom to use British military bases in attacks on Iran? The war's escalating, Neil, as we all know.
4: I think that the current situation, which permits the use of our bases, our American bases in the United Kingdom for defensive purposes, that is to say, the United States Air Force and to some extent the Navy, trying to safeguard U.S. assets that are legally deployed in the Gulf region, that's fine. That's fine. We are allies. Even if Trump forgets that sometimes when he ignores the massive sacrifice of our forces fighting American wars. But there you go. Now, let's put that behind us for a moment and recognize the reality that at an operational level, there's got to continue to be cooperation between British security assets and forces and American security assets and forces. That doesn't mean that we've got to have the usual level of warmth in the political relationship. Because the trouble with Trump is, you get too close to him, he'll take you down with him. And that's what's got to be safeguarded against. It's a very delicate position. I'm in the fortunate condition that I don't have a responsible atom in any of this. I couldn't and wouldn't and wouldn't even seek to advise Andy directly or indirectly. But you asked me for my view, what I would do in the unimaginable condition that I had responsibility, and I tried to spell it out as politely as I could.
3: Yeah, you did. You did. Look, I mean, let's say that the idea of using British facilities to guard American military assets. You could call that, nothing is simple in this, but you could call that a relatively simple position. But we've heard President Trump in recent days talking about taking the war to the point of bombing Iranian bridges and power plants. Now, that is in a grey area, isn't it, of the nature of warfare. Should Britain have any hand in facilitating that? Straightforward, you say no.
4: That's right, yeah. Because that means we're in the war. And it's to the eternal credit of Keir Starmer, Richard Turner, and the whole of the last government, if I can defer to them in that way, that they've kept us out of this contamination. I mean, you said over days, Trump has made his position clear. I think the proper use of the terms is over minutes, he's made his positions fairly obscure because he changes his, what passes for his mind continually. I mean, everybody, even his allies, his closest associates in Washington, know that they are riding a crazed bucking bronco in political terms. And I mean, I'm weary and sorry for the American people, but because he's the most powerful man in the world, you can't exclude or separate him from the condition of life in our country. I mean, damn it all, everybody knows what they're paying for oil in its variety of forms at the moment has got a proportion of the price attributable directly to the man in the White House.
3: Okay, Neil, I'm just going to interrupt you, forgive me for just a moment, because Anna Mikhailova in Downing Street has got some more news for us. Anna.
5: Yes, we've just, firstly, John Healey has come out of the Treasury and walked out of Downing Street. Of course, he went into Number 10, where he was appointed Chancellor. And I've just had a bit of a briefing about that decision by Andy Burnham. So a source says, Andy Burnham and John Healey have the same outlook, not only on the need to maintain economic stability and the current fiscal rules, but on reindustrialization, devolution, helping people with the cost of living crisis, and backing British jobs and British industry to drive growth across the country. So that is the message coming out about that appointment. John Healey, of course, has already been economic Treasury Minister before under Gordon Brown for a total of 5 years. And it has also been pointed out that while he was Defence Secretary, he also brought housing for the armed forces into public ownership. That is something that Andy Burnham liked and is seen as a generally well-respected figure on the world stage from his time in defence. But I think we can very much can see this also, this appointment, as a signal about Andy Burnham's view on defence funding, because it's quite a signal to send, putting John Healey as Chancellor when he resigned Keir Starmer's government over what he says was inadequate funding. So we're expecting some more money to be found for defence then.
3: All right, more to talk about. We will talk about it here on Pienaar and Friends. Adam Bolton is here. We got Neil Kinnock still on the line. Get more from Neil Kinnock, who's thinking this stuff through as it's breaking here with us for you. Adam Bolton, Anna Mikhailova, Neil Kinnock. I'm John Pienaar. Time for the news with Daisy Steele.
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7: Good evening. Andy Burnham has begun appointing his new cabinet on his first full day as Prime Minister, with former Defence Secretary John Healey named as Chancellor. Shabana Mahmood and Ed Miliband are among those also seen arriving at Downing Street. It comes after a major government reshuffle, which saw Rachel Reeves leave as Chancellor, while David Lammy, Steve Reid, Peter Carl and Liz Kendall are also out. In his first speech in Downing Street, Mr Burnham promised a 10-year plan for Britain, describing the change of government as a circuit breaker for the country, with cost of living measures expected to be announced tomorrow. We've been speaking to commuters in central London to get their reaction to the new Prime Minister and what they want his government to deliver first.
8: He seems like a nice man from what I've seen from his campaigns up in Manchester. I was a bit of a shame that Keir Starmer went. He seemed all right.
9: I feel like he's got quite a different take on things, so I'm interested.
10: It's a shame that it's not lasted so long for Keir and that we need some stability. Well, hopefully Andy Byrne will bring that.
7: In other news, England legend Kevin Keegan has died. He was 75. His illustrious playing career included 21 goals in 63 appearances for the national team. And an inquest into the death of former Conservative Minister Anne Widdecombe opens in Exeter tomorrow. Police are continuing to question 28-year-old Joshua Kerry from Rotherham, who was arrested on suspicion of her murder. And for a news bulletin when you want it, search for the Times Radio News Briefing on any podcast platform.
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3: And here with me on the programme tonight, Lord Kinnock, Neil Kinnock, the former Labour Party leader, Adam Bolton, and Anna Mihailova, our political editor on Times Radio in Downing Street. Before you leave us, Neil, and again, thanks for making time for to chat. Your thoughts on where we are now? You've been broadly pretty happy with what you've been seeing. We've got news while we've been on air, and while you've been with us, we have a Chancellor who was not the favourite of the bookies to be the Chancellor, but it is John Healey. We wait to see who's going to be the Foreign Secretary. Looks like that may very well turn out to be Ed Miliband, but we don't know. We need have that news yet to gather and to share. This, though, is the easy bit, Neil, isn't it? After this, for the Prime Minister and his administration, it starts to get really tough. It starts to get real.
4: Yeah, there are no easy bits. The moment that the responsibility is accepted, things don't have to be universally grim, of course. But they unavoidably, inevitably, will be challenging, tough, difficult. They're not as difficult as living with a disabled child or any of those trials of life which millions of people endure, but it's not easy. And so this appointing people, of course, is much nicer than dismissing them. But that's as far as it goes. When people talk about honeymoons in politics, I reflect on the fact that my own honeymoon with my lovely wife, Glenys, lasted about 8 hours. It was blissful, but it was short. I think it's going to be long by comparison with the experience of Andy Burnham as Prime Minister.
3: Good to get your thoughts. It's so good to talk to you. That's Neil Kinnock, the leader, formerly of the Labour Party. Adam Bolton, just give us a reflection or two as to where we are now.
13: Well, where we are is that we do have the Chancellor's Exchequer in John Healey. I've just been looking him up. He's served time as a junior Treasury Minister before. He's also qualified in social and political sciences from Cambridge University. Of course, Andy Burnham's university, that's Cambridge's answer to the dreaded PPE at Oxford. And inside Downing Street at the moment, we have Louise Hay, who is tipped to be Chancellor of the Duchy of Lancaster, and also, according to the political editor of The Guardian, she may well be given the title of First Secretary of State as well. But we've also got Shabana Mahmood and Ed Miliband, and the assumption would be that they will get the jobs of Home Secretary and Foreign Secretary, but we don't quite know which is going to be which at the moment.
3: Right, no, keeps the suspense going. Anna Mihailova, tell me, what are your thoughts so far?
5: The number of sackings is greater than was expected. I'm told 11 so far and a few more expected to come. And all eyes effectively on what Andy Burnham does about Shabana Mahmood and Ed Miliband. It was interesting this morning when he gave his pool clip to journalists and he was asked about the briefings and counter briefings between the Miliband and Mahmood camps over the last few days, the feverish speculation about who would and would not get number 11. He apparently looked quite annoyed at the idea of the briefings, and that's certainly been echoed by MPs as well. I spoke to an MP at the leadership conference announcement on Friday who said that they wanted both camps to just stop briefing over the weekend, and it would be very interesting once we start getting into the detail of what actually came behind the scenes, and of course the Times will be all over that as well with their long reads. I think when we know what happened behind the scenes in terms of the jostling for position, I wonder if the briefings were actually something that and ended up counting against both Miliband and Mahmood for Chancellor.
3: I wonder, Anna, how these announcements where the Chancellor is concerned. How are they going to go down with the left, the soft left of the Labour Party? There was always a concern for the Prime Minister and his team. I mean, you'd imagine a bit of disappointment that it's not Ed Miliband, maybe a bit of relief that it's doesn't seem to be a Shabanima mood. How will they take to John Healy?
5: John, let me just stop you there. We've got Pat McFadden coming up to Downing Street. Pat McFadden, do you know which job you're going to get? That was a wry.
14: Is this your Burnham era?
5: Of course, Pat McFadden is the Work and Pensions Secretary. He is going in. He is expected to get a job in the Cabinet, perhaps keeping the same one he has now. But we will know soon. I think he managed a wry smile, as Pat McFadden is wont to do in response, but otherwise keeping tight. But of course, they don't know as they're walking up in this very moment. He won't know exactly. He'll just have got a call to say, come to 10 Downing Street. They won't know exactly what he'll be offered. No. But to answer your question about the different factions, I mean, listen, John, someone's always going to be disappointed. There is a section of the party that really wanted Ed Miliband to be Chancellor because they saw him as the only potential candidate with an actual vision for the economy, an idea of what to do with it, which would be significantly different to the status quo. And of course, there is a school of thought that that is exactly what is needed, and a concern that putting in someone like John Healy, who is not seen as a big disruptor in terms of the economy, who might end up succumbing more to Treasury orthodoxy, that might not be the way to get any significant growth or change.
3: Mm, we saw a ghost of a smile flicker over Pat McFadden's face as he strode up Downing Street and in through the door of number 10 without saying very much. I mean, Adam, they won't be too happy on the left and the soft left of the Labour Party if Pat McFadden stays in that work and pensions job. He famously is on record saying that a lot of Labour MPs are just about looking for new ways to tax people to raise more money for benefits.
13: Yes, indeed. That might be, you know, a clear statement of Andy Burnham's attitude on this, which I would guess is quite close to Neil Kinnock's. Andy Burnham has said that he's not afraid of tackling sacred cows. The way he sees us doing it is preventative, i.e. ensuring that particularly NEETs, young people, don't go onto dependence on benefits, that there is work for them and training for them to go into. So that could very much fit with Pat McFadden, who also, of course, has a very long association with the trade unions. I would also say, in terms of seniority, if one works down the list, work and pensions and defence are about at the same level. So it could be that defence is going to be where Pat McFadden goes.
3: Interesting. I want to switch, though, in a moment, to foreign affairs, to world affairs, and just to usher that bit of the conversation in. Anna, you've been hearing about the contacts between the Prime Minister and Volodymyr Zelensky?
5: Absolutely. So the Prime Minister had his first call with President Zelensky this afternoon, and I've just got a readout of what was said. So the Prime Minister began by reaffirming his and the UK's resolute commitment to the people of Ukraine and underscored that there would be absolutely no change in the UK's approach, including when it came to bearing down on Russia. Turning to the Prime Minister's work with Ukrainian mayors during his time as mayor for Greater Manchester, the two leaders discussed the work that was achieved through the Unbroken Cities Network, which provides rehabilitation support to Ukraine. The Prime Minister also offered his deepest condolences to the families and loved ones of the Ukrainians who lost their lives in the recent Russian attacks. And separately, he has also invited President Zelensky to visit the UK at the earliest opportunity. So those are two big calls he has had this afternoon. Of course, President Donald Trump, and he invited him to Manchester. And now we get the details of the call with President Zelensky.
3: All right. So there is Volodymyr Zelensky looking for and looking at what he sees as a seamless transition between Keir Starmer and Andy Burnham when it comes to relationships and friendship towards Ukraine in its battle, its war against the Russian invasion. We're going to stay with foreign affairs and get Adam and Anna's thoughts on that. Some big decisions coming, something coming very, very soon. Actually, one of them would have been made already when it comes to global affairs, and that's the new Prime Minister's judgment on Trident nuclear deterrent. He'll have written letters to the masters of those Trident submarines, giving them their orders on whether to fire in the event of nuclear war and catastrophe. Got to go back to Anna, though. Anna, you got more?
5: Yes, well, Yvette Cooper, the current Foreign Secretary, is currently in Downing Street as well. And we are just waiting to see, will she remain in her brief? There's been some heavy briefing from her ally saying that she needs to remain Foreign Secretary because she has built those relationships. But again, there are now quite a few people who might want the job between Ed Miliband, who has lost out on Chancellor and who's been linked with it. And of course, John, where's Streeting? We are waiting to see whether the former Health Secretary, yeah, who stood down and decided not to run...
3: Anna, let me just interrupt you, forgive me, but the news has now just dropped that Ed Miliband is to be the Foreign Secretary. Your thoughts, Anna?
5: Yes, there we are. Ed Miliband is Foreign Secretary. So this is something that he was expected to get, having missed out on Chancellor. But it'll be very interesting. This is the second Miliband Foreign Secretary that we have had. Very interesting to see how the big relationships, squarely Washington, responds to an Ed Miliband Foreign Secretaryship. But that is, the big jobs are now coming into place. We've got Chancellor John Healey, Foreign Secretary Ed Miliband, Louise Hague, First Secretary of State. Now we are waiting for Home Secretary and, of course, the other big jobs, defence, notable among them.
3: Right, well, let's wait together here on Pino and Friends to see what breaks next. Always expecting something to happen any moment. We'll bring it to you in real time. Adam Bolton.
15: I think that Ed Miliband appointment is interesting because in tone, it does confirm a shift in foreign policy of the Burnham government. I mean, we know that Andy Burnham already made a statement about Palestine, saying that he felt that the Starmer government had been too slow to ask for a ceasefire after October the 7th. I mean, the two things Ed Miliband are known for is first...
3: Forgive me, I'm going to break in very briefly. Hold your thoughts, or two thoughts as it happens. We want to add a third when you hear this. Shabana Mahmood is staying on as Home Secretary. Yes. Anna Mikhailova.
5: Yes, we've just had the news that Shabana Mahmood is going to remain as Home Secretary. So those are the great officers of state now. Chancellor John Healey, Foreign Secretary Ed Miliband, Shabana Mahmood, Home Secretary, and Louise Hague in heading up the Cabinet Office and as First Secretary of State. So now we are waiting for the rest, including, of course, where will Pat McFadden go? He has just gone in. Where will Lucy Powell? Will she become Deputy Prime Minister? And then, of course, what will happen with Angela Rayner? Where's Streeting? Will they get big jobs?
3: All right. The big jobs are in. There's more to come, though. Adam, you were saying.
15: Yeah, I was just pointing about Ed Miliband's foreign policy. And, of course, as leader of the Labour Party, he was the one who whipped against David Cameron's motion to join in a limited punishment attack on Assad of Syria after he used chemical weapons. And more recently, in the row over the use of the bases, according to the accounts we've had from the discussions in the National Security Council, he was the leading voice proposing that bases should only be used for defensive attacks by the Americans, if there can be such a thing, i.e. limiting the Americans' attacks.
3: Yes.
15: And that explains why the Trump administration had intimated that while they didn't want him to be necessarily made Chancellor, it would be even worse if he was made Foreign Secretary. So I think we may see a shift in attitudes towards Donald Trump, but that may be very much along the sort of lines that Neil Kinnock was expressing earlier on. Yeah. It may well be something that goes down well within the Labour Party.
3: Yeah, that goes down well with in the White House is a different question altogether.
15: Yeah.
3: So we're going to keep on talking about that and more. Now we know that the Home Secretary is to continue to be Shabana Mahmood. Thoughts on that? There's all sorts of fascinating politics surrounding that decision. Maybe no change, but it may have an effect on the mood around Labour MPs. We've got Adam Bolton here, we've got Anna Mihailova here to talk about all of that on Pino and Friends on Times Radio.
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3: And with us on Pienaar and Friends this evening, we've got Anna Mihailova in Downing Street, bringing us all the news, all the word out on Number 10, just as it breaks. We've got Adam Bolton here with me in the studio, just chewing it over as the story unfolds. And John Pienaar, do stay with us. You're missing nothing, I feel confident in suggesting. And now, as the programme continues, Adam Bolton, we'll talk about Shabana Mahmood in just a second. Interesting questions there, although there's been no change. For Ed Miliband, to have him now installed as Foreign Secretary at a really testing time in foreign policy for this country, as well as turbulence around the globe, a lot of it revolving around the relationship with President Trump. Look, one of the very early decisions is going to be, is the help of British bases available and flying over of military, the US military, is that going to be available as it has been? Now the conflict is escalating and the president is talking at least about bombing bridges and power stations. It does put something to Andy Burnham that he has to decide, at least consider.
15: Well, arguably, I think that the situation as it is would cover that, in as much as
3: you'd call it defensive.
15: No, in other words, it's not defensive. Yes. Therefore, it would be respected by the Americans that it wouldn't happen. Now, that might well infuriate Pete Hegseth and Donald Trump, but they don't need to change their policy, is what I'm saying, yeah, from what they've inherited from Starmer, which is, you know, sometimes an easy option. But, you know, the other question, of course, is going to be Europe.
3: Yes.
15: We know Andy Burnham is enthusiastic about the European Union. He's got a Dutch wife as well. Ed Miliband, we never really saw him prominently involved in, as far as I remember, in the referendum campaign, because, of course, by then, of course, Jeremy Corbyn had taken over the leadership of the Labour Party by the time the referendum came round. That would be interesting. But I think the good thing about appointing Ed Miliband is, as someone who has been party leader, he, in terms of international meetings and international summitry, will be someone that they are aware of. He was quite successful. I mean, I remember covering him on the environmental summits, and he was, you know, quite successful and quite influential there. So he you know, could be quite an efficient substitute for Andy Burnham when Andy Burnham is not available.
3: Right. I'll need to bring you this. It's a piece of breaking news coming up as we speak. It's this. The Crown Prosecution Service has charged a man with murder after the death of Anne Widdecombe. British prosecutors say police, the investigation into the defendant's, the accused's motives are ongoing, including a potential political or terrorist connection. It's bringing you that as it breaks. A charge of murder against a man after the death of Anne Widdecombe. Now I want to go to Anna Mihailova and talk a bit about Shabana Mahmood's reinstallation, continue presence in the Home Office, Anna, because there are issues very much in the air now, are they, as she resumes the job of Home Secretary under the new Prime Minister. I'm thinking in particular of the rights granted to migrants in this country under the indefinite leave to remain system. And Shabana Mahmood was planning to make that tougher. A lot of MPs don't like that.
5: Well, and that will be probably the first big test of Andy Burnham's premiership, because that legislation is due to come to the Commons in the autumn, and there is expected to still be quite a sizable rebellion on that planned. Just some breaking news. So Lisa Nandy, the Culture Secretary, has just walked into number 10. She looked pretty happy, gave us a few big smiles, wouldn't comment on what job she expects or anything else. But I think, you know, we can expect her to be in the top team. But still no sign of West Streeting or Angela Rayner.
3: Right. So we wait to hear what happens to Angela Rayner and West Streeting. Adam, well, we wait to see what happens there. But Lisa Nandy has been mentioned as a possible, you know, leader of the new devolved setup and the lot that goes with that.
15: Yeah, we've had one resignation from the cabinet in that area, which is Joe Stevens stepping down as Welsh Secretary. So we don't know what is proposed either for the devolved nations or indeed, as you say, pushing ahead for devolution. It looks to me like, you know, in the areas of business, science, environment, there may well be, you know, quite a lot of reshuffling of responsibilities, new departments, maybe new titles. I mean, one department that Lisa Nandy has been linked to is education. And we don't at this stage know what's happening with Bridget Phillipson, whether she's staying or going. So we'll have to see. But it looks as if at the moment they're, you know, they're in the area of discussing you know, what are generally seen as the sort of middle-ranking to upper-ranking jobs below the great offices of state.
3: All right. We're heading towards the end of our time. I do want to move towards the regular feature of our programme at this point, which is to ask you both, Adam Bolton and Anna Mihailova, for your thoughts for the future. Tomorrow we know there's a bit about the future. There's going to be a statement from the Prime Minister about helping people with the cost of living. What is your thought for the future, Adam?
15: My thought for the future is how much time has Andy Burnham got? You know, I think it's generally agreed that when you first take office is when you're most powerful. Will he be able to sustain, you know, what so far continues to be a pretty controlled process of moving people around? Or will, as we get down the cabinet jobs, will he run into problems? But my overall thought is just the change in, I mean, you can call it style or vibe. I mean, not wearing a red tie, not using a podium, speaking spontaneously, but also that this is a man who, frankly, appears comfortable in the job in a way that I think since Theresa May, probably with the exception of Boris Johnson, we haven't seen in that long succession of prime ministers. And, you know, just one point, he is a man who is comfortable using language. We know that he studied English literature at Cambridge, that he's a fan of poetry, but he just gets the phrase right and he doesn't use cliche and he's not constipated. And I think all those things are very good signs for a prime minister to communicate what he wants to do.
3: All right, we'll get Anna Mihailova, who's in Downing Street, get her thought for the future in just a second. Before that, though, Ollie Cole can just give us a bit more on the breaking news that a man has been charged with murder after the death of Anne Widdecombe. Ollie.
18: Yeah, hi, John. This is a 28-year-old man named as Joshua Kerry over the weekend. He's been charged with the murder of Anne Widdecombe. That's the latest update from the Crown Prosecution Service. He's due in court tomorrow. Of course, Anne Widdecombe was found dead on Thursday, the 9th of July. It sent shockwaves throughout the political world. The former Conservative minister and Reform UK spokeswoman found dead at her home in Devon, having sustained serious injuries. Counter-terror police, a few days after the event, said that they would be leading on the investigation. Now we've got confirmation and a court appearance tomorrow from a 28-year-old man named as Joshua Kerry, charged with the murder of Anne Widdecombe.
3: Ollie Cole, our newsroom reporter at Science Radio, thank you so much. Back to you, Anna, in Downing Street. Your thought for the future?
5: Well, I think it has to be about the Downing Street tomorrow. So we will be here in the afternoon when Keir Starmer gathers his first cabinet meeting. It'll be quite unusual for a cabinet to meet in recess. But of course, we are in unusual territory. We have a new prime minister and a new government when Parliament isn't sitting. So we will be here. We will be watching them all go in. Of course, there are a few key jobs to be appointed, but we expect them all to be wrapped up by this evening. And then Andy Burnham will gather his top team for the very first time.
3: Okay, that's going to be part of the story tomorrow, which is going to be pretty busy with or without that. It's going to be quite a day. I mean, we've got a couple of minutes left and looking a bit further ahead. Although news again today, which is the Prime Minister telling us that not now, but a bit later on in the year, he plans to unveil a 10-year plan for government, which is quite something for a prime minister, a new prime minister, a newly installed prime minister, to make that promise, as it were, mid-term, having taken over from Keir Starmer. I mean, we can only guess at this point, I suppose, but maybe educated guesses. What do you reckon you might expect to hear he might want to be able to say in a 10-year plan, Adam?
15: Well, we also know that we're going to get the budget in the autumn, and we know that there is a departmental spending review due early next year, and suggestions those might be brought forward. So my guess would be that this 10-year plan will be a mix of vision as to where the country can go, and that will involve some argument about some really quite hard decisions coming in the budget and everything. You know, for example, saying that accepting what Neil Kinnock was saying earlier on about welfare, that we can't go on in the future with, for example, the triple lock, an aspect of welfare, because we need that money to put that money into training for young people. And so, in other words, when he talks about a 10-year plan, it is looking ahead to the next manifesto, the next general election, and the direction in which he wants to leave the country. And I think that will be a way of trying to educate the nation, if I can put it that way, towards some of the hard economic decisions which need to be taken. Yeah. That said, I saw a cynical comment by Alan Milburn, the former minister, saying the great thing about 10-year plans is you just kick everything into the long grass.
3: He's a little cynical there, not entirely unrealistic. Anna, 10-year plan, what are you thinking?
5: Do you know which job you're going to get? Angela Rayner, some breaking news, is walking up to Downing Street. She has just got out of her car. She's just walked past us. She is not answering any questions, keeping a very straight face. But no. We wonder, which job is she going to get? What is she in line for?
3: A dramatic
5: return to government less than a year after having to quit over her taxes, which she was then cleared over, she said, by HMRC.
3: And just seeing her walk through the number 10 door she's doing now, it does confirm what we'd strongly believe was going to happen, which is the return of Angela Rayner, who, Anna, it's thought, isn't it, or has been thought, that she fancied something back in the housing sphere.
5: Well, she was talked about as housing and communities, of course. That would put her in charge
15: health.
5: Of the devolution
15: health,
5: brief, which would
3: Adam
5: be a
3: says.
5: Very big deal.
3: Yeah.
5: She could be health, but she could be education is another area that she has definitely expressed an interest in. It'll be very interesting to see what she gets.
3: So it will. And Kate Borsay is going to be taking over in just a second to pick up the baton and run with it. There's more to share this evening. There'll be a lot more to share tomorrow. We're going to be on the case. You miss it. You miss nothing here with us. Sophia Johansson was our producer. Isaac Marley was our technical operator today. I'm John Pina. I'll be back tomorrow here on Times Radio.

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1: Thanks, John. Have a great night. It is 7 o'clock. This is the evening edition with Kate Borsay. Coming up...
2: Let us make this the moment when Britain starts to believe again. The moment we bring back hope.
1: After months of briefings, betrayals and a by-election, Andy Burnham is now officially the Prime Minister of the United Kingdom of Great Britain and Northern Ireland. But as the Makerfield MP finds himself sitting in the most powerful office in the land, can the former Manchester Mayor deliver on his promises? Plus, we'll take a look at Burnham's cabinet picks, from John Healey as Defence Secretary, now Chancellor, of course, Ed Miliband as Foreign Secretary and Shabana Mahmood staying at the Home Office. We'll keep across all you need to know, give you the latest on who's in and who's out. And we'll speak to Burnham's former colleague and Tony Blair's government Lord Falconer on what we can expect from a Burnham premiership. That and many guests to come on the show. Let's get the news headlines first, though, with Daisy Steele.
3: Thanks, Kate. Good evening. Ed Miliband has been named as Foreign Secretary and Shabana Mahmood stays as Home Secretary in new Prime Minister Andy Burnham's cabinet. Meanwhile, John Healey becomes Chancellor. The former Defence Secretary, who resigned from Sir Keir Starmer's top team over spending, replaces Rachel Reeves as head of the Treasury. Times Radio's political editor Anna Mihailova is outside Downing Street, where she attended a briefing about that appointment.
4: Andy Burnham and John Healey have the same outlook, not only on the need to maintain economic stability and the current fiscal rules, but on reindustrialisation, devolution, helping people with the cost of living crisis, and backing British jobs and British industry to drive growth across the country. So that is the message coming out about that appointment. John Healey, of course, has already been Treasury Minister before under Gordon Brown.
3: The new PM is announcing his government just hours after getting the keys to Number 10. Ed Miliband and Shabana Mahmood are among the ministers who've been holding meetings in Downing Street. Mr Burnham says he's going to make politics work by taking power out of Westminster and putting it into every postcode. He's making ending rough sleeping his top priority, as well as easing the cost of living.
2: We will take power out of here and carry it into every postcode in the land so that they can do more. And in doing more, build a new economy where we put life's essentials back under stronger public control to make them affordable to you again.
3: Earlier, Sir Keir Starmer was cheered and applauded as he left Number 10 for the final time as Prime Minister. Joshua Kerry, who's 28 and from Rotherham, has been charged with the murder of former Conservative Minister Anne Widdecombe. The 78-year-old, who was also a Reform UK spokeswoman, was found dead at her home in Devon earlier this month. Kerry is due to appear at Westminster Magistrates Court tomorrow. English footballing legend Kevin Keegan has died at the age of 75, 7 weeks after revealing he had stage 4 cancer. His family say he was surrounded by his wife and daughters in his final moments. Keegan left indelible marks at Liverpool, Hamburg and Newcastle United, who he played for and managed. Speaking on the occasion of Keegan's 70th birthday, Newcastle icon Alan Shearer explained why he's adored by Tyne fans on Tyneside.
5: He gave them hope. He gave them happiness and he gave them a brilliant football team that played some great football. Very, very nearly won the Premier League, but it just wasn't to be. What a man, and he will always be loved.
3: Keegan also captained and managed England. And FIFA is launching disciplinary proceedings after violent scenes involving Argentina players following their World Cup final defeat to Spain. Leandro Paredes was sent off after the final whistle, with other players and officials also under investigation. And for a news bulletin when you want it, search for the Times Radio News Briefing on any podcast platform.
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8: We will not be drawn into the wider war. This is a very major set of elections taking place.
9: I want to lead the most pro-growth, the most pro-business Treasury.
8: And it may well decide who the Prime Minister is.
10: We had to cut out the cancer. The cancer was Iran with a nuclear weapon.
11: The two-child benefit cap. Utah. Grooming gangs inquiry. Utah. The family farms tax. Utah.
12: You negotiate with bombs. 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
13: 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Come on.
1: It is Kate Borsay. It is the evening edition. It's Times Radio with you until 10 o'clock this evening. Thanks so much for your company. Look, 3 hours of news, politics, some thought-provoking conversation around all the breaking news because we are only, well, not even halfway through Andy Burnham's new cabinet announcements. We know who won't be there, but there's still a lot to be confirmed this evening. Stay tuned. We'll be right across the appointments as they come in. Senior Labour figures walking in and out of Downing Street as we speak. The big news so far, the former Defence Secretary John Healey, he resigned over a shortfall on spending, of course, is Andy Burnham's new Chancellor. Ed Miliband, one of those tit for Chancellor, is Foreign Secretary. Shabana Mahmood, the other tit for Chancellor, remains as Home Secretary. There's also a job for Lou Hague, who is Cabinet Office Minister and Chancellor of the Duchy of Lancaster. And as I said, we will keep you across any others coming in. We know that Pat McFadden, the Work and Pensions Secretary, is in number 10. Lisa Nandy, the Culture Secretary, is in number 10. We know that Angela Rayner is there at the moment. Who will get what? How will it be divided? And what will the reaction be? You won't miss a beat on tonight's show. The former Shadow Cabinet member, Lord Charlie Faulkner, is with us, as is the former Labour Defence Secretary, Jeff Hume. We'll be across every twist and turn. We'll set out and look at those immediate pledges announced by Andy Burnham today, including to, he said, create some breathing space for those struggling with the cost of living. What does that mean? Details of that will be announced tomorrow, but we'll understand what we can. We'll make what we can of that. And with us to discuss this and a couple of other big stories of the day, the author and columnist Peter Hitchens and Sonia Soda, who was senior policy advisor to Ed Miliband when he was leader of the opposition. So we'll have it covered on every angle for you. You can get in touch 0333 003 2353 to WhatsApp us. You can text us 87222. Start your message with the word Times or tweet us, X us at Times Radio.
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1: Good evening. Let's go to our top story then. It is 7 minutes past seven. 5 weeks ago, Andy Burnham wasn't even a Member of Parliament. Today, he became the UK's seventh Prime Minister in just over a decade. Speaking in front of Number 10 earlier, Burnham had this to say.
2: I will give this my all, and I ask you all to pull with me. Let's build a new national sense of unity, of common purpose and positivity. Let us make this the moment when Britain starts to believe again, the moment we bring back hope.
1: And it was in front of his colleagues, friends and family that the Prime Minister set out his biggest priorities in office.
2: We will help people to live well, building a more preventative state, investing in people's success rather than paying for failure. And that work starts now. I will soon go through that door behind me and issue my first instruction to end rough sleeping in our country.
1: Well, here to tell us more is the Times political reporter, right across the live blog and much more this evening, Daisy Eastlake. Daisy, I know you're busy. Good evening to you.
14: Good evening.
1: Look, hot off the button, I think the most surprising appointment so far has been John Healey as Chancellor, the former Defence Secretary. I don't think many people had that on their bingo card.
14: No, not at all. I mean, as political drama goes, it was one for the history books. You know, you had Ed Miliband waiting at the end of Downing Street to walk up the drive. And then as he walks past these two blacked out cars, out gets Shabana Mahmood, who have both been, you know, subject to this bitter briefing war for the last few weeks or so as to who's going to get Chancellor and all the plotting to keep Ed out of that role. And they both walk up together and then they go into number 10 and neither of them are made Chancellor in the end. It's out of nowhere, seems to be John Healey. There had been some vague talk about it, very vague talk, but it's, you know, it was seen at the time as being utter speculation. So this one has really, really come out of left field and just kind of shows how much the, you know, Team Burnham wanted to kind of keep it secret who they were going to give what top job.
1: What did you make of that decision, Daisy? Is this Andy Burnham saying, I am not giving in to briefings, I'm keeping you all guessing, there's no point trying to get ahead of me? Because as you say, it was Miliband or Mahmood. They were the only real contenders up to a point. What do you make of the decision to go with Healey? Does it make sense politically?
14: Well, I'd say it does kind of make sense. I think he's not someone who's seen as being volatile when it comes to the economy. He did actually hold a Treasury post under the last Labour government. Between 2002 and 2005, he was the economic secretary to the Treasury. So it's something that he has at least a little bit of experience in. But I think that it was probably quite a wise decision for Andy Burnham because it was so secret. You know, we haven't had weeks of speculation as to what his role might look like and, you know, what the impact on the market would be. So it's kind of, it's come out and it's a fairly, you know, stable decision because nobody's actually had a chance to even think about it yet. The one takeaway that people are pointing to and they will say is that what this means is that there is inevitably going to be a commitment to defence spending because, you know, John Healey made a little bit of a rod for his own back when he left his role as defence secretary because he was so critical of a lack of spending on defence. You know, he can't now come in and be Chancellor of the Exchequer and not commit to the same spending that he quit over last time. So that's definitely the one thing I would say is being expected in Westminster circles now.
1: Yeah, he has written a statement on X, John Healey, says the appointment is the greatest privilege. Together we will build a new economy, build new hope and advance the working people of this country. Time to get on with the job. And from that I sense pragmatism. But I wonder how optimistic a person John Healey is. Do we need pragmatism with the economy or do we need some light of foot, some fleet of foot thinking, some optimism? It'll be interesting hearing John Healey get those messages across because he's quite different tonally, I think, to Andy Burnham.
14: Yeah, definitely. I think that maybe to Andy Burnham's message of hope, it's quite good to have John Healey's more pragmatic and measured side. I think having someone in that role to kind of balance it all out is probably quite a wise idea, what that will actually look like. You know, as I said, nobody had any idea this was coming, so people don't really know what necessarily Healey as Chancellor is going to look like just yet. Mm. But I think there is kind of a bit of a sense that the two might kind of balance each other out in a slight way.
1: Yeah, OK. Let's talk about the Home Secretary. Former Home Secretary Shabana Mahmood is still the Home Secretary. I shouldn't have said former there. There's too many positions flying around. Anyway,
14: she's technically the former Home Secretary.
1: I suppose. Yeah, thank you, Daisy. And of course, Ed Miliband as Foreign Secretary. They walked into Downing Street together. They walked out with jobs that we didn't necessarily had them down for, although Miliband had been discussed as Foreign Secretary. What do we make of those?
14: I think it's really interesting. I mean, the interesting thing to note here is that though Ed Miliband wasn't teed up for Foreign Secretary, his brother David definitely was. There was a time when, you know, it was really thought that David Miliband would be Foreign Secretary. He gave a speech only a few weeks ago, which was kind of read by lobby journalists as being, you know, him setting out his agenda ahead of his return to frontline politics. As for Shabana, I think, you know, we've been doing a lot of stories about how she's been quite eager to stay in her role as Home Secretary. You know, we'd kind of heard that was something she wanted to continue and that she was actually not all that sold on becoming Chancellor. So perhaps her staying in her role is not as surprising. But there had been talk that both of them would get either of those jobs, but only if they didn't get the role of Chancellor. And that whole fight between them as to be Chancellor was such a key part of this debate about who was going to be in Andy Burnham's cabinet that it's somewhat shocking that neither of them have come out of it in the end anyway.
1: Look, Daisy, we'll leave it there. Thank you for being with us. Really appreciate it. Daisy Eastlake is the Times political reporter. She's across this at thetimes.com. Do, by the way, keep across at the Times website if you're a subscriber. It's invaluable at times like this. Not only do you get up to the minute, you also get fantastic analysis, a great piece by Fraser Nelson there saying we don't need any more 10-year pledges and much more besides. Our thanks to Daisy Eastlake. We're going to head to Downing Street in a short while to speak to Anna Mihailova. But let's go to Julian Jessop, first of all, who's an independent economist. He's worked in government and in the city. I'd love to get some more reaction, actually. Julian, good evening, on the appointment of John Healey as Chancellor. Julian, what do you make of this?
15: Well, I think the initial reaction is positive. He's widely seen as quite a strong, credible figure who'll be able to make some tough decisions. And he has the enormous advantage, for the markets at least, of not being Ed Miliband. That was the choice that they were worried about. But I think there might be some second thoughts coming in here for a couple of reasons. If you look at his background, he's got very strong links with the trade unions. He had senior roles in communications and campaigns with a number of unions and the TUC. So he's very much from that sort of, you know, left-wing anti-Treasury perspective. And of course, he doesn't have an enormous amount of relevant experience. He was a junior minister of the Treasury a few times, but he doesn't have the sort of private sector experience or business experience that I think the markets will feel more comfortable with. So I think the markets will be a little bit nervous about what might come out over the next few days. I think we will have to wait for the budget itself for any major fiscal announcements. But I think the markets might be a little bit nervous that they're getting somebody who's still definitely from the left wing of the Labour Party.
1: Yeah, he is quite pragmatic as a person, quite stoic. He's certainly not flashy. He's different, of course, to Andy Burnham when it comes to Andy Burnham with all the personality and the sort of empathy and sympathy about him. He is relatable, whereas Healy is... he's a bit more stoic. I always get the impression, having spoken to him a couple of times, that he's much more of a pragmatism, much more of a pragmatist. So it'll certainly be an interesting relationship. Is he strong enough to deal with the Treasury? One of the criticisms of Rachel Reeves was she never really got a proper handle on the Treasury. Do you think Healy will do a better job at that?
15: Well, I'm probably the wrong person to ask that, because as a former Treasury official myself, I'm actually a fan of the Treasury orthodoxy, the belief in markets, the importance of, you know, discipline on the public finances, those sorts of things. And I think that Healy will definitely be a challenge to that orthodoxy. And as I say, whether you think that's good or bad depends partly on your own perspective. I think there's certainly some things to watch. One is, of course, that he is very keen on spending more money on defence. So that's additional pressure.
1: That is now nailed on, isn't it, effectively,
15: exactly.
1: Julian? Sorry to interrupt
15: you. But also,
1: you.
15: I suspect that part of the quid pro quo for Ed Miliband taking the Foreign Secretary job rather than being Chancellor is there'll also be a bigger increase in spending on overseas aid. So I think the combination of Healy getting the job at number 11 and Miliband going to the Foreign Office means that we get more spending both on defence and on
1: overseas
15: aid.
1: But then how is that going to square? Because obviously we took away from our foreign aid budget to fund defence in the immediate.
15: Well, that's right. I think that's an obvious

0: which we know was so damaging this time last year.
1: Julian, a couple of questions more for you. The immediate response after Andy Burnham spoke outside Downing Street, of course, he talked about the UK needing a new economic model. He talked about immediate help for those struggling with the cost of living tomorrow, to be announced tomorrow, including how he's going to pay for it tomorrow as well. I mean, that is hitting the ground running. That is impressive for many. But the markets weren't so keen, and I just want your measured opinion on this, really.
0: No, you're right. I mean, the cost of government borrowing in the UK has been rising over the last few weeks, and it rose more today in the UK than it did in other countries. I'd still say that in the short term, the key driver of the cost of borrowing is going to be global inflation fears and, you know, events in the Middle East in particular. But that looks like that's going to be an unhelpful backdrop. You know, oil prices rising again. And I think the UK, therefore, will be singled out, not just because we've got relatively high inflation, but also because of the additional concerns about the budget. It is worth stressing that there are constraints here on how much the government can announce in the next few days without triggering the fiscal lock. I mean, ironically, this is one of the legacies of Rachel Reeves, is that if the government announces a big increase in tax or spending, that has to be accompanied by a formal OBR forecast. So I think we'll just get some what I'd call political gimmicks over the next few days, things like a lower cap on bus fares. The big stuff will wait until the autumn budget. But that in itself is a problem because of all the speculation and uncertainty in the meantime.
1: Yeah, and look, we have we've been on overdrive with speculation, haven't we, over the last 4 or 5 weeks or so. Just one final one. So Andy Burnham had taken journalists into the Rose Garden, actually, to give them some embargoed lines. They came out at 4 o'clock. So we got a new sort of raft of information, some more detail on Andy Burnham's plans. He says he's going to use any flexibility in the government's fiscal rules that could allow him to borrow billions of pounds to invest in infrastructure. So if you're borrowing to invest, then there are certain mechanisms that you can do that without busting the fiscal rules. Do you think that is viable? It is something I thought that we'd heard from Rachel Reeves already, but what could Burnham do here?
0: Well, yes, yeah, so the fiscal rules do allow you to increase borrowing as long as that's borrowing to invest. But there are still some constraints there. I mean, first of all, the overall amount of borrowing reflected in the stock of debt still has to be falling a few years down the line. But also, of course, any borrowing, whatever the purpose, is still more borrowing. And the markets are nervous about that. I mean, it's all well and good if the borrowing is for useful investment that boosts economic growth and so on. But the OBR has been quite sceptical about that. It's been reluctant to score these measures as big positive for either growth or the public finances. So, yes, I mean, he can probably, you know, increase spending and that still be allowed within the fiscal rules. But that doesn't mean that he's going to get carte blanche from the markets to borrow as much as he likes.
1: Look, thank you so much for being with us. Really appreciate it. Julian Jessop there, who's an independent economist, has worked in government and in the city as well. Really interesting to speak to you, Julian. Thank you. Look, there's more to come on Andy Burnham. We can tell you the first of his cabinet picks have been announced. John Healey, as we've discussed, is Chancellor. Shemana Mahmood remains as Home Secretary. Ed Miliband is Foreign Secretary. Lou Hague will take up Cabinet Office Minister and Chancellor of the Duchy of Lancaster. That's what we've got so far. Anna Mikhailova is at the moment remaining at Downing Street for us, just to see if we're to get anything else in the next 10-15 minutes. You won't miss a beat here on the Evening Edition, I promise. So this show, the Evening Edition, brought to you on Times Radio with myself, Kate Borsay, with Handelsbanken. 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
3: It is Kate Borsay. It's the Evening Edition on Times Radio. Thanks so much for being with us, by the way. The first of Andy Burnham's cabinet picks are being announced. John Healey has been named Chancellor. Shabana Mahmood remains as Home Secretary. Ed Miliband as Foreign Secretary. And as soon as we get more, we will let you know. Lisa Nandy is in Downing Street as we speak. So is Angela Rayner. Lisa Nandy, by the way, current Culture Secretary. Pat McFadden is there, Work and Pensions Secretary. We'll tell you who else goes to where as soon as we know. You'll know, so do stay with us and do get your reaction in as well. 8722, start your message with the word Times, tweet us at Times Radio. Just another story to bring you from the last hour or so. Joshua Kerry has been charged with the murder of Anne Widdecombe and will be appearing at Westminster Magistrates Court tomorrow. Lawrence Taylor is the head of National Counter-Terrorism Policing.
4: Earlier today, detectives from Counter-Terrorism Policing were informed that following a submission of evidence to the Crown Prosecution Service, charges have now been authorised. We have charged Joshua Kerry, a 28-year-old British national of Burley Road, Rotherham, South Yorkshire, with her murder. He is still in custody and will appear at Westminster Magistrates Court tomorrow morning for his first hearing. It remains the case that we are not looking for anyone else in connection with this incident.
3: Okay, that Joshua Kerry has been charged with the murder of Anne Widdecombe. There'll be more in our news bulletins this evening for you, by the way, on that one. Now, it is 24 minutes past seven. One of the biggest pledges made by Andy Burnham in his major speech was to tackle the cost of living and give Brits more breathing space, is how he termed it.
5: I will bring forward a new plan for Britain, a 10-year plan, laying out a path from where we are now to where I believe we all want Britain to be, wherever we're coming from, whatever party we support. But I can do something to give people some breathing space now, some help with the cost of living. And I will set out some of those measures starting tomorrow.
3: Okay, Andy Burnham there. But what does he mean and what might it look like tomorrow? What is needed and where will the money come from? He says he's going to explain it all. But let's seek the opinion of the chief economist at the Resolution Foundation, James Smith. James, good evening.
6: Good evening.
3: Thanks so much for being with us, James. Look, I wonder what we might get. We've had a few hints, but that is quite something to promise on your first full day in office, isn't it? Immediate breathing space and it's going to be costed. What do you think we're going to get?
6: Well, it's obviously all happening. It's very exciting. I'll leave the political analysis to the others. But the substance is encouraging, as you were just getting at. So hearing that we're getting support from the cost of living, that's just to be clear, that's super needed given a huge rise in the cost of essentials. So 50% for energy, 40% for food. And that crucially hits lower income families hardest because they spend more of their income on those items. So what could he do? That's definitely a tricky question. And a lot of what's driving up that cost of living, the global price of food, the global price of energy, that's not in the gift of the Prime Minister. So that makes this hard. So the places he should be looking to really intervene is in those essential items. So the cost of housing, the cost of energy, thinking about what he could do on the cost of transport. I think we may hear some of that. I agree with your previous speaker, Julian, who said the big ticket items are probably coming with the budget rather than tomorrow. But there are things he can do in the near term. So what might those look like? Well, some of them, he could operate through the benefit system. So people in the private rented sector who claim housing benefits, they've been struggling. There's a huge gap between housing benefits and the price of rents in the UK. Energy is the big place where the cost of living has really hit, and here the government needs to be targeted. So we might not get full details of this tomorrow, but what he needs to do is provide support for families on low incomes with high energy needs.
3: Okay.
6: And then the other So that, those would be the priorities. No, those are the key things here. That's where he should be thinking about operating with those essentials.
3: Yeah, so he was asked today, there was a briefing for journalists in the Rose Garden at Downing Street after he'd given his big hello and welcome speech in front of Downing Street. He said he's considering rent controls, cost of living support tomorrow. It could make a difference this year. So we know it's going to be immediate. Cutting energy bills, as you said, bus fares are another thing to look at. So it's small. I mean, if I'm to be cruel, I might say kind of piecemeal measures, but they are measures that he can say, you know, politically, I suppose, he can say, well, on my first day in office, I lowered bus fares, I introduced rent controls, and I cut energy bills. I mean, that's probably ambitious for all those aspects, but it gives him something immediately to hang his hat on. He's also talked about cutting income tax for lower earners. And this would be looking forward to the budget. But I know our listeners will be interested in this, and maybe particularly in that 50 pence higher tax rate, the idea of whether he would reintroduce it. It's 45 pence at the moment. He's refused to rule this out today, James, that'll go back up to 50 pence. And he's talked about perhaps unfreezing the personal allowance at 12,570. It's been frozen for 5 years. He says it's become a growing issue. What do you think about both those different things?
6: Well, we're getting these tantalising details, aren't we? Just revealed a little bit at a time what Andy Burnham might do. But the swap seems to be unfreezing the threshold for starting to pay income tax. So that's been stuck for several years now, and that obviously, you know, it's dragging more and more people into paying higher tax. Unfreezing that would cost something like 4 billion, which is a big number. Unfreezing all the thresholds in the tax system would cost more like 14 billion by the time you get to when the fiscal rules bind. So this is expensive stuff. And even that 50p tax rate, that's really going to struggle to pay for that. That's more like 1 billion in terms of what it raises. So there's some gaps in the sums here. But the key thing to keep in mind here is when you're cutting tax, it tends to boost people with relatively high earnings, because everyone, apart from the very, very highest taxpayers, everyone gets the benefit of that starting threshold for paying income tax. So if you want to help people on low incomes, help people really struggling, then that's not the place to intervene.
3: Look, James, great to speak to you. Thank you for being with us. James Smith, Chief Economist at the Resolution Foundation. Thank you. Just one more big story to bring you from the day, and that is that Kevin Keegan, the former England player and manager, has died at the age of 75, admired for his success with Liverpool and Newcastle United, as well as his passion and charisma in the England dugout. He leaves behind an extraordinary legacy in the game. Let's speak to Adrian Bevington, former England managing director, who worked closely with Kevin Keegan during his time with the national team. He was England's press officer at that time, Adrian Bevington. Good evening, Adrian.
7: Hi, Kate.
3: Thanks so much for being with us. Just tell us about you and Kevin Keegan. I'd love a lovely anecdote, if you've got one, about your time working with him.
7: Right, infectious character. He was a people person. Yeah, he cared for his players. Superstar football, the man who did all the big adverts in the 70s and appeared in TV shows and everything. But I remember in Belgium before the European Championships in Euro 2000, we were doing a goodwill visit and we were near the Waterloo Monument, and Kevin was absolutely specific that day. Look, I'm not going up the top. We're not running around. It's just a shaking of hands with people. Within 5 minutes, we're there and Kevin's up the top with everyone running up behind him like the Pied Piper. And that kind of just epitomises the nature of the individual, on top of being an absolutely elite world-class footballer who did absolutely everything he could to maximise his career. Icon for England and all the clubs that he played and managed as well.
3: Yeah, and what was it about his personality that made him such a great player, but also meant he could transfer some of his skills to being a manager as well?
7: Very hard-working person. You know, he played for the team as well as being such a highly capable person himself. He showed that when he moved from Scunthorpe to Liverpool and became the star man at Liverpool, won the European Cup in 77 with them, man of the match performance, goes to Germany, Hamburg, wins the league with their Bundesliga with them, two Ballon d'Ors, plays in a great Southampton team that was always competing at the top, then drives Newcastle to promotion on his return. And then with, as a manager, what he did with Newcastle, as well as Fulham and Manchester City, he did well wherever he went, but the magic, he had the magic potion. He made people excited. Mm. He was a real people person and connected everybody.
3: I'm just reading his obit here in the Times. This is a little bit cheeky, Adrian, but I'd love you to comment on this. It talks about him with England just about managing to qualify for Euro 2000 in the Netherlands. Keegan did not enjoy being away from day-to-day management, it says, and found meetings at the Football Association tedious. Did he?
7: That's very, very possible, but Kevin was a football person.
3: Yeah.
7: And first and foremost, he wanted to be with the players. There's no doubt about that. He wouldn't be the only England manager that felt that way. But what I would say from my experience with him, he made people feel good. He cared about how everybody felt. And you went outside the building with him anywhere, he would always ensure he did photographs or autographs with everybody. He cared so much for the players, and he really wanted England to win. In the end, he couldn't quite give the England team the performances he wanted, and that's why he walked away in the end.
3: Yeah, it's really lovely to speak to you. Thank you for your recollection of working with Kevin Keegan, the former England player and manager. He's died at the age of 75. There's more to come on Kevin with Jeremy Griffin in our Look Inside tomorrow's paper. That's a bit later on in the show. Our thanks to you, Adrian Bevington. It's Kate Borsay. It's the evening edition on Times Radio. What a busy day so far. You have the pleasure, lovely listeners, of being able to hear what we think will be the full scope of Andy Burnham's new cabinet. First picks have been announced. John Healey as Chancellor, Shabana Mahmood stays in as Home Secretary, Ed Miliband is Foreign Secretary. We'll react to that and more in the next few hours here on the show, so do stay with us. Coming up, the biggest political stories of the day with the Crick of It, with our very dear political journalist, Michael Crick, and much more to come as well. That's after the news with James Kitchen.
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9: Good evening, I'm Daisy Steele. Andy Burnham has made his first appointments in his cabinet as Britain's new Prime Minister. John Healey has been named the new Chancellor, replacing Rachel Reeves, who earlier announced her departure. Ed Miliband becomes Foreign Secretary. Shabana Mahmood has been reappointed as Home Secretary, while Louise Haig is the new Chancellor of the Duchy of Lancaster. In his first speech outside Number 10, Mr. Burnham called the moment a circuit breaker for Britain. He's promising to build more council homes as well as tackle the cost of living, and he pledged millions of pounds to end rough sleeping, his first policy announcement.
10: That work starts now. I will soon go through that door behind me and issue my first instruction to end rough sleeping in our country.
9: The new PM says a 10-year plan for the country will be set out later this year. His predecessor, Sir Keir Starmer, delivered a farewell speech calling the country stronger and fairer than when Labour took office. Elsewhere, a 28-year-old man's been charged with the murder of former MP Anne Widdecombe. She was found at her home on Dartmoor earlier this month after suffering serious injuries. Joshua Kerry, who's from Rotherham, will appear in court tomorrow. And Newcastle legend Alan Shearer has paid tribute to Kevin Keegan, calling him his hero, manager and friend. The former England boss and St James's players died at the age of 75 following a battle with stage 4 cancer. And for a news bulletin when you want it, search for the Times Radio News Briefing on any podcast platform.
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0: It is the evening edition. It's Kate Borso with you. It's Times Radio, and it's that time of night where we dive into UK politics. That's pretty much the whole show today. But it's great to be able to dive into this further. That is, of course, the arrival. Andy Burnham is our new Prime Minister, and we're starting to get a sense of his cabinet as well. Not all positions have been announced. There are still plenty that we're waiting for. Let's tell you about the most surprising appointment, I think, so far into Andy Burnham's new cabinet. John Healey. He is the new Chancellor of the Exchequer. Of course, he was a former Defence Secretary. He resigned from Sir Keir Starmer's cabinet, accusing the Prime Minister of being unable and the Treasury of being unwilling to properly fund the Defence Investment Plan. Healey was Economic Secretary to the Treasury between 2002 and 2005, while Gordon Brown was Chancellor in Tony Blair's Labour government. So that is John Healey. Ed Miliband, the former Energy Minister, has been appointed Foreign Secretary. Lou Hague has been appointed as Chancellor of the Duchy of Lancaster, and the other person who'd been hotly tipped for Chancellor, Shabana Mahmood, has been reappointed as Home Secretary. Let's appoint our very own first guest. That is Michael Crick. He'll spend the half an hour with us this evening. Michael, hello.
1: Hello.
0: Lovely to have you with us. Thank you for joining us. Just a quick summary from you of what you've heard of the shape of Andy Burnham's cabinet so far. When we look at who's there, what is the assessment?
1: Well, the assessment, my first of all assessment is he seems to have culled virtually everybody who had who was sort of loyal to Keir Starmer. I mean, the list, Stalin would have been proud of it. You know, Steve Reed, Peter Kyle, Rachel Reeves, Jenny Chapman, who was very close and close to Starmer throughout his time as Labour leader, David Lammy, Darren Jones. I mean, one day you have Andy Burnham going on about ending the infighting in the party, and yet he seems to have annihilated pretty much anybody associated with Starmer. I mean, how's that going to
0: Perhaps this
1: work
0: is how he does it. I don't know. Perhaps this is how he does
1: so
0: it.
1: They're so terrified that they won't say another word, but I think they probably will say another word or two. On the Healey appointment, that is really interesting. And particularly because he resigned over the lack of defence spending. Well, is he now going to give his old department the money that he wanted when he was running that department? I somehow think not. It'll go down quite well with the trade unions, I think, Healey's appointment as well, because what people haven't noticed much is that during the 1990s, for 5 years, he worked for one of the major unions. And also he worked in a campaigns role at the TUC. So that will please them and people on the left. But I suspect from the way that Burnham is operating, economic policy is going to be dictated very much from Downing Street. And it'd be interesting to see what role is given to two names that have been floated around for quite a while now. Jim O'Neill, Lord O'Neill, who was actually a Treasury Minister under the Conservatives, working with George Osborne, although he's always told me he's not a Conservative, strangely enough. And also Andy Haldane, the former Chief Economist of the Bank of England. So they are both people full of ideas of how to get round all these fiscal problems and balancing the books. And of course, given the number of promises that Burnham's made so far, it's very difficult to see how he's going to keep within the fiscal rules without imposing great new taxes or making cuts somewhere. And today, of course, was dominated in terms of his Downing Street speech with this instruction, he called it. I'm going to go in there and issue an instruction to end rough sleeping.
0: Yeah,
1: I'm not sure.
0: 380 million quid for that, his first act as Prime Minister.
1: Yeah, and how are you going to get rid of rough sleeping? Perhaps he should consult a guy called Burnham, who used to be Mayor of Greater Manchester, who issued a similar instruction way back in 2017. And it went quite well to start with, but now rough sleeping in Greater Manchester is only 27% down on what it was 9 years ago. So Andy Burnham, the Mayor of Greater Manchester, wasn't that successful at eliminating rough sleeping himself. But maybe he's come up with some new ideas. But it also shows how he's imposing policies on his ministers without anybody really having had any consultation at the top of government. His cabinet has yet to meet. There was no shadow cabinet. Normally, when prime ministers come in, they either come in at an election from having been in opposition, and these ideas and policies have been tossed around in shadow cabinet in the party for years and years and years, or it's somebody who moves within the government, having held another senior job, becomes prime minister, and therefore there will have been policy discussion then. What Burnham is doing here is turning up and saying, right, I've got all these ideas, devolution and rough sleeping, social care and so on, and you lot have got to carry them out. And I think that's a pretty poor recipe for harmony in government and a recipe for making dreadful and possibly very costly mistakes.
0: All right. Okay, I should say £340 million for rough sleeping, by the way, not £380, just to correct the record.
1: It's very difficult to deal with rough sleeping when you've got high immigration and so on, high illegal immigration.
0: Let's bring in our guest this evening, the Labour MP, Marie Tidball, who joins us. Marie, a warm welcome to you. Thanks for being with us.
2: Pleasure. Great to be here.
0: Tell me what you make of what you've heard of Andy Burnham's appointments so far. John Healey as Chancellor, Ed Miliband Foreign Secretary, Shabana Mahmood stays as Home Secretary. The Healey appointment, I think it's fair to say, was a bit of a surprise.
2: Well, I've got to say, I'm thrilled. He's another South Yorkshire MP. We worked really closely together for a long time on steel because we've got the SSUK sites are in our two patches. And I think what we've seen is a really insightful move by Andy to put this discussion about defence at the heart of economic decision making. And I think that that will be read by a lot of people as being extremely reassuring. But also because Andy has spoken so eloquently about reindustrialisation. And there is a really important relationship in terms of turning our economy around, growth in every postcode, in making sure that we do reindustrialise, left behind areas like mine in Penistone and Stocksbridge, like John's, which covers part of the Rotherham patch, to make sure that we use that reindustrialisation to build our defence capacity and security. My site made 15% of all global aerospace and defence steel. So I think it's a really smart move. I'm really pleased to see a fantastic South Yorkshire MP. John has been a brilliant mentor to me. And
0: he's going to have to come through on defence, though. He can't. If we're talking honestly about his challenges, he can't be in that position and not find more money for defence. That is the reason why he left Starmer's government. And yes, about £1.5 million was found for Dan Jarvis. But essentially, that pressure is now on John Healey, isn't it, to be frank? He's got to find more money for defence.
2: I think that what that appointment shows is Andy Burnham is not going to shy away from difficult choices and difficult decision making in government and has grasped the nettle on that and gone on the front foot. And I just want to come back on some of the things that Michael said at the beginning. I'm afraid commentators can't have it both ways. They can't say over the weekend or weekend, Andy's got no plan. And then when he has got a plan and he starts to talk about the things where he's got a plan, that they say, oh, now he's got a plan that hasn't been discussed with anyone, that you can't have it both ways. And on this, what he said on homelessness today and this announcement, it's a really, really important shift. And I know that the announcement is expected to provide 1,200 more homes and intensive support for at least 3,000 people in England over a five-year period. He said when he was mayor of Manchester, and by the way, cutting homelessness by 27%, having worked as a local government cabinet member myself in the past, that's really impressive. It's a really tough thing to do when you haven't got all local authorities, all government departments rowing in the same direction. And Andy said that that's exactly what he wants to have happen under him as Prime Minister, is that this is a really tough thing to get right and to get solved, but he's going to get on with it and get everybody working in the same direction to get it done. And I know from the work that I did in local government, where you have brilliant pieces at a local level, you get pathways out of homelessness for people. What tends to happen is other authorities where there's maybe less work going on, less joined up thinking, people will drift from other localities into areas where there's good support. So it in fact is much harder to keep the numbers down consistently. That's why we need this cross-government joined up piece of work that Andy's already set out today.
1: Now, don't you think it's important, Murray, that politicians make, if they make promises, they're promises that can be kept? Now, you've already admitted there that Andy Burnham didn't keep his promise in Greater Manchester on rough sleeping. He's now promising to increase the council house building to the level of after the war, 200,000 a year in the early 1950s was. This is after the last Labour government promised to build 1.5 million houses. Isn't the danger with these promises, which clearly are not going to be kept, that you create further disillusionment with the electorate? They think politicians' promises aren't worth anything. Wouldn't it be more sensible to be realistic in these promises?
2: Well, knowing Andy as I do, the level of delivery that he's managed to effect in Manchester, he knows how to deal with these things and put them in place on the ground. And it is making
1: sure...
2: Well,
1: not sure in rough sleeping, he doesn't. You claimed...
2: No, I'm sorry. What he knows how to do is to make sure that things are delivered on the ground. And this is about a cross-government piece of work. But I also just want to say, we've delivered already in government and we will carry on delivering in government. We've brought NHS waiting list down. We have only... I'm going to finish, Michael. I had to sit and listen to you. We only just last week made sure we nationalised steel. There's many things that we're already doing, breakfast clubs, a whole host of things that we said we would do in our manifesto, and we're doing. And I've seen the work that he's done, for example, on disability in Manchester. He put in place his disabled persons panel, which was used to shape his policy there. And off the back of that, he went and made sure that they got rid of the bus charges for people using bus travel who were disabled before 9:30 in the morning so they could get to work, which, by the way, was something that I was arguing for very much last year.
1: Where's all the money coming from? The money coming from? 200,000 houses a year. How do you pay for that?
2: We've got a newly installed chancellor. I'm not going to get ahead of the game here and say how he's going to pay for everything. And you wouldn't expect me to do that.
1: I'm sure you've got your own ideas.
2: I think he
1: must have an idea of how to pay for this sort of thing.
2: I think he's been in the job 2 hours, and I wouldn't deign to set out John's plan.
1: He's in the job two hours, so he hasn't had a chance to think of it.
3: Michael,
1: he's got this promise
3: Marie,
1: from the Prime Minister he's got to fulfil somehow.
3: Michael, Marie, we have some information here. It is being reported right now that Pat McFadden is staying in his current cabinet position as Work and Pension Secretary. Now, one big hurdle for John Healey and for Pat McFadden is trying to get welfare reform through. That'll be something close to your heart, Marie, too, I know. But it is now the general consensus that welfare does need to be looked at. How will this new government do that without excluding those who need it most?
2: Well, a number of ways. And I've really enjoyed working with Pat McFadden, as I have done since he was appointed as Secretary of State last year. And key to this is looking at the disability employment gap, which the sector believe can be cut to 14%, which would generate £17.2 billion for the Exchequer. And we're already doing the good work on pathways to work, the work that's happened on the Mayfield review, looking at what employers and workplaces need to do. But crucially, only last week, the amendment that I asked the government to put in place a year ago to involve the voice of disabled people on PIP has happened. Their initial report came out as part of a piece of work on co-production. The voice of disabled people have been at the heart of that work. I know, having had so many conversations with Pat on this, that he wants to see that joined up strategy across those big pieces of work that we're already undertaking, the work that Alan Milburn doing on young people as well. So I have no doubt they will grasp the nettle on this very quickly.
3: I'm going to give you another one, both of you. It's understood Yvette Cooper is to be named as Health Secretary. Again, this is a good one to speak to you about, Marie, and then Michael, I'll let you come in.
2: The beginning of that sentence, who is being announced?
3: Yvette Cooper, we understand, will be Andy Burnham's Health Secretary. Right.
2: I mean, really interesting. I'm very fond of Yvette. She's another brilliant Yorkshire MP that's not too far from me. And she understands the health inequalities faced in constituencies like mine. We've just been talking about welfare. We know that we have to look at those health inequalities and making sure that there's enough appointments for people in areas of high economic inactivity to get the welfare bill down long term. But most importantly, I know that the health of our economy is determined by the health of our nation. And Yvette has worked in that space. When you look back at the work she did on SureStart,
3: is she going to be strong enough though when doctors come back and ask for a pay rise, which they inevitably will, whether it's consultants or otherwise? The issue of pay rises, the issue of pay, will basically rebound off every single wall here. It is a constant pressure. Does Yvette Cooper have what it takes to tell them no, or to ride out strikes that are threatened?
2: I mean, Yvette Cooper has been out around the world on a global stage. She's incredibly smart and incredibly feisty, but she's also got a wonderful human quality to her. And actually, that will be key in some of these discussions and negotiations. We'll be working with trade unions and other parties, and crucially those in the NHS and working in the NHS to get to the outcomes that she needs to get to. But I absolutely have no doubt she has a phenomenal skill set in doing that.
3: Okay, all
1: but
3: right.
1: But of course, she also has to look after social care, which is another of Andy Burnham's great ambitions, to sort out social care. Is Yvette Cooper going to be able to do all of that?
2: So Yvette Cooper affected one of the most brilliant pieces of work we saw in the last Labour government with SureStarts. I know, because I was a governor of a state.
1: Well, that was politically easier, and there was money around.
2: I'm sorry, but the SureStarts were crucial in terms of children's social care and joining up services. I have no doubt that Yvette will have more than enough ability to draw on that experience to emulate and reflect some of the work that they did to make sure services are joined up as we need in social care, particularly for working age disabled people who have social care needs, to be able to affect the changes working alongside Andy because of the experience that he has himself in that space. And it's something that, you know, I remember going to an event on social care with Andy Burnham back in 2013. So this is something he's looked at and considered for a really long time. And I think it'll be a great team.
3: Yeah, OK. Well, look, Andy Burnham's saying today he wants social care to operate on the NHS principle. It should be free at the point of use. That will be costly. It is ambitious. It is something to look further into. We must leave it there for time. Thank you to the Labour MP, Marie Tibble, who is MP for Penistone and Stocksbridge. Thank you for being with us. Michael Crick stays with us. Just to give you the headlines, we understand Yvette Cooper has been given the role of Health Secretary, and Pat McFadden will remain as Work and Pensions Secretary. More reaction from myself and Michael Crick to come here on Times Radio. Stay with us. 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
3: Thanks so much for being with us. It's Kate Borsay. It's Michael Crick. It's the Crick of It on Times Radio. We're working through some of the newly announced appointments. Pat McFadden will remain as Work and Pensions Secretary, and Yvette Cooper is the new Health Secretary. Michael, should we fill in the dots elsewhere? Should we play a fun game of who's going to get what from the rest of them? Why not? We are going to hear from Anna Mihailova, by the way, our political editor, at the top of 8 o'clock. So I'll make a note of these, Michael, and I'll see how correct you are. In Downing Street at the moment, Lucy Powell is there, Lisa Nandy is there, Angela Rayner is there, We've not heard anything of Wes Streeting. I don't think he's there, is he, from what I've seen so far?
1: I don't think he's going to get a job. I think that a prime minister who's purged as many of the old guard as he has.
3: Yeah, but he wasn't the old guard, was he, Wes? Well, this is it. I mean, the assumption at the time, or the chatter at the time, was that Wes Streeting so quickly stepped aside from challenging for prime minister after speaking to Andy Burnham, because some arrangement had been made. Wes Streeting is not in Downing Street, by the way. I've just had that confirmed. So Wes Streeting tried to do the right thing, did the right thing. Is this a sense of Andy Burnham's ruthlessness that he's not prepared to have Wes Streeting anywhere near his operation?
1: Well,
3: go on.
1: He hasn't got a deputy prime minister yet, has he? I suppose
3: that's
1: that
3: Lucy something. Powell, isn't it? Surely.
1: Oh, is it?
3: Well, no. I'm just saying, surely it will be.
1: Well, of course, she's the deputy leader of the party, but they don't always go hand in hand. But if he wanted to be nice to Wes Streeting, that's a job, I suppose, he could give him. And then Angela Rayner, you've got. Well, the talk is that she would then get back the housing and communities local government ministry that she had before.
3: Yeah.
1: Although, you know, from what I was saying earlier, that this target of 1.5 million houses by the end of the Labour government, well, they're well short of that. And presumably she takes some of the blame for that, for having held that job for the first year or so. He's got to give something to Rayner, because she was very supportive of him when the Labour NEC wouldn't let him be a candidate.
3: Okay, wrapping up on Lisa and Andy. Yeah.
1: Lisa and Andy. Goodness knows. Trouble is, I wish I had a list in front of me of all the gaps. She's
3: culture secretary. She could stay as culture.
1: She stays there for continuity. Mm. And I hope actually all the others stay there for continuity, because you need more continuity in government. There's too little continuity. And it really makes government difficult for the civil servants when they're waiting for their ministers to spend 6 months coming up to shape on a subject and reading everything. And if you've got people in place for a really long time, and Starmer didn't have much churn of ministers, then that's a jolly good thing.
3: All right. Business secretary's got to be filled. Attorney general's got to be filled. Environment secretary's got to be filled. There's still so much to come on the show. We need to leave it there, Michael Crick, for time. But thank you. As ever, it's a big pleasure. Michael Crick, veteran political journalist with us. It's the evening edition. It's Kate Borsay. Stay with us.
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3: It is Kate Borsay. It is the evening edition on Times Radio. Thank you so much for being with us. The new shape of Andy Burnham's cabinet is emerging as appointments are announced. We'll look at who's in, who's out, who's made the cut, who hasn't, and what the new team means for Andy Burnham's direction. It's been a big first day for the Prime Minister. This is only the beginning, of course. How can he avoid the mistakes of his predecessor? We'll speak to this in this hour. We'll speak to Charlie Faulkner, Lord Charlie Faulkner, who was a senior advisor to Keir Starmer. He's a Labour peer now. We'll also look at the history of it with the brilliant Sir Anthony Seldon. There's much more to come as well. Anna Mihailova will join us from Downing Street. Stay with us. Let's get a news update first from Daryl Jackson.
9: Thank you. Good evening. Andy Burnham's been busy appointing his top team as Britain's Prime Minister. John Healey, the new Chancellor, while Ed Miliband becomes Foreign Secretary and Shabana Mahmood stays on in her home brief. The UK's fifth Prime Minister in 4 years is promising to tackle the cost of living, end homelessness and build more council homes. Labour MP Marie Tidball told Times Radio a little earlier that Andy Burnham isn't going to shy away from difficult decisions.
2: Commentators can't have it both ways. They can't say, over the weekend or weekend, Andy's got no plan. And then when he has got a plan and he starts to talk about the things where he's got a plan, that they say, oh, now he's got a plan that hasn't been discussed with anyone. And on what he said on homelessness, it's a really, really important shift. And I know that the announcement is expected to provide 1,200 more homes and intensive support for at least 3,000 people.
9: Yvette Cooper will become the Health Secretary. David Lammy is no longer Deputy Prime Minister, and Steve Reed's lost his cabinet role at the Housing Ministry. The new Prime Minister claims the government needs to be better as he looks to take power out of Whitehall and carry it into every postcode in the land. In his first speech as Prime Minister earlier, Andy Burnham acknowledged a dissatisfaction among the British public.
10: I know people at home are fed up with politics, I hear you. We have not been good enough, and we need to be better. We will be. We will make this moment a circuit breaker for Britain.
9: In other news, a 28-year-old man's been charged with the murder of former MP Anne Widdecombe. She was found at a home on Dartmoor earlier this month after suffering serious injuries. Joshua Kerry, who's from Rotherham, will appear in court tomorrow. Head of National Counter-Terrorism Policing, Assistant Commissioner Lawrence Taylor, says they're still trying to establish what happened.
11: Determining the motivation, including any possible political motivation, remains an active avenue of investigation for our detectives. And as with all murder investigations, understanding the why is a key part of our inquiries.
9: Well, police say they've had more than 800 lines of inquiry over the last week. English footballing legend Kevin Keegan has died at the age of 75, 7 weeks after revealing he had stage 4 cancer. His family say he was surrounded by his wife and daughters in his final moments. Keegan left marks at Liverpool, Hamburg and Newcastle United, who he played for and managed. Speaking on the occasion of Keegan's 70th birthday, Newcastle icon Alan Shearer explained why he's adored by fans on Tyneside.
12: He gave them hope, he gave them happiness, and he gave them a brilliant football team that played some great football. Very, very nearly won the Premier League, but it just wasn't to be. What a man, and he will always be loved.
9: Keegan also captained and managed England. For a news bulletin when you want it, search for the Times Radio News Briefing on any podcast platform.
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3: It is the Evening Edition. It's Kate Borsay with you until 10 o'clock this evening. The Cabinet appointments are rolling through. We'll take you through the very latest and some of the surprise appointments. I think there's one key one there that we can discuss. That's the position of Chancellor that's been occupied by John Healey, the former Defence Secretary. We'll run you through those as we go through the show. We'll head to Anna Mihailova at Downing Street, our political editor, very shortly. Also in this hour, we'll look at the history of Andy Burnham as Prime Minister and where he will sit, where we are right now as a political moment with Sir Anthony Seldon. We'll talk about that welfare versus warfare question that John Healey now faces with Jeff Hoon, the former Labour Defence Secretary. At about 8:30, we'll head over to the US. We'll get some latest US politics for you. We'll take a dip inside tomorrow's paper as well. And of course, anything that comes through in terms of cabinet appointments or anything else regarding Andy Burnham's first day as Prime Minister, we'll get that straight to you. Peter Hitchens and the former Labour advisor Sonia Soda join us at 9 o'clock in our panel. So Andy Burnham's new cabinet's beginning to take shape. There are still some key positions to be filled, though. Here with the latest is Times Radio's political editor, Anna Mihailova. Anna, good evening.
14: Good evening, Kate.
3: Outside Downing Street, putting in an almighty shift today because some of these cabinet appointments have been announced later than expected. Has there been any discussion about why the delay, why we're getting this in dribs and drabs, do you think, Anna, or is that to be expected?
14: Look, I think sometimes these things take longer than expected. And don't forget that Andy Burnham, after entering Downing Street, he did suddenly have quite a lot on his to-do list already, just a flavour of what the job is going to be like. But he did first hold calls with Donald Trump, President Trump, and President Zelensky. And then he proceeded to personally call the cabinet ministers under Keir Starmer's government that were being sacked. And it is no small thing that he made those calls himself. It is one of the criticisms that was levelled at Keir Starmer that he did not usually make those calls. He delegated them. And there were more sackings than we expected. So perhaps that partly delayed it as well.
3: Yeah.
14: But you know, the really big job, the theatre of it, Kate, was quite something. We were told that the first job would be dropping near 6 o'clock, and then suddenly there was a flurry of activity, and some of the number 10 staffers who are here marshalling all of us media, they suddenly said the first one is coming shortly. And then one of them said, it'll be someone you recognise. And then there was a picture that dropped of John Healy and an aide of his standing outside the gates of number 10, just waiting to be let in, as any normal punter would be, before, of course, walking up. He was the first person to enter Downing Street. And that was quite a big signal because, of course, Chancellor is the most important job to fill, closely followed by Ed Miliband and Shabana Mahmood, who arrived at the same time
15: together,
14: and actually put arms around, well, they put arms around each other as they started walking up the street. They walked past us. It was the strangest thing. And then they sort of, then they walked normally. But I wonder if that was to send a signal that the factionalism that has been present over the last week, with briefings and counter-briefings from their allies about who of them should be Chancellor, it was quite clear that Team Burnham were not particularly happy about that. And certainly MPs I spoke to were not happy about that. So I wonder if the two principals, as they'd be called by staff, wanted to show that there was no bad blood and they were walking in and showing a united front. And then, of course, shortly after that, John Healy was announced as Chancellor. So first man in got the top job.
15: Yeah, certainly. Ed Miliband as Foreign Secretary, Shabana Mahmood stays as Home Secretary. You will have been getting some initial reaction, a few messages in from behind the scenes, perhaps, sources that you speak to, Anna, about the appointment of John Healy. What is the consensus? There is this sort of welfare versus warfare issue that, as departing Defence Secretary, he resigned because there just simply wasn't enough money to meet the plans he thought appropriate for defence. He now really has to find more money. That is something he'll be charged with, to find more money for defence. It's an issue that he felt so strongly about, he resigned over it. So how can he not find more money for it?
14: Well, look, I mean, in terms of initial reaction, there are certainly some MPs who are very happy to see John Healy in that job. He does command quite a lot of respect across the party, and his resignation was seen as principled and very effective. His comments about welfare, I mean, I think, you know, the dust is still settling on these appointments. People aren't yet processing exactly what that means. And we have just had the news that Pat McFadden will be staying in the work and pensions brief. But I think Pat McFadden made his own comments not long ago privately to Peter Mandelson that were then revealed as part of the drop of messages, the Mandelson files, and I think have actually probably quite helped Pat McFadden, because he privately criticised the Parliamentary Labour Party, Labour MPs, for not going far enough on benefits. And I think that has probably helped him stay in the job, if the direction of travel is to take a tougher stance on benefits. Although I should add that the only comments we've had from Andy Burnham himself on that was in one press interview a week ago, where he was directly asked about cuts to the benefits, the welfare bill, and he answered it quite loosely, saying that he wanted to get young people into work and put in more measures for that, and had listened to the Alan Milburn report, all of which is obviously an important factor. But he seemed to suggest that way actual cuts to benefits could be avoided. So we shall wait and see what all of this means, and they will have their first meeting around the cabinet table tomorrow.
15: Yes, exactly. And so we know we're going to get this tonight. We'll get the rest of the team tonight. As you say, Pat McFadden will remain as Work and Pensions Secretary, Yvette Cooper as Health Secretary, and there are some people in Downing Street and some positions vacant, so I wonder whether we're going to hear more about appointments. By my count, Anna, Johnny Reynolds is in there, Lucy Powell, Lisa Nandy, the current Culture Secretary, Angela Rayner, of course, who left her housing brief. So when we're looking, if we're trying to play a game of match-up, and I'm so sorry to do this to you, but we've got kind of relatively few positions left. Who do we put where, Anna, when it comes to those who are in Downing Street and the jobs open? And the jobs open, by the way, Housing Secretary, Culture, Environment, Business. What do you think? Oh, let me just see if my connection to Anna Mikhailova may well have dropped. Anna, can you hear me?
3: Anna's connection to us may well have dropped. Johnny Reynolds has been hotly tipped, by the way, for business secretary, to regain that position as business secretary. Lucy Powell is the current deputy leader of the Labour Party. Could she become deputy prime minister as well? That is a position that is up for grabs still. Lisa Nandy at culture secretary, could she stay there? Angela Rayner, would she return to her housing brief? There's a strong northern contingent, it has to be said, in Downing Street. Anna, I think we're back with you. Of those people we know who are left in Downing Street and those positions vacant, is there any feeling from you about who, about how we fill in the rest of those gaps, Anna, at all?
14: Well, look, I mean, the really big one is Angela Rayner. What happens with her? Where does she go? We know that she would be keen on going back to her housing and communities and local government brief. Obviously, local government, that department, would have a major role to play in devolution, and it would be a very significant job under Andy Burnham. We also have big jobs to fill with Justice Secretary after the departure of David Lammy, Deputy Prime Minister, and of course Defence Secretary. And the people in there, well, so there's Angela Rayner, there's Lisa Nandy, Bridget Phillipson, Lucy Powell. But the big question is, where is Wes Streeting?
3: He's nowhere to be seen, Anna.
14: Downing Street. Not yet. I mean, he could turn up. Some of them are still turning up, but those are the big ones. So what happens with Angela Rayner? What happens with Wes Streeting? Would he really want to not give Wes Streeting anything when Wes Streeting effectively facilitated this painless transition that a lot of people around Team Burnham are very happy with by not running against him, by not challenging? Or they might take that view and say he didn't challenge him because he didn't have the numbers. We don't know.
3: Yes. Just briefly, Anna, as we look ahead to tomorrow, Andy Burnham saying earlier that immediate breathing space, he'll have an announcement on that tomorrow and an announcement about how it's funded. So there's that. And then anything else that we expect to get tomorrow? We'll obviously hear about the first cabinet meeting, won't we?
14: Yes, I think the main thing is this announcement on the cost of living. It could be something to do with bus passes or energy bills or something to do with housing. The understanding from Andy Burnham earlier when he spoke to us was that it wouldn't be something that would suddenly turn family fortunes around or make the cost of living feel much better, but it would be a direction of travel from him. He wants to indicate that this is one of his major priorities and a focus for his government, with much more big measures to come in the budget in the autumn and then this 10-year plan that he said he will unveil at the end of the year.
3: Look, it's so great to speak to you, Anna. Thank you. Our hardest working political editor, she's been outside Downing Street since the early hours of the day and she's still standing strong for now. Anna, thank you so much for being with us. Anna Mihailova there, who is Times Radio's political editor. We'll continue to fill in the gaps during the evening, of course. You'll be the first to know here on the evening edition on Times Radio. Still some major things to look out for. Angela Rayner, what is her brief? Where does she go? Who gets the Defence Secretary brief? That's a big one. Justice, housing, could that be Rayner? Wes Streeting, is he yet to arrive? Will he get anything? Education, that's something that we've not heard about yet. Bridget Phillipson is in Downing Street, we understand. Could that be something that stays in her hands? There's a lot still to come here on the show. Do stay with us. It's Kate Borsay. It's the evening edition on Times Radio. Now, as of course, current and prospective ministers continue to trickle into Number 10, Andy Burnham puts together his inner team. This comes following his first speech as Prime Minister today, where he promised to bring stable and responsible politics back to Britain. Let's hear from Charlie Faulkner, Lord Charlie Faulkner, Labour peer and close Burnham ally. He's been talking to me about how the Prime Minister may avoid the mistakes that led to Keir Starmer's downfall just 2 years after his landslide victory.
16: Well, I think the successful Prime Ministers are those who express the cares and concerns of the public. If the public believe, and the public is not one organic mass, it's a collection of people, but if a lot of the public think this Prime Minister speaks for me and understands my problems, then the Prime Minister tends to be successful. And that is often in relation to policies that some of the country doesn't like. The abiding thing about Andy Burnham is that he is a politician utterly touched and formed by the people he has encountered in his political journey. So he is the politician who was completely moved and became the champion of the Hillsborough families. He is the Prime Minister

0: is, and is therefore somebody who understands what the public wants. And Andy is an empathetic politician. Andy would prefer to be listening to people explaining their problems to him. Some politicians would prefer to be sitting in a room with a large number of papers trying to understand what the analysis says. If you are the former, namely the person who connects, rather than the latter, the man who reads the papers, you'll probably do better as a politician. My experience of Andy, and I've known Andy for a very, very long time, I sat in the shadow cabinet over years with Andy, is that he is incredibly fierce, but on behalf of those for whom he cares. So the booing at Anfield had occurred when he was the Secretary of State for Culture, Media and Sport. That had been 2009. And he was an absolute demon on behalf of the Hillsborough families in government thereafter, and as an opposition politician. So don't confuse empathy with softness.
1: How long do you think Andy Burnham has? How long would you give him to get some serious policy announcements out there to start really getting to work?
0: I don't think necessarily that there's got to be immediate change felt in people's pockets or in people's lives. What there has to be is a sense that people are convinced that this person is able to deliver change. He, at the moment, is producing a cabinet that is very different from what's gone before. He's also indicating that he's adopting policies early on. He's indicating that tomorrow there are going to be policies on cost of living. He's indicated that he's keen to bring an end to rough sleeping. He's indicated that he wants mental health support much more widely available. Things he mentioned on the steps of Downing Street. He also said a 10-year plan. So he's got a combination of immediate things, but also longer-term things. The key, I think, is convincing people he understands their problems and is actually doing something about it. Because I think people understand you can't change everything around in a month or a year or a week.
1: Yeah, and he's got, look, he may have mentioned some of those key policies today. Immediate help with the cost of living, creating some breathing space was how he worded it, getting young people into work, ending rough sleeping, honouring the commitment to defence, and in terms of getting into young people into work, mental health support. But he's not necessarily touched some of the other burning issues. And this list goes on for quite a while, whether you look at the pressure on the justice system, prison spaces, whether you look at how involved we get with the USA, with the war, with Iran, any number of policies and hiccups that come up time and time again. It is a huge thing to get across. The pledge to create some immediate breathing space, that would indicate to me, and he said he's going to announce something tomorrow and how it's going to be paid for. I think cost of living is really important to people, Charlie. And so what do you think Burnham could announce there?
0: Well, I've read the papers like you have, Kate, and I don't know whether it's about rentals or whether it's about energy prices or whether it's about something to do with the taxation system. I don't know what it is, but I'm sure that there are immediate measures that can be announced that will have an immediate effect on people's standard of living by reducing a variety of effectively pressures that come. They may not all be pressures that come from government impost, but some of them will be pressures that come from government impost. You went through just then a long, long list, which is absolutely accurate in terms of lots and lots of pressuring policies. But doesn't the country first have to form a view about what the values of this Prime Minister are? And by values, I mean, what does this guy stand for? Whose side is he on? And is he serious and will he be consistent? It's those judgments that will determine the answer to your very first question, your nearly first question, which was, how long has he got? He's got longer if he convinces the public that they like his values and he's serious and understands their problems.
1: Do we understand,
0: in a way,
1: what Andy Burnham's values are?
0: Well, my experience of Andy Burnham is he is this responsive, sympathetic, empathetic politician who responds to what he sees in people's lives. He is the sum of what he has seen

0: and who he has fought for, rather than an analytical politician. That is not to say he's not capable of analysis. He's a clever guy, but he is very, very moved and very influenced by what he sees. And he has always been on the side of those who he feels are getting a raw or an unfair deal. He is not in any sense an elite or an establishment politician.
1: Well, that was Lord Charlie Faulkner, Labour peer and ally of Andy Burnham. There's more reaction to come. We'll hear from Sir Anthony Seldon and a former Labour Defence Secretary. All that on the way. This is the Evening Edition with Kate Borsay on Times Radio with Handelsbanken and Real Relationship Banking. 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
1: It is Kate Borsay. It's the Evening Edition on Times Radio. Now, the new UK Prime Minister, Andy Burnham, has named some of the most senior members of his cabinet. The new Prime Minister has announced five key positions so far. Meanwhile, more and more cabinet ministers have been filing into Number 10 to find out what job they might get. The former Deputy Leader, Angela Rayner, is still there, as is the former Culture Secretary, Lisa Nandy, and close Burnham ally, Annalise Midgley. Johnny Reynolds, the former Business Secretary, is also there. No sign of Wes Streeting so far. We'll keep you across this, by the way. I will recap who has what in just a few moments' time, but we'll keep you across the ins and outs. John Healey, Chancellor. Shemana Mahmood remains as Health Secretary. The Foreign Secretary is Ed Miliband. Yvette Cooper becomes Health Secretary this evening, and Pat McFadden, Work and Pensions Secretary. Let's take a view with Sir Anthony Seldon, one of Britain's leading contemporary political historians and the author of many a fine political book on our Prime Ministers. Our former Prime Ministers and beyond. Sir Anthony Seldon, a warm welcome to you.
7: Nice to be on.
1: Look, Andy Burnham has huge political capital right now, doesn't he?
7: Yeah.
1: There is a swell behind him. There is an optimism, dare I say it, behind his becoming new Prime Minister. How long does it last? How long has he got?
7: It depends how he uses it. It could last for months. It could last for two or three years. For Blair, it lasted for several years. It all depends how you use it and how quickly you squander it. And you want to keep the initiative, keep people guessing, keep that sense of being in command. And once you lose the initiative, it's very hard to get it back. And he's got it at the moment. Most prime ministers never realize fully how powerful they are in their first 100 days, and only when they're writing their memoirs and they look back do they think, goodness, I could have done so much more. I mean, even Tony Blair recognises he could have done so much more in his first term when his political capital was at its highest. So Andy Burnham, look, this sounds like a strong group of four people. I mean, Burnham, Prime Minister, and Healey at the Treasury, Ed Miliband, Foreign Secretary, Shemana Mahmood, Home Secretary, and those are the big four, and that's what the government's going to really be decided on. They are much more impressive than the big four in Keir Starmer's cabinet, and so who knows? I mean, he could do it, but he's going to have to get the economy sorted out, growth sorted out, employment, and start generating some money before he starts spending it everywhere.
1: Mm. He has, many people have commented to me, the same sort of swagger as Boris Johnson, the same self-belief, the same underlying confidence. But here is someone, as described to us by Charlie Faulkner, who has humility, who has empathy. Although you wouldn't necessarily attach those traits to a successful prime minister, will they be what makes Andy Burnham different? The fact that he does connect with people?
7: They are valuable traits. They are good traits to have. He is very different to Boris Johnson. I mean, both of them have the common touch. They are good with people. They're good with their party. But Boris Johnson critically lacked discipline, and he lacked a work ethic, and he lacked judgment over people. So he worked well in City Hall. Big question for Burnham: will Burnham be the successful mayor of Manchester, who can't translate to Downing Street? Like Starmer was the successful leader of the opposition, who took Labour on after Corbyn, but couldn't make the transition to prime minister. And Johnson couldn't, as a pretty successful mayor of London. I mean, it's such a different job. And but I mean, Burnham has an integrity and a hard work and a moral seriousness that no one ever accused Boris Johnson of possessing.
1: Look, I'll have to leave it there for time. Sadly, it's been a busy old evening. Thank you so much for being with us. Sir Anthony Seldon, one of Britain's most leading contemporary political historians, has written many a book on a former prime minister and is a real knowledge when it comes to looking at how history may favour or not Andy Burnham. Thank you, Sir Anthony Seldon, for being with us. Let's get some more reaction now from the former Defence Secretary, Jeff Hoon. Jeff, good evening to you.
4: Good evening.
1: We have a former Defence Secretary now in the role as Chancellor. Does that make sense? We know John Healey spent some time. He was a PPS, a Parliamentary Private Secretary to Gordon Brown. He spent some time at working in the Treasury, didn't he, as well, I believe. Does this appointment make sense? A former defence man in at the Treasury?
4: Well, it'd be an interesting challenge for him, I think, because certainly my experience in my almost 6 years in defence was that I didn't get a great deal of sympathy from the Treasury. I got some money from time to time, but the Treasury weren't enthusiasts for the work of defence, and it will be interesting to see how he meets that challenge, going, in a sense, to the other side of the fence from a spending department, a big spending department like defence, where he has argued very effectively that there should be even more money, to the Treasury, which is always reluctant to spend money, and certainly spend money on defence. So it will be an interesting exercise for him personally, but also I suspect for the Treasury to deal with a man who's literally just come from the Defence Department.
1: I think one of the successes of Keir Starmer was a policy that he, and a pledge that he made and he kept to. The criticism of Starmer, and also Reeves to a certain extent, is that they would announce something and then change their minds, or they would set a course and then they would too easily veer off the course. And the issue of support for Volodymyr Zelensky and Ukraine was something that Keir Starmer stuck to the whole way through. It was one of his, therefore, one of his successes. We've not heard an awful lot from Andy Burnham on defence, apart from the fact today in his opening speech that he would said he would honour our commitment to defence. That is as far as we've got today with it. What are your impressions of how Andy Burnham will treat defence?
4: Well, there are some pressures that he will face internationally, because, of course, NATO has committed itself to a significant increase in defence spending, and everyone will be looking to the United Kingdom to satisfy those targets. And again, back to John Healey's transition to the Treasury, one of the arguments he used when he was resigning was that actually he didn't see a path towards the increase that had been agreed to. So he will have to find extra money.
1: He's going to have to find it. He can't not find it, can he, Jeff?
4: That's really the point I'm making, that it's not just a question of in terms of the struggle for money inside all governments and all departments wanting more. It's not just a question of defence competing with other departments. It's actually these external figures that have to be met, and therefore the money will have to be found.
1: And just very briefly, there are still some people without jobs and some positions to be filled. Defence Secretary still has to be filled. Of the people I know who are in Downing Street, I can give you Angela Rayner, Lisa Nandy, Lucy Powell, Jonathan Reynolds. There's been no sign of Wes Streeting yet. Who may fill Defence Secretary? That seems to be a bit of a puzzle so far. Do you have any sort of sense about who might fill that role?
4: I don't any more than any of us.
1: It could be Jarvis, couldn't it, who stays there effectively?
4: Well, I think that would be logical, given that he's only been there for a matter of weeks. There were rumours, of course, that Rachel Reeves had been offered defence, which I think would have been a delicious irony. She had exchanged places with John Healey, having had, you know, probably a bit of falling out and certainly some arm wrestling over whether defence was to get some more money. So, I don't know. I think Jarvis has only just got the job. It would be strange, I think, to have three defence secretaries in a matter of weeks. But what's important about government, and I think Anthony Seldon was making this point, is that actually it is for the Prime Minister to decide. He has got to have confidence in the people around him that they will deliver what he wants them to do.
1: Yeah.
4: So,
1: all right. Yeah, we are getting messages in saying, what about Al Carnes? Where is he? He resigned his position of Armed Forces Minister or Defence Minister alongside John Healey, but he may be a little too inexperienced for this role. Who knows? We'll leave it there. Jeff, great pleasure to speak to you. Thank you, Jeff Hoon, former Defence Secretary, former Labour Defence Secretary. It's Kate Borsett. It's the evening edition on Times Radio. Coming up, US politics with the Times Assistant US Editor. We've got Harriet Alexandra with us, and a little bit of what else is inside tomorrow's paper. Let's get a news update first with Daryl Jackson.
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9: Thank you, good evening. Andy Burnham's been busy appointing his top team as Britain's Prime Minister. John Healey's the country's new Chancellor, while Ed Miliband becomes Foreign Secretary and Shabana Mahmood stays on in her home brief. It's understood Yvette Cooper will move to become Health Secretary. David Lammy is no longer Deputy PM, and Steve Reed's lost his cabinet role at the Housing Ministry. The UK's fifth Prime Minister in 4 years is promising to tackle the cost of living and homelessness and build more council homes. The new Prime Minister claims the government needs to be better as he looks to take power out of Whitehall and carry it into every postcode in the land. His former Deputy Labour leader, Baroness Harman, she says the new PM does bring hope.
10: The whole culture of politics, I think, is going to change, because instead of hearing 14 years of Tory misrule, it's basically things aren't good enough, and we all have to accept as politicians that we haven't been as good as we need to be, and there's going to be partnership rather than point scoring. And I think it's going to be a very different dynamic in politics.
9: During a call, the former Greater Manchester mayor also invited US President Donald Trump to the city of Manchester, underlining his commitment to defence and security. We've been speaking to commuters in central London to get their reaction to the new Prime Minister and what they want his government to deliver first.
11: He seems like a nice man from what I've seen from his campaigns up in Manchester. I was a bit of a shame that Keir Starmer went. He seemed all right.
12: I feel like he's got quite a different take on things, so I'm interested.
13: It's a shame that it's not lasted so long for Keir and that we need some stability, but hopefully Andy Byrne will bring that.
9: One other story for you. A man's been charged with the murder of Anne Widdecombe, the former Conservative MP who later joined Reform UK, was found at her home on Dartmoor earlier this month. 28-year-old Joshua Carey from Rotherham will appear in court tomorrow. And for a news bulletin when you want it, search for the Times Radio News Briefing on any podcast platform.
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0: It is the evening edition. It's Times Radio. It's Kate Borsay with you until 10. A busy evening this evening. It doesn't mean we don't have time to head over to the States, though, to check in on US politics. And there is a crossover here as well, as I'm sure our guest, the US reporter Harriet Alexander, will explain. Good evening, Harriet.
1: Hi, Kate.
0: So there has been a call between Donald Trump and Andy Burnham. It seems Trump is already impressed with Burnham because of Burnham's decision to, well, open up the North Sea for oil drilling, or certainly look at it. Trump's already written on Truth Social, the people of Aberdeen are dancing in the streets.
1: Yes, yes, exactly. Andy Burnham, quite strategic, I think, in this, in that he knows that that's something that will get Donald Trump's attention, because Donald Trump has been talking quite a lot about this, about how he feels that the United Kingdom is missing a trick by not having the North Sea oil open for drilling and for new exploration. Trump has said previously that that oil executives have been banging on his door demanding that Trump persuade the British leaders to allow more exploration of the North Sea. So, you know, Andy Burnham has let it be known that this is maybe something he's considering, that he's perhaps reassessing the current status quo. We don't have any details yet, but Donald Trump, as you say, was very happy about this. He said it will stop Britain being a poverty-stricken disaster. And he said the people of Aberdeen are very happy dancing in the streets. And he also said it would be an end to what he calls the stupid windmills, which is wind turbines that he thinks blight the view from his golf course in Scotland. So, yeah.
0: Okay, and we know that Andy Burnham has told Donald Trump he hopes to show him what Manchester has to offer in a future visit. This is related to the G20 next year, I think. Now, that was meant to be announced by Keir Starmer, but Andy Burnham made good use of getting there first and has invited the president to visit Manchester for it.
1: Right, that's right. So it does seem like it could well be in Manchester. We don't have a date yet. We know it's going to be in Britain next year. They're normally towards the end of the year, sort of November, December time. Again, an interesting move by Burnham, because Trump was very dismissive of Manchester when Burnham was first essentially announced as the successor to Keir Starmer. Donald Trump just said, "I hear he's from some city." And of course, Manchester is the same size as Washington, D.C. So it'll be interesting to see what Trump makes of that city. And again, quite a canny move, I think, by Burnham.
0: Okay, let's move on to Iran. Last night, the U.S. launched strikes for the 9th consecutive night against targets in Iran, with explosions reported across the country.
2: They don't control anything, so we'll see what happens. But we hit them very hard again tonight. This is a far bigger job that we're doing. We were doing a little job of stopping them from having a certain capability. Now we're just ending it. So it's really not the same thing. What we're doing now is we're ending any chance where they could have a nuclear missile. If you look at it, after a week and a half, not 4 weeks, a week and a half, 2 weeks, we stopped them from probably, but I don't want to have the word probably.
0: Well, two commercial ships crossing the Strait of Hormuz caught fire and had to be evacuated after being struck by projectiles near the coast of Oman. And the two US service people killed last week were named as Lieutenant Tyler James Feehan and Private Isabella Gonzalez. I should say Lieutenant, shouldn't I? They're American. There were also reports the US no longer has the missile stockpile necessary for a full-blown war with Iran. What can you tell us, Harriet?
1: Yeah, so this was an unnamed senior US official who was talking to the Washington Post, who said, "We do not have enough to safely sustain operations, and I don't think the White House is aware of that," which is pretty damning. I mean, this is something that has been rumored for quite some time, and senior US officials have been at pains to say that no, that's not the case. J.D. Vance and Marco Rubio, the Secretary of State, have been asked about this. And they've said, no, we're absolutely fine. We have all the supplies we need. But there is growing concern that America could be running low on its stockpiles. And the issue, Kate, is that it's not easy to replenish these quickly. Take, for instance, a Patriot missile. Each of those are $3.9 million, and it takes over 3.5 years to get them fully operational. So you can't just sort of turn on a switch and get them immediately created and restocked. So that is definitely a concern. So I think that's quite an interesting quote from that official.
0: Yeah, I'm going to finish on the World Cup because Donald Trump, of course, involved in that. It's been a monumental weekend for Spain, hasn't it? Clinching the World Cup for only the second time in their history. They beat Argentina 1-0. Trump was there to watch the game and hand out the medals. Unfortunately, FIFA have decided to crop the president out of the official Spain victory photo. Explain why that is, Harriet.
1: Yeah, I imagine many of your listeners saw this rather amusing moment yesterday. But Donald Trump handed the trophy to the Spanish captain, Rodri, and then he sort of wanted to stand in the photograph, didn't he?
0: Did.
1: And he was really keen to be there in the heart of all of it. And then there was this entertaining moment where you could see Infantino see what was happening and try and sort of shove him sideways. But it's quite awkward for all sorts of reasons to shove Donald Trump out of the way. So you've got Infantino sort of grabbing him by the arm, trying gently to usher him off stage. He did leave eventually. But yes, he was, of course, cropped out of the photo.
0: Look, great to speak to you, Harriet. Thank you. Short and sweet this week. US reporter Harriet Alexandra with us, just updating us on the very latest from across the pond. Let's get a latest on Andy Burnham's new cabinet. Just refresh what we've heard so far. Are there any other rumours swirling? Let's speak to Tom Scotson, who is political correspondent at The Sun. Tom, good evening.
3: Good evening. Thank you for having me on.
0: Absolute pleasure. Your line's a little bit fuzzy, but let's just run over what we know. And then I'd love if you've been hearing anything about some of the remaining roles, who might get them. So we know, of course, that John Healey is Chancellor. We know that Ed Miliband, Foreign Secretary, Shabana Mahmood is Home Secretary. Lou Hay is Chancellor of the Duchy of Lancaster, Cabinet Office Minister. We know that, what else we've got? Pat McFadden, Work and Pensions, he regains that position. And Yvette Cooper is Health Secretary. What else are you hearing? I'd love an update. If you've got any rumours, we've got Defence Secretary vacant. Bridget Phillipson's in Downing Street. Could she retain the education brief?
3: Yes, so at the moment, I feel that the rumours are that Bridget Phillipson is probably quite likely to hold on to the education brief, as is Dan Jarvis for Defence Secretary. I would also remind your listeners, particularly with Dan Jarvis, that both were Metro mayors at the same time, both northern towns as well. Of course, Dan Jarvis being the Yorkshire region, of course, where Andy Burnham was Greater Manchester. But the main thing that I'd say is that I'm not really seeing any kind of movement at all with Wes Streeting at the moment. Now, of course, he dropped out of the Labour leadership election to support Andy Burnham. But with no signs of him walking up to Downing Street at the moment, if I was in Team Wes's camp, I would be quite concerned at the moment.
0: OK, so are you saying, sorry, your line dropped there, that Dan Jarvis will remain as Defence Secretary likely, or could do?
3: I feel at the moment that is definitely where the safe and better money is on at the moment, because Dan Jarvis, again, is a close ally of Mr Burnham. He did take the job in quite precarious circumstances when John Healey left the position. So it's going to be incredibly difficult to obviously get the exact details. But at the moment, it seems the most likely position is that Dan Jarvis takes and maintains the position.
0: Yeah, so we've got Angela Rayner possibly returning to housing. Justice, that has to be filled. Lisa Nandy could, of course, retain culture. Emma Reynolds could retain environment. But there are still some key positions here to find. There is a pretty strong northern contingent, isn't there, when you think about who's been appointed so far? John Healey, a good northern MP. And of those not appointed, I mean, Angela Rayner, Lisa Nandy, Lucy Powell, Johnny Reynolds, they're all strong northerners. We're starting to get that identity running through what this likely cabinet might be. Obviously, some of these positions are not announced yet.
3: Yeah, essentially, you've got a great Manchester contingent. It's Johnny Reynolds, Stalybridge, Angela Rayner is the only constituency that's next door, and Lucy Powell, another great Manchester MP. So I guess this could maybe upset the apple cart to an extent that you saw in Steve Reed's resignation letter that he said he was going to be a proud London MP and wasn't going to shy away from that. Maybe that was a sort of a dig and swipe at Mr. Burnham, who is definitely seen as playing into his not only northern roots, but roots as Greater Manchester mayor. So, yeah, I would say that the most likely appointments that we expect to see next are Jonathan Reynolds as DBT in the business brief, and Lucy Powell, who has more or less, or allies of her, been saying that she's kind of more or less nailed on to get the deputy leader position sorted again, a close ally of Mr. Burnham for a long time. And Lisa Nandy is either going to stay in the role as Culture Secretary or get a promotion.
0: Okay. All right. Have you been getting any reaction to this surprise appointment, which is John Healey as Chancellor? I wonder what the Sun readers will think about that appointment.
3: I think Sun readers should be largely happy with the appointment of John Healey. I've spoken to a number of MPs, and this is across the political spectrum, whether they're on the soft left or the right of the party, and they seem delighted. They think it's incredibly canny of Mr. Burnham to appoint Healey. And the main reason is that Kemi Badenoch, the Tory leader, actually applauded John Healey when he resigned from Cabinet, saying he was a sensible and safe pair of hands, but also as well that he had stood up and said that there was not enough money for defence. So I guess that what some readers will probably be very happy about is that John Healey resigned specifically because Labour did not have a deadline to raise GDP as a percentage for defence to 3% by 2030. So I think it's a minimum we should expect that defence spending will be raised dramatically as he is appointed Chancellor.
0: Lovely. Look, really good to speak to you. On the go, as ever, there's plenty happening this evening. Tom Scottson is political correspondent at The Sun. Tom, good to speak to you. Thank you. A message in here from Sally. What a brilliant move to appoint John Healey as Chancellor, she says. Now he has to deliver on his words. Or does he? It'll be fascinating to see what unfolds. I agree. Thank you very much. Someone asking where Al Carnes is in all of this. Why is Angela Rayner going anywhere except out of the door? Since when did we elect tax dodgers to senior government posts? Well, she has, of course, been cleared in the tax investigation into her. I should point that out. Plenty more to come here on the show. It's the evening edition. It's Kate Borsay. It's Times Radio. 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Next up, Jeremy Griffin joins us for a first look at some of the stories making headlines tomorrow.
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0: Let's take a sneak peek inside tomorrow's Times then, shall we? In the paper tomorrow, the life of Kevin Keegan, the legendary footballer who has died at the age of 75, will report on the woes of Tunbridge Wells, where 7,000 residents were left without water over the weekend, again. And of course, the latest on Andy Burnham's ascension as Prime Minister. Jeremy Griffin is the executive editor of the Times and Times Radio.
17: You could say a new dawn at number 10, though for many in the outgoing cabinet, it's been rather a swift and brutal sunset, it should be said. Because Andy Burnham has obviously officially begun his tenure as Prime Minister, signalling the end of the Keir Starmer era and the beginning of what Burnham, as we know, has dubbed a 10-year plan for Britain. But as much as he's been keen on a smooth transition, the day has inevitably been dominated by the rapid-fire exit of some of his predecessor's most senior allies. And of course, we're going to set all this out in detail in the Times tomorrow, in a clear signal that he intends to break decisively from the past. He really moved to dismantle the core of the Starmer administration. Rachel Reeves, the Chancellor who drove the elected government's economic plan while she was sacked, as we now know, as was the Deputy Prime Minister and Justice Secretary David Lammy. Reeves, we understand, turned down the job of Defence Secretary. Business Secretary Peter Carr, Housing Secretary Steve Reed.
0: Did she really turn that job down? Because there are some who are saying that that was just a bit of a wind-up because obviously it was the Treasury who couldn't give the Ministry of Defence the money that they wanted. And so it was like, ha ha, well, we'll put you in that position now and you can see how tough it is.
17: Well, these are all briefings upon briefings. But
0: this is the joy, isn't it?
17: It is, yeah, yeah. And I suppose it doesn't really matter because the fact is she's out of the cabinet and she isn't taking a job in government at the moment. Peter Carr, he was out earlier as Business Secretary. Steve Reed, Housing Secretary, out as well. And the exits continued throughout the course of the afternoon. Of course, then we started to see senior members of the cabinet and, in fact, and some former members of the cabinet entering Downing Street as we moved into the evening period. Yeah. Senior Labour sources were really unequivocal about the ruthlessness of the cull. So one insider who spoke to us said that anyone paying attention to Burnham should know he can't risk looking like continuity care. A clear out was inevitable. A move that really underscores just how deep the fissures within the party remain despite Andy Burnham's call for unity, which he sort of restated today during his first speech as Prime Minister. He's wasting no time, I guess you could say that. He's promised a flurry of policy announcements tomorrow, focusing on what he calls breathing space for families struggling with the cost of living. Details are very fluid at the moment, but measures such as cutting energy bills, capping bus fares, well, they've been talked about a lot. They're on the table. He's also indicated he'll look at cutting income tax for lower earners, acknowledging the growing issue of the frozen personal allowance, a topic he says dominated his campaigning. That's been in the wind for the last day or so. He also, this is very interesting, refused to rule out reintroducing, the 50p income tax threshold. Now, this was last invoked by the late Alistair Darling when he was Chancellor during Gordon Brown's tenure as Prime Minister. It was scrapped by the coalition government a few years later. Now, if he does go for that, I think he'll find it hard to square with his comments about staying true to Labour's manifesto. We'll analyse the economic case for and against such a thing. Many economists argue that the 50p rate simply doesn't work, not least because it distorts behaviour amongst those who are able to take legal but remedial action to reduce their liabilities.
0: Let's talk about water. Should we go there next?
17: Yes, let's go there. Let's go to Tunbridge Wells in particular, where for the 7,000 people who live there, this past weekend was a frustrating exercise in deja vu. As temperatures climbed, the water stopped running, another failure in a supply chain that locals are increasingly coming to view with deep suspicion. And for Jonathan Hawker, who's founded the Dry Wells Action Campaign Group down there in Kent, this wasn't just an inconvenience. It was the latest in a long, unbroken chain of service failures that date back to 2022. The Times Environment editor, Adam Vaughan, has headed down the A21 to the renowned Spa town to get a feel for what's going on. It's famous for its 17th century chalybeate spring, but also now infamous for being able to get water from its own taps. While South East Water's outgoing Chief Executive David Hinton has pointed to a cocktail of factors, among them climate change, the rising worker from home, pressure for new housing developments and so on, the reality on the ground appears more systemic. This weekend's latest outage was officially attributed to an instrument failure at the Pembury Treatment Works, a facility that served as the linchpin for the entire town's supply. However, industry watchdogs are losing patience. Mike Keel, who's the Chief Executive of the Consumer Council for Water, was blunt in his assessment when he spoke to Adam. He described the situation as Groundhog Day. The topography of Tunbridge Wells does complicate matters. The water has to be pumped uphill, actually, to reach the town's elevated properties, which makes it acutely vulnerable. But critics are arguing the underlying issue is poor connectivity and a complete lack of headroom. That's the buffer between supply and demand. And as we've reported before, the local Liberal Democrat MP Mike Martin has been on the front lines. He also spoke to Adam. He's been helping residents access bottled water again. He describes the company's response as shambolic. There is a flicker of hope. South East Water's incoming CEO, John Halsall, has already reached out to local representatives, signalling a potential change in approach. But, you know, for the people of Tunbridge Wells, the message is clear. The time for excuses has passed. They're demanding a culture of excellence and the accelerated investment in that Pembury plant and the Blackhurst Reservoir that was promised long ago. And until those pipes are fixed, Tunbridge Wells, as lovely as it is, remains quite literally a town on the brink of thirst.
0: Jez, thank you. Sad news today, and that is the death of Kevin Keegan, legendary footballer, also manager, of course. He has died at the age of 75.
17: Yeah, there were times in the late 1970s, I think, Kate, when the collective hopes of a nation seemed to rest entirely on those springy curls, the poodle perm that that Kevin Hegan had. And yeah, today we remember the man who wore it so well, not just an outstanding footballer, in many ways the first true modern celebrity of the British game. He died from cancer at the age of 75, as you say. He was surrounded by his family at the end. His obituary in the Times Tomorrow charts his three quarters of a century, but most notably his achievements as a player, and then not with the same degree of success, but certainly with as much passion, his time as a manager. And as the obituary recounts, Keegan's journey from the steelworks of Doncaster to the pinnacle of European football is really a story of sheer relentless industry. He wasn't always the most naturally gifted player on the pitch, but he possessed a heart that was unmatched. We go back to his early days under Bill Shankly at Liverpool, where he became the heartbeat of a side that would go on to dominate English football for nearly two decades. For many years after he left the club, his partnership with John Toshack is still revered by the Anfield faithful, but his influence crossed borders. He moved to Hamburg, where he did more than just play, he became an icon. Twice named European Footballer of the Year, he was Mighty Mouse, a 5'8" powerhouse who could outjump defenders twice his size. He was also a marketing pioneer. George Best was a troubled genius, of course. Keegan was the professional face of a Brute aftershave alongside Henry Cooper. I remember these adverts from my youth. But it was his passion that defined him. You know, who can forget that raw, finger-pointing emotion of his I'll love it rant at Alex Ferguson when he was manager of Newcastle United and they were in a head-to-head title race against Manchester United. Unfortunately, they didn't win it. And that, in many ways, was seen as the turning point of that campaign.
0: It was a chink in his armour, wasn't it, I think? Everyone thought that that show of emotion, no matter how raw and entertaining it was to watch, it was absolutely something that Alex Ferguson was able to see as a weakness.
17: It's what he wanted, Fergie, I think, and he got it. There's no doubt, though, that memories of him, he was a stocky, tenacious forward, you know, excellent skills, ran his markers ragged, ball at his feet,
0: stamina.
17: That dimpled chin set to determine his stamina. Yeah, they'll remain part of the game's folklore forever. When I was growing up, everyone wanted to be Kevin Keegan or Ian Botham. I wanted to be both.
0: Did you?
17: Yeah. Neither came off, unfortunately, but they're both heroes, both with questionable haircuts at one point or another.
0: It was always Keegan and Rush for me in my era, slightly after that. Great stuff. Look, there's a really, I mean, we haven't even touched on a third of it. There's a brilliant obituary, as you'd expect, quality writing in the Times on Kevin Keegan, who sadly has died at the age of 75. Jeremy, thank you so much for being with us. Okay. These stories up online at thetimes.com. There will be fresh stuff going up on Andy Burnham all evening, by the way, so do expect more of that to come through. And of course, in the paper tomorrow, Jeremy Griffin is executive editor of The Times and Times Radio. Cheers, Jez.
17: Thanks, Kate.
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0: It is 9 o'clock. This is the evening edition with me, Kate Borsay. Thanks for being with us. Coming up, we'll look at what the new cabinet, or what we know of the new cabinet so far, tells us about the direction that Andy Burnham wants to take the country in. I would also examine the key policies unveiled today, or the hints of them, his pledge to end rough sleeping as well. Finally, we'll turn back to the man Burnham has replaced after a day dominated by the new Prime Minister. What comes next for Keir Starmer? All that on the way with the author and columnist Peter Hitchens and the Times columnist and former advisor to Ed Miliband, Sonia Soda. That's all coming up after the news with Daryl Jackson.
18: Thank you. Good evening. Andy Burnham's named the most senior members of his cabinet after walking into Downing Street as the new Prime Minister. John Healey becomes Chancellor. Well, he's been speaking within the last few minutes.
19: I want to first thank my predecessor, our previous Chancellor, Rachel Reeves, for all the service she's given this country. She brought financial discipline, enabled growth, and she will always be remembered as the first woman Chancellor in 700 years. For me, the Prime Minister and I have talked about how we will work in lockstep to meet the fiscal rules with a buffer against uncertainty and how we'll make life more affordable for working people right across the UK.
18: Well, Times Radio's political editor Anna Mihailova is outside Downing Street where she attended a briefing about his appointment.
20: Andy Burnham and John Healey have the same outlook, not only on the need to maintain economic stability and the current fiscal rules, but on reindustrialisation, devolution, helping people with the cost of living crisis and backing British jobs and British industry to drive growth across the country. So that is the message coming out about that appointment. John Healey, of course, has already been Treasury Minister before under Gordon Brown.
18: Ed Miliband is the Foreign Secretary, while Shabana Mahmood stays on as Home Secretary. Yvette Cooper moves to the Department of Health. Rachel Reeves, David Lammy and Steve Reid are all out of the PM's top team. Mr Burnham is promising to set out measures to ease the cost of living tomorrow and says ending rough sleeping is his top priority. Critics claim he's not faced proper scrutiny and is entering office without a clear plan. In other news, a man's been charged with the murder of Anne Widdecombe. The former Conservative minister was found dead at her home on Dartmoor nearly 2 weeks ago. Joshua Kerry, who's 28 and from Rotherham, will appear in court tomorrow. More than 2 million people will be subject to a fresh hosepipe ban. Customers in Sussex, Surrey, Hampshire and Berkshire will be placed under temporary restrictions from Saturday. That's after lower than average rainfall and the recent hot weather. And Newcastle fans are laying flowers outside St James's Park following the death of Kevin Keegan, aged 75. The former England boss who played for and managed the North East club had been fighting cancer. Keegan moved from 4th Division Scunthorpe to Liverpool in 1971, where he won 3 league titles and the European Cup. Speaking after signing him, Anfield boss Bill Shankly backed him to make the step up.
2: And Keegan, we saw a man who had the one thing that we wanted, apart from his ability, his natural enthusiasm. And this is the thing that's missing from everybody, natural enthusiasm. Half the world's short of natural enthusiasm, but Kevin Keegan isn't.
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0: It is that time of night again. Hello, by the way. What a big day. What a big night. As we are understanding the direction of Andy Burnham's new cabinet, not everyone, not all positions have been announced, of course. If we have anything fresh to bring you, we certainly will do. We should get them all by the end of the evening in order for Andy Burnham to have the meeting, the usual Tuesday cabinet meeting with his new team tomorrow. I'll keep across that for you. And of course, we're here to garner reaction, take analysis from two special guests, the author and columnist Peter Hitchens. Good evening, Peter.
1: Hi, Kate.
0: And the former advisor to Ed Miliband and now Times columnist, journalist, Sonia Soda. Hi, Sonia.
2: Hi there.
0: Let's take a view then on what we know of the cabinet so far. Rachel Reeves and David Lammy, among other Starmer loyalists, have been forced out by Burnham. He shakes up the political makeup at the top of the government. What we know so far, let's just remind ourselves of this. That is that John Healey becomes Chancellor. That was the first big shock announcement, really. We know that Ed Miliband will be Foreign Secretary, Shabana Mahmood, Home Secretary. Those are, well, joined alongside Pat McFadden, Work and Pensions. Yvette Cooper will take up Health Secretary. So some of the big ministers of state being announced here. There are still various vacancies and still some positions to fill. We've been speaking to Anthony Seldon, the political historian and author.
3: Look, this sounds like a strong group of four people. I mean, Burnham, Prime Minister, and Healey at the Treasury, Ed Miliband, Foreign Secretary, Shabana Mahmood, Home Secretary, and those are the big four. And that's what the government's going to really be decided on. They are much more impressive than the big four in Keir Starmer's cabinet. And so who knows? I mean, he could do it, but he's going to have to get the economy sorted out, growth sorted out, employment, and start generating some money before he starts spending it everywhere.
0: Do you agree with Anthony Seldon? Sonia, let's come to you first of all, that the big four here are bigger, are much more impressive than those under Starmer. So that was, of course, Starmer, John Healey. In fact, John Healey wasn't. John Healey was defence. But when we talk about Home Secretary, we had Cooper in that role, didn't we? I think we had Lammy in at Foreign Secretary, and Chancellor was Rachel Reeves. Are the new crop more impressive?
2: Well, I think we actually had Shabana Mahmood as Home Secretary. So, interestingly, she's the one who's stayed. So, look, I think it's actually a set of very politically astute appointments by Andy Burnham to the other three great offices of state. So I think it's smart to put in John Healey at the Treasury. I think, he comes from the moderate wing of the party, but he's acceptable to other wings. He's seen as he's very reliable. He was a Treasury minister under Tony Blair for a number of years. I think he'd be seen as a safe pair of hands. I think it's quite smart as well, because John Healey himself has got very strong views on defence spending. So I think it shows that Andy Burnham is serious about defence as well. So I think that was a smart appointment. I think keeping Shabana Mahmood at the Home Office, that's a job that she wanted to keep. Again, that sends a very strong signal. Shabana Mahmood is on the right of the party. I think it shows that Andy Burnham isn't necessarily going to be moving to the left on immigration at all. Otherwise, he would not have been keeping Shabana Mahmood in that post. And Ed Miliband, I think, is a really interesting pick for Foreign Secretary. I mean, there was lots of talk about him going to the Treasury. He's clearly got lots of ideas around domestic policy, but Foreign Secretary is one of the great prestigious roles, and he is close to Andy Burnham. So I think actually, as a group of appointments, it says, particularly when you consider Pat McFadden being in place in the Department for Work and Pensions as well, staying there given welfare reform is so important, I think it says that, all this talk about Andy Burnham significantly moving the country to the left, I think it's going to be a bit more of a nuanced picture than that based on these appointments.
0: So you think more, you think, more impressive than Starmer's first cabinet in these key four positions? So we're making the comparison with Anthony Seldon about who was in position versus who the jobs have gone to today, that this is already more impressive from Andy Burnham.
2: I mean, yeah, I think it's a good mix of people in those jobs.
0: Okay. Do you want the gossip, guys? Wes Streeting has entered Downing Street. I'm just looking at some pictures of him now. He's waited until this sort of dusky light. It's 9:10 on a Monday evening, and Wes Streeting appears. He, of course, we thought may have been snubbed altogether. We question whether there had been a deal brokered at the time when he decided not to run for Prime Minister, to stand aside and let Andy Burnham run unopposed. And he's grinning like a Cheshire cat. I just wonder if he's enjoyed keeping us guessing all afternoon, Peter Hitchens. And now he's having his moment, strolling into Downing Street, grinning away.
1: Well, I have no idea. I'm only glad that he hasn't gone back to the Department of Health, where he behaved very badly over the Lucy Letby case. And I'm extremely glad that his influence won't be felt over that anymore. But I've never quite seen what the fuss was about with Mr. Streeting. In fact, this whole description of people as impressive, it's like the ridiculous use of the term big beasts and grandee politics. There are no big beasts. It's a menagerie of small animals scurrying about in the undergrowth. And there's nothing impressive about any of these people from the Prime Minister downwards. To me, I can't see anything that any of them have ever done which justifies that. The Foreign Secretaryship is very grand. You get a fantastic house and an office the size of a tennis court, but it's a sinecure. Most prime ministers do what foreign policy there is now for this country, and the foreign secretary has very little to do except make speeches. So that's no big deal. I think the Financial Times particularly has been running an almost hysterical campaign for weeks trying to make sure that Ed Miliband didn't become Chancellor of the Exchequer. So they must be pleased, and I suppose quite a lot of other people will be as well. It wouldn't, I think, have done our ratings in all the international markets particularly good turns to have him there. But again, impressive. No, I'm amused by the sight of John Healey, who will now be telling whoever is Defence Secretary, who knows, it might be Wes Streeting by midnight.
0: Well, it could be.
1: Will now be telling him what he, John Healey, was told when he was Defence Secretary, i.e. that there is no money for the sort of stuff that he wants to do, because there isn't any. And that is fundamentally the problem with the government. There isn't any money. As Gordon Brown used to say, there's no money. And they haven't really got very much room for manoeuvre unless they start inventing money. And if they invent money, then everybody knows how that ends. So I don't really see what all this is about from the point of view of the people of this country. Andy Burnham is an engaging person. I'm amused by the fact that after so many years of having dreary PPE graduates from Oxford, we have a Cambridge graduate in English literature who actually knows probably the whole of Shakespeare and likes Philip Larkin, and that warms my heart towards him, because it makes it more interesting than the weary PPE.
0: Okay, good. Right. All right. So a little bit of optimism
1: really
0: there.
1: Anything lives to make the heart lift or sing.
0: Sonia, Wes Streeting, could he be made Defence Secretary?
2: Yeah, he very much could. I'm sure he's going to get a significant role, as his entry into Downing Street at this point of time would suggest. So yeah, it could be defence, but it could also be something else. Who knows?
0: It could be justice. I mean, we do still have, for example, we do still have some people in position. So we're still yet to hear about Lisa Nandy, whether she'll keep the culture brief. Emma Reynolds on environment. Business is thought will go to Johnny Reynolds. Housing could go back to Angela Rayner. Justice is up for grabs. Defence is up for grabs. Education, that could stay with Bridget Phillipson, couldn't it? Are you hearing any rumours at all on what might go or who might go where now? Sonia?
2: I mean, obviously there's guesswork that we can all do and speculation kind of sitting here outside Downing Street. But I would say, if anything, the lesson of the last kind of 4 or 5 hours has been that a lot of the speculation, for example, was the chancellorship going to go to Ed Miliband or was it going to go to Shabab and Amood, has been wrong. And that suggests that actually Andy Burnham's, the people around Andy Burnham are running a bit of a tighter, less leak-prone ship than Keir Starmer was.
0: We spoke to Jeff Hoon, the former Defence Secretary earlier, former Labour Defence Secretary. He said Healey's move to the Treasury may benefit the Ministry of Defence's coffers.
4: Well, it'd be an interesting challenge for him, I think, because certainly my experience in my almost 6 years in defence was that I didn't get a great deal of sympathy from the Treasury. I got some money from time to time, but the Treasury weren't enthusiasts for the work of defence, and it will be interesting to see how he meets that challenge, going, in a sense, to the other side of the fence from a spending department, a big spending department like defence, where he has argued very effectively that there should be even more money, to the Treasury, which is always reluctant to spend money, and certainly spend money on defence. So it will be an interesting exercise for him personally, but also, I suspect, for the Treasury to deal with a man who's literally just come from the Defence Department.
0: Well, our new Chancellor, John Healey, has been speaking tonight.
5: For me, the Prime Minister and I have talked about how we will work in lockstep to meet the fiscal rules with a buffer against uncertainty, and how we'll make life more affordable for working people right across the UK. And I join you, just having come off a call with the Governor of the Bank of England, and I've conveyed this also to him.
0: John Healey there. Peter Hitchens, in terms of alleviating the cost of living, we did hear from Andy Burnham today that he was going to offer some immediate breathing space, create some breathing space is what he said, with an announcement tomorrow and details on how it's going to be funded tomorrow. Do you like that as quick work? It's not thought to be anything seismic. Could be rent controls, energy bills, bus fares. There's little that he can do that is seismic yet. But do you like that pace from Andy Burnham?
1: Well, no. Speed is obviously important to establish himself in Downing Street. He has to do something. I mean, the announcement about rough sleepers, I think, was intended to give the strong impression of action. The word from Manchester is that when he was mayor of Manchester, he did something very similar, and it hasn't totally succeeded, so it may not be as impressive as it sounds. In this case, until we hear what it is, it's very difficult to know whether it's going to have much effect at all. There really aren't many things you can do with the tax system or any other part of the economy now, which aren't going to cost a great deal of money, and that is what he hasn't got. So there is just a straightforward trap that this government is already in. Normally, the governments come in with a five-year term ahead of them, during which they can spend other people's money till they run out of it. But Keir Starmer has already been spending other people's money on an amazing scale, and also destroying jobs. Or rather, his chancellor has been busy destroying jobs as well, so reducing the tax take. So poor old Andy Burnham steps into a position where he's already in a much greater mess than most new prime ministers are. I just know it's discussed so far whether he ought to hold a general election, but there is absolutely no basis on which he can do anything other than what was in the Keir Starmer manifesto 2 years ago, unless he does so. And it's already changing the faces around a bit, but he's now announced a 10-year plan. He says he wants to reindustrialize the country. If he seriously wants to do that, it's an immense task. It wasn't stated in the existing manifesto. It's going to cost an awful lot of money, and it's going to make

0: new programme, if he's got a 10-year plan, if he's proposing to reindustrialise the country, take us back to the pre-Thatcher era, then he needs a mandate, and he hasn't got one.
1: Heidi Alexander, who had been the Transport Secretary, she's entered number 10 as well, just as we're piecing this together. Let's hear from
0: It's a jolly good thing the transport system managed to get her there.
1: Well, she probably was probably driven in a car.
0: It's quite possible, yeah.
1: The Labour MP, Mary Tidball, joined us earlier alongside political journalist Michael Crick. We talked about how realistic Andy Burnham's ambitions are.
2: Well, knowing Andy as I do, the level of delivery that he's managed to effect in Manchester, he knows how to deal with these things and put them in place on the ground. And it is making
3: sure... Well, not sure in rough sleeping, he doesn't. You claimed...
2: No, I'm sorry. What he knows how to do is to make sure that things are delivered on the ground. And this is about a cross-government piece of work. But I also just want to say, we've delivered already in government and we will carry on delivering in government. We've brought NHS waiting list down. We have only... I'm going to finish, Michael. I had to sit and listen to you. We only just last week made sure we nationalised steel. There's many things that we're already doing, breakfast clubs, a whole host of things that we said we would do in our manifesto, and we're doing.
1: Sonia, the difficulty is there are plenty of very, very interesting pledges from Andy Burnham. Something we haven't talked about so far tonight is that he wants social care to operate on the NHS principle. It should be free at the point of use, but that could cost as much as £18 billion a year. He said the current social care system's broken. It's costing the NHS billions as people are sent to hospital unnecessarily for long periods of time. That is something he's talked about. The problem when you're the man with the power who can do anything you want is trying to pick some easy wins, but also trying to get your message across without the electorate being impatient for it all to happen at once. And I think Andy Burnham's got a really tough job here. Everyone, you know, voters are frustrated already because of Keir Starmer. Just because there's a new man in place, it doesn't mean that there's going to be extra patience factored in, does there?
4: No, he has got a tough job, but I think what he said on social care, I mean, the real, as you said, Kate, the big question is how would you pay for a reform of that nature? But it shows that he's willing to grapple with some of these big questions. I mean, social care reform, it's crazy. It's been kicked into the long grass for like the last 30 years. There's been report after report after report saying the system is failing. We need to fix the way that it works. Personally, I happen to agree with Andy Burnham that it's nuts that if you get cancer, you get your care free on the NHS. If you get dementia, it's really luck of the draw. And, you know, quite often you'll be having to pay for it yourself. You'll have to be having to run down any equity in your home. And if you don't have money, you just may not be able to get the care that you need because means testing is so tight from councils. So I do think it's good that he's shown a willingness to talk about these very big questions. I think it's kind of a national disgrace that we haven't talked about what we want to do about social care as a country. But the devil is in the detail. He's facing exactly the same constraints that Keir Starmer has been for the last 2 years, which is that we live in a country where the economy has essentially been stagnant pretty much since the financial crisis. Living standards have been stagnant. The economic model is broken and there's a huge amount of global instability. The UK is no longer, you know, one of the leading economies in the world. We're no longer a leading voice, I think, in quite the same way on the world stage as we were 30 years ago. But, you know, so those are difficult, it's a difficult context in which to be Prime Minister. The question for Andy Burnham will be, can he make a start on all these very difficult reforms? Can he make some difficult trade-offs? Can he say to the public things like, well, for example, if you want a decently funded social care system, we might have to relook at the pension triple lock, for example. Can he hold that conversation with the public and make them see that there are no silver bullets to where we are as a country? There are things that need to be sorted out and there are painful trade-offs to be made. Mm. You can't wave a magic wand and, you know, deliver economic growth like it's manna from heaven. I'm afraid things just don't work like that.
1: Look, Downing Street is becoming even more congested. Ellie Reeves, the former Solicitor General for England, she has gone through the door at number 10. Chris Bryant, the former Trade Minister, he's gone through the door at number 10 as well. So you've got a very... a bulging number 10 and no new jobs to announce just yet. Go on, Peter.
0: Sitting there in the waiting room.
1: Yes.
0: like one of those old
1: you can now

0: see the doctor.
1: A child with a saucepan on its head. And all sitting there trying not to let on anything to the others.
0: Yeah.
1: Trying to surely to have them in one by one.
0: Well, I mean, I don't know. I literally don't know how it works in terms of getting people in. Maybe they're going to have a drinks reception afterwards. Who knows? But Andy Burnham has called French President Emmanuel Macron. He was a big ally of Keir Starmer. Of course, this is just in. Read out from Downing Street. So the new Prime Minister, he's looking forward to building on the strong UK-France relationship. He has praised Macron for his efforts to bring the buyer tapestry to the UK, and talked about various other things. But yeah, he's checked in with Emmanuel Macron. That we know. Okay.
1: He hasn't got much time left either.
0: Well, he hasn't because he can't. He can't. He won't and can't remain as French president for much longer. But all these sort of, they're almost kind of ceremonial phone calls, aren't they? To Donald Trump first, then you've got the other European allies. You'll have Chancellor Friedrich Merz of Germany, I'm sure, very soon. Vladimir Zelensky, etc. Okay, when we come back, we'll update you on anything else you need to know. And we'll talk about what Starmer might do next. Sonia Soda and Peter Hitchens are with us. It's the evening edition on Times Radio with Kate Ball. 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
0: It's Kate Ballsey. It's the Evening Edition on Times Radio, joined by Sonia Soda and Peter Hitchens. There are around 14 people at number 10. This is not usual. This is a lot of people. And I don't know about the jobs to fill, but not everyone will have a cabinet position, or possibly not. I'm not going to read all the names out. You know some of them already. But there are now 14 people in number 10. It's nearly 9:30 in the evening. What is going on? And is there a party that we're missing later on?
1: Musical chairs, perhaps?
0: Well, it's that is a lot of people, isn't it, Sonia? I'm not kind of mad in thinking this.
9: No, you're not. It's sort of very different from a traditional reshuffle or appointment, you know, when you've got a new government starting out, where people tend to go in one by one. And I think, number 10 are probably deliberately playing with us in terms of keeping us guessing. They're not doing the appointments one by one, or they are, and people are kind of hanging around in there and they want to announce them to the press together. They want to be in control of the narrative and, you know, fair play to them.
0: This list doesn't include Wes Streeting. He's in there as well. So 15 in Downing Street at the moment. So it's a right old shindig with none. I don't think any of them have got anything to celebrate so far. Let's talk about Keir Starmer and what he might do next. Of course, the Prime Minister, former Prime Minister, this morning delivered his final address.
10: For all the focus on individuals, politics will always be a team sport. And the changes we've delivered for our country and our party belong to everyone who has fought for them. I thank them again today, and I thank the British people for the opportunity to serve. I go with good grace, I go with a smile, and I go proud of everything that we have achieved. Thank you very much.
0: Keir Starmer there. Just a quick one to bring you. That is that Angela Rayner is returning to government and will take up the job as housing secretary once again. Angela Rayner appointed housing secretary. Peter, there are a few messages we're getting about Angela Rayner, but also about Lou Hay, who lost her job, of course, because of the because she said she had had a mobile phone stolen when she hadn't. There was some question marks. It was a historical thing, but there were huge question marks really about her judgment and why she hadn't declared this to Keir Starmer, and she lost her job as Transport Secretary. And people are also saying slightly, you know, even though Rayner was cleared of any tax issues, she admitted to making a mistake, paying the penalty, and then everything was cleared from then on in, effectively. There are questions about Rayner and Hay returning to government. Some people do not like the sniff of that.
1: Well, it's a gift to the opposition, who will ceaselessly remind people of the problems that they had in the past. But if Andrew Burnham wants to have them in his, as it were, political family, then that's his affair if it works for him, and he must have known perfectly well what would happen as a result. Let's see that maybe other things going on. There are so many different strands which are involved in the decisions which prime ministers take when they appoint people, how well they know them, how much they can trust them, whether they think they can do the job. And also in his case, he has to please a constituency in the north of England from the one before. But I would think that both those decisions are politically unwise in the long term, because they will just open them to constant sniping if ever anything goes wrong in their departments.
0: Lucy Powell is the new education secretary. She's Labour's deputy leader. She's got a cabinet job. So Lucy Powell is education secretary. So no role there for Bridget Phillipson. Annalise Midgley, big Burnham ally. She will become the chief whip. Johnny Reynolds, as we suspected, will return to his old role of business and trade secretary. And we've talked about Angela Rayner returning to housing. A quick one from you on those roles, Sonia.
9: Yeah, so I think, interesting, I think Angela Rayner was clearly passionate about that housing brief and was widely considered to have been doing a really good job before she had to step back from it. It'll be very interesting to see what Lucy Powell does in education. Johnny Reynolds, I think, was well thought of from what I know from the business community. They really liked what he was doing around apprenticeships, working with the education department, for example. There was a lot of puzzlement in Westminster why he actually was moved to chief whip in the first place. So I think that's a good, solid appointment. And Annalise Midgley, you know, you've got to have in your chief whip somebody who you are close to, who you are 100% trust, and they've formed a very tight bond in recent months.
0: So I've got here culture still vacant, justice, environment and defence. We'll keep our eyes across it very briefly, because we said we would. Give me 20 seconds on what Keir Starmer will do next. Will he step down as an MP before the end of this parliamentary cycle, before the end of this government, do you think? Or will he remain as an MP, pursue other opportunities? Just briefly from each of you, Peter.
1: Well, the funny thing about Keir Starmer is he's never really a politician in the first place. As far as I could discover, he hadn't actually been an adult member of the Labour Party until he became Member of Parliament for Hove and St Pancras. And I would suspect strongly that he will hurry as quickly as he can out of the political world, where he's never been happy and he's never fitted in and where he doesn't really belong. Whether he'd want to actually dash out of Parliament, I don't know. Other people he's probably sees ahead of him the strong possibility of an awful lot of money-making gigs if he wants them, but he doesn't have to do that. Gordon Brown, I think, has probably avoided a lot of that. He may not want or need to do it. I just don't know, but the fundamental thing about him for me is that he was never really a politician, and I wouldn't be so surprised if he now disappears entirely from politics. Mm.
0: Briefly, Sonia, from you.
9: Yeah, he had a very esteemed career as a lawyer and then director of public prosecutions, before going into Parliament. So I wouldn't be surprised if he leaves early, but maybe he will sit it out for the next 3 years. But I expect that we might see him return to do something in the law again.
0: Look, really great to have you both on. Thank you for guiding us through, as we've got plenty more positions filled, but more to come. Peter Hitchens, the author and columnist, and the Times columnist, a journalist and former advisor to Ed Miliband, Sonia Soda. Great to have you with us, guys. Thank you.
1: Thanks a lot. Night.
0: Cheers. Night. It's the evening edition. It's Kate Borsay. We will take a check on some of those new appointments, actually. We'll be joined by the former Labour advisor, Matthew Lazar, very shortly. So we'll run through those. That is after the news with Daryl Jackson.
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5: Thank you. Good evening. Andy Burnham's made his first appointments in his cabinet as Britain's new Prime Minister. John Healey's been named the new Chancellor, replacing Rachel Reeves, who earlier announced her departure. Ed Miliband becomes Foreign Secretary. Shabana Mahmood has been reappointed as Home Secretary, while Louise Hague is the new Chancellor of the Duchy of Lancaster. In the last few minutes, Angela Rayner has been appointed Housing Secretary. Jonathan Reynolds now returns to his old role of Business and Trade Secretary. Lucy Powell, who's Labour's deputy leader, gets a promotion, receiving a cabinet job as Education Secretary. In his first speech outside Number 10, Mr Burnham called the moment a circuit breaker for Britain. He's promising to build more council homes as well as tackle the cost of living. And he pledged millions of pounds to end rough sleeping, his first policy announcement.
11: That door behind me and issue my first instruction to end rough sleeping in our country.
5: Steve Rotherham, the mayor of the City of Liverpool, says the Housing First project is the right approach for the way forward.
12: It provides the roof over the head for people, but then it attaches itself to that person so that we can provide the wraparound support for them over a number of years. By doing that, you get more people off benefits and you get them into the world of work also.
5: And we've also heard in the last few minutes that Andy Burnham's latest call to a foreign leader was with a close ally of Keir Starmer, French President Emmanuel Macron. In a readout, a Downing Street spokesperson said that the new Prime Minister began by setting out how he is looking forward to building on the strong UK-France relationship to deliver for the people on both sides of the Channel. Elsewhere this evening, and a 28-year-old man's been charged with the murder of former MP Anne Widdecombe. She was found at her home on Dartmoor earlier this month after suffering serious injuries. Joshua Kerry, who's from Rotherham, will appear in court tomorrow. And Newcastle legend Alan Shearer has paid tribute to Kevin Keegan, calling him his hero, manager and friend. The former England boss and St James's player died at the age of 75 following a battle with stage 4 cancer. And for a news bulletin when you want it, search for the Times Radio News Briefing on any podcast platform.
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0: It is Kate Borsay. It's the Evening Edition on Times Radio. We will return to Andy Burnham and his cabinet very shortly. Just to let you know that Bridget Phillipson will become the Minister for Women and Equalities. She's inside Number 10. She doesn't hold on to that role of Education Secretary. It could be described to some but as a significant demotion. Stephen Swinford, the Times political editor, says she remains a full member of Cabinet. Annalise Midgley is Chief Whip. She only became an MP in 2024, but she's had a huge part to play in Burnham's Make a Field campaign. The technical title of her role, Parliamentary Secretary to the Treasury, and she received cabinet role becoming the Chief Whip. More on that to come. Let's just take a little detour with one of the other big stories of the day to bring you. That is that Joshua Kerry has been charged with the murder of Anne Widdecombe and will be appearing at Westminster Magistrates Court tomorrow. Lawrence Taylor, head of National Counter-Terrorism Policing, spoke at Scotland Yard earlier.
15: Earlier today, detectives from Counter-Terrorism Policing were informed that following a submission of evidence to the Crown Prosecution Service, charges have now been authorised. We have charged Joshua Kerry, a 28-year-old British national of Burley Road, Rotherham, South Yorkshire, with her murder. He is still in custody and will appear at Westminster Magistrates Court tomorrow morning for his first hearing. It remains the case that we are not looking for anyone else in connection with this incident.
0: Well, Anne Widdecombe died in her home. Her death was announced by her management on the morning of July 10th, but police didn't announce they'd begun a murder investigation until later that afternoon. Let's hear from Charlie Maloney, the Times crime writer, on this. Charlie, good evening.
16: Good evening, Kate.
0: What have we learnt today? We had, didn't we, a picture of Joshua Kerry over the weekend, a few more details, but what did today bring us?
16: Indeed. Well, we had a picture of Joshua Kerry over the weekend released via the media and not via the police, because the press had discovered who he was and they named him. And that was in advance of the official announcement from the police today. And they have added to what we already knew, that he's a 28-year-old man who was arrested in Rotherham, South Yorkshire, on Saturday, July the 11th, and he has now been charged with the murder of Anne Widdecombe, but there are still inquiries into the defendant's motives, including a potential political or terrorist connection. And the police have got more than 800 lines of inquiry with the Assistant Commissioner for the Met, Lawrence Taylor, the National Head of Counterterrorism, saying that his officers have gathered a huge amount of information. So we still are in some ways at the early stages of this case, and that's what we've learnt today.
0: Okay. He makes his first appearance in court tomorrow, I understand.
16: Yes, he'll be appearing in court tomorrow. It'll be a relatively short hearing, a first hearing in the case. Usually people just appear before the magistrate's court. Their name, address and date of birth is put to them, as well as the charge which they're facing. And then he'll be sent straight to the Crown Court, because, of course, a charge like murder is too serious to be dealt with by the magistrates. And so he has to go to the Crown Court. And one would imagine it will probably be the Old Bailey, which deals with a lot of terrorism cases.
0: There is a pretty significant risk of this case, because it's high profile, of being prejudiced, given who Anne Widdecombe was and the speculation around the motive still and the extensive media coverage. You've already explained how it was the media who got the name and then, you know, picture of the suspect before police were able to release it officially. How does that implicate the case? Are there extra, you know, cautions built into this because of the risk of prejudice?
16: Well, in some ways the usual rules apply, and in some ways they don't, in the sense that this is a criminal case which is now active. It was active from the moment that Joshua Kerry was arrested. And by active, we broadly speaking mean that you shouldn't be publishing anything that could impede the progress of the case or prejudice future jurors that may sit on this case. They have to come to it with a fresh mind. They have to just base their decision on the evidence which they may hear in court, and not on what people are saying on social media or on what the media indeed are saying. The reason why I'm saying that in some ways this is quite a different case is because it is so high profile. There are a lot of things are being said and maybe being said, and I expect could even be said this evening on social media. And I think that poses a real challenge for the people who are responsible for the maintaining the integrity of this man's trial. And ultimately, it's a question of wanting to get justice for the victim in this case. And nobody benefits at all if it transpires that a fair trial can't happen because of people commenting online. People need to be aware that even if you are not a person with a very large following, it doesn't mean you're entitled to just say whatever you want. You do need to heed the warnings of the police, who have said that it's extremely important that people do not say anything that could influence the case.
0: Look, Charlie, thanks for being with us. Really appreciate it. Charlie Maloney is the Times crime writer, just bringing us up to date, cheers, with the fact that Joshua Carey has now been charged with the murder of Anne Widdecombe. Let's return to Burnham's first day, Andy Burnham's first day in office. He arrived in Downing Street, of course, earlier. He's reshuffled his cabinet. We know some of the positions, not all of them, and began setting out his priorities as Prime Minister. Tomorrow, he's going to unveil his first cost of living measures. But the key question is how they'll be paid for. He says he's going to announce that, address that too. There are growing concerns, questions over how the new Chancellor, John Healey, plans to fund increased defence spending. Surely that has got to be something they'll have to do as a former defence secretary who left because of the lack of funding. Earlier today, his first appearance in his new role took place. He was asked about how the government intends to pay for it.
17: Well, first, fiscal control is the first duty of any Chancellor. It is mine. And fiscal credibility is the bedrock on for economic stability and for national security. And you heard the Prime Minister this afternoon say, in this more dangerous world, we will meet our commitments on defence to our international allies.
0: Well, that was John Healey. Later this week, a likely change in oil and gas policy will test how Burnham balances energy security with Labour's net zero commitments. For Labour backbenchers, today's reshuffle offered the first indication of the kind of Prime Minister that Andy Burnham intends to be. Let's speak to the former Labour adviser, Matthew Lazar, who joins us now. Matthew, good evening. Shall we bring our listeners up to date with where we are? We know the big appointments announced earlier. John Healey as Chancellor, that was a surprise appointment. Ed Miliband, Foreign Secretary. Shabana Mahmood remains as Home Secretary. Then we got the likes of Yvette Cooper, Health, Lou Hague, Chancellor of the Duchy of Lancaster, Cabinet Office Minister. Who else did we have? We had Pat McFadden remaining as Work and Pension Secretary, or becoming that again. Lucy Powell, we know, is now Education Secretary. Johnny Reynolds, Business and Trade. Angela Rayner is housing. She's got the housing brief back again. Bridget Phillipson, Women and Equalities. And there are some more. And Annalise Midgley will be Chief Whip. There are some positions still to fill, including that of the Energy Secretary, we should say. What do you make of what you've heard so far, Matthew?
18: Well, I think in the first big offices, it was obviously a surprise that John Healey was appointed Chancellor. He was actually linked with the Chancellor job much more earlier in the year, when it looked like Keir Starmer was going to get rid of Rachel Reeves to try and shore up his chancellorship. But nobody had really been speculating about him now. And I think that was a sign that he really wanted to do two things. One is reassure the markets that the economic policy, although it may be more radical in terms of industrial policy that he's talked about and regional policy that he's talked about in his first speeches over the last few days, but that in terms of fiscal policy, it was actually going to remain sensible and in the hands of somebody who's both a safe pair of hands, but also what you might call a grown-up. And then also, of course, it enables him to keep Shabana Mahmood at the Home Office. And I think that is absolutely vital, because although he might not talk about it very much, especially in front of Labour audiences, if Labour isn't seen to have a grip on immigration, it's not going to win the next general election. It's not going to be heard by a whole range of voters on a whole range of other issues. So that's what I think the Healey appointment signalled. I think in terms of the other appointments, the most interesting one to come out in the last few minutes, as you say, is Bridget Phillipson has been massively demoted, pushed out of education by the woman, Lucy Powell, who beat her to be deputy leader of the Labour Party, left just with Equalities and Women, full member of the cabinet, but no department to run. And one of the things that I think will become clear, particularly with the full list, is just how many of these cabinet ministers are from the northwest of England.
0: Yes, a lot of them.
18: Absolutely. I'm a Mancunian, so in some ways I'm in favour of it. But I mean, you know, we've got, I mean, at one stage, though, I think there were like six or seven northwest MPs holed up in Downing Street. We were waiting for announcements. I thought, well, they're having a kind of party to throw roses
0: well, already, and Oasis. I mean, Lucy Powell fits that bill. Johnny Reynolds, Angela Rayner.
18: Annalise Midgley.
0: Rayner. Lou Hague.
18: Yeah. Lou Hayes from Yorkshire, but but Annalise Midgley is a Merseyside MP. So there's about half a dozen of them are already from the Northwest. So in terms of regional balance, in American politics, regional balance is a bigger thing. You've got people from all different parts of the country, perhaps a little bit less in Britain. But I think it will be important that we see an MP from the south of England outside London. Peter Kyle is the MP for Hove, has been sacked as business secretary. I think the whole sway of Labour MPs in the south and east of England will be thinking, where's our voice in cabinet? Where's the person who understands our communities? Obviously, there is poverty in the south and east of England, but there's also quite a lot of wealth. And if you're one of the MPs for a more prosperous constituency, you might be thinking, I want the voice of Commuterland heard. So I think that in the last kind of 10 appointments he's got to make, I think it's important that that balance is achieved. Otherwise, people will be saying this is the Northwest Mafia.
0: Did you see Wes Streeting as it was getting dusky dark, walking into Downing Street about 10 past nine with a massive grin on his face? He was the person who we'd expected to get something. We thought that there'd been a deal struck between Burnham and Streeting for Streeting to step aside to go for Labour leader. He is there now. The role of Defence Secretary is still vacant, as is Transport, Justice, Energy, Culture, Environment. Where do you put Wes Streeting, Matthew?
18: I think I put Wes Streeting in Justice. I think that now that Angela Rayner has gone to the Local Government and Regions Department, I think that, which was Lisa Nandy was associated with, I would be surprised if Lisa gets to move from Culture. She was previously briefing that she was quite keen to stay there. I think Heidi Alexander, who is perhaps the most loyal of any MP to Andy Burnham, she voted for him when very few other people did in the 2010 leadership contest, and he was the most moderate candidate, and then in 2015, and then obviously again in this uncontested one. So I think Heidi certainly will probably stay at Transport, so therefore I think that Dan Jarvis, who's only been at Defence for a matter of weeks, will stay at Defence. I think it would be odd to move a former senior army officer there.
0: Do you think it's weird, Matthew? Sorry to interrupt. Do you think it's strange? I mean, the role of Defence Secretary is something we've talked an awful lot about for obvious reasons over the past few months. Is it strange that we've not had that one confirmed yet, do you think? Does no one want it? Where is Dan Jarvis?
18: Yeah, I don't know if Dan Jarvis is like on an operational visit somewhere, you know, with our troops, because as you say, it is usual. I mean,
0: but it should have been announced by now, shouldn't it? But kind of give due respect to the role.
18: Absolutely. And I mean, I think what's interesting is, in a sense, they've announced him in the kind of Labour order, the sort of traditional Labour order of health right up there as an early announcement and Defence later on. I think if, you know, the Tories would have done it the other way around. And I think with the importance of Defence, they need to get on and make sure that the Defence Secretary isn't announced at midnight or 1 a.m. With all due respect to Wales, I think normally, you know, the kind of territorial secretaries are the last ones to be announced. It can't be the Defence Secretary that is the also-ran of the announcements. I think West Streeting for Justice. What I think might be interesting is, we're talking of the nations, we haven't heard about Scotland. Douglas Alexander is currently the Scottish Secretary. I wonder if he will be moved to Energy to have a Scottish MP in Energy, so that there's more than one MP from a Scottish constituency in the cabinet. There's only been one thus far, even though Labour did a lot better and has a lot more MPs since the last election in Scotland. And of course, the desire for more oil and gas drilling is much stronger in Scotland. So that could be a reassuring slight wild card in the last ones to come.
0: You were an advisor to Ed Miliband for a while there. Will he be happy with his foreign secretary brief? What do you think, knowing Ed Miliband?
18: So look, I think there's no secret that Ed wanted to be Chancellor, but the pushback from mostly over this North Sea oil and gas drilling issue, the pushback from the unions and from business meant you had this kind of unholy but pretty strong alliance across both sides of industry, as it were. Plus, there was quite a lot of disquiet, I think, amongst some sort of Labour donors, etc. This was going to be a step too far of an appointment. So if he wasn't going to get Chancellor, I think he'll be really pleased with Foreign Secretary. I see on social media people are already clipping together all his anti-Trump comments he's made over the last decade. So that's going to be an issue. I think what will be a challenge is, I think that Andy's big political strategy is to try and get support back from the Greens. The low-hanging fruit for Labour is to get 4-5% of the electorate back, who have drifted over to the Greens, thinking that Labour lacked the courage of its convictions, that it wasn't.
0: So the middle classes, effectively, right, Matthew? Because
18: yeah,
0: they.
18: Middle classes. Yeah. And younger voters, graduates, middle classes, and younger voters. And if you get 3-4% of those, if you look at where the polls are now, that begins to take you ahead of Reform. And once, even if you're only a point or two in the lead and everybody's quite tightly bunched, that gives you mojo. One way you show you're progressive to those voters is by being pro-European. So the big question will be, how can Ed square his natural pro-European instincts, which will appeal to those voters that Labour wants to get back first? How will you square that with his own position as a Red Wall MP and all those other MPs from Brexit constituencies who will be nervous about any warm words towards Brussels? So I think that's going to be a big dilemma. Ooh, quite early on.
0: Matthew, here we go. Miatta Fambula is expected to become Energy Secretary. This is what the Times is reporting right now. Angela Eagle, who had been the Security Minister, is expected to become the Environment and Rural Affairs Secretary. And Hamish Faulkner, who had been the Middle East Minister, has also entered Downing Street. So there we go. We've got a couple of new appointments. Well, a couple of expectations there. I mean, the Times is usually pretty bang on with these things. Miatta Fambula, who had been the outside choice for Chancellor, in that she's young, she's very savvy, she's definitely seen as perhaps part of the future of the party. But she's to cut her cloth in Cabinet by becoming the Energy Secretary, we understand.
18: It's a really interesting appointment. She is in many ways a protege of Ed's. She's an incredibly talented person. I used to work with her in the team before the 2015 election when she was in Ed's policy team. And I think that is a sign. We know we've seen the battle over the last few days about these oil and gas licences. That is a sign that the green agenda will continue. She's all about the Green New Deal. She ran a think tank where she did a lot of work on how that would work with new green jobs for the country. So that will be very reassuring to progressive voters in the environmental lobby. It will be less reassuring to the unions who want drill in the North Sea.
0: That's really interesting. I'll have to leave it there for time, but on that point, thank you, Matthew Lazar. Always great to speak to you. Thank you, Matthew, former Labour advisor. It's Kate Borsay. It's the Evening Edition on Times Radio with Handelsbanken and Real Relationship Banking. 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
19: 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We'll assess Andy Burnham's priorities, his new cabinet, and the big challenges ahead. 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
0: It is the Evening Edition. It's Kate Borsay with you. Look, Carol Walker will pick up the baton at 10 o'clock, but just to say, we are getting another flurry of appointments in. As we've just discussed, Miatta Fambula is going to Department of Energy Security Net Zero. Angela Eagle is to be Environment Secretary. Stephen Swinford, the Times political editor, also hearing that Alex Norris will be Northern Ireland Secretary. There is currently quite a few cabinet hopefuls still waiting in number 10 to learn their fate. Stephen Swinford summing this up. Sam Coates at Sky News as well, also watching this. We're yet to hear about Emma Reynolds, Matthew Pennycook, Ellie Reeves, Kanishka Narin, Lisa Nandy, Heidi Alexandra, and Wes Streeting. Still not heard what their fate is and what they will get. I have justice up for grabs, transport, culture and defence secretary so far of some of those key cabinet positions. Very soon, Carol Walker will be with you to bring you any updates on that. Just a couple of other stories to bring you this evening before we sign off. The Times tonight reporting that Andrew and Tristan Tate will fight extradition to the UK. This is according to their lawyer. They appeared in a Miami court over rape and trafficking and sex trafficking allegations this evening. The boys deny wrongdoing. Brothers deny wrongdoing as UK authorities bring 38 new charges against them. Here's Assistant Chief Constable Karen Thomas.
3: In 2024, the CPS authorised 21 charges against Andrew Tate and Tristan Tate following our investigation into allegations of sexual offences dating back to 2012. Following the initial charges being authorised, we have continued to investigate further offences reported to both Bedfordshire Police and Hertfordshire Constabulary. As a result, 38 new charges in total have now been authorised against Andrew and Tristan Tate, bringing the total number of charges faced to 59.
0: And the BBC announces tonight, or writes tonight, that Ofcom has launched an official investigation into the Channel 4 reality TV show Married at First Sight UK. The broadcast regulator says it was looking into a fairness and privacy complaint following a BBC Panorama investigation in May, which revealed allegations of rape from two female cast members. This type of complaint can be lodged by participants in TV or radio shows, usually relates to claims of unfair treatment or unwarranted infringements of privacy. The men involved both deny the allegations. Thank you so much for being with us. There are more cabinet appointments to be announced and Carol Walker will be across all the detail for you. Thank you so much for being with us. What an exciting night we've had tonight, folks. There's more with Carol and more tomorrow, more to digest. Thanks to the team behind the show today. Joseph Crook, who's been with us, Sam Blackett, Holly Jones, Anne-Marie Mill and our technical operator, Ryan Brannigan. We'll see you again tomorrow. Stay tuned though, Carol Walker is on the way, standing by.
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22: It's 10 o'clock. I'm Carol Walker on Times Radio. A very good evening to you. Andy Burnham has been appointing his new cabinet with Ed Miliband, his foreign secretary, and John Healey, who resigned as defence secretary, the new chancellor.
17: For me, the Prime Minister and I have talked about how we will work in lockstep to meet the fiscal rules with a buffer against uncertainty and how we'll make life more affordable for working people right across the UK.
22: Louise Haig is back with a string of new titles, including Deputy Prime Minister, and Yvette Cooper is the Health Secretary. We'll have all the latest appointments as we get them, and I'll be joined by the Labour MP, Dr. Peter Prinsley, and Danny Blanchflower, former economic advisor to Labour. After 11, you can hear my interview with Lord Darroch, former British ambassador to the United States, on how Andy Burnham will get on with President Trump. All that, plus a first look at the front page of tomorrow's Times, coming up right after the latest news from Daryl Jackson.
5: Thank you, good evening. Angela Rayner is returning to government and will take up the role as Housing Secretary once again as the new Prime Minister Andy Burnham begins confirming his top team. It's the same role she was effectively forced to step down from in September last year after being found to have broken the ministerial code over her tax affairs. But tonight she's been reappointed to the role, an important one that also now covers devolution. The UK's fifth Prime Minister in 4 years is promising to tackle the cost of living, end homelessness and build more council homes. Labour MP Marie Tidball told Times Radio Andy Burnham isn't going to shy away from difficult decisions.
23: Commentators can't have it both ways. They can't say, oh, over the weekend or weekend, Andy's got no plan. And then when he has got a plan and he starts to talk about the things where he's got a plan, that they say, oh, now he's got a plan that hasn't been discussed with anyone. And on what he said on homelessness, it's a really, really important shift. And I know that the announcement is expected to provide 1,200 more homes and intensive support for at least 3,000 people.
5: John Healey is the new Chancellor, while Ed Miliband becomes Foreign Secretary and Shabana Mahmood stays on in her home brief. Yvette Cooper will move to become Health Secretary. David Lammy is no longer Deputy PM and Steve Reed's lost his cabinet role at the Housing Ministry. The new PM claims the government needs to do better as he looks to take power out of Whitehall and carry it to every postcode in the land. In his first speech as Prime Minister, Andy Burnham acknowledged a dissatisfaction among the British public.
24: I know people at home are fed up
1: with politics. I hear you. We have not been good enough, and we need to be better. We will be. We will make this moment a circuit breaker for Britain.
5: But also in the second wave of appointments confirmed by Andy Burnham this evening, former Chief Whip Jonathan Reynolds now returns to his old role of Business and Trade Secretary. But his department's being renamed and beefed up, taking on the additional roles of Science and Innovation. It will now be known as the Department of Business, Innovation, Science and Trade. Lucy Powell, who is Labour's deputy leader, gets a promotion, receiving a cabinet job as the Education Secretary. This means Bridget Phillipson, who is presently inside Number 10, doesn't hold on to her current role. Instead, Phillipson will become the Minister for Women and Equalities, which is a significant demotion. In other news this evening, a 28-year-old man's been charged with the murder of former MP Anne Widdecombe. She was found at a home on Dartmoor earlier this month after suffering serious injuries. Joshua Kerry, who's from Rotherham, will appear in court tomorrow. Head of National Counter-Terrorism Policing, Assistant Commissioner Lawrence Taylor, says they're still trying to establish what happened.
9: Determining the motivation, including any possible political motivation, remains an active avenue of investigation for our detectives. And as with all murder investigations, understanding the why is a key part of our inquiries.
5: Police say they've had more than 800 lines of inquiry over the last week. English footballing legend Kevin Keegan has died at the age of 75, 7 weeks after revealing he had stage 4 cancer. His family say he was surrounded by his wife and daughters in his final moments. Keegan left marks on Liverpool, Hamburg and Newcastle United, who he played for and managed. Speaking on the occasion of Keegan's 70th birthday, Newcastle icon Alan Shearer explained why he's adored by fans on Tyneside.
10: He gave them hope, he gave them happiness, and he gave them a brilliant football team that played some great football. Very, very nearly won the Premier League, but it just wasn't to be. What a man, and he will always be loved.
5: Keegan, of course, also managed and captained England. And for a news bulletin when you want it, search for the Times Radio News Briefing on any podcast platform.
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11: Very good evening to you and welcome to the programme. Andy Burnham has appointed key members of his cabinet. John Healey's the new Chancellor and Ed Miliband his Foreign Secretary. He called for a new national sense of unity. But how will his party respond to the sacking of so many of Keir Starmer's ministers? Well, I was in Downing Street as the new Prime Minister arrived and will bring you much more on what we are learning about his priorities and those key appointments. First, though, let me bring you our exclusive preview of the front page of tomorrow's Times. It reports that the new Prime Minister has started with a purge, with the Starmer loyalists out on Andy Burnham's first day. The Times also reports that Andy Burnham will tomorrow, Tuesday, announce cuts to energy bills, a fully funded package of cuts to energy bills, his first move to try to ease the cost of living crisis. Well, in a moment, I'll be joined by the Labour MP Peter Prinsley. I'll also be speaking to Danny Blanchflower, former economic advisor to Labour and a former member of the Bank of England's Monetary Policy Committee. In an hour's time, we'll hear from Kim Darroch, former ambassador to Washington and a former national security advisor. And in half an hour, we'll find out what tomorrow's papers make of it all. Tonight, I'll be joined by the journalist and broadcaster Carolyn Quinn and the political editor of the Financial Times, George Parker. And of course, as ever, we do love to hear from you. Do get in touch. Text 87222, tweet us at Times Radio, or send us a WhatsApp, 0333 003 2353. So a dramatic day at Westminster, and the dramas continued tonight as the new Prime Minister continues to appoint the key members of his cabinet. John Healey, who resigned as Defence Secretary, is the surprise choice for his Chancellor. Ed Miliband, the former Energy Secretary and former party leader, will be Foreign Secretary. And Shabana Mahmood returns to the Home Office. She's one of the few survivors of Keir Starmer's cabinet to keep her job. Andy Burnham had arrived in Downing Street at lunchtime to prolonged cheers from friends and allies, just hours after Keir Starmer had departed with the briefest of remarks. The new Prime Minister, formally dressed after his audience with the King, spoke without notes or a lectern. He acknowledged that as the sixth Prime Minister in 10 years, there was a need for stability, but he also promised the biggest changes in 40 years.
1: I will give this my all, and I ask you all to pull with me. Let's build a new national sense of unity, of common purpose and positivity. Let us make this the moment when Britain starts to believe again, the moment we bring back hope.
11: Well, Andy Burnham promised a 10-year plan for Britain, devolving power, tackling the cost of living and getting more young people into work.
1: We will help people to live well, building a more preventative state, investing in people's success rather than paying for failure. And that work starts now. I will soon go through that door behind me and issue my first instruction to end rough sleeping in our country.
11: Well, I was there in Downing Street for the big moment, and as Andy Burnham with his wife went in through the famous black door, I spoke to some of the colleagues and supporters who'd been invited along for the big occasion. I began with Peter Reid, Everton and England footballer who's known Andy Burnham for many years.
8: I thought it was a conciliatory speech, trying to get everyone together, which we need. And I know you have. We'll all have differences in politics in the world, and that's what it's all about. But what I heard there is, let's all work together. And, hey, listen, if the other parties have got to call them out, they have to. That's the way of the world. But in general, if we can get together, make this country what it is—a great country—I'm all for it.
11: He talked there about unity, but I mean, you'll know a thing or two about tribal politics. Do you think he's actually going to be able to pull that off?
8: Well, hopefully. Who knows? Hopefully. Like I said, you'll all have your differences, which is the nature of life. I mean, I watch a football match and I'll be talking to a geezer and I'll think, what game's here? That's the way it is. But if we can get together, call people out, but over general things, let's try and work together.
11: From knowing Andy Burnham for quite some time, what do you think it is about him that means that perhaps, unlike so many of his predecessors, he might manage to make a success of this?
8: Well, he's a very amiable chap. He's a great lad, but he's got a steel about him. And I think you need that. Being a Prime Minister, it's very, very important.
12: My name's Vince Maple. I'm Chair of Labour in Local and Regional Government.
11: And what did you make of what Andy Burnham had to say there?
12: Fantastic speech. I think both a big positive message, but also some really practical stuff, recognising particularly around ending homelessness, something he's got a brilliant track record of in Greater Manchester. So, positive and hopeful.
11: And a lot of talk about giving power away from this place. How is that going to work?
12: Well, look, since 2024, this government's been progressing with devolution. I'm hopeful with Andy Burnham at number 10, we'll see that turbo boosted. Communities like mine in Medway desperately need those devolution powers, which we've seen other parts of England have. So I'm really hopeful that we'll see great progress on that.
14: My name's Sonia Adesawa. I'm a GP and I'm Vice Chair of the Fabian Society.
11: And what did it mean to you to be here today?
14: It's really exciting to see Andy Burnham walk through 10 Downing Street. It feels like a new era. It feels very positive. It feels very hopeful. The atmosphere was great. I think everyone around us was really feeling quite excited about seeing him walk into Downing Street. So I'm feeling very hopeful and I'm feeling optimistic.
11: Do you think he's going to be able to achieve that unity in particular that he talked about there?
14: I really hope so, and I'm really glad that he spoke about unity in his very first speech outside 10 Downing Street. He talked about the issues as a country that we've been facing, but also he came in with ideas about what he's going to do to help change his country. So I am feeling really hopeful, and I am feeling really optimistic from hearing him speak and seeing him there today.
11: Well, that was some of the friends and supporters there in Downing Street earlier. Let me bring you up to date with some of the key appointments. Angela Rayner, who resigned, of course, as Deputy Prime Minister, is returning to the other key role she had as Secretary of State for Housing, Communities and Local Government. She'll have a big role in that whole devolution programme. Jonathan Reynolds will be back in his former job as Business Innovation, Science and Trade. He had been the chief whip. The new chief whip is Annalise Midgley. She's someone who has been very close indeed to Andy Burnham. Lucy Powell is going to be the Education Secretary. She's also, of course, interestingly enough, the Deputy Labour Leader. Amongst the other appointments, Yvette Cooper, Health Secretary, and Louise Haig, who was sacked by the previous Prime Minister, Sir Keir Starmer, has got a big job as Chancellor of the Duchy of Lancaster. She's also First Secretary of State, effectively Deputy Prime Minister and Cabinet Office Minister. Well, we can speak now to the Labour MP, Peter Prinsley. He is MP for Bury St Edmunds and Stowmarket. Good evening to you, Peter.
15: Good evening, Carol. How are you? You've had a busy day.
11: It has been a busy and a fascinating day. Look, give me first of all your take on what you're seeing as the shape of the new government. Perhaps as someone who's been, of course, a practicing GP for many years, Yvette Cooper, the new health secretary.
15: I just correct you. I've been a practicing ENT surgeon, not a GP.
11: I beg your pardon. And of course, sorry for the demotion.
15: Not at all. Not a demotion at all. Just a completely different thing. I wouldn't want people consulting me about anything that wasn't the ear, the nose and the throat. So, look, it's a very exciting day. The most important thing is that we've got a new prime minister in place. And, you know, everybody's really expecting now things to massively improve. And that's really what we hope. I mean, I've been following, like you, the appointment of all the ministers during the day. It's been quite difficult to keep up. I mean, there are one or two kind of interesting pub quiz things. I mean, I noticed now that there are two Milibands who've been the foreign secretary. And I was very interested to see that John Healey has been appointed as the Chancellor, which I think was a surprise. But of course, in a previous Labour government, we had a Mr. Healey who'd also been the Defence Secretary who became the Chancellor. So, you know, there are a lot of quite interesting things that have just occurred to me as the day's gone on.
11: Well, let me ask you about one of the aspects of this, which is picked up on the front page of the Times tomorrow morning, the purge of the Starmer loyalists. I mean, so many of those who had big jobs under Keir Starmer are now out. Steve Reed's gone, Peter Kyle has gone, Darren Jones has gone. A whole string of other ministers have been booted out, with Shabana Mahmood, one of the few survivors. David Lammy's also out.
15: Yes, I mean, that was inevitable, I think, as a new prime minister came in, that he'd like to make his own, you know, put together his own team. But, you know, what I'm actually struck by is that most of the people who've been appointed to senior jobs, in fact, all of the people, I think, are very experienced ministers. You know, I don't see any of the brand new MPs being appointed yet to the cabinet. And I think what he's done is he's made sure that he's appointed people who you know, have experience, and he can rely on them to enact this exciting new agenda that he's going to propose.
11: Well, I mean, two things from what you say. Is there going to be disappointment, do you think, from some of the newer intake that there aren't more promotions, apart from, I guess, Annalise Midgley, who's now going to be the chief whip?
15: Well, you know, I think that still remains to be seen, because, you know, although it looks like most of the cabinet positions have been appointed, you know, each of those ministries has three or four other ministers in them. And, you know, let's see what happens with all the appointments over the next few days. But I can imagine that, you know, he will try and create a government of all the talents. And, You know, let's see if that's in fact what happens.
11: Well, he talked a lot about unity in that opening speech in Downing Street. But if you start off by purging so many ministers from the previous regime, isn't that a recipe for a huge amount of disgruntlement and perhaps disunity?
15: Well, undoubtedly, there will be some very disappointed people. But on the other hand, you know, there are some new people, you know, people in new jobs, and we'll just to see how they perform. I mean, I saw Ed Miliband being interviewed as he came out of Downing Street. He looked absolutely delighted to have been appointed as the new Foreign Secretary. You know, and I was sort of pleased to hear the very first thing he said. He said, you know, he was very proud to be made the Foreign Secretary, and his parents had come to this country as Jewish refugees after the war. You know, this country made really, you know, gave that family security. And, you know, he will stand up for, you know, the rule of law, for democracy, and for this country's place in the world. And, you know, I thought the fact that he was able to reference his emigre parents was really quite moving.
11: Let me ask you about a couple of aspects of this, which our listeners have been getting in touch over. Adrian says, how on earth can we have a convicted fraudster in the cabinet? Louise Hague needs special permission, he says, to visit Disneyland on holiday, never mind a cabinet job. Louise Hague was sacked when this previous fraud conviction emerged. She's back with a massive new job. She's going to be the cabinet office minister, Chancellor of the Duchy of Lancaster.

0: Burnham feels that that is, now, if you like, a spent conviction, and she can move on.
1: Another of our listeners, Linda, points out not one appointment from the Southwest. Who speaks for us? Is the Northwest going to be the ruling oligarchy? No hope for Devon, she says. I mean, Peter, there's not been much of a mention of Suffolk either, has there? Are you concerned that we've got so many appointments, so many key appointments, if we look at not just, of course, Andy Burnham himself, but we've now got back as the business secretary. We've got Jonathan Reynolds. We've got Lucy Powell, Secretary of State for Education. I'm just seeing, by the way, that the new culture secretary has been announced, and that is Lisa Nandy. Angela Rayner, she's not quite the Northwest, but not far off. Not much representation from Suffolk. Are you concerned about this and all this focus on a number 10 of the North?
0: Well, look, it's difficult to say, isn't it? The fact is that the east of England, including Suffolk, only really has new Labour MPs. You know, I think we went from something like two Labour MPs in the east of England to something like 27. So, as I said before, the cabinet offices are being filled by very experienced political figures, and we just simply don't have those in the east of England, or very, very few. And so, I'm not actually worried about it. I think what he's done is he's picked the most talented individuals. I mean, it does look pretty, I mean, a lot of people don't believe me, but I'm actually from Yorkshire. You know, I was born in Ilkley, grew up in the north of Yorkshire, and went to university in Sheffield. And what I'm seeing is a lot of people from Lancashire being appointed to the cabinet. And I'm not sure how well that'll go down in Yorkshire. But, nevertheless, it is what it is. I mean, I did actually bumped into Andy Burnham, once or twice over the last few weeks. And I noticed that he was reading a very fat biography of Harold Wilson by Nick Thomas Simmons. And I said, look, I'd got the very short biography written by Alan Johnson, which is a much more readable book. And he said, well, have you got it? And I said, well, yes. He said, well, will you lend it to me? So I've lent him my biography of Harold Wilson, who, of course, was the last Labour Prime Minister, who'd come from the north of England. So, let's see whether he gets a chance to read it and what happens as a result of that.
1: Fascinating stuff. He obviously didn't think that much of the biography since he sacked Nick Thomas Simmons, but beyond that, perhaps he'll give him a name check as an author. It's been great to speak to you. Peter Prinsley, thank you so much for joining us.
0: Thank you for having me.
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1: So we've been getting those latest appointments in the last few minutes. Lisa Nandy is going to remain as the culture secretary. The big news, Ed Miliband, the foreign secretary, Shabana Mahmood back in the Home Office, and John Healey, who resigned as defence secretary, is the new chancellor.
4: I want to first thank my predecessor, our previous Chancellor, Rachel Reeves, for all the service she's given this country. She brought financial discipline, enabled growth, and she will always be remembered as the first woman Chancellor in 700 years. For me, the Prime Minister and I have talked about how we will work in lockstep to meet the fiscal rules with a buffer against uncertainty, and how we'll make life more affordable for working people right across the UK.
1: Well, let's speak to Danny Blanchflower. He's a former economic advisor to Labour and a former member of the Bank of England's Monetary Policy Committee. Good evening to you, Danny.
5: Hello. Interesting day.
1: Yeah, good to have you with us. Well, what do you make of John Healey as the new Chancellor?
5: Well, clearly a surprise. I don't know him, but obviously I know that he was defense secretary. I know that he resigned arguing.

0: that he that they needed more money. But this is obviously, I mean, in a sense, this is a manager. The concern is that he doesn't know any economics. I'm not saying that that's necessarily a terrible thing. My view would be that he needs to get advisors around him to help him in these very difficult times. And Kevin Warsh, the new chairman of the Fed in the US, in a sense, he's faced with a similar thing. And what he's done is he's appointed a whole bunch of advisors to help him. And I think that's what you would expect Healy to do. This is very uncertain times. And the last thing you want to do is make announcements that the markets don't like. So here's an opportunity, get a bunch of advisors around you who say, who you can say, well, I'm studying X and Y. And that, I think, is the right thing for him to do. Do nothing in the short term and say, I'm studying all kinds of things because I want to think about what the consequences of what I'm going to do. But my advice would be get a whole bunch of advisors to try and lay out for you what the options are and don't do anything stupid.
1: Well, we know that people like Lord O'Neill, Jim O'Neill, has been advising him. Do you think he should bring in people like that?
0: Well, I think there's a whole slew of people that you need to think to come and talk to you about. Just as an example, in September next year, it's going to have to appoint four new members of the MPC. Well, you should be thinking and set up a bunch of people to say to you, well, who are the candidates? What possible people could I appoint? What should I do about the remit of the Bank of England? The answer right now is to do nothing, but he's got a little bit of time. So obviously that's a set of things to do. Well, what kind of tax policy changes should I make? If you say I'm going to raise the 45 to 50% as the highest tax limit, well, what will it cost? What will the consequences be? What will the effect be of that? So those kinds of things are not simple in a great world of uncertainty. 5 years ago, you might have had a pretty good clue. With all the stuff that's going on in the Gulf, all the things that are happening to the oil price, these are very uncertain times. So the sensible thing is to not act quickly. Perhaps you can do things at the low end to try and help poor people. You say we're gonna do some of that. But I think the right thing to say is we haven't been in office long. We haven't had time to plan. Keir Starmer didn't have any time to plan. And you just try and buy yourself some time.
1: Well, would you be available then to step in and give him some economic advice, Danny?
0: Happy to do that. We had experience with Jeremy Corbyn, many of us, and we all basically resigned because he wouldn't listen to us. Many of us offered to do the same for Keir Starmer, who wasn't interested. And basically, that's what got him in trouble. He hadn't planned things. He hadn't thought about the consequences of things. You can't blame Andy Burnham, really, for this, because he's just come into office. But what he needs are lots of people saying to him, you know, John Van Reenen was there trying to have time to advise before. You want to take in advice and you want to think about what the scenarios are. Just to give you an example. The Bank of England has found it very hard to forecast in recent times. And what it's done instead of forecasting is to say, here's scenario one, here's scenario two, here's scenario three. If this happens, then this. So I think it's a tough time to come in because it's not clear if you do X, what will the consequences be? So I think you just need lots of advice. You need people saying to you, here's the set of options that you have. Lay out the options and let the new chancellor decide. And you need as many people as you can saying to you, we think the consequences are this, but be mindful that you must not do anything stupid because TACO. Trump always responds to Trump always chickens out because the markets respond. And you know, and obviously you need to be mindful of that. And you don't want the lettuce website again.
1: No, and we've already seen, haven't we, some jitters in the markets, the cost of borrowing going up somewhat.
0: But only a little bit.
1: Well,
0: Carol,
1: yeah, but that is, are you, little. I wanted to ask you whether you are concerned that so far we've had all kinds of suggestions about how he's going to announce cuts to energy bills. He wants to tackle the cost of living crisis. He's talked about things like rent freezes. He's talked about maybe capping bus fares. There's obviously going to be an upfront cost to things like the big devolution programme, the number 10 of the North. Are you worried that he's setting out too many things that could cost quite a bit of money without saying where that money's going to come from?
0: Absolutely. I mean, that's exactly the point in a way I'm trying to make. Here are a set of things that you would like to do. You should not be announcing them tomorrow because you don't know what they're going to do. Maybe one or two things you regard as central and you say, we've moved resources from here to there. But basically you say, here's a set of things I'm looking into. I want to examine them, think about the cost of them. What would happen if I did this and how will I pay for it? So I think that's what you urgently need to do. Set up analyses and say, these are things that we are looking into. We can't do everything at once. We have to be able to pay for them. I mean, I like the idea. Just give an example. Okay, we're going to invest money and we're going to use it to build the infrastructure. Great. So which bit of the infrastructure? Which policy am I going to do? Where is that infrastructure going to be? So yes, you say I want to do it, but you need advisors to say to you, well, should it be in Clapham? Should it be in Scunthorpe? Should it be in Manchester? Which policies, which projects should we do? And what's the rate of return to each of them? So I agree with you entirely. These are all fine things to think about. Start thinking about it, start planning it, start pricing it, say I'm looking into it and work out what your priorities are, but you shouldn't act in haste because then you will suffer the consequences of doing that. But these are all perfectly sensible, reasonable things to do, but evaluate, think, plan first. But I think your point is well taken. What are the costs? What are the consequences? How will the markets react? So steady as you go. But you could certainly say, we're going to start to worry and do things about poor people. That's fine.
1: Danny Blanchflower, former economic advisor to Labour, former member of the Bank of England's Monetary Policy Committee. Lots of very sage advice. Thank you so much for joining us.
0: Thank you.
1: And thanks to all of you who've been getting in touch. I will come to your thoughts. And we're going to have the papers coming in after the very latest news from Daryl Jackson.
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3: Thank you. Good evening. The new Prime Minister, Andy Burnham, has been confirming his top team. John Healey is the new Chancellor, while Ed Miliband becomes Foreign Secretary. Healey, who replaces Rachel Reeves, resigned as Keir Starmer's Defence Secretary last month, arguing the military needed more money. Speaking to the media for the first time as Chancellor, Healey said he and the Prime Minister will work in lockstep to meet the fiscal rules.
4: Fiscal control is the first duty of any Chancellor. It is mine. And fiscal credibility is the bedrock for economic stability and for national security. And you heard the Prime Minister this afternoon say, in this more dangerous world, we will meet our commitments on defence to our international allies.
3: Angela Rayner takes back her old job as Housing Secretary and Shabana Mahmood takes on Home Secretary as cabinet changes so far continue. In his first speech as Prime Minister, Andy Burnham promised a 10-year plan and says the cost of living measures will be outlined from Tuesday. Yvette Cooper becomes Health Secretary. Peter Prinsley, Labour MP for Bury St Edmunds and Stowmarket, told Times Radio this evening it has been an exciting day.
5: That was inevitable, I think, as a new Prime Minister came in, that he'd like to make his own, you know, put together his own team. But, you know, what I'm actually struck by is that most of the people who've been appointed to senior jobs, if in fact all of the people, I think, are very experienced ministers. You know, I don't see any of the brand new MPs being appointed yet to the cabinet. And I think what he's done is he's made sure that he's appointed people who, you know, have experience and he can rely on them.
3: In other news, a man's been charged with the murder of Anne Widdecombe. The former Conservative MP was found at her home on Dartmoor earlier this month. 28-year-old Joshua Kerry from Rotherham will appear in court tomorrow. Time now for a roundup of all the latest sport.
6: Kevin Keegan has been described as an icon, a legend, and one of football's most defining personalities. He's died aged 75 after a battle with cancer. Keegan won back-to-back Ballon d'Or in the 1980s and remains the only Englishman to win the award more than once. He went on to manage Newcastle United and England. Alan Shearer, who played under him for both, said, "My hero, my manager, my friend." Lionel Messi says the pain is immense after losing the World Cup final. He's posted a statement online congratulating Spain on the victory. FIFA will also investigate Argentina's conduct after the full-time whistle. Meanwhile, President of UEFA, Alexander Seferin, boycotted the final. The body says it was in protest of FIFA and Donald Trump. And England rugby player Ben Earls says the new Nations Championship should be played in one country. England have returned home after a tour that went from South Africa back to England and then on to Argentina, covering 25,000 miles in 3 weeks. He's described it as brutal. Get more on the Times website and app.
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1: Great to have you with us. I've just got the front pages in of most of tomorrow's papers and no prizes for guessing who's right across them all. But joining me to take you through them all, we have the broadcaster and journalist Carolyn Quinn. Good evening, Carolyn.
12: Hello, Carol. What a day.
1: What a day. And George Parker, political editor of the Financial Times. Hello, George.
13: Hi, Carol.
1: Great to have you with us. Now, let me just take you through some of the front page headlines. The Times' new Prime Minister starts with a purge. Starmer loyalists out on Burnham's first day, the paper reports. Healy, the surprise pick for Chancellor. The picture there is of Andy Burnham and his wife, Marie-France von Heel, there on the doorstep of number 10. Also on the front page of the Times, pledge to cut energy bills is fully funded. We're going to get more details of that tomorrow. The Telegraph, Burnham pins hope on Healy, ex-Defence Secretary brought in as Chancellor. Miliband snubbed as Rayner returns. The Guardian, Burnham arrives as PM with a promise to bring back hope. The Daily Mail has a picture of Andy Burnham with his hands together as if in prayer. Let's pray he knows what he's doing, the Mail says. And it's got lots more details inside. The Financial Times, Burnham takes over as Premier with pledge to make Britain believe again. The FT also reports on the Houthis threatening to block Saudi ports as fears mount over axis of resistance. The Independent, Burnham vows to be circuit breaker PM as he purges the cabinet. The I, Burnham era begins with a radical pledge to transform the UK. The Daily Mirror, Burnham moves in, it's start now. The Mirror also has a picture of what the paper calls King Kev, icon of a generation and a hero to the end, Kevin Keegan, who's died at the age of 75. The Metro, bold promises as Burnham era begins. Seventh heaven, the paper asks with a question mark. 7th PM in 10 years admits Westminster has failed Britain. The Daily Express, let's hear how you'll bring back hope then, Andy. That's the Express's challenge to the new Prime Minister. The Sun main picture is of a young Kevin Keegan who has died at the age of 75. King Kev is the headline. And the Sun also headlines a Burnham in snub to Millie. Snubbed Ed Miliband for Chancellor, although he did get the job as Foreign Secretary, which is not exactly a small job. The Daily Star, Andy, I have a cunning plan, is its headline. Lots of different headlines there. George Parker, I'm going to start with you. We were both in Downing Street earlier, but I know that you were one of a select band of political editors who then went to go and have a quick word with the new Prime Minister. Tell us what you learned.
13: Yeah, it was quite a surprising thing, to be honest, Carol. As you said, we were down in Downing Street, and Andy Burnham had just been made Prime Minister, gave a speech in Downing Street, went into the building. And then about 45 minutes later, we were invited into the Rose Garden of Downing Street to have a little chat, which turned out into only about 10 minutes chat, really, with the Prime Minister. But it was quite surprising, you know, given the fact he'd just been inducted into Number 10, no doubt being given some instructions about the nuclear submarines and so on. But yes, he was on good form, as you can probably imagine. He was talking about the announcements he's going to make tomorrow on cost of living, for example. He was asked a bit about his tax plans. And then just as the conversation was getting going, someone from Number 10 came out and said, Prime Minister, you've got to take a call, which I think was probably the call he received from Donald Trump.
1: How annoying that President Trump interrupted your conversation. Well, I'm sure that, like the rest of the media, we'll be hoping he does some proper media interviews soon. Well, Carolyn, let's turn to the front page of The Times. New Prime Minister starts with a purge. Starmer loyalists out. Interesting this, just after he talked about his mission of efforts to bring together this national unity, to bring the country together, and he starts off by sacking pretty much all of the loyal Starmer ministers.
14: Yes, I mean, I imagine that many of those Starmerites don't really see this as the end of factionalism. Most of them went very graciously following the lead of Keir Starmer, who said, I leave with a smile, and he did look genuinely happy to be going. And I think there have been reports of him being seen having a few pints down the pub, so good on him for that. You know, there were a few little bitter snipes. I think Steve Reed, who was ousted as housing secretary, said, I hope the MPs are more loyal to you than they were to Starmer. So I'm sure that behind their hands there will be some bitterness. But yes, it's supposed to be a circuit breaker, this moment, according to the new Prime Minister, looking at consensus and ending factionalism. Obviously, the question is, can he make that work? And also, can he weigh up both sides of the party or all the multiple sides of the party with the kind of appointments that he makes? Certainly, his appointment of John Healey as Chancellor has apparently pleased most people, the people that didn't want it to be Ed Miliband and the people that didn't want it to be Shabana Mahmood. Now they have somebody completely different and everyone's thinking, oh, well, that will be all right then.
1: Yeah, fascinating that. I mean, Shabana Mahmood is back in the Home Office, one of the few survivors, George. And your paper, the FT, Burnham takes over as Premier with a pledge to make Britain believe again. With that surprise appointment of John Healey as Chancellor.
13: Yes, I mean, we and a number of other papers last week were given very strong indications that Andy Burnham was moving in favour of appointing Shabana Mahmood as his chancellor. But as you say, there's been a really intense briefing war going on between supporters of Shabana Mahmood and supporters of Ed Miliband. Ed Miliband was regarded by people, not just on the right of the party, but also trade union leaders who felt he was a danger to jobs because of his enthusiasm for net zero. You've got the City of London and business leaders who think of him still as Red Ed. And on the other hand, people were saying of Shabana Mahmood, well, hang on a sec, you may be an effective minister at the Home Office, but you haven't really got much of a background in economics. So could you really have been a very good chancellor? And in the end, much to everyone's surprise, I think, including mine, I have to confess, the Prime Minister went for John Healey, who is someone who doesn't raise many hackles. He's some sort of centrist, responsible. I think the markets will probably quite like the look of John Healey. The interesting thing, of course, is that John Healey resigned from the government last month because he claimed the Treasury wasn't giving the Ministry of Defence the money it needed to defend the country. Very keen to get to the NATO target of 3% of GDP by 2030. Well, now all of a sudden, John Healy's the man who's got to find the money in the Treasury to fund those defence priorities, along with all the other things that Andy Burnham wants to spend his money on, including cushioning the cost of living for hard-up households, social care and all the rest of it.
1: Yeah, so many of our listeners have been getting in touch, many about the return of Louise Haig. Viv says the question about Louise Haig being appointed when she's got a criminal past probably, she says, came from a despicable Conservative Party gutter social media post. And I'm a Tory member, she says. It makes me want to vote Burnham. Kemi should be ashamed. But rubbish, says Elizabeth. Louise Haig is a fraudster and should never be in such a position. Burnham's standards are disgustingly low. Shame on them and shame on this commentator. Susanna says, pathetic, a Northwest takeover full of dodgy integrity. When will somebody actually care about the country and not the party? Glynn says that Burnham comes across as thick and the people he's appointed are even thicker. And he talks about bringing back the tax evader, the thief and the liar. God help us. So several of our listeners are not that impressed. Just picking up on a couple of those people who have come back, Carolyn, we have got Louise Haig, who was sacked by Keir Starmer when the fraud conviction over a mobile phone, which was many, many years in the past, when that emerged, Keir Starmer sacked her. She's now back with a whole string of titles, including Chancellor of the Duchy of Lancaster, and she's First Secretary, so she's effectively Deputy Prime Minister. And Angela Rayner, who also had to resign over the question of the housing tax issue, is back in her old job overseeing communities, local government and housing.
14: Yeah, and she really, really wanted that job, and she has been asking for it, we're told, behind the scenes. She didn't want to be moved to any other position, so she will be happy with that. Louise Haig is regarded very much as somebody who knows how Westminster works. I mean, there will be people who keep bringing up her past, but Andy Burnham has clearly decided that because of her loyalty to him and the fact that she has played such a key role behind the scenes and her knowledge of how Westminster works, she may well be one of these key cogs in linking up Westminster with his number 10 in the north. She may play a key role behind the scenes, along with Annalise Midgley, who also was one of the movers and shakers behind the scenes for him. Interestingly, to see that Lisa Nandy has retained her post as Culture Secretary. And the one thing that I was surprised at, I mean, when we're talking about the Starmerite purge, Nick Thomas Simmons, who had been having very skillful, it seems, negotiations with the EU over how to strengthen the UK's relationship with the European community, he's out of a job. He's kicked out now. Ed Miliband has said that he will seek to deepen and strengthen the UK's relationship with the EU and nurture stronger, enduring and essential alliances with the United States. Now, one wonders who will be put in charge of that particular EU scheme, particularly as Andy Burnham has also said that he wants to intensify the negotiations with the EU. Nick Thomas Simmons was doing a good job in many people's minds, and some people are surprised that he has had to go.
1: Yeah, and especially as Peter Brinsley was telling us that when he bumped into Andy Burnham, Andy Burnham was carrying Nick Thomas Simmons' book about Harold Wilson around and is reading it. So he obviously enjoyed the book, but wasn't sufficiently appreciative of his efforts.
14: And Nick Thomas Simmons is an acclaimed biographer of several key Labour leaders. He is an academic to his core, so he may appreciate a bit more time to do another study. Who knows? He might be writing the approved biography or the unapproved biography of Andy Burnham in years to come.
1: That would be a good one to read. So many of our listeners have been getting in touch. Maria says Louise Haig and Angela Rayner, both of dubious integrity and should not be in government. But Deborah says John Healey as Chancellor is inspired. We're all safer in our beds tonight. Do keep your thoughts coming into us all the usual ways, and we will continue with our discussion of the front page headlines in just a moment here on Times Radio.
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1: And with me, we have Carolyn Quinn and George Parker looking through tomorrow's front pages. The Times talks about the pledge to cut energy bills is fully funded. He's expected to announce this package of measures today that will lead to a significant reduction in energy bills as one of his first major steps. When it's not quite clear exactly what he's going to be announcing, but this is going to be one of the first things he's talked about, is tackling the cost of living. George, what do we understand the Prime Minister is going to be announcing tomorrow?
13: Well, this came up during our brief encounter with the new Prime Minister in the Rose Garden earlier on, and we asked whether he was considering three particular things: a cap on bus fares, which is something which has been tried, of course, before during the COVID crisis, a package of help for energy bills because of the Iran war, and also the idea of possible rent freezes. And Andy Burnham said that all those three things were being considered. They would make an announcement on Tuesday, tomorrow, and he couldn't confirm that any of those particular things would be in there, but they were the kinds of things they were looking at. So it'll be interesting to see whether that's the case. I wouldn't be at all surprised if we see the cap on bus fares. We know that Andy Burnham loves a bus from his time in Manchester. But what he said also was that this was a sort of indication of a sense of direction. It wasn't going to bring an end to people's cost of living woes at all, but it was a sign of intent and that the government would continue to go down that track later in the year. So it'd be fascinating to see it. But it shows, I think, one of the lessons that Andy Burnham has learned from Keir Starmer. And I spoke to Morgan McSweeney, the former chief of staff of Keir Starmer, about this. He said the problem was we didn't start quickly enough. Voters are impatient for change. Now, Andy Burnham is not making that mistake. He's going to kick off straight away with the thing that people talk about most on the doorstep, which is, I need a bit more money in my pocket at the end of the week.
1: Yeah, and as George has mentioned there, he's talked about various other things, including potentially raising the tax-free personal allowance. He wants to do. He made the big announcement on tackling rough sleeping, which we're going to talk about later in the programme. I was struck, Carolyn, that even the right-wing papers, no lover of Labour, like the Daily Mail, giving Andy Burnham a relatively easy ride to start off with, does describe him as a messiah without a mandate. But it says, let's pray he knows what he's doing.
14: yes.
1: He's refused to rule out more tax hikes. It will be interesting, won't it, to see not just what cost of living measures he announces, but how he's going to pay for them.
14: Well, exactly, because he insists that he will stick to the fiscal rules whilst being flexible. So, I mean, is there some sort of limbo dancing that he can do under those rules that mean that he doesn't break them, but he twists them a little bit? We have yet to know that. And as George was saying, we'll expect some more details tomorrow on the immediate help on how to tackle cost of living issues. Interestingly, though, his very first and clear announcement as he was going into number 10 was, we will end rough sleeping. It was quite categoric, wasn't it? And yet, there have been commentators since who said, well, he pledged to do that very same thing in Manchester and Greater Manchester, and yet rough sleeping numbers have really been going up in the last 4 years. There's obviously a lot more detail to look at on that and how he thinks he could translate such a scheme to a national level. But it certainly indicated his intent to do something that was very noticeable alongside the household costs that he wants to help people with.
1: I'm just seeing the announcement that Wes Streeting is going to be the new Defence Secretary.
14: That's interesting.
1: Well, Carolyn, your take on that?
14: Yeah, well, Wes Streeting went into number 10, so we all knew that he was going to get a job. But how fascinating is that? It's going to be a tricky job. He's tackled the big job of health, which of course has now gone to Yvette Cooper, and working alongside John Healy, one wonders whether the two will be able to find a way through this massive conundrum, as we were saying earlier, of finding 3% of GDP by 2030 to spend on defence. The issue that John Healy resigned over, and it is now in the hands of Wes Streeting to tackle that. Fascinating appointment.
1: Yeah, I'm hearing Alex Norris is going to be the Justice Secretary, but Wes Streeting to Defence. George, your thoughts on that?
13: Well, as Karen says, it's fascinating. There was a rumour, probably a well-founded one actually, that Rachel Reeves earlier on today was offered that job and she turned it down. Which I think is one of the reasons why this was delayed. This announcement on Wes Streeting was delayed, because you could have ended up with this fascinating scenario where there was a job swap with John Healy in the Treasury trying to find the cash for the MOD, and Rachel Reeves, the one who was holding the cash back from the MOD, trying to wangle it out of the Treasury. Anyway, that particular psychodrama is not going to be happening now, but Wes Streeting back into the Cabinet in quite a senior role, I think he'll be pleased with that. And the other thing I should mention is it's nearly 11 o'clock and the reshuffle is still going on. I'm told that it keeps on stopping and starting because of pesky international calls from the likes of Donald Trump, and Friedrich Merz has just been on the blower, I think, as well.
1: Yeah, a very, very busy first day for the new Prime Minister. And of course, we've only got the top appointments in the Cabinet. There are many other roles within government that are going to be decided, one presumes, over the next few days. Let's turn to one other story that is on the front pages, certainly is the main story for The Sun. King Kev, Kevin Keegan, has died at the age of 75. King Kev, it's there on the front page of the Mirror and several of the other front pages too. Mm-hmm. The Star, footy legend Kev dies at the age of 75. I'm sure that Andy Burnham, in the midst of all of this, will have been extremely sad to hear that.
14: Oh, absolutely. You know, and the tributes to Kevin Keegan have been so lovely. He was such a huge figure. I mean, certainly when I was growing up, you know, he was the footballer. He wasn't great as the England manager, it has to be said, but he was a hero and an icon for so many people in his football management, but also as a player. Not naturally gifted, they said, but he worked so hard at getting better and better. And I think if you read anything, read the tributes or listen to the tributes from Alan Shearer, who said that when he was a little boy, he used to follow Kevin Keegan around and beg for his photo and beg for his autograph. And he was utterly inspired by Kevin Keegan. So King Kev, they call him that on The Sun. That's how he will be regarded, I think.
1: Yeah, a legendary figure. And a legendary figure in Liverpool. Andy Burnham, of course, a supporter of Everton rather than Liverpool, but nonetheless, I'm sure that his death will have been keenly felt, George, in the midst of everything else going on tonight.
13: Yeah, absolutely. I mean, Kevin Keegan was a legend on Merseyside. Also, later on, of course, became a legend on Tyneside. I mean, revered in Newcastle. We all remember that outburst, memorable outburst he made about Alex Ferguson and Manchester United. But someone who wore his heart on his sleeve, an amazing footballer, as Carolyn said, someone who made the absolute most of his ability. Also someone who was a bit of a trailblazer in terms of English players going to play abroad. He played for Hamburg, I think, where he was European Footballer of the Year as well. So yeah, in all of our youths, I suspect, he was the icon of English football, the David Beckham of his era, a true legend.
1: You just mentioned this moment when he had a blast at somebody. Remind our listeners of what that moment was.
13: Well, from memory, I think it was Newcastle United, where were vying for the Premier League title. This would have been the first time ever. And they were doing pretty well, but Manchester United were clawing things back. And he thought Alex Ferguson at Manchester United was playing mind games with him. And in an after-match interview, he said something like, "I would love it if United lose. I would love this, I would love that." And it was just like he was speaking like a football fan rather than a manager who normally chooses their words carefully. And it was a really memorable moment.
1: Yeah, absolutely. And someone who was a real hero to so many football fans. Footy legend Kev dies aged 75. Of course, he went on to be England manager at one stage. Like so many, struggled to make his mark in that role, but someone who will be sorely missed. Carolyn Quinn and George Parker, thank you both so much.
13: Thanks, Carol.
14: Thanks, Carol.
1: Do stay with us here on Times Radio. Coming up, we're going to be hearing more about Andy Burnham and President Trump. The two have already spoken on the phone. How is that special relationship going to work out? That's coming up next here on Times Radio.

0: tablet. This is Times Radio. It's 11 o'clock. I'm Carol Walker on Times Radio. Great to have your company this evening. One of the first phone calls that the new Prime Minister made was to President Trump. How will the two of them get on?
1: I think it was a smart move to phone him early. He's capitalizing on one thing that Trump will like very much, which is a suggestion that he might authorize some new drilling in the North Sea.
0: Lord Darroch, former British ambassador to the United States. You can hear that interview in a moment. And I'll be speaking to Michael Martins, who's a former political and economic specialist at the US Embassy in the UK during President Trump's first term. Also tonight, we've been hearing from Andy Burnham on one of his first policy pledges. How is he going to really end rough sleeping?
2: It's the number one thing that we've got to get a handle on. It, you know, the cost of it to individuals and to the economy and to the state is just so huge. And so if the right policy levers are used, then it's really, really encouraging that this is a big priority for the Prime Minister.
0: Deborah Garvey, policy manager at Shelter. More on that to come and much more besides after the very latest headlines from Daryl Jackson.
3: Thank you. Good evening. Andy Burnham has named the most senior members of his cabinet after walking into Downing Street as Prime Minister. John Healey becomes Chancellor. He spoke a little earlier.
4: I want to first thank my predecessor, our previous Chancellor, Rachel Reeves, for all the service she's given this country. She brought financial discipline, enabled growth, and she will always be remembered as the first woman Chancellor in 700 years. For me, the Prime Minister and I have talked about how we will work in lockstep to meet the fiscal rules with a buffer against uncertainty and how we'll make life more affordable for working people right across the UK.
3: Times Radio's political editor Anna Mihailova is outside Downing Street where she attended a briefing about his appointment.
5: Andy Burnham and John Healey have the same outlook, not only on the need to maintain economic stability and the current fiscal rules, but on reindustrialisation, devolution, helping people with the cost of living crisis and backing British jobs and British industry to drive growth across the country. So that is the message coming out about that appointment. John Healey, of course, has already been Treasury Minister before under Gordon Brown.
3: West Streeting this evening has been named Defence Secretary. George Parker, political editor of the Financial Times, told Times Radio he thinks he'll be happy with that.
6: There was a rumour, and probably a well-founded one actually, that Rachel Reeves earlier on today was offered that job and she turned it down. You could have ended up with this fascinating scenario where there was a job swap with John Healey in the Treasury trying to find the cash for the MOD and Rachel Reeves, the one who was holding the cash back from the MOD, trying to wangle it out of the Treasury. Anyway, that particular psychodrama is not going to be happening now, but West Streeting back into the Cabinet in quite a senior role. I think he'll be pleased with that.
3: Elsewhere, Ed Miliband is the Foreign Secretary while Shabana Mahmood stays on as Home Secretary. Yvette Cooper moves to the Department of Health. After being reappointed as Housing Secretary, Angela Rayner earlier said she is delighted. Rachel Reeves, David Lammy and Steve Reid are all out of the Prime Minister's top team. Mr Burnham's promised to set out measures to ease the cost of living tomorrow and says ending rough sleeping is his top priority. But critics claim he's not faced proper scrutiny and is entering office without a clear plan. In other news, a man's been charged with the murder of Anne Widdecombe. The former Conservative minister was found dead at her home on Dartmoor nearly 2 weeks ago. Joshua Kerry, who's 28 and from Rotherham, will appear in court tomorrow. More than 2 million people will be subject to a fresh hosepipe ban. Customers in Sussex, Surrey, Hampshire and Berkshire will be placed under temporary restrictions from Saturday after lower than average rainfall and the recent hot weather. And Newcastle fans have been laying flowers outside St James's Park following the death of Kevin Keegan, aged 75. The former England boss who played for and managed the North East club had been fighting cancer. Keegan moved from 4th Division Scunthorpe to Liverpool in 1971, where he won three league titles and the European Cup. Speaking after signing him, Anfield boss Bill Shankly backed him to make the step up.
7: And Keegan, we saw a man who had the one thing that we wanted. Apart from his ability, his natural enthusiasm. And this is the thing that's missing from everybody, natural enthusiasm. Half the world's short of natural enthusiasm, but Kevin Keegan isn't.
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0: A very good evening. Great to have you with us. Andy Burnham spoke to President Trump soon after he took office as Prime Minister. How will the key relationship between the two leaders work out? In a moment, we'll hear from Lord Darroch, Kim Darroch, former British ambassador to Washington. And I'll get a US perspective from Michael Martins, who served at the US Embassy in the UK during Trump's first term. Later this hour, we'll have more on the Prime Minister's call with Ukraine's President Zelensky. We'll find out how the markets have reacted to Andy Burnham's first day in our business update with Times business columnist Ian King. And can the new Prime Minister deliver on his first big pledge to end rough sleeping? That's our discussion in half an hour with two people who've worked closely on the issue. And it's been great to have so many of you getting in touch. Matthew says, is it stability and sending the right message to Putin having three different defence secretaries in 3 months? What does Streeting know about defence? Why isn't it Al Khan's, he asks. Raymond says, Wes hasn't done a great job in health. He got rid of the NHS England with no plan for what happens next, and he left a mess behind him. How to sort out health is managed. God help us all if he's in charge of our defence. And Amanda says, what about defence bonds to invest in munitions and drone developments? That's certainly been one suggestion. Do keep your thoughts coming in. Text 87222, tweet us at Times Radio, or send us a WhatsApp 0333 2353. Well, one of the first things Andy Burnham did as Prime Minister today was to call President Trump. It's being seen as a positive sign for the special relationship, but it comes as Ed Miliband, whose environmental policies were heavily criticised by President Trump, has been appointed as Foreign Secretary. Earlier, I spoke to Lord Darroch, Kim Darroch, former British ambassador to the US and a former national security advisor, and I asked him for his assessment of the call today.
1: I think it was a smart move to phone him early. One, it gave him the opportunity to congratulate Trump on what has been a very successful World Cup, even though we only came third. And second, he's capitalizing on one thing that Trump will like very much, which is a suggestion that he might authorize some new drilling in the North Sea. Now, British energy policy has actually nothing to do with the American president, but nevertheless, Trump has been going on about this for a while now, and who knows, he may even claim some credit for it, but this is an announcement that has already gone down well with him and will set things off on a good foot. So sensible to have done it straight away, and he's been quite lucky in having at least two positive things to launch a discussion about. I think they also talked about the situation in the Middle East, which is less positive.
0: Yeah, they talked about the Middle East. The Prime Minister outlined the UK's commitment to securing the movement of shipping in the Strait of Hormuz to support global supply chains and drive down costs for businesses. I mean, that doesn't quite fit with exactly what President Trump is doing at the moment, is it? I mean, how do you think the chemistry between these two leaders is going to work out?
1: It depends how Andy Burnham handles it, but he is charismatic and he is clearly likable and he's articulate. And I think that provided you do your tough talking with Trump in private and don't engage in sort of megaphone diplomacy across the Atlantic, then you can get away with disagreeing with him and trying to persuade him to do different things. But Trump doesn't like it if you take public issue with him, whether on social media or through announcements at press conferences or whatever. So it's much better with this guy to, if something's going on you don't agree with or you think he should change, phone him up and talk it through. And I hope that Burnham will do more of that than some of his predecessors have done.
0: Yeah, Andy Burnham has said that he's going to meet him where he's at, which is not quite clear exactly what he means by that. But he seemed to be saying that whilst he would, of course, respect the office of the President of the United States, he would also make it clear where he doesn't agree with him.
1: Yeah. Well, first of all, I would hope they would meet reasonably soon, but I doubt that it will be Burnham's first big foreign meeting. I suspect he will go off and see Zelensky before anyone else. There's a logic to that because this is a war in Europe that can threaten us if the Russians start to do much better than they're doing at the moment. But at the very least, he will see Trump at the G20 summit in December, though he may go off for a bilateral in Washington before then. And as I say, you can have a proper discussion with this guy, have meetings with him. He doesn't mind having a discussion where you take different positions. He just doesn't like being, he's very sensitive about being criticized in public. So if you do it in a meeting in private and then you have a cheerful and friendly joint press conference or that thing they do in the White House in the Oval Office where they just invite a bunch of journalists in to shout questions at them, and if that goes well, I think the first meeting can be a success. One thing that is clear with Donald Trump is that everyone, sooner or later, has some sort of falling out with him. And Keir Starmer did a couple of times. And even some of his greatest allies, like Giorgio Meloni, Prime Minister of Italy, has had a massive falling out with him. So you have to be prepared in number 10 in the Foreign Office for Trump to say or do something that you cannot agree with and that may be offensive in some way or other. And then you're going to have to respond publicly, but in as low-key a way as possible. So there's going to be some ups and downs to this relationship. There always are with Trump.
0: And you mentioned there the president's keen interest in North Sea oil. We know he's very fond of the drill, baby, drill slogan. Yeah, he got a little bit carried away, perhaps, thinking that people in Aberdeen were going to be dancing in the streets because of some indications of some probably very limited further drilling in the North Sea. What about Ed Miliband as Foreign Secretary, who, of course, is known for his very strong commitment to the environmental cause? Do you think that could make relations tricky?
1: Maybe. But first of all, it's good to have a foreign secretary who is a close personal ally of the prime minister. That just makes the government work much better. Second, you know, I've seen Ed Miliband in action when I was national security advisor in the Cameron government. He was the leader of the opposition for a while. I've seen him in action. He's a very competent politician. He will be reading up a lot of stuff from the Foreign Office, a lot of briefing from the Foreign Office. He will have some big stuff to do on Ukraine and on the reset with Europe and on what's going to happen in the Middle East and on Gaza. Big, big issues. And he will need to strike up a good relationship with Marco Rubio, who is the US Secretary of State. I'm sure Ed Miliband can do that. And it's rather beneath the president's kind of sight line. You know, for the president, what matters is how he gets on and what Andy Burnham says about him.
0: You mentioned your role as National Security Advisor. We've now got John Healey, who, of course, resigned as Defence Secretary over that issue of funding for defence. He's going to be the new Chancellor. Do you think that does send an important signal about the new Prime Minister's commitment to the security of the country?
1: I hope it does. It's a very striking appointment, that one, and something of a surprise, at least to me. Maybe the media saw it coming, but certainly it wasn't in all the speculation about the names of possible chancellors.
0: No, it certainly wasn't widely predicted.
1: Well, John Healey, his reputation amongst civil servants in the government is of being a very sound, responsible, hard-working minister who listens to advice, who can take decisions, and whose head is very much in the right place. So I think it's rather a good appointment, actually, even if a surprise one. And it's a very good signal if it means that John Healey is going to find the money somehow, who knows how, to fill this gap in the defence investment plan, which is the very minimum that we have to do if we're going to be taken seriously on defence. Actually, we need to be spending rather more than is planned in the defence investment plan if we're going to be really, you know, taken as one of the big players on defence. But having him there, I think, is a very interesting signal, and I hope it means that, you know, we now will see more money for defence.
0: Well, that was Lord Darroch. Kim Darroch, who's a former British ambassador to the US, also a former national security advisor, speaking to me a little earlier. Let me just bring you up to date with one or two other appointments that we've heard tonight. Sir Chris Bryant is going to be the Northern Ireland Secretary. Ellie Reeves is the Attorney General. And just rounding up some announcements, Angela Eagle is going to be the new Environment, Food and Rural Affairs Secretary. And Miatta Fanbule, a close ally of Andy Burnham's, is going to be the new Energy, Security and Net Zero Secretary. Well, let's get more now on Andy Burnham's approach to President Trump, the key relationship. The two of them spoke earlier this evening. Let's talk to Michael Martins, who's a former political and economic specialist at the US Embassy in the UK during President Trump's first term. Good evening to you, Michael.
9: Good evening. Nice to see you again. Thanks for having me.
0: Good to have you with us. Well, look, Andy Burnham rang President Trump pretty quickly, and he's saying that he's looking forward to welcoming him to Manchester. How's that going to go down with the president?
9: I think the president likes to be invited places. I think that's clear if you want to ask the Spanish national football team to receive the World Cup. I think,
0: Manchester isn't quite the same as Windsor Castle, though, is it?
9: No, but I can imagine it being like a mini state visit to the north, for example. I can see the appeal that he's trying to do. It's always nice to lead that relationship with an offer rather than to talk about something that they will probably end up disagreeing about, whatever that may be.
0: Well, the two leaders did also speak about the situation in the Middle East. Mm-hmm. The Prime Minister, we're told, outlined the UK's commitment to securing the movement of shipping in the Strait of Hormuz to support global supply chains and mm-hmm. drive down costs for businesses and families across the country. Of course, President Trump has also talked about opening that waterway, but at the moment he seems to be intent on stepping up the attacks and strikes on Iranian targets.
9: Yeah, I think what Burnham's probably doing there is trying to separate and differentiate himself a little bit from Starmer. Like, if we remember the very beginning of the war with Iran, there was the question of whether the U.S. military was able to use British bases on offensive missions. Starmer said no, and the U.S. obviously went ahead and did what it was going to do anyway. And that created a lot of bad will between President Trump and now former Prime Minister Starmer. So I think what Burnham is trying to do is at least start that relationship and this part of it on a positive note, whatever that ends up looking like in terms of, you know, use of bases and that type of thing will be one thing. But in practical terms, I think he's just trying to set good mood music on things he knows the president cares about.
0: Yeah, I mean, it was interesting to see the Truth Social post from President Trump at the weekend when I think he may have slightly got a bit overexcited about the idea that the Andy Burnham government might allow some more drilling in the North Sea. President Trump posted, "The people of Aberdeen in Scotland are dancing in the streets because the new Prime Minister said he's going to be opening up all the way the invaluable North Sea oil." He also seemed to think that the UK is going to move all the what he calls old and horrible windmills in Scotland. I think he might have got a little bit carried away with that. Is he going to be disappointed when he finds out that's not actually the policy of the new Prime Minister?
9: Yeah, I think there's going to be a moment of reckoning there. I think if cynically, President Trump does a golf course near to Aberdeen, so he's always going to be a bit of a booster for Aberdeen in that sense. But I think when it comes to energy policy in the North Sea, this is a big issue for the president because it comes down to energy independence. It comes down to, you know, reliance on Russian energy and that type of thing, and what he might view as almost hypocrisy, right? So I think again, when Burnham's coming in and trying to set a

0: and so on. Ed Miliband, who of course is the champion of the environmental cause, is now going to be the new foreign secretary. Could that be tricky, do you think?
1: I think Miliband's going to have a hard job, come what may. I think, you know, when he goes to DC, has the bilateral with Secretary Rubio, this is going to be a point. And I think, you know, if I'm in the White House in DC and I'm trying to think of how do I exert pressure to get what I want on this, I could see him doing a bilateral Oval Office press conference, as it were, similar to what he did with Zelensky, to press this point, to bring this up. And then the question becomes, how does Miliband play it? And my question in that is, you know, how flexible will Miliband be able to be? You know, even if he is foreign secretary, that doesn't necessarily mean anything in terms of what the president will want to say to or about him, whether that be directly or via Secretary Rubio. So in practical terms, you know, I think Miliband is going to probably have to be a bit flexible, accept cabinet responsibility for what it is, and either defend his record or try to move the debate on to something else. The problem with that, I think, is that, you know, I don't necessarily think Miliband and the White House will have a very similar view on the Israel-Palestine conflict, for example, if we know Miliband's previous track record on it. So I think there's going to be a lot of sources of friction on the U.S. brief for Miliband.
0: Yeah, he certainly talked about that in a tweet this evening, Ed Miliband. Just to go back on the relationship between the two leaders, Andy Burnham talked about how he was going to meet the president where he's at. And he made it clear that while he would respect the office of the president of the United States, he would also make it clear that they disagree. When you look at the personalities of these two, of course, they come from very, very different political traditions. How do you think the chemistry, which is very important, these personal relationships do seem to be very important to world leaders and to President Trump in particular. How do you think the chemistry between Donald Trump and Andy Burnham might work?
1: I think they both share authenticity, and I think that can work in both, well, in Burnham's favor for sure, and in both their favors. I think, you know, when it comes to engaging with President Trump, usually the best advice is to any sort of criticism, you do it as best you can in private, and you present a positive public face for whichever it is. There are going to be areas of divergence and disagreement, like in any relationship, but in practice, I think the tone should usually, if you want to maintain good relations, should be positive, at least publicly. I think being able to connect with President Trump in the sense of, you know, just personally, I think, you know, I don't know if they know each other yet, but I could see a world in which they get along fairly well, maybe famous last words. But I could see, you know, they're both charismatic in their own way. They're both authentic in their own way. And, you know, frankly, President Trump likes a winner and Burnham just won. So he has that going for him, too. It's just the question of, you know, how can Burnham manage what is going to be the last 2.5 years of President Trump's term, where President Trump doesn't strike me as somebody that's going to go softly into that night when it comes to the end of his term. I think he's going to become much more focused on his legacy, and a lot of that is going to be foreign policy, and those are going to be areas of divergence. And that's where I think, you know, Burnham is going to have to use some of that charm that got him into office so far to, I think, maybe maintain good ties between himself and the president.
0: It's been great to speak to you. Michael Martins, former political and economic specialist at the US Embassy in the UK. Great to speak to you, Michael. Thank you so much for joining us tonight.
1: Thanks for having me.
0: Do stay with us here on Times Radio. We're going to find out more about how the markets have been responding to Andy Burnham's priorities and appointments. 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
8: Yes, it's time for our nightly business update where we bring you the latest in the markets and look ahead to what's happening tomorrow. Earlier, I spoke to the Times business columnist Ian King, and he told me more about how the markets have reacted to Andy Burnham's first day.
9: The currency hasn't really reacted at all, Carol. I mean, sterling has slipped very, very slightly against the US dollar on the session. It's more or less unchanged against the euro. You did see a slight uptick in UK bond yields. The yield goes up as the price goes down. And that, of course, is an implied government borrowing cost. You've seen, for example, 10-year gilts. The yield on those has risen above 5% for the first time since May of this year. So that is a sign that government borrowing costs are implied higher as a result of the early comments that we've had from Andy Burnham. And just to put that in context, Carol, US 10-year bonds currently yield around 4.6%. Italian and French government bond yields yield 3.9%, and German 10-year bonds yield just 3.1%. So in other words, the UK is paying nearly 2 percentage points more to borrow over a 10-year period than Germany right now. Now, that's partly a reflection of the fact that our debt-to-GDP ratio is much higher than that of Germany. But it does also give you an indication of the unease with which markets feel right now about lending to the UK government. And bear in mind also the fact that the UK's debt situation is not nearly as bad as that of France or Italy, and yet they are paying less to borrow right now on a 10-year basis than the UK.
8: And is that an early sign of jitters in the markets about Andy Burnham talking about a lot of expensive things he wants to do without saying how he's going to pay for them?
9: Yeah, very much so. I mean, don't forget in that briefing that he gave out to the lobby, he indicated that he'd look for flexibility on the fiscal rules, having previously said that he would abide by the fiscal rules. So comments like that are quite unnerving to investors. In those opening statement that he made on the steps of Downing Street, there were quite a few spending commitments there. And some of the things that he's come out with just don't really offer a lot of confidence. I mean, talking about introducing rent controls. Well, rent controls have been an absolute disaster everywhere that they've been introduced. So not terribly good news for investors in the property market, for example. So one has to hope that all of this will be costed. And that said, I think the appointment of John Healey as Chancellor of the Exchequer will offer a degree of confidence to investors.
8: I was just about to ask you about that. The surprise announcement, one of several surprises in the cabinet lineup so far, John Healey, the new Chancellor. How do you think the business community is going to see that?
9: I think it'll be welcome, Carol. From the soundings that I've taken among business leaders over the last few weeks, I mean, basically, frankly, I think they'd have settled for any chancellor whose name wasn't Ed Miliband. But John Healey brings with him a degree of experience. He was a Treasury Minister for 5 years, from 2002 to 2007, during the Blair government. So he knows the way that the Treasury operates. And more to the point, he is a grown-up. He was a very, very well-regarded Secretary of State for Defence, admired, respected by the Defence Chiefs, which, as you will know, is no mean feat. The Defence Chiefs do not always take kindly to every Secretary of State for Defence that they work with. But Healey, there was a good deal of respect in there. As I say, he comes across like a grown-up. It will be well regarded, I think, and well taken, this appointment.
8: Just briefly, we've had results from Ryanair today.
9: Yes, that's right. Ryanair reported results for the first quarter of their financial year, which is the 3 months to the end of June. Post-tax profits were down 34% on the same period last year. That was kind of expected up to a point. Ryanair had warned that fares were going to be lower during the period. They were going to have to cut fares to stimulate demand. But bear in mind that 20% of their fuel costs during the quarter were unhedged. And obviously, we've had a big increase in oil prices during the period as well. And so whilst we've had an increase in passenger numbers, they were up some 6% during the quarter. But that really wasn't enough to make up for the fact that Ryanair had higher fuel costs during the quarter and, of course, lower fares. The guidance they've given for the current quarter, July to September, which is obviously the key sort of summer holiday period, is that fares are going to be roughly in line with where they were this time last year. Interestingly, though, they're talking about capacity coming out of the market during the winter months. In other words, Ryanair are fairly confident that there is going to be pain felt elsewhere in the sector if this period of protracted higher oil prices goes on. And that really will have an impact on flying.
8: Just briefly, what should we be looking out for tomorrow, Ian?
9: Well, we get the latest unemployment figures tomorrow. Obviously, the jobless rate currently 4.9%. The expectation among economists is that that could tick up to 5%. But really, all eyes, insofar as the Bank of England are concerned, is going to be on what's been going on with wages. The Bank of England watching these like a hawk right now. Wage inflation is still higher than the bank would want it, particularly in the public sector, where public sector pay has been growing at a rate of north of 4%. In the private sector, it's down to something with a 2 on the front of it. But clearly, the bank will want further evidence of wage inflation coming off the boil if it's to be deterred from raising interest rates later in the year. The market is still pricing in at least one rate rise between now and Christmas.
8: Well, that was the Times business columnist Ian King.
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8: Well, we have just had President Trump commenting on his first phone call with Andy Burnham. The US president was Andy Burnham's first call after entering number 10, as we've been hearing. In a post in the last few minutes on his Truth Social network, Trump wrote, "I had a very good conversation with the new Prime Minister of the United Kingdom, Andy Burnham. We discussed many subjects, including the outstanding relationship we've had with the UK." President Trump continues, "We'll be meeting in the not too distant future for topics of mutual interest. The Prime Minister's got a big job ahead of him, but he will be able to do it. And of course, the US will be there to help." And the president says, "We discussed North Sea oil, trade, the military alliance, demining of the Hormuz Strait and many other topics. The call was interesting and went very well. I wished Prime Minister Burnham good luck and Godspeed." So some positive responses from the US president to his first conversation with Andy Burnham. We are a little late. Let's catch up with the news from Daryl Jackson.
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10: Thank you. Good evening. Andy Burnham's made his first appointments in his cabinet as Britain's new Prime Minister. John Healey's been named as the new Chancellor, replacing Rachel Reeves, who earlier announced her departure. Ed Miliband becomes Foreign Secretary. Shabana Mahmood has been reappointed as Home Secretary, while Louise Hague is a new Chancellor of the Duchy of Lancaster. Wes Streeting becomes Defence Secretary. Angela Rayner has been appointed Housing Secretary. Lucy Powell, who's Labour's deputy leader, gets a promotion, receiving a cabinet job as the Education Secretary. In his first speech outside Number 10, Mr Burnham called the moment a circuit breaker for Britain. He's pledged millions of pounds to end rough sleeping in his first policy announcement.
11: "That work starts now. I will soon go through that door behind me and issue my first instruction to end rough sleeping in our country."
10: Steve Rotherham, the mayor of the City of Liverpool Region, says housing first approach is the right way forward.
12: "It provides the roof over the head for people, but then it attaches itself to that person so that we can provide the wraparound support for them over a number of years. By doing that, you get more people off benefits and you get them into the world of work also."
10: Andy Burnham's latest call to a foreign leader was with a close ally of Sir Keir Starmer, French President Emmanuel Macron. In a readout, a Downing Street spokesperson said that the new Prime Minister began by setting out how he's looking forward to building on the strong UK-France relationship to deliver for people on both sides of the Channel. In other news, a 28-year-old man has been charged with the murder of former MP Anne Widdecombe. She was found at a home on Dartmoor earlier this month after suffering serious injuries. Joshua Kerry, who's from Rotherham, will appear in court tomorrow. And Newcastle legend Alan Shearer Newcastle legend Alan Shearer has paid tribute to Kevin Keegan, calling him his hero, manager and friend. He's died at the age of 75. Well, with that and more of the sports news, here's Tom Clayton.
13: Kevin Keegan has been described as an icon, a legend, and one of football's most defining personalities. He's died aged 75 after a battle with cancer. Keegan won back-to-back Ballon d'Or in the 1980s and remains the only Englishman to win the award more than once. He went on to manage Newcastle United and England. Alan Shearer, who played under him for both, said, "My hero, my manager, my friend." Lionel Messi says the pain is immense after losing the World Cup final. He's posted a statement online congratulating Spain on the victory. FIFA will also investigate Argentina's conduct after the full-time whistle. Meanwhile, President of UEFA, Alexander Seferin, boycotted the final. The body says it was in protest of FIFA and Donald Trump. And England rugby player Ben Earls says the new Nations Championship should be played in one country. England have returned home after a tour that went from South Africa back to England and then on to Argentina, covering 25,000 miles in 3 weeks. He's described it as brutal. Get more on the Times website and app.
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8: It's been great to have so many of you getting in touch tonight. Sarge picks up on Andy Burnham talking about a 10-year plan for Britain. Why 10 years? The government has 2 years to make a difference. Maybe the PM and his team should focus on that. Look at what happened with other prime ministers who had 10-year plans. It's a good point. None of them have stayed in power long enough to deliver that kind of length of strategy. Amanda says, what is Sir Keir Starmer going to do now? Maybe a relaxing holiday? Quite possibly. Perhaps that is something that he deserves. And Paul says Burnham started off on the wrong foot with Trump by taking an anti-Israel stance and appointing Ed Miliband just to counter Zach Polanski and his Muslim followers. Do keep your thoughts coming into us all the usual ways. Well, in Downing Street earlier, Andy Burnham set out one of his first big policy pledges.
11: We will help people to live well, building a more preventative state, investing in people's success rather than paying for failure. And that work starts now. I will soon go through that door behind me and issue my first instruction to end rough sleeping in our country.
8: Well, how will the Prime Minister deliver on that promise? That's the focus for our discussion tonight, where I've been speaking to Deborah Garvey, Policy Manager at Shelter, and Lord Victor Adebowale, Chair of the NHS Confederation and a former Chief Executive of the Turning Point Charity. I began by asking Deborah what she made of the Prime Minister's pledge to end rough sleeping.
14: It's extremely welcome. Obviously, so many families and individuals at the moment really, really struggling with getting a decent, affordable home. And after all, that's the foundation of everything. When you've got a secure, decent, affordable home, then that's the building block you need to get on with your life, whether it's dealing with health issues, setting children up to thrive in school and as they move into the world of work. So housing is absolutely the foundation to everything. And so it was very, very encouraging to hear the Prime Minister say that.
8: Victor, what did you think when you heard Andy Burnham there in Downing Street making that his first pledge?
16: I think it's great. I'd agree with what's just been said. I think that homelessness, I've always said this and I've always thought it, it's the canary in the coal mine of society's standards. You know, what are we prepared to put up with? What kind of society are we? It's a very expensive way to run housing policy. And we know from a number of think tanks, not least IPPR, which is the one I chair, that it's much cheaper to house people than it is to have them unhoused. And so I'm really pleased that he's focusing on homelessness and housing, actually.
8: Deborah, I think I'm right in saying that previous Labour leaders and prime ministers have promised this in the past. I think we heard Jeremy Corbyn say that he wanted to end rough sleeping. I believe the Cameron government had a similar pledge. How difficult do you think it's going to be for this government to actually deliver on the promise?
14: Well, the most important thing is that the political will is there. And the Prime Minister also mentioned that we need more council housing. And you can't solve homelessness without homes. So this is the key to it. We're already very encouraged that the government had invested money into a new programme of social homes in last year's spending review. And now they really do need to get on and turbocharge the delivery of those social rent homes, because that's the way that you solve homelessness. It's the delivery of homes. And then also for people that need it, the support to stay in their home and make sure they don't lose their home.
8: I'm looking at the government's announcement on this, and it says the first steps will include the acquisition of suitable homes, identifying those most in need and starting to provide housing and support without delay. Even that first urgent step, as it's described by the Andy Burnham government, it is quite a challenge, isn't it, Victor?
16: Well, it is and it isn't. I mean, I think you're not going to beat the challenge if you don't face it. So he's facing into it. I think there are a number of things that we need to do. We do need to build more social housing, frankly. I think the right priorities have been set. There are all kinds of different forms of accommodation out there, including modular homes, which in Croydon, I think Centrepoint are using to house young people. It's cheaper than B&B. I should declare an interest. I sit on the board of the company that makes them. But there are also use of empty homes, bringing empty homes back into use, and turbocharging our ability to build council housing, social housing, which nurses, doctors and policemen and others can actually afford to live in. So the housing crisis consists of two things. There's the immediate crisis that people find themselves in when they're homeless. And this can often mean people being discharged from hospitals onto the streets, which is totally unacceptable in a civilised society. And then there's the support you need if you have a drug, alcohol or mental health problem to stay in a house, get a house and stay in it. And then there's the medium to long term building more housing so that people who leave home, which is a perfectly natural thing to do, can do so into a safe, warm house that they can afford on the salary of a nurse or a doctor or a policeman.
8: Deborah, the former mayor of Manchester, when he was in that role, did set up this scheme there in which it provided 600 beds a night, the bed every night scheme, which Andy Burnham set up and actually apparently donated part of his salary to, provides more than 600 beds a night. But even that hasn't prevented some rough sleeping in Manchester. So it's not easy, is it, this?
14: Yeah, I mean, I think what you've got to look at is the difference between emergency and temporary accommodation and a home. a permanent home. And so obviously when people are on the street, it's the most degrading situation that you can be in. And obviously being offered suitable emergency or temporary accommodation is extremely welcome, because it gets you out of the elements and off the street. But what we've now got is record numbers, not just record numbers of individuals, but record numbers of children, 176,000 children with their families stuck in extremely damaging temporary accommodation. I mean, we're talking, you know, Victorian style Dickensian conditions where one in three children are sharing beds. They don't know where they're going to be from 1 week or 1 month to the next. It's extremely damaging and destabilizing to families with children. So the answer isn't more and more temporary accommodation, even though that's very welcome when somebody's on the street. The answer is building the permanent social homes, because otherwise what tends to happen is that temporary accommodation, people can't move out of it for the same reasons that they were homeless in the first place, because there aren't enough social homes, and then the temporary accommodation can become full. But also it's really destabilizing and difficult to be stuck in emergency or temporary accommodation for a long amount of time for anyone.
16: I totally agree with that. I think there are two things I'd like to add. First is that, you know, you've got local authorities spending, in some cases across local authorities, tens of millions of pounds a month on the kind of accommodation that's just been described, which is generating ill health, both mental and physical, for children and adults alike. That we have to find a way to stop doing that. That's why I mentioned modular and other things that we could be doing to get people out of those horrific B&B and temporary housing, moving people from place to place, incredibly damaging. And if you look at the work of the Institute of Public Policy Research, which say I chair, it is the case that an analysis suggests that more council housing could save billions on the welfare bill by reducing the amount spent through housing payments to private landlords. I've got nothing against private landlords, but we are spending an awful lot of money on housing benefit, which if we built council housing, we could actually stop doing.
17: But the problem with that is that delivering more council housing takes a while, doesn't it? I mean, Deborah, we've seen successive governments talking about building more homes, building more affordable homes, building more council housing. And it hasn't so far eluded successive governments to actually deliver the scale of the accommodation that's needed.
14: Well, that's been partly because we haven't seen the money going in. And as I've already mentioned, we did see that big commitment. We need to see more. We need to see the government getting up to delivering 90,000 new council homes a year for 10 years. So we need to see more money going in. Homes can be delivered relatively quickly if the will is there and the money is there. So we need to see that initial investment being built on. And then also we do need to see the barriers being removed for councils to build. So, for example, they've got a lot of historic debt. And so we need to see, you know, it's the council at the end of the day, as has already been said, who face the bill for temporary accommodation. They don't want to put people in temporary accommodation. They struggle to procure decent temporary accommodation, and it's costing them a fortune. It's pushing some councils to the brink of bankruptcy. So it's councils that, if you give them the ability to build and deliver those homes, they often have the sites as well, then that's when they can start to really make sure those homes are there, instead of footing the bill for temporary accommodation, which is just so damaging for people.
17: There are so many other complex reasons, though, aren't there, why people end up on the streets. Very often it will be because people have gone through family breakup. There may be drugs issues. There may be alcohol dependency, all kinds of other issues. It's not just to do with the shortage of housing, is it, Victor?
16: Well, that's why I said earlier that it's a three-stage problem. There's the stock, people on the streets for all kinds of reasons. Then there's the flow of people on the streets for all kinds of reasons. And then there's different kinds of accommodation that people need to move into as an emergency, which is safe and stable and doesn't involve them being pushed around every week or so. And then there's long-term accommodation for people who naturally need to leave homes or family splits or what have you. On the question of drug and alcohol, we know that things like Housing First have a great track record. If you do have a drug and alcohol problem and you're on the streets, that's not going to make you any better. If you do have a safe roof over your head, it does enable you to get the support that you need to get over and work through your drug and alcohol problems. And that's the kind of thing that I've seen done. Indeed, I've done it myself. So it does work. But you need a proper analysis of where we're spending the money. We're wasting money on things that don't work when we could be spending much better value money on things that will and do work.
17: And Deborah, we know that this is the responsibility of local authorities at the moment. And one of the ideas, though this hasn't been confirmed, is that this would be one of the additional powers that might be given to local mayors. But is that going to really make much difference when, as we've just talked about there, there are so many complex factors that can drive someone to ending up on the streets?
14: Well, obviously, people can end up developing all sorts of health problems when they're on the streets. But there are also many people who are very well housed who have drug and alcohol problems and who Absolutely. Have relationship breakdowns.
16: Yeah.
14: And the difference is that they have the money or they have the means to access a home. And they may also have the support to help them through difficult times. And so it's the two things combined. It is, you know, the answer to homelessness is simple, it's a home. You might still then end up having health problems, physical or mental health problems, including difficulties with drugs and alcohol, but you won't be homeless anymore. You'll have a home. And then we do need the support to make sure that people, if they do hit a bump in the road for any reason, have the support there when they need it, whether that's financial or in other ways. And that's a huge part of social care as well. I mean, the social housing sector can really help with those kind of issues by providing the support people need to stay in their home.
17: Finally, and just briefly, I mean, this was the first pledge from Andy Burnham. I mean, he's really going to be judged, isn't he, Victor, on whether he can actually deliver on this?
16: Yeah, like all prime ministers, at the end of the day, it's about outcomes, not rhetoric. But I think it's a good start. It's all about execution. And I think there's enough evidence of what works to ensure that we can execute practically and quickly. He just has to keep a laser focus on it and keep moving forward.
17: Deborah, this is a first big test, isn't it, for Andy Burnham?
14: It is. It's hugely encouraging. It's really fantastic to see a new Prime Minister acknowledging the housing emergency. There are so many people now in this country who not only can't they afford to purchase a home of their own, they can't even afford to rent a home mm-hmm. of their own. And it's the number one thing that we've got to get a handle on. It, you know, the cost of it to individuals and to the economy and to the state is just so huge. It can be done. It definitely can be done. And so if the right policy levers are used, then it's really, really encouraging that this is a big priority for the Prime Minister.
8: Well, that was Deborah Garvey, Policy Manager at Shelter, speaking to me along with Lord Victor Adebowale, who is a former Chief Executive of Turning Point, now Chair of the NHS Confederation. Marcus says, can homelessness really be addressed without proper social care services? Isn't mental health often a compounding factor? And Simon says paying for all these social care programmes is affecting the mental health of those of us paying for the damn tax that pays for them. Do keep your thoughts coming into us here on Times Radio.
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8: Now, amongst the other world leaders that Andy Burnham spoke to this afternoon was the President of Ukraine, Volodymyr Zelensky. The new Prime Minister reaffirmed the UK's commitment to the defence of Ukraine and said there'd be no change in the UK's approach. Before the show, I spoke to Ukrainian MP Inna Sovsun and I asked her about the significance of the call.
1: Ukrainians over the past 4.5 years have learned to be very cautious when the there are changes in governments in different countries which are supporting Ukraine. And probably the UK is the only exception to that, because you have had several government changes over the course of the full-scale invasion. But every single prime minister was committed to supporting Ukraine. And we took it relatively easily, but there was a general understanding that the UK is a friend to Ukraine, and that no matter what the government changes take place, that the new prime minister will still be supportive to Ukraine. And trust me, we do appreciate it very dearly, because the situation in many other countries is very different. And then this talk, I think, was rather expected, right? But it's also, it's nice to see the confirmation in this bias that we have, that in the UK we are lucky to be in a situation where we are not so much concerned about changes in government in terms of support to Ukraine.
8: Number 10, saying that the Prime Minister spoke about his work with Ukrainian mayors. So do you think that that has perhaps given him a closer understanding of what Ukraine is going through?
1: Well, definitely, because I think with the working with the mayors, he could have seen the problems at the very heart of where they're taking place. I have seen he did mention the support to the unbroken hospitals, which is helping the Ukrainian veterans to recover. And I also think that dealing with the people on the ground does give a very good feeling of what actually is happening. It's not just the numbers. It's actually people's lives who are being destroyed because of all of this war. And you can very easily see that when you're trying to help an individual city, because then that city that you're cooperating with, or cities, they do use this mechanism of cooperation on the city level to ask for support when challenges come. And I think that's indeed is given a good feeling on the very humane level of what is the price of the war that Ukrainians are paying.
8: This does appear to be a critical moment in the war. Ukraine has targeted Moscow with 400 drones last night. Is this part of a new strategy of focusing more on taking the fight directly to Russians?
1: I think that was something that was always on the minds of the Ukrainian military commanders, political leadership, because if we look historically, there had never been any victory at the war unless the war was brought back to the territory of the countries that started this war. We look at World War II, of course, it only ended when Germany was occupied. And there was, frankly speaking, there still is no expectation to occupy Russia, of course. But there is a general understanding that unless the people of Russia can see the effect of this war that their country is waging against Ukrainians, they will not be putting political pressure onto the political leadership to stop this. What has changed, not this idea that we should try to show to the Russian people the price of this war, what has changed is probably Ukraine's capacity to conduct such attacks. And that has been indeed an amazing development that we have seen over the last year, with the rapid development of the Ukrainian miltech industry, thousands of drones that we are now able to manufacture ourselves, with a growing number of Ukrainian drone companies. I think the plan was there all along. What has changed is Ukraine's capacity to deliver on that plan.
8: And you've also... Well, that was Inna Sovsun, Ukrainian MP, speaking to me just a little earlier. after Andy Burnham called the Ukrainian president Volodymyr Zelensky earlier. Now, do stay with us here on Times Radio. Coming up, we're going to talk through all tonight's big stories, the latest appointments, and I'm going to be joined by the broadcaster and journalist Robin Lustig. Do stay with us for that coming up next here on Times Radio.

0: tablet. This is Times Radio. It's midnight. I'm Carol Walker on Times Radio. A very good morning to you. Andy Burnham's announced many of his new cabinet, including John Healey as Chancellor, Ed Miliband as Foreign Secretary, and Wes Streeting as Defence Secretary. President Trump has praised a call he had with Andy Burnham earlier and wished the new Prime Minister good luck. And for our midnight hour, I'll be joined by the journalist and broadcaster Robin Lustig. First, though, let's get the very latest news from Daryl Jackson.
1: Thank you very much. Good morning. Andy Burnham has been assembling his new cabinet after becoming Britain's fifth Prime Minister in 4 years. John Healey has been appointed Chancellor, replacing Rachel Reeves. Dr. Peter Prinsley, Labour MP for Bury St Edmunds and Stowmarket, told Times Radio earlier that it is very interesting.
2: I was very interested to see that John Healey has been appointed as the Chancellor, which I think was a surprise. But of course, in a previous Labour government, we had a Mr. Healey who'd also been the Defence Secretary who became the Chancellor. So, you know, a lot of quite interesting things that have just occurred to me as the day's gone on.
1: Ed Miliband is the new Foreign Secretary. Angela Rayner takes back her old job as Housing Secretary. Shabana Mahmood stays as Home Secretary and Wes Streeting becomes Defence Secretary. In his first speech outside Number 10, Mr. Burnham said his priority is ending rough sleeping while promising action on the cost of living and shifting power out of Whitehall.
3: I know people at home are fed up with politics. I hear you. We have not been good enough and we need to be better. We will be. We will make this moment a circuit breaker for Britain.
1: But he also says change won't happen overnight and has promised to set out a 10-year plan later this year. Earlier, Keir Starmer said his work is done as he delivered his final speech before leaving Downing Street. In other news this morning, a 28-year-old man's been charged with the murder of former MP Anne Widdecombe. She was found at her home on Dartmoor earlier this month after suffering serious injuries. Joshua Kerry, who's from Rotherham, will appear in court later today. Head of National Counter-Terrorism Policing Assistant Commissioner Lawrence Taylor says they're still trying to establish exactly what happened.
4: Determining the motivation, including any possible political motivation, remains an active avenue of investigation for our detectives. And as with all murder investigations, understanding the why is a key part of our inquiries.
1: Well, police say they've had more than 800 lines of inquiry over the last week. Controversial influencer Andrew Tate and his brother Tristan have appeared in court in Florida after the UK requested their extradition to face new charges, including rape and human trafficking. The pair, who deny all wrongdoing, say they'll fight extradition and claim the case against them is politically motivated. Their next court hearing is due to take place on the 27th of July. English footballing legend Kevin Keegan has died at the age of 75, 7 weeks after revealing he had stage 4 cancer. His family say he was surrounded by his wife and daughters in his final moments. Keegan left indelible marks on Liverpool, Hamburg and Newcastle United, who he played for and managed. Speaking on the occasion of Keegan's 70th birthday, Newcastle icon Alan Shearer explained why he's adored by the fans on Tyneside.
5: He gave them hope, he gave them happiness, and he gave them a brilliant football team that played some great football. Very, very nearly won the Premier League, but it just wasn't to be. What a man, and he will always be loved.
1: Keegan also captained and managed England. And for a news bulletin, when you want it, search for the Times Radio News Briefing on any podcast platform.
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0: A very good morning to you and welcome to our midnight hour. Andy Burnham has appointed key members of his cabinet. John Healey's the new Chancellor, Ed Miliband his Foreign Secretary, and Wes Streeting is Defence Secretary. The Prime Minister called for a new national sense of unity, but there are questions over his decision to sack many of Keir Starmer's close allies. Andy Burnham spoke to President Trump soon after he took office and said he hoped to show the president what Manchester has to offer soon. The new prime minister also spoke to President Zelensky and pledged the UK's continuing support for Ukraine in the war with Russia. In tonight's View from Here, we'll find out how Andy Burnham's early pledges are going down in Scotland. Well, with me for our midnight hour, the journalist and broadcaster Robin Lustig. Robin, a very good morning to you.
2: Good morning, Carol.
0: Gosh, well, where do we start? What's your big take this morning?
2: Well, it's not been boring, has it? We've got a new prime minister. We've got a new government. After all of the speculation, we now have names for all of the most important cabinet positions. What we don't have yet is any detail of the policies that Mr. Burnham wants to introduce, although I have the impression we're not going to have to wait too long for that.
0: No, indeed. And starting with something on the cost of living tomorrow, we'll come back. There's so much to discuss tonight, Robin. It has, of course, been a dramatic day at Westminster. The drama continued late into the evening with the Prime Minister appointing further key members of his cabinet. John Healey, who resigned as Defence Secretary, is the surprise choice for his Chancellor. Ed Miliband, the former Energy Secretary and former party leader, will be Foreign Secretary. Shabana Mahmood returns to the Home Office. She's one of the few survivors of Keir Starmer's cabinet to keep her job. Andy Burnham had arrived in Downing Street at lunchtime to prolonged cheers from friends and allies, just hours after Keir Starmer had departed with the briefest of remarks. The new Prime Minister, formally dressed after his audience with the King, spoke without notes or a lectern. He acknowledged that as the sixth Prime Minister in 10 years, there was a need for stability, but he also promised the biggest changes in 40 years.
3: I will give this my all, and I ask you all to pull with me. Let's build a new national sense of unity, of common purpose and positivity. Let us make this the moment when Britain starts to believe again. The moment we bring back hope.
0: Well, he promised a 10-year plan for Britain, devolving power, tackling the cost of living, and getting more young people into work.
3: We will help people to live well, building a more preventative state, investing in people's success rather than paying for failure. And that work starts now. I will soon go through that door behind me and issue my first instruction to end rough sleeping in our country.

0: That was inevitable, I think, as a new prime minister came in, that he'd like to make his own, put together his own team. But what I'm actually struck by is that most of the people who've been appointed to senior jobs, if in fact all of the people, I think, are very experienced ministers. I don't see any of the brand new MPs being appointed yet to the cabinet. And I think what he's done is he's made sure that he's appointed people who have experience, and he can rely on them to enact this exciting new agenda that he's going to propose.
1: Well, Danny Blanchflower, former economic advisor to Labour and a former member of the Bank of England's Monetary Policy Committee, told me how he would advise John Healey in his new post as Chancellor.
2: My view would be that he needs to get advisors around him to help him in these very difficult times. And Kevin Warsh, the new chairman of the Fed in the US, in a sense, he's faced with a similar thing. And what he's done is he's appointed a whole bunch of advisors to help him. And I think that's what you would expect Healey to do. This is very uncertain times. And the last thing you want to do is make announcements that the markets don't like. So here's an opportunity, get a bunch of advisors around you who say, who you can say, well, I'm studying X and Y. And that, I think, is the right thing for him to do. Do nothing in the short term and say, I'm studying all kinds of things because I want to think about what the consequences of what I'm going to do. But my advice would be, get a whole bunch of advisors to try and lay out for you what the options are, and don't do anything stupid.
1: Don't do anything stupid. That is always a very sound bit of advice. That was Danny Blanchflower, former economic advisor and former member of the Bank of England's Monetary Policy Committee. Let's hear from the new Chancellor, John Healey.
3: I want to first thank my predecessor, our previous Chancellor, Rachel Reeves, for all the service she's given this country. She brought financial discipline, enabled growth, and she will always be remembered as the first woman Chancellor in 700 years. For me, the Prime Minister and I have talked about how we will work in lockstep to meet the fiscal rules with a buffer against uncertainty, and how we'll make life more affordable for working people right across the UK.
1: Well, that was the new Chancellor, John Healey, speaking a little earlier. Robin, we've been getting other appointments this evening. Ed Miliband, of course, is there as Foreign Secretary. We heard tonight that Wes Streeting is going to be the new Defence Secretary and returns to the top table for Angela Rayner and Louise Haig. Where would you like to start? Let's start with John Healey as the new Chancellor.
4: Yes, the name that wasn't on anybody's lips. I mean, the first thing I would say about that is how extraordinary it is to observe the entire lobby getting the story wrong. Because for days, if not weeks, we've been told that the choice was between Shabana Mahmood or Ed Miliband. And before the weekend, we were being told, as if it was an absolute slam dunk, that the new Chancellor, once Andy Burnham had been sworn in as Prime Minister, was going to be Shabana Mahmood. Not so. It's John Healey. Now, whether that was a last-minute change of mind or whether the lobby was being deliberately misbriefed, I have absolutely no idea. But it's just yet another lesson, it seems to me, that we shouldn't believe everything we read in the newspapers. And the other thing that strikes me, I don't think it's been commented on sufficiently yet, from what I can see, the cabinet appointments announced so far are exactly 50-50, men and women, which I'm sure Andy Burnham has paid some attention to. There has been some comment to the effect that the vast majority of the senior cabinet positions go to MPs representing northern constituencies rather than Midlands or southern constituencies. I'm not sure personally that that matters that much. The other point I would make, Carol, is simply this. It strikes me that everything that Andy Burnham has done since being sworn in is designed above all to say, I am not Keir Starmer. This is a new start, a new chapter. I am not Mr. Misery. I am Mr. Hope. I believe in positivity. I am going to do things that will make you feel better about your country. And I am going to do things that will make you feel better about your own circumstances. Now, the big question is, can he deliver on those promises? Because it is easy for any politician to make the promises, to utter those pledges The difficulty is to make them stick.
1: Yeah, and let's just go back to what that appointment of John Healey as Chancellor and Wes Streeting as Defence Secretary. Where do you think this leaves this big question of defence? Because, of course, John Healey resigned because he didn't feel that the previous administration, Keir Starmer and Rachel Rees, was prepared to commit enough money to defence. There was no fixed date for getting to 3%, let alone 3.5% of GDP spending on defence. John Healey was, I think, welcomed by many in the security field as someone who would make sure that that key issue did get sufficient funding. But then to put Wes Streeting in as Defence Secretary, an interesting appointment is how I would put it. Your thoughts?
4: Well, the first thing on the Wes Streeting appointment, it was only announced, an hour or so ago, 11 o'clock at night. There must be some kind of backstory there as to why such an important appointment was announced only so late at night. I'm sure we will learn in the coming days what was going on there. Look, John Healey, it's tempting, isn't it, to come out with the old line about poachers turning gamekeepers, or in this case, perhaps gamekeepers turning into poachers. John Healey knows exactly what the Ministry of Defence wants. He knows what the Treasury were saying under Rachel Reeves. I am absolutely convinced that they will be raising glasses of champagne in the Ministry of Defence tonight, because I'm sure they are confident that Mr. Healey will be able to find at least some of what his predecessor said she wasn't able to find. As for Wes Streeting at Defence, it's not a field in which he has any experience, as far as I know. He will do, I am sure, what the Prime Minister wants him to do.
1: Yes, fascinating that. And of course, when you work in the Ministry of Defence, there are many, many very senior military figures around you. And he will have a very steep learning curve, I suspect, to get on top of all of that.
4: He certainly will. I mean, there was a case, I would have thought, for leaving him at the Department of Health, where he did certainly know what was what. But I suspect that in the behind-the-scenes negotiations that went on before the nomination of Andy Burnham as the new leader of the Labour Party, Wes Streeting was given to understand that there would be a very senior position available to him if he didn't challenge Mr. Burnham for the leadership. There's a question, of course, as to whether Mr. Streeting would ever have got enough signatures on his nomination papers to be a viable candidate. Be that as it may, he is now the new Defence Secretary. Mr. Burnham is the new Prime Minister. And we have a government that looks very different to the one that we had until yesterday.
1: Yeah, indeed. And Yvette Cooper is now the Health Secretary. Just let me run through a few of the other appointments that we've had tonight. Ellie Reeves, who's the former chair of the Labour Party, is to become Attorney General. Stephen Kinnock, who was the Care Minister, a son of the former Labour leader Neil Kinnock, is going to be the Secretary of State for Wales. Hamish Faulkner becomes a Minister for Intergovernmental Relations and European Relations and will attend Cabinet. That presumably is taking over the negotiations with the European Union from Nick Thomas-Symonds. Chris Bryant moves from Minister for Trade to Northern Ireland. And Emma Reynolds, a former Environment Secretary, takes on the role of Chief Secretary to the Treasury and will also attend Cabinet. Let me just ask you, Robin, about a couple of the other appointments. Louise Haig, who was sacked by the outgoing Prime Minister Keir Starmer when her previous fraud convictions, which had all taken place many years ago, she had declared them when she moved into government, but when they resurfaced, she was sacked. She's now back as a very powerful figure in the government. She's Chancellor of the Duchy of Lancaster. She's also got this title of First Secretary, which makes her basically the deputy to the Prime Minister. She's back And Angela Rayner is back at her old role, overseeing housing communities and local government, and is going to be having a big role in overseeing the devolution agenda. I mean, I just wonder what you think about either or both of those two appointments.
4: Well, Angela Rayner has been champing at the bit, hasn't she? There was talk at one time about whether she actually might be tempted to run for the leadership of the party herself. I think she decided for various reasons that that wasn't something she wanted to do, but she certainly expected to be given a job back at a senior level in cabinet once she had sorted out her tax affairs. As for Louise Hague, I mean, I think it's quite important that listeners are reminded exactly what this fraud conviction was. Back in 2014, she reported as stolen a mobile phone which belonged to her then employer. The phone then apparently turned up in a desk drawer. She didn't declare that that was the case and she carried on using it. She was then charged with fraud by false representation. She pleaded guilty, was given a conditional discharge, and then was elected as an MP just a few months later. So on the scale of things, yes, it is a criminal conviction. Bear in mind, she was given a conditional discharge. It's not a major crime. She's obviously somebody who Andy Burnham values and whose advice he values. And she's been very close to him over the last several months. And so obviously he wanted her to remain close to him in government.
1: And she certainly will be now in a very high-profile role there. So many of our listeners have been getting in touch. Some interesting points. John says, what would Streeting's role be if Reeves had accepted defence? Well, it's an interesting question as to whether Rachel Reeves did, in fact, decline the offer to be defence secretary and whether that caused a bit of hasty rejigging on the overall lineup.

0: is foreign secretary. That doesn't necessarily mean anything in terms of what the president will want to say to or about him, whether that be directly or via Secretary Rubio. So in practical terms, I think Miliband is going to probably have to be a bit flexible, accept cabinet responsibility for what it is, and either defend his record or try to move the debate on to something else. The problem with that, I think, is that, I don't necessarily think Miliband and the White House will have a very similar view on the Israel-Palestine conflict, for example, if we know Miliband's previous track record on it. So I think there's going to be a lot of sources of friction on the US brief for Miliband.
1: Nonetheless, President Trump tonight has posted on Truth Social saying he had a very good conversation with the new prime minister. We discussed many subjects, including the outstanding relationship we have had with the UK. We'll be meeting in the not too distant future for topics of mutual interest. President Trump says the prime minister's got a big job ahead of him, but he'll be able to do it. And of course, the US will be here to help. Trump says we discussed North Sea oil trade and the military alliance, demining of the Strait of Hormuz, and many other topics. The call was interesting and went very well. I wish Prime Minister Burnham good luck and Godspeed. Well, Robin, that is a positive signal on Truth Social from the US president.
2: Yeah, and I bet he didn't write a word of it. It strikes me as absolutely typical boilerplate diplo babble that comes out of any of these sorts of calls. Of course, they had a good conversation. What other kind of conversation could they have? There will be problems ahead. I have absolutely no doubt about it. However, Andy Burnham, by all accounts, is a skilled consensus builder. He does have a certain personal charm. I'm sure he will find sufficient things on which he and the president can appear to agree. I happen to agree with what Michael Martins was just saying about Israel-Palestine. I think that is likely to be a point of friction at some point in the future, whether it's a friction between President Trump and the new Foreign Secretary, Ed Miliband, or whether it is directly between the president and Andy Burnham, I can't say for sure. But I think that actually more than North Sea oil and gas is likely to be some point at which the two countries will just have to agree to disagree. Now, the other point I would make simply is this, Carol. Mr. Trump is a fading influence on the global stage. He is coming towards the end of his term in the White House. There are midterm elections in which his party is expected to do quite badly coming up in November. I suspect that Andy Burnham will take the view that what's much more important for the UK national interest is to try to build more bridges with our former European partners and still European neighbours, and to take the sort of Mark Carney, the Canadian Prime Minister, attitude towards President Trump, which is, yes, he's a man we have to do business with, but he's not a man whom we need to pander to or grovel to, because, let's not put too fine a point of it. He is mercurial, he is unpredictable, and we never know from one day to the next what position he's going to take.
1: Fascinating, though, Michael Martin said that he thought that Ed Miliband could be a problem. I mean, we had an earlier Truth Social post from the US president in which he seemed to suggest that the people of Aberdeen were going to be dancing in the streets because the new Labour government was going to be drilling in the North Sea. I think he got a bit carried away with suggestions that Andy Burnham might allow some drilling in the North Sea. I don't think he's actually gone anywhere like as close as the US president seems to think. And as you say, there is this approach to the Middle East. Ed Miliband, in a post earlier this evening on Twitter, talked about the need for a sustainable peace in Palestine and Israel, including an end to the terrible suffering of the people of Gaza and security for the people of Israel. That, I'm sure, is a sentiment that anyone would agree with. But I just wonder whether, as Michael Martin predicted, when it comes to dealing with his US counterparts, Ed Miliband might be off to quite a prickly start.
2: It's not going to be easy for him, but his dealings are going to be with Marco Rubio rather than with Donald Trump. I don't think Mr. Trump is very interested, generally speaking, in foreign secretaries.

0: Is he likes dealing with the people at the top, whether prime ministers or presidents or kings or emirs or whatever. So I think Mr. Miliband will probably be somewhat beneath his radar. As for the people of Aberdeen dancing in the streets, you're always very diplomatic, Carol, when you say perhaps he got a bit carried away. I don't think he had a clue what he was talking about, frankly. He got hold of the wrong end of the stick. He thought that Mr. Burnham was a drill baby drill sort of prime minister, which he certainly isn't. And his appointment of Miatta van Bulle as his new energy secretary, I think, indicates that there will not be any substantial change in Britain's overall policy on net zero and carbon fuels. There may be a little bit of tweaking of the current rules about allowing new work to be done on existing fields while not authorising drilling for new fields.
1: Yeah, and as you mentioned it, that is quite a meteoric rise, isn't it, from Miatta van Bulle, who did have a more junior government post. And she's now going to be doing that really crucial job of net zero and energy security, when we know that one of the first announcements tomorrow, or I should say later on today, Tuesday, is going to be about cutting the cost of energy bills.
0: Yeah, you know, I was thinking earlier, Carol, I remember an interview that you did with her before the general election a couple of years ago, and I was listening to it and thinking, wow, this is a very impressive woman. She has been at the centre of think tank economic thinking for quite a while. She's obviously very highly regarded by Andy Burnham, and she does now, as you say, have a crucial role to play both in energy policy and in cost of living, if one of the first things Mr. Burnham wants to do is to bring down energy prices.
1: Well, Miatta van Bulle, if you are perhaps listening to us while digging into your new very large in tray at the Department of Energy Security and Net Zero, we'd love to have you on the programme again. We hope to speak to you sometime very soon. Robin, many thanks for that. Stay with us. We'll be back with a recap of the papers in the morning after the very latest news from Daryl Jackson.
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3: Thank you. Good morning. The new Prime Minister, Andy Burnham, has been confirming his top team. John Healey is the new Chancellor, while Ed Miliband becomes Foreign Secretary. Healey, who replaces Rachel Reeves, resigned as Sir Keir Starmer's Defence Secretary last month, arguing the military needed more money. Well, speaking to the media for the first time as Chancellor, Healey says he and the Prime Minister will work in lockstep to meet the fiscal rules.
4: Fiscal control is the first duty of any Chancellor. It is mine. And fiscal credibility is the bedrock for economic stability and for national security. And you heard the Prime Minister this afternoon say, in this more dangerous world, we will meet our commitments on defence to our international allies.
3: Angela Rayner takes back her old job as Housing Secretary and Shabana Mahmood stays as Home Secretary. In his first speech as Prime Minister, Andy Burnham promised a 10-year plan and says cost of living measures will be outlined today. Yvette Cooper becomes Health Secretary. Peter Prinsley, Labour MP for Bury St Edmunds and Stowmarket, told Times Radio it's an exciting time.
5: That was inevitable, I think, as a new Prime Minister came in, that he'd like to make his own, you know, put together his own team. But, you know, what I'm actually struck by is that most of the people who've been appointed to senior jobs, all of the people, I think, are very experienced ministers. You know, I don't see any of the brand new MPs being appointed yet to the cabinet. And I think what he's done is he's made sure that he's appointed people who you know, have experience and he can rely on them.
3: And one other story to bring you, a man has been charged with the murder of Anne Widdecombe. The former Conservative MP was found at home on Dartmoor earlier this month. 28-year-old Joshua Kerry from Rotherham will appear in court later today. Time for the sport now with Tom Clayton.
6: Kevin Keegan has been described as an icon, a legend, and one of football's most defining personalities. He's died aged 75 after a battle with cancer. Keegan won back-to-back Ballon d'Or in the 1980s and remains the only Englishman to win the award more than once. He went on to manage Newcastle United in England. Alan Shearer, who played under him for both, said, "My hero, my manager, my friend." Lionel Messi says the pain is immense after losing the World Cup final. He's posted a statement online congratulating Spain on the victory. FIFA will also investigate Argentina's conduct after the full-time whistle. Meanwhile, President of UEFA, Alexander Seferin, boycotted the final. The body says it was in protest of FIFA and Donald Trump. And England rugby player Ben Earls says the new Nations Championship should be played in one country. England have returned home after a tour that went from South Africa back to England and then on to Argentina, covering 25,000 miles in 3 weeks. He's described it as brutal. Get more on the Times website and app.
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1: And with me, I'm delighted to have the company of Robin Lustig for our midnight hour tonight. Let's have a recap of the papers in the morning. The Times, new PM starts with a purge. Starmer loyalists out on Burnham's first day. Healy, the surprise pick for Chancellor. And there's a great picture there of Andy Burnham and his wife, Marie-France Van Heel, waving to the crowds as they entered number 10. Also on the front page of the Times, pledge to cut energy bills is fully funded. We're expecting to get more details of that later on Tuesday. The Telegraph, Burnham pins hope on Healy, ex-Defence Secretary brought in as Chancellor. Miliband snubbed as Rayner returns. Reeves and Lammy sacked. Snubbed, interesting to be appointed Foreign Secretary and that to be considered a snub, but we'll, I'm sure, find out more about that. Burnham arrives as PM with a promise to bring back hope. Number 10 speech vows to repair damage caused during the Thatcher era. That's the Guardian's take. The Daily Mail, on his first day as PM, Andy Burnham vowed the biggest political changes for 40 years, refused to rule out yet more tax hikes, put a convicted fraudster in charge of his leftist agenda and made Ed Miliband Foreign Secretary, but thankfully not Chancellor. Let's pray he knows what he's doing. That's the Mail's take. The Independent, Burnham vows to be a circuit breaker PM as he purges the cabinet. The I, Burnham era begins with a radical pledge to transform the UK. The Mirror, it starts now. Burnham moves in. There's also a picture of what the Mirror calls King Kev, Kevin Keegan, who has died at the age of 75. The Metro, seventh heaven, seventh PM in 10 years, admits Westminster has failed Britain and promises he'll bring back stability and fairness. There is a question mark after that headline, seventh heaven. The Express, let's hear how you will bring back hope then, Andy. That's the Express challenge to the new Prime Minister. The Sun leads not on the new Prime Minister, but on the footballing legend, Kevin Keegan, King Kev. The paper describes him as. The Sun also says Burnham in snub to Millie, and the Daily Star, Andy, I have a cunning plan. The Times headline, the new PM starts with a purge. Yes, the Prime Minister has got rid of so many of the key figures around Keir Starmer, including Rachel Reeves, Steve Reid has gone, David Lammy. We've had Darren Jones is out. Dan Jarvis no longer the Defence Secretary. What do you think, Robin? Is he perhaps storing up a bit of trouble here, getting rid of so many of those people who remained loyal to Keir Starmer?
0: A lot will depend on how voters perceive him to be doing over the coming, I would say, over the coming 6 months. I think it'll be very interesting at the end of this year to take stock and see where Andy Burnham and the Labour Party generally stand in the opinion polls. He obviously is determined to surround himself in government with people whom he rates, people whom he trusts, and whom he believes will be able to deliver the sort of changes that he has in mind. He's made no secret of the fact, has he, that he wants to do things very differently to how Keir Starmer did them. Keir Starmer was a gradualist. Keir Starmer was cautious. Keir Starmer took a long time before he made his decisions. Andy Burnham is a man in a hurry. He's got, maximum of 3 years to make his mark before the next general election. I suspect it'll be rather less than that. So he wants to do everything he can to make sure that the people he puts in place will do what he wants them to do. Now, if it all goes wrong, if they fail or if they fall down on the job, then yes, of course, there will be rumblings from the backbenches. And some of the people whom you've mentioned might, I suppose, conceivably find themselves at the centre of, if not a mutiny, then at least murmurings of rebellion that, you know, this man isn't everything he was cracked up to be. He comes into office with the party apparently united behind him. But how long that lasts will depend very largely on how he does. And I suppose in part also, Carol, how he is able to blunt the attacks on him, which will come from the right-wing press. I mean, I think we already got a taste of it from that Daily Mail headline that you just read out. I mean, they will portray him as a leftist extremist, a danger to the country. They will portray Ed Miliband, as they did before, as a dangerous person whose loyalty to the country should be questioned. So it's not going to be easy. And the big question in my mind is to what extent he will be able to deal with that and turn it back on his critics and opponents.
1: Yeah, and clearly there is a huge amount of goodwill and willingness amongst Labour MPs to make this work. They've got to try and make this work. They've got a couple of years before the next general election. As you say, he's certainly going to have a lot of right-wing opposition to a lot of what he wants to do, particularly as he's talking about sweeping away a lot of Margaret Thatcher's agenda. Being critical of what happened before included being critical of the Blair governments, including that which he, Andy Burnham, was a member of. So whether he's going to be able to deliver these changes on the scale that he has been talking about is a big question. And the Times focuses on one of the first things he's going to do, this pledge to cut energy bills. He's saying it will be fully funded. But, I mean, that is quite an expensive thing to do. We're going to get the details tomorrow. But, of course, exactly how this works and how it's going to be paid for is going to be the question, isn't it, Robin?
0: Yes, and the other big question is to what extent voters will be tempted to say thank you, because the difference in their bills will probably be relatively small. And all past political experience suggests that voters very rarely say thank you for anything that government does for them. The mood will be different. And I think what Andy Burnham showed in his first remarks after arriving in Downing Street was that he does want to change the national mood. He does want to persuade voters that things can be better and will be better if they give him a chance. I was reminded a little bit of Barack Obama, you know, yes, we can. That idea that if the country pulls together, then it can achieve great things, something which I don't think has really characterised the national mood over the last several years. Now, it's a big ask. It's a hugely ambitious undertaking. But this is a man who has big ambitions, a man who is possessed of, it would seem, great confidence that he can deliver these very fundamental changes that he would like to. We shall see.
1: Yeah, I just wanted to touch on one other issue. I mean, we talked about it in our business bulletin and elsewhere when we were talking to Danny Blanchflower. We've also already seen a few jitters, a few concerns in the markets, the costs of borrowing going up a bit, because a lot of what Andy Burnham is talking about is going to cost money, starting with tomorrow's pledge to cut energy bills. It will be interesting to see if he explains exactly how he's going to pay for this tomorrow. Because that's the other point, isn't it? He's got to somehow retain economic credibility and an economic confidence of the markets in what he's doing.
0: Yes, he does. Look, I'm no economist, but it seems to me that what we've seen so far is a suggestion that the markets are moving because of uncertainty. They still don't know quite what Mr. Burnham has in mind. I think the appointment of John Healey, who seems to be almost universally regarded as a very reassuring figure, is likely to calm the markets somewhat. But there is no doubt. I mean, as we have seen too often before, market reaction can blow governments badly, of course. So Mr. Burnham is going to have to be careful how he frames things. As I was just saying, he does have these huge ambitions. He wants to persuade voters that he can make a difference to their lives. But whether he can do that while still not spooking the markets out of their little heads is a very, very difficult challenge for him to face. He's got a lot of people around him who've been doing some work on this. He seems to think he has the answer. It's going to be absolutely fascinating to see how he calibrates the sort of moves which he clearly has in mind, whether he can satisfy voters without spooking markets.
1: Well, let's turn to Andy Burnham's first big policy pledge in his speech in Downing Street.
11: We will help people to live well, building a more preventative state, investing in people's success rather than paying for failure. And that work starts now. I will soon go through that door behind me and issue my first instruction to end rough sleeping in our country.
1: Well, we discussed that in the programme tonight. Deborah Garvey, policy manager at Shelter, said that Britain's social housing system desperately needs change.
12: What we've now got is record numbers, not just record numbers of individuals, but record numbers of children, 176,000 children with their families stuck in extremely damaging temporary accommodation. I mean, we're talking, you know, Victorian style Dickensian conditions where one in three children are sharing beds. They don't know where they're going to be from 1 week or 1 month to the next. It's extremely damaging and destabilising to families with children. So the answer isn't more and more temporary accommodation, even though that's very welcome when somebody's on the street. The answer is building the permanent social homes.
1: Deborah Garvey speaking to me earlier. Robin, building social homes is not something that's going to be delivered quickly. I don't think we yet have a time frame on when the Prime Minister is pledging to end rough sleeping. But although he made some progress on this in Manchester, I mean, he didn't even manage to eliminate it there, did he?
0: No, but I think we have to differentiate between what he said, which was his aim to end rough sleeping, in other words, people sleeping on the streets, with dealing with the broader issue of homelessness and inadequate housing. You can end rough sleeping without building more social housing by encouraging more people off the streets and into hostels, into other forms of temporary accommodation. It's by no means ideal. But in a narrow sense, he could argue that he has delivered on his promise if he manages to get people off the streets. It has been done before, not to eliminate it altogether, but to reduce the incidence of rough sleeping very substantially. He did have some quite considerable success in Manchester at one time. He got numbers down by more than half, but then along came the COVID pandemic, and after that, things began to move in the wrong direction again. If there is sufficient political willpower, if it is known that 10 Downing Street attaches a high priority to this and is prepared to help local councils invest the kind of resources that are necessary, particularly in outreach programmes. I've seen it happen quite near to where I live, actually, where there were a number of rough sleepers out on the streets a few years ago, but to concerted action by the local council, putting outreach workers out night after night, encouraging people into hostels, into medical care, into rehab and all the rest of it, did make a huge difference. It can be done. It needs a lot of political will and it needs some money. It's different from dealing with the broader issue of increasing social housing, which is also quite right, you know, quite rightly regarded as a serious issue. Yeah. But as far as rough sleeping is concerned, that can be done if there is the political will.
1: Robin Lustig, journalist and broadcaster. It's been great to have you with us for our midnight hour tonight. Thank you so much.
0: Thank you, Carol.
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1: Now it's time for tonight's View From Here, and we're heading to Scotland, which hardly got a mention on Andy Burnham's first day as Prime Minister. We have heard tonight that Douglas Alexander will remain as Secretary of State for Scotland, but though Andy Burnham has pledged to extend devolution across England, it's not quite clear how that will affect Scotland. I spoke earlier to John Boothman, Scottish political correspondent for The Times and Sunday Times, and he told me how Andy Burnham is viewed north of the border.
15: I think, Carol, you must remember that things within the Labour Party, in particular between Scotland and London, were not best. Given that Anas Sarwar had called, you'll remember, in March, as an early adopter, in fact, for Keir Starmer to go. And, you know, it's very much the case that the Labour leadership in Scotland think there's a big opportunity for them here to rebuild those relationships that they had before with Andy Burnham. It's also got to be said, though, there's no one really within Labour in Scotland, either MPs or MSPs, have a close relationship, part of any inner circles or anything. I think they've got a good functional relationship, but this is quite interesting, I think, going forward. Look, there's a real sense that Andy Burnham can give Labour a boost after the disastrous showing at the Scottish elections, you know, all that stuff about how he is a natural communicator. You saw that today without notes. And, there's a bit of, he certainly won't make the mistakes that Starmer did in the early days. So really, it's been welcomed a great deal in Scotland. I think, you know, even news this evening, for example, that Ed Miliband won't be the Chancellor and is now going to be the Foreign Secretary is something that by and large will be welcomed, not just within Labour, but more widely in Scotland. People, I think, and the other political parties, and more generally, particularly in the North East, were concerned about the position that he stuck within that critical issue of oil and gas.
1: Indeed, and we've had some slightly mixed signals on how far the Burnham government is going to go in terms of allowing more drilling in the North Sea. We've got decisions coming up, haven't we, about two important fields off Aberdeen, signals that perhaps he might allow some more drilling. But presumably a lot of communities in that area would like the opportunity to do at least a bit more.
15: Look, there's no better illustration of that, particularly for Labour, than what happened in that Aberdeen South by-election a few weeks ago. Who would ever have thought the Conservatives would have won a by-election in Scotland, their first in, what, 60 years? And, you know, that was a pretty amazing result. And the big issue on the doorstep there was about oil and gas. I mean, we're looking, I think, to some kind of relaxation to the policies that had been adopted by Ed Miliband. We'll see how far that goes, and we'll see whether there's any particular electoral benefit for Labour. Look, you have to remember, it is such a big issue in Aberdeen and the wider North East, not just in terms of employment. There are tens of thousands of jobs have gone in that industry and they haven't been replaced. That whole Great British Energy Initiative that we heard so much about before the general election hasn't particularly delivered for the communities there. And it's something that people obviously care about a great deal. So I think you're right. We'll just need to see how that goes. We're expecting some kind of early announcement on it. We're also expecting, I think, that maybe the Prime Minister will be in Scotland at some point later in the week. Some suggestion going around that he might be around on Thursday for the opening of the Commonwealth Games in Glasgow.
1: Of course, Andy Burnham has talked a lot about devolution, about, as he did on the steps of Downing Street today, moving more powers out of Westminster. But that has been very much in the context of giving more power to mayors across England. We haven't heard a great deal about how he sees the devolution settlement with Scotland, have we?
15: No, I think what Andy Burnham certainly said in the past is that he would favour some kind of regional economic development initiatives and powers. He thinks that the Scottish Government is over-centralised since devolution. The SNP in particular have drawn powers towards the centre in Edinburgh. And, it's certainly the view that Burnham and his people in Scotland would be more in favour of going down a regional economic development type road. We don't have mayors in Scotland either. Whether Andy Burnham is prepared to override the Scottish Government in any of this, and I very much doubt that, will be interesting to see. On the wider question of more powers to the Scottish Government, I can't see that happening under Labour, nor an independence referendum. The other thing that's worth saying, though, Carol, is that devolution presents some challenges for Andy Burnham in Scotland, Wales and Northern Ireland. Let me put it this way. He announced today, for example, he wanted to end rough sleeping. Now, rough sleeping is by and large a Scottish Government area in Scotland. If the Scottish Government chooses not to go down that road, then that will be something that happens only in England. He's talked also today about three other things. He's talked about energy prices, doing something about that to ease the cost of living. Now, that's something that he could do, that the Scottish Government could not get in his road. But he's also talked about doing something about bus fares and rent controls. Now, bus fares and rent controls are also issues that are devolved to the Scottish Government. So although he's come up with a raft of policies and some things that he wants to introduce right away, it isn't so easy that, given that some of these powers are devolved, certainly in Scotland, to the Scottish Government.
1: It is fascinating, isn't it? And it's going to be interesting to see how Andy Burnham manages to work with the First Minister in Scotland, John Swinney, given that Andy Burnham has also made it clear that he's absolutely not going to allow another referendum on Scottish independence.
15: Look, I think this will be an interesting dance in the next few months. I think Burnham will adopt the rhetoric of cooperation. I think he really does want to try and institute greater cooperation. I think, you know, could they come to some accommodation, for example, on some of this regional economic development stuff? For example, the Scottish Government, certainly it talks the talk on some of that. But look, this is where the politics get in the road. And if the politics are going to get in the road in Scotland on this stuff, you can also bet your bottom dollar, given that there's a nationalist First Minister in Northern Ireland and now a nationalist First Minister in Wales, that the same kind of issues, the same kind of challenges and the same kind of tensions are going to come up.
1: And Andy Burnham is going to have to, as you say, he might be going to Scotland later this week. He does need to show that he can bring that message of unity along with devolution, which might not necessarily be easy to balance, to all parts of Great Britain and United Kingdom, doesn't he? Not just England.
15: It's a message of unity and it's a message of hope. You know, that's this something that he wants to make his hallmark. Whether that can be achieved given where the electorate is and the electorate's view of politicians, which he, of course, articulated himself today, saying that his generation of politicians had failed, they need to step up and do much better. It's something that he needs to do. I suppose he's also got the added situation where, you know, I think some of this rhetoric will be at least advantageous in terms of combating, not just in England, but all over the UK, the threat to Labour of reform.
1: Well, that was John Boothman, a Scottish political correspondent for The Times and Sunday Times, speaking to me just a little earlier. Just time for me to tell you some of the highlights coming up on Times Radio tomorrow on Breakfast with Kate McCann and Stig Abel. They will be speaking to Annalise Dodds, who's a Labour MP, a former minister. They will also talk to the Lib Dem leader, Sir Ed Davey, Lord Dannatt, former head of the British Army, and Lord Hague, former leader of the Conservatives, and Kezia Dugdale, former Scottish Labour leader, will be their panel from 9 o'clock. Hugo Rifkin's guests will include the former Chancellor of the Exchequer, Kwasi Kwarteng. Lots more highlights coming up on across Times Radio tomorrow as Andy Burnham unveils more of his policies. Just time for me to say a huge thank you to my team tonight. The producer, Angus Mitchell, the assistant producer, James Whitney, the technical operator, yes, he's back, it's Ryan Brannigan, the vision mixer, Paul O'Doherty. Many thanks to the whole team. We couldn't do it without you. Coming up next, it is The State of It. That's next here on Times Radio. Have a great evening.

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1: Good morning, I'm Daryl Jackson from the Times Radio newsroom. Andy Burnham has named the most senior members of his cabinet after walking into Downing Street as Prime Minister yesterday. John Healey becomes Chancellor. He spoke to the press last night.
2: I want to first thank my predecessor, our previous Chancellor, Rachel Reeves, for all the service she's given this country. She brought financial discipline, enabled growth, and she will always be remembered as the first woman Chancellor in 700 years. For me, the Prime Minister and I have talked about how we will work in lockstep to meet the fiscal rules with a buffer against uncertainty and how we'll make life more affordable for working people right across the UK.
1: Well, Times Radio's political editor, Anna Mihailova, spoke from outside Downing Street yesterday, where she attended a briefing about his appointment.
3: Andy Burnham and John Healey have the same outlook, not only on the need to maintain economic stability and the current fiscal rules, but on reindustrialisation, devolution, helping people with the cost of living crisis, and backing British jobs and British industry to drive growth across the country. So that is the message coming out about that appointment. John Healey, of course, has already been Treasury Minister before under Gordon Brown.
1: Where Streeting has been named Defence Secretary, George Parker, political editor of the Financial Times, told Times Radio he thinks he'll be happy with that.
4: There was a rumour, probably a well-founded one actually, that Rachel Reeves earlier on today was offered that job and she turned it down. You could have ended up with this fascinating scenario where there was a job swap with John Healey in the Treasury trying to find the cash for the MOD and Rachel Reeves, the one who was holding the cash back from the MOD, trying to wangle it out of the Treasury. Anyway, that particular psychodrama is not going to be happening now, but Wes Streeting back into the Cabinet in quite a senior role. I think he'll be pleased with that.
1: Ed Miliband is the Foreign Secretary while Shabana Mahmood stays on as Home Secretary. Yvette Cooper moves to the Department of Health. After being reappointed as Housing Secretary, Angela Rayner says she is delighted. Well, Rachel Reeves, David Lammy and Steve Reid are all out of the Prime Minister's top team. Mr Burnham's promising to set out measures to ease the cost of living later today and says ending rough sleeping is his top priority. Critics claim he's not faced proper scrutiny and is entering office without a clear plan. In other news this morning, a man has been charged with the murder of Anne Widdecombe. The former Conservative minister was found dead at her home on Dartmoor nearly 2 weeks ago. Joshua Kerry, who's 28 and from Rotherham, will appear in court later today. A teenager described as a habitual knife carrier has been jailed for a minimum of 20 years for murdering an accountant in Luton. 17-year-old Emmanuel Avogo lured Adam Khan to a meeting in August last year under the premise of buying cannabis. The 26-year-old was stabbed 5 times and later died in hospital. More than 2 million people will be subject to a fresh hosepipe ban. Customers in Sussex, Surrey, Hampshire and Berkshire will be placed under temporary restrictions from Saturday after lower than expected rainfall and recent hot weather. Newcastle fans have been laying flowers outside St James's Park following the death of Kevin Keegan, aged 75. The former England boss who played for and managed the North East club had been fighting cancer. Keegan moved from 4th Division Scunthorpe to Liverpool in 1971, where he won 3 league titles and the European Cup. Speaking after signing him and